0: And that concludes our obituaries. We're going to return now to the interior of the front page section, and we'll begin with that Des Moines Register fact check of the GOP faith-based claims against Trone Garriott. And Linda, we didn't talk about this, but this is a long article too, so I'm going to turn it over to you when we turn the page. That work for you? Okie doke, here we go. 4 years ago, Democrat Sarah Trone Garriott's vocal advocacy against censorship helped her defeat a GOP Senate leader from a swing seat. Now, as Trone Garriott runs for Iowa's 3rd Congressional District, Republicans are working to use some of those same words against her. Campaigns have a way of exposing the truth, Emily Tuttle, a spokesperson for the National Republican Congressional Committee, House Republicans' campaign arm, said in a statement. The statement went on to say Sarah Trone Garriott can't escape her own words, and Republicans are making sure Iowa voters see just how out of touch she is with the values and priorities of their state. That's the end of that prepared statement. That's the end of the quote from that prepared statement. Trone Garriott, a West Des Moines Democrat running to oust GOP U.S. Representative Zach Nunn, rose to prominence in Iowa politics by opposing state book bans and curriculum restrictions, cementing herself as a prominent progressive voice in the Iowa State Senate. She built a platform centered on community service and cross-partisan bridge building, drawing on her background as an ordained Lutheran minister. But Republicans are using conservative media and social media to recast that same religious background as a liability. These fake attacks, they won't stand, Trone Garriott said in a register, to the Register in an exclusive interview. People will see them for what they are, she said. Aaron Covey, a House analyst with the nonpartisan Cook Political Report, said it is unclear how the attacks are impacting voters, though social media algorithms likely amplify them among Republicans. But once millions of dollars in general election ad spending starts trickling into the district, specific lines of attack could break through to the broader electorate and skew a candidate's public image. On some level, all of these Democrats running in competitive races are going to be painted as woke radicals and socialists who want to take away your country and hate America, Covey said. As Republicans repeatedly scrutinized Trone Garriott's faith on the campaign trail, the Des Moines Register examined their major claims. The first of these, the first Republican claim, Trone Garriott officiated at a satanic wedding. Here's the background. Social media posts from the National Republicans Congressional Committee, House Republicans campaign arm, claim that Trone Garriott officiated a satanic wedding. GOP U.S. House Speaker Mike Johnson and Republican National Committee spokespeople also repeated these claims. Speaking to the Westside Conservative Club in January, Nunn said Trone Garriott, in his words, calls herself a pastor, but she's overseeing some of the most wicked forms of matrimony that I've ever heard of. Everybody deserves to be married, including satanic worshipers, and if she's a Christian pastor and that's where she wants to be, that's her choice, he said. During an April interview with conservative radio host Simon Conway, Nunn said, again quoting Nunn, but when she is marrying Satanists, she'll roll out the red carpet. So here's the context for that statement. Trone Garriott shared a story with the Des Moines Register Storytellers Project in 2023 about her first wedding she participated in when she was an intern pastor in West Virginia in 2006. Although the couple identified as Satanists, the ceremony was conducted as a Lutheran wedding in a Lutheran church. She picked the scriptures to read, but the pastor who was training her officiated the wedding and married the couple. In West Virginia, only ordained ministers can perform marriages, and Trone Garriott was not ordained until 2008. She recollects reading 1 Corinthians 13 at the wedding, a well-known passage about loving your neighbor unconditionally, even when you disagree with their beliefs. And here is Trone Garriott's response to the charges. Trone Garriott said her supervising minister's policy was to marry anyone who asked. From her storyteller's recounting, she questioned why they were performing the marriage and said in an interview her objections mainly stemmed from the fact that the couple seemed pretty dismissive of our Christian faith. Recalling, she said, a change on their faces as she read the scripture, Trom Garriott said she shared the story publicly because it's a story about the power of scripture to change lives. That's the end of the quote from Senator Trom Garriott. Here's the second Republican claim. Trom Garriott defended pagan witchcraft and suggested Christians who opposed it are misreading scripture. Here's the background. On April 14, Fox News article headlined Pagan Outreach, Wiccan Prayer Defense Could Haunt Dem in Battleground Race, that highlighted a letter to the editor that Trom Garriott wrote in 2015 in the Register titled, Look Closely at Scripture Before Acting in Faith. That was the title of Trom Garriott's op-ed to the editor, or letter to the editor. Nunn, speaking to the Northside Conservatives in Ankeny on July 10, told the group, in his words, she's proud to invite a Wiccan in and then wag her finger from the pulpit at folks who decide that they want to leave. That's the end of the quote from Mr. Nunn. Here's the context. In 2015, the Iowa House opened one day with an invocation by Wiccan priestess Deborah Maynard of Cedar Rapids, who gave a modern pagan blessing. Trom Garriott was not yet an elected official. Then-Representative Rob Taylor, a Republican of West Des Moines who is a Protestant, turned his back to the podium as Maynard spoke. He later told the Register, I thought to myself, what would Jesus do? Jesus would be in the chamber from my perspective. He would passively protest, and then he would seek that individual out and have a peaceful conversation with them. In response, Trom Garriott penned the Register letter to the editor about Taylor using Jesus' name to turn his back on the prayer. She pushed back on people who use God's name without proper understanding of the scripture. While her letter did not defend Wicca or express sympathy with their beliefs, it cited scripture that Trom Garriott said shaped her view of how Jesus responds to those with different beliefs. Here is Trom Garriott's response. Trom Garriott said she saw the role of a lawmaker as standing up for all Iowans' rights, regardless of whether she agrees with them. She said Jesus' example shows her that all people should be treated with respect. Here's a quote from her. I shared examples from Scripture that show that that is the witness that we have of Jesus' life and teachings, Trom Garriott said. And I think it's really important that Christians return to the Scriptures and actually look to see what Jesus would do when they're claiming to act in Jesus' name, she said. And here's the next Republican claim. Trom Garriott called private Christian schools segregation academies designed to create white enclaves. Here's the background. A March social media post from the Republican National Committee Research says Trom Garriott, in their words, calls Christian schools segregation academies and a white enclave for children. It contains an audio clip from a 2023 speech. In a Fox News article surfacing her remarks, Nunn said in a statement, I was raised around Iowans who go to church every week and show up for their neighbors. Sarah Trom Garriott can't walk into a church without delivering a lecture about how their faith is threatening and their schools are racist. That's the end of Mr. Nunn's quote. Here's the context. Trom Garriott was invited to speak in October of 2023 at Ames First United Methodist Church, where she spoke broadly about Christian nationalism and discussed a movement of schools being erected to avoid racial integration in the 1950s and 60s. Time magazine reported in 1975 on white parents propping up their own private and segregated academies after the federal courts began to order Southern school systems to desegregate. In recorded remarks to the congregation, Trom Garriott said, and so in the 50s and 60s, we see the formation of Christian schools very specifically in response to integration. Those remarks go on to say, and when in 1970 the tax status of these schools, which had been called public segregation academies, was revoked because of that very clearly moving away from the integrated schools and creating a white enclave, parents argued for their rights, parents' rights, to be free from government overreach and interference in the education of their children, to be able to change that and get that tax-exempt status back. That's the end of Trom Garriott's quote. She did not call all modern private or Christian schools segregation academies. And now Linda is going to continue with this story.
1: Okay, so Trom Garriott's response. Trone Garriott said she was using historian's term for private schools created to avoid integration in the 1950s and 1960s. Today is a totally different story, was Trone Garriott's response. She supports parents sending their children to schools of their choice, including private Christian schools, and has been a guest teacher for classes at private religious schools. And then the next, Republican claim, Trone Garriott's reaction to 911 was to express concern about Islamophobia and anti-Muslim bigotry rather than about the Americans killed in the terrorist attacks. Here's the background on that. The Nun campaign has touted how, after 911, Nun entered the armed forces and did three tours of duty in the Middle East, while Trone Garriott instead expressed concern for Muslims. In a Fox News article, a Nun campaign spokesman said, her response to the deadliest attack on American soil was to lecture Americans about bigotry without so much as mentioning the nearly 3,000 people who were killed on 911. Her contempt for Iowa and America is on full display. Iowa GOP spokesperson Jade Chichi criticized Trone Garriott's response in the same article. Radical woke warrior Sarah Trone Garriott's main concern after the September 11th terror attacks was, quote, anti-Muslim bigotry, and she made no mention of the thousands of innocent Americans who lost their lives that day, Kitchy said. This stunning display of tone-deaf political pandering is just the latest example showing Trone Garriott is out of touch with Iowa values. And the context. On one day after 911, Trone Garriott began her master's degree in theological studies at Harvard Divinity School in Cambridge, just outside of Boston, where two of the hijacked planes departed. She has said the attacks heightened her awareness of anti-Muslim discrimination on the religiously diverse campus. From 2000 to 2001, FBI data show Islamophobic hate crimes against Muslims climbed more than 1,600% to 481 incidents. Years later, Trone Garriott said she received hate mail and comments after she shared a prayer in Arabic written by a Muslim woman on the Iowa Senate floor in February 2021. In an opinion piece she penned for the Iowa Capital Dispatch, she wrote, quote, they said horrible, stereotypical things about my Muslim neighbors, Sharia law, hating freedom, violent religion. There were some attacks against me as a Christian leader. I was leading people astray, that I didn't know what I was doing. And Trone Garriott's response. Trone Garriott called 911 a terrible tragedy, but said the contrast is an unfair and ugly characterization. She told the Register, it doesn't help us to respond to a tragedy with pushing people further apart. It's true that while there was a terrible, awful thing that happened, there was also bigotry at the same time, Trone Garriott said. One doesn't cancel out the other. Trone Garriott has shared prayers across faiths, including across Christian beliefs, on the Iowa Senate floor. In the Iowa Senate, we have prayer every day, Trone Garriott said, and I feel very strongly that if we're going to have prayer, it should be for all Iowans. And then the next Republican claim. Trone Garriott characterized religious conservatives in politics as, quote, uncomfortable and something very threatening. The background on this. During her 2023 remarks to the United Methodist Congregation in Ames, Trone Garriott said, we have seen religion and political violence showing up more and more in our public spaces. It's something that is just very in our faces and something that we're very concerned about and something that feels very threatening right now at this time. Republicans have accused her of being discomforted by some public Christian displays, such as the phrase, "One Nation Under God" in the Pledge of Allegiance. A March Iowa Republican email circulated Breitbart and Fox News articles highlighting Trongariet's comments and said she also expressed discomfort with the phrase, "One Nation Under God, Indivisible," in the Pledge of Allegiance. In addition, she has voiced unease with public expressions of Christianity, linking them to political violence, and described religious conservatives as, quote, uncomfortable and something that feels very threatening. The context: the Iowa United Methodist Church Board of Laity invited Trongariet to discuss Christian nationalism with the congregation. She described how America responded to communism by adding the National Prayer Breakfast and phrases such as "under God" to the Pledge of Allegiance in the 1950s as a way to reaffirm American identity. And Trongariet's response: Trongariet said she was speaking with a Christian audience that was struggling with how they could bring their faith into the public at a time they saw faith weaponized for political gain. They see people who are using faith as a way to divide or gain power, and they don't like that, Trongariet said. And so they asked me to come and speak, to talk about how you could do that in a positive way. In a way, that brings people together and builds community rather than separates people from one another. And then this next Republican claim. Trongariet said Iowa leaders are too white, too Christian, and too male. And so the background. The Congressional Leadership Fund, the super PAC backed by Republican U.S. House leadership, wrote in an email after the June 2nd primary that Nunn's opponent, quote, called Iowans racist and is a woke liberal preacher who complained about Iowa's leadership being too Christian. A February RNC research post claimed Trongariet complains that Iowa representatives are, quote, mostly Christian. The context of this: in a podcast interview, Trongariet discussed Iowa state government and her decision to seek office and said, "It's not a very diverse group of leaders. We don't have people from many religious backgrounds. It's mostly white, mostly Christian, mostly older men. And so we have tremendous opportunities to get different kinds of people who represent our community into those leadership positions." And then her response: Trongariet accused Republicans of twisting my comments and taking them completely out of context. "A lot of Iowans feel like their government is out of touch with them," Trongariet said. "That's what my comments are referring to." And then the last item here is a claim. Trongariet is uncomfortable with white people. The background on that: a May Fox News article blasted Trongariet with the headline, "Iowa Dem Admits Being Uncomfortable with Whiteness as She Seeks to Flip Competitive House Seat." And a May Congressional Leadership Fund email claims Trongariet has said white people made her uncomfortable. The context: Fox News surfaced a 2017 podcast interview where Trongariet talked about returning home to northern Minnesota after her stint as an AmeriCoVista working for Northern New Mexico Legal Aid in Gallup, New Mexico, and engaging community and faith leaders around domestic violence. The community was majority Navajo. In the interview, she described her experience as a racial minority in New Mexico, saying, quote, "Yeah, I remember the first time I came back to northern Minnesota to visit, and I was just kind of shocked at how many white people there were. The feeling was very different. I was like, whoa, and again I was uncomfortable in a different way. Her response to that. Trongariet said adjusting to the predominantly Navajo community was a really fish-out-of-water experience for me. She said Republican took her comments out of context and twisted it.
0: And that concludes our discussion of the fact-checking around claims regarding candidate Trongariet. Moving on to other news, excuse me, U.S. and Saudi Arabia attacked Iran-linked fighters in Iraq. Saudi Arabia joined the United States in attacking fighters aligned with Iran, the country's Ministry of Defense announced on July 29th. Saudi Arabia struck Iran-linked militia based in Iraq, it said. The strikes came in response to attacks from the militants on the oil and gas facilities in Saudi Arabia. Defense Ministry officials said the strikes were conducted in coordination with U.S. Central Command, the military arm overseeing operations in the Middle East. On the heels of a reported targeted attack on U.S. troops July 28, President Donald Trump on July 29 vowed that Iran was, in his words, going to get a beating over Tehran's overnight attacks. The comment came during an interview with Fox News in which the president dropped expletives about how forces would respond to Iran, adding that the United States would be, again in his words, be hitting them hard. The U.S. Central Command said Iran launched a series of ballistic missiles at a U.S. base in Jordan in what the agency called a surprise attack that said all Iranian missiles were successfully interrupted. The agency wrote that on the social media platform X. Trump also said July 29th that he was aware of a drone hit on a U.S.-owned gas storage tanker at Egypt's Mediterranean seaport of Damietta. The fire was dealt with immediately with no casualties, Egypt's petroleum ministry said. I've been briefed. It's a little more of the same, but it's going to be straightening out, Trump said, without elaborating. In July 29, strikes in Iraq confirmed by Saudi officials marked the country's first announced foray into the war since Trump and ally Israel launched on Iran in February 28. This reaffirms the kingdom's legitimate right to defend itself and its capabilities while reserving the right to respond to the appropriate time and place in line with the Almighty's words, defense ministry officials said in a statement on X. Saudi forces conducted precise and targeting strikes against objectives belonging to those militias located in the territory of the Republic of Iraq and linked to those attacks on petroleum facilities in the kingdom, the statement went on to say. The U.S. Central Command confirmed the coordinated strikes with Saudi air fighters jets, saying they targeted Iran-aligned terrorists in the eastern part of Iraq. According to military officials, the attacks came in response to Iran-directed attacks on U.S. assets in the region. They were the first U.S. airstrikes in the Middle East since July 24th. The unwarranted attacks against U.S. forces are not successful, Central Command said in a statement. The IRGC and its terrorist proxies must cease these attacks to avoid further U.S. military response, the command said. Central Command said that there were 600 such attempted attacks on U.S. assets in the region in the first 2 months of the war. At least 18 U.S. service members have died in the war and hundreds have been injured, according to officials. Fighting had resumed earlier in July after a U.S.-Iran interim deal reached in June collapsed over the fate of the Strait of Hormuz, a globally important energy shipping route which Iran says it controls.
1: Well, we just have a minute or so. Senate confirms Clayton to lead intelligence agency. The Senate confirmed U.S. Attorney Jay Clayton as Director of National Intelligence in a party-line vote, approving President Donald Trump's pick to permanently lead the nation's spy agencies. Clayton was confirmed July 28th by a 51-47 vote after months of turmoil around the office of the Director of National Intelligence. Tulsi Gabbard announced in May that she was resigning as director, and Trump tapped housing official Bill Pulte to lead the office on an interim basis, elevating a close ally with no experience in intelligence operations. Pulte faced bipartisan criticism of his qualifications for the job. Clayton attracted attention during his confirmation hearing for refusing to say who won the 2020 election. Trump lost the 2020 race to former President Joe Biden, but has continued to push unfounded claims that the election was stolen. Quote, I'm not going to engage in theater, Clayton said when pressed by Senator John Ossoff, Democrat of Georgia, on the 2020 election.
0: And that does it for our segment. For the last 20 minutes, your reader, I'm sorry, we've been here 90 minutes. For the last 90 minutes, your readers have been Linda Lundgren and me, Twyla Glenn. It's been our pleasure to read for you. Now we'll take a short break to allow our next readers to get into place.

0: 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Your new readers are Rachel Mithelman and Teresa Whitaker. We'll continue with articles from the Des Moines Register, and here's Rachel with our next article.
1: On the Des Moines Register opinion page today, we have a piece from Nicole Russell, who is a syndicated columnist for USA Today. It's quite lengthy, so I am going to edit it a bit, just so that we can also get in the letters to the editor. This piece is titled, Fauci Silent at Senate Hearing, but Diary Entries Speak Volumes. For many, the COVID-19 pandemic was so painful that it is easier to remember as a distant, grainy blur than to confront directly. But its economic, psychological, and social repercussions remain as devastating today as they were in 2020. And facing that truth still demands sober facts, transparency, and accountability. That's what makes it so maddening to learn that Dr. Anthony Fauci, the public face of the pandemic response, was and remains dishonest, wrong, and egomaniacal. Fauci's diary entries released by Senator Rand Paul, a Republican of Kentucky, in a 1,141-page document spanning late 2019 to December 2022, reveal a man who saw himself less as a serious scientist than as a hero in the making. The notes read like raw material for a future memoir by the former director of the National Institute of Allergy and Infectious Diseases. Paul, chairman of the Senate Committee on Homeland Security and Governmental Affairs, released the personal diary ahead of Fauci's July 29th testimony before the panel. Already, the hearing has made for revealing

suffered from COVID-19 or the lockdowns he advised the Trump administration to mandate. Fauci was manufacturing a false narrative about the disease's origins and reveling in the media attention it brought him. In a preface to the release, Paul wrote that, quote, many entries in Fauci's daily historical account completely undermine the official narrative that Fauci and other public health officials espoused, end of quote. This appears true. The official line was that COVID-19 jumped from an animal to a human at a wet market in Wuhan, China. Yet after a February 1, 2020 conference call with prominent scientists, Fauci noted that there was not total agreement about the likelihood of deliberate insertion, and later wrote, we could not let this go. Just two of the scientists on the call believed a natural origin was likely. Before most Americans had heard of COVID-19, Fauci was already dismissing the possibility it emerged from gain-of-function research in a lab, a theory a Republican-led committee investigating the pandemic would later conclude in a 2024 report was in fact the origin. Throughout the pandemic, Fauci dismissed lab leak discussion as conspiracy theory. Yet his diary shows him obsessed with the idea, or obsessed by association. The word conspiracy appears nearly 40 times, either in his own writing or in clippings he kept. Fauci flip-flopped on school closures in public and in private. In January of 2020 entry, in a January 25th, 2020 entry, he questioned China's approach. Quote, why are the Chinese reacting so dramatically by essentially shutting down the entire country? End quote. By March 15th, a big day in his telling, he was encouraging California Governor Gavin Newsom and then New York Mayor Bill de Blasio to shut schools and lock down large parts of the economy. Later in press interviews, he claimed he'd never argued for locking anything down. Given what we now know about the damage those lockdowns caused, Fauci should have been far more consumed with the truth that with whether fringe far-right crazies are cooking conspiracy theories about him. Pandemic closures were devastating to Americans, and they were largely the result of Fauci's influence, influence he wielded while consumed with his own fame. COVID-19 killed more than a million Americans. Statewide lockdowns and closed businesses and schools stemmed initially from the social distancing guidance of the Centers for Disease Control and Prevention, an agency Fauci effectively spearheaded on this front. As a mom of four, I was especially vocal about the harm that closing schools for months or years would cause children. Data now shows two decades of learning loss. Teens grappled with severe anxiety and depression. Kids with learning disabilities struggled the most. Children learning to read and write at the beginning of the pandemic had difficulties catching up. Schools should never have been closed for more than a few weeks. Infants and young children rarely showed any adverse effects of the coronavirus. And according to a report published in the Journal of the American Medical Association in 2023, COVID-19 constituted just 2% of all causes of death among babies to 19-year-olds, but the learning loss has been irreparable. The economic devastation lingers. In June of 2021, 6.2 million people didn't work at all or worked fewer hours because their employers had closed or lost business. Net U.S. real gross domestic product losses from COVID-19 are estimated to range between $3.2 trillion and $4.8 trillion over 2 years, driven mostly by mandatory closures and partial reopenings. Science is supposed to be about open inquiry. Fauci, the government's mouthpiece, offered something else instead. Trust me. Trust the settled science. While I inflate my own ego. But the science was never settled. What was settled was that the government didn't trust the people. And it was wrong anyway, thanks to Fauci's grandiosity and misplaced priorities. In a democracy, that's disturbing. I don't know what's worse, that the man who managed

0: the scientific, political, and societal fallout of the pandemic, including lockdowns that decimated the economy and set children's learning back for years, was as wrong about the science as he was about his own status as a public health hero, or that the press he loved so much may never hold him to account.
1: Now we'll turn to the letters to the editor. We have several today, so I'm going to read a few of them. The first one is from Karen Thompson Kinkle of Des Moines, entitled Easy Savings for Des Moines, Pay Scott Sanders Much Less. Regarding the necessary City of Des Moines budget cuts, I can't help but wonder why City Manager Scott Sanders' salary is so excessive, and why is it necessary for him to have four assistants? Instead of cutting firefighter services and local library hours, could Sanders simply forfeit some of his outrageous salary? He could indeed do the right thing for our community, so we can continue to provide the essential services we so desperately need. Please, Mr. Sanders, consider taking a pay cut for the benefit of those you serve. Thank you for considering this simple solution. That again from Karen Thompson Kinkle of Des Moines. Our next one is from Jim Walters of Iowa City. Kim Reynolds tried to treat a symptom, not a cause. Governor Kim Reynolds' concern over the costs of cancer care are laudable. In parentheses, quote, Governor presses UI over cancer costs, July 23rd. Had she worked harder during her long time in office to address Iowa's water quality issues, Iowa's cancer rates might be going down rather than up. Likewise, with our poorly regulated nursing homes, if Reynolds was willing to abandon her donors in that industry, we might not keep seeing the monthly reports of unnecessary deaths and suffering in those facilities. That again was from Jim Walters of Iowa City. And our last opinion letter is from Scott Chapman. He is a Woodward Granger coach. His is entitled, Eighth Graders Play High School Sports, But at What Cost? House File 2591, which allows for Iowa eighth graders to play high school sports, is going into effect for the 2026-2027 school year. As a high school counselor and a middle school and high school coach for 26 years, this really worries me. As a high school counselor, I have seen the impact that the stress of sports at the high school level can have on students' mental health. The pressure to be at early morning practices, get good grades, and then have practice or competitions at night, coming home to eat a quick bite before doing homework, all while still finding time to have a job, can be overwhelming for students. Let the eighth graders enjoy competing at the middle school level, where the pressure and demands are not as prevalent. From a middle school coach perspective, I would like to know, what is the point of having eighth graders play at the high school level? If it is because participation numbers are low in the high school, I think we should try and solve that issue rather than bring eighth graders up to fill a roster. Are numbers low because more parents have their child specialize in fewer activities? Is it because AAU and club level activities have become more prevalent? There are numerous examples of students that have played multiple sports while in high school. Sadly, this is becoming more of the exception rather than the norm. More people argue that eighth graders already are able to play high school softball and baseball, but what is often overlooked is the fact that Iowa is the only state to have these sports in the summer. I have had numerous conversations with coaches and parents regarding House File 2591, and most are against this. I have had middle school track and wrestling athletes who would be able to compete at the high school level as eighth graders. I will have athletes this coming year who will seriously consider playing at the high school level. I will be there supporting any of my students who make this decision. Ultimately, this is a parent's and an athlete's decision. I just hope when these discussions are occurring that everyone considers the potential unintended consequences of their decision on the student's mental, physical, social, and emotional health. That again was from Scott Chapman, a Woodward Granger coach.
0: Turning to the sports page, sports on TV today. The first entry is rather odd. It simply says basketball at 6 p.m. on FS1 to be determined. Las Vegas championship teams will be determined. I don't know what that means. In golf, on the Golf Channel at 2 p.m. this afternoon, PGA Tour Rocket Classic first round from Detroit. And at 5 p.m. on the Golf Channel, the Corn Ferry Tour, the Utah Championship first round from Ogden, Utah. In hockey on the NHLN network at 5 p.m., there's an exhibition game, fourth annual Shoulder Check Showcase from Fairfield, Connecticut. In horse racing on FS2 at noon, Saratoga Live, Saratoga Springs, New York. In Major League Baseball at 1:10 p.m. on the MLBN channel, regional coverage, so it will be either New York Yankees at Chicago White Sox or at 12:40 Kansas City at Minnesota. Also on Major League Baseball at 1:15 on ESPN Unlimited, Chicago Cubs at St. Louis. 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And at 9:10 on MLBN, it'll be regional coverage, so it will be either Seattle at the L.A. Dodgers or at 8:40 p.m., San Francisco at San Diego. In men's soccer at 6:30 p.m. on ESPN2, Club Friendly, Sunderland versus Leeds United in Harrison, New Jersey. And at 7:50 p.m. on FS2, a CONCACAF under-20 game, Group B, Mexico versus Guatemala. In tennis at 9 p.m., on the Tennis Channel, Los Cabos ATP quarterfinals. And finally in WNBA basketball, at 7 p.m. on Amazon Prime, Minnesota at Toronto. And at 9 p.m. on Amazon Prime, New York at Las Vegas.
1: We'll go to the front page here of sports with the headline, Equal Opportunities to Compete. This is College Football Big Ten Media Days. Iowa still undecided on starting quarterback as Hawkeyes ready for camp. This is by Tyler Tackman. If you, as a follower of Iowa football, are itching to know who will win the starting quarterback job, head coach Kirk Ferentz is right there with you. This is an important decision, one that Iowa should not and is not taking lightly. But it's also clear that Ferentz himself is looking forward to seeing how this quarterback race unfolds. I'm as excited or anxious as you guys are to see how it all plays out, Ferentz said, speaking with reporters on July 28th at Big Ten Media Days. One more thing that I'm looking forward to. Hank Brown and Jeremy Hicklinski made it through the spring without a clear leader. The competition will now go into fall camp. If you as a follower of Iowa football would prefer this didn't continue dragging on, Ferentz, again, is right there with you. In a perfect world, I'd rather know right now, Ferentz said, but we don't know, and the world's hardly perfect. So the most important thing is doing it in a fair way. If it becomes clear or evident, then we'll make a decision. Or when it becomes clear and evident, we'll make a decision. But you can't rule anything out at this given point. Just want to give both players, plus Jimmy Sullivan, equal opportunities to compete. How long could this go on? Ferentz didn't rule out continuing into the season. They may separate from each other, Ferentz said. They may not. Right now they haven't. It's really pretty close. One thing about football and sports in general, over time things tend to play out. In a perfect world, we won't have to go into the season to do that. But if we do, we will. We just want to do a fair evaluation. You want to do that at all positions. So at this point in time, what do we actually know? Here is some good news. Ferentz seems confident in both. I don't want to speak for offensive coordinator Tim Lester, but I don't think we have to call the game a lot differently, depending on who wins the job, Ferentz said. You'd lean left or lean right. That's part of a game planning, always has been. You always want to know what a quarterback likes during the week. What do you feel good with and as the week goes on? What don't you like, first of all? Let's get that out. And then what do you like? It's kind of the same way overall, but it's not like one guy has a separate repertoire from the other guy. That would be problematic, quite frankly, but we're not looking at that at all. They're different guys, different individuals, but they're both, I think, totally capable of leading a football team. The Hawkeyes secondary has potential this season. Zach Lutmer is a star. Deshaun Lee is a veteran. Returning defensive backs Jalen Watson, Jacob Wallace, and Rashad Godfrey Jr. could take on bigger roles. Plus, transfers Tyler Brown and Anthony Hawkins make that group deeper and more talented. At linebacker, Jaden Montgomery gained starting experience last season and is a leader for the Hawkeyes entering 2026. Cam Buffington is an obvious breakout candidate, at least on paper. Both of those units seem like they're in good spots entering the season. That leaves Iowa's defensive line. I feel pretty good about our group there in the secondary, Farron said, and the linebacker situation, same thing. The biggest wild card right now is how the defensive line unfolds and what that's going to look like here. The Hawkeyes lost a boatload of production from last season. Ethan Herkett, Max Llewellyn, Aaron Graves, Jonah Pace, and Brian Allen all departed the program. Iowa's returning production on that unit is few and far between. Bryce Hawthorne is Iowa's most established returner on the interior. But beyond that, Ferentz pointed to a couple of program veterans. There's going to be a lot of newness right now, Ferentz said. I can't say enough about Will Hubert. Start there. He and Luke Gaffney, two guys that are walk-ons that have been in the program, really competed at a high level every day in the spring. Highly motivated, highly determined, and they've got a lot of practice experience, not game experience. Ferentz also named a couple of younger, returning defensive linemen. And then you've got young guys like Devin Kennedy coming up who, if you look at your roster, year one, two, three, four, five, we've got a lot of guys in that year three that I think are capable of being good Big Ten players. But they've got to take that step, Ferentz said. That's part of the college process. If guys stay in the program, hopefully year three is when they start getting traction and really start to play at the level they want to play at. I just think that's probably what we're going to see materialize. I don't know who those stories will be. Hopefully Devin Kennedy is in that discussion, maybe Drew Campbell. To put into perspective how little production there is among that quartet, Hubert has the most career tackles with six. Gaffney has two. Kennedy has one. Campbell, younger brother of former Iowa star Jack Campbell, has yet to log a tackle at the college level. Kenneth Merriweather and Jose Espensa are returning defensive linebackers who have a chance to take steps forward in 2026. Iowa made the defensive line a priority in the transfer portal, landing four transfer additions to that unit, including Kamari Brown, who recorded 16.5 sacks combined across two seasons at Elon. Last season, Iowa's special teams coordinator was LeVar Woods. Its kicker was Drew Stevens. Its punter was Reese Dakin. Its returner was Caden Wetchen. All four are no longer with the program. Chris Polizzi has taken over as special teams coordinator after Woods' departure to Michigan State. Iowa's kicking job is up for grabs between North Dakota State transfer Eli Ozick and walk-on Camden Burr. The Hawkeyes brought in two new punters, Tanner Philpott from Division III Simpson College and Boston Everett, an Australia native who has never played a game of American football. Based on past experiences, Ferentz knows patience might be needed with that group. Iowa's special teams unit has been key in gaining an edge in the margins, especially if the offense is sputtering, as it did prior to the hiring of Lester as offensive coordinator. But as the Hawkeyes navigate a future without them, the good news is that program's infrastructure has produced results, despite changing personnel. We'll invest the time, Farron said. We've got the right people. It's just a matter of letting the other guys settle into their positions.
0: And we turn to Dear Abby for today. The first letter begins, Dear Abby, I moved into my apartment 4 months ago. While my sister, her son, and I were moving things in, my new next-door neighbor introduced herself. She has since become intrusive. I am an introvert, and she knocks on my door wanting everything from plastic bags to cigarettes and alcohol. Every day since I moved here, she has been asking for something. She came six times yesterday. I'd like to be her friend, but she takes and I give. I'm tired. Help, please. Signed, Overwhelmed in Ohio. Abby writes, Dear Overwhelmed, a way to fix this would be to tell your neighbor the truth. Tell her you would like to be a considerate neighbor, but you are not a convenience store and do not wish to be disturbed on a daily basis. Then when she comes around asking for cigarettes, liquor, or plastic bags, which are choking our landfills and our waterways, tell her you are fresh out and repeat it as necessary. If she persists, discuss it with the management of your apartment building.
1: The next letter, Dear Abby, my brother-in-law is currently in a relationship with a woman who was intimate with my husband many years before we married. It was a one-night thing, but now she is with my brother-in-law and is going to be at family functions. I'm afraid it's going to be awkward, and I'm not comfortable. My husband is supportive of whatever I choose to do. The rest of the family has no issue with it because, of course, it's not their issue. I need advice. That letter was from In a Dilemma in Pennsylvania. And Abby says, Dear Dilemma, this is not a dilemma unless you choose to make it one. A one-night stand is not a relationship, and the woman is not a cause for concern. What happened between them once, many years ago, before your marriage, shouldn't be a threat to you or your relationship with your husband's family. If anyone is tasteless enough to bring it up, treat it with humor or say you don't wish to discuss it. Then act like the lady you are and be cordial.
0: And the last letter is, Dear Abby, I'm a 17-year-old guy, and I still suck my thumb, though I do it mostly when I'm in bed. I'm going to college next year, and I'm worried I might get outed by a roommate if I'm caught. Is my habit that unusual? And do you have any advice on how to stop it? It's like an addiction. Signed, Embarrassed in the West. Abby writes, Dear Embarrassed, you are not alone in having this problem. In the past, I have heard from other adults who suck their thumbs. Comfort yourself with the thought that it's not an addiction and not all that unusual. Stress has been known to cause people to suck their thumbs. One way to discourage the habit would be to keep yourself from becoming overly tired. Another would be to coat your thumbs with a bad-tasting substance. Search online or ask your pharmacist to recommend something. That, coupled with the fear of being ridiculed, may do the trick.
1: 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I'm Teresa Whitaker, and my partner at the microphone has been Rachel Mithelman. 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

Greetings, everyone. Welcome to this week's edition of the Iowa Hour. I'm your reader, Jim Hoffman, and our first article, we're going to start off in the Iowa Source Magazine, June edition. This involves high-end sound by Paul Squillo, Taking Audio Seriously, A Pizza Lover's Approach to Great Sound Systems. I just brought a deep dish pizza back to Fairfield from Chicago, a 5-hour drive. The pizza is in my freezer, sold to me partially cooked, so when I serve it to my friends in a few days, it will be fresh, with both perfect taste and texture intact. I realize that's a lot of trouble for a single meal, but believe me, it's worth it. Growing up Italian in Chicago, we had a lifetime to learn about pizza. My first one was a thin crust from a little shop that didn't even have tables, so we had to bring it home to eat it. With its tasty toppings and chewy crust, we were spoiled from the start. Thick-crusted, deep-dish pizza wasn't popular at restaurants for another decade, so we got to compare all the local joints serving thin pizza. Eventually, with 5 kids in the family, cheap frozen grocery store pizzas snuck into our diets. Most were pizzas in name only, having mediocre taste. As we entered our teens, the deep dish restaurants began filling Chicago and suburbs. That's when the serious experimentation started. Gino's with its thick yellow cornmeal crust, Giordano's with spicy ingredients, and my current favorite, Lou Malnati's, with a thinner cornmeal crust and a tall dam around it. These were works of art. I still take my pizza seriously, and most people I know have a favorite pizza. If I find that they've never had a world-class pizza, I feel bad for them for having to put up with less than the best. And this brings me to music. A while ago, I helped a man who had just bought a little used audio system from a local resale store. He needed me to fashion some replacement wires for his speakers that had improperly been cut off. I was happy to help, but I saw that with the shoddy quality of those speakers, I could have improved his sound brilliantly with the cheapest speakers that I had in my store. He was excited about what he had just purchased. So instead, I offered him all his money back on the wire that I had just supplied toward anything better if he ever wanted to upgrade. I know there are many people out there who have never tasted a great audio system. However, if you could form an opinion on pizza by getting out there and exploring, you could easily upgrade the performance of your audio just by getting out and doing some listening. Any real audio shop will be happy to take you through an extensive listening experience. Once you've heard what kind of differences there are between speakers, amps, and all the other components of a system, you'll know why it's important in any system to make it feel real to you. At that point, the system can be tailored so that it fits you, and you'll happily enjoy it for many years. And as an extra benefit, a well-designed system will last many times longer than something cheap. As you begin your listening journey, keep in mind the impact or kick you feel from a speaker. Clarity, smoothness, richness, and effortlessness vary greatly between speakers, and without listening to some well-recorded natural music, you'll never know what combination of ingredients make your system sound more natural and real to you. Even an accurate representation of kick can be too much or too little, just depending on the individual's tastes. When two or more speakers play in a room, they create an image of the event, but some are better at it than others.
Again, one person's pleasure can be another's pain. It's all about what is right for you. So please, get out to a real audio store and start your journey. The tasting is all free and the benefits give joy for a lifetime. I'm always trying to second guess what someone will like when they first arrive. I'm often wrong. You can't even size yourself up before you listen. I know many of you have loved pizzas like I do. Just remember how easy it was to form your own preferences once you put in some time tasting and comparing. Let music tell you what to buy, not an article or a sale. Learn how to trust your own ears. Now we'll shift gears and go into the Iowa History Journal magazine, and this is the July-August edition. And this article written by Michael Swanger reflecting on the 1976 bicentennial. The American Revolution and America's 250th anniversary have been top of mind since last summer when I began planning this year's editorial content for Iowa History Journal, including stories about our state's surprising connections to the American Revolutionary War. After reading books written by David McCullough and Rick Atkinson, watching the American Revolution film series by Ken Burns, and revisiting the Iowa Revolutionary War Memorial for a story in this issue of the Iowa History Journal, I have not been so consumed by the American Revolution since I was in elementary school 50 years ago. As excitement builds for this year's 4th of July, the pinnacle of our nation's semi-quincentennial celebration, I also find myself reminiscing about the year-long 1976 U.S. bicentennial celebration. Though I was 1 month shy of my 8th birthday when the calendar turned to July 4th, 1976, I remember it fairly well, especially the overall sense of patriotism that permeated our popular culture, or seemingly so from the perspective of a young boy. The memories come to mind like flourishes of fireworks. To begin with, during my advancement from second to third grade that year, I recall learning a few fundamentals about the American Revolution, the Declaration of Independence, and the Founding Fathers in school. This was when students routinely pledged allegiance to the United States flag at school and a drawing of George Washington hung in every classroom. My lessons learned in school about the American Revolution were augmented by educational animated cartoons that aired on television every Saturday morning, courtesy of Schoolhouse Rock. Fellow members of Generation X might recall the subseries of America Rock short music videos with catchy hooks and memorable lyrics about American history, like "I'm Just a Bill," and The Preamble, that debuted in 1975. In 1976, it seemed like reminders of the bicentennial were everywhere. They included T-shirts with bold graphics featuring the spirit of 76, collectible 1776 to 1976 coins, commemorative glassware and stamps featuring the ubiquitous bicentennial logo, and political buttons with patriotic graphics promoting this year's presidential candidates, incumbent President Gerald Ford and Jimmy Carter. The American Freedom Train even made a stop in my neighborhood of historic Valley Junction. That 4th of July, my family gathered at my grandmother's house for our traditional cookout, games of croquet and badminton, and some age-appropriate fireworks. It was an all-day outdoor event for myself and my cousins, while the adults conversed and played cards inside Grandma's screened patio between meals and the aforementioned games.
The bicentennial year culminated with a trip to Maryland, where my family visited my aunt and uncle and their infant son. It was my first plane ride and my first time visiting our nation's capital. Seeing the iconic Washington Monument and Thomas Jefferson Memorial on the National Mall in Washington, D.C. was awe-inspiring, even with snow on the ground. So, too, was seeing the chilly Potomac River, which has played an important role in our nation's history, as well as the U.S. Capitol and White House. It brought to life my lessons in school about the American Revolution and made me feel connected to our nation and its history. A couple of years later, we returned during the summer to see our relatives again and to visit more sites related to the American Revolution, such as Mount Vernon, Constitution Gardens, and Colonial Williamsburg. The latter gave me a feel for that pivotal period in U.S. history. Decades later, I visited Washington, D.C. with my wife and son for a summer vacation to take in some of those sites again, as well as several new ones. All three trips to our nation's capital stand out in my mind and reinforce the importance and intrigue of learning history. This year, not unlike 1976, during the aftermath of Watergate and the end of the Vietnam War, our nation is divided on many social and political issues. My hope is that the U.S. semi-quincentennial, like the bicentennial, might help unite us in some small way, even for a day, especially for the sake of children. As Ford wrote in his memoir, A Time to Heal, about the 1976 celebration, it provided an opportunity to pause and reflect upon the qualities that had made America great. Staying in the Iowa History Journal, we're going to look at this article, Iowa Revolutionary War Memorial, a picturesque tribute to patriots buried in Iowa, this written by Michael Swanger. After fireworks fade into the 4th of July night sky, a picturesque memorial made of earth and stone abides as an important, perhaps surprising, reminder of Iowa's connections to the American Revolution. This year, as our nation celebrates its semi-quincentennial anniversary, there may be no better time to visit. Located on the grounds of the Iowa State Capitol in Des Moines, just south of the Golden Dome, stands the Iowa Revolutionary War Memorial that immortalizes 41 patriots who fought in the American Revolutionary War and are buried in Iowa. Their names are etched into a granite obelisk encircled by 13 pillars dedicated to the nation's 13 original colonies, each which bears a patriotic phrase from the Revolutionary War, 1775 to 1783. Wild roses, Iowa state flower, adorn the memorial's circular setting, and nearby maple trees planted in 1993 from cuttings retrieved from George Washington's Mount Vernon estate continue to mature. It is a sight to behold with its hilltop view of downtown Des Moines, a serene setting to contemplate George Mason's quotation etched into the pillar representing North Carolina. If free people do not examine their liberties and how they were obtained, they risk losing these rights. After more than a century, the Iowa Society of the Sons of the American Revolution, founded in 1893, was able to heed Mason's call in a grandiose way in 2002, when it realized its goal of creating a monument to honor Revolutionary War veterans buried in Iowa. That's when the Iowa State Capitol Planning Commission approved the project on April 17th, and by early November that year, the memorial was completed. It was dedicated appropriately on Veterans Day, November 11th, 2002.
The project might seemingly have been an improbable feat, considering the organization's membership peaked at 450 in 1930 with chapters in Sioux City, Des Moines, Keokuk, Ames, Waterloo, Fort Dodge, Council Bluffs, and Nevada. According to the Iowa Society of the Sons of the American Revolution's website, by 1964, the only remaining active chapter was in Sioux City. Today, two active chapters remain, the Central Iowa chapter in Des Moines and the Herbert Hoover chapter in eastern Iowa, where the majority of Revolutionary War veterans are buried. Given its limited membership, the memorial is a testament to the preservation of the Iowa Society of the Sons of the American Revolution, whose members also volunteer to decorate the graves of Revolutionary War soldiers and patriots, support educational and research endeavors, and participate in patriotic observances. Their devotion to the Sons of the American Revolution's mission to perpetuate the memory of those who, by their services or sacrifices during the War of the American Revolution, achieved the independence of the American people, helped make the project a reality. When the Iowa Revolutionary War Memorial was unveiled in 2002, it featured 39 names on its central monolith. In 2008, the 40th Revolutionary War veteran buried in Iowa was discovered and documented, Ebenezer Ayers, who is buried in Lee County. Ayers was born in Fairfield County, Connecticut, on March 2, 1761, and enlisted in the 9th Connecticut Militia Regiment on April 10, 1780, according to the Sons of American Revolution's website. He served in the militia for less than a year until January 1, 1781. Later, he moved with a group of settlers to Ohio before taking up residency by 1802 in St. Charles, Missouri, where he was appointed Justice of the Peace 1 year later. Ayers and his wife moved to Fort Madison in May 1834. Their daughter, Rebecca Ayers Palmer, would become the first female teacher in Iowa, holding class as early as 1834 in Lee County. He died on December 29, 1834, during a harsh winter. His death went unreported in the absence of a local church, government, or newspaper to keep such records. He is buried in Hickory Grove Cemetery in Fort Madison, where a small stone that reads EA 1761 to 1834 serves as his gravesite marker. Last year, another Revolutionary War veteran buried in Lee County was identified, Matrome Elmore, which made him the 41st veteran to be added to the memorial. According to the Des Moines Register, about 50 veterans, patriot descendants, supporters, and members of the Daughters of the American Revolution, as well as other lineage organizations, joined the Sons of American Revolution in a ceremony at the memorial on October 4th, 2025, to honor Elmore, the fifth great-grandfather of Mike Raleigh, Color Guard Commander of the Iowa Society of the Sons of the American Revolution. Maybe it was the addition of the 41st name that brought you here. Maybe you want to be part of an early celebration of the 250th anniversary of the birth of the United States, said Raleigh, according to the Register. Whatever the circumstances are, we hope you feel, as we do, that it's important to have an accurate and working knowledge of history. Elmore, who was born in 1757 in Virginia and served in the Revolutionary War no less than four times, from 1779 to 1782 in Virginia and Kentucky, moved with some of his family to the Iowa Territory in 1836.
He appeared in the 1840 census and was a Baptist preacher in the area now known as Lee County. He is buried in Lee County's Oakland Cemetery and is featured in the Iowa History Journal May-June 2026 cover story. Like Ayers and Elmore, other Revolutionary War veterans buried in Iowa served in the war as younger men, moved westward after the war with the hope for a better life, and lived long lives. Timothy Breeze of New Jersey died in Lee County in 1847, 1 year after statehood, at age 86, and is buried in Lost Creek Cemetery near Fort Madison. Nathaniel Fellows of New Hampshire died at age 79 in Johnson County in 1838. Years later, when U.S. Highway 6 was built through Coralville, it was constructed along the edge of Fellows' grave. The National Fellows Chapter of the DAR placed a marker at the site in 1940. To be included in the Iowa Revolutionary War Memorial, veterans must be approved by the Veterans Administration and the Iowa Department of Administrative Services. But verifying even the most simple facts about Revolutionary War veterans, including their dates of birth and death, can prove to be difficult for researchers as conflicting accounts sometimes occur. Benjamin Bell is one such example. On the memorial, Bell is listed as hailing from Pennsylvania, where he served as a captain and major after the war. But the DAR notes that he was born in Berkeley County, Virginia, which is now West Virginia. There seems to be some confusion about his birth date, too. The DAR's website lists his year of birth as 1762, although his headstone in Webster County's Vagers Cemetery near Stratford shows that he was born in 1751. All accounts, however, agree that he died in Boone County in 1853, a few months after moving to Iowa, and that he served as a frontier spy and as a member of the militia during the war. The veterans commemorated here served in various roles as soldiers in the Continental Army and militias, scouts, spies, quartermasters, artillerymen, and musicians. They fought in iconic battles like Trenton, Saratoga, and Yorktown, and endured brutal winters at Valley Forge, reported the July 15, 2025 online edition of Pieces of Iowa's Past, published by the Iowa Capitol Tour Guides. Another veteran commemorated on the Iowa Revolutionary War Memorial's central monument is Cato Meade, the only known black Revolutionary War veteran buried west of the Mississippi River. According to the DAR, he was born in Connecticut in 1762, joined the Connecticut Regiment in 1777, and died on April 25, 1846, in the Iowa Territory area known as Montrose. His gravesite is unknown, but a marker was placed in his honor in 1969 at Montrose Cemetery by the Gene Espy Chapter of the DAR. Meade was a runaway slave, and newspaper ads offered a reward of 3 shillings for his return, as reported in the cover story of the May-June 2026 issue of Iowa History Journal. Meade eluded capture and would survive multiple battles, smallpox, and the misery of Valley Forge before moving to New York to farm after the war. Later, he would have his leg amputated due to complications from a wound that he received during the war. He settled in Lee County shortly before his death. These veterans and others listed on the Iowa Revolutionary War Memorial, who heeded the calls of victory or death, join or die, or give me liberty or give me death, inscribed on the memorial's state markers, embodied the patriotic spirit necessary to win the Revolutionary War,
They carried it with them westward to Iowa. Raleigh's remarks at last year's ceremony perhaps sums it up best. In the most trying moments, when they were weary from the heat or shivering from the extreme cold, when they were scared or doubtful, when they dreamed hopefully of better days to come, I suspect they envisioned a beautiful place of great abundance and opportunity, he said. I bet those dreams looked a lot like Iowa. For these 41 veterans, Iowa was their choice for their final home. We're going to jump over to the Our Iowa magazine, June-July edition. For this article, each hook, line, and sinker has a story. Abandoned tackle hanging along Iowa's fishing holes carries memories of casting gone awry. This written by Daniel Pennington of Mason City. I like to wander Iowa's parks and wildlife areas, searching for birds to observe or photograph. I'll often hike along lakes and rivers. Occasionally, while scanning the shoreline for a flash of brilliant color or telltale movement of a bird, something out of the ordinary draws my eye. An object brightly hued but unmoving or unnaturally shiny in the golden early morning sunlight. Imagine my surprise when I first began noticing its often lost fishing gear. Perhaps a bobber, sinker, hook, jig, or spinner. I paused to marvel at how entangled or weathered it might be. Some items may look brand new, with a price still stamped on it, but most have taken on a bit of worn character. Faded by long months or the sun, woven with spider webs or caked with mud or snow, many pieces of abandoned fishing tackle are snagged on the brush. Others have come loose and washed downstream to rest among the flotsam at water's edge. The old gear takes me back to my own fishing days from long ago. I remember a little boy's downcast heart while experiencing the desperate pulling and jerking against stubborn greenery snagging my baited line. I would look around at the rocks and thick brush, measuring whether I could possibly work myself around to flick it loose from a different angle. But, like quicksand, the more I struggled, the worse the tangle became. The lost bait and lures speak to me in a moment when someone's anticipation of a perfect cast and successful day of angling suddenly dissolved into disappointment and frustration. What story is this bright bobber or sparkly spinner telling? I listen for a long-lost tale, but I only hear the breeze in the trees, a crow's raspy call, or the distant call of a trumpeter swan. Did a gust of wind sabotage an experienced angler? Did someone try too hard to cast the lure a great distance or to a particular sweet spot? Did a grandfather take a child out for a fishing excursion, watching Junior make a mighty cast with confidence, only to catch some twigs? This is the time for Grandpa to soothe the youngster with a cookie or a juice box with reassurance the next cast will be better. After another fishing outing sometime down the road, there'll be a photo to frame showing Junior beaming beside a nice bass or walleye. The lost bait from today is only a footnote, just one page in the story of fishing with Grandpa. Maybe the long-lost fishing gear was left by a young couple. Perhaps on a first date, with an experienced angler showing off to impress his new acquaintance. Or maybe it was lost by the less experienced partner, gamely trying to learn a new skill. It's just the first of life's setbacks they'll learn to navigate together. Maybe it was an overeager boy, like I once was, out fishing with Dad, a boy who feels a little resistance on his line and rears back with his pole as if he's hooked Moby Dick. You have to set the hook, Dad told me with abundant experience. You might catch the monster of the deep, only to duck immediately as the taut line recoils and flings the lure back
over his head, tangling into a hopeless knot in the trees behind him. Good thing most dads are patient and forgiving. Mine sure was on numerous occasions. I took a photo of the forlorn fishing gear I found this day and tried one last time to picture the fateful moment the snag occurred. I wished it came with a tiny device to record how the snag happened, like the black box in an airliner that reveals a mishap's secrets. Oh, well, maybe it's better to simply imagine and wonder. So on I headed down the trail again. Hey, what's that rustling in the branches, flashing color so vividly blue? Why, it's an indigo bunting, my favorite. Let me remind you, you're listening to the Iowa Hour on IRIS, the Iowa Radio Reading Information Service for the Blind. All material heard on IRIS is intended solely for the use of the blind and print disabled. I'm your reader, Jim Hoffman. If you have any comments on this or any other IRIS program, please give us a call at 515-243-6833. We would love to hear from you. Are you ready for a little Iowa trivia? I've got a couple questions for you this week. The first question, a setting near Nashua was the inspiration for what hymn? And the second question, what two Iowa women became first ladies of our nation? Well, of course, the setting near Nashua is where the little brown church in the Vale is, and that inspired the hymn, The Church in the Wildwood. And the two Iowa women who became first ladies, Lou Henry Hoover and Mamie Dowd Eisenhower. How'd you do? Did you get those two correct? Let's continue in the Our Iowa magazine. Paul Kettle would be proud of this pet porker. A runt of the litter enjoyed farm time as spoiled swine. This written by Mel Carney of Shawnee, Kansas. In the summer of 1949, I was 7 years old and remember Saturday nights at the Millersburg Town Park where they frequently showed free movies to the public. It was there I watched a Ma and Paul Kettle movie, in which one of the stars that stole the show was Paul's pet pig, George. That fall, when my dad was farrowing sows, I noticed a small baby pig that wasn't getting enough to eat from his mother. I spoon-fed the baby until he was able to nurse from a bottle. Now, my mom was not a fan of having animals in the house, but for a time she let me keep the little fella in a cardboard box behind the cook stove. I decided to call him George after Paul Kettle's pet pig, who became a movie star. With the coming of winter, I put George in an empty pen in our hog house. I freshened his warm bed of straw and pan of water each day, and gave him a daily ration of corn and protein supplement. When spring arrived, I let him run outside with the other pigs his age. Without realizing it, however, I guess I had spoiled George a bit too much, as he no longer wanted to associate with his fellow pigs. One afternoon, I came home from school and found him in the orchard behind the house. To escape his pen, he had to climb over a 5-board fence. To this day, I don't know how he accomplished that feat. When he refused to go back into the pig pen, I decided to let him live in the orchard. That summer, it was part of my daily chore routine to make sure George was watered and fed. Each time I carried a bucket of water into the orchard, he came running. He knew after I filled his pan with water, I would pour the rest of the cool water over his back and head. At night, George made his way to our farm lane and slept on the gravel. The limestone probably felt cool. One night, my sister, Lorie, arrived home with

I can still sense his appreciation for having cool water dumped over him on hot Iowa summer afternoons. Well, that was a fun little story, wasn't it? We're going to stay in the Iowa magazine, Our Iowa. From the ashes rose goodwill. A reader recalls when his family's barn burned down and how a community rallied to lend a hand. And this written by Lawrence Wendt of Norcross, Georgia. Some of you might be familiar with the progressive camp ditty using a silly play on the words entitled, "Have You Ever?" The first person or team might begin by asking, "Have you ever seen a house fly?" The next person or team might come up with, "Have you ever seen a cake walk?" Well, I have one to add. Have you ever seen a barn dance? More on that later. On a stormy afternoon in early autumn of 1946, my dad, Carl Wendt, was doing some finish work inside our new corn crib near Loudon in northeast Cedar County. A flash of lightning and a clap of thunder shocked our hired hand, my cousin, and jolted the electric saw from his hand. He told my dad the lightning must have struck somewhere nearby. Then he went out in the rain and looked around, but nothing seemed awry. Soon after, my mother, Minnie, came rushing out of the house and announced that a neighbor had called and said our cattle barn was on fire. The barn was out of sight from the corn crib, but by now Dad could see the smoke and fire, too. The Loudon Volunteer Fire Department was already on the scene fighting the fully engulfed structure and called for assistance from the fire departments of Clarence, Bennett, and Wheatland. Uncles, aunts, and neighbors arrived to lend a hand. My older brothers and I were at Trinity Lutheran School until another cousin arrived to pick us up before class had dismissed for the day. He wouldn't tell us why he was picking us up so early. When we arrived home, we saw the smoke and all the commotion of fire trucks and everyone who had come to help. My older brothers were told to get dressed and get out to help also. My younger brother and I were instructed to stay in the house and out of the way of the ladies working. The kitchen was a blur of helpers, preparing food for the men fighting the fire. By late evening, the barn was obviously lost, and the firemen were trying to save the other buildings. Since the barn was full of new hay, which would no longer be of much value for the livestock feed, it was decided to dynamite the hay so it could spread out and burn. Now, what boy of any age wouldn't be curious to see fire trucks and a building on fire? The ladies in the house were so engrossed that no one saw me sneak to the basement. I donned my coat, cap, and boots and headed outside. Halfway to the barn, a cousin stopped me and ordered me back to the house. To this day, I don't recall if it was a clap of thunder or an explosion of dynamite, but a loud noise scared me so badly that I fell down in the mud. The next days and weeks were busy with relatives and neighbors hauling away the charred remains of the old barn. The remaining hay was spread on the field. Dad had a new manure spreader in the barn, which was ruined, but fortunately no livestock were lost. My parents decided to rebuild a barn on the same site. Dad owned some timber north of Maslin near the Wapsie River. Many trees were felled, and the logs were hauled to the Hansen Brothers sawmill near Toronto. The main support timbers of this new barn came from this native lumber. They were heavy and stout. By fall of 1947, the big new barn was almost finished. In a gesture of gratitude to the many folks who had helped so much during the fire and new construction after, Dad and Mom held a thank you social and barn dance. Stairs were constructed to reach the empty hayloft, where guests could dance. Leora Failing and her cowboys provided dance music. I remember coffee being served in tin cups. After the dance, I begged Dad to leave the stairs in place and

It was easier to use them to reach the hayloft than by the vertical ladder inside the hay chute. The barn is now one of only a few buildings remaining on what was once my parents' farm. The yard looks so empty now. And now, to answer my own question in the beginning of this story, yes, I have seen a barn dance. Our next article is also from Our Iowa magazine, the June-July issue, Twins for 83 Years and Counting. These sisters were born just minutes apart, and to this day they're never far away. This written by Joanne Coyle of Lone Tree, Colorado. I'm sharing this story about my identical twin sister Judy and me because, well, it's been such a blessing to have had each other by our sides for the past 83 years. Our parents, Earl and Isla Webers, were married in the Little Brown Church in Nashua on Valentine's Day in 1940. Judy and I were born in Denison on August 15, 1942. Two little 5-pound girls who were fed carnation milk every 2 hours, day and night. Our parents thought they were supposed to wake us up that often during the night to feed us, and they became so exhausted. The doctors finally told them, "Don't wake the girls up. If they're sleeping, they're not hungry." There's a picture of Judy and me at age 5 taken at Black Hawk Lake in Lake View. We've never been able to determine which twin is which. We lived and worked on a farm near Westside, helping Dad and Mom milk cows, feed chickens and ducks, and gather eggs, drive tractors, bale hay, and pick corn, sometimes by hand. There were chores to do in any kind of weather. Judy and I had one bicycle for the two of us to share. In the late 1950s, we listened to Elvis Presley on the barn radio while milking cows. We saw Elvis perform many times, and I still listen to him in the car when I'm driving back to Iowa to visit family. In my mind, Elvis was the best entertainer ever. Detasseling corn at Malloy Brothers Hybrid Seed Corn and Garston Thomas Seed Company in Coon Rapids was a job we tackled on the hottest days of summer. Dad also had us trap gophers. We were paid 5 cents for each pair of gopher paws we took to the county courthouse as evidence that we actually caught them. We attended a school in Westside and graduated from Arweva High School in 1960. We moved on to business school and met our husbands at Iowa State in Ames. My husband, Richard, was from Wall Lake, and Judy's husband, Al, was from Red Oak. Judy and I also attended night classes at Drake in Des Moines. Richard attained a chemical engineering degree, and Al got his degree in mechanical engineering. Richard entered the service and was stationed at Fort Belvoir, Virginia. I was employed at the Pentagon and worked the November day in 1963 when President John Kennedy was assassinated in Dallas. I watched Walter Cronkite announce his death to the nation on a huge television screen on the Pentagon's concourse. 3 days later, Jackie Kennedy walked by me during the president's interment at Arlington National Cemetery at the close of his funeral service. Years later, after Jackie passed from lymphoma, there was a Jackie look-alike contest as part of a lymphoma benefit held in Denver, and I was chosen the winner. Judy and Al moved to South Bend, Indiana in 1963, and then a few years later to Marshalltown. They've now been married for 61 years and have 3 children and 9 grandchildren. Judy's son once entered a writing contest with a wonderful story he wrote about his mother. He won the contest, and Judy was treated to a special dinner on Mother's Day. After Richard completed his military service, we moved to Omaha. We've been married for 62 years and have 4 sons and 11 grandchildren.
In many ways, Judy and I fit the definition of identical twins in the truest sense. 1 year, unbeknownst to us, we sent our mother the same birthday card. In 1972, we entered the Twin Club in Iowa's most look-alike contest in Cedar Rapids. We won and received a trophy. What a thrill. When we arrived back in Judy's home in Marshalltown, her two little boys, aged 3 and 4, ran off crying and hid behind the couch. They didn't know which one of us was their mother. We looked so much alike. Judy and I had a lot of fun playing golf together over the years. I know one thing, we yelled four on more than one occasion when our shots went astray. I served as a volunteer driver for the 1988 International Golf Tournament in Castle Rock, Colorado. Some well-known golfers I drove to the course that week were Davis Love III, Tom Kite, Raymond Floyd, and Ben Crenshaw. I watched Tiger Woods make a hole in one. The next year, I worked the tournament as a greens reporter, and during a rain delay, Jack Nicklaus and Lee Trevino invited me into a player's tent and gave me a can of pop. I was so impressed with their genuinely warm personalities. Another year, I served as a decorator for the Phoenix Decorating Company for the Rose Bowl Parade. Another decorator and I made a floral bouquet using 1,000 brightly colored roses. I then became a chief decorator in charge of an entire float. What a sight to see a beautiful float you worked on traveling down the streets of Pasadena. For many years, we couples have attended the Pyrotechnics Guild International Fireworks Convention that's been held in different Iowa cities, such as Mason City, Newton, and Boone. We've taken a class on how to make fireworks by placing dynamite in a shell with other materials. After we put it all together, we donned fireproof jackets, helmets, protective glasses, and gloves, and went out to a field to shoot it off. What a pretty sight. The nightly fireworks shows during the week at the convention are spectacular. This year's convention will be held August 8th to 14th in Kaukauna, Wisconsin. Our husbands have ridden Ragby for more than 10 years. Judy and I help out by driving their sag wagon. At many stops along the way, we'll find Richard looking for homemade pie and Al looking for ice cream. They don't go hungry. The week of Ragby in July always seems to be the hottest of the year. Al and Richard usually end up with aching bodies, but they'll tell you it's worth it. We've met so many wonderful people from all over the world. Judy and I have voices so similar we can fool our husbands when speaking on the telephone. We miss one another, as sisters often do, and we want to know what the other one is doing. Would you believe sometimes we are dialing the phone to call each other at the same time? When we are together, we can look at each other and start laughing because without talking, we know that what the other twin is thinking. Richard and Al will then ask, "What's so funny?" My sister is just the best, and I've loved being her twin for the past 83 years. What would I do without her? And one more story from the Our Iowa magazine, A Church Pew with a Secret. This piece of history with its 120-year-old markings was reunited with the original pew builder's family. This written by Dr. Lloyd Holm of Manson. The original St. Matthew's Catholic Church in Clare burned to the ground in February of 1905. A new brick church was rebuilt and dedicated in December of that same year, amazingly, just 10 months later. This rebuilt house of worship served the members of St. Matthew's for another 120 years before the entire structure was razed. The church doors closed for good when the parish was absorbed into the Holy Trinity Parish
of Fort Dodge in 1993. Today, only a few relics of the church and the congregation's countless memories survive. Prior to St. Matthew's planned destruction by fire in May of 2025, Clare resident Gary Fitzgerald let it be known if any former parishioners wished to claim one of the original oak pews, there were still a few available. Our family attended St. Matthew's before moving to Omaha in 1988. In 2024, we relocated west of Clare following my retirement. And having heard of the plans of our former church and Gary's offer, I reached out to him. By that time, I was told only a couple pews remained. Seeing them again after 37 years and running my hand over their classic lines ushered in a flood of memories. The pews were of traditional design, crafted from solid oak. Each one measured 16 feet in length and boasted a straight back and a slightly curved solid oak seat. The century-old pews were in reasonable condition. Of course, behind each pew was the clasp where gentlemen parishioners used to hang their hats. I was immediately interested in acquiring one of the pews. As an avid woodworker, I had a plan to create an entryway bench for our home by cutting off 3 to 4 feet from the end of the pew. I determined this shortened section would fit perfectly in our entryway. After trimming down the pew, I removed the fabric cushions that had been attached at some point in time, reattached the upright support to create an opposite end again, stripped the existing piece, and repaired any defects in the wood. My project was so rewarding. Finally, I sanded, stained, and refinished the original oak. That hat clasp was saved on the back of the pew. When I cut off the section of the seat and back support to trim the pew down, writing on the end grain caught my eye. The inscription written by the pew maker and left undisturbed for 120 years read, T.C. Hood, Sea Lake, Iowa, 1217-05 A.D. The surname Hood is well known in and around Clare. The main north-south street that passes through town is named Hood Street. I've heard it said that before settling on the name Clare, taken from County Clare in Ireland, the name Hoodville was also considered by the town's founders. Indeed, in the 1890s, the name Hood played prominently in Clare. E.J. Hood was Clare's first town clerk and druggist. W.J. Hood was a local merchant, and John L. Hood was the town's butcher. A quick search of any remaining folks named Hood in Clare resulted in the discovery of a contact number for Phil Hood. After a brief phone introduction and an explanation for my call, I was excited to learn he was indeed related to T.C. Hood, the craftsman who made the church pew. Within 30 minutes, Phil was in my workshop inspecting the piece of oak his relative had signed and concealed. During his visit, he reaffirmed that T.C. Hood figured prominently in the Hood family genealogy. Phil has lived his entire life in and around Clare. He attended St. Matthew's grade school. In 1971, he graduated from St. Enbyd High School in Fort Dodge. In 1983, he married Teresa Venance of Thor, and they settled west of Clare, where they raised three children. Phil owned his own business, working as an excavator, and retired in 2013. While visiting in the workshop, Phil went on to say, "My wife has said she wishes we had gotten one of the pews." He further explained that since he wasn't a woodworker, he hadn't seen the point of claiming one. I told him I thought there were pews still available, and if he and Teresa claimed one, I'd be happy to restore one for them. A quick call to Gary Fitzgerald confirmed there were a few pews still left. Phil and I drove into Clare to meet Gary at the soon-to-be-raised church. Phil looked the remaining pews over and claimed one. After it was cut down in size and loaded onto the bed of Phil's pickup,
we transported it back to my workshop. Over the ensuing weeks, the planned project was completed. Last September, Phil and Teresa picked up the repurposed pew, including a section with the inscription that I had found, and brought it home, where it is now a lovely and cherished addition to their kitchen. And we can witness the pew in its new setting, as a picture of it is part of this article. The pew looks great, with its oak wood grain looking very natural in the Hood's kitchen. And what an interesting and fun story of something discovered that was totally unexpected. So that brings us to the end of this week's edition of the Iowa Hour. I'm your reader, Jim Hoffman. Thanks for sharing your time with IRIS, the Iowa Radio Reading Information Service for the Blind.

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4: Oh, I'll be right there.
5: Me too.

0: 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These thrilling adventures come to you as they are pictured each Sunday in the Comic Weekly, the world's greatest pictorial supplement of humor and adventure. The Comic Weekly, now printed in 32 tabloid-sized pages, each page in full four colors, is distributed everywhere as a part of your Hearst Sunday newspaper. Racing high above the earth, comfortably seated in a Flash Gordon, internationally famous athlete, looks admiringly across the aisle at Dale Arden. Friends of both are intent on the terrible destruction which for many months has been approaching the Earth with terrific speed. The new planet hurtling through space directly in the path of the Earth. Suddenly there's a violent jar. The plane lurches into a spinning nosedive. Flash Gordon carries him across the aisle to the frightened girl. He gathers her in his arms and leaps free of the falling plane. And pulling the ripcord of his parachute, glides to Earth.
1: Don't be frightened, Dale. The plane has crashed, but we're safe.
2: Yes.
1: Hold fast. We're landing now.
2: Yes.
1: Good,
2: Oh, look, Flash. There's a round steel tower. Where can we be?
1: Why, that's the laboratory of the great scientist, Dr. Hans Zarkov. He's coming this way. I'll call to him to help us. I hope you'll pardon us for breaking in on you so unceremoniously, Doctor, but you see, we had to bail out.
3: I know you for what you are. Fine. Come to keep us. But I have the answer to that. Come with me.
1: Put that gun away, Professor Zarkov.
4: The man is mad, Dale. We'll have to humor him.
1: All right, Professor. All right. We'll come with you.
3: Ladder into this tower.
1: All right, all right.
3: Well, now, we are in my rocket ship, and in 10 seconds, the way to the new planet. We will all die. Die for...

0: mad. This rocket ship is rushing away from the Earth with the speed of light. Right into the path of the new planet.
1: Hold tight, Dale. We'll escape somewhere.
2: To the new planet. To the new planet. We three will save the Earth.
1: Dr. Zarka, the still time to bring your path of the new planet?
3: No. What will you gain for science if we're all killed in the crash?
2: I know who you are, Flash Gordon. Your trained strength will not save you. Only my mind, the mind of Zarkov, his scientist, can save you. Can save any human soul upon the Earth.
0: Be careful, Flash. He's reaching for the controls.
1: Stand aside, Dr. Zarkov.
2: Feel it. The gravitation pull of the new planet. We crash in 5 seconds.

0: The rocket ship hits the planet. Dr. Zarkov and Dale are thrown from the rocket ship unconscious. Flash is thrown clear of the wreckage and lands on his feet uninjured. He rushes to the side of the unconscious girl, picks her up, and starts to carry her toward the distant towers of a city on this weird new planet. Suddenly, strange soldiers armed with ray guns appear, and capturing Dale and Flash, force them to come with them to the throne room of Ming the Merciless, Emperor of Mongol and supreme ruler of the universe.
1: Exalted Ming, Majesty of Mongol, supreme ruler of all the peoples of the new planet, thy slave salute thee.
2: Slave, bring forward the earth people.
1: Thy slaves obey, O Ming the Merciless.
3: Take your hands off me. I'm no slave. As a free man and an equal.
2: So, earth man, you are the free man and equal. Throw him to the red monkey man in the arena. With the force of this free man, my equal.
1: There is thy freedom, Earthman. Now you go into the arena to meet the red monkey men of Mongol.
4: Hey, no, wait.
3: Don't worry, Dale. Emperor Ming, I'll show you that I, a free man from the earth, am more than a match for your brainless red monkey men.
0: Flash reaches the bottom step leading to the arena. He leaps and swings at the... Then, grasping the falling man beast under the armpit, Flash whirls him around and the others in all directions. Fearing that his monkey men will all be killed, orders his soldiers to destroy the ray gun. In the midst of the confusion, Princess Aura, the beautiful young daughter of Emperor Ming, calls to Flash.
5: Quick, brave son, this way. Here's to my bell for me.
0: Flash leaps to the royal balcony and joins the gorgeously jeweled princess, who commands the slaves to keep back, while she takes Flash through a secret door and into a passage leading to a private elevator. The two get in, and Aura closes the door and presses the switch.
3: Who are you, beautiful maiden?
5: I am the princess, only daughter of Ming the Merciless.
3: Princess, I owe you my life.
5: You are brave and handsome. Oh, you must not die so young. I have never seen anyone like you, Earthman.
3: Where I come from, princess, there are many stronger men and better looking. But tell me, princess, where are you taking me?
5: I am taking you to the private landing frames of my own rocket car. There you will be safe. We have arrived, Earthman. Get in this rocket car. No one can harm you here.
3: But, Princess,
5: hurry,
3: I don't...
5: Hurry,
6: hurry! But, Princess, I am out to rescue the Earth girl, Dale F.
5: That is why you are in my private rocket car, Earthman.
6: Why, what do you mean?
5: Dale Arden shall never be rescued by you.
6: The princess,
5: and for you,

0: Meanwhile, back in the palace, Emperor Ming is talking with Dale Arden.
1: Your companion, Flash Gordon, has escaped, but not for long. My men will soon capture him.
2: What are you going to do with me, Emperor Ming?
1: Pleasing to me, Earth Woman, you will become my wife.
2: Never! I don't love you!
1: We men of Mungo have no human traits, no love, no mercy, no kindness. Whether you love me or not makes no difference. You shall become my wife as soon as the ceremony can be arranged.
3: Your Majesty, look into the spacograph. Our city is being bombarded by the space gyros of the Lion Men.
1: The Lion Men! Order the entire space fleet to the attack!

0: In the terrific battle which takes place between Emperor Ming's space fleet and the gyros of the Lion Men, the attacking... The rocket ship in which Flash Gordon has been held captive is destroyed, and Flash is thrown to the ground unconscious. He opens his eyes to find himself staring up into the great bearded face of Thune, Prince of the Lion Men. Thune lets his great sword fall as he sees Flash Gordon's white skin.
1: Who art thou, white-skinned youth? Speak, answer me before I cleave thy white body in pieces. Art thou a new kind of soldier of Ming the Merciless?
2: I am the sworn enemy of that fiend Emperor Ming of Mongo. He has captured a girl who is from the Earth, like myself. I live only to rescue her.
1: An Earthman, thou sayest?
2: Yes.
1: And an enemy of Ming the Merciless.
2: That's right. Tell me, are you friend or enemy?
1: I am Thune, Prince of the Lion Men, hereditary enemies of the men of Mongo. If thou wilt accept me as thy friend, Earthman, I will gladly join thee against Celeste.
2: Here's my hand on it, then, Prince Thune.
1: Good. What is thy name, Earthman?
2: I am called Flash Gordon upon the Earth, Your Highness.
1: Call me Thune, friend, and I will call thee Flash.
2: Friend Thune, you know how we can gain admittance to the palace that we may rescue Dale Arden?
1: Come. I will show thee a secret way into the palace.
2: Good.
1: The Emperor Ming is away pursuing my gyro fleet. We may be able to rescue the Earth girl.

0: Flash Gordon and his powerful newfound friend go first to the space gyro of Prince Thun, and there they gaze intently into the thought projector, in which they not only see Dale Arden the captive, but they also have revealed to them a secret way leading to the throne room of the palace. The secret passage is known as the Tunnel of Terror because of the deadly beasts which lie within its gloomy walls. Flash and his new friend Prince Thun finally find themselves within the palace. A door with great steel bolts stands before them.
1: Prince Thun, this door must lead directly into the center of the palace.
2: For my palace, I should say that beyond this door is the great throne room of the Emperor Ming.
1: All right, then. Here we go. There. Now, right, Thun. It is the throne.
2: Yes. This great statue before us is the god of death, which stands at the top of the altar step, directly behind the throne of the Emperor.
1: Listen. Who, what's that?
2: By the great god Tao. It is royal wedding procession. Ming the Merciless, taking another bride.
1: Coming up the altar steps soon. Around the idol.
2: But if around the idol means death, thou must not.
1: Come back. Come back, Flash. Soon. Save yourself. I'm going to the rescue of my Earth friend, Dale Arden. He's being forced into a marriage with Ming the Merciless.
2: Prince Thun of the Lion Men does not save himself at the expense of his friend. If thou must die, I will die fighting with thee.
1: Dale! This way, Dale! Dale! Quiet! Hold up! Come! Come! This way, Dale!
3: Down this passage, Earth Maiden, as fast as thou canst run!
1: Quick, Thun, just pour me up your steps. Help me topple the idol over on me. Now, one, two, three!
0: With a grinding crash, the giant idol topples over on the onrushing soldiers of Ming the Merciless, killing those in front and throwing into confusion the whole company. Flash Gordon and Prince Thun, with Dale between, pass into the secret passage beneath the idol. The way becomes steeper. They slip down, down, 100 feet or more into a whirling underground river. They're swept along down a raging current and over a falls into a lake. With the powerful strokes of the champion swimmer, Flash sets out for the shore, towing Dale by the hair. They reach the shore, and as Flash reaches down to drag Dale to safety, she screams and disappears beneath the calm surface of the lake, clutched in two powerful green, scaly arms. With no thought of his own safety, Flash Gordon dives to Dale's rescue and finds an adventure stranger than any which has gone before. Follow the thrilling adventures of Flash Gordon and Dale Arden each Sunday in your Hearst Sunday newspaper. You will find them graphically portrayed in full-colored pictures in the Comic Weekly. Only in the Comic Weekly can you follow the escapades of the Captain Yammer Kid, those perennial rascals, or thrill to the adventures of King of the Royal Mountain. In the Comic Weekly can you enjoy the good, clean fun of Bringing Up Father, Billy the Toiler, Way Out West, The Little King, or in the language of his hillbilly friend, go clean catawampus over the bodacious goings-on of Barney Google. Your old friend Skippy and all his little pals are waiting for you in the Comic Weekly, along with Pinky, Molly, and Pat, in their great adventure story, Radio Patrol. Then there is H. Drummond, the Demon Aviator, Johnny Round the World, and many, many others. Be sure you get this big 32-page all-color Comic Weekly supplement with your copy of next Sunday's Hearst newspaper. And don't fail to listen again next week to the continuation of the amazing interplanetary adventures of Flash Gordon and...

0: presenting the amazing interplanetary adventures of Flash Gordon and Dale Arden. These thrilling adventures come to you as they are pictured each Sunday in the Comic Weekly, the world's greatest pictorial supplement of humor and adventure. The Comic Weekly, now printed in 32 tabloid-sized pages, each page in full four colors, is distributed everywhere as an integral part of your Hearst Sunday newspaper. Last week, you may remember, Flash Gordon and Dale Arden saved the Earth from destruction by shooting a rocket at a planet which threatened to collide with it. They became marooned on the planet called Mongo. The Emperor, Ming the Merciless, ordered Flash killed and commanded Dale to marry him. The royal princess, loving Flash, saved him. Soon, Prince of the Lion Men helped Flash prevent Ming from marrying Dale by breaking up the marriage ceremony and escaping underground. Now we continue the story. Flash and Dale are captured by the Shark Men. Princess Aura appears and again saves Flash, who in turn tries to free Dale. But Soon's father, searching for his princely son, captures the princess and Flash. Rather than remain a captive, the proud Aura hurls herself over the cliff, only to be caught by the terrible leaves of a constrictor plant. Seems to her aid.
1: Don't struggle, Princess Aura. I'll free you.
2: Well, the leaves are crushing me.
1: I'll cut them with my claws.
2: Be careful, Flash. The plant may catch you.
1: This devilish plant.
2: Oh, Flash, it caught you too.
1: Yes, I didn't think it could. It's a tough break.
2: What shall we do now?
1: I don't know. Yes?
2: Flash.
1: What is it, Princess? Are you in pain?
2: No. Look down there. A door in the cliff has opened.
1: Yes, oh, it has. There are soldiers coming up. Strange-looking guns. Those your father's men?
2: No. No, I never saw them before. They must have seen us coming to make us captive.
1: Well, at least they'll get us out of the clutches of this terrible plant.
3: Soldiers! Get that plant and kill it. But don't injure its victims. I want them brought to me alive.
1: Don't be afraid, Princess. Those men will catch you.
3: You ready to catch our men? Now, the other one.
1: Here I come.
2: We're safe on the ground. So what will happen now?
1: Comes the leader of those soldiers.
3: Soldiers, you did that well. Princess Aura.
2: Yes. How do you know me? I do not know you.
3: I know your father.
2: Oh,
3: what's this? Another white stranger?
4: Yes, Prince Darin.
3: Blindfold him and prepare our other white prisoner for the ordeal of the poison daggers.
4: As you command, Prince Darin.
2: What are you going to do with me?
3: Guard. Take the princess to my quarters.
4: As you command, Prince Baron.
3: Here comes our other white prisoner. Perhaps you know him, youth.
1: How can I tell? He's got a hood over his head. I can't see his face.
3: He says he is from the Earth. I suppose you are from there, too?
1: I am.
3: I don't believe you. But no matter. Our hiding place must remain a secret, so both of you must die. Are the white prisoners prepared, guard?
4: They are, Prince Baron. Their left forearms are tied together.
3: And the poison daggers, are they ready?
5: Yes, sir.
3: Good. Now listen, prisoners. I am dipping these two daggers in dragon's blood. The slightest scratch from these blades means certain death. Guard, give these to the prisoners. On the count of three, you will commence fighting. One, two, three.
0: As Prince Baron utters the word, Flash steps back, jerking his mysterious antagonist off balance. He flings aside his dagger. Then he causes his opponent to drop his poisoned weapon. Picking up the dagger, Flash leading him to his opponent, and as the two whip off their blindfolds and reveal themselves to each other,
1: Flash Gordon, Dr. Zarko!
3: So you do know each other.
1: I should say we do. I'm mighty glad to see you, Doctor. I thought you were dead after our rocket crashed on this planet.
6: I was badly hurt, Flash. These fellows, they picked me up and brought me here. They made me act as their servant. Well, we saved the Earth, didn't we, lad?
1: We certainly did, Doctor. Now, Prince Baron, maybe you will believe that we are from the Earth. This man was the most brilliant scientist in the world. He was
3: Stop! My admiration for both of you is boundless. I would be honored to have you take my hand and call me friend.
1: Your friend?
3: Yes.
1: Why, of course. Here's my hand.
6: And mine.
3: Good. Now come to my quarters. My friend, I have invented an electric mole with which I intend to burrow underground into the palace of Ming the Merciless and overthrow his tyrannical government. Are you with me?
6: Certainly.
4: You bet we are. We've got to rescue Dale and Thune from that fiend.
3: Princess Sora, you heard what I planned to do?
2: Yes. Please take me back to my father's palace with you.
3: You? Why, it's because of you that I am a hunted man with a price on my head. You will remain here as my prisoner. Come, my friend. Come.
2: Oh, I will I? God.
3: What is it?
2: What is your name?
3: Rankel, my princess.
2: Rankel. I thought I recognized your face. You fled into exile from my father's guard when you were caught stealing.
3: Yes.
2: Listen, Rankel.
3: Princess.
2: If you will help me warn my father of what those men plan to do, I will make you not only wealthy, but also a duke.
3: For once so lovely, my princess, how could I refuse? Come with me.
0: Unaware of what has happened in the hiding place and racing underground toward the palace of Ming the Merciless and their electric mole, Prince Baron, Dr. Zarkov, and Flash Gordon encounter a fierce Grocco, or armor-plated dragon. Flash climbs out of the mole and gives battle, saving his companions. For this, Prince Baron promises that if they succeed in overthrowing Ming, Flash will be made a Prince of Mongo, and anything he desires will be his. Finally, the electric mole breaks through the floor of the central hall of Ming's palace. The door opens and the trio emerge from the metal burrowing machine.
3: Come, my friend. We have arrived.
6: So we have. What is our next move, Prince Baron?
3: This is the central Ming's palace. We go up those stairs, Dr. Zarkov, and surprise the inner guard.
5: Prince Baron, look.
3: Ming's armored men.
5: He's been betrayed.
3: Yes.
5: But how could the news have reached here before?
6: Let us get our ray gun.
3: It's no use, Doctor. The armor of those soldiers is ray-proof.
6: Here comes Ming the Merciless, idiot high priest.
5: Dale, thank heavens he's all right.
7: Welcome back to my palace, Flash Gordon, and welcome to your companions. Soldiers, lash them to that pillar over there and execute them.
2: Oh, Flash, darling, I love you so much.
5: Dale, my dear, we did our best to save you, but we've been betrayed. I guess they have us now.
2: Let them shoot. They'll kill me, too, and we'll be together forever.
7: Very well, Dale Arden. You can have him in death. Captain, proceed with the execution.
5: Shoot, you yellow dog. We aren't afraid to die.
6: Ready? Aim. Stop. Hold your fire.
7: Doggy, what does this mean? If you were not the High Priestess, I would have your tongue torn out for your insolence.
8: I ask you, remember, sire, that according to the sacred writ of Tao, even a traitor has the right to choose between the firing squad and the terrible test.
7: Oh, Doggy. And on second thought, the death would furnish us with greater amusement.
8: Yes, sire. We must abide by this sacred writ. And then, too, I see no reason why the girl should be killed.
7: Captain,
5: sire.
7: Release the prisoners.
5: Yeah.
7: They shall undergo the terrible test. First, bring them over to the fifth.
5: Come on.
7: This is the test of the torture pit. Flash Gordon, you and Baron will stand on each end of the narrow platform and with long whips try to topple each other into the pit, where a surprise will be awaiting you. Check your places.
0: The two mount the platform. Flash ducks as Prince Baron's whip whines over his head, and Flash's whip hits Baron with such force as to knock him off balance and into the pit. Dropping his whip, Flash leaps after him. As he throws the unconscious form of Prince Baron over his shoulder and prepares to climb out, a transparent metal sheet silently slides over the top of the pit, trapping them. At the same time, Flash hears a growl, and looking around, he sees three snarling tigrons. Placing Prince Baron on the floor, Flash turns on the fierce beast. The first one charges. Leaping high in the air, Flash comes down on the tigron's back with a powerful wrench, breaks its neck. Instantly, the other two tigrons leap at each other to fight for the possession of the body. Furiously, the battle rages. Finally, both animals are down, wounded unto death. Then Prince Baron regains consciousness.
7: Where are we?
5: We're all right, Prince Baron.
7: Yes.
5: We're in the pit. They trapped us with that transparent metal lid.
3: And you saved us from these beasts. Oh, you are superb, Flash.
5: That was easier than figuring how we're going to get out of here.
6: Look up there. Huh? And soon, just in time. Soon,
1: roll that metal lid back.
5: Now to the end of the pen.
6: There. He's done. We're free.
1: Come along.
0: Meanwhile, in the Temple of Tao, Ming and Dale are about to be married by Zogi, the high priest.
7: By now, Dale Arden, my saber-toothed tyrant have torn your ear to pieces.
2: Oh, poor Flash. He died trying to save me. Nothing matters now.
7: Here comes Zogi to perform the ceremony.
8: Mighty Ming, ruler of Mongo and the universe. Does your supreme intelligence take this Earth woman to be your wife and Empress of Mongol?
7: I most certainly do.

0: accepted each other in matrimony before the great God, Tao, I pronounce
1: Wait,
0: you.
1: Stop.
0: The idol speak.
1: I, Tao, forbid this marriage.
2: It is a trick. Fool. A stone idol cannot talk. Logi, bring back the statue.
0: At once, sire.
2: Black Gordon.
3: Yes, darling. You told me you were dead.
0: The Earthman and two companions alive.
2: Go, God. Shoot them down. The marriage must go on.
0: Wait.
2: Sire. This sacred witch say you cannot execute a man who has passed the test of the Tigran. Guard. Drop your weapons or Tao will curse you all.
4: What? You dare defy me?
2: I only quote the sacred. As high priest, it is my duty to interpret and enforce its dictates.
4: Guard, give me your sword. Loki, I will stop your jabbering mouth forever.
3: No! Oh, how awful. He's still the high priest.
4: Carry the body away, Guard.
3: Bless me, darling. I thought I had lost you.
5: Never, as long as I have strength in these two arms, a breath of life in my body.
4: Tao forbids me to slay you, eh? Well, Tao and I will both laugh while you rattle slaves in the prison city of the Hawkmen.
5: Death would be more desirable.
4: As for you, Dale Arden, you shall be taught to act like my empress.
6: Doomed to a fate worse than death among the cruel Hawkmen. What terrifying adventures await our friends? 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Don't miss the comic weekly next Sunday. All your friends will be there. Besides Flash Gordon and Arden, you'll find King of the Royal Mounted waiting to thrill you with another chapter in his adventures of the great Northwest. Good old Jiggs and Maggie in Bringing Up Father. Your old pal Skippy, Billy the Toiler, Ace Drummond, Johnny Round the World, The Little King, Radio Patrol, they'll all be waiting to entertain you. Of course, those irresponsible Captain Yammer kids are on deck with a new prank on their friends. How can they think of all those tricks? And as for Barney Google, well, I'm afraid I'll have to agree with Snuffy Smith that Google seems a bit touched in the haze. Remember, they're all in the Comic Weekly next Sunday. 32 pages of colored pictures. Be sure to get your copy of the Hearst Sunday newspaper next Sunday, containing this big 32-page comic weekly. And remember, we have a date next week for another chapter in the amazing interplanetary adventures of Flash Gordon and Dale Arden.

0: presenting the amazing interplanetary adventures of Flash Gordon. These thrilling adventures come to you as they are pictured each Sunday in the Comic Weekly, the world's greatest pictorial supplement of humor and adventure. The Comic Weekly, now printed in 32 tabloid-sized pages, each page in full four colors, is distributed everywhere as an integral part of your Hearst Sunday newspaper. For the benefit of those who may know the earlier episodes, here is the story to date. Flash Gordon, internationally famous American athlete, his beautiful American sweetheart, Dale Arden, and Dr. Zarkov, a great scientist, left the Earth on a rocket ship. They crashed on the planet Mongo and were captured by Ming the Merciless, the cruel emperor of Mongo, who commanded Dale Arden to marry him and ordered that Flash be killed. But Flash escaped through the help of Emperor Ming's beautiful daughter, Aura, who fell deeply in love with him and proposed marriage. This Flash refused, saying he loved Dale Arden. Flash then met Thun, the powerful, huge, bearded prince of the Lion Men, and Prince Baron, a former member of Emperor Ming's court. Joined by Dr. Zarkov, these four friends plotted to overthrow the government of Emperor Ming and rescue Dale Arden. They were almost successful, but at the last moment, with victory practically within their grasp, were recaptured by Emperor Ming's soldiers, and the four friends, together with Dale Arden, were condemned to a fate far worse than death. Securely bound, they were placed on a gyro ship and sent as slaves to the prison city of Hawkmen. Now we continue the story. The prison ship carrying our friends roars through the stratosphere on the way to the prison city of the Hawkmen. In the cell room, Flash and Prince Thun worked feverishly on each other's bonds.
1: Can you get the knot untied, Prince Thun?
2: This is almost loosened, Flash. Just another twist. There. Thou art free.
1: Thanks. Now I'll set you free. If we work fast, we may be able to release Zarkov and Baron and get control of the ship.
2: Good. As soon as thou canst loose my bonds, I will help thee capture the guard and take his keys when he makes his rounds.
1: There. The rope's undone.
2: Hark. I hear the guard approaching.
1: Put your hands behind your back like this and lie still until he bends over to give us food. Then we'll overpower it.
2: All right, now. Here he comes.
3: Here is your food, prisoner.
1: Now, friend Thun.
4: What? Hey, hold him. I have him fast.
1: Take his keys. Stop squirming, fellow. I'll give you something to squirm about.
2: Now, I've got his keys, Thun.
1: Now to save Dale, Baron, and Zarkov.
4: Look out! Be careful!
2: What was that?
1: We must have struck something. Are you all right, Thun?
2: Yes. And thou, friend?
1: I'm okay.
5: Flash Gordon.
1: Here! Prince Thun and I are in here, and you are free.
2: Yes. And how didst thou gain thy liberty, friend?
6: The crash broke the lock on our cell door. Come quickly. We must go to the control cabin and see about the girl.
1: Yes, hurry. This way. Dale! Where are you? Dale!
7: I'm here!
1: Are you all right, Dale?
7: Yes, you girl. Let go of me. I've got to call Ming on the space phone.
8: Send this to Ming with my regards.
9: He won't be able to transmit your message for quite some time, lad.
6: Let's get out of here.
9: Let the others go soon. I need your great strength to help me remove the valuable scientific apparatus from the ship.
6: Come, Flash. Come, Dale. We have no time to lose.
8: Where with you, Baron?
9: Soon. Wrench those spacecrafts from their sockets. I will take this space compass.
2: What else wouldst thou like to have removed, friend?
9: That is enough for this trip. Come on outside.
2: Where are our friends, Baron and Flash and Dale?
9: They must have gone into the forest over yonder. What is that rushing sound?
2: By the great god Tao. Look up there. Hawkmen. Run, friends. Run for your life!
0: Pennants flying, lances held in readiness, a squadron of savage Hawkmen circle from the skies. They seize Thun and Zarkov and sweep them into the air. While in the forest, numb with horror, Flash, Dale, and Baron watch their friends carried away toward a city suspended in space, the prison city of Hawkmen.
1: There they go with Thun and Zarkov.
6: And that, friend, is the end of them.
7: What do you mean, Prince Baron?
6: No man captured to the Hawkmen has lived to tell about it.
7: How terrible.
1: You'll see about that, Baron.
7: It's hopeless, Flash. Look, the city drifts high in the heavens.
10: held up by powerful light beams.
6: What are we going to do now?
1: Let's go back to the wrecked ship. We may be able to fix it.
6: I'm afraid the ship is beyond repair, Flash. But perhaps it won't do any harm to see.
10: Flash, I see a revenue sound.
1: Why, it's a rocket ship bearing down on us.
6: It's going to land.
1: Ow! Made a perfect landing.
6: I wonder who the pilot is. A girl is getting out. She's holding a ray pistol.
1: Why, it's Princess Order. Well, Princess, this is a surprise.
11: I fellowed you to give you your last chance, Flash Gordon.
10: What do you mean?
11: Keep out of this day, Larson. He knows what I mean.
1: I suppose he still wants to marry you.
11: Yes. Marry me and the Empire is yours. And your friends go free.
1: And if I refuse?
11: The Hawkmen with my aid will kill all of you. You shall never marry this Earth girl, Dale Arden.
1: My dear Princess, if I must make a choice, I choose Dale and death.
10: Death, darling.
1: Good for you, Flash.
10: You have signed our death warrant. I don't care as long as we are together.
1: I'm glad, dear. That's how I feel, too.
10: Yes.

0: the prisoners find Aura leaning on the arm of the great throne, while King Voltan explains to her...
1: The Lord of Mongo allow you to judge the fate of one of these prisoners, princess. The others belong to me.
2: I'll take the yellow-haired youth. Make me pay for spawning me. Incidentally, by torturing him, I can also torture the Earth girl.
1: Oh, be it. Take the man to the torture chamber.
3: No, no, I beg you, kill me, but spare Flash.
1: Let the girl stay with me. So, you're in love with his youth, eh?
3: In love with him? Why, just because I begged for Flash's life doesn't mean I love him.
1: Oh?
3: He is but a youth. You, impressive majesty, you are a man.
1: Ah, my pretty bird, you have discernment. I took you at your face value, but I see I was wrong. You have an unusual appreciation of men.
3: Thank you, impressive majesty. I can also appreciate compliments.
1: Soon I shall show you how your friends have failed to stand the rigors of the torture chamber.
3: I don't care much for torture, Your Majesty. But I guess you can't help doing what the Emperor's daughter tells you to.
1: Emperor's daughter? I give orders in this today. But now it's your fate.
3: Yes, Your Majesty.
1: I shall make you my wife as soon as the High Priest can be summoned.
0: In the meantime, down in the torture chambers, Flash and his friends have been put to work stoking the great atom furnaces of the Hawkmen. Driven nearly mad by the terrible heat and the anxiety of wondering what is happening to Dale, Flash is all for rebelling. He throws a shovel full of flaming radium at a guard. The captain of the guard reaches for the switch, which will electrocute Flash by passing the current through a wire fastened to his leg iron. But Dr. Zarkov rushes up and pleads...
4: Do not kill him, Captain. He is but an impetuous youth. We will make him work.
1: Then see that he does. If he starts any more trouble, he shall die.
4: Thank you, Captain.
1: Get back to work, the rest of you slaves.
5: Thanks, Dr. Zarkov, but I just as soon die. Dale's lost.
6: Patience, Flash. Zarkov and I have a plan. Come over here, behind this lead wall.
5: What are you going to do, Baron?
6: I will keep watch for the guard. Get to work, Zarkov. Quickly,
4: here, Flash. Take these wires off your manacles and wrap them around your shovel.
5: Now what are you going to do?
4: You heard what the captain said. If you start any more trouble, he will electrocute you. Then I give you a signal. Jump up and throw your shovel into that radium bin over there.
5: Get myself killed for it?
4: I promise you, you will not die. Do as I tell you.
5: All right. Now?
4: Is the coast clear, Barry?
7: No one is looking this way.
4: Now, Flash.
8: Come on, men. Follow me. Let us death and slavery it.
1: Mutiny. Then die like a rat. Here goes the switch!
8: The electric current ignited the radium ore.
4: It worked! It worked!
8: Now's our chance to escape. I'm going to find Dale.
0: Back in the sumptuous quarters of Voltan, King of the Hawkmen, he and Dale are awaiting the arrival of the High Priest to perform the marriage ceremony.
1: Well, my pretty little bird, soon you'll be the bride of Voltan the Mighty. But suppose you give me a little kiss while we're waiting for the High Priest, eh? Come here.
3: Oh, no! Don't touch me!
1: What? You repulse me, Earth Girl? Come here.
3: Keep away from me, you fat fool. Flash, darling.
8: Take your hands off her, Voltan.
3: Oh.
0: With a yellow fury, Flash drives his fist to Voltan's jaw. The mighty king staggers back and, bellowing like a mad bull, sinks his steel-singed fingers into Flash's throat. His left hand reaches for his dagger.
3: Flash, look out for his dagger.
0: A smashing left and a crushing right-hand uppercut that would have killed an ordinary man knocks Voltan into unconsciousness.
5: That settles that off. Dale, did he hurt you?
3: No. Oh, my darling. I feel so safe in your arms. They're so strong, yet so tender.
5: These arms were meant to hold you and protect you. By heaven, they will as long as I have life.
3: My dear,

0: Rockoff and Boone.
1: Rockoff and Bannon are working on some scientific gadgets. Boone and I separated looking for you. Come, we'll join him.
0: Did you kill Holden?
1: I don't know. There's no time to waste finding out.
0: Which way do we go from here?
1: Look. Holden. Coming this way. Turn to the right, Leo. Down that other passage.
0: More soldiers. Flash, we're trapped.
1: Back to the Bolton's quarters, Dale. We can bar the door and hold them off while we arrange to escape by the window. There. We're back in Bolton's quarters and we've escaped the soldiers.
0: No.
2: No, you're firing,
0: Bolton.
1: Why, you...
2: See where you are. They have this ray pistol trained on you. The slightest movement, both of you will be blown to death.
1: Don't hurt the girl. I surrender.
2: Light! Move! Turn off the light!
0: Flash! The floor is tipping off!
1: Don't worry, Dale. I'll save you!

What is happening to the city of Hawkmen, perched so perilously 5,000 feet above the ground on the planet Mongo? What terrifying experiences await our friends? Be sure to listen in again next week for the continuation of the amazing interplanetary adventures of Flash Gordon. The same all-star American athlete who will appear in full color pictures next Sunday on the big 32-page comic weekly supplement of your Hearst Sunday newspaper. What a treat is in store for you in next Sunday's Comic Weekly. For besides Flash Gordon, you'll find the greatest array of funny people ever assembled in any magazine, waiting to entertain you. Just think of it. Bringing Up Father, The Little King, Barney Google, Holly and Her Pals, Toots and Casper, Pete the Tramp, Good Old Skippy, and your friends the Katzenjammer Kids, and last but by no means least, that mischievous, lovable little fellow, Mickey Mouse. Yes, they'll all be there, besides Ace Drummond, Radio Patrol, Jungle Jim, Red Barry, and all your other favorites. Be sure to get this big 32-page comic weekly with your Hearst newspaper next Sunday. And now, goodbye until next week at this time, when we'll be back with another amazing interplanetary adventure of Flash Gordon.

0: presenting the amazing interplanetary adventures of Flash Gordon. These thrilling adventures come to you as they are pictured each Sunday in the Comic Weekly, the world's greatest pictorial supplement of humor and adventure. 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For the benefit of those who may not have heard the earlier episodes, let us explain that Flash Gordon, the internationally famous American athlete, and Dale Arden, his beautiful American sweetheart, and Dr. Zarkov, the well-known scientist, were thrown onto the new planet Mongo when their experimental rocket ship crashed. After a series of adventures with the Emperor, Ming the Merciless, and his beautiful daughter, Aura, who fell deeply in love with Flash, the two Americans, together with Dr. Zarkov, soon Prince of the Lion Men and Prince Baron, were sentenced to the prison city of the Hawkmen. There, the men were tortured, while King Voltan, mighty ruler of the Hawkmen, made plans to marry Dale. Flash and his companions escaped from the torture chambers, and Flash found Dale in time to save her from the marriage. But they were trapped by soldiers and again fell into Voltan's hands. Then there was a terrible rumbling sound. The floor started to shift, the walls began to crack open, and the lights went out. Now we continue the story. In the crumbling palace of Voltan, amid the shouts of the disorganized guards, Flash and Dale break away. But the mighty king flies into the air and, hurling himself on Flash, drags him to the floor and prepares to execute him by his own hand. Meanwhile, Dr. Zarkov and Prince Baron are rushing towards the throne room.
1: Nice scheme worked, Baron. Now to drive our bargain with Voltan if we are not too late.
2: The light beam is diffusing at the present rate, friend Zarkov. The city will remain in midair only for another half hour.
1: If Voltan will listen to us, there is enough time. But we must not waste a minute. Here we are at the throne room.
2: Look. Voltan has his sword at Flash Gordon's throat.
1: Stop! Stop! Please!
3: Hey, who dares give me orders?
1: I do. I can save your city. But if you harm Flash Gordon, I'll doom this city and all of you Hawkmen to destruction.
3: But all my radium's gone. You destroyed that yourself. How can you save us?
1: Vince Baron and I have been experimenting with other atom rays.
3: Experimenting. Enough of this. I should have killed Flash Gordon but for your arrival and bluff. Now I shall finish the job.
4: Oh, bluff, my darling.
2: Be brave, Dale. This big windbag is bluffing now.
3: Bluffing, am I? I'll show you.
2: Listen to us, you fat fool. The city will remain suspended. Only 20 minutes more. There is no time to waste.
3: What do you think you can do to save the city, you wizard?
1: We have found a way to make new light beams to hold the city safely suspended in the air.
3: What kind of trick is this?
2: It's no trick.
3: Then let us see what you propose to do. What?
1: I will save your city on one condition.
3: You have to drive a bargain, old wizard of the earth. Very well. Flash Gordon shall go free if you save my city.
2: You must also free Dale and Zarkov and Baron.
1: Absolutely.
2: Be quick, Voltan. The precious minutes are flying. Give us your answer.
3: I'll pardon you all if my city is saved.
1: Good. Then follow me.
3: Where are you going to take us?
1: Into this private elevator first.
2: Where are we going, Dr. Zarkov?
1: Baron and I discovered a room under the hall of atom furnaces, which has been stored with scientific apparatus. With the help of slaves, we constructed my newest invention, didn't we, Baron?
2: Yes, we did, friend Zarkov. I only hope this bull-headed monarch hasn't delayed us too long with this arguing. There isn't much time left to save the city.
4: We're tipping over. How much further do we have to descend?
1: We will be below the foundation in a moment.
3: What is this remarkable discovery, wizard of the earth?
1: You shall see. You shall see.
2: We're here. Hurry out, everyone.
5: Hold fast to my hand, Dale.
4: Oh, Flash, do you think Dr. Zarkov will be able to save us?
2: I know he'll do his best.
1: There is my invention.
3: What is that mass of tubes and wires?
1: This electrical machine is an atomic light solidifier.
3: It will strengthen the beam?
1: Yes. Keep everybody back, Baron. I must have room to work.
2: Stand back, everybody.
3: Baron, you think this machine will work?
2: Quiet. Professor Zarkov is throwing the switch.
4: What is that weird, bluish light?
2: The new rays made by the atom sail.
5: Why, the city seems to be getting back on an even keel.
3: By power, so it is.
2: How is it working, friend Zarkov?
1: Splendid so far. The light beams supporting the city are becoming stronger and stronger.
2: Then the city is saved.
1: The city is saved.
3: By power, he's done it. All of you are free.
5: I say, you're crying.
4: I'm so happy we're saved.
3: Zarkov, come here.
2: Said he could do it, and he did.
1: Yes, King Voltan, You summon me?
3: Zarkov, you shall be my head scientist.
1: Voltan, this is more than I expect. I am grateful, deeply grateful and appreciative of the honor.
3: Flash and Dale?
4: Yes, Impressive Majesty.
2: What is it, King Voltan?
3: As proof of our future friendship, I shall give you a royal wedding tomorrow. And tonight, we shall have a banquet to celebrate it.
2: Having a good time, Dale?
4: Wonderful time, Flash. It hardly seems possible that we should be married tomorrow. I don't dare believe it until we are actually being married.
2: You mustn't feel that way, Dale. It's just nerves.
6: Well, my friend, tomorrow will be the big day.
4: I'm not so sure.
2: Dale is just worrying about nothing, Baron.
6: It's almost tomorrow, Dale. What can happen now?
4: During the excitement of the threatened destruction of the city, the Princess Aura disappeared.
2: Oh, is that all that worries you? I should think you'd be glad she's not here. I am.
3: Well, lovebird, are you enjoying yourself?
4: Oh, yes. Thank you, Impressive Majesty.
7: Majesty! Majesty!
3: Eh? What is it?
7: The air fleet of Ming the Merciless is approaching the city.
3: This means trouble.
4: What did I tell you? There'll be no wedding for us tomorrow.
3: We'll die fighting, Global.
2: Let us take our chances on escaping. Give us a rocket ship.
1: No use, lad. They were damaged when the city tilted.
7: His Universal Majesty, Emperor of Mondo, Ming the Merciless.
4: And this is Aura. Now there will be trouble.
2: Steady, Dale, darling. There'll be a way out of this.
3: Greeting and welcome, Emperor Ming.
8: So, Voltan, you have become friends with the prisoners. Tell no other half man to my torturer. And to me, deliver my promised bride, Dale Arden. I command it.
9: No, Father. You promised Flash Gordon to me as my share of the spoils.
3: Hold, Ming. By the ancient laws of Mongo, sacred laws of the great Tao, who is all wise, I call for a tournament of death.
8: A tournament? And this fellow Flash Gordon would enter?
3: Yes.
8: Fine for a tournament. And all the planet will see him fail and die. So be it.
0: Between four mountains nestles a mammoth bowl-shaped arena, toward which most of Mongo pours in never-ending streams. It is the day of the start of the Tournament of Death, in which all of the contestants but one will meet death. And Flash Gordon is going to enter. He and Dale occupy seats of honor in Voltan's box. Princess Aura enters the arena on a golden throne carried by six blue dragon men.
2: There comes Aura in all her glory.
3: Wild, treacherous, and cruel. But my boy,
4: oh, I don't know about that.
3: Here comes Ugrit, king of the lion men.
2: Dragon men are frightened by the lions. They've dropped the princess.
3: Oh, stay where you are, my boy. Prince Darren is already picking her up.
4: He seems to be smiling at him. I wonder what...
9: Prince Darren, you have saved my life. Why did you do it after the way I treated you?
6: Because, my princess, you are a woman. A beautiful woman. And I can no longer deny the fact that I love you.
4: But whatever it is he's saying, I wish he'd get interested in somebody else and leave you alone, Flash.
3: The tournament is about to begin, Flash. There's your horse. Here. Take this sword, my boy. It's the one with which I became king of the Hawkmen. Take it and justify my faith in you.
4: And my faith, too.
2: Thanks, darling. And thank you, Voltan. I'll do my best.
0: In another box, Prince Baron reaches a decision.
6: Zarkov, I'm going to enter the tournament. Win back my kingdom and Ming's daughter, Princess Aura, for my bride.
1: Do not be a fool, Prince Baron. Why run the risk of being killed?
6: Wish me luck, my friend.
3: I go to do battle.
0: The battle royal with every horseman for himself. As the fight rages around him, Flash is beset by two yellow guardsmen. He vanquishes one, and as he is attacked by the other, he falls from his horse. Before the yellow man can drive home a death thrust, a masked fighter saves Flash. and the first great test of the Tournament of Death ends. A banquet is held for the survivors.
4: Are you sure you're all right, Flash?
10: Why, of course, sir.
4: If it hadn't been for that masked fighter, you'd be dead now. Oh, why did you enter this horrible tournament?
10: To win freedom, a kingdom, and what's more important, you.
4: My lord. Look, the masked fighter is with Princess Aura.
11: Ah, the masked champion. Are you a criminal fearing arrest or a noble fearing recognition?
6: Blue blood or red, my lady, will flow in the arena just as freely. For your amusement.
11: Yes. Wear the scarf as a token. But do not stain it with your blood.
6: Fair lady, a kiss from your gorgeous lips, I would face the legions of Tau.
11: Insolent one. I'll have your torture.
6: Who can punish the living dead of the tournament? Goodbye, you beautiful devil. I go to fight for your hand.
12: That's Matt Hamlin. I swear I know his voice. The call has sounded. I must go back to the fight. Goodbye, Dale.
4: Goodbye, and good luck, my darling. Oh, King Horton, when will this awful tourney end?
3: I know it seems horrible to you, little bird, but it is better that Flash should die honorably in the field of battle than at the hands of Ming's torturers. If he wins this final event, he will be a king. You will be his queen.
0: The trumpets blow and the last contestants line up. Two by two, they mount the sky rope stretched over a flaming pool to joust with swords. And one after another, they are eliminated by death. Finally, only Flash Gordon and the masked champion are left. Flash loses his balance and falls down toward the flaming pool. But his hands catch hold of the rope and he hangs on. The masked champion, thrown off balance, also falls, but saves himself by grasping Flash Gordon's leg. His mask falls off, revealing Prince Baron. The crowd demands that both men shall live, and they are brought before Voltan and Ming the Merciless.
3: None of your trickery, Ming. Proclaim them both kings.
11: So be it. But I shall choose their kingdoms. To Prince Baron and my daughter Aura, I give the kingdom of the forest. To Flash Gordon and the Earth Girl, I give the kingdom of the cave.
3: You fiend! You know neither kingdom has been conquered.
11: True, Voltan. But these are brave men. Let them try. They can hold their weddings in their own kingdoms if they live that long.
0: What will happen to Flash Gordon when he attempts to rule over the unconquered kingdom of the cave? You'll know next week at the same time when he'll be back with another chapter of the amazing interplanetary adventures of Flash Gordon. And by the way, what is your favorite picture feature? Bringing Up Father, Skippy, the Katzenjammer Kid, The Little King, Mickey Mouse? Or if you like thrills, then Ace Drummond or Jungle Jim, Radio Patrol or Red Barry. But no matter whatever your favorite, you'll find it next Sunday in the big 32-page comic weekly, along with...
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22: Good morning and welcome to the Talking Information Center. Today is Thursday, July 30th. We have today's reading of the Wall Street Journal being read to you by Scott and Rod. Good morning.
23: Good morning, and good morning, everybody. Good morning, Scott.
24: Good morning, Rod.
23: Just another day in paradise, right?
24: Absolutely.
23: Yep. Yeah. This is not, by the way, the last day of July.
24: There is one more.
23: Absolutely. Yep. This is July 30th, as we just heard. We are reading the Wall Street Journal, as we do, and lots of good stories in the Wall Street Journal today, Scott. You want to start us off?
24: Sure. Let's start with the news from the Fed yesterday.
23: See,
24: how about that?
23: So much to pick from. It's hard to decide.
24: But given it's the Wall Street Journal, let's start with probably the most significant news of the day, which is investors have doubts about Federal Reserve Chairman Kevin Warsh's commitment to fighting inflation, and those worries are showing up across markets. Stocks fell sharply and longer-term bond yields jumped yesterday after Warsh displayed some reluctance to raise interest rates at the same time as renewed fighting in the Middle East is threatening to drive up the cost of energy. The Fed left interest rates unchanged on Wednesday, with three officials dissenting in favor of raising rates in a potential sign that the central bank is moving closer to a rate increase. But in a post-meeting news conference, Chairman Warsh seemed to imply that a near-term rate increase might not be needed because of a recent rise in bond yields, which has already pushed up borrowing costs across the economy. That increase in yields has, quote, provided us some comfort, Warsh said. That message prompted a negative reaction in the bond market, which quickly spread into the stock market. The S&P 500, which had turned slightly positive right after the Fed decision, ended the day down 1.5%. The Dow Jones Industrial Average fell more than 1,100 points, or 2.2%, which was its largest percentage decline since April of last year. The NASDAQ Composite gave up 1.7%, barely staying out of correction territory. 8 out of the 11 S&P 500 sectors ended the day in the red, led by industrials, which sank just over 3%. The moves came after yields on longer-term bonds shot higher and yields on short-term treasuries dropped, suggesting investors think that the Fed might not raise rates quickly enough to control inflation. The gap between yields on Treasury inflation-protected securities, or TIPS, and ordinary treasuries also increased, which sends the same signal. Investors are concerned that Warsh is strong on inflation in word, but is not following through in deed. That from John Briggs, the head of U.S. rate strategy at Natixis Corporation and Investment Banking. Adding to the inflation anxiety were developments in the Middle East, where a surprise missile attack by Iran dented hopes for a new deal to reopen the Strait of Hormuz. President Trump promised a sharp military response to that attack. The yield on the 10-year U.S. Treasury note reached nearly 4.7% in late afternoon trading, according to TradeWeb. That was up from 4.60% Tuesday. Yields rise when bond prices fall. The potential direction of interest rates has amounted to a secondary plot line in markets for much of this year, with investors generally more focused on all things artificial intelligence. In May, stocks posted some of their biggest gains, even as traders were scaling up bets that the central bank would raise rates at least once this year. More recently, there have been signs of the Fed mattering a little more to investors, with stocks stumbling as rate expectations have climbed in response to rising energy costs. Concerns about the escalating cost of the tech sector's AI investments can also continue to weigh on shares.
23: Okay. Very good.
24: Big day.
23: Yeah, big day indeed. Also, on the Wall Street Journal, this is the Talking Information Center, and on the front page of the Wall Street Journal on this Thursday, July the 30th, Morgan Stanley pushed bankers to approve client mortgages. Inside Morgan Stanley's private bank for the ultra-wealthy over the past year, an employee in the mortgage lending department tried to question how a client kept applying for new home loans, claiming he would be living in the residences. The client had received several owner-occupied loans in just a few years, and the banker was objecting to a new one, people familiar with the matter said. Those mortgages often come with lower interest rates and require smaller down payments for the borrower than second homes or investment properties would. And seeking the wrong type of loan can be considered fraud. This is getting ridiculous, the banker said. His mortgage colleagues told him to drop his concerns, the people said. They didn't want to deal with pushback from a financial advisor who managed the client's wealth assets. After the mortgages were given out, the banker would look up the properties online. He found some structures had been knocked down and others had undergone renovations and were for sale, the people said. In Morgan Stanley units catering to wealthy clients, there is tension between the financial advisors tasked with managing these high rollers and the mortgage employees who feel pressured to set aside concerns to help them keep them happy, according to current and former employees, emails, and other internal documents. The Wall Street Journal also reviewed a whistleblower's complaint filed with federal regulators by another ex-employee. Mortgage employees face backlash from their bosses, financial advisors, and others in the wealth department when they delay loan approvals or reject them, the people said. Even if they want to fight and a loan wasn't made, former employees said they felt financial advisors who are compensated when their clients get new mortgages could affect their feedback, performance reviews, and bonuses, the people said. A Morgan Stanley spokesman said the mortgage unit adheres to robust underwriting standards supported by extensive internal risk management and regulatory oversight, and its portfolio has default rates below industry averages. He said it was entirely appropriate for financial advisors to advocate for their clients. There is no evidence that any loan was improperly extended or that any loan failed to perform, the spokesman said. The suggestion that the bank has compromised its underwriting standards is false and not substantiated by the facts or the performance of the portfolio over time. Morgan Stanley's mortgage department exists to provide loans to its wealth management clients, well-off individuals who are less likely to default in large numbers. Unlike at many other banks, mortgages are only meant for clients with a relationship with the firm's wealth division. The bank is competing in a heated wealth management industry where high-end clients who pay big fees are treated with white gloves service and are constantly lured by rivals. Morgan Stanley clients have repeatedly applied for owner-occupied mortgages when evidence points to the properties being bought as investments, the people said. Mortgage occupancy fraud involves a borrower who says they plan to use the property as a primary residence, even though it is a second home or an investment. The Trump administration has been using allegations of it against political rivals. The whistleblower who filed a complaint has been questioned by the Federal Reserve about underwriting practices and the influence that financial advisors and others in the wealth division have on loan approvals, people familiar with the matter said. The Fed also asked about how the bank vetted clients' funds. The Treasury Department's Financial Crimes Enforcement Network has also been reviewing the allegations. The people and emails reviewed by the Journal said, "We are unaware of any regulatory matter, inquiry, or investigation with regard to or arising from our mortgage lending business, and we do not believe any such matter, inquiry, or investigation exists," the bank said. Peter M. Mincy, a lawyer for the whistleblower, said his client has exposed how the bank pressures personnel to approve unqualified mortgage applicants. "Our client's information reveals a Morgan Stanley culture which flouts federal regulations, functioning not as a bank, but rather as a no-questions-asked rubber stamp for the Wealth Management Division's financial advisors," said Mincy, who is also representing Morgan Stanley whistleblowers in other matters. His client could benefit financially from a whistleblower award if regulators find wrongdoing. Morgan Stanley's private bank serves the firm's $8 trillion wealth management business by providing mortgages, loans secured by art and stock, deposit accounts, and other products. Current and former employees say the incentive structure adds to the pressure on the mortgage bankers. "Financial advisors drive referrals to the private bank's mortgage unit and get a fee expressed as a percentage of the loan's total dollar amount. And they fill out surveys on the process that can affect the performance reviews of mortgage employees. For mortgage specialists, the feedback from financial advisors has been shared in monthly meetings," people present at those meetings said. "Those who received top marks are praised. Negative reviews can affect their bonuses. Financial advisors play an important role in helping clients navigate financing decisions as part of a broader wealth management relationship," Morgan Stanley's spokesman said. "Lending decisions are made independently by the bank through established underwriting and risk management processes." Current and former employees say they are power imbalances between the mortgage department and the financial advisors. Between 2018 and 2022, a client in Southern California who owned commercial and residential real estate applied for mortgages stating that he would live in the properties. People in the lending team determined the properties were being rented out. The client's tax returns also didn't show evidence of the cash flow they claimed they had, one of the people said. The loans were approved anyway. "Underwriters are responsible if errors are found on loans they have approved. They have the authority to approve loans, but aren't able to decline them without authorization from superiors." Last year, a friend of a Morgan Stanley financial advisor applied for a $2.8 million mortgage. When the underwriter wanted a bigger down payment, the advisor tried to pressure employees in the mortgage department, said people familiar with this loan application and documents. "He is a loyal client and a great referral source for me," the advisor wrote in one email. "If this is the only exception that we are requesting, I am confident that this is a gesture that will build loyalty for decades to come." The supervisor sided with the advisor and ordered the loan done at a lower down payment. The loan underwriter said he wanted to be removed from the mortgage documents show. Another underwriter approved the loan. "Not my circus, not my monkeys anymore," he wrote to a colleague who shared that it was approved according to a document. Soon after, the underwriter got a performance email raising concerns about his refusal to approve the loan. "Collaboration challenges. Some interactions have felt resistant, making teamwork difficult." Yes. Big money, big bucks, big mortgages.
24: Not my circus, not my monkeys. I like that.
23: That's right. Exactly. On advice of counsel, I refuse to answer that question on the grounds of the Fifth Amendment.
24: Well said. How about oil?
23: How about it?
24: How about oil? Let's talk about oil. Okay. Oil prices were up more than 7% yesterday after a fresh round of fighting across the Middle East undermined diplomatic efforts to end the five-month-old conflict that has roiled energy markets and disrupted flows through two of the world's most critical oil shipping routes. The front-month Brent crude contract was up almost 8% to $90.74 a barrel in U.S. trading yesterday. West Texas Intermediate futures were up 6.5% to $84.46 a barrel following a sharp sell-off earlier in the week. Shipping through the Strait of Hormuz remains severely constrained. According to Kpler, average weekly crude flows fell to 2.57 million barrels a day in the week beginning July 20th. That's down roughly 60% from 6.60 million barrels daily in the week that started on July 6th. Data from the Energy Information Administration released yesterday showed U.S. commercial crude oil inventories were down by 7.2 million barrels last week because of lower crude imports, higher exports, and stronger refinery demand, with refineries operating at more than 97% of their capacity. Attention is now turning to a meeting of key members of the Organization of the Petroleum Exporting Countries and its allies, known as OPEC Plus, which comes up on Sunday. The group is expected to approve another production increase of about 188,000 barrels a day for September, matching the hikes that were agreed to for June, July, and August. The September rise would complete the phased unwinding of 1.65 million barrels a day of voluntary supply cuts originally agreed upon in 2023, when the group still included the United Arab Emirates, which left OPEC earlier this year. About 2 million barrels a day of separate OPEC Plus production cuts introduced in 2022 will remain in place through the end of this year. The alliance is reviewing members' production capacity to establish 2027 output baselines, which would determine future quotas. But the conflict in the Middle East likely has complicated that assessment. While planned supply increases might not fully materialize because of supply disruptions in the Gulf, they have the potential to alter the market balance next year. The big uncertainty through next year will be around the group's policy, with the potential for pushback on output quotas, analysts at ING said, particularly given the disruptions that a number of producers have and continue to face this year.
23: Okay. Oil, huh?
24: Oil.
23: Yep.
24: Every day, oil.
23: Yep. So you've traveled over your career.
24: I have.
23: Yep. And you've flown here and there.
24: Right? I have.
23: And you probably maybe booked your flight on a credit card or whatever.
24: All the time.
23: Yep. Well, we're reading from the Wall Street Journal today, from the Talking Information Center, and that flashy travel credit card comes with its own baggage.
24: Oh, I hear what you did there.
23: Yeah. Banks, airlines, and influencers tout a jet-setting life via reward cards, but there are plenty of catches. Okay, out there, everybody, including Scott, raise your hand if you've heard a travel credit card pitch recently. Yep. Maybe an American Airlines flight attendant walking the aisles with applications shortly before landing, or a Delta rep at check-in suggesting you sign up the airline's card so you don't have to fork over $45 for a checked bag again. And let's not forget the influencers who flood our social media feeds with tantalizing sign-up bonuses that will, they suggest in breathless posts, turn you into a jet-setter like them. Credit cards with travel perks are great for banks and airlines. Delta alone expects to take in $9 billion from American Express this year. Southwest wants in, too, and is planning to launch a premium card and lounges. But are they right for you? A week doesn't go by that I'm not asked which premium card, the ones charging hundreds of dollars a year in annual fees, is best. Often the answer is none of them. Full disclosure, I have both an American Express Platinum and Chase Sapphire Reserve cards, and the fees. I get more than what the company shells out since I spend so much time on the road. By the way, this story is written by a reporter for the Wall Street Journal. That's not me that is saying that, just to be perfectly clear, for full disclosure, so to speak. Okay, here are some things to consider so you don't end up in what I will call the Miles Psi Club. This is perhaps the most important consideration if you're weighing a premium card from a bank, airline, or hotel chain. The perk varies, but the biggest draws are travel-centric, airport lounge access, annual credits, free check bags, global entry, and TSA pre-check memberships, travel insurance, souped-up status, and more, plus a points multiplier for travel purchases. Tantalizing, right? Not always. My friend asked whether she should upgrade to the $895 a year American Express Platinum. I said no. She and her husband own a second home in England and fly there a few times a year. They care more about racking up BA points and perks than hanging in an airport lounge. I told her to stick with her $95 a year British Airways Chase card. Frequent flyers, on the other hand, can easily take full advantage of the premium card perks. Lounges alone save me hundreds of dollars a year on airport food and drinks and often serve as my office. I use the airline credit for a bag and seat fees. I even used one of the hotel benefits to save money on assignment in Nice last summer. I shaved a few hundred dollars off the expensive nightly rate and got breakfast, a resort credit, early check-in, and late check-out. But it's all a lot of work to track. There's a reason. There are Reddit forums for each card out there. And I don't even consider one of the pricey cards unless you can pay the balance in full every month. High interest charges will wipe out any value from points and perks. If you don't post a photo of your vacation mimosa or post-meeting old-fashioned from an airport lounge, have you really made it? But what if you can't get in? Lines and wait lists are far too common, and perks like guests' access are shrinking or have gone away. Delta even curbs the number of annual visits to its Sky Clubs. And then there are ticket restrictions. Beginning next year, Delta won't let you into its top-of-the-line Delta One lounge if you buy one of its new stripped-down business class tickets. If lounge access is your main draw, check those first. Then survey your home airport and frequent destinations. The credit card lounges in my home airport aren't grand. If I lived in Philadelphia, though, I'd be at the Chase Lounge at Philadelphia International before every trip. If you're loyal to one airline, consider an airline lounge membership or an airline-branded card that comes with one. The Chase Sapphire Preferred Card, the $95 a year card that influencers can't stop touting, is offering 100,000 points in Chase's rewards currency if you sign up by July 30th. It's a great affordable starter card and a generous bonus. I even mentioned it to my 26-year-old son. Reading the fine print, though, you have to spend $5,000 on the card in 3 months to get the bonus. Cards of all stripes have various spending requirements. Americans' lineup of Citi cards require a minimum spend of $3,500 to $7,000 in the first 3 or 4 months. And I just saw an Amex Platinum bonus requiring $12,000 in spending in the first 6 months. Piles of points are a no-brainer if you've got a business or big expenses coming up, like a honeymoon, and can pay the bill in full. But not everyone, new to the credit card points game, has that much lying around. Influencers list all the ways you can meet the spend, and as prepaying insurance, gym membership, and car repairs. That, too, requires cash. So do the math. And that 100,000-point bonus, which has only been offered 3 times since the card was introduced, yes, you can do it, a lot with it. One of the best values comes from transferring the points to an airline partner. Just don't expect to have your pick of round-trip flights to Europe in business class. the only option, seats.aero, found for me for two people, round-trip tickets from New York to Porto, Portugal, via Madrid on Air Europa in October using Flying Blue Miles. So there's your dose of de-influencing for the week. Ultimately, we're talking about a piece of plastic. Tread carefully and do your homework. Story was written by Dawn Gilbertson.
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23: Not by me. No, no, no. So, very interesting, though, because all of us have been, you know, pushed to sign up for an airline credit card or a credit card, you know, like Chase. Chase Rewards has a credit card through Southwest.
24: Yep. Yep.
23: So, you know, be careful.
24: Buyer beware.
23: Yeah, if it's too good to be true.
24: It probably is.
23: Thank you, Scott.
24: Boston Scientific, local company, based in Quincy.
23: Yes, indeed. Yeah.
24: Boston Scientific has cut its full-year outlook after two of its core heart disease products faced unexpected challenges in the second quarter of this year. Revenue from the Watchman heart implant, which is used to reduce the risk of stroke, slowed sharply and unexpectedly, the medical device maker said Wednesday. Its electrophysiology business, which focuses on treating heart rhythm disorders, has also been struggling to keep up with increasingly fierce competition. As a result, Boston Scientific has lowered its full-year sales guidance to 5.5% to 6.5% growth. That's from 7% to 8.5% previously. It also cut its adjusted earnings per share guidance to a range between $3.28 to $3.32 from the prior $3.34 to $3.41. The update that was issued yesterday is not the outcome the company planned or what you have come to expect from us, Chief Executive Mike Mahoney told investors yesterday on a call. However, market conditions have evolved quickly and have been challenging to forecast effectively. Shares of Boston Scientific ended the day nearly flat at $46.04 per share. Doctors are changing their referral practices for that Watchman device because there's been a lot of evidence published recently about the risk of stroke for people with atrial fibrillation, Mahoney said. Watchman devices are used to prevent strokes in patients with atrial fibrillation, so the new research is making it more complex for doctors to decide whether they should recommend the Watchman to their patients. Additionally, more doctors are inserting Watchman devices concomitantly, meaning they perform the procedure at the same time as they are performing another one. Mahoney said the 60% jump in concomitant procedures during the second quarter has created inefficiencies and often replacing standalone procedures, which declined during the quarter. Boston Scientific posted a second quarter profit of $907 million, or 61 cents a share. That's compared with $797 million, or 53 cents a share, last year. Stripping out certain one-time items, adjusted per-share earnings were 86 cents. That's ahead of the 83 cents anticipated by analysts. Revenues rose 7.5% to $5.4 billion. Analysts surveyed by FactSet forecast revenue of $5.36 billion. MedSurg, the company's business focused on gastrointestinal and urological devices, saw its sales rise almost 6% in the quarter, while its cardiovascular segment's revenue increased 8.3%. For the current third quarter, the Marlboro, Massachusetts company, which also has offices in Quincy, is projecting revenue will increase between 3 and 5%. Adjusted earnings are projected to are estimated at 80 cents to 82 cents. Analysts forecast 84 cents per share. Earlier this week, Boston Scientific said it planned to lay off as part of a new restructuring plan. It does expect to incur pre-tax charges of about $700 million to $800 million from the restructuring. The company says it is aiming to optimize supply chains by transferring some production lines to different facilities. It also wants to streamline its organizational structure. That plan is scheduled to be completed by the end of 2029. Executives say they expect the challenges with the Watchman product to continue into next year. They also are anticipating a new competitor will enter the market, potentially taking away more market share sometime next year.
23: Okay.
24: Boston Scientific is a remarkable company that makes so many life-saving medical devices, and it's Massachusetts-based. It all happens here, and they have an elaborate global international shipping operation that operates right out of Quincy.
23: Very good. Very good. Excellent. So you've seen and gotten in the mail the things for river cruises?
24: All the time.
23: Yeah, we get them all the time. There's a story here in the Wall Street Journal. We're reading the Wall Street Journal from the Talking Information Center on this Thursday, July the 30th. And river cruises are a real snooze. And that's the way fans like it. Yeah. I may fall asleep reading this story. No kids, no casinos, no umbrella drinks. Viking passengers love the lack of energy. When Gary Breslau boards a cruise ship, he doesn't want fun. Forget rambunctious kids, overserved nights at the bar, or wild pool romps. Fortunately for him, Viking's river cruises specialize in sedated. They don't need a nightclub, and they don't need a water slide, said the 71-year-old retiree. Excitement on a Viking cruise is the trivia game. That's his quote. For a certain class of traveler, boring is the ultimate luxury. River cruises have long all aboard. Get it? Aboard.
24: I hear what you did there.
23: They've been known as the quiet, slightly dull counterparts to ocean liners. The ships are small, designed less for onboard revelry than for shuttling passengers from one port to another. It's a world of classical pianists and opera singers rather than thumping bass gothic palaces over private islands in the Bahamas and fine Barolo instead of surgery margaritas. A sugary margaritas, which could lead to surgery. Naturally, the demographic skews mature. Viking proudly takes monotony to the next level. The company bans passengers under 18, and executives say its clientele averages 55 and up. The age restrictions top a list of around 20 corporate no-nos. Also on the no-fly list, umbrella drinks and casinos. Viking cruises, on a scale of 1 to 10 in the entertainment department, are probably a 2 if the wind is at their back, said Breslau, who has been on 4 voyages with the company. The commitment to quiet is why all eyes are on a new entrant on the river. Royal Caribbean's Celebrity Cruises brand will set sail on European rivers next year, and the cruise line is sending some signals that it doesn't intend to keep the peace. Its minimum age is 4. There will be bartender entertainment at the Martini Bar. Shore excursions include bespoke tours of local pubs in Prague and nighttime city treks. The prospect of a slightly more vibrant alternative has piqued the interest of some Viking cruisers, leading to speculation that a broader vibe shift may be coming on the river. Viking swears it's staying the course. "We're very clear," said Tor Hagen, executive chair at Viking Holdings. "It's 55 years old plus. No kids. It's culture, history." Some of Viking's passengers say they are curious about the newcomer, even if they prefer silence. Stephen Reff, consulting firm founder in Dallas, outgrew giant ocean liners in college. On a past river cruise down the Danube, he fondly recalls learning about different cultures and touring local Christmas markets. Reef was just 35 at the time, traveling with his pregnant wife. They were decades younger than other passengers on board. "I was expecting it to maybe 60, to be maybe 60, but the average age was probably 70, he said. But we joked that a pregnant wife actually has a lot in common with a 70-year-old as far as mobility and tiredness. Now 39 with two children under five, Reef has zero desire to herd his family onto a megaship packed with water rides. The idea of a slightly more flexible river option, he said, sounds intriguing. Brian Henderson, 38, is likewise fascinated by the newcomer, a travel content creator who spent years working as a cruise ship musician. He says river cruising remains a mythic fantasy for a lot of younger travelers. However, Henderson sails for the social scene, the camp-style chance to bond with a select group. For him, the premium food and luxurious surroundings promised on river ships aren't worth the price, which can easily be double or triple that of ocean ones. Celebrity cruises river options, starting at around $3,000 per person, are too steep. But Henderson dreams of a day when the new entrant, backed by a cruise giant, will spark price competition, opening the market to a younger crowd. Viking's aggressive lack of energy isn't for everyone. Some travelers in their 60s and 70s complain that while the child-free policy is nice, the vibe is too stale. It's hard to socialize when half the boat is often asleep, one cruise goer said. Very true. For some, though, the threat of incoming fun only cements their loyalty to quiet cruising. Wes Clark, 75, has traveled with Viking four times in the last decade. The Fairfax County, Virginia resident enjoys the mature crowd and predictable perks. When he returns from a day of walking cobblestone streets or a bike tour, he expects a warm towel and afternoon tea, not a DJ. Breslau isn't wavering either. He's tried livelier cruise lines, and nothing compares to a library stocked with first edition books and the certainty that no children will be running down the halls. We love our grandchildren, he said, but we also like to deposit them back at their parents' house at 7 o'clock so we can be in bed to read at 8. oh, my. So true.
24: To each his own.
23: I guess. It sounds like a snooze cruise.
24: A snooze cruise. I like that. Yeah. A snooze. I hear what you did there, too. You're on today.
23: Thank you. Appreciate it.
24: As more Americans are bristling at the idea of paying $50,000 on average for a new car, Carvana is capitalizing on the growing demand for used vehicles.

0: year guidance had failed to meet analyst estimates. The company projected earnings of $2.7 to $3 billion this year, while some forecasters had expected more than $3 billion. On a call with investors yesterday, Carvana's chief financial officer, Mark Jenkins, said that the company's first half guidance is in line with what it had announced in previous years. Jenkins said the goal is to let people know some guardrails around what we're expecting in the second half of this year. Company executives say Carvana has seen growth above 50% of the Midwest and the Northeast. Overall, Jenkins said, I think we're feeling very good about our trajectory. The results marked 10 consecutive quarters of growth at Carvana, executives say, and the approximate doubling of retail sales in just 2 years. In a letter to shareholders, Chairman and Chief Executive Officer Ernie Garcia III says the company still has a significant runway to grow, as it now only carries about 2% of the used car market. The experience we deliver our customers is simple, Garcia said, fun, fair, and building our brand while driving word of mouth. Carvana's business model often appeals to people who are burned out by the traditional dealership experience or to those who have been turned off to new cars entirely. The company sells cars through its website and smartphone app with no-haggle fixed pricing and offers local vehicle delivery. About 1 million annual buyers have vanished from the U.S. new car market, often because of record prices that have characterized the auto industry in the country since the COVID pandemic. Instead, those buyers are choosing to go used or to keep and maintain their vehicles for longer periods of time.
1: I know people who have purchased cars through Carvana.
0: And how did it go?
1: Well, it's kind of like 50-50. Mm-hmm. Some of them said it was great. Others said, not going to do it again.
0: I'm not sure I would do that. I'm a touchy-feely kind of person.
1: Yeah,
0: I don't buy shoes online. I can't imagine buying a car online, but that's just me.
1: Yeah, I know it happens. So you read recently here from the Wall Street Journal a story about Boston Scientific.
0: Yep.
1: Well, I'm going to read a story, another Massachusetts-based company. Biogen.
0: Sure.
1: Yep. Biogen lowers its forecast as profits declines. Biogen's second quarter profit plummeted, and the biopharmaceutical company cut its full-year adjusted earnings forecast. Net income fell to $97.5 million, or 66 cents a share, from the $634.8 million, or $4.33 a share, a year earlier. The company said results were hurt by deal-related charges, in-process research and development charges, its Apellis acquisition, and continued investment in Phase 3 programs. On an adjusted basis, earnings fell to $3.60 a share. Analysts polled by FactSet had been expecting adjusted earnings of $2.94 a share. This quarter is a reflection of the significant progress Biogen has made repositioning the company for long-term growth, said President and Chief Executive Officer Christopher A. Wielbacher. Total revenue ticked up 3% to $2.74 billion compared with analysts' expectations of $2.46 billion. Biogen of Cambridge, Massachusetts, said revenue from its rare disease drugs rose 11% in the quarter, though its multiple sclerosis revenue fell 13%, and biosimilars revenue dropped 13%. Looking ahead, Biogen said it expects full-year adjusted earnings of $12 to $13 a share, down from a prior view of $14.25 to $15.25 a share. Analysts are expecting adjusted earnings of $12.63 a share. The company also said its full-year total revenue is now expected to increase by a mid-single-digit percentage for 2026 as compared with 2025.
0: Okay.
1: All right.
0: Procter & Gamble has given a soft outlook for its new fiscal year, as it expects to take a $1 billion hit from higher costs that are related to the war in Iran.

0: maker of everything from Crest toothpaste to Pantene shampoo, also logged a lower profit in its latest quarter as higher costs and sluggish sales weighed on its bottom line. Like many consumer-facing companies, Procter & Gamble is navigating a combination of price-sensitive shoppers and higher costs for fuel and other supplies. Entering fiscal 27, we continue to expect the environment around us to remain volatile and challenging, said Chief Financial Officer Andre Schulten in a discussion with analysts on Wednesday. Procter & Gamble stock closed down almost 2% yesterday. For the year ahead, P&G expects adjusted earnings per share will be flat to up to 3% to about $7 at the midpoint, compared with analysts' forecast of $7.02. The company projects sales growth of about 1 to 3% for the year, implying sales of about $88.77 billion at the midpoint. Analysts had forecast sales of $89.4 billion for the year. Expenses that are related to the conflict in the Middle East are expected to cost a total of $1 billion after taxes this year, driven by expenses for raw materials, energy, and transportation. P&G's guidance assumes the current state of the conflict will remain the same, with fighting continuing and the Brent crude oil price staying at around $90 a barrel. Along with higher commodity costs, Procter & Gamble is also facing freight surcharges, inflation from suppliers, and force majeure fees related to that conflict. The company says earnings per share in its current first quarter are likely to be down 5% or more compared with the prior year, with most of that impact from the war felt in the first half of the new fiscal year. Procter & Gamble management says it left room in its guidance range for more softness in consumer demand. Right now, shoppers are looking for maximum value and are more discerning about what they buy. Fourth quarter profit came in at $3.04 billion, or $1.26 a share, down from $3.62 billion, or $1.48 a year earlier. The decrease was driven by higher selling, general and administrative costs, which more than offset a slight uptick in sales. Adjusted earnings per share were $1.43, compared with estimates of $1.41 a share, according to analysts polled by FactSet. Sales ticked up 2% to $21.2 billion, missing analyst estimates of $21.38 billion. The company attributed the growth to foreign exchange and rounding effects. Organic sales, which strip out the effects of acquisitions, divestitures, and currency effects, were flat. The metric rose in Procter & Gamble's beauty segment, but it fell in its healthcare unit and in baby, feminine, and family care division. One of the biggest consumer companies in the country is dealing with fallout from the Iran war.
1: There we go. A lot of people are.
0: Yep.
1: A lot of companies are. We did a story on other days that we were reading the Wall Street Journal, Scott, about the Dodgers owner. Remember, there's a
0: just this week.
1: Yeah, an investigation going on.
0: Yep.
1: A little follow-up here in the Wall Street Journal on this Thursday, the 30th of July. Dodgers owner at the center of probe suffered a stroke in 24 when the Los Angeles Dodgers celebrated on the field after winning the World Series in October 2024. There was one person noticeably missing from the festivities, Mark Walter, the team's owner. While the billionaire and chief executive of Guggenheim Partners is known for keeping a low profile, it was unusual even for him. Just 10 days earlier, Walter had spoken on the field after his team advanced to play the New York Yankees. At the time, only those close to Walter knew he was dealing with a medical emergency. Midway through the World Series, he had suffered a stroke, people familiar with the matter said. Since then, Walter's health status has become a matter of concern inside his business empire, with varying opinions on whether lingering effects from the stroke have impacted his fitness to lead his businesses, people said. Walter, 66 years old, is now at the center of a federal probe into the workings of his financial empire and whether private credit deals involving his companies constituted fraud. The transactions under scrutiny go back as far as 2019. In the course of the probe, the fact that Walter had suffered a stroke came up in conversations his legal team had with investigators, according to people familiar with the situation. It wasn't clear why the matter was discussed. A TWG Global spokesperson said, Mark has the business acumen and judgment required to lead the company as he has done for more than 30 years. For anyone to suggest otherwise is factually inaccurate. He has the full support of shareholders, clients, and business partners. In the aftermath of the stroke, Walter struggled for months to speak clearly, said people who interacted with him. Some of them said he would often conflate words, saying one when he meant another. Some executives and investors said they perceived his mental acuity had deteriorated compared with before the stroke. Others said he had since recovered from its worst effects. They haven't seen evidence that affected his decision-making. Those people said his condition improved and he has delegated responsibilities to his executive team. Walter has a sprawling set of business interests across finance and sports. Guggenheim Partners, a financial services firm where he serves as CEO, runs an investment bank as well as an investment manager that oversees $362 billion. Through his TWG Global Group, Walter also owns several insurance companies and has drawn on capital from policyholders to turbocharge his investments. As a sports team owner, he oversees payrolls of hundreds of millions of dollars. Since the stroke, he added the Los Angeles Lakers, one of the flagship franchises in American sports. Images, to a portfolio that includes a stake in Chelsea's FC and the Cadillac Formula One team. The latest deal valued the Lakers at $10 billion, a record in professional basketball. Walter, through his ventures, was a pioneer in using insurance capital to invest in private credit, a form of non-banking lending to businesses that has grown rapidly. The probe by the U.S. Attorney's Office in Manhattan and the Securities and Exchange Commission is focused on billions of dollars in loans extended to companies tied to Walter or his holding company, TWG Global. FBI agents executed a search warrant on Walter's mobile phone at Midway International Airport in Chicago on September 18th, people who are familiar with the matter said. A spokeswoman for the FBI's Chicago field office confirmed that the Bureau was engaged in a court-authorized search, which was reported by Bloomberg News this week. On that date, investigators are looking at how loans ended up on the books of insurance companies without being disclosed to regulators as affiliated transactions and whether they passed through third parties that masked the nature of the deals, said people familiar with the situation. The insurance firms have said they reviewed their records after receiving subpoenas and found errors in how transactions were presented. A TWG spokesperson said in an earlier statement, Mark Walter and TWG have always acted in good faith, and those who have done business with Mark know him as honest and straightforward. One of Walter's firms, Delaware Life, which had earlier reported that affiliated investments totaled about $1 billion, or no more than 3% of its portfolio, said it was reclassifying billions in investments. As a result, affiliated assets now account for 42% of its holdings, according to a Wall Street Journal analysis of S&P data. The insurers now have to divest of most of those assets by the end of the year under a remediation plan with a state regulator in Delaware. Not long after the stroke in April 2025, Walter announced that he had formed TWG Global, the holding company, with $40 billion in assets. TWG Global said it was raising $15 billion in equity and that Mubadala Capital, an alternative asset manager backed by Abu Dhabi's sovereign wealth fund, agreed to syndicate a $10 billion investment as part of a broader agreement. A person familiar with the matter said in that financing hasn't been complete.
0: So there.
1: Yeah, a person familiar with the matter said that financing had not been completed.
0: Got it.
1: Okay.
0: Did you know that falls are the leading cause of injury-related death among adults age 65 and older.
1: No, but it's scary.
0: If Americans fell less, they would live longer. And many of those falls occur at home.
1: Okay.
0: Toronto-based architect and author Lloyd Alter has been sounding the alarm for years about the part of the house he calls the killer bathroom. A longtime writer on architecture, Alter believes that the most sustainable building is the one that remains useful the longest. But when it comes to homes, few are designed to serve their occupants safely into their 70s, 80s, and beyond. He says, unlike deaths from guns and cars, we don't talk about deaths from falls as something we can fix. We apparently accept them as a function of aging, when they are really about bad design. The Wall Street Journal spoke with Alter about the dangerous aspects of bathroom design and what can be done about them. Question, what do you have against the bathroom? Answer, it's wet, it's slippery, it requires us to contort ourselves, and it's filled with germs. The fixtures themselves seem ready to maim or kill. Question, are there trends that are making things worse? Answer, freestanding bathtubs. They look good in magazines, and they may be safe for people during their peak years of agility and fitness, but they are impossible for older people to get in and out of. The tub edge should be wide enough to sit on and swing a leg over, but these tubs have super thin edges for looks, and the bottoms are often rounded, which increase your chances of slipping as you get in or out. And since there are no walls nearby, there are no grab bars that can help you. If you've got one of these tubs, it's probably a good idea to reinforce your ceiling, because at some point, you might need a winch and a bosun's chair to get in and out of it. Question. Most bathrooms don't have freestanding tubs. Are ordinary tubs any safer? Answer. Yes, but of course, most of those tubs double as showers. Whoever thought it was a good idea to combine a tub's curved bottom with a shower's soap and water? When getting out of this kind of shower, one foot rests on a slippery surface, the other foot has to lift high over the side of the tub and down onto what is often another slippery surface. Neither foot is stable. Question, so what's the solution? Answer, everyone should have a stall shower, separate from the tub. If you don't have the room, then perhaps you should just have a shower without the tub. But don't put the controls under the water source. 60 years ago, an architecture professor noted that any number of serious accidents have occurred that way, either through scalding or the violent, evasive movements made by the bather who was trying to reach and adjust the controls while avoiding the stream. That's still the case. And, of course, every shower needs to have grab bars. One last comment from this architect. Do you think bathrooms of the future will make safety a high priority? He says, when magazines show bathrooms of the future, they're usually just bathrooms of the present, with more gizmos and connectivity. Imagine a futuristic bathroom with a killer bathtub at the top of two slick steps, a shower with no grab bars, a computer screen in place of a mirror, and a toilet that you'd fall off of if you tried to reach the toilet paper.
1: Oh, my goodness.
0: We have to stop adding all these digital bells and whistles and instead design fixtures that people, especially older people, can safely use.
1: In other words, let's return to the outhouse.
0: Right? Let's not go that far. But
1: okay. All right. Well, that's the reading of the Wall Street Journal on this Thursday. It is the 30th day of July from the Talking Information Center.

0: Okay, I'll be right there, guys. Hey, oh, Dad, come on in. I thought you were the radon test guys.
1: The who test guys?
0: Didn't you see the paper Sunday? The Surgeon General issued another warning.
1: Oh, like the cigarette warning?
0: Exactly. Only now they're saying radon causes lung cancer. For non-smokers like us, radon is the number one cause of lung cancer.
1: You're kidding me, right? I have a smoke-free home and my family can still get cancer from radon?
0: Yep. That's why the Surgeon General says every home should be tested for radon.
1: But I don't smell any radon in my house.
0: No, nobody can smell radon. 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
1: Oh, great.
0: No, hey, it's no big deal. Even if they find high levels of radon, it can easily be fixed. My brother just had his house fixed. Now that's the radon test, guys.
1: So how did you find them?
0: First, you go to the EPA website.
2: 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That's epa.gov/radon.
3: Mommy, I'll get it.
0: Oh, I'll be right there.
1: Me too.
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1: Good morning. This is Nancy Crywe with today's headlines from the Washington Post for this Thursday, July 30th. A shrinking weapons stockpile is testing the Pentagon's sweeping new strategy. U.S. hits dozens more targets in Iran as violence widens. And most Americans say they would not back a democratic socialist for president. Turning now to the first article. A shrinking weapons stockpile is testing the Pentagon's sweeping new strategy, by Prancha Verma. In a late June meeting with more than a dozen of the nation's top defense technology firms, Defense Secretary Pete Hegseth had an urgent message. The Pentagon needed their help to rapidly replenish America's weapons arsenal. Outside the room, the United States was mired in a conflict with Iran that was rapidly depleting U.S. stocks of missiles and interceptors, according to three people familiar with the meeting, some of whom spoke on condition of anonymity. Hegseth told executives that their top companies would be critical to restocking the nation's supplies. The meeting, several details of which were previously unreported, underscores a pivotal shift in the U.S. defense industry. With the Iran war consuming vast quantities of precision munitions and relying less on ground troops or drone warfare, the Pentagon is leaning on venture-backed startups to solve one of its most pressing problems, rebuilding America's weapons stockpiles at speed. The meeting was filled with the Pentagon's top brass, including Steve Feinberg, the Deputy Defense Secretary, Emil Michael, the Undersecretary of Defense for Research and Engineering, and Michael Duffy, the Pentagon's top acquisitions official. Leading defense tech firms were summoned, including AI aircraft software company Shield AI, the autonomous weapons firm Anduril, cruise missile startup CoAspire, and low-cost munitions maker Castellion. Some details of the meeting were previously reported by Breaking Defense. In many ways, this is the moment Silicon Valley's defense entrepreneurs have said they were made for, to be cheaper, quicker, and more nimble to the needs of the U.S. fighting force than legacy multi-billion-dollar defense contractors. They represent a sharp departure from established firms, which have far more experience managing clunky government acquisition processes and billions of dollars in capital to spend producing weapons en masse and lobbying lawmakers, but can move more slowly, especially in creating new supplies featuring cutting-edge technology, including artificial intelligence. The urgent need for new weapons is a major test for the Trump administration, which has turbocharged its relationship with Silicon Valley and made collaboration with startups a core part of its weapons acquisition process. The conflict, according to industry experts, may reveal whether newcomers can deal with the challenging realities of providing weapons at scale, overcoming antiquated contracting processes, and congressional gridlock. Hegseth focused on these hurdles at the gathering, asking each executive what obstacles stood in the way of producing more weapons, according to the people. Several pointed to slow Pentagon contracting processes and the difficulty startups face securing enough upfront financing to fund large production runs and expensive research and development. It's unclear, however, whether the industry's newest entrants can scale quickly enough to meet the Pentagon's demands. Quote, it's one thing to build, it's another thing to then mass produce, said Jerry McGinn, the director of the Center for Industrial Base at the Center for Strategic and International Studies, CSIS. Can they deliver? Acting Pentagon Press Secretary Joel Valdez said in a statement to the Washington Post that the Defense Department is, quote, transforming how the department fights, buys, and builds, end quote, its weapons, to, quote, ensure we rapidly deliver critical technology to the warfighter at scale, end quote. He added that the department, quote, will harness the creativity and drive of American innovators, clear bureaucratic blockers, and put our acquisition system on a wartime footing to deliver tangible solutions to the joint force, end quote. Enderil and Shield EI did not reply to a request for comment, begging to be unleashed. In the second Trump administration, the Pentagon has made it increasingly clear that Silicon Valley will be essential in creating cheaper, smarter, and smaller weapons to reshape how the U.S. fights war. The Defense Department's top leadership has become stuffed with former Silicon Valley executives, bringing their startup ethos to the Pentagon to transform the military. Speaking in November at the National War College in Washington, Hegseth outlined his vision to overhaul the Pentagon's acquisition process in partnership with U.S. industry to ensure it can operate on a wartime footing. Quote, American industry and its innovative spirit are begging to be unleashed to solve our most complex and dangerous warfighting problems, he said. We need to get out of our own way, out of your way, and enter into a real partnership with you rather than overprescribe and decelerate your natural progress, end quote. Approximately 10,000 new defense tech companies have entered the market since 2024, according to a July report by CSIS. Non-traditional companies outside of legacy defense contractors received more than $120 billion in contract obligations in the 2025 fiscal year. But one of the Pentagon's most urgent needs is munitions. The war with Iran has sharply depleted U.S. stockpiles, with CSIS estimating Monday that inventory of Patriot interceptors has fallen from 2,200 before the war to fewer than 827. And THAAD missiles from 452 to fewer than 278. It could take three or more years to replenish the supply of THAAD and Patriot missile defense systems to what it was before the Iran war, according to a CSIS analysis in May, putting the U.S. at increased risk of service members dying and military assets abroad becoming damaged due to weakened defenses. Precision strike and joint air-to-surface missiles may take several months to a year to replace, according to the analysis. The Defense Department is aiming to fill this gap by turning to tech companies that make low-cost munitions. The Pentagon's fiscal 2027 budget calls for nearly half of all of its munitions to be low-cost, with that share rising to 70% by fiscal year 2031, CSIS analyzed. This mindset is filtered into current agreements. In May, the Pentagon announced several multi-year arrangements with defense tech companies, including Anduril, Castellion, Coaspire, Leidos, and Zone 5, to, quote, aggressively expand, end quote, the U.S. military's strike capabilities and purchase their low-cost missiles. The goal, according to the announcement, is to procure 10,000 low-cost cruise missiles in 3 years, starting in 2027. The Defense Department has also said it will issue a contract to Castellion to purchase a minimum of 500 of its low-cost hypersonic missiles annually, called Blackbeard, with a desire to buy up to 12,000 over 5 years if the technology receives proper testing accreditations. McGinn of CSIS said the demand will expose the industry to the realities of making weapons in real time. The startups have shown they can build the technology at low cost, he said, but now they have to prove their products are up to Pentagon standards while navigating the whims of Congress, which appropriates defense spending. Doug Denony, the founder and chief executive of cruise missile startup Coaspire, said startups face a challenge beyond mastering technological advancements. Quote, that is the direct messaging that we receive from the Department of War, he said, using the Trump administration's preferred name for the Defense Department. Quote, great that you've got this great technology. We get it. We believe it. You've demonstrated it. You've proven your capability. Now you have to manage your supply chain, and now you have to produce at scale. Otherwise, it's not worth the investment, end quote. The importance of that has been emphasized to me personally by senior leadership in the Pentagon, he added. The rush to expand weapons production could also overwhelm the subcontractors that supply critical components, creating bottlenecks across the defense supply chain, Denony said. Brian Hargis, co-founder and chief executive of Castellion, said the Pentagon's reliance on startups carries enormous pressure. His company's Blackbeard hypersonic missile could cost about $500,000 each, far below the roughly $5 million price tag of comparable weapons. but scaling production to meet military demand remains a challenge. Quote, I feel the weight of everything that we still have yet to do and to build out, he said, adding that making good on supply promises, quote, is going to be just tremendous amounts of pain over the next years, end quote. He had noted that the partnership, quote, is an honor, but it's a great responsibility, like I feel we have to deliver, end quote. Turning now to the next article from the Washington Post. U.S. hits dozens more targets in Iran as violence widens, by Dan LaMoth and Alan Francis. U.S. forces launched a new wave of airstrikes against Iran overnight as violence in the region widened, including an Iranian attack in Kuwait and a drone attack that hit a U.S. tanker at an Egyptian port. The U.S. strikes hit dozens of targets affiliated with Iran's Islamic Revolutionary Guard Corps, the U.S. Central Command said, quote, including military command centers, missile and drone facilities, coastal surveillance and defense sites, and maritime capabilities, end quote. Iran's state-run IRNA news agency reported that the U.S. military struck three cities in the southern Bashir province overnight. U.S. officials said the strikes were intended as a, quote, powerful response, end quote, to Iran's attacks on U.S. forces in the Middle East. President Donald Trump had threatened to hit Iran, quote, hard, after the United States shot down five ballistic missiles aimed at U.S. forces in Jordan, a key American partner in the region. The Iranian attack Thursday in northern Kuwait hit a building belonging to a Chinese company, killing one worker, the Kuwaiti army said. The drone attack in Egypt appeared to mark the first time that country had been targeted in the widening war. Two vessels caught fire Wednesday after a blast at an Egyptian transit hub, including a U.S.-owned tanker for storing liquefied natural gas, according to maritime tracking firm Ambry. The Egyptian government said Thursday that a drone caused the fire at Demidia port and that no party has so far claimed responsibility. Egyptian officials said there were no casualties. Iran has sent missiles and drones across the region since the U.S. and Israel launched their attack in February. The conflict has in recent days threatened to expand further, with Saudi Arabia joining U.S. strikes on Iran-aligned militias in Iraq and Yemen's Iran-backed Houthis announcing a Red Sea blockade. Speaking in the Oval Office on Thursday, Trump said he had been briefed on the incident in Egypt. Quote, it's a little more of the same, but it's going to be straightening out, he told reporters. In the meantime, we're going to be hitting them very hard, end quote. The latest hostilities mark a new interruption to talks to end the war, which has now entered its sixth month. Dana Stroll, a senior Pentagon official during the Biden administration, said that both Trump and Tehran appeared, quote, stuck, with neither side seeing benefits to continuing the conflict or believing that negotiations will yield a decisive outcome. Quote, there's increasing pessimism in both capitals about the inability of the sides to commit to a diplomatic agreement, she said. Stroll, now a research director at the Washington Institute for Near East Policy, said it, quote, almost seems like both sides continue to launch military strikes from a position of weakness, end quote. Trump appears unwilling to launch major military operations that could threaten his base of political support in the midterm elections this fall, while Iran appears to see a, quote, unique moment of maximum leverage, end quote. To date, 18 American service members have been killed and more than 600 wounded in the conflict, according to the Pentagon. The Iranian health ministry said more than 3,500 people have been killed in the war. Turning now to the next article from the Washington Post. Most Americans say they would not back a democratic socialist for president. By Teo Armas and Scott Clement. Three in four Democrats say they would be open to supporting a democratic socialist for president, but less than half of all Americans say they would vote for such a candidate, according to a Washington Post Ipsos poll. The findings from the recent survey show the ascendant strength of socialist-backed candidates among left-leaning voters and the challenges that strength poses for a Democratic Party that is debating how to win mass appeal ahead of the 2028 presidential election. The Democratic Socialists of America has amassed tens of thousands of new dues-paying members as a party appeals to voters frustrated with widening income inequality. Several Democratic socialists or candidates affiliated with the movement have won primaries in deep blue cities and congressional districts. The DSA considers itself a big tent organization, and its members hold a variety of left-leaning political views that range from support for Nordic-style social welfare programs to a staunch belief in communism. The group's platform includes support for the socialized health care program known as Medicare for All, a popular vote for president, increasing taxes on the rich, stronger union protections, universal rent control, and free pre-kindergarten. But Americans have not reached consensus on what being a democratic socialist actually means, the poll indicates. When asked to describe what democratic socialists stand for, respondents provided a range of answers, from economic equality and universal health care to wealth redistribution and communism. No more than 13% of the public coalesced around any singular view. Democrats are more likely to describe democratic socialism as standing for economic equality, helping ordinary people, and expanded social programs. Republicans are more apt to mention communism or Marxism, government control, or providing undeserved benefits. Independents mention a mix of all of these topics. Republicans and right-wing influencers are increasingly invoking communism, often to criticize democratic socialists and the Democratic Party broadly, according to a Washington Post analysis. Americans split on this comparison in the post-Ipsos poll, with 30% saying democratic socialism is similar to communism, while 32% say it is different, and 36% say they are not sure. Democratic socialism has clearly caught on with many Democrats, fueling questions about how that energy will affect upcoming elections, including the 2028 presidential race. Representative Alexandria Ocasio-Cortez, a DSA member, is viewed as a potential presidential candidate. The post-Ipsos poll indicates that 55% of Americans would not consider voting for a democratic socialist for president, while 39% would consider supporting one and 6% having no opinion. A majority of self-described independents, 54%, would also rule out a democratic socialist candidate. A much smaller segment of Americans, 15%, say they like leaders who identify as democratic socialists, compared with 36% who dislike them, and nearly half saying they neither like nor dislike democratic socialists, the poll shows. About one-third of Democrats say they like democratic socialist candidates, and 10% dislike them, but most have neither positive nor negative views of them. Republicans are more negative, with 7 in 10 disliking democratic socialists. This article continues for quite some more length, so I will move on to the next article from the Washington Post. What the incendiary Fauci hearing revealed about COVID's long shadow, by Anna Lisroy and Dan Diamond. For almost 3 hours Wednesday, Republican senators grilled Anthony Fauci with dozens of questions at a hearing focused on the origins of the COVID-19 pandemic and whether Fauci previously lied under oath to Congress. Again and again, the 85-year-old former government scientist gave the same response. Quote, on the advice of counsel, I respectfully decline to answer based upon my rights under the Fifth Amendment to the Constitution, Fauci said. He delivered variations of that answer more than 100 times. Fauci was subpoenaed to appear before the Senate's Government Oversight Committee by its chairman, Senator Rand Paul, who spent years alleging that Fauci participated in a cover-up of the possible origins of the COVID-19 pandemic. Paul has also blamed Fauci for inadvertently sparking the pandemic, noting that Fauci's agency previously funded coronavirus research in Wuhan, China, where the outbreak was first detected in late 2019, and has called for him to be put in prison. Fauci has denied the allegations in repeated appearances before Congress, most recently in a combative 2024 hearing. Infectious disease experts have also insisted to Paul and other Republicans that while Fauci's former agency, the National Institutes of Health, funded virus research in Wuhan, the work could not have caused a pandemic. Fauci said Wednesday that he refused to testify because he believed Paul was seeking to wrongly trap him. Quote, the only conclusion I can reach is that the sole reason he is calling me before this committee is to get me to say something, anything, that could vindicate his repeated public pledges that I end up, in his words, behind bars, Fauci said, before announcing his plan to invoke the Fifth Amendment. Here are five takeaways from the hearing. 1. Republicans tore into Fauci. Senate Republicans did not miss their chance to lace into Fauci. They inquired, they mocked, they goaded. At times they flat out insulted. Beyond asking about COVID-19's origins, senators accused Fauci of mishandling pandemic guidance and accused him of using his growing profile during the pandemic for personal benefit. Paul, a longtime adversary of Fauci, was visibly frustrated with Fauci's non-answers. Paul warned the former official that it was against the law to obstruct an investigation and threatened, quote, repercussions, end quote, for Fauci's unresponsiveness. When Fauci's attorney, David Schertler, asked to make a comment, a back and forth led to Paul removing the lawyer from the room. It was the first of many tense moments. Quote, nothing says honesty like taking the Fifth, huh, Doc? Senator Josh Hawley said, leaning forward in his seat. The senator grew heated in his questioning, raising his voice and pointing with both hands as he accused Fauci of enriching himself. A Hawley staffer propped up an image of a magazine cover for which Fauci posed in September 2020. Quote, you became a narcissist and a megalomaniac and a liar, Hawley said. Fauci leaned forward, looking down at the table in front of him, hands fidgeting in his lap, glancing up occasionally at the senators accosting him. At one point, Senator Bernie Moreno asked audience members to stand up if they had disagreed with or been harmed by policies such as mask requirements and school closures. More than a dozen stood. Moreno asked Fauci to turn around and look at them. Fauci turned to confer with his lawyers, then faced forward again. Senator James Lankford adopted a warmer tone toward Fauci than his colleagues did. Quote, I know you're invoking your Fifth Amendment right, which you have the right to be able to do constitutionally, he said. Thanks for coming to be part of this. 2. Democrats defended Fauci, mostly. Democrats portrayed Fauci as a hero and said the GOP attacks were baseless. They also criticized Republicans for attacking public health officials like Fauci while supporting the Trump administration's cuts to public health research and funding. Senator Gary Peters, the committee's top Democrat, called Paul's efforts biased. Quote, one-sided investigations designed to validate predetermined conclusions do not serve the American people, Peters said. Fauci and other public health officials have saved lives, said Senator Richard Blumenthal. Quote, today we are demeaning and degrading their life-saving service, he added. One Democrat struck a different note. Senator John Fetterman was not going to attack Fauci, he said, but he wouldn't defend him either. Instead, Fetterman shared a regret that the lab leak theory came to be seen by some as a right-wing conspiracy theory, preventing people like himself from taking it seriously. Quote, I hope the next time our nation's facing something like this, we are not, as I might have been, blinded by the partisan idea that maybe the truth might come from a side that's different than you are, Fetterman said. 3. The hearing shows how divisions have calcified. Wednesday was the latest example in a years-long trend. Congressional lawmakers have been unable to work together on a probe of the pandemic origins. A House investigation of the government's pandemic response began in early 2023, with the top Republican and Democrat pledging to work together. It descended into partisan bickering and dueling reports about what the investigation found and whether Fauci was personally culpable. In the Senate, a bipartisan plan to set up a commission investigating the nation's COVID response repeatedly stalled out. Democrats have accused Republicans of promoting conspiracy theories about Fauci's role in other aspects of the response, while GOP officials say liberals and the media have not been sufficiently transparent about mistakes that government officials made. Paul, particularly, has long vowed to hold Fauci accountable for his, quote, crimes, a claim that Fauci and his allies say made it impossible to cooperate with him Wednesday. 4. Paul's threat to hold Fauci in contempt raises new legal questions. The chairman said his committee plans to hold a vote next week on whether Fauci was in contempt of Congress, but he and his colleagues acknowledged legal uncertainty about how to proceed, complicated by President Joe Biden's preemptive pardon for Fauci before Biden left office. Lankford asked Paul if there is guidance on whether Fauci could be held in contempt for refusing to answer questions after making an opening statement. Lankford noted a 2013 episode in the House in which an IRS official made an opening statement and then invoked her Fifth Amendment right to not answer questions about whether her agency had wrongly targeted conservative groups. The GOP-led House concluded that the official had waived her Fifth Amendment rights by making an opening statement, and she was ultimately found in contempt. Quote, "Are we dealing with the same issue here?" Lankford asked. Paul said that was among the legal questions lawmakers would consider. He added that courts may need to settle whether with, quote, "a presidential pardon that offers you complete immunity, you can still claim that you need protection," end quote, in a congressional hearing. Quote, "Dr. Fauci isn't liable for anything as long as he tells the truth," Paul added. Some past congressional witnesses have also repeatedly pleaded the Fifth. Martin Shkreli, a controversial pharmaceutical investor, refused to answer questions in front of a House Oversight Committee hearing in 2016, annoying lawmakers with his smirking. While lawmakers discussed holding Shkreli in contempt of Congress, they ultimately did not. Regina Wallace Jones, the head of the Democratic fundraising engine Act Blue, also repeatedly invoked the Fifth Amendment during a congressional hearing last month in which Republicans pressed her on the platform's process for vetting foreign donations. But it's the only reasonable response to a proceeding that from the beginning has about harassing a political opponent's fundraising platform, not genuine oversight, she wrote in the Washington Post. House Republicans have threatened to hold Act Blue in contempt. 5. Evolving perceptions of Fauci. Fauci was initially seen as a unifying figure, particularly in the early days of the pandemic as Americans looked for answers, and the highly visible doctor provided them in TV interviews, podcast appearances, and other forums. About 8 in 10 Americans in April 2020 said they trusted Fauci to provide reliable information on the pandemic, including similar shares of Republicans and Democrats, according to polling by KFF, a nonpartisan healthcare research and polling organization. But within 2 years, only about 5 in 10 Americans had trust in Fauci, a decline driven by plunging GOP support. Just 1/4 of Republicans said they trusted the doctor, according to KFF. Some of that was fueled by relentless criticism of Fauci in conservative media, which blamed him for pandemic policies that were increasingly viewed as too harsh. It was also driven by President Donald Trump, who empowered Fauci in early 2020 and followed his advice on imposing shutdowns and other measures before distancing himself from the doctor later that year and repeatedly criticizing his guidance. Quote, "I didn't mind him. I didn't find him to be a bad personally as a person," Trump told Fox and Friends on Tuesday, "but I didn't agree with what he was saying or what he was doing," end quote. Fauci has previously said that Trump soured on him as the pandemic stretched on and the 2020 presidential election drew closer, with Trump telling the scientists to be more optimistic about the virus's risk in his media appearances. Fauci still retains more trust than some current leaders. 54% of Americans in February said they were confident that Fauci had provided the public with trustworthy medical information, according to a February poll by the Annenberg Public Policy Center of the University of Pennsylvania. That exceeded the level of trust in current Health Secretary Robert F. Kennedy Jr., who was at 38%. Turning now to the next article from the Washington Post. Trump's support for Graham's sister stirs GOP backlash in South Carolina, by Natalie Ellison. President Donald Trump has put his weight behind Senator Darline Graham in her bid to succeed her late brother, Lindsey Graham, for a full term. But rather than embracing the president's endorsed candidate in a whirlwind election less than 2 weeks away, influential conservative activists in South Carolina say they are not swayed. Trump's conservative base could again reject one of his chosen candidates this year, as they did in South Carolina's GOP gubernatorial primary in June, as his supporters question whether the president is acting with their top priorities in mind. Quote, "People are going to be independently minded in this, and I don't think that Trump is the end-all be-all he used to be," said C.J. Westfall, chairman of the Dorchester County Republican Party. Many conservative activists say they aren't sold on Graham because of her lack of a political record, besides her public support for her brother. Trump initially appointed Graham to serve the remaining 6 months of her brother's term, then quickly backed her after she unexpectedly decided to seek a full term. A dozen GOP candidates filed to run in the August 11th primary election before this week's deadline. They include U.S. Representatives Ralph Norman and Russell Fry, who have conservative voting records in Congress, and former Governor Mark Sanford. The crowded special election is expected to go to an August 25th runoff. And runoff elections, Westphal said, quote, typically bring out the hardcore of the hardcore, end quote. Even National Republican operatives sympathetic to Darlene Graham and who were aligned with her brother are privately conceding that her odds of success in the primary race appear slim. In interviews, more than a dozen South Carolina Republican operatives and activists described three issues working against Graham. She had never held office and is little known across the state, despite her brother's high profile. Her association with her brother could have downsides in a primary. Lindsey Graham had struggled to please many in Trump's MAGA-aligned base in recent years because of his hawkishness and willingness to work with Democrats, and he had spent $20 million to fend off a primary challenge this year from the right. And some are simply irked that Trump wants to hand off a coveted six-year term to someone based on family ties rather than a proven conservative record. Chad Waldorf, a longtime Republican donor and activist in South Carolina, said he respects Darlene Graham's long career as an advocate in the state for people with disabilities. Quote, but it's just hard for that to suddenly translate into a six-year Senate term in a month, Waldorf said, and that's the leap voters are being asked to make, end quote. Graham, who previously led South Carolina's Commission for the Blind, has taken steps to demonstrate her conservative bona fides since she was sworn in 2 weeks ago. She has worked to pass legislation that her brother championed to sanction Russia, and she has announced support for bills to defend gun rights, oppose abortion, support law enforcement, and limit birthright citizenship. In an interview with Sean Hannity on Fox News, she suggested she would focus more on domestic policy than the national security issues her brother emphasized. Darlene Graham has also endorsed Trump's demand on Monday that Senate Majority Leader John Thune keep senators in Washington until they approve the Save America Act, a voting bill that Trump has pressured Thune for months to pass. Following Lindsey Graham's funerals this week, Darlene Graham plans to resume campaigning Thursday, seeking to portray herself as more conservative than her brother, according to a person familiar with her campaign. Quote, Darlene is really in for a dogfight, said one Republican official working on Senate races. The person said private polling has not shown Graham pulling significantly ahead in the crowded field. The national official, like many in South Carolina conservative political circles, said they do not expect Graham to win the runoff election given her limited time to introduce herself to voters. Randy Page, executive vice president of the socially conservative Palmetto Family Council, cited the low 10% turnout in the party's June runoff election as he predicted lower participation in the special Senate primary and even lower turnout for a special runoff. Page said that such small electorates tend to favor someone who, quote, frankly is known as a movement conservative, end quote. Norman, who has name recognition in a statewide campaign operation after finishing third in the GOP primary for governor, is widely considered to be the favorite for the nomination. Trump intended to endorse Fry for the six-year term until Graham decided she wanted to run, according to two people with knowledge of Trump's decision. Norman has secured the endorsements of conservative senators Rick Scott and Mike Lee, along with upstate sheriffs, while Fry has the backing of 40 Republican state legislators. Representative William Timmons has endorsed Graham. While Graham has received endorsements from several Republican Senate colleagues, she has yet to secure the public backing of two key Senate leaders, Senator Tim Scott, who chairs the National Republican Senatorial Committee, the Senate's GOP campaign operation, and Thune. Much of Lindsey Graham's remaining campaign cash will be transferred to the NRSC to be spent on behalf of his sister, according to a person with knowledge of the arrangement. But the person said those funds will be limited and probably well under $1 million. Some grassroots conservative activists in the state have noted that Darlene Graham, according to election records, did not cast a vote in the 2024 presidential primary. South Carolina is a key early state in the process of determining a party's presidential nominee, and Trump defeated a former governor, Nikki Haley, in that primary election. The White House did not respond to a request for comment, including on whether Trump intends to travel to South Carolina to campaign for Graham. Trump was forced to issue a co-endorsement in the state's June gubernatorial primary runoff to avoid a political loss after his first pick, Lieutenant Governor Pam Yvette, failed to gain the support of the majority of its base. Her opponent, State Attorney General Alan Wilson, who came in second place behind Yvette in the primary, ultimately consolidated supporters of the other Republican candidates in the race and won the runoff by 37 percentage points. Yvette's loss followed similar rejections of Trump-endorsed primary candidates by Republican voters in the Georgia and Iowa governor's races, as well as outrage from Trump's base this spring after he was reported to be considering endorsing the re-election of Senator John Cornyn. Trump ultimately abandoned the plan to endorse Cornyn, whom he had once labeled a rhino, or a Republican in name only, instead putting his 11th hour support behind MAGA candidate Ken Paxton, the state's attorney general. Quote, Trump's endorsements haven't always been correct in the voters' eyes, said Mark Lynch, Graham's main primary challenger this spring, who is again running to succeed him. Quote, we're not going to have a coronation in this state and elect Darline as the queen underneath the king, Lindsay, end quote. Turning now to the next article from the Washington Post. Her arrest by the National Guard went viral. Now she is taking legal action, by Ben Karnack. Attorneys for a combat veteran who displayed protest signs decrying the National Guard patrolling her neighborhood said in a court filing that there was no legal basis for three troops to enter the front gate to her home and, quote, violently, end quote, detain her in an encounter that sparked a viral video last month.

In their filing, King's attorneys disputed the suggestion that her confrontation with the troops stemmed from their client being identified as a suspect in an assault on other guard members that allegedly occurred outside her home 2 days earlier. The attorneys wrote that the explanation, which was relayed by a D.C. police officer to a neighbor and is mentioned in police reports, was, quote, baseless. Quote, the only apparent reason the guards targeted Ms. King was her speech via the prominent signs in her window, criticizing their presence in the district, her attorneys wrote in the filing. Those signs had messages such as occupation, troops out, and National Guard stop being so embarrassing, according to the filing. A police report on that May 6th incident said that three National Guard members called for a police response after someone, quote, threw an unknown liquid at them, soaking their uniforms, end quote, then, quote, fled inside her home before officers arrived on the scene, end quote. In response to questions about the report, Michael Perloff, a senior attorney for the ACLU of D.C., said in a statement that King, quote, didn't commit the actions she is accused of, but never charged with, as the circumstances surrounding her detention illustrate, end quote. Perloff added that troops, quote, did not possess a warrant authorizing entry onto the property, end quote, on May 8th, nor were they, quote, authorized to conduct the type of in-person search and enforcement actions that allegedly occurred involving district residents, end quote. King's attorneys said their client suffered injuries from excessively tight plastic handcuffs used by the National Guard members that they say cut off circulation for about 17 minutes and continued to restrict her ability to use her dominant hand. The filing says King suffered injuries to other parts of her body as well. A spokesperson for the National Guard's Joint Task Force DC said he was aware of the legal claim that King was recognized from the alleged assault on May 6th. Quote, the service members detained the individual and notified the Metropolitan Police Department, who responded and made the arrest, said the spokesperson, Staff Sergeant Noah Carlson. King is facing two charges of assaulting a police officer stemming from the May 8th encounter, according to court records. A filing explaining those charges said officers who responded to the scene were aware of the assault that had been reported days earlier and referenced the tracking number from the police report documenting it. Quote, officers were able to contact the three National Guard victims from the May 6, 2026 assault who responded to the scene. The charging document said, adding that the three service members all separately identified King as the person who threw the liquid at them 2 days earlier. The filing went on to say that King was arrested for assault on a police officer, quote, and the previous assault on police officers, end quote. A viral video of troops detaining King before her May 8th arrest showed the veteran sitting quietly on a bench outside her home and scrolling on her phone when troops first arrived. The video then cuts out for a period and picks it back up with three guard members surrounding King, who appears to be holding a sign in front of her home. King attempts to move past the troops back into her home. Quote, you have absolutely no authority to detain me, King can be heard telling the troops in the video. Shortly afterward, the troops began physically struggling with King to bring her to the ground. One member can be seen kneeling on top of King while another rushes to his side to help detain her. The third guard troop appears to pull out a cell phone and makes a call as King cries out in distress. In a video interview posted by the ACLU of D.C., King said she was trying to, quote, get back into the safety of my home, when the three of them spin me to the ground, slam me on the ground, forcefully put all my hands into plastic cups and end up injuring and hurting me, end quote. Quote, I pleaded for them to take them off, and instead I got two grown National Guard men, one sitting on me and one putting their full weight on their knee onto my back, King said in the video. King said that on May 1st, she put up a large sign outside her home protesting the guard's presence that she suspected drew the ire of patrolling troops. Quote, I think that's the only reason they came onto my property that day, to quiet me and to make me afraid to speak out about it, she said. King said her rotator cuff was injured, ankle was swollen, and that a ligament was ruptured in her hand due to the tightness of the plastic cuffs used to detain her. That last injury, she said, required surgery, 8 to 12 weeks of wearing a cast and pins and screws placed in her wrist. Quote, the emotional and psychological trauma that happens being a combat veteran

having served in a war, to then be abused and assaulted by National Guardsmen at home, has decreased my ability to sleep again. I'm having nightmares daily, she said in the ACLU video, vowing that she would continue to protest. A spokesperson for the Idaho National Guard, which is named as a defendant in the legal claim, said he could not comment on it because it's pending litigation. Quote, we're committed to professionalism and the accountability of our service members, and we take this really serious, and we're going to cooperate with the proper authorities and legal authorities, said Idaho National Guard spokesperson Lieutenant Colonel Christopher Borders. Turning now to the next article from the Washington Post. Schumer pitches new federal agency to investigate corruption by Theodoric Meyer. Senate Minority Leader Chuck Schumer is set to introduce legislation Thursday to create a new federal agency to investigate corruption in response to President Donald Trump's administration. The bill is part of a Democratic effort to articulate a legislative agenda ahead of the midterm elections, in which the party is fighting to retake the House and the Senate. Much of the party's agenda is built around plans to lower the cost of housing, energy, health care, food, and child care. But Schumer is betting that voters are also fed up with what he described as Trump's efforts to profit from the presidency and want to clean up Washington a decade after Trump promised to, quote, drain the swamp. Quote, they used to shrug their shoulders and say, oh, that's Washington, Schumer said Wednesday in an interview in his office. But it is so base and so deep and so pervasive that people don't just say it's Washington. They say this is a new level and we've got to stop it, end quote. House Minority Leader Hakeem Jeffries has delivered a similar message, calling for, quote, accountability in the face of rampant corruption in Washington, D.C., the likes of which we have never seen in our nation's 250-year history, end quote. Schumer's bill would create a new agency, the Anti-Corruption Bureau, with broad investigative authority, including subpoena power. It would absorb three existing agencies, the Office of Government Ethics, the Federal Election Commission, and the Office of Special Counsel, and place them under a new agency led by seven board members who would be confirmed by the Senate. No more than three board members could come from each party. The bill would bar presidents and vice presidents, along with their spouses and adult children, and many senior administration officials from, quote, corruptly, end quote, seeking or accepting anything worth more than $50,000. It would allow state attorneys general and private plaintiffs to sue over violations. Schumer's aides designed the agency in a way that would attempt to insulate it from interference with a funding mechanism similar to the Federal Reserve, the independent central bank. The bill faces little chance of passage in the Republican-controlled Senate, and it could face a hard road even if Democrats retake Congress and voters elect a Democratic president in 2028. Unlike some Democratic priorities, the bill could be filibustered and would need the support of 60 senators to advance. Schumer predicted the backlash to the Trump administration's corruption would be so fierce that some Republicans might support the bill. Democrats have repeatedly portrayed the Trump administration as corrupt, pointing in particular to Trump's disclosure last month that he earned $2.2 billion last year from crypto and other ventures, as well as Trump's son's investments in defense technology startups that have benefited from new Pentagon spending. The White House has defended Trump against accusations of corruption, accusing Democrats of trying to sell a, quote, tired narrative, end quote, about the president and his family. Quote, neither the president nor his family has ever engaged or will ever engage in conflicts of interest, Anna Kelly, a White House spokeswoman, said last month. This bill is not solely aimed at Trump. Schumer said he would keep pushing to pass it even if a Democrat wins the White House in 2028. Quote, we need to clean up this government, period, no matter who's in charge, Schumer said, and you need to guard against corrupt people getting involved. Doesn't have to be a president. You might have a corrupt cabinet secretary even in a good administration, end quote. The law would allow the Anti-Corruption Bureau to investigate the Trump administration even after Trump is out of office. It gives the agency the power to investigate violations committed on or after January 20th, 2025, the first day of Trump's second term, with a 10-year statute of limitations. Not all of Washington's previous efforts to set up independent bodies to investigate misconduct have been unqualified successes. The Ethics of Government Act of 1978, passed in response to Watergate, created independent councils with broad powers.
but they were criticized by Democrats and Republicans alike, and the provision was allowed to lapse in 1999. Special counsels such as Robert Mueller, who investigated Russia's interference in the 2016 election, and Robert Hur, who investigated President Joe Biden's handling of classified documents, also faced criticism. Schumer said the new agency would be different from independent counsels or other previous efforts. Quote, those are aimed at specific malfeasance like Watergate, Schumer said. This is aimed broadly at the most corrupt, at a presidency that has invoked all kinds of corruption everywhere you look, end quote. Turning now to the next article from the Washington Post. A divided Fed holds interest rates steady despite stubborn inflation, by Andrew Ackerman and Riley Began. The Federal Reserve left interest rates unchanged Wednesday, resisting for now pressure from inside its own ranks to raise rates to combat persistently high inflation. It was the fifth straight meeting without a change in the price of money, and the second meeting of Kevin Warsh's new tenure as chair. It came amid growing divisions over how to respond to an inflation rate that has exceeded the central bank's 2% target for more than 5 years. Three regional Fed presidents, Beth Hammack of Cleveland, Neil Kashkari of Minneapolis, and Lori Logan of Dallas, dissented, saying they preferred to raise rates. Twice now as chair, Warsh has promised to break the run of above-target inflation without moving rates to do it. Quote, we will deliver, Warsh told reporters Wednesday, pushing back on concerns that the Fed had gone soft. Quote, the suggestion that we're going to be able to do it with our magic wands is one I want to disabuse you and everyone else of. But the discussion the last 2 days gave me more confidence even than I had 8.5 weeks ago, end quote, upon taking over his chair. Stock markets nonetheless slid sharply on the news, with the Dow Jones Industrial Average dropping more than 1,100 points. Yields on the 30-year Treasury bond jumped, the biggest increase in more than a year, a sign that investors are demanding more compensation to hold long-term debt while growing increasingly doubtful about the Fed's ability to bring down inflation. Quote, the growing challenge for Fed Chair Warsh is the credibility of his commitment to that inflation target, said Francis Donald, chief economist at RBC Capital Markets. Quote, the more he talks about his commitment to it while doing nothing, the less credibility he has, end quote. By keeping its key interest rate in the range of 3.5 to 3.75%, the Fed buys itself time. While inflation eased in June, a recent spike in oil prices, a new round of tariffs, and surging demand tied to the build-out of artificial intelligence data centers all threaten to push it higher again. Wednesday's decision lets policymakers collect 2 more months of inflation data before they meet again in September, when the case for raising rates could be clearer. On Wednesday, oil prices rose again after President Donald Trump told Fox News that the United States would hit Iran, quote, hard, following a missile attack from Tehran on U.S. forces in Jordan. And the squeeze on households is unlikely to ease soon. Even if the Fed raises rates at its next meeting, that move sets a cost of overnight borrowing between banks. Mortgages and other long-term loans are priced off the same Treasury yields that climbed Wednesday, set by markets according to their own expectations for growth and inflation, not by the Fed. Trump, for his part, has argued insistently for lower rates. He repeatedly criticized Warsh's predecessor, Jerome Powell, for refusing to bring rates down. But Trump praised Warsh after the decision to hold rates steady Wednesday. Speaking in the Oval Office, the president said Warsh would, quote, like to see lower interest rates, but he's got a board, and it's a political board, and they want to keep rates up, end quote. Warsh, a Fed governor from 2006 to 2011, returned to the central bank in May after a year in which Trump pressured the Fed in ways without modern precedent. He publicly demanded lower rates, tried to remove Governor Lisa Cook, and endorsed a Justice Department criminal investigation of Powell. Trump chose Warsh to replace Powell in January. Though Warsh has promised to set rates without regard to political considerations, he has abandoned Powell's practice of giving markets a sense of what the central bank is likely to do next or how it might react to economic developments. On Wednesday, despite taking no action, he repeatedly stressed his concern about inflation and his commitment to returning it to 2%. The annual inflation rate fell to 3.5% in June compared to 4.2% in May. RBC's Donald said investors are still learning to read Warsh,
who may be trying to provide clarity, but is also, quote, providing a new form of central bank hieroglyphics, end quote. Warsh's reluctance to telegraph decisions has left the field to others within the Fed. In the run-up to this week's meeting, some policymakers argued openly that the Fed may need to raise rates. Hammack, the Cleveland Fed president, wrote in a LinkedIn post that inflation is unduly high and, quote, isn't coming from only one source. It's broad-based, end quote. Logan of the Dallas Fed went further, becoming the first voting member to publicly call for a modest increase in interest rates. Citing conversations with business contacts, Hammack wrote, quote, for the first time in my tenure, I'm hearing from businesses who say they think we need to take action to curb inflation, and from consumers who can't make ends meet about a growing sense of despair, end quote. Prediction markets now put the odds of a hike at the Fed's next meeting in September at roughly 50%. The Fed last raised interest rates in July 2023. Outside the central bank, some economists are less convinced that a hike is near. Josh Hurt, a senior U.S. economist at Vanguard, said this week that he expects the Fed to stay on hold through the end of the year. Inflation remains uncomfortably above target, he said, but those price pressures are expected to fade and hiring already slowing. Quote, in the near term, we expect conditions to keep the Fed holding rather than hiking, Hurt said. Diane Swonk, chief economist at KPMG, said the cooler June inflation reading bought Warsh time to bring the committee along to a hike in September. Swonk's worry is less any single month's reading than the risk that years of elevated inflation train businesses and workers to expect more and to raise prices and wages accordingly. Quote, the clock is ticking and it's starting to get to the point where you really have to worry about this muscle memory that we're building for inflation, she said. She expects the Fed to hike twice this year, she said, in September and December. Turning now to the next article from the Washington Post. OpenAI, Anthropic ask U.S. government to consider slowing down AI. By Garrett DeBink, San Francisco. Two of the biggest players in the race to develop artificial intelligence endorsed a letter asking the U.S. government to find a way to slow down development of the technology should it become too rapid. ChatGPT maker OpenAI and its main rival Anthropic, which provides the Claude chatbot, endorsed a petition released Tuesday that had been signed by hundreds of employees at the two companies, as well as Google, Meta, and other leading companies working on AI. The letter warned that companies could be close to automating the work of AI research, a development that it said could lead the technology to careen out of control. Quote, we request that the U.S. government support an international effort to develop the technical and governance tools needed to deliberately pace the frontier of automated AI development, the petition said. The Washington Post has a content partnership with OpenAI. Coordinating international agreement to limit AI development would be a gargantuan diplomatic task that has been likened to implementing a nuclear weapons control treaty for software that can be freely distributed through the internet. In the United States and around the world, development of AI is largely unconstrained by regulation. Companies and national governments are investing billions of dollars to build and deploy the best technology they can. That race has become a central part of the geopolitical competition between the U.S. and China. Some Democratic lawmakers welcomed the letter. Quote, even though companies building the world's most advanced AI models now agree government has a role to play. New York Governor Kathy Hochul wrote in a post on X, quote, it's time for the federal government to step up and establish the guardrails this technology demands, end quote. Hochul signed a state law last year that requires large AI companies to release information about safety protocols and security incidents. Despite the corporate endorsements and broad range of signatories to Tuesday's letter, many people in the AI industry and across Silicon Valley argue that the technology should be aggressively pursued to bring about new innovations, cure diseases, and help the U.S. maintain its military edge in coming decades. The letter follows several other tech industry petitions since the 2022 launch of ChatGPT, in which prominent AI researchers or executives called for a pause on AI development or warned that AI could wipe out humanity. The previous letters did not lead to a major shift in how companies or governments approached AI development.
That'll do it for today. This has been Nancy Graiwe reading the Washington Post for this Thursday, July 30th. Thank you for listening.

0: This is the story of a very special woman. In a matter of seconds, she turned herself into a great mathematician or an entrepreneur. Her knowledge was limitless and still is. She could also make monsters disappear, especially those that lurked in the shadows under the bed. Once, this woman put back together a teenage girl's broken heart, which had been shattered in a thousand pieces, just by giving her a bear hug. She masqueraded as a regular person at work, but as a superhero at home. Everyone knows her as Gabriella. I still call her Mom.
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Welcome. This is Time Magazine, and I'm your reader, Stacey Stamos. Today, I'll be reading from July 6th, copyright 2026, Time USA, LLC. And now, I'll begin with 5 Things Orthopedic Surgeons Do to Stay Strong as They Age by Angela Hoped. Every day, Dr. David Shao holds a plank position on his living room floor, and his toddler sits on his back, giggling. This is core training, orthopedic surgeon style, and it's one of the milder things that Shao, who specializes in hip and knee replacements, does to keep his own body in working order. Ask an orthopedic surgeon, doctors who specialize in the musculoskeletal system, including bones, joints, ligaments, and muscles, what they do to stay healthy. And the answers get strange fast. They do toe yoga at their desks. They hop around like pogo sticks at the bus stop. They brush their teeth in a lunge, stretching the Achilles tendon they know is often the first to go. They lower their bodies from a standing position to a cross-legged seat on the floor, then try to stand back up without using their hands or losing their balance. People who can do this, it's been shown, have 1/5 the risk of dying in a given time frame as people who can't. These aren't quirks. They're the byproduct of a job spent watching what happens when people stop maintaining their bodies. The surgeons who rebuild knees, replace hips, and fuse spines for a living often develop a set of personal habits that don't look much like the wellness advice the rest of us hear. Some are surprisingly tiny, some are weird, and all of them are doable. Here's what orthopedic surgeons do to stay strong, mobile, and upright as they age. 1. They prioritize legs over almost everything else. The single biggest driver of losing your independence as you age, it's not your heart or even your memory, says Dr. Corey Callendine, an orthopedic surgeon in Brentwood, Tennessee. It's your legs. Once you can't stand from a chair without using your hands or catch yourself when you stumble, the cascade starts. That's why, for Callendine, every Sunday is leg day at the gym, where he uses weight machines to work one leg at a time. It lets him keep the weights heavy while protecting his spine. I train legs like my life depends on it, says Callendine, and statistically, it does. 2. They train at their desks. Dr. Vonda Wright, an orthopedic surgeon in Orlando, trains her balance and foot speed daily to help protect against falls, which become riskier with age. It takes just a few seconds. When sitting at her desk, she does quick sessions where she taps her toes as fast as she can. At bus stops, she hops in place doing pogos. You might get some looks, she says, but your health is worth it. 3. They check the soles of their shoes regularly. Flip your shoes over and look at the tread. If you can't see the pattern anymore, it's time to replace them, says Dr. Heather Menzer, an orthopedic surgeon at Phoenix Children's Hospital. Worn shoes are a sneaky culprit behind foot pain and beyond. Knee, hip, and back pain can all trace back to shoes that have lost their support, she says. 4. They strengthen their core with body weight exercises. Shao is unequivocal about the importance of core strength. Taking care of your core can really offset a lot of different pains throughout your body, he says. Most lower back issues stem from weak abdominal and pelvic muscles. That's why his daily routine centers on holding a plank for as long as he can with his daughter sitting on his back. Another option is sitting at a 90-degree angle with your back against a wall for as long as you can hold it. Both moves are body weight exercises that require no equipment and minimal space. 5. They take rest as seriously as training. Recovery isn't the absence of training, it's part of it, Menzer says. Tissue repair happens when you rest, not when you train. The actual rebuilding that exercise initiates happens during sleep and downtime, which means an under-recovered body never gets the benefit of the work it's putting in. Moving on to Climate, Navigating the Corporate Sustainability Shift by Charlotte Hugh. In recent years, as corporate sustainability goal calculations changed, companies have shifted their focus to operational efficiency and cost savings. Meanwhile, a looming energy crisis, the result of the war in Iran,
threatens to drive up prices for all kinds of goods. Despite all this, Maria Mendolucci, CEO of the We Mean Business Coalition, believes that many companies are still carrying out their long-term commitments because they realize that climate change and biodiversity loss pose serious threats to business. Pragmatism is coming to the sustainability agenda, both on the corporate standard setters and policymakers, she says. To assess which corporations prioritize sustainability in their business practices, Time and data firm Statista partnered on the third annual edition of the world's most sustainable companies to rank 750 of the world's largest and most influential companies based on their transparency, accountability, and impact on the environment. Clear leaders emerge, including among firms whose main business is selling clean energy technologies. Decarbonization solutions provider Schneider Electric has been the top-ranked company since 2024. Luxury clothing brand Moncler, number 3, has also maintained high ranks by recycling materials. The brand reported using more than 55% of yarns and fabrics made from recycled, organic, regenerative, or certified alternatives in 2025. Sherry Madeira, CEO of the Carbon Disclosure Project, notes an increased demand for water use disclosure data on its platform because it impacts industries from food to AI. And with the European Union's Carbon Border Adjustment Mechanism, a tariff on carbon-intensive goods that came into effect at the start of 2026, more global companies are interested in disclosure data because they want to understand how the tax will affect their economics. Additionally, redesigns of key international standards are setting the bar for credible corporate climate action going forward. Climate-positive policies like the 2025 ReFuel EU Aviation Initiative, requiring at least 2% of the fuel supplied at EU airports be sustainable aviation fuel, has encouraged airport operators like AENA number 9 to develop incentives to promote its uptake. These companies are evidence that such changes are continuing to make a difference. Top 20 World's Most Sustainable Company. Number 1, Schneider Electric, France. Number 2, NRI, Japan. Number 3, Moncler, Italy. Number 4, Nokia, Finland. Number 5, NASDAQ, U.S. Number 6, KPN, the Netherlands. Number 7, NEC, Japan. Number 8, Castellum, Sweden. Number 9, AENA, Spain. Number 10, EDP Group, Portugal. Number 11, Acciona, Spain. Number 12, Cellnex, Spain. Number 13, ASM, Netherlands. Number 14, Pandora, Denmark. Number 15, Pearson, UK. Number 16, Lojas Renner, Brazil. Number 17, GEA Group, Germany. Number 18, Adobe, U.S. Number 19, Trane Technologies, Ireland. Number 20, Tech Mahindra, India. Moving on to The Words That Made America by Walter Isaacson. We hold these truths to be self-evident, that all men are created equal, that they are endowed by the Creator with certain unalienable rights, that among these are life, liberty, and the pursuit of happiness. At the Second Continental Congress of the American Colonies, meeting in Philadelphia, Richard Henry Lee of Virginia proposed a motion on June 7, 1776, that proclaimed, "These United Colonies are, and of right ought to be, free and independent states." As the Congress prepared to vote on that question, it appointed a committee to draft a declaration explaining the decision. It included Benjamin Franklin, Thomas Jefferson, John Adams, Roger Sherman, and Robert Livingston.
Because John Adams, perhaps the most zealous member of the committee, thought a Virginian author was essential, Jefferson, at 33, got the not entirely welcome honor of drafting the document, which he did in a rented second-floor room on Market Street, just a block from Franklin's home, and the State House that would later be known as Independence Hall. He used a portable mahogany writing desk that he had designed and brought with him from Virginia. Assisted by his enslaved valet, Robert Hemings, Jefferson's writing style was graced with rolling cadences and mellifluous phrases, powerful beneath their polish. He echoed both the language and the grand theories of English and Scottish Enlightenment thinkers, most notably the concept of natural rights propounded by John Locke, whose second treatise on government he had read at least three times. He also borrowed freely from the Declaration of Rights in the new Virginia Constitution that had just been drafted a few weeks earlier by his fellow planter, George Mason. When he finished his first draft, Jefferson sent it to Franklin on the morning of Friday, June 21st. "Will Dr. Franklin be so good as to peruse it?" he wrote on his cover note, "and suggest such alterations as his more enlarged view of the subject will dictate?" For the next 10 days, the committee made edits and tweaks. Most notable was the crafting of the soaring second sentence. Other nations had been born out of conquests and rebellions, usually based on tribal or religious identities. But the United States was born out of an ideal, which the final version proclaimed in the memorable words, "We hold these truths to be self-evident, that all men are created equal, that they are endowed by their Creator with certain unalienable rights, that among these are life, liberty, and the pursuit of happiness." It may be the greatest sentence ever crafted, and each word has special meaning and resonance. The first word of the sentence is also the first word in our Constitution, drafted 11 years later, which begins, "We the people." The use of the word "we" signifies that our governance is based not on the divine right of kings or the power imposed by emperors and conquerors. It is based on a compact, a social contract that we the people have entered into. Jefferson was invoking this collective will, not just the will of the 60 men gathered in Philadelphia to represent the people, when he began the sentence with the word "we." He went on to write, "We hold these truths to be sacred." Franklin crossed out "sacred" using the heavy backslash marks he had often employed as a printer, and wrote in "self-evident." The declaration, he believed, was intended to herald a new type of nation, one in which our rights are based on reason, not the dictates or dogma of religion. The phrase "self-evident" has a very specific meaning in analytic philosophy, more than just a fancy way to say obvious. The concept was developed by Franklin's close friend, the Scottish philosopher David Hume. Hume developed a theory, later known as Hume's fork, that there are two types of truths. Synthetic truths are statements whose veracity is contingent on empirical evidence and observations. Analytic truths are so by reason and definition. For example, all bachelors are unmarried. To confirm a synthetic truth, you have to observe real-world facts. But that is not the case with analytic truths. To know that all bachelors are unmarried, you do not have to go around surveying bachelors to see if any of them have a wife. Propositions of this kind are discoverable by the mere operation of thought, Hume wrote. Their truth is self-evident. The statement that men are created equal did not arise from observing different people and determining whether they were indeed equal. It instead derived from the fact that they are all autonomous individuals who were created equally free and independent, as explained in the Virginia Declaration of Rights, written a month before the Declaration of Independence. But let's be honest, labeling their assertions of these truths as self-evident was not entirely correct. They were, in fact, quite controversial, even revolutionary. Jefferson went on to use the phrase "all men." That seems, on the surface, to be very inclusive. And so it was, in theory, but in practice it was, in fact, very restrictive, and its eventual expansion
in fits and starts is a key element in the narrative of America. The words man and men have often been used historically and to some extent today to refer to humankind in general. Is this what Jefferson and the committee meant when they used the phrase all men? Yes, in a state of nature, but not in the social and political world that existed. Even if the rhetorical flourish of all men conveyed a broad scope, they consciously and intentionally did not mean in most instances to include women, slaves, Native Americans, and in some cases even non-property owners. The lengthy passage in Jefferson's draft of the Declaration denouncing the slave trade was edited out by the delegates before it was approved. Of the 56 signers, 41 owned slaves. When independence was declared, all 13 of the rebellious colonies permitted slavery. But the moral arc of American history during the subsequent 250 years mirrors the personal narrative of Franklin's life. Abraham Lincoln opened his Gettysburg Address in 1863 by referring directly to the second sentence of the Declaration. 47 years ago, our fathers brought forth on this continent a new nation, conceived in liberty and dedicated to the proposition that all men are created equal. At a cost of close to 700,000 lives, including 7,058 buried in the cemetery he dedicated that day in Gettysburg, the Civil War brought an end to slavery. The arc of the moral universe is long, but it bends toward it justice, Martin Luther King Jr. said a century later, echoing an 1853 sermon by the abolitionist minister Theodore Parker. But it's important to remember that the arc did not bend itself. It was and remains a constant American struggle to make the phrase, all men are created equal, truly inclusive. The sentence culminates with the resounding famous phrase, life, liberty, and the pursuit of happiness. In John Locke's original development of his contract theory, he identifies three fundamental rights, life, liberty, and property. When men enter into a social contract to empower a government, he writes, it is done with an intention in everyone the better to preserve himself, his liberty, and property. Property is a cornerstone of Locke's theory of justice. By owning the fruits of their labor, people preserve their liberty and individual rights. Jefferson's formulation, the pursuit of happiness, is just a more aspirational, expansive, and breathing way to say all of that. It is your right and your opportunity to seek fulfillment, meaning, and well-being, however you personally see fit. In other words, it defines what became known as the American Dream. At the official signing of the parchment copy of the Declaration, John Hancock, the President of the Continental Congress, wrote his name with his famous flourish. There must be no pulling different ways, he insisted. We must all hang together. Franklin replied, alluding to what would happen to them if their revolution failed. Yes, we must, indeed, all hang together, or most assuredly we shall all hang separately. As Franklin pointed out, our life or death challenge as a nation, whether it be in 1776 or 2026, is this. When there are so many forces dedicated to dividing us, how can we best hang together? One way is by reflecting on our fundamental principles, the ones proclaimed in the Declaration's great sentence. These truths became the creed that bound a diverse group of pilgrims and immigrants into one nation. For a people with many different beliefs and backgrounds, it defined our common ground and aspirations. That is what our founders were fighting for 250 years ago, and that is what we must continue to fight for today. Continuing on with America, Success or Failure? Both, by Greg Jackson. Here we are, celebrating 250 years of American independence, and let's be honest, it's a bit awkward. Between episodes of political violence, polling data showing that trust in media is at its lowest in at least half a century, and distrust in electoral institutions once held sacrosanct, it feels as if we're watching Uncle Sam and Lady Liberty reach the golden anniversary right as their relationship hits full meltdown.
Some people cope with a situation like that by pretending everything is fine, ready to move forward with booking the swank venue for the big bash. Others roll their eyes at the thought of celebrating a marriage so clearly on the rocks. Who's right? It's both. We can recognize the problems and still raise a glass, and our history shows us why. After all, you didn't think that we 21st century Americans are unique in facing the difficulty of living up to our own ideals, that we're facing unprecedented challenges to democracy, if only. Across 250 years, this ongoing experiment in self-governance has progressed far more than it has backslid, but backslid it has. Indeed, we've gone through nightmares getting here, including abuses of the free press, deplorable political violence, and the loss of trust in institutions, even the electoral process. And yet, recognizing the dual nature of the nation's past doesn't diminish the significance of its endurance. In fact, acknowledging the worst of that history shows what we can overcome. For God's sake, cut him to pieces in the face of the public, so wrote Thomas Jefferson to James Madison, effectively ordering a political hit in print on Alexander Hamilton, an order that the shorter Virginian Little Jimmy executed to a T. This beloved union didn't even get through George Washington's first term before its first national newspapers, the Gazette of the United States and the National Gazette, became little more than partisan rags backing the nation's immediately formed parties. And then there was the scene of horror and murder, in the words of the Maryland House of Delegates Investigating Committee, that took place on the summer night of 1812, during which Jeffersonian Republicans in Baltimore pummeled, clubbed, stabbed, sliced, stoned, and dripped hot wax on the held open eyeballs of Federalists. Maybe, hear me out, it's fair to say that our forebears weren't better at democracy than we are. As for elections, it seems that we practically have a standing tradition every 4 years of declaring that this is the worst election ever. Are our recent elections really worse than 1828's, when John Quincy Adams was reported to have procured American girls for the Russian Tsar? Newspapers called JQA, the President of the United States, the pimp of the coalition. Meanwhile, his political foe and the election's victor, Andrew Jackson, arguably lost his wife to libel. It was short after reading twisted takes on her romantic past that she suffered a fatal heart attack. And when it comes to disputed presidential elections, the election of 1876 is my go-to example of awful. Four states submitted multiple sets of electoral votes, and that's to say nothing of the Democrats' violence and murder of black voters in the South. Ballot stuffing, as evidenced by South Carolina's mathematically impossible 101% voter turnout, attempted bribes, cries of civil war, and corrupt election boards. The Democratic Party's lawyer, Jeremiah Black, was utterly convinced that the Republic would never recover when the White House went to Republican Rutherford Hayes. According to Jeremiah, we can never expect such a thing as an honest election again. But here's the reality. Most Americans today don't even know what happened in that election. Not even the well-educated, in-the-know voters. That's how much of a blip on the radar what once seemed a terrifying nosedive off democracy's cliff is today. We could read these past shortcomings as failure, as nothing but American hypocrisy. But I see triumph over the worst of human nature. I see the country choosing union again and again as we repair the relationship, renew our commitment to the best ideals, and refuse to let the better angels of our nature die. I'm not saying Uncle Sam and Lady Liberty don't have their problems, but there is a love, a connection, and a devotion to something greater that so far has won out. Of course, that winning comes down to the real people in this relationship, and that isn't our personifications of Uncle Sam or Lady Liberty. It's we the people. Will we choose us again? For me, that's a yes. I hope it is for you, too. So happy semi-quincentennial, America.
Here's to 250 sometimes embattled, but also beautiful years. May we choose 250 more to come. Moving on to Bringing U.S. Justice Up to Date by Anna Zamora. Not long after the Declaration of Independence was signed in Philadelphia, Quaker reformers alongside Benjamin Franklin made a bold decision to overhaul the prevailing system of punishment. They shifted from beatings and executions in the town square towards something they described as moderate, just, and private, the penitentiary. At the time, it was radical and more humane. They believed our young country could do better. This early reform shows us American justice was meant to be resolute, principled, and restrained. And our founders always imagined that our system would evolve, that a more perfect union required constant improvement. A quarter millennium later, we've forgotten their mandate. We have a chance to find that spirit again as we shape the next 250 years of justice. Let me be clear. Any honest conversation about crime and justice requires us to hold two truths at once. People sometimes make terrible choices, and those choices should have consequences. This was true at our founding, and it's true now. But here in 2026, we know human behavior is more complicated than a simple good guy, bad guy narrative, and we need to be more sophisticated in our responses. We know that poverty, trauma, violence, and systemic bias, while not excuses for behavior, shape what options people have in the first place. Ignoring this reality leads to bad policy, polarization, and band-aid solutions. We cannot punish our way out of systemic failures, and we cannot excuse away personal responsibility. The next era of American justice must balance these truths carefully and humanely. Over the past 250 years, we've learned a lot about what improves safety, supports victims, and helps communities thrive. And we have clearer evidence than ever about where to go from here. Last year, 14 national organizations from the left and right, which agree on almost nothing else, agreed on four principles to guide the next era of justice: safety, accountability, fairness, and dignity. Those principles aren't abstract. They're already being built into real systems. In Dayton, Ohio, a blind man with mental illness was hours from being evicted from his apartment of 35 years. When he became agitated and the situation escalated, his landlord called a civilian crisis response unit for help instead of the police. The situation de-escalated. The man stayed out of jail, and he got connected to new housing. That's dignity in action. In Seminole, Oklahoma, a survivor of extreme physical and sexual violence, sentenced to life in prison for her role in the murder of her abuser, went home. She is the first person released under a new state law letting courts revisit cases where abuse played a role and where time has already been served. That's fairness in action. In Newark, New Jersey, the homicide rate dropped to a 60-year low, driven by community-based public safety partnerships with police that didn't exist a decade ago. That's safety in action. In Arkansas, lawmakers worked across the aisle on a bold bill that categorizes kids recruited into gangs and coerced into committing crimes as victims. It unlocked a suite of resources to help support children who suffered intense trauma, pairing age-appropriate consequences with substantial support to grow, learn, and contribute to their communities. That's accountability in action. These are the building blocks for a better justice system. These are the seeds we need for America's next 250 years. The question on this 250th birthday is whether we'll water those seeds, whether we'll build on what's working, and have the courage to let go of what isn't. Moving on to The Risk Report by Ian Bremmer. America was born into geopolitics. The Republic's first decades were shaped by the rivalry between the British and French empires, and George Washington used his farewell address to warn his countrymen against permanent foreign entanglements. For much of the next century and a half, they listened. Then came the world wars, and after them, a choice without precedent. Not just to engage with the world, but to organize it.
Every American president from Harry Truman onward committed the country to leading a volatile world, building alliances, underwriting institutions, and defending a rule of law that Washington mostly chose to live within. The commitment was bipartisan, and for 80 years it held. It no longer does. A politics of grievance has taken hold inside the U.S., reflecting a growing conviction that the old bargains no longer pay off for ordinary Americans. Much of the country has come to see its commitments to free trade, collective security, and global institutions not as sources of American primacy, but as a raw deal, a way for the world to free ride on American power. President Donald Trump isn't the cause of that sentiment. It hardened in the late 2000s as a financial crisis at home met the spectacle of a rising China, one climbing through the very trade rules Washington had built to its own advantage. The suspicion that America had written an order others were winning under took root across both parties and never left. Trump tapped it, rode it, and inflamed it, recognizing America's changing views of the national interest and America's role in the world. The U.S. has always been unpredictable, lurching between administrations, isolationist one decade and interventionist the next, going quiet on the world's crises and then acting on them with little warning. As Winston Churchill never quite said, "You can count on the Americans to do the right thing, but only after they have exhausted the alternatives." Erratic, but ultimately dependable. Not anymore. Under Trump, the world's superpower has become something it has rarely been before, an unreliable actor on the global stage. The U.S. today doesn't just keep allies guessing about its next move. It makes them doubt whether it will honor its last commitment. Countries sign deals and watch Washington rewrite the terms. Intelligence sharing is suspended overnight. Foreign aid is cut off. America's unreliability has become the driver of geopolitical instability, the thing every foreign ministry now has to plan around. Washington is dismantling its own order just as America's role has grown more important to the rest of the world. Europe, Britain, Canada, Japan, and other U.S. allies spent decades underinvesting in their own security and now depend on Washington for both their security and their prosperity, just as Americans want their government to do less, not more, on the international stage. Jolted awake by Trump's second term, they have belatedly begun to hedge. Europe is rearming and has closed trade agreements with India and the South American bloc, Mercosur. Canada is diversifying its trade. The Gulf states are building ties that don't run through D.C. Not all of it will last. Some of the sharpest disruptions, the score settling, the deals undone by a social media post, the threats against allies' sovereignty, the regime change operations, are particular to this president. The places where his personal interest diverges from the national interest, and he pursues the former at the latter's expense. They do serious damage, but they will recede after he leaves office. Trust can be rebuilt, if from a lower baseline. But there is no going back. The rupture of the old order, as Prime Minister Mark Carney of Canada described it at Davos, will outlast Trump. Protectionism, unilateralism, and skepticism of democracy promotion and foreign aid now command support across both parties and among a generation of voters. The next president, Republican or Democrat, will inherit an electorate that wants less engagement with the world. For the U.S., it isn't so much a rupture as a return. Trump will pass. The inward turn won't. At 250, this is just who America is now. Moving on to environment, a rising tide, a sinking town, a waterlogged North Carolina community meets climate change, by Simone Shaw. Lovie Miller doesn't remember a time when floods weren't a part of life in Scranton, North Carolina. A native North Carolinian, Miller left the area after high school. But then, when she moved back home in 2009, she quickly realized that the floods were nothing like the interludes she remembered experiencing as a child,
legs dangling over the water as it lapped at the porch, a close enough approximation to a swimming pool. So every year, when the news brought warnings of a summer storm, she would pack her bags and evacuate to higher ground. But when Hurricane Irene hit in August 2011, she decided to stay. "I just wanted to see what happens," Miller says. "You could not see the fence," she reports. "The water was over the knob of the garage door. It was like I'm sitting in the middle of an ocean." That may be apt. Rising sea levels have put this rural, historically black community on the front lines of the climate crisis. Scranton lies in a low-lying county defined by waterways on a coast where seas are expected to rise by 10 to 12 inches by 2050. The waters on the U.S. Southeast and Gulf coasts are among the fastest rising in the U.S., reaching record-breaking rates of half an inch per year since 2010. On North Carolina's northeastern coast, where Scranton is located, sea levels have risen about 2 inches per decade since 1978, and the impacts are already being felt. Scranton often experiences sunny day flooding, when high tides cause water to spill over onto land, closing down roads and flooding homes with increasing frequency. When hurricane season arrives, the town sometimes sees flooding even when it's not in the path of a storm. Photographer Cornell Watson has been visiting Scranton since 2022 to document how flooding is being felt there. "We don't suddenly go from dry land to underwater overnight," says Miyuki Haino, associate professor in the Department of City and Regional Planning at the University of North Carolina at Chapel Hill, who has studied the impact of sea level rise in North Carolina. "The way that this happens is that little by little, over time, the water level rises, and in this slow, pernicious, hard-to-see way, it creeps up on you, and all of a sudden you're flooding 10 days a year, then 30 days a year, then 50 days a year." National adaptation measures tend to focus on large economic hubs like New York City and Miami. A lot of the major flood risk reduction

The vulnerabilities compound. Studies have found that those living in poverty are more likely to live in flood-prone areas, and the rural areas facing population decline often have fewer resources to devote toward climate-resilient infrastructure and disaster preparedness. Scranton's population is aging and dwindling, with many younger residents leaving to make a life elsewhere. They go to other places because there's no work here, says Ann Mann, who has little immediate family left in Scranton. Many residents, though, won't let the floods drive them away. If anything, it's something they're resigned to. When water starts coming in, it gives me a headache, says Gretchen Davis, who lost her home because of flooding in Hurricane Florence in 2018. I've been in Scranton all my life. I was born in it, and I guess I'll die in it. Moving on to Being Mara Brock Akil by Judy Berman. The creator of TV hits like Forever and Girlfriends unveils a revelatory first novel. Mara Brock Akil knows how to savor a moment. You might presume that, for the creator behind TV hits beginning with the era-defining 2000 sitcom Girlfriends and culminating in the triumphant Judy Blume adaptation Forever, doing press would be an obligation endured on autopilot. But when I pull out my galley of her debut novel, The Revelation of Dion Daphne, at a homey restaurant in Manhattan's Chinatown, she pauses to drink in the scene. I don't think I can get used to that, she says, shaking her head, just seeing the book on the tabletop. Maybe staying awake to novel experiences is the key to vitality. Fresh-faced and energetic, with salt and pepper curls falling over her shoulders and gold jewelry punctuating her gestures, Brock Akil is, at 56, youthful in a way that defies Hollywood's plasticky imitation of youth. Much like that of her characters, keenly aware of how they are perceived as black women in a world built for white men, her warmth and elegance suggest deliberateness but not artifice. Charm can be a mask for shallowness, but in her case it eases the way into deeper conversation. In work and life, what she seems to value most is forging genuine connections. Now in the fourth decade of her career, she is connecting on both a grander and a more intimate scale than ever. When we meet in early June, she's a couple weeks into production on season 2 of Forever, a romantic Netflix drama, and a rare story about teens that speaks just as eloquently to parents. The shoot coincides with the publication of Dion Daphne on June 30th. A novel of crisis and self-discovery in 1990s New York, it uses first-person narration to go deeper than any TV show could into the perspective of the eponymous Essence beauty editor whose glamorous life has come to a crossroads. Drawing on some of Brock Akil's toughest experiences and coming at a time when she's eager to speak with, not to, the next generation, it may be her most generous act of communication yet. Among the creators who thrived throughout TV's unstable 21st century, Brock Akil is uniquely consistent. While David E. Kelly moved on from quirky 90s lawyer shows to Big Little Lies, and Shonda Rhimes has applied her twisty style across genres, Brock Akil tends to tell grounded stories about black women. Girlfriends followed Tracy Ellis Ross's Joan, a young lawyer without romantic or job security, but a tight group of women around her. In The Game, Joan's cousin Melanie, Tia Mowry, juggles med school and a boyfriend in the NFL. In 2013's Being Mary Jane, Gabrielle Union's TV journalist has chosen work and family caretaking over a fulfilling personal life. Intelligent, driven, and beautiful, these characters are not identical to Brock Akil, but each resembles her at different stages of life. Girlfriends was my singledom, she reflects. The Game is my coupledom. Mary Jane is about my success. Yet she thinks of them not as conduits for her perspective, but ways of starting universal conversations. Though its two leads are teenagers, Forever, a cinematic series that updates Blume's 1970s novel to center two black families in L.A., is her meditation on parenting.

parenthood. Can parents who fear for their kids' safety allow them the freedom to get their hearts broken? Do we remember what it was like to fall in love? Brock Akil asks, where is that connection we say we don't have today? She and her husband, director and showrunner Salim Akil, have two sons, Yasin, 22, and Nasser, 17. Raised in the L.A. area and after her parents' divorce, Kansas City, Missouri, she studied journalism at Northwestern, then began a career in TV. She arrived amid an explosion of black sitcoms, The Fresh Prince of Bel-Air, Living Single, Martin, Family Matters, and rose through the writer's room ranks on Fox's South Central and UPN's Moesha, both produced by Ralph Farquhar, a mentor. One early triumph was an award-winning 1998 Moesha episode in which Brandy's titular teen is prescribed birth control. It was, Brock Akil recalls, the show's first script to receive no network notes. Still, she knew that not everything she wanted to express could be conveyed in a teen sitcom. Moesha wrote in her diary, and my diary was quite different. It was, in fact, a lifeline as she processed some of the most difficult moments of her past. Once she realized she might have a long career, she imagined her ideal project, a movie born out of these reflections. That's when she started making the notes that would become Dion Daphne. The book has many origin stories. One takes place during COVID lockdown, when an editor's inquiry motivated Brock Akil to find a new format for the project she'd put aside because nobody's investing in the interiority of a black woman in film. Another is the first HIV test she took as a young woman in L.A. The wait felt like the longest 2 weeks of my life. When it came back negative, it gave me a renewal to focus on what I wanted. This experience gives the title, The Revelation of Dion Daphne, its dual meanings. In a literal sense, the book unfolds during the 2 weeks that the 33-year-old protagonist spends waiting for HIV test results after her ex-boyfriend tells her he has the virus. On a more profound level, it chronicles the revelation of Dion Daphne to herself through her quest to heal the wounds she hides beneath perfect makeup. Her glamorous persona has obscured her loneliness after years of child sexual abuse, an experience with parallels to Brock Akil's own history as a survivor. Keeping this secret has distanced her from her parents and friends and kept her from examining her unsatisfying sex life. While Brock Akil's experiences as a survivor of child molestation are not precisely mirrored in Dion's, years of introspection have produced insights that feel authentic, including implicating oneself. I have examined how I could get into a situation like that, she says. Then she learned how common it is. She looks around the cafe and estimates that, statistically, three or four of the put-together patrons share this dark element of her past. We look like professionals, writers, actors, journalists. We don't look like the things that have been done to us, she says. I'm fascinated by how long we carry them through the other desires and goals of our life. That we must understand ourselves to authentically connect with others is a central theme of Dion Daphne. Dion's path to self-knowledge is both an inward journey and a cross-country road trip to confront her abuser and parents. She is challenged often by the unlikely love interest who escorts her to put herself in the shoes of those who hurt her without intending to. I walk down the crowded streets of Midtown, actively thinking that we really don't know what others are going through. But we're all still here, Dion marvels late in the book, transformed by her journey. Ants who want to matter in the world. During a safari in Kenya, not long ago, Brock Akil was moved by the collective nature of animal groups. It hit me profoundly how nature can teach you, she says. The pride is safe when they roll as a protective village. Our system is built around the isolation of family. In tumultuous times, she believes, instead of the core family, we should be talking about the core village.
Brock Akeel's storytelling has shifted gradually from the individualist ideals of the 90s to a vision of mutual caretaking. In Forever, Keisha and Justin find support in not just their immediate families, but also in cousins, grandparents, friends. When Dion leans on her best friend, the latter envelops her in the love Dion's mother is too hurt to give. To forge such strong bonds requires communication across differences, especially within a home or romance. Raising her sons expanded her empathy for Black men to an extent that is unmistakable in her recent work, including Dion Daphne. They're caught in the patriarchal trap, too, she says. Forever, whose first season won a Peabody Award and was, according to Netflix, viewed nearly 20 million times in 2 months, introduces a privileged Black boy who falls for a working-class girl. Viewers get to know Justin as more than just a basketball star. He's a sheltered rich kid, a student with ADHD, a developing person with layers. Forever is my own catastrophic fears for this generation, Brock Akeel explains. In this, too, the show leads with empathy. Instead of scolding teens for living through their phones, it registers the stress of screen-mediated peer surveillance. This is why she is so focused on having two-way conversations with younger generations, which talk openly about trauma and sexual agency in a way hers did not. Her L.A.-based residency and mentorship project, Writer's Colony, is one way of connecting with emerging talent, just as Brock Akeel once did with guides like Farquhar. For a creator who is cultivating audiences to weather Hollywood's cyclical interest in diverse stories, while millennial heirs like Issa Rae and Quinta Brunson were still in school, this apprenticeship approach is also a bulwark against the onslaught of technology. Maybe AI can spit out a novel or TV pilot with the superficial elements of a hit, but it can't connect on a soul-deep level because it doesn't have a soul. Brock Akeel has been asking herself, how are we not just entertaining, but being left more fulfilled? It's a question that could stump algorithms while fueling a lifetime of passionate human conversation. Well, that's all the time we have for today. This has been Stacey Stamos with Time Magazine.

0: in the People's Pharmacy Health Headlines. At high doses, non-steroidal anti-inflammatory drugs like diclofenac, ibuprofen, or naproxen may increase the risk of kidney problems. The study that revealed this used de-identified medical records of more than 750,000 active-duty U.S. Army soldiers. Consequently, these were active young and middle-aged adults. During the time of the study, from 2011 through 2014, nearly 18% of these soldiers got a prescription for 1 to 7 doses of an NSAID pain reliever in a month. Another 16% were prescribed more than 7 doses in a month. Fewer than 1% of these people were subsequently diagnosed with acute or chronic kidney disease. Nevertheless, the rate of kidney trouble was about 20% higher among people who had received high-dose NSAIDs than among those who had taken none. The authors described the increased risk as modest but statistically significant.
1: Another class of drugs that can lead to kidney injury is proton pump inhibitors. A data mining initiative of the FDA's Adverse Event Reporting System analyzed kidney-related side effects among 43,000 people who took a drug such as esomeprazole, lansoprazole, or omeprazole. Approximately 8,000 people taking a histamine 2 blocker such as ranitidine or famotidine served as controls, since they take these drugs for similar symptoms. The researchers found that 5.6% of people on PPIs alone had a kidney-related side effect, while only 0.7% of those on H2 blockers did. Chronic kidney disease was 28 times more likely, and acute kidney injury was 4 times more likely among people taking PPIs. While this analysis shows association, not causation, there are previous studies linking PPIs and kidney damage.
0: There's growing concern about a mysterious infectious disease that has been spreading among the wild deer population for decades. Scientists call it CWD, or chronic wasting disease. Hunters refer to this condition as zombie deer disease. It can also affect elk and moose. The CDC reports that this infectious disease has spread to wildlife in 24 states and 2 Canadian provinces. CWD was first detected in Colorado among captive deer in the 1960s and in the wild deer population in the 1980s. It's now affecting deer in the Midwest, Southwest, and some parts of the East Coast. The disease appears to be caused by a prion infection reminiscent of mad cow disease. An infectious disease expert at the University of Minnesota has warned that hunters who eat contaminated deer meat may eventually develop the human equivalent of chronic wasting disease.
1: Shoulder replacement surgery is becoming increasingly common. Now researchers writing in the BMJ say that patients should be warned that the risks are higher than originally thought. The investigators reviewed hospital and mortality records in the UK. When men between 50 and 59 have this type of shoulder surgery, 1 in 4 will need further surgery on that shoulder within 5 years. In addition, older people who underwent this kind of surgical procedure experienced high rates of serious adverse events. 1 in 9 older women and 1 in 5 older men had an infection, major blood clot, heart attack or stroke, or died within 3 months. The authors of the study encouraged their colleagues to counsel patients about the risks as well as the benefits of this kind of surgery.
0: Drug interactions are a serious hazard in hospitals and the community. If patients receive prescriptions for incompatible medications, they can experience severe side effects that may even be life-threatening. Electronic medical records are intended to warn prescribers and pharmacists about potentially dangerous interactions, but many do so indiscriminately. The result is something called alert fatigue. If clinicians receive too many warnings, they may not pay attention to the really important ones. A team at St. Jude Children's Research Hospital reviewed their alert system. They removed unnecessary alerts and provided additional information to the most important ones. After they finished, they tracked clinicians' reactions. Alert overrides dropped by 40%. One important change linked alerts to the patient's laboratory data, making them much more targeted. And that's the health news from the People's Pharmacy this week.
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0: Hello, it's Thursday, July 30th, and time for the Des Moines Register. 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My name is Twyla Glenn, and my partner at the microphone for the next 90 minutes is Linda Lundgren. 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Now let's take a look at the weather and the headlines from today's Des Moines Register. According to AccuWeather, across the state, we'll see variable clouds and a thunderstorm around the afternoon time. It will be humid in the east and in the west both. Winds south-southeast, 7 to 14 miles per hour. And looking at the weather forecast through the weekend for central Iowa, today a thunderstorm in the afternoon, winds south-southeast, 7 to 14 miles per hour, a shower and a thunderstorm this evening. Tonight, today, a high of 88, and tonight, a low of 67. On Friday, a thunderstorm or two, and humid with a high of 81 and a low of 63. On Saturday, a stray thunderstorm or two with a high of 83 and a low of 65. And on Sunday, it should be partly sunny with a high of 85 and a low of 66. And we've tracking precipitation. In the 24 hours ending 4 p.m. Wednesday, there was zero. Our month-to-date, 7.94 inches against a normal of only 3.45 inches. So lots of rain this month. Year-to-date, we've had 25.72 inches against a normal of 22.56 inches. And last year-to-date, we had 25.34 inches at this time. Our sunrise today was at 6:07 a.m., sunset tonight, 8:34 p.m. Turning now to the front page of the Register, the headlines read, GOP hunts for a so-called witch of woke. Saratrone Garriott supporters say attacks do not reflect the pastor's beliefs. And UI Center courses on pause until 2028. And Fauci evokes fifth at contentious committee hearing. Now here with the first story is Linda.
1: Well, I'll start with the feature story regarding State Senator Saratrone Garriott. And the title is GOP, well, I guess she read that. Supporters say the attacks on her do not reflect her pastor's beliefs. Piano notes filled St. James Lutheran Church as self-described free-range pastor Saratrone Garriott led congregants in worship. Wearing a traditional white alb as she stood before the churchgoers in Johnston, the Lutheran minister and state lawmaker came equipped with a Sunday school jingle to impart a lesson straight from the gospel. "I'm going to teach it to you," she said in an April Sunday service. "So are you ready to sing? So this is your part. Bah." Her bleat was met with laughter before several dozen congregants joined in with a chorus of baaing before she segued into a lesson about Jesus as the Good Shepherd and about recognizing a voice worth following. "The thing about a shepherd is the shepherd takes care of the sheep. The shepherd leads the sheep," she said. "The shepherd watches over them and protects them. The shepherd makes sure that the sheep have what they need. And it's really important that the sheep get to know the shepherd's voice. And we know that by being part of a community of faith." That was a quote from her statement. It was a sermon about faith, not politics, but it parallels the themes Trone Garriott extols on the campaign trail about leadership, public service, and trust, and about leaning on community to discern the right path. As the 48-year-old Democratic state senator from West Des Moines seeks to oust Republican U.S. Representative Zach Nunn in South Central Iowa's 3rd Congressional District, She routinely points to her faith as a guide for her approach to governance. She and a growing cohort of Democratic candidates with clergy backgrounds are seeking to connect with voters in competitive races. But with the blessings come the blight. Her faith background has become a political target for Republicans. In one of the nation's top battleground matchups in the 2026 midterm elections, Trone Garriott is encountering a steady drumbeat of attacks from the right over how she expresses her faith and what it signals about how she would govern. Right-wing news articles, Republican social media accounts, and GOP critics have focused on approximately two decades of Trone Garriott's ministry, calling out her support for LGBTQ rights, critiques of Christian nationalism, and embrace of religious diversity to undermine the crossover appeal of her pastoral background. They use language casting doubt on her credibility as a Christian, publishing a barrage of GOP posts calling her a, quote, so-called or fake minister. The Republican National Committee has asked, is Sarah Trone Garriott a witch, calling her the wicked witch of woke? None has joined the critiques. What I don't need is I don't need a lecture from someone who pretends to preach from the pulpit while at the same time doing things like oversee a satanic wedding or tell Americans that they're too white or too racist or wag their finger to say, hey, from the holy pulpit, most of Iowa is bigoted, the Ankeny Republican said in May during a Des Moines campaign rally with Republican Vice President J.D. Vance. But Trone Garriott and churchgoers who have known her for years say those attacks don't square with the way she practices her faith in public life or in the traditional structured religious settings where they've seen her work. She and other Democrats are asking progressives to reclaim the language of faith while surfacing cultural conflicts over who gets to define religion and American identity. Faith is about how we live together, Trone Garriott said. So is politics. So, of course, faith should speak to our politics. But it's wrong to use religion to try to gain power over other people or enrich yourself or hurt other people. And my faith teaches me that the true calling of faith is to love my neighbor. Republican Party officials say they're simply calling out Trone Garriott's, quote, woke views that fail to reflect Iowa values and don't align with the swing district's politics. Iowa voters should judge Sarah Trone Garriott the same way every candidate is judged, by her words, actions, and values, said Zach Kraft, a spokesperson for the Republican National Committee. In a statement, he added that her comments and votes have, quote, made it clear she is more comfortable with the woke values of coastal elites than the Iowa values of faith, freedom, and family. Trone Garriott argues criticism of her faith has intensified because she has taken aim at nuns' positions on legislation getting federal Medicaid spending, gutting federal Medicaid spending, protecting sweeping global tariffs, and upholding the president's war powers in Iran. She contends the attacks repeatedly twist her positions and past remarks in, quote, a desperate attempt to hold on to power. Democrats decry the tactic as pushing despicable lies to attack Sarah's lifelong, deeply held Christian faith, said Katie Smith, spokesperson for the Democratic Congressional Campaign Committee, the House Democrats' campaign arm. Iowa voters know you won't always agree on everything, but none is trying to divide Iowans by dictating how they should practice their faith because he thinks it will score him political points, Smith said. It's a desperate attack from a desperate politician and one of the many reasons he will lose in November. Now, we're going to switch readers here because this article does go on for a while.
0: So continuing with the article about Senator Tron Garriott, this subheading says Republicans are painting faith-rooted Democrats as radical. Northeastern Iowa's second congressional district nominee, Lindsey James, a Presbyterian minister, and Texas U.S. Senate hopeful James Tallarico, a Presbyterian studying to become a minister, have faced similar attacks from Republicans that cast their politics as incompatible with their faith. Tallarico has been criticized over viral comments about gender and religion, including saying God is, in his words, non-binary, and a podcast quote about being what he calls a Christian who hates Christianity that has been circulated without a context of his criticism of using religion to justify hate. James, meanwhile, has faced attacks centered on her legislative record, with Republicans pointing out for her that she her support for LGBTQ rights and gender-affirming care for minors as evidence that her politics are out of step with her religious background. Tallarico and Tron Garriott, in particular, have waded into politically unusual territory for Democrats by pairing their public expressions of faith with criticisms of religious nationalism and its influence on American politics. In 2023, Tron Garriott delivered remarks to a United Methodist congregation in Ames about navigating a rise in Christian nationalism and use of religion to impose masculine power, violence, and dominance against others. Critiques have said the remarks equate to characterizing religious conservatives in politics as, in their words, uncomfortable and, again, threatening. An opinion piece from right-wing outlet Daily Wire compared her to Judas, who betrayed Jesus, and calls her, in their words, deeply hostile to the faith she claims to represent. It goes on, here's another quote, a minister who thinks Christianity is an imminent threat is not a pastor. She's a politician in a collar, conservative columnist Chloe Trempinato wrote, don't let her do that to Iowa's 3rd District, what Judas did in the garden, betray it with a kiss, wearing vestments of a friend. That's the end of quote from that column. For hardline Republicans like GOP activist Gary Loeffler, Tron Garriott's comments reinforce that she is more concerned about diversity, equity, and inclusion than Iowa. He was escorted out of a town hall after he questioned her past remarks, pointing out Iowa's predominantly white, male, and Christian state legislature. In an interview, Loeffler told the Register, Tron Garriott's views represent what he called wokeness, even though she is Christian, saying she was arguing, again in his words, we can't have too many whites, we can't have too many men, we can't have too many Christians. That's a quote from Mr. Loeffler. But Tron Garriott said elected officials should reflect full diversity of the communities they represent, including in matters of faith. I think it's really important to have elected leaders who are going to push themselves to get out there and spend time with their communities, especially the people who might be different than them or see the world differently or be in a different political party, Tron Garriott said. Tron Garriott, an ordained Lutheran pastor since 2008, considers her faith and public life to be deeply intertwined and seeks to use faith leadership to help others do the same. She has criticized the growing influence of conservative evangelical Christianity on policymaking in Iowa. She points to legislation establishing private school scholarships using state money, limiting LGBTQ books and curriculum, and banning transgender women and girls from female sports teams as examples of problematic blending of religion and politics in the Hawkeye State. She says, I think religious nationalism, whether it's Christian or some other religion, is seeking to use religion to have political power and achieve political goals, Tron Garriott said. My faith calls me to help my neighbors. She goes on to say, and so I think a healthy faith approach to being engaged in the public realm shows respect for those other beliefs and other people and respects their rights, protects their rights to see the world differently and to believe differently, she said. Trone Garriott grew up Lutheran but came to ministry after an AmeriCorps VISTA year in New Mexico, where she worked on domestic violence issues and saw people struggling to reconcile personal crises with their faith communities. The experience led her to Harvard Divinity School and later chaplaincy work in Philadelphia and Chicago, where she encountered people during some of the most difficult moments of their lives, after car accidents, gunshot wounds, and other traumatic events. That, she said, reinforced the importance of service and relationship building across differences. She says, I really learned from that experience that to serve a community well, you have to show up, and that's how you build trust and those relationships, she says. After her sermon in Johnston, Jerry Wiley, age 70, of Urbandale, smiled as he reflected on Trone Garriott's biblical bleating to the congregation. It's a way to relate to people, is to provide a little humor and to mesh that with the faith lessons for the day, Wiley said. It makes people go home and remember that, he said. Wiley, the treasurer on the St. James Church Council, was a Republican for 45 years until about 2016. He flipped to become a registered Democrat after President Donald Trump told a crowd in Sioux Center that, in Trump's words, I could stand in the middle of Fifth Avenue and shoot somebody and I wouldn't lose any votes, end quote. Wiley said he votes for candidates who match his values, regardless of party. He plans to vote for Trone Garriott because she practices what she preaches, being kind, listening, and serving others. She's genuine in her faith, Wiley said. She's genuine in her desire to serve others. And you know, what more would you want, really, for a person representing you than somebody that does that, he asked. Churchgoers who have long known Trone Garriott in faith settings and spoke with the Register said the Republican attacks don't jibe with the pastor they know and reflect the toxicity and polarization of American politics. John Brown, age 71, a registered Republican from Johnston who attends St. James Church, has known Trone Garriott for nearly 15 years and said he voted twice to send Nunn to Congress. He has become disenchanted after hearing Nunn's comments in an interview with conservative radio host Simon Conway, criticizing Trone Garriott as, in Nunn's words, preaching down to Iowans. Brown says, frankly, I heard that, and I'm ashamed that I voted for him after hearing that. It's like, let's get to the issue that affects Iowans and not fabricate stuff to try to have the ultimate attack ad, he said. Political analysts see the Republican strategy as an attempt to shift the conversation from inflation and affordability to the social issues where they believe Democrats are more vulnerable. Aaron Covey, an analyst with the nonpartisan Cook Political Report, said mainline Protestant denominations, such as Trone Garriott's, have gone through major schisms in recent decades and become politically defined by progressivism and opposition to conservative teaching on issues such as LGBTQ rights. That's why it's difficult for someone like Trone Garriott, Covey said. The way she has expressed her religious faith has been by, in some ways, talking about or working on issues that are coded as very left-leaning and very socially progressive, she said. It is a potentially risky tactic that could fuel GOP turnout, but alienate voters turned off by negative rhetoric, said University of Northern Iowa political science professor Donna Hoffman. Hoffman said, both sides of the campaign want to make sure that their supporters get out to vote, and this is one of the ways that you can try to push emotional buttons in that sense to get people who might feel not so great about the midterm reelection to come out because it's an emotional issue for them, she added. Lori Pollitzer, age 52 of Waukee, an anti-Trump Republican who previously had Trone Garriott as pastor at Faith Lutheran Church, watched on as Vance and Nunn took jabs at Trone Garriott in May. She said the remarks signaled, in her words, politics is a way off the rails at this point. She described Trone Garriott's ministry as rooted in inclusion, welcoming her Jewish husband's attendance at church, and questioned GOP efforts to define who is, in her words, a real Christian. You hear these ads against someone you know, and it doesn't resonate with the person you know, and it just feels so weird and gross, Pollitzer said. In a statement, Tun's campaign did not directly answer questions on whether he worried that criticism of Trone Garriott's faith expressions may alienate voters, including those that said it was inappropriate to use rhetoric that questions the legitimacy of a candidate's faith. Zach Nunn has won one of the most competitive districts in the country twice because he works with everyone, Republican and Democrat, to lower costs and keep Iowa communities safe, a Nunn campaign spokesperson said in a statement, accusing Trone Garriott of routinely participating in party line no votes. Iowans know the difference, said the statement from Nunn's campaign. Trone Garriott said the attacks are unlikely to stick with voters in a community where she has long woven her faith into her public service. I live that out in a way that respects my neighbors who have different beliefs and stand up for the rights of my neighbors who see the world differently than me, and really centers the dignity of all of my constituents, Trone Garriott said. And that is, I think, a fulfillment of my faith. As I said, that calling to love God and love my neighbor, there is no one who is not my neighbor, she said. And that concludes the front page story about Trone Garriott and the GOP attacks on her. There is a fairly extensive fact-checking article on the interior of the front page section, and we'll come back to that after we've done Metro in Iowa a little bit later. Now here with the next story is Linda.
1: Okay, Fauci invokes the Fifth at contentious committee hearing. Dr. Anthony Fauci may be held in contempt after refusing to answer Republicans' questions about the origins of COVID-19 as he sat in a witness chair invoking the Fifth Amendment right against self-incrimination. The former head of the National Institute of Allergy and Infectious Diseases under seven presidents appeared under subpoena July 29th before the Senate Committee on Homeland Security and Government Affairs. Over and over, Fauci repeated, quote, on the advice of counsel, I respectfully decline to answer based upon my rights under the Fifth Amendment to the Constitution. The hearing became so tense that Senator Rand Paul, the Kentucky Republican who chairs the committee and who for years has accused Fauci of covering up the origin of the coronavirus, had one of Fauci's lawyers ejected from the room for sitting next to him at the witness stand. Paul said a Senate panel will hold a vote next week on whether to hold Fauci in contempt. He said Fauci should have testified because President Joe Biden issued him a preemptive pardon. It's against the law to obstruct an investigation of Congress, Paul said. There will be repercussions. Fauci, now 85, was the public face of the federal government's response to the COVID-19 pandemic. He retired from federal government work at the end of 2022. Paul has said if Fauci perjures himself, the pardon for past actions won't protect him. Reading from a one-page statement at the start of the hearing, Fauci said that he would be invoking his Fifth Amendment right because the hearing had one purpose: to entrap him into saying something that could potentially be used against him in court. He said Paul had an, quote, unhinged obsession with prosecuting him. He cited repeated slanderous comments about me and Paul's recent release of Fauci's diary aimed at embarrassing and intimidating me. Paul said the funding for experimental research at the lab was, quote, one of the worst public health decisions in history, and has said Fauci needed to come clean and ask forgiveness from the American people who suffered as the coronavirus spread to pandemic proportions. He peppered Fauci with questions about Mpox research, the possible CIA transfer of funds to his agency, and research into how avian flu jumped to mammals. Paul focused on whether the benefits of the research into how viruses are spread were worth the risk. Republicans on the committee used the hearing to air some of their long-held claims about him and his medical advice to Americans, using Fauci's Fifth Amendment strategy in an attempt to shame the infectious disease expert. We have entire generations of Americans who, rightfully so, do not trust our institutions to keep them safe because of you, Senator Rick Scott of Florida told Fauci. This has destroyed decades of progress and lifetimes of work because you wanted to fuel your own ego and be the center of attention. In hindsight, are you disappointed how you handled COVID? Do you have any regrets? Scott asked in another exchange. Fauci gave his standard answer. Your legacy will not be as a man who has saved America from COVID, but as a man who destroyed the public trust in Americans' public health institutions in exchange for 5 minutes of fame, Scott said. This is how history will remember you. Senator Josh Hawley, Republican of Missouri, began with, "Nothing says honesty like taking the fifth, huh, Doc?" He then mocked Fauci's strategy by asking him a series of basic factual questions about the day of the week and the color of the carpet. To each, Fauci said, "On the advice of counsel, I respectfully decline to answer based upon my rights under the Fifth Amendment to the Constitution." Several Democratic senators came to Fauci's defense. Senator Maggie Hassan, Democrat of New Hampshire, thanked Fauci for more than 50 years of federal government service and said, "It must be enormously frustrating to know that this hearing is designed to entrap you." She lamented the spread of public health crises such as measles and cyclosporiasis. Senator Richard Blumenthal, Democrat of Connecticut, said the COVID-19 pandemic was one of the darkest times in U.S. history and suggested the hearing was part of the Trump administration's effort to rewrite the history of a pandemic. The Trump administration launched baseless smears against the vaccines that pulled the country out of the crisis that killed 1 million Americans and 15 million people worldwide, Blumenthal said. Fauci spent decades in federal government helping conquer COVID-19, HIV, swine flu, Zika, Ebola, and other epidemics, he said. For the past 18 months, the Trump administration has been engaged in a campaign to rewrite this history, Blumenthal said. Today's proceeding, I fear, is part of that effort, one of the darkest days in our Senate's history. After roughly 3 hours of questioning, Paul closed the hearing by arguing that Fauci abused his power at the National Institute of Allergy and Infectious Diseases and helped fund research that led to the largest man-made plague in human history. Fauci was then escorted out by police, walking past reporters, shouting questions in the hallway without answering. President Donald Trump told reporters he watched the entire hearing. He sought to distance himself from Fauci, yet did not pile on. Asked why he thought the doctor took the fifth, Trump said, "His lawyer told him to. I don't know if he would have been better off not doing it." And asked about the validity of Biden's final hour pardon for Fauci, Trump said, "I respect that. I know how powerful it is." Fauci may face a similar panel in the House. As the hearing ended, Representative James Comer, Republican of Kentucky, chair of the Oversight and Government Reform Committee, threatened to subpoena Fauci as well.
0: University of Iowa Center courses are on pause until 2028. After a lightly attended first year of classes, the Center for Intellectual Freedom at the University of Iowa will not hold any courses until 2028, Board of Regents representatives decided at a recent meeting. The center's advisory board members said the efforts instead will focus on finding a permanent director and meeting the new state law requiring the University of Iowa students to enroll in 2 3-credit-hour civics courses during a June meeting. The course requirements will take effect 2028. The center will host a fall lecture series focused on the United States' 250th anniversary and the upcoming midterm election. Interim Director Luciano DeCastro said. The lectures for 2026 have yet to be listed on the center's website. DeCastro did not respond to the press citizens' request for a comment regarding the fall offerings. I should say this story is from the Iowa Press Citizen, the Iowa City Press Citizen. And DeCastro did not respond to requests for comments. The center experienced low enrollment and limited interest in the initial 2 pass-fail 1-credit courses it offered in March. The courses did not count toward any majors, minors, or certificates, and only 21 of the 64 available seats were filled. The pause in the classes is the most appropriate direction at this particular time to ensure the center becomes a premier civic education center that is nationally recognized, Regent Christine Hensley, who chairs the advisory council, said in June. A lot of work ahead of that is going to need to be done, and it's going to need a lot of support and assistance from the Advisory Council to ensure that this is successful, Hensley said. The Advisory Board decided it would be better for the permanent director to build the curriculum instead of having it produced by an interim administrator. Iowa Republican lawmakers approved a 2025 state law requiring the regents to establish a Center for Intellectual Freedom at the University of Iowa. The state appropriated $2 million for the center's operation, $1 million for the 2025-26 academic year, and $1 million for the 2026-27 academic year. Of the center's $2 million in funding, about $438,000 is allocated to the director's salary and benefits, with a third of the budget supporting staffing. The bill mandating the Center for Intellectual Freedom requires at least 5 full-time tenure-eligible faculty members, though it is unclear how the staff will be appointed or paid. The initial budget in March did not include salaries for the full-time faculty. Regents have previously said they plan to hire a full-time director at an annual salary of $238,708 by December 31. DeCastro is the only faculty member listed on the center's website. A new Iowa State Board of Regents committee will oversee the University of Iowa's Center for Intellectual Freedom as internal struggles to run the center persist. The committee will be required to meet quarterly to provide oversight of the center's budget, expenditures, compliance with state law, and its academic programming. UI President Barbara Wilson said the university is looking forward to working with the board on the required classes, but said the board should ensure the courses do not add additional cost or additional time for students to graduate. The University of Iowa is very interested in working with our students on civic education, Wilson said during a regents meeting on Wednesday, June 29th. We believe in the mission of this effort, she added. The committee will be made up of 3 regents who also serve on the center's advisory council, and these are those 3 people. The first is Hensley, the chair of the center's advisory council, and she will chair the new committee. Second is Robert Kramer, the regent's president, who will serve as vice chair of the committee. And finally, Steve Lacey, the former CEO of Meredith Corporation in Des Moines, will serve as the third person on the committee. The committee will report to and make recommendations to the Board of Regents. It will be staffed by the center's director. The advisory council, which is different than the 3-person oversight committee, includes 26 members holding a variety of 2- and 4-year terms approved in September of 2025. According to the center's bylaws created in November of 2025, the advisory council will help search for a permanent center director while also giving advice to the Center for Intellectual Freedom director and the board. The Advisory Council will also provide what is called oversight and deliver feedback on the activities and operations of the center. The new committee arrives after the Cedar Rapids Gazette reported that the, let me see if this, oh, this, that we're still in the article from the Iowa City Press Citizen, but they are now quoting the Cedar Rapids Gazette. The new committee arrives after the Cedar Rapids Gazette reported that DeCastro, the interim director, ran into several administrative and bureaucratic barriers when administering the center's debut events and first classes. The Gazette reported that DeCastro struggled to get approval for expenses for the center's spring lecture series. He also struggled to get courses listed in the UI course catalog system. DeCastro said in a report to the Regents that the Regents' executive director and University of Iowa administrators have, in his words, consistently placed obstacles in the path of the center rather than facilitating his work. That's the end of the quote from the interim director.
1: Okay, turning to the Metro section, Hinterland Tour sees new stage and changes, and this is accompanied by a picture of this new permanent stage in St. Charles. The music festival plans for a bigger, better future. Hinterland Music Festival's new 65-foot stage and wooded backdrop overlook a slope that will soon be covered with blankets and concert goers. Performers at the St. Charles Music Festival often say the grassy space looks like one giant quilt shared by thousands of people. Sam Summers, founder of Hinterland, said Wednesday, July 29th, as he showed off the revamped venue ahead of the Thursday through Sunday festival. Amid the rise of stadium-oriented tours, Hinterland has dug deeper into its amphitheater roots, expanding its grounds by 130 acres. The vintage open-air setting entices performers, Summers said, bringing big names including Tyler the Creator, Chapel Roan, and Willie Nelson to St. Charles, a rural Madison County town of 643 people on the southwestern edge of the Des Moines Metro. This year's headliners are Cat's Eye on Thursday, Lord on Friday, Mumford and Sons on Saturday, and Cali Yucas on Sunday, with big names like Biba Doobie, Geese, and Audrey Nuna also set to perform. We get a lot of submissions from artists to play at the festival, Summers said. So many that we have had to turn down 90% of submissions. That's not how it was in the beginning. We spent a lot of time trying to get people to come here. With more than 21,000 people in attendance in recent years, Hinterland for 2020.

0: so attendees don't feel so cramped, Summers said. There will also be more water stations and a ticket return program for those who don't feel up to the rigors of days when temperatures reach 90 or above. We spend a lot of time trying to get people to come here, but we're focused on taking care of the artist backstage, taking care of the fans out front, and being as transparent as possible, Summers said. We feel that if the folks in the crowd are having a good time, it resonates with everyone. Not only is the 8,000-square-foot stage new, it is permanent, replacing the temporary structures used for the last 10 years. It was always in the plan to build a permanent stage, Summers said. Adding much of the new equipment will benefit the production crew. Rain isn't ideal for an outdoor music festival, but it was especially burdensome when 4 inches fell while the workers were setting up the temporary stage in 2025. The new stage is on a concrete foundation with steel framing and an insulated metal panel wall and roof system, according to a release from Hinterland. It stands 7 foot above grade, ensuring better sight lines for the audience. The new stage not only will allow the festival to grow, but will provide a venue for other shows. Excuse me. We built a stage that we intend to produce other concerts on, he said. It works great for Hinterland, but as we're looking into next summer, we are already looking into standalone shows that will play here. In addition to the new stage, changes for this year include a 3.5-mile hiking trail with art installations, 2 covered bridges, and a nod to the bridges of Madison County, and lemonade stands, along with a 4-hole disc golf course and a sunflower field for photos. I think we need to make sure that our experience is one worth paying for, Summers said. When you have like a downturn in the economy at the end of the day, people have those dollars and decide where to spend them. So we're making sure we're offering something that people feel has value. Beyond the festival grounds, the parking area has expanded and was reworked after festival goers complained of delays while trying to exit. Obtaining an additional track north of St. Charles allowed organizers to divide the parking into 2 lots, which would make it easier to get in and out, Summers said. The detour route also was adjusted to help with traffic congestion. Hinterland's website includes a list of peak time for arrival and departure from the grounds. To avoid traffic, Summers recommends attendees take advantage of a shuttle available from Southridge Mall on East Army Post Road in Des Moines. Tickets for the shuttle are available on Hinterland's website. At the end of the day, we are in rural Iowa with a 2-lane highway, Summers said, so we do want people to be prepared for those peak times. If you are planning on leaving right after the show, you're probably going to wait a little bit, but it won't be anything like last year.
1: Obama joins Turek for hoops and backs his bid for U.S. Senate seat. Former President Barack Obama endorsed Iowa's Democratic U.S. Senate nominee Josh Turek in a basketball court cameo, backing Turek's bid to flip the Republican-held seat. The seat, held by Republican U.S. Senator Joni Ernst, who is retiring after 2 terms, is among Democrats' top targets as the minority party tries to clinch the Senate majority in the November 3rd midterms. Turek faces Republican U.S. Representative Ashley Hinson, who has secured President Donald Trump's endorsement. Turek, a state representative from Council Bluffs, is a Paralympian with spina bifida who played wheelchair basketball for the United States. In the video, Turek and Obama play a game of IOWA, a twist on the basketball game horse. Turek describes himself as a prairie populist and talks about crawling upstairs to knock on voters' doors, dragging his wheelchair behind him. I know a little something about winning.

0: Obama said, a nod to his 2008 victory in the Iowa caucuses that helped propel the U.S. senator from Illinois to the White House. He won Iowa in both 2008 and 2012, making him the last Democrat president nominee to carry the state before Trump's rise. "Of all the things I've done in politics, Iowa was my favorite thing," Obama said. "There was just a magic about regular folks showing up in gyms like this and just talking it out. How do we move the state forward? How do we move the country forward?" he said. Turek tells Obama that Iowans are feeling that hope, that optimism for the first time in a long time. Obama has put his thumb on the scale in other races, including endorsing Texas Democratic U.S. Senate nominee James Tallarico in May. After the basketball-loving president's game with Turek, Obama confessed that he got whooped. "You've got a man here of character, somebody who knows how to win," Obama said. "Now the ball's in your court, Iowa. Let's make sure we send Josh Turek to the United States Senate."
1: Des Moines YMCA gets yet another extension. The organization borrowed $6.4 million from the city in 2022. The YMCA of Greater Des Moines will again get extra time to repay a $6.4 million loan it owes to Polk County. The county supervisors on Tuesday, July 28th, unanimously approved the Y's request to defer payment for at least another year after granting a two-year extension in October 2023 with the option to extend for an additional year, according to a Polk County memo. The YMCA's payments were supposed to begin November 1st. Still dealing with financial problems, the organization is eligible for up to two additional year-long extensions. But under the contract, the Y will have to pay the balance or agree to new loan terms by July 1, 2031. The county approved the bridge loan to the Y in June 2022 to help refinance its long-term debt. The monthly payments are $32,882, the contract shows. The Y experienced a substantial loss of membership and program participation during the COVID-19 pandemic. But its financial struggles began well before the pandemic, with leaders blaming a combination of rapid expansion, the growth of competing gyms, and the rising costs of maintaining and modernizing facilities. The effects of the financial strain included the closure of the former South Suburban YMCA at 401 East Army Post Road, now home to the Des Moines Police Department's training facility. In 2021, Y leaders said the organization would sell the Wellmark YMCA at 501 Grand Avenue in downtown Des Moines to Chicago-based Celadon Properties, which planned to convert a portion into 70 housing units and leased 70,000 square feet back to the Y, but it failed to close the deal. Still, the Y has reduced its overall debt by more than half since 2018 with the help of county and community support, YMCA Chief Marketing Officer Ruth Comer said in a statement Tuesday to the Des Moines Register. The debt deferral agreement, unanimously approved today by the Board of Supervisors, is part of a collaborative effort to identify viable long-term options for maximizing the use of space available at the Wellmark YMCA facility for the mutual benefit of the Y and the downtown community, Comer wrote. Two projects, a $3 million revamp of the Walnut Creek YMCA and updates to the YMCA Supportive Housing Campus, a facility at on Southwest 9th Street for people at risk of homelessness, are funded through targeted grants and private donations, she added. During Tuesday's meeting, Supervisor Jill Altringer expressed concern over the county's role when loans it makes go into default or are extended without payment. I will vote for this. I just think that we need to take a closer look as we're handling these loans that are currently out there, and when groups come to us asking for loans in the future, Altringer said, adding there are other loans in the books for which the county isn't receiving payments. That does cost our taxpayers money, she said. Polk County Administrator Frank Marasco said his goal is to work with the YMCA to make this year's deferment the organization's last.
0: Former painted tree vendors have a new marketplace. The real estate company that owns the building that previously housed the Painted Tree Boutique location in Clive is launching a new business in the space to welcome back vendors. After small business owners were shocked by the nationwide Painted Tree bankruptcy, some vendors were left with thousands of dollars in losses they could not recoup. The building's owner, Knapp Properties, originally sought out a new retail operator that could reopen the location as another marketplace. But after some deliberation, Knapp Properties decided to take on the new business itself. This marks the first time the real estate development company has ventured out of its original field. This is something that we think we can handle and do a pretty good job of, says Chris Costa, the Knapp Properties CEO. 11101 Collective will host a soft opening for the public on Thursday, July 30th and Friday, July 31st from 12 to 6 p.m. Painted Tree Boutiques used to be the brick-and-mortar spaces where small business owners could set up shop. Instead of having to manage their own storefront, vendors could band together in one place, which made it easier for their businesses to get off the ground. There were around 300 vendors in the Painted Tree store when the company ceased operations in April. The new 11101 Collective is trying to recruit the same vendors, Costa said. As of July 28, they've gotten about 200 vendors for the soft launch. Knapp Properties hired the original manager and assistant manager from Painted Tree. After 3 months of learning more about the industry and connecting with vendors, buyers can expect what Costa calls a very similar experience with some upgrades. Knapp updated the point of sale system for all vendors, which will better track how sellers can receive their funds. They've redecorated the space to help it feel more inviting. The IT department has upgraded cameras so vendors can easily check in on their booths when they're not there, and customers can find vendor booths with a new kiosk. Part of it is instilling trust with vendors, Costa said, that if they open a location within our space, that they're going to get what they're due for their sales, which is something I don't think Painted Tree honored in the last month of operations. Knapp Properties will be taking notes during the soft launch to smooth out any other kinds of kinks in the process. A formal grand opening will happen later in the fall of 2026.
1: Massive fire rages at a meat plant in Postville. Large plumes of smoke could be seen pouring from the AgriStar meat processing plant in Postville as a fire broke out early Tuesday morning, July 28th, sending a haze across the area. The Postville Fire Department responded to a call of a fire at the meat processing plant in northeast Iowa around 4 a.m. on Tuesday, according to a news release from the Allamaquis County Sheriff's Office. The fire raged throughout the day, pushing black smoke southwest away from Postville and requiring assistance from more than a dozen neighboring fire departments. A smoke advisory was issued for nearby Fayette County. The sheriff's office said in a news release at 2:20 p.m. Tuesday that no injuries had been reported due to the fire. No information on the cause of the blaze has been released. The Postville Fire Department and the Allamaquis County Sheriff's Office did not immediately respond to requests for comment on Wednesday, July 29th. Around 11 a.m. on Tuesday, Postville officials wrote in a Facebook post urging all residents to conserve water due to the fire, asking people to limit use to essential needs. In an update around 4 p.m., officials advised those most vulnerable to the smoke and poor air quality to keep windows and doors closed and limit time outdoors. It's the second time this year that AgriStar has caught fire. In May, fire crews contained an overnight fire before it spread, evacuating workers safely and preventing significant damage to the boiler room and beef barn area, according to a Facebook post from the Postville Fire Department. In 2021, the plant was fined over $28,000 by the Iowa Occupational Safety and Health Administration for an explosion that injured three workers. The site was previously home to the agriprocessor's meatpacking plant, which was involved in one of the largest workplace raids in U.S. history. Nearly 400 workers were arrested, and the plant's owner, Sholom Rubashkin, was sentenced to 27 years in prison. President Donald Trump commuted his prison sentence in 2017.
0: U.S. Marshals arrest 61 and clear 97 warrants in a central Iowa operation. More than 60 arrests and nearly 100 warrants were cleared during a four-day operation led by the U.S. Marshals Service Southern Iowa Fugitive Task Force. The operation, called Operation Heatwave, was a multi-agency collaboration with state, local, and federal law enforcement targeting violent offenders and gang members for crimes like homicide, robbery, sexual assault, aggravated assault, weapons offenses, and serious felonies, according to a news release from the U.S. Marshals Service. Law enforcement officials began planning the operation and identifying who to arrest on June 29. The four-day aggressive fugitive enforcement initiative took place July 21 to 24 throughout central Iowa. A total of 61 arrests were made and 97 felony arrest warrants were cleared during the operation. Part of the operation was the arrest of an 18-year-old in connection with a shots-fired incident that occurred during Urbandale's 2026 4th of July celebration. The teen was charged with reckless use of firearm and intimidation with a dangerous weapon with intent to injure or provoke fear. Operation Heatwave demonstrates what can be accomplished when federal, state, and local law enforcement work together to make our communities safer. That's a quote from U.S. Marshal Ted Kamachis for the Southern District of Iowa. That was in a formal release. The release went on to say, locating and arresting the most dangerous offenders remains one of the highest priorities of the U.S. Marshals Service. The U.S. Marshals Service was assisted in the operation by the Polk County Sheriff's Office, the 5th Judicial District Probation and Parole, the Des Moines Police Department, Homeland Security Investigations, the Iowa State Patrol, the Bureau of Alcohol, Tobacco, and Firearms, the Ames Police Department, the Ottumwa Police Department, the Coralville Police Department, the USDA Office of Inspection General, and the Dallas County Sheriff's Department, and the Iowa Division of Criminal Investigation.
1: Well, we have just a couple minutes. I'll read a few items from the 50 states. The feature story is on Ohio and Cincinnati. It's accompanied by a picture. The article is about a bird. So the picture is one of the zoo people holding a little bird in her hands. He looks pretty harmless, but according to this article, he isn't exactly. Watching the Cincinnati Zoo's two Guam kingfishers on exhibit, you'd never guess that the rare species would have vanished from its homeland. The birds are, quote, mean in every aspect of their nature, according to senior aviculturalist Amy Owen. But this innate assertiveness makes them a strong candidate for translocation, Owen said. And the breeding effort at the Cincinnati Zoo and Botanical Garden may help the birds return to the wild. For decades, the zoo has taken part in a global collaboration dedicated to recovering the Guam kingfisher, known as seahawk in the indigenous Comari language. Decades of breeding later, the zoo currently has 17 of the small, colorful creatures. And, of course, this picture is in black and white. He doesn't look colorful, but he's little, and he fits in this zookeeper's hands. And Iowa, Rockwell City, after a record-setting 193 days, Central Iowa Water Works turned off the nitrate removal facility that's enabled the regional authority to meet federal safe drinking water limits for roughly 6 months.

0: a happy birthday today to Darlene Butler from Mason City, to Les Secor from Des Moines, and to Christopher Steinbach from Council Bluffs. Happy birthday to all of you. Hope you're having a good day today. You're joined in your birthday by singer-songwriter Paul Anka, who is 85 years old today. Makes me feel old. To actor-turned-politician Arnold Schwarzenegger, who's 79 today. To actor Lawrence Fishburne, who turned 65 today, and to film director Christopher Nolan, who is 56 years old today. You're listening to IRIS, the Iowa Radio Reading Information Service. If you're hearing us on your television on Iowa PBS and you are not a registered IRIS user, please give us a call at 515-243-6833 so that we can get you on our list. 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
1: From Ankeny, Carolyn Ada Zuck, 89, passed away peacefully on July 26 in Clive. A visitation will be held from 2 to 4 p.m. on Sunday, August 2nd, at Memorial Services of Iowa on North Ankeny Boulevard. A private graveside service will be held at the Ankeny Memorial Gardens. Carolyn was born on June 27, 1937, in Hamburg, Iowa, to Weston and Fleda Hunt Bruce. Carolyn graduated from Hamburg High School in 1955 and was a 1959 Iowa State Teachers College, or UNI, graduate, where she majored in music education and where she was crowned Old Gold Queen in 1959. Carolyn participated in band and choir in both high school and college. She married Donald Zuck in 1959 and later welcomed two children, Laura and David. She made her career working as a music teacher in Ankeny and North Polk school districts, teaching both vocal and instrumental as well as private piano and voice lessons. Carolyn was actively involved in PEO and Beta Sigma Phi sorority. Carolyn was the pianist and choir director at Ankeny United Church of Christ and an accompanist for Act Two, which is the Ankeny Community Theater. Carolyn had a love for music, entertaining, antiques, playing bridge and bunco, spending time with her grandchildren, and cheering on the Iowa State Cyclones and Chicago Cubs. She will be lovingly remembered for sharing her gift of music through teaching and beautiful piano playing, inspiring many, and for her heartfelt notes of kindness and gratitude. Carolyn is survived by her husband, Donald Zuck, children Laura, partner Bill Waljasper, and David Zuck, her brother Keith Bruce, grandchildren Hannah Carson, Caitlin, Brody, Mason, Catherine, and Audrey Zuck, great-grandchildren Micah and Delaney Wall, as well as other loving family members and friends. Memorials may be made to the Ankeny Arts Center building campaign, which her husband is co-chairing. An online obituary at memorialservicesofiowa.com. And then we do have a death notice not accompanied with an obituary. Dr. Nicholas DeVries, 73, of Orange City, passed on July 27th. His funeral is July 31st at 10 a.m. at the Trinity Reformed Church in Orange City.
0: And that concludes our obituaries. We're going to return now to the interior of the front page section, and we'll begin with that Des Moines Register fact check of the GOP faith-based claims against Trone Garriott. And Linda, we didn't talk about this, but this is a long article too, so I'm going to turn it over to you when we turn the page. That work for you? Okie doke, here we go. 4 years ago, Democrat Sarah Trone Garriott's vocal advocacy against censorship helped her defeat a GOP Senate leader from a swing seat. Now, as Trone Garriott runs for Iowa's 3rd Congressional District, Republicans are working to use some of those same words against her. Campaigns have a way of exposing the truth, Emily Tuttle, a spokesperson for the National Republican Congressional Committee, House Republicans' campaign arm, said in a statement. The statement went on to say Sarah Trone Garriott can't escape her own words, and Republicans are making sure Iowa voters see just how out of touch she is with the values and priorities of their state. That's the end of that prepared statement. That's the end of the quote from that prepared statement. Trone Garriott, a West Des Moines Democrat running to oust GOP U.S. Representative Zach Nunn, rose to prominence in Iowa politics by opposing state book bans and curriculum restrictions, cementing herself as a prominent progressive voice in the Iowa State Senate. She built a platform centered on community service and cross-partisan bridge building, drawing on her background as an ordained Lutheran minister. But Republicans are using conservative media and social media to recast that same religious background as a liability. These fake attacks, they won't stand, Trone Garriott said in a register, to the Register in an exclusive interview. People will see them for what they are, she said. Aaron Covey, a House analyst with the nonpartisan Cook Political Report, said it is unclear how the attacks are impacting voters, though social media algorithms likely amplify them among Republicans. But once millions of dollars in general election ad spending starts trickling into the district, specific lines of attack could break through to the broader electorate and skew a candidate's public image. On some level, all of these Democrats running in competitive races are going to be painted as woke radicals and socialists who want to take away your country and hate America, Covey said. As Republicans repeatedly scrutinized Trone Garriott's faith on the campaign trail, the Des Moines Register examined their major claims. The first of these, their first Republican claim, Trone Garriott officiated at a satanic wedding. Here's the background. Social media posts from the National Republicans Congressional Committee, House Republicans campaign arm, claim that Trone Garriott officiated a satanic wedding. GOP U.S. House Speaker Mike Johnson and Republican National Committee spokespeople also repeated these claims. Speaking to the Westside Conservative Club in January, Nunn said Trone Garriott, in his words, calls herself a pastor, but she's overseeing some of the most wicked forms of matrimony that I've ever heard of. Everybody deserves to be married, including satanic worshipers, and if she's a Christian pastor and that's where she wants to be, that's her choice, he said. During an April interview with conservative radio host Simon Conway, Nunn said, again quoting Nunn, but when she is marrying Satanists, she'll roll out the red carpet. So here's the context for that statement. Trone Garriott shared a story with the Des Moines Register Storytellers Project in 2023 about her first wedding she participated in when she was an intern pastor in West Virginia in 2006. Although the couple identified as Satanists, the ceremony was conducted as a Lutheran wedding in a Lutheran church. She picked the scriptures to read, but the pastor who was training her officiated the wedding and married the couple. In West Virginia, only ordained ministers can perform marriages, and Trone Garriott was not ordained until 2008. She recollects reading 1 Corinthians 13 at the wedding, a well-known passage about loving your neighbor unconditionally, even when you disagree with their beliefs. And here is Trone Garriott's response to the charges. Trone Garriott said her supervising minister's policy was to marry anyone who asked. From her storyteller's recounting, she questioned why they were performing the marriage and said in an interview her objections mainly stemmed from the fact that the couple seemed pretty dismissive of our Christian faith. Recalling, she said, a change on their faces as she read the scripture, Trone Garriott said she shared the story publicly because it's a story about the power of scripture to change lives. That's the end of the quote from Senator Trone Garriott. Here's the second Republican claim. Trone Garriott defended pagan witchcraft and suggested Christians who opposed it are misreading scripture. Here's the background. On April 14, Fox News article headlined Pagan Outreach, Wiccan Prayer Defense Could Haunt Dem in Battleground Race, that highlighted a letter to the editor that Trone Garriott wrote in 2015 in the Register titled Look Closely at Scripture Before Acting in Faith. That was the title of Trone Garriott's op-ed to the letter to the editor. Nunn, speaking to the Northside Conservatives in Ankeny on July 10, told the group, in his words, she's proud to invite a Wiccan in and then wag her finger from the pulpit at folks who decide that they want to leave. That's the end of the quote from Mr. Nunn. Here's the context. In 2015, the Iowa House opened one day with an invocation by Wiccan priestess Deborah Maynard of Cedar Rapids, who gave a modern pagan blessing. Trongariet was not yet an elected official. Then Representative Rob Taylor, a Republican of West Des Moines who is a Protestant, turned his back to the podium as Maynard spoke. He later told the Register, "I thought to myself, what would Jesus do? Jesus would be in the chamber from my perspective. He would passively protest, and then he would seek that individual out and have a peaceful conversation with them." In response, Trongariet penned the Register letter to the editor about Taylor using Jesus' name to turn his back on the prayer. She pushed back on people who use God's name without proper understanding of the scripture. While her letter did not defend Wicca or express sympathy with their beliefs, it cited scripture that Trongariet said shaped her view of how Jesus responds to those with different beliefs. Here is Trongariet's response. Trongariet said she saw the role of a lawmaker as standing up for all Iowans' rights, regardless of whether she agrees with them. She said Jesus' example shows her that all people should be treated with respect. Here's a quote from her. "I shared examples from Scripture that show that that is the witness that we have of Jesus' life and teachings," Trongariet said. "And I think it's really important that Christians return to the Scriptures and actually look to see what Jesus would do when they're claiming to act in Jesus' name," she said. And here's the next Republican claim. Trongariet called private Christian schools segregation academies designed to create white enclaves. Here's the background. A March social media post from the Republican National Committee Research says Trongariet, in their words, calls Christian schools segregation academies and a white enclave for children. It contains an audio clip from a 2023 speech. In a Fox News article surfacing her remarks, Nunn said in a statement, "I was raised around Iowans who go to church every week and show up for their neighbors." Sarah Trongariet can't walk into a church without delivering a lecture about how their faith is threatening and their schools are racist. That's the end of Mr. Nunn's quote. Here's the context. Trongariet was invited to speak in October of 2023 at Ames First United Methodist Church, where she spoke broadly about Christian nationalism and discussed a movement of schools being erected to avoid racial integration in the 1950s and 60s. Time magazine reported in 1975 on white parents propping up their own private and segregated academies after the federal courts began to order Southern school systems to desegregate. In recorded remarks to the congregation, Trongariet said, "And so in the 50s and 60s, we see the formation of Christian schools very specifically in response to integration." Those remarks go on to say, "And when in 1970 the tax status of these schools, which had been called public segregation academies, was revoked because of that, very clearly moving away from the integrated schools and creating a white enclave, parents argued for their rights, parents' rights, to be free from government overreach and interference in the education of their children, to be able to change that and get that tax-exempt status back." That's the end of Trongariet's quote. She did not call all modern private or Christian schools segregation academies. And now Linda is going to continue with this story.
1: Okay, so Trongariet's response. Trongariet said she was using historian's term for private schools created to avoid integration in the 1950s and 1960s. "Today is a totally different story," was Trongariet's response. She supports parents sending their children to schools of their choice, including private Christian schools, and has been a guest teacher for classes at private religious schools. And then the next Republican claim, Trongariet's reaction to 911 was to express concern about Islamophobia and anti-Muslim bigotry rather than about the Americans killed in the terrorist attacks. Here's the background on that. The Nun Campaign has touted how, after 9/11, Nun entered the armed forces and did 3 tours of duty in the Middle East, while Trone-Garriott instead expressed concern for Muslims. In a Fox News article, a Nun Campaign spokesman said, her response to the deadliest attack on American soil was to lecture Americans about bigotry without so much as mentioning the nearly 3,000 people who were killed on 9/11. Her contempt for Iowa and America is on full display. Iowa GOP spokesperson Jade Chichi criticized Trone-Garriott's response in the same article. Radical woke warrior Sarah Trone-Garriott's main concern after the September 11th terror attacks was, quote, anti-Muslim bigotry, and she made no mention of the thousands of innocent Americans who lost their lives that day, Kitchy said. This stunning display of tone-deaf political pandering is just the latest example showing Trone-Garriott is out of touch with Iowa values. And the context. On one day after 9/11, Trone-Garriott began her master's degree in theological studies at Harvard Divinity School in Cambridge, just outside of Boston, where 2 of the hijacked planes departed. She has said the attacks heightened her awareness of anti-Muslim discrimination on the religiously diverse campus. From 2000 to 2001, FBI data show Islamophobic hate crimes against Muslims climbed more than 1,600% to 481 incidents. Years later, Trone-Garriott said she received hate mail and comments after she shared a prayer in Arabic written by a Muslim woman on the Iowa Senate floor in February 2021. In an opinion piece she penned for the Iowa Capital Dispatch, she wrote, quote, they said horrible, stereotypical things about my Muslim neighbors, Sharia law, hating freedom, violent religion. There were some attacks against me as a Christian leader. I was leading people astray, that I didn't know what I was doing. And Trone-Garriott's response. Trone-Garriott called 9/11 a terrible tragedy, but said the contrast is an unfair and ugly characterization. She told the Register, it doesn't help us to respond to a tragedy with pushing people further apart. It's true that while there was a terrible, awful thing that happened, there was also bigotry at the same time, Trone-Garriott said. One doesn't cancel out the other. Trone-Garriott has shared prayers across faiths, including across Christian beliefs, on the Iowa Senate floor. In the Iowa Senate, we have prayer every day, Trone-Garriott said, and I feel very strongly that if we're going to have prayer, it should be for all Iowans. And then the next Republican claim. Trone-Garriott characterized religious conservatives in politics as, quote, uncomfortable and something very threatening. The background on this. During her 2023 remarks to the United Methodist Congregation in Ames, Trone-Garriott said, we have seen religion and political violence showing up more and more in our public spaces. It's something that is just very in our faces and something that we're very concerned about and something that feels very threatening right now at this time. Republicans have accused her of being discomforted by some public Christian displays, such as the phrase, one nation under God, in the Pledge of Allegiance. A March Iowa Republican email circulated Breitbart and Fox News articles highlighting Trone-Garriott's comments and said she also expressed discomfort with the phrase, one nation under God, indivisible, in the Pledge of Allegiance. In addition, she has voiced unease with public expressions of Christianity, linking them to political violence, and described religious conservatives as, quote, uncomfortable and something that feels very threatening. The context, the Iowa United Methodist Church Board of Laity invited Trohn-Garriott to discuss Christian nationalism with the congregation. She described how America responded to communism by adding the National Prayer Breakfast and phrases such as under God to the Pledge of Allegiance in the 1950s as a way to reaffirm American identity. And Trohn-Garriott's response. Trohn-Garriott said she was speaking with a Christian audience that was struggling with how they could bring their faith into the public at a time they saw faith weaponized for political gain. They see people who are using faith as a way to divide or gain power, and they don't like that, Trohn-Garriott said. And so they asked me to come and speak, to talk about how you could do that in a positive way. In a way, that brings people together and builds community rather than separates people from one another. And then this next Republican claim, Trohn-Garriott said, Iowa leaders are too white, too Christian, and too male. And so the background. The Congressional Leadership Fund, the super PAC backed by Republican U.S. House leadership, wrote in an email after the June 2nd primary that Nunn's opponent, quote, called Iowans racist and is a woke liberal preacher who complained about Iowa's leadership being too Christian. A February RNC research post claimed Trohn-Garriott complains that Iowa representatives are, quote, mostly Christian. The context of this. In a podcast interview, Trohn-Garriott discussed Iowa state government and her decision to seek office and said, it's not a very diverse group of leaders. We don't have people from many religious backgrounds. It's mostly white, mostly Christian, mostly older men. And so we have tremendous opportunities to get different kinds of people who represent our community into those leadership positions. And then her response. Trohn-Garriott accused Republicans of twisting my comments and taking them completely out of context. A lot of Iowans feel like their government is out of touch with them, Trohn-Garriott said. That's what my comments are referring to. And then the last item here is a claim. Trohn-Garriott is uncomfortable with white people. The background on that. A May Fox News article blasted Trohn-Garriott with the headline, Iowa Dem admits being uncomfortable with whiteness as she seeks to flip competitive House seat. And a May Congressional Leadership Fund email claims Trohn-Garriott has said white people made her uncomfortable. The context. Fox News surfaced a 2017 podcast interview where Trohn-Garriott talked about returning home to northern Minnesota after her stint as an AmeriCoVista working for Northern New Mexico Legal Aid in Gallup, New Mexico, and engaging community and faith leaders around domestic violence. The community was majority Navajo. In the interview, she described her experience as a racial minority in New Mexico, saying, quote, yeah, I remember the first time I came back to northern Minnesota to visit, and I was just kind of shocked at how many white people there were. The feeling was very different. I was like, whoa, and again, I was uncomfortable in a different way. Her response to that. Trohn-Garriott said adjusting to the predominantly Navajo community was a really fish-out-of-water experience for me. She said Republican took her comments out of context and twisted it.
0: That concludes our discussion of the fact-checking around claims regarding candidate Trohn-Garriott. Moving on to other news, excuse me, U.S. and Saudi Arabia attacked Iran-linked fighters in Iraq. Saudi Arabia joined the United States in attacking fighters aligned with Iran, the country's Ministry of Defense announced on July 29th. Saudi Arabia struck Iran-linked militia based in Iraq, it said. The strikes came in response to attacks from the militants on the oil and gas facilities in Saudi Arabia. Defense Ministry officials said the strikes were conducted in coordination with U.S. Central Command, the military arm overseeing operations in the Middle East. On the heels of a reported targeted attack on U.S. troops July 28, President Donald Trump on July 29 vowed that Iran was, in his words, going to get a beating over Tehran's overnight attacks. The comment came during an interview with Fox News in which the president dropped expletives about how forces would respond to Iran, adding that the United States would be, again in his words, be hitting them hard. The U.S. Central Command said Iran launched a series of ballistic missiles at a U.S. base in Jordan in what the agency called a surprise attack that said all Iranian missiles were successfully interrupted. The agency wrote that on the social media platform X. Trump also said July 29th that he was aware of a drone hit on a U.S.-owned gas storage tanker at Egypt's Mediterranean seaport of Damietta. The fire was dealt with immediately with no casualties, Egypt's petroleum ministry said. I've been briefed. It's a little more of the same, but it's going to be straightening out, Trump said without elaborating. In July 29, strikes in Iraq confirmed by Saudi officials marked the country's first announced foray into the war since Trump and ally Israel launched on Iran in February 28. This reaffirms the kingdom's legitimate right to defend itself and its capabilities while reserving the right to respond to the appropriate time and place in line with the Almighty's words, defense ministry officials said in a statement on X. Saudi forces conducted precise and targeting strikes against objectives belonging to those militias located on the territory of the Republic of Iraq and linked to those attacks on petroleum facilities in the kingdom, the statement went on to say. The U.S. Central Command confirmed the coordinated strikes with Saudi air fighters jets, saying they targeted Iran-aligned terrorists in the eastern part of Iraq. According to military officials, the attacks came in response to Iran-directed attacks on U.S. assets in the region. They were the first U.S. airstrikes in the Middle East since July 24th. The unwarranted attacks against U.S. forces were not successful, Central Command said in a statement. The IRGC and its terrorist proxies must cease these attacks to avoid further U.S. military response, the command said. Central Command said that there were 600 such attempted attacks on U.S. assets in the region in the first 2 months of the war. At least 18 U.S. service members have died in the war and hundreds have been injured, according to officials. Fighting had resumed earlier in July after a U.S.-Iran interim deal reached in June collapsed over the fate of the Strait of Hormuz, a globally important energy shipping route which Iran says it controls.
1: Well, we just have a minute or so. Senate confirms Clayton to lead intelligence agency. The Senate confirmed U.S. Attorney Jay Clayton as Director of National Intelligence in a party-line vote, approving President Donald Trump's pick to permanently lead the nation's spy agencies. Clayton was confirmed July 28th by a 51-47 vote after months of turmoil around the office of the Director of National Intelligence. Tulsi Gabbard announced in May that she was resigning as director, and Trump tapped housing official Bill Pulte to lead the office on an interim basis, elevating a close ally with no experience in intelligence operations. Pulte faced bipartisan criticism of his qualifications for the job. Clayton attracted attention during his confirmation hearing for refusing to say who won the 2020 election. Trump lost the 2020 race to former President Joe Biden, but has continued to push unfounded claims that the election was stolen. Quote, I'm not going to engage in theater, Clayton said, when pressed by Senator John Ossoff, Democrat of Georgia, on the 2020 election.
0: And that does it for our segment. For the last 20 minutes, your reader, I'm sorry, we've been here 90 minutes. For the last 90 minutes, your readers have been Linda Lundgren and me, Twyla Glenn. It's been our pleasure to read for you. Now we'll take a short break to allow our next readers to get into place.

0: 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Your new readers are Rachel Mithelman and Teresa Whitaker. We'll continue with articles from the Des Moines Register, and here's Rachel with our next article.
1: On the Des Moines Register opinion page today, we have a piece from Nicole Russell, who is a syndicated columnist for USA Today. It's quite lengthy, so I am going to edit it a bit, just so that we can also get in the letters to the editor. This piece is titled, Fauci Silent at Senate Hearing, The Diary Entries Speak Volumes. For many, the COVID-19 pandemic was so painful that it is easier to remember as a distant, grainy blur than to confront directly. But its economic, psychological, and social repercussions remain as devastating today as they were in 2020. And facing that truth still demands sober facts, transparency, and accountability. That's what makes it so maddening to learn that Dr. Anthony Fauci, the public face of the pandemic response, was and remains dishonest, wrong, and egomaniacal. Fauci's diary entries released by Senator Rand Paul, a Republican of Kentucky, in a 1,141-page document spanning late 2019 to December 2022, reveal a man who saw himself less as a serious scientist than as a hero in the making. The notes read like raw material for a future memoir by the former director of the National Institute of Allergy and Infectious Diseases. Paul, chairman of the Senate Committee on Homeland Security and Governmental Affairs, released the personal diary ahead of Fauci's July 29th testimony before the panel. Already, the hearing has made for revealing theater. Paul ordered security to remove Fauci's lawyer because he refused to stay in his seat. The witness has refused to answer any of the senator's questions, instead exercising his Fifth Amendment right not to incriminate himself. Fauci said far more in his journal entries than he has in a hearing meant to expose or at least investigate what went wrong during the government's response to the pandemic. Fauci's silence may be legally prudent, but his poor decision-making has already been proven. While millions of Americans suffered from COVID-19 or the lockdowns he advised the Trump administration to mandate, Fauci was manufacturing a false narrative about the disease's origins and reveling in the media attention it brought him. In a preface to the release, Paul wrote that, quote, many entries in Fauci's daily historical account completely undermine the official narrative that Fauci and other public health officials espoused, end of quote. This appears true. The official line was that COVID-19 jumped from an animal to a human at a wet market in Wuhan, China. Yet after a February 1, 2020 conference call with prominent scientists, Fauci noted that there was not total agreement about the likelihood of deliberate insertion and later wrote, we could not let this go. Just two of the scientists on the call believed a natural origin was likely. Before most Americans had heard of COVID-19, Fauci was already dismissing the possibility it emerged from gain-of-function research in a lab, a theory a Republican-led committee investigating the pandemic would later conclude in a 2024 report was in fact the origin. Throughout the pandemic, Fauci dismissed lab leak discussion as conspiracy theory. Yet his diary shows him obsessed with the idea, or obsessed by association. The word conspiracy appears nearly 40 times, either in his own writing or in clippings he kept. Fauci flip-flopped on school closures in public and in private. In January of 2020 entry, in a January 25th, 2020 entry, he questioned China's approach. Quote, why are the Chinese reacting so dramatically by essentially shutting down the entire country? End quote. By March 15th, a big day in his telling, he was encouraging California Governor Gavin Newsom and then New York Mayor Bill de Blasio to shut schools and lock down large parts of the economy. Later in press interviews, he claimed he'd never argued for locking anything down. Given what we now know about the damage those lockdowns caused, Fauci should have been far more consumed with the truth that with whether fringe far-right crazies are cooking conspiracy theories about him. Pandemic closures were devastating to Americans, and they were largely the result of Fauci's influence, influence he wielded while consumed with his own fame. COVID-19 killed more than a million Americans. Statewide lockdowns and closed businesses and schools stemmed initially from the social distancing guidance of the Centers for Disease Control and Prevention, an agency Fauci effectively spearheaded on this front. As a mom of four, I was especially vocal about the harm that closing schools for months or years would cause children. Data now shows two decades of learning loss. Teens grappled with severe anxiety and depression. Kids with learning disabilities struggled the most. Children learning to read and write at the beginning of the pandemic had difficulties catching up. Schools should never have been closed for more than a few weeks. Infants and young children rarely showed any adverse effects of the coronavirus. And according to a report published in the Journal of the American Medical Association in 2023, COVID-19

0: supposed to be about open inquiry. Fauci, the government's mouthpiece, offered something else instead. Trust me. Trust the settled science, while I inflate my own ego. But the science was never settled. What was settled was that the government didn't trust the people. And it was wrong anyway, thanks to Fauci's grandiosity and misplaced priorities. In a democracy, that's disturbing. I don't know what's worse, that the man who managed the scientific, political, and societal fallout of the pandemic, including lockdowns that decimated the economy and set children's learning back for years, was as wrong about the science as he was about his own status as a public health hero, or that the press he loved so much may never hold him to account.
1: Now I'll turn to the letters to the editor. We have several today, so I'm going to read a few of them. The first one is from Karen Thompson Kinkle of Des Moines, entitled Easy Savings for Des Moines, Pay Scott Sanders Much Less. Regarding the necessary City of Des Moines budget cuts, I can't help but wonder why City Manager Scott Sanders' salary is so excessive, and why is it necessary for him to have four assistants? Instead of cutting firefighter services and local library hours, could Sanders simply forfeit some of his outrageous salary? He could indeed do the right thing for our community, so we can continue to provide the essential services we so desperately need. Please, Mr. Sanders, consider taking a pay cut for the benefit of those you serve. Thank you for considering this simple solution. That again from Karen Thompson Kinkle of Des Moines. Our next one is from Jim Walters of Iowa City. Kim Reynolds tried to treat a symptom, not a cause. Governor Kim Reynolds' concern over the costs of cancer care are laudable. In parentheses, quote, Governor presses UI over cancer costs, July 23rd. Had she worked harder during her long time in office to address Iowa's water quality issues, Iowa's cancer rates might be going down rather than up. Likewise, with our poorly regulated nursing homes, if Reynolds was willing to abandon her donors in that industry, we might not keep seeing the monthly reports of unnecessary deaths and suffering in those facilities. That again was from Jim Walters of Iowa City. And our last opinion letter is from Scott Chapman. He is a Woodward Granger coach. This is entitled, Eighth Graders Play High School Sports, But at What Cost? House File 2591, which allows for Iowa eighth graders to play high school sports, is going into effect for the 2026-2027 school year. As a high school counselor and a middle school and high school coach for 26 years, this really worries me. As a high school counselor, I have seen the impact that the stress of sports at the high school level can have on students' mental health. The pressure to be at early morning practices, get good grades, and then have practice or competitions at night, coming home to eat a quick bite before doing homework, all while still finding time to have a job, can be overwhelming for students. Let the eighth graders enjoy competing at the middle school level, where the pressure and demands are not as prevalent. From a middle school coach perspective, I would like to know, what is the point of having eighth graders play at the high school level? If it is because participation numbers are low in the high school, I think we should try and solve that issue rather than bring eighth graders up to fill a roster. Are numbers low because more parents have their child specialize in fewer activities? Is it because AAU and club level activities have become more prevalent? There are numerous examples of students that have played multiple sports while in high school. Sadly, this is becoming more of the exception rather than the norm. More people argue that eighth graders already are able to play high school softball and baseball, but what is often overlooked is the fact that Iowa is the only state to have these sports in the summer. I have had numerous conversations with coaches and parents regarding House File 2591, and most are against this. I have had middle school track and wrestling athletes who would be able to compete at the high school level as eighth graders. I will have athletes this coming year who will seriously consider playing at the high school level. I will be there supporting any of my students who make this decision. Ultimately, this is a parent's and an athlete's decision. I just hope when these discussions are occurring that everyone considers the potential unintended consequences of their decision on the student's mental, physical, social, and emotional health. That again was from Scott Chapman, a Woodward Granger coach.

0: Turning to the sports page, sports on TV today. The first entry is rather odd. It simply says basketball at 6 p.m. on FS1 to be determined. Las Vegas championship teams will be determined. I don't know what that means. In golf, on the Golf Channel at 2 p.m. this afternoon, PGA Tour Rocket Classic first round from Detroit. And at 5 p.m. on the Golf Channel, the Corn Ferry Tour, the Utah Championship first round from Ogden, Utah. In hockey, on the NHLN network at 5 p.m., there's an exhibition game, fourth annual Shoulder Check Showcase from Fairfield, Connecticut. In horse racing on FS2 at noon, Saratoga Live, Saratoga Springs, New York. 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Dodgers or at 8:40 p.m., San Francisco at San Diego. In men's soccer, at 6:30 p.m. on ESPN2, Club Friendly, Sunderland versus Leeds United in Harrison, New Jersey. And at 7:50 p.m. on FS2, a CONCACAF under-20 game, Group B, Mexico versus Guatemala. In tennis, at 9 p.m. on the Tennis Channel, Los Cabos ATP quarterfinals. 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
1: We'll go to the front page here of sports with the headline, Equal Opportunities to Compete. This is College Football Big Ten Media Days. Iowa still undecided on starting quarterback as Hawkeyes ready for camp. This is by Tyler Tackman. If you, as a follower of Iowa football, are itching to know who will win the starting quarterback job, head coach Kirk Ferentz is right there with you. This is an important decision, one that Iowa should not and is not taking lightly. But it's also clear that Ferentz himself is looking forward to seeing how this quarterback race unfolds. I'm as excited or anxious as you guys are to see how it all plays out, Ferentz said, speaking with reporters on July 28th at Big Ten Media Days. One more thing that I'm looking forward to. Hank Brown and Jeremy Hicklinski made it through the spring without a clear leader. The competition will now go into fall camp. If you, as a follower of Iowa football, would prefer this didn't continue dragging on, Ferentz, again, is right there with you. In a perfect world, I'd rather know right now, Ferentz said, but we don't know, and the world's hardly perfect. So the most important thing is doing it in a fair way. If it becomes clear or evident, then we'll make a decision. Or when it becomes clear and evident, we'll make a decision. But you can't rule anything out at this given point. Just want to give both players, plus Jimmy Sullivan, equal opportunities to compete. How long could this go on? Ferentz didn't rule out continuing into the season. They may separate from each other, Ferentz said. They may not. Right now they haven't. It's really pretty close. One thing about football and sports in general, over time things tend to play out. In a perfect world, we won't have to go into the season to do that. But if we do, we will. We just want to do a fair evaluation. You want to do that at all positions. So at this point in time, what do we actually know? Here is some good news. Ferentz seems confident in both. I don't want to speak for offensive coordinator Tim Lester, but I don't think we have to call the game a lot differently, depending on who wins the job, Ferentz said. You'd lean left or lean right. That's part of a game planning, always has been. You always want to know what a quarterback likes during the week. What do you feel good with and as the week goes on? What don't you like, first of all? Let's get that out. And then what do you like? It's kind of the same way overall, but it's not like one guy has a separate repertoire from the other guy. That would be problematic, quite frankly. But we're not looking at that at all. They're different guys, different individuals, but they're both, I think, totally capable of leading a football team. The Hawkeyes secondary has potential this season. Zach Lutmer is a star. Deshaun Lee is a veteran. Returning defensive backs Jalen Watson, Jacob Wallace, and Rashad Godfrey Jr. could take on bigger roles. Plus transfers Tyler Brown and Anthony Hawkins make that group deeper and more talented. At linebacker, Jaden Montgomery gained starting experience last season and is a leader for the Hawkeyes entering 2026. Cam Buffington is an obvious breakout candidate, at least on paper. Both of those units seem like they're in good spots entering the season. That leaves Iowa's defensive line. I feel pretty good about our group there in the secondary, Farron said, and the linebacker situation, same thing. The biggest wild card right now is how the defensive line unfolds and what that's going to look like here. The Hawkeyes lost a boatload of production from last season. Ethan Herkett, Max Llewellyn, Aaron Graves, Jonah Pace, and Brian Allen all departed the program. Iowa's returning production on that unit is few and far between. Bryce Hawthorne is Iowa's most established returner on the interior. But beyond that, Ferentz pointed to a couple of program veterans. There's going to be a lot of newness right now, Ferentz said. I can't say enough about Will Hubert. Start there. He and Luke Gaffney, two guys that are walk-ons that have been in the program, really competed at a high level every day in the spring. Highly motivated, highly determined, and they've got a lot of practice experience, not game experience. Ferentz also named a couple of younger, returning defensive linemen. And then you've got young guys like Devin Kennedy coming up who, if you look at your roster, year one, two, three, four, five, we've got a lot of guys in that year three that I think are capable of being good Big Ten players. But they've got to take that step, Ferentz said. That's part of the college process. If guys stay in the program, hopefully year three is when they start getting traction and really start to play at the level they want to play at. I just think that's probably what we're going to see materialize. I don't know who those stories will be. Hopefully Devin Kennedy is in that discussion, maybe Drew Campbell. To put into perspective how little production there is among that quartet, Hubert has the most career tackles with six. Gaffney has two. Kennedy has one. Campbell, younger brother of former Iowa star Jack Campbell, has yet to log a tackle at the college level. Kenneth Merriweather and Jose Espensa are returning defensive linebackers who have a chance to take steps forward in 2026. Iowa made the defensive line a priority in the transfer portal, landing four transfer additions to that unit, including Kamari Brown, who recorded 16.5 sacks combined across two seasons at Elon. Last season, Iowa's special teams coordinator was LeVar Woods. Its kicker was Drew Stevens. Its punter was Reese Dakin. Its returner was Caden Wetchen. All four are no longer with the program. Chris Polizzi has taken over as special teams coordinator after Woods' departure to Michigan State. Iowa's kicking job is up for grabs between North Dakota State transfer Eli Ozick and walk-on Camden Burr. The Hawkeyes brought in two new punters, Tanner Philpott from Division III Simpson College and Boston Everett, an Australia native who has never played a game of American football. Based on past experiences, Ferentz knows patience might be needed with that group. Iowa's special teams unit has been key in gaining an edge in the margins, especially if the offense is sputtering, as it did prior to the hiring of Lester as offensive coordinator. But as the Hawkeyes navigate a future without them, the good news is that program's infrastructure has produced results, despite changing personnel. We'll invest the time, Ferentz said. We've got the right people. It's just a matter of letting the other guys settle into their positions.
0: And we turn to Dear Abby for today. The first letter begins, Dear Abby, I moved into my apartment 4 months ago. While my sister, her son, and I were moving things in, my new next-door neighbor introduced herself. She has since become intrusive. I am an introvert, and she knocks on my door wanting everything from plastic bags to cigarettes and alcohol. Every day since I moved here, she has been asking for something. She came 6 times yesterday. I'd like to be her friend, but she takes and I give. I'm tired. Help, please. Signed, Overwhelmed in Ohio. Abby writes, Dear Overwhelmed, a way to fix this would be to tell your neighbor the truth. Tell her you would like to be a considerate neighbor, but you are not a convenience store and do not wish to be disturbed on a daily basis. Then when she comes around asking for cigarettes, liquor, or plastic bags, which are choking our landfills and our waterways, tell her you are fresh out and repeat it as necessary. If she persists, discuss it with the management of your apartment building.
1: The next letter, Dear Abby, my brother-in-law is currently in a relationship with a woman who was intimate with my husband many years before we married. It was a one-night thing, but now she is with my brother-in-law and is going to be at family functions. I'm afraid it's going to be awkward, and I'm not comfortable. My husband is supportive of whatever I choose to do. The rest of the family has no issue with it because, of course, it's not their issue. I need advice. That letter was from In a Dilemma in Pennsylvania. And Abby says, Dear Dilemma, this is not a dilemma unless you choose to make it one. A one-night stand is not a relationship, and the woman is not a cause for concern. What happened between them once, many years ago, before your marriage, shouldn't be a threat to you or your relationship with your husband's family. If anyone is tasteless enough to bring it up, treat it with humor or say you don't wish to discuss it. Then act like the lady you are and be cordial.
0: And the last letter is, Dear Abby, I'm a 17-year-old guy, and I still suck my thumb, though I do it mostly when I'm in bed. I'm going to college next year, and I'm worried I might get outed by a roommate if I'm caught. Is my habit that unusual? And do you have any advice on how to stop it? It's like an addiction. Signed, Embarrassed in the West. Abby writes, Dear Embarrassed, you are not alone in having this problem. In the past, I have heard from other adults who suck their thumbs. Comfort yourself with the thought that it's not an addiction and not all that unusual. Stress has been known to cause people to suck their thumbs. One way to discourage the habit would be to keep yourself from becoming overly tired. Another would be to coat your thumbs with a bad-tasting substance. Search online or ask your pharmacist to recommend something. That, coupled with the fear of being ridiculed, may do the trick.
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1: Welcome. This is The Atlantic, and I'm your reader, Susan, with the audio reading service of the Allen County Public Library in Fort Wayne, Indiana. Today, I will begin with an article from the October 2023 of the issue of The Atlantic, entitled Janisha from Kentucky. I came to New York sure of one thing, that no one could ever know my past, by Janisha Watts. Ms. Brown didn't tell me where we were going. I knew we would be visiting someone important, a literary figure, because we took a gypsy cab instead of the subway. It would probably be someone I should have known, but didn't. A brownstone in Harlem. It was immaculate. Paintings of women in headscarves, a cherry-colored oriental rug, a dark, gleaming dining room table. Ms. Brown led me toward a woman on the couch. She knew that I would recognize her, and I did, despite the plastic tube snaking from her nostrils to an oxygen tank. Maya Angelou's back was straight. Her rose-pink eyeshadow sparkled. My mind called up random bits of information from I Know Why the Caged Bird Sings. Canned pineapples. She loved them. Bailey, her brother's name. What she felt when she heard someone read Dickens aloud for the first time. The voice that slid in and curved down through and over the words. And that, like me, she had called her grandmother Mama. "What's your name?" she asked. "Janisha." "Last name?" she shot back. "Watts." Maya Angelou. Now knew my name. The party was for the poet Eugene B. Redmond. Amari Baraka was there, the family of James Baldwin, and Nikki Giovanni, who once wrote, just to me, it felt like, though you're poor, it isn't poverty that concerns you. By then I knew how to mingle with literary types at networking events, but I always felt like my worth was tied to my job or my education or my family background. This night was different. I didn't have to prove myself. It was assumed that everyone here was important, because who else would possibly be invited to Maya Angelou's brownstone? In my head, I created stories about who I might be to these people. Maybe I was a young poet of great promise, or a family friend of Maya's, or even her granddaughter. Having Maya Angelou as my grandmother would have been nice. Toni Morrison, too. And James Baldwin for a granddad. I'd done this as a child as well, imagining who I could have been if I'd a different kind of family, who I could have been had my mother been a professor, an artist, a writer. But I didn't grow up in a Harlem brownstone. I didn't have a professor or an artist or a writer for a mother. And Maya Angelou wasn't my grandmother. I was Janisha from Kentucky, and I was raised in a crack house. At the Charlotte Court Housing Project in Lexington, Kentucky, the apartment complexes were all the same. The front yards bare dirt with patches of grass. Lexington is a very white city in an extremely white state, but the West End is black. Lots of people were poor. I had a bubblegum pink 10-speed that I would ride to the corner store where older girls and I would steal lemon heads and now and laters. In summer, my brothers and sisters and I would rush to Douglas Park to catch the free lunch truck. On weekends, we'd bum money at the plaza, the West End parking lot where people dressed up to sit on the hoods of their freshly washed cars. The neighborhood was full of boys fighting. Once my little brother Colby needed a haircut. Our mother Trina had no money for the barber, so she shaved his head with a disposable razor. His tight coils covered our floor, and the next day all the kids on the school bus laughed at the nicks on his head. On one of my birthdays, I was maybe 6 or 7, Trina let me have a party. No balloons or cakes or gifts, just a few girls from the neighborhood going wild. We were upstairs when another mother knocked on the front door. "I told y'all you were not allowed over here," she said to her daughters. I knew other people who used drugs, but what happened at our apartment was different. On any given day, folks would be in the bathroom or a bedroom getting high. In return, the dealers gave Trina free drugs. Our door was always open and shutting, strangers entering and leaving. One evening, my little brothers and sisters and I were in our bedroom coloring dinosaurs with green crayons. I was about 7. I was working hard to keep them busy so that Trina could enjoy her high. I don't remember Trina ever praising me for being a good big sister, but I heard her brag to a friend about how quiet we were when she left us alone. Coloring books kept us quiet, she said. Sometimes the cops would come, 4 or 5 at a time. My siblings and I would lie in a bed as they walked through our dark apartment with flashlights, their staticky walkie-talkies impossible to understand. In the morning, we'd see that they'd trashed the place, flipped mattresses onto the floor, pulled out drawers. My Aunt Soso says they once found drugs hidden in the cereal boxes. We knew why the police came. After they kicked in the door once, a man we'd never seen before handed Colby a bag of drugs to hide. And there were guns. I was standing on the stairs one night when I saw a man in a red jacket hand someone a gun that looked like a big, black super soaker. Trina made an ooh sound. I could tell she was nervous from the way she looked away from the gun. One time, Trina went upstairs with a group of people to get high. I was crying. I yelled for her because I didn't want her to leave me downstairs without her. I noticed a man with hazel eyes and a mole on his face sitting in a chair staring at me. "Do you want me to make you feel good?" he asked. My tears stopped. I knew that was something a grown man shouldn't say to a child. I was in the 3rd grade. The police never took Trina to jail those nights, but sometimes they would handcuff her. Once she was sitting on the couch with my sister Ebony crying in her lap. "Can I change her pampers?" she asked. She needed them to take the handcuffs off first. Trina was what I called her. Even when I was little, I never called her Mama. I don't have any photos of myself as a baby. I recently asked some relatives if they had any in their own albums. No one did, but a cousin sent me a photo of Trina at her high school prom. Her hair was up, and she wore a pastel pink gown tight around her tiny waist. She looked innocent. It was the kind of photo that proud daughters share on Instagram. Anyone could see how beautiful she was. I had never thought about my mother before, that she had been beautiful once. When I picture Trina, I see her in a hospital bed. I was in New York City in 2010 at my desk at People magazine when I got the call. Trina had overdosed and hit her head or been beaten by her boyfriend, not for the first time, or maybe both. When I arrived at the hospital in Lexington, she was almost dead. The right side of her head had been shaved and stapled closed. She couldn't open one of her eyes, but when she saw me, a smile crawled across her face. But I am getting ahead of myself. Let me first tell you a bit about Trina Renee Watts. She was born on October 16, 1965, across town from where we would live as children. Her caramel skin is pimpled, and she has a birthmark that resembles a bruise over her right eye. She has always enjoyed reading and writing, and English was her favorite subject in school. She ran track. They called her the next Wilma Rudolph. She was that fast. She got accepted to Western Kentucky, but dropped out when I was born in January 1985. My father's name is Levi Fishback, and he met Trina at a club called Tommy Campbell's. My sister, Jashay, was born 1.5 years after me. Shay was high yellow, a quiet kid who rarely cried but would suck her thumb or shake her leg when she got anxious, and sniff Trina's shirts when she wasn't around. When Shay was a baby, Trina started freebasing cocaine, and then she began using crack. When Shay was 11 months old, Trina started bleeding, and she didn't know what was wrong. She woke up in the hospital, handcuffed to the bed, and learned that she'd given birth to another baby. She hadn't even suspected that she was pregnant. The baby was born with crack in his system and was in the neonatal ICU covered in tubes, tiny enough to fit in her cupped hands. This was my brother, Jacoby, Colby. Aaron was born just before Christmas in 1990, and our youngest sibling, Ebony, in 1992. All 5 of us have different fathers. I don't think Trina even knows who most of the dads are. Trina would let me change Ebony's diaper like she was my doll. During a visit to a neighbor, the woman asked Trina, "Can I have Ebony?" as if that were normal, as if Trina might just hand her child over. She didn't, not that day. But a few months later, Ebony was sent to live with a relative, and she never came home again. Trina was never mean, never hit us or screamed. She read us Curious George, the only book we owned. Sometimes she lifted us up on her feet, pretending we were airplanes making engine noises. She put up a Christmas tree, even though we had few gifts. Once, an older boy was bullying me on the bus. I had a pencil in my hand and stabbed him on the top of his head. Stunned, he touched the spot, and blood colored his fingertip. That evening, his mother knocked on our door. "Trina, look at what your daughter did to my son," she said, showing her the mark on his head. Trina said, "Well, what did he do to her?" Trina was on my side. Sometimes she would pack us into her bed and say, "I promise y'all I'm going to stop using drugs." But then we would wake up and Trina would be gone. We wouldn't go to school. We would sit like soldiers on ambush and wait, alert to any sound of chatter, footsteps, or clicking keys that would mean Trina was home. If someone knocked on the door, we knew to hush and not answer it. One day we were home alone and I heard knocking. I was 7 or 8. I looked through the peephole. It was my dad. I opened the door. He walked in and looked around. Clothes were scattered everywhere, and dirty dishes and trash littered the floor. We didn't have any food. We thought that he would take us back to his place where he lived with his wife and stepdaughter, or at least give us something to eat. "I gotta get you out of here," he said, but he left and didn't come back. Another day I was wearing the same outfit I'd had on for a week, shorts and a tank top. My hair wasn't combed. Tina had brought us over to her friend's house so the two of them could get high. The friend was balding and fat. I hadn't known that drug addicts could be fat. Inside, the smell of crack was strong, thicker than cigarette smoke, like someone who never brushed their teeth breathing directly into your nose, so I went outside to wander the neighborhood. I ran into a group of pretty, clean-dressed girls who scanned me up and down and whispered. I didn't like them. I didn't like my ugly sister Shay or my nappy-headed brothers. They all reminded me of what those girls thought of me. Once when I was about 8, we were alone and hungry. Colby opened a can of cranberry sauce. One of us poured syrup on a piece of bread. If I'd only had myself to take care of, it would have not been so bad, but as the oldest, I felt it was up to me to fix things. I decided to get my grandmother, Trina's mom, to help us. My granny worked right across the street from Charlotte Court. She was a nurse for the health department. I crossed the two-lane road, pushed open the glass revolving door, and walked to the front desk. "Pat Dishman," I whispered to the secretary. She made me sign in. I pulled down my baseball cap and fixed my jacket. The women were dressed in blouses tucked into slacks. Some wore suits with heels. I had scratched up legs, and my teeth were so crooked that if I smiled with my mouth shut, one poked out the side. When I stepped off the elevator, I recognized one of my grandmother's friends, a white woman who offered me a thin mint and watched with concern as I gobbled it up. My granny wasn't in the office, but the friend said she'd let her know that I'd stop by. Walking home, I wondered if her coworkers could see me through the windows. I was mad at myself for not being pretty. "What the F are y'all looking at?" I asked Shay, Colby, and Aaron. I wanted Trina to stroll in so that I could cuss her out. "You stupid bitch," I would tell her. "Crackhead, where the F you been? We need food. I hate you." A knock on the door turned into a bang. It sounded like the police. But it was my granny in a teal silk coat with fur around the hood. I unlocked the door and she rushed in. "Why did you come to my job?" she screamed. Her makeup, as always, was perfect, her lips a deep plum. "Why did you come to my job?" "I didn't go to your job," I said, almost believing my own lie. "Yes, she did, Granny," Shay said. I wanted to smack her. I wanted to say, "You're uglier than me." "Don't you ever bring your ass to my job," Granny said. She didn't ask where Tirina was or how long she'd been gone or offer to take us to McDonald's. She just left, slamming the door. Another time, Trina disappeared for a few hours. We were waiting for her when the door to the closet opened and she walked out. That entire time, she'd been sitting in the closet. Hi. I can still see her long legs stepping out from behind the door. She moved like a nutcracker soldier, as if her body were made of wood. Her lips were pressed together, and she didn't acknowledge us at all. She just walked out of the apartment. We were too stunned to chase after her. When I was 9, we moved into the Salvation Army. Trina said it was because the police had damaged the apartment so badly during a raid that maintenance had come and fixed it up. We certainly hadn't been evicted, she told me, because our subsidized rent was only $50. We ate at a brown table in the Salvation Army cafeteria and shared a bathroom with homeless people who mumbled to themselves as we brushed our teeth. We slept in a room that automatically went dark each night when the clock flashed curfew. One day, Trina and two other mothers took us all to the park. They huddled by a tree as I sat on a park bench, keeping an eye on the little kids and on Trina. Two homeless men were pointing at our moms. One was shaking his head as if he was disappointed. I could see the fire from the lighter warming the crack pipe as Trina and the other woman bent down and took turns. I was surprised that she had found other women like her, other moms who enjoyed drugs. At the time, Trina was on crutches because she had gotten in a fight and broken her foot. Even hopping around on one foot, I thought to myself, she still wants to get high. Aaron came down with a bad fever at the Salvation Army. He was in Trina's lap, his head on her chest. Ordering an ambulance was going to be expensive, but Trina didn't hesitate. She just wanted to make sure her baby boy was okay. Right then, she seemed like a normal mother. My aunts, Chantel and Soso, came to the Salvation Army with a U-Haul to get me. I sat between them. The drive to Tallahassee was bumpy and long, the inside of the truck hot and sticky. But Florida, when we got there, was peaceful and sunny and had palm trees. I moved into Aunt Chantel's apartment, where she shared one room with her baby son, and I shared the other with my 7-year-old cousin Kiki. Aunt Chantel had just graduated from Florida State University and was working at Target. She tried to give me a normal life. We ate dinner at a table and had fruit roll-ups for snacks. I was in the 4th grade at Appalachian Elementary School, and every day my hair was done and I had proper clothes to wear. Once when it rained, she let Kiki and me run around until we were soaked. We filled buckets up with rainwater, which she told us was good for our hair. But many days I would walk down to a payphone near a convenience store where I could call my granny Collect to ask about Trina and my siblings. That's how I learned that the state had taken them away. Shay was living with my granny's sister Jamie. The boys were in foster care with a Jehovah's Witness. They were all gone. The adults seemed to have known that this was the likely outcome. That's why I'd been sent away to keep me out of the system. But I felt so guilty for leaving, like it wouldn't have happened if I had been there, like I was the only one who could protect them. There were two boys in the neighborhood who reminded me of my brothers. One had the same box haircut as Aaron. I'd knock on their door and ask if they could play, when all I really wanted was to watch as they wrestled on the playground. I had a journal with a red ribbon placeholder that I wrote in about Trina's addiction and how much I missed my siblings. One time I left it out in plain view where I knew my aunts would find it. That night, I sat with my ear against the wall, listening as Aunt Soso read my journal over the phone to my granny. I was beginning to see that writing things down, naming them, could make other people feel things. I felt freer writing than I did speaking out loud. I discovered books in Florida, too. I lived in my head and went wherever the stories took me. Into the world of a boy who learned that he was diabetic because he always had to pee, or a red-headed freckled kid who wiped his runny nose with his shirt, or a rich kid who was new to school and tried to use his money to make friends. Reading was the only time when I didn't think about Trina or my siblings. I lived in Florida for more than a year. Then the state of Kentucky gave Trina another chance. Shay, Aaron, Colby, and I all moved into our grandmother's house. The 3-bedroom house on Valley farm drive where Trina had grown up. Trina wasn't allowed to live with us yet, but she visited on weekends. She was in rehab and working at Hardee's. One evening she came by with another woman, her caseworker, I think, to bring me a birthday card and a Butterfinger, my favorite candy. When she was sober, Trina would do my hair. She knew how to do cornrows and elaborate designs, any style I wanted. She took her time, and her hands were gentle. It was a different world from the projects. My granny was a master sergeant in the Army Reserve, and she was strict, but she took care of us. She worked every day, so she'd get up early, and I'd dress Aaron for daycare. We'd sing the Barney song together. We'd have yard to play in. At night, we all slept in the same bed under a blanket, covered in faded pink strawberries, me in the middle with my arms around my siblings. Granny threw us birthday parties, too. I had a party at a skating rink with a Mickey Mouse cake. She pushed me to work hard at school, though I didn't always listen, and she got a tutor for Colby, who was struggling. My dad would make the occasional appearance. One time he promised to take me to the zoo. The night before, I ironed my black jeans until they had a white crease from the starch. I even ironed my cotton panties. I was picturing the day to come. He would take me to the gift shop and to McDonald's. He'd let me order anything on the menu. In the morning, I wore my favorite purple sweater and new white ribbons in my pigtails. I went outside to wait because waiting outside would help speed his arrival. I watched the road, leaving my post only to go to the bathroom or to answer the ringing phone. I hoped it was him calling to assure me that he was on his way. "He's not coming, Janisha," my granny kept saying. I waited until the sunset. He didn't even call the next day or the day after that. Trina got us kids back, but she began doing drugs again, too. I was always asking if I could go to Granny's because it was calmer there. So I wasn't with my siblings on the day when Trina dropped them off with the woman who took care of Ebony. When she didn't come back to get them, the women called social services and reported her. I stayed with my granny while Colby, Aaron, and Shay ended up back in foster care. We never lived together again. At Christmas, I would pick out gifts, wrapping them in forest green paper with a black Santa pattern. But I never saw my siblings during the holidays. Once New Year's came, I'd put the gifts in the attic. Eventually, I stopped buying new ones. I brought the old presents down again and again until the wrapping paper faded and tore. I didn't cry. I just pushed away my emotions and eased into my new life. I had my own bedroom, the telephone worked, and the cable did too. Eventually, my granny paid for me to get braces, a status symbol in my middle school eyes. Only white kids and black kids from two-parent homes had braces. My sister Shay lived with Aunt Jamie in the projects, and we went to the same school, one grade apart. She did endless chores and rarely had any new clothes. I used to make fun of her high-water pants. One weekend when I was visiting, she took my wide-leg jeans. When I saw them on her at school, I tried to fight her. No one knew why. Most of our classmates didn't even know we were sisters. She probably had it worst of all my siblings. She moved out as soon as she turned 18 and got pregnant with her first baby around then. I wasn't much of a sister to her. I wanted to close the door on that part of my life, and I wanted to make my granny proud. Granny was always warning me that I could turn out just like your mammy. I was so desperate for her to see me as a beautiful girl, a girl who was nothing like my mother. Maybe that's why I started calling her Mama. And for a while, she let me. But one day, I walked into her room and said, "Mama," and she looked up at me over her reading glasses. "I'm not your mama," she said. I wasn't lonely when I was reading, and in my diary, I could say whatever I wanted, name every insecurity. Words also pulled me closer to other people, like Contessa, who had hair that ran past her shoulders and got high scores on her papers and yet was still my friend. Both of our mothers had been in jail, and we shared the letters that they had written to us from inside. I was a collector of words. In sixth grade, I learned the meaning of dumbfounded from a vocabulary test. I liked the fullness of the word and how it rolled off my tongue. I felt the same way about the word perplexed. Tom Joyner, the radio host, said, "I'm perplexed," during an interview, and as soon as the word landed on my ears, I knew what he meant. I learned epitome from a TLC song and regurgitate from a friend's letter about her abortion. Words were the only things that seemed attainable to me. I could look them up in my grandmother's dictionary and understand their meaning, unlike math, where, if I was stuck, I'd need someone to help me. The more words I learned, the more I realized that my own language could be deepened. My grandmother worked a lot, and when she was home, she'd stay in her room. One day she said, "I got you some pads." I thought, wow, she got me some writing pads. But when she didn't make eye contact with me, I realized that she meant something else. She must have noticed the blood on my laundry. She didn't like the word period. She thought cycle was more polite. When I was home alone, I would read her Jet and Ebony magazines and the laminated aphorisms and poems she'd hung on the wall. My favorite was called Don't Quit. When things go wrong, as they sometimes will, when the road you're trudging seems all uphill. Trina moved in with Granny and me when I was about 15. We fought a lot. I thought she owed me for choosing drugs over being a mother. Once I asked her to do my hair. She said no, and suddenly I was furious. I called her a crackhead and punched her, and then I picked up a pair of scissors and cut off a chunk of her hair. Granny called the cops on me. I was handcuffed and driven to a juvenile detention center. They made me strip in a cold room, and a white female officer inspected my body. I told someone there that I wanted to kill myself, so I had to wear a special shirt, alerting everyone that I was on suicide watch until they let me go home a few days later. Around that time, I read The Color of Water, James McBride's memoir about his white mother's life, in which he tries to understand his identity as a black man. I wasn't a diligent student, but I knew what I liked, and I liked James McBride. He wasn't a great student either. "My high school grades were sour, my SATs low," he wrote. He stole and did drugs. And yet, he made a life from words. Everyone around me wanted to go to the University of Kentucky. Many of my friends got in, but my ACT score was so embarrassing low that when I saw it, I balled up the paper and hid it under the couch. I would have to do 2 years of community college first. I kept this a secret. Community college kids lived on the same campus as the University of Kentucky students, so even as my granny and Trina moved me into my dorm room, they had no idea that I hadn't gotten in. I was placed in remedial classes where I learned basic things that I should have been taught in grade school. One semester, I had to select a word and write a paper illustrating it. My word was condescending. But eventually, I was able to transfer to the University of Kentucky. I got a UK ID with my picture on it and a UK wallet to put it in. Sometimes I pull out my ID and stare at it. My friend Carrie was an English major and a writer. She was so free with her language and could enunciate long, peculiar words. We'd sit on her dorm room bed and share lines that moved us. She helped me tune my ears to the music of writing. Another friend handed me the fire next time and said, "You need to know this man." I loved that James Baldwin wasn't handsome like Langston Hughes. I read that he was often called ugly, ridiculed for his frog eyes and for the gap in his grin and his African nose. I saw beauty in him, but more than that, I admired how his intellect transcended what others thought about him. I heard about a creating writing professor who was supposed to be incredible, a poet. One day I was walking with a friend when we saw a tall, bronze-skinned woman with gold-streaked locks. My friend turned to me and said, "There she is, Nikki Finney." We were like teenagers spotting their favorite musician. I had listened many times to a clip of Professor Finney reading her poem, The Greatest Show on Earth, about Sarge Bartman, the Hottentot Venus. She wrote about the spectacle of being a black woman and the pornographic hands, fascinated with difference, that dissected her. In the spring of 2007, I got to take Professor Finney's class. She acted like words were living, breathing, sacred things, like writing was serious. "Take a word on a date," she would tell us. One day I submitted a poem called Threadless. I used the word panacea, and when I read it aloud, I pronounced it panacea. Professor Finney stopped the class. "Never use a word you don't know how to pronounce," she said. I think she felt that I had disrespected the word. And yet she was curious about me and asked me about my life and my interest, and that made me stand up a little taller around her. She was the one who realized how much help I needed still with grammar and arranged for a tutor, a graduate student who worked with me on diagramming sentences and the parts of speech. I resented it then, but now when I look back at the emails I was sending at that time, I cringe. They're riddled with basic errors. And no one told me. Professor Finney was the first teacher who told me the truth. As soon as classes ended, I was gone. I left Kentucky for New York on a Greyhound bus with a few $100s in my bank account and 2 suitcases, one with my professional clothes, a pair of black slacks, a pair of gray slacks, a few collared shirts, my flower-printed sundresses, and the other stuffed with Shay's blow-up mattress. It was August 2008, and 5 days earlier, I had gotten a temp job at Essence Magazine. $10 an hour to help move stories from an old version of the website to a new one. The trip took 20 hours. I tried to lay my head against the window and sleep, but I couldn't. It was late when the bus pulled into Manhattan. My plan had been to spend that first night in a hotel. I found one near the Port Authority, but when I tried to go inside, the doorman lied and said it was closed. I think he thought I was homeless. Instantly, I regretted my travel outfit. Sneakers and jeans, my hair undone beneath a baseball cap. I was too scared to try another hotel. Instead, I called the young woman who had offered to host me that first month, the daughter of one of my college mentors, and asked if I could show up right away. The taxi to Brooklyn cost a fortune. I had no idea how to navigate this new world, but I was a very good beggar. As a child, I would approach anyone who looked remotely willing and able and ask them for money to buy my siblings and me a value meal at rallies. When I was 8, success meant that we would get burgers and fries for dinner instead of nothing. Later, it meant a mentorship, an interview, a job. I had gotten my first position at Essence, an internship, thanks to Susan Taylor, the editorial director. I loved the magazine because it was full of stories about successful black women, and every month I'd see Susan's face smiling in the back of the book. In Kentucky, I'd gone to a talk she was giving, offered to carry her bags, and told her all about my ambitions. At the office, I would watch people I admired, anyone who seemed proper and smart and tried to do what they did. I could make it in New York, I told myself, if I worked hard, wore all black, and persuaded people to look after me. I asked anyone I thought could help me for advice or a connection. Most people, like Susan, were generous and kind, but there was also the occasional humiliation. One time I was having lunch at a French restaurant with another editor from Essence. I was proud because I had connected with him over our shared experience of growing up in a small town. As we were walking back to the Time and Life building, I told him how nice it was to conversate with him. "Did you just say conversate?" he asked, and my face burned. I was always a fast eater, but I'd never thought to be ashamed of it until I was having lunch with a beautiful editor from a different magazine. I guess I made a mess with the breadcrumbs. Even though she was black herself, she asked, "Why do you black girls eat like that?" Every Wednesday, I went to Hump Day, a happy hour for young black professionals where everyone talked politics and seemed to have answers to all sorts of serious questions. The men wore suits and ties, and the women all reminded me of Michelle Obama, ambitious, credentialed, supremely confident. Most were Jack and Jill groomed. They came from intact families that understood the concept of internships. They didn't drink old English, and they knew how to eat spaghetti correctly. They read books at the summer houses of their parents, parents who sent them money, not the other way around. At Hump Day, I hid my past. They knew I was from Kentucky, which was foreign enough. They complain about boarding school, and I'd say, yeah, my private school was horrible, too. I told myself I wasn't technically lying. I had attended a magnet school with a dress code, khaki pants, and colored shirts. Growing up, I never wanted to be white, just the right kind of black. I'd always assumed that I was proper. I didn't have children out of wedlock. I wasn't a hoe. I went to college. I never thought much about class, but I'd never met black people like these before. My deficiencies haunted me. My childhood, my accent, my lack of knowledge. Still, things like the fact that I'd never seen the movie that well-off black kids had all watched, Coming to America, Harlem Nights, I ask, where are you at? Instead of, where are you? I talked quietly because I was never certain I was saying the words correctly. When I said picture, people heard picture. Eventually, I trained myself to always say photo. I even found an acting coach online who agreed to give me voice lessons to try to change my accent, and we practiced on monologues in her studio. I told one hump day guy named Brandon that I was planning on a trip to Paris. He asked if I spoke French, and I said, conversational. All I could say was bonjour and je m'appelle Janisha, and I definitely wasn't flying to Europe. Each month, many of my credit cards went delinquent. After Sprint turned my cell phone off, my granny shipped me one that had belonged to her dead ex-husband. Big Dishman was with one instruction, don't erase his voice from the greeting. So whenever I miss someone's call, then hear a man's deep voice telling them to leave a message. At work, I never met anyone with a background like mine, and I knew why. Only people with money could afford to be paid so little. There were times when I couldn't pay for lunch. One day, I walked into a Chase bank to withdraw $2, just enough for a hot dog and chips. I probably had about $5 in my account, but the teller wouldn't let me make the withdrawal. She handed me a $5 bill from her own wallet instead. I thought constantly about my family. Colby was mixed up in drugs and getting in trouble. Aaron was married and raising two sons with his high school sweetheart. Shay was living in a three-bedroom house with her boyfriend and four kids. I was closest then to Shay and her children, especially my oldest niece. I didn't go home much, but when I did, I'd take her to the bookstore and spend more than I could afford on Junie B. Jones. My family knew I was working at a glamorous job in New York City, so they assumed I had money. I was too proud to tell them otherwise. In October 2010, I got that call about Trina in the hospital. A friend loaned me the cash for a plane ticket so I could make it to her bedside. The note on her chart read, "Patient has no bone flap on right side." The doctors had taken it out because her brain was swollen and bleeding from a hematoma. The intake nurse had written that the details surrounding how she arrived at the hospital were sketchy at best. "You came all the way from New York to check on me," Trina whispered. She was wearing a diaper, and I changed it for her. She said thank you. She was too weak to use her arms, so I helped feed her a sloppy cheeseburger, watery mustard soaking the bun. Trina's longtime boyfriend, Tim, had called an ambulance because she wouldn't wake up. She had been high, and it looked as if Tim had beaten her up. He told me that wasn't true and claimed that she had overdosed. But I had witnessed him hitting Trina many times. They're still together, and I recently asked him why he hit her so often. "She was crazy," he said. "She's still crazy." Sitting beside her, I couldn't bat down the flashbacks. I saw Tim pull her up by her hair like a fisherman would lift a trout. I saw her jaw widening to a scream. "What year is it?" I asked her. 1985, she said. "Who is the president?" "Bush." "What year is this?" "You just heard me say what year it is," she said. Her memory was draining away like spilled water. Whenever Trina woke up, I would ask her what I should do. Should I go back to New York? And

I wanted them to believe she was dying of cancer or something. She survived that injury, survived withdrawal, and then went back on crack. For at least a year, she had to wear a protective helmet. I just went back to New York. One night long after I returned, I was covering a celebrity event for People. Neo was performing, and my assignment was to interview him after his set. I got the VIP treatment, skipping the crowd and sipping free cocktails. We talked about his work and his children. It was just a normal night in my new life. But on the long commute home, I started sobbing. I didn't understand what was happening. What if someone I knew saw me crying? I couldn't stop. I could barely breathe. I'd slept in a walk-in closet, stayed with acquaintances, lived for a while with a boyfriend. I couldn't afford rent. But I needed a steady place to live, and a family friend from Kentucky finally connected me with Marie Brown. Miss Brown was a literary agent who championed black writers and artists, and she had a habit of taking in young people who needed help. Her Harlem brownstone was a library. Magazines and newspapers were piled everywhere, and books and books and books. She looked at me skeptically while I pretended to have a reasonable plan for the future. At last, she offered me a room for a few months until I got on my feet. I stayed for 4 years. Much of the time, I could hide my inadequacies by working hard. Not with Miss Brown. One day in the kitchen, she told me to add 2 measurements, but my math was wrong. "Why don't you know anything about numbers?" she asked. She ordered me some basic math books and gave me a card with different percentages on it for tipping. She gave me beauty advice, too. Wear sunscreen, scrub your elbows, things I'd never discussed with Trina or my granny. When I ate quickly, Ms. Brown would tell me, "Take your time, Janisha. Don't pick up the entire piece of bread. Break off a small piece and eat it. Dip the spoon into the soup and slowly bring it up to your mouth." But the main thing she had me do was read. Read until I couldn't read anymore. She was always saying, "I left that for you." Her living room table was covered in magazines and manuscripts, but amid the pandemonium, I always knew exactly which article was meant for me. When I was at work, she'd email me links to breaking news with the subject, "Did you read this?" I'd reply, "No, I didn't hear about it. I'll check it out." And she'd write back, "What type of journalist are you?" Whenever I was being small town or close-minded or acting like a victim of circumstances, she'd say, "Quit being Kentucky." Ms. Brown wasn't my only mentor. I had a string of them, women who talked to me about writers like Sylvia Plath, taught me how to fact-check, and invited me over for holiday dinners. But one of the most influential was someone I never met, Helen Gurley Brown, the legendary editor of Cosmopolitan. One day I found on the pile left out for me a review of a new biography of Brown called Bad Girls Go Everywhere. I couldn't understand at first why I needed to read about this plain-faced white woman. But I did, and then I ordered Brown's own book. Helen Gurley Brown grew up in Arkansas. I never liked the looks of the life that was programmed for me. Ordinary, hillbilly, and poor, she wrote. She quoted Carson McCullers, "I must go home periodically to renew my sense of horror." She called herself a Mouseburger, the kind of woman who wasn't Marilyn Monroe beautiful, but knew how to work hard and highlight her best features. She understood me. You may not be an intellectual or a scholar, but you are street smart. Like a little forest animal, you are quick and adaptable. You know things. One night I saw a tweet about The Messenger by Charles Wright. I'd never heard of Wright, and I immediately ordered a copy. I found his New York Times obituary. A quote from his editor drew me in. "He was a very strange man, and after we met, I thought, well, this is not going to work." Then he turned in the most perfect manuscript I'd ever received. Wright may have lacked technical skill, but raw talent throbbed beneath his sentences. He wrote about walking through Rockefeller Center with a book in his hands, sneezing and reading Lawrence Durrell, dead drunk from the explosion of his work. I suddenly

looked up and encountered the long face of Stephen Rockefeller. He seemed startled. Doesn't he think poor people read? Wright was an outsider in New York, trying to straddle two worlds. His grandmother had raised him in Missouri after his mother died of typhoid fever. He wanted to be a writer but worked as a messenger, walking through the rainy New York streets until his shoes were soaked through. "I cannot connect the fragments of my life," he wrote. Wright was sad with pockets full of ambition. And so was I. Around this time, I applied to Columbia Journalism School. I did it secretly because I wasn't sure I wouldn't get in. But I did. All of my reading had paid off. For the first time, thanks to graduate school loans, I could afford to live comfortably. I called home to share the news, but no one had heard of Columbia before. "Where's that?" my granny asked. I told her that Barack Obama had gone there. Now, whenever I went out with the Hump Day crowd, people asked me for book recommendations. "You have to read Liar's Poker," I'd say. "You'd really love The Brief, Wondrous Life of Oscar Wilde." The truth is, I hadn't even read some of the books I recommended. I'd just heard about them while listening to Ms. Brown and her literary friends, or read the reviews that told me they were important. In 2011, my old professor, Nikki Finney, was nominated for a National Book Award for poetry, and she invited me to go to the ceremony with her. I was in the audience when she won and gave an acceptance speech that soon went viral. Black people were the only people in the United States ever explicitly forbidden to become literate. "That," she said, "still haunts every poem I make." She invited me again 2 years later when she was a judge. I met James McBride, and I told him that his books had changed my life. When he loved For the Good Lord Bird, I cheered and cheered. The next year I graduated from Columbia. Ms. Brown was throwing me a party, and I invited a bunch of my mentors as well as Aunt So-So, Trina, and my granny. I had helped get some money together for Trina to ride that same Greyhound bus I'd once taken. But then I changed my mind. She was getting high a lot then, and I didn't want to babysit her, so I called her back and said to forget about it, that I didn't want her to come after all. She didn't ask why. My granny didn't come either. I had so wanted her to see my life, my studio apartment with its bookshelves of novels and biographies, the campus filled with brilliant professors. But at the last minute, she made an excuse and said she couldn't come. Many people were there to support me, but not the two women who raised me. My brothers and sisters and I have never talked about our childhood much. When I went to live with my granny, I became something like an only child, and each year their absence became easier to accept. Alone, I was able to rewrite my own story. I had a good life. I went to Florida every spring break and swam with my cousins. I decorated my own room. I had only myself to look after. I tried to bury the rest of it in the ground, and I was surprisingly successful. But our silence had a cost. Last year, I started writing what I thought would be an essay about my start in journalism. But I kept getting pulled back and back. I couldn't write about myself without writing about my family. I always knew that I had privileges my brothers and sisters didn't have. All this time, I thought that Colby and Aaron had lived with a nice foster family. But I found out this year that Colby, struggling with behavioral issues, had been sent away to live in a series of group homes when he was 9 or 10. How could I have not known that? "You were just off in your own little world," he told me. We were all off in our own little worlds. He told me about a time when he was alone downstairs in our apartment and the cops barged in. He'd gotten a teddy bear on a school trip to some kind of medical clinic. It had a big bandage on it. Someone was hurt during the raid. I'm not sure what happened or how much of this is the dream logic of a traumatized child, but he said that somebody took my Band-Aid off my teddy bear because they were bleeding that bad. "I was so mad," he said. "I love that teddy bear." Listening to his memories, I felt like a wound was reopening inside me. I talked with my aunts and my great-aunts, with my granny's cousin and childhood friend. But the one person who didn't want to talk was my granny. "You don't want to open that can of worms," she said.
I always saw crack as the source of my family's problems. But I learned that addiction went back in our family long before the crack epidemic, as did poverty and neglect. Irvin Smith, my granny's cousin, is the most educated member of our family. He has a doctorate in behavioral and analytical psychology and worked as a clinical consultant for the state of Kentucky. Ours, Irvin told me, was a female-dominated family. The women were always getting in hair-pulling, skillet-raising fights. Mother-daughter fights about the things that all mothers and daughters argue about. The daughters, boyfriends, the grandkids. They lived in the 40s, 50s, and 60s in a part of Lexington called the Bottoms, where the juke joints were, where people went to drink and fight. My granny was raised mostly by her grandmother, Addie Mae Fields, who worked in the Southwestern Tobacco Factory and wove beautiful baskets out of tobacco leaves. My granny's mother worked in the factory, too. Both her mother and grandmother drank heavily. Granny's mother died suddenly in her sleep in her early 40s or even younger. My granny was 14 or 15 when she became a mother to a baby girl who died. Trina was born the year after. Her father's name is Walter Watts. Walter's childhood was one of real deprivation. He told me that his mother gave him up and that he lived in the streets. He was the neighborhood child. People in the neighborhood at different houses would buy clothes for me. I would have to go to their house to take a bath. He was addicted to heroin, then to crack. Drugs do not allow you to be a parent, he told me. They consume your whole life. So why did he use them? My mother didn't love me, so how could anybody else love me? That's the way I always looked at it. When I asked my people in my family why their lives had gone so off track, they all wanted to point to the same thing, this void where a mother's love was supposed to be. You try to close that void, but it never happens, Walter said. At least it hasn't happened for me. My mother never, never wanted me, Trina said. She never wanted me. There is more to this article, but we have run out of time for today, so I will conclude it next week. This has been Susan with The Atlantic. I hope you've enjoyed today's reading from the audio reading services of the Allen County Public Library in Fort Wayne, Indiana.

This is Jim Ralston with an Irish short take from the Book of Iowa Curiosities, a one-horse, two-tractor town, Clermont. This small town, population 716, is blessed with not one, but two famous, at least by Iowa standards, tractors. Both set conveniently on Main Street, about one block apart, in small, simple wooden buildings with large plate glass windows facing the street for easy viewing. There's no admission charge, no lines. And the night we visited, not a single other adult downtown. Just three kids playing tag in the middle of the quiet street. The first and perhaps most famous tractor is the green 1966 John Deere riding lawnmower, an observably large attached trailer, complete with small set of antlers up front, featured in the 1999 David Lynch film, The Straight Story. The real, original straight tractor is in Lawrence. See A Lawnmower Ride with Friends in Chapter 5. Based on a true story, the film chronicles the adventures of Alvin Strait, a 73-year-old retiree from Lawrence, Iowa, who, having lost his driver's license because of poor eyesight, decides to drive his lawnmower more than 240 miles across two states to visit his estranged and ailing brother in Mount Zion, Wisconsin. Along the way, he meets a pregnant runaway, a fellow World War II vet, and a priest, among others, and there's plenty of heartwarming straight talk between Alvin and his fellow Iowans. When someone asks why he's driving a tractor at top speed of 5 miles per hour all the way to Wisconsin, he says simply, "My eyes are bad. I can't drive. I don't have someone else driving. And I've got to get out to my brother," spoken like a true Iowan. The second tractor, though, less famous, is still impressive. It's a 1927 Hart Parr, manufactured in Charles City, Iowa. The resting machine sits atop a faded purple shag carpet, a keepsake from the tractor's 1970s disco phase, looking exactly like what it is, a very old tractor. The manufacturer of the machine, Hart Parr, is famous for having coined the term tractor when the company shortened the old name for machines, gasoline tractor engines. The information posted besides the tractor kindly explain that it has two-cylinder, four-cycle, horizontal valve in-head engine. If you know what that means, you're either a farmer or a good candidate for a very old tractor repair school. The tractors are located on Main Street, U.S. 18, in downtown Clermont. That was an excerpt from Iowa Curiosities. Quirky Characters, Roadside Oddities, and Other Offbeat Stuff by Eric Jones, Dan Coffey, and Barrett Thorkelson.

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1: Leaders issue of Food and Wine, July 2026, continued, narrated by Christopher Chamblin. Wine to Try, 2022, Opus 1, $490. Opus 1 is one of the few high-end Napa Reds that's truly famous, which sometimes obscures how good it is. Under the guiding hand of winemaker Michael Salacci, joined in 2025 by Megan Zobek, it's energetic and powerful, with layers of complex flavors. It also ages spectacularly well, as a bottle of the 2010 I tasted recently showed. 1990s. Merlot Mania. Between 1990 and 1999, Merlot went from nobody to superstar. At the start of the decade, a mere 15,000 tons total were crushed in California. In 2000, that had rocketed up to 305,000 tons, and every restaurant across the country was serving Merlot by the glass. Today, that number has been shaved in half. See the sideways effect on this page for part of the reason why. Wine to Try, 2023, Duckhorn Vineyards, Napa Valley, Merlot, $58. A visit to Bordeaux inspired vintner Dan Duckhorn to devote his career to make world-class Merlot. He died earlier this year, but his legacy lives on in this luscious blueberry-inflected red. 2002, California Reds Get Big. 2002 was the first recorded year that the average Brix, which is a measure of grape sugar content at harvest, of Napa Valley Cabernet clocked in at more than 25, something seen in 8 of the next 10 years, too. More alcohol, more ripeness, more power, more richness, fueled by warmer vintages and critic Robert Parker's apparent love for opulent reds. Big Wine's heyday had arrived. Wine to Try, 2020 Camus Vineyard's Special Selection Napa Valley Cabernet Sauvignon, $180. Always a substantial wine, Camus's much-loved top bottling seemed to take on even more intensity and opulence as it came into the 2000s. Today, it carries on in that style, velvety and mouth-coating with loads of dark berry fruit. 2004, The Sideways Effect. When the wine-centric buddy movie Sideways was released, the tasting room and romantic escapades of its two disaffected protagonists had an unexpected effect. Pinot Noir became cool overnight. And thanks to Miles Raymond's I Am Not Drinking Any Effing Merlot, his line, Not Drinking Any Effing Merlot, sadly became uncool with similar speed. Wine to Try, 2024 Fess Parker Winery, Rita Hill's Pinot Noir, $40. Somewhat infamously, the setting of Miles Raymond's spit bucket drinking breakdown in Sideways, the Fess Parker Winery, rather less dramatically, also makes this excellent red berry spicy Pinot from the Central Coast's cool Rita Hill's appellation. 2013. We Americans really love wine. This was the year the U.S. became the largest wine-make market in the world. We bought over 768 million gallons of the stuff, finally overtaking the French, though the French, and really all of Europe, still drink more per person by quite a bit. We just have a heck of a lot more people. The mid-2010s were also the years when rosé became inescapable. One of the most popular U.S. bottlings? Wolfer Estates Summer in a Bottle from New York State. Wine to Try, 2024, Wolfer Estates Summer in a Bottle Provence Rosé, $27. Just what you want from a rosé with a name like this one. Fresh berry flavors, a dry and super crisp finish, and that pale pink hue that looks oh so good in an Instagram post. 2017. Red blends go bonkers. This was the first year that red blends, typically large production blends of red varieties, often pumped up with a small amount of residual sugar to boost richness, surpassed Cabernet Sauvignon as the top-selling wines in the $8 to $11 zone. They're a bit pricier now, thanks to inflation. Are they good? Is K-pop good? The Fast and Furious movie series? Put it this way. They're mass-market pop culture in a class. Wine to try. 2024 Apothic Red Original Blend. $12. Smooth and flavorful is what it says on the label. And that's definitely what you get, along with about 14 grams of residual sugar per liter. In this ripe, black-fruited mix of Zinfandel, Syrah, Merlot, and Cabernet. 2017, 2020, and beyond. Phoenix from the ashes. Dry years, roasting temperatures, and high winds, thank you. Climate change are a recipe for fires, as Northern California's wine regions discovered in 2017 and 2020. The destruction was massive, with billions of dollars in losses, while smoke damage to grapes added even more. Disaster, yes, but winemakers and winery owners rebuilt and came back stronger than ever. Is the wine business facing challenges now, in 2026? Sure. Though more on the market side. But wine has been made and enjoyed for over 8,000 years. It's hard not to feel some optimism. And certainly that's true whenever you open a great bottle with a group of friends. So here's to the next 250 years of winemaking in America. Cheers. Wine to try. 2023 Donnellan Obsidian Estate Syrah. $149. The Donnellan family's estate vineyards in Sonoma County burned in the 2017 Tubbs fire, but they replanted, and this soulful, gorgeous 2023 Syrah, the first vintage from those new vines, has received stellar scores from critics. And that's no surprise. It's a magnificent California red full of black pepper, ripe plum, and savory olive notes, and a reminder that when things are at their worst, there's nowhere to go but up. Travel. Co-owners Nick Wong and Lisa Lee are showing bright smiles. They invent their own traditions at their Asian American diner, Agnes and Sherman. Where to go next? Hungry for Houston? Powered by immigration and innovation, this Texas city is the most exciting place to eat in America right now. By Boris Fishman. Is there anything sadder than missing your first dinner in a new city because your plane was delayed? Well, yes, but I had been looking forward to starting at the South Asian Emporium Agas like a mountaineer awaiting a blessing from the right kind of weather. And not because the Houston Chronicle just named it the best restaurant in the city. This is the only place in Houston I'd ever go for Pakistani cuisine. A Pakistani acquaintance had insisted. Apologies if you're vegan. I clutched the note listing his favorites as my Uber hurtled through Houston's vast web of highways. This city is huge. It was New Year's Day, and service was set to conclude in 30 minutes. I had gory visions of arriving to dining chairs being turned up over tables. Instead, I encountered 700 still aspiring diners milling outside, and servers sprinting by with giant trays of mango lassi, the consistency of molasses. And that is how I ended up having my goat seek kebab and chicken kali merch karahi as takeout on the benches outside Vishala Grocery next door, staring at an office depot. The South Asian families who wandered by cast approving nods at my to-go containers. Surely, they were veterans of similar circumstances. Over the past decade, Houston has experienced the same fine dining renaissance as many other cities. But I have come to soothe an expat's longing. I'm from Brooklyn. I get nervous when I'm too far from the nearest Talua Vietnamese pork sausage. And if you prowl the food message boards of Austin, where I live half the year, the wistful guidance is always the same. Go to Houston. H-Town is immigrant city. Nearly half its population speaks a language other than English at home. Its Asiatown neighborhood, as it's known, is 8 miles long. Since the 1980s, America's largest or near largest diasporas of Nigerians, Vietnamese, South Asians, and Central Americans have made their home here, drawn by the familiar climate, employment in oil, gas, and fishing, and the low cost of living. They have been welcomed by a city that might not be so beautiful on the outside, but there's so much heart, as June Rodil, a Philippines-born master sommelier and partner at Goodnight Hospitality, told me. As an immigrant, I had come to Houston to remember just how much immigrant cuisine has enriched the national palate. For John Nguyen, head chef at Cajun Kitchen, it's a marvel that Vietnamese and Cajun cuisines ever existed independently of each other. My sauce-spotted notebook was fighting for space with butter-grilled oysters, with Nam Jim Jail, and 4 pounds of young crawfish in sweet and savory preparations involving tamarind, oranges, fish sauce, and Thai basil. Cajun cooking makes a lot of sense to Vietnamese people, he said. We love to eat communally, get our hands dirty, suck on the heads, and we add our little things to it. Everyone's trying to experiment. It's still evolving. These old-school operators are top of mind for the next generation of hyphenated Houstonian chefs. This area is so personal to me. Vanneran Cooch, chef-owner at Cafeteria, a Cambodian-inspired bakery and cafe, said, referring to the old Chinatown location of his shop downtown. My uncle used to own a Cambodian Chinese restaurant 2 blocks away. If you were Cambodian in Houston, that's where you got married. Cuff makes a Cambodian elote cornbread with coconut milk, scallion, and chili oil, a marriage of pot on, Cambodian street corn, and hometown heat. It's my love letter to Houston. Young chefs are also using the opportunity of a city that welcomes their cooking to revive unblended traditions. At Casima, chefs Nicholas Vera and Stephanie Velasquez honor the bread, coffee, and nixtamalization traditions of their Mexican ancestors. At Maximo, when Adrian Torres was given an unexpected opportunity to take over what had been a Tex-Mex restaurant, he dropped the Tex part. The results? Like a museum-worthy tuna tradito with compressed jicama or spellbinding. I want people to know I'm an immigrant, he said. I want people to see that you can come here and do big things. We shouldn't be hiding. Some chefs are sidestepping tradition altogether. The only heritage Nick Wong and Lisa Lee are honoring at the upscale Asian-American diner Agnes and Sherman, where they serve crawfish, egg foo young, and cheeseburger fried rice, is their own. A lot of Asian-American narratives are about preserving your grandmother's recipes, and they're beautiful, Wong said. But our parents didn't cook. I started cooking because they didn't have time to. You don't have to be traditional to be authentic. It's just food. My fearless local guide in some of these explorations was the beloved Chris Shepherd, a 2013 F&W Best New Chef, and Food & Wine's editor-in-chef, whose restaurants have not only trained many of the city's best chefs, but also drawn attention to the immigrant food that made Shepherd, a Nebraskan, first fall in love with his adopted city. He and his wife, Lindsay Brown, also started Southern Smoke Foundation, which supports food and beverage workers in crisis. People don't understand Houston, he said. You have to get off the freeway. On my last night in Houston, I traded strip malls and office parks for open water and the ultimate non-immigrant food. In the tiny Gulf Coast town of Kama, 45 minutes from Houston, Choctaw chef David Skinner serves some of the most dazzling indigenous cuisine in America at his restaurant ishtia, deer cheek and potato ribbons, a diver scallop and corn butter, a tree-shaped tuyo over a dish of beets and edible flowers. 5 years ago, I started serving native dishes, but I didn't tell people, he said, and they would always say those were their favorite. Ingredients from North and South America have populated more than 60 cuisines around the world. It takes people home. Where to eat? Agas. How can a restaurant of this size turn out food this good, this quickly, for this many people? Go for the logistical marvel, as well as the succulent beef bihari and the chicken inari bati, a pomegranate-infused South Asian barbecue staple. AgasRestaurant.com. Agnes and Sherman. It's just food, Chef Nick Wong says of this upscale Asian-American diner, a recent James Beard Award nominee, where the dishes include rice cakes with beef ragu and disco fries with pickled mustard greens and pork gravy. If so, he and restaurateur Lisa Lee are taking Houston Humble to heavenly heights. Flawless cooking, family welcome. 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Kaseema. Chefs Nicholas Vera and Stephanie Velasquez honor indigenous Mexican cooking with confit carrot tacos, heirloom masa dumplings, brioche soaked in Hoya Santa custard, and Café de Oila, roasted by their partner, Marlene Mendoza, in their perpetually mobbed spot. 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Chef Ope Amosu was working in oil and gas when he decided he needed to learn West African cooking. 7 years and a James Beard Award nomination later, Chop and Block is not only a destination for smoky jollof jambalaya and wa'akye fried rice, but also a glorious vision of a city ennobled by its immigrant communities. 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Josephine's. Chef Lucas McKinney honors his Mississippi heritage low and high, from chicken on a stick, the signature dish of Ole Miss football, to blue crab so sweet that I became melancholy and began to sigh into my bib. They come from 30 minutes away, fished by a former violinist who couldn't stop thinking about being on the water. Josephine's Gulf Coast Tradition.com. Cafeteria, a mashup of Houston and Southeast Asia by way of Chef Veneran Cooch's apprenticeships at Daniel and Boulad Sud in New York City. This is the place to come if you've ever wondered how beef pho might fit inside a kolashki, the Czech pastry beloved by Texans. 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Latuli. By the end of the evening I visited, everyone at the bar was speaking to someone else, seduced into conversation by the cooking of Chef Brian Caswell, which includes tender wagyu, barbacoa, and melting chicken and dumplings. 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March. At this lavish, high-concept restaurant, Chef Felipe Riccio serves a changing tasting menu inspired by the Mediterranean, accompanied by enterprising wines from master sommelier and veteran restaurateur, June Rodil. 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Maximo. It's personal for the young, 27, and talented chef Adrian Torres, who seeks to showcase not only splendid Mexican cooking, guac with tomatillo chimichurri, papas bravas with chintexti XO sauce, duck carnitas benedict, but what a DACA recipient like him has been able to achieve in this country. Maximo-htx.com. Post Houston. This food hall features Zimbabwean savory pies at Two Fat Bastard Pies, Central Asian fare at the aptly named Foreign Grill, and the original outpost of Chopping Block. It also houses an art gallery, and the rooftop has an organic farm with the city's best views. PostHTX.com. Truth Barbecue. Pitmaster Leonard Botello IV is so fanatical he says that he can tell from the near stoplight whether its smokers are at the right temperature. Go for the Saturday-only 2-pound beef ribs, the quivering brisket, the tater tot casserole, or the mitt-sized slabs of coconut cream cake. TruthBarbecue.com, where Houston's food lovers eat. Not only do Houstonians love the cuisines of other cultures, they are also forever pressing the names of their favorites upon anyone who will listen. Chef Chris Shepherd swears by the salt and pepper squid at Crawfish and Noodles, which he says is better than fine dining. CrawfishHandNoodles.com. The Chow Tom Rolls at Bedard Bistro, BedardBistroHouston.com. 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And I'll never forget the semi-religious fervor with which Stephen Ward, a local engineer, extolled the rotisserie chicken at the Colombian restaurant Dodo's Chicken, dodoschicken.net, while we talked over dinner at Latuli. Where to stay? Hotel Daphne, named after a mythical Greek figure who turned into a poisonous plant to fend off Apollo, the newly opened Daphne, with beautiful interiors, a packed restaurant, and a lush courtyard, is, yes, a little sexy. 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The Post Oak. If Dubai were a hotel, it might feel like the Post Oak Hotel. 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Incredibly, this all coexists with attentive but unpretentious service and top-notch amenities like a gorgeous spa. 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A photo from Cafeteria features three perfectly baked golden brown pistachio baklava croissants drizzled in lemon syrup and topped with pistachio. The next photo features a king terrace room at Hotel Daphne, a luxe 49-room property in Houston Heights. Another features a modern rendering of indigenous Three Sisters dish at Ishtia, which pairs the traditional ingredients of corn, beans, and squash with Maine diver scallops. The Chapman cocktail at Chapman Block is a gin-based riff on a popular Nigerian drink with citrus, hibiscus, grenadine, cucumber, and bitters. The dining room at March in the Montrose neighborhood features a wall-to-ceiling tufted tapestry that channels a Mediterranean landscape. Mango magic. From Florida to the Philippines, mango season is a time of delight, discovery, and deliciousness. The photo features a square-cut, triple-layered Biscoff cake. The white and brown layers are covered with a Biscoff crust, featuring four slices of mangoes for garnish. This rests on top of a bright red plate with a dark green background. Looks delicious. A box of mangoes is cradled in my left arm. I find myself rocking it the way I did my daughter and my son when they were babies. It is my habit with precious things. It's 2023. Maybe June, maybe July. Summer, I'm sure, because there are mangoes. I'm in line at the post office in Fort Myers, Florida, my hometown. The box I'm holding is bound for my friend Minda, a fellow writer who lives in Mangoless, Kentucky. Minda blurbed my debut book, The Mango Tree. I'm thanking her the best way I know how. When my turn comes, the man behind the counter asks if my package contains any hazardous materials. I shake my head. Just mangoes, I say. The postal worker laughs, and I wonder if I've missed some new provision banning the transport of tropical fruits. Sorry, he says. It's just you're the third person in my line today sending mangoes. It's not even 10 a.m. He looks at the colleague to his right, asks her how many mangoes she's seen. Today, she says. He was my second. She nods toward a man who's almost at the doors. Yesterday, I had at least a dozen. We all laughed. It is that time of year. Mango season sweeps through South Florida like a fever, starting in the Keys in mid-spring, spreading north to Miami, up through Naples, Boca Raton, Sarasota, Tampa, Orlando. Some are immune to it. Those lucky enough to succumb go down hard. I am obsessed with the mango, Pushkar Marathi says shortly after answering his phone. The Palm Beach Gardens chef named his third restaurant Mango Mercado. Each summer, his kitchens become mango processing machines, turning out lemonades and lassies, salads and sauces, tarts and curds, preserving them in chutneys, jams, and pickles that, if Marathi and his team plan it right, will keep his restaurants in mangoes until next season heats up. Marathi tells me one of his mango connections just texted him. All Floridians south of Ocala have at least one mango connection. It's still long before the season's July peak, but Marathi's guy is already offering up to 175 pounds of green mangoes, tiny things that could fit three per hand. Everyone thinks Florida is the citrus state, the chef says, but no place grows mangoes like we do. Marathi is from Nagpur in central India, close to the birthplace of mangoes. He spent his summer holidays at his grandparents' home, slurping down sweet Alfonso's with flesh the color of sunshine. And he thinks Florida mangoes are better? Prior to this conversation, I was of the belief that anyone who'd migrated from the mango belt, what I call the ring of tropical and subtropical climes where mangoes thrive, a loop that runs from Egypt to the Philippines, from Mexico into the Caribbean, from Central and South America to sub-Saharan Africa, could only truly love the mangoes of their origin. This idea took root while I was promoting The Mango Tree, my 2024 memoir, centers on the most mango-obsessed person I've known before Marathi, my Filipina mom. In 2015, she used her BB gun to shoot at a man who she claimed was stealing mangoes from her Fort Myers yard. Putting this story into the world has taught me many things, including how devoted Mango Belt folks, not just my mother, are to their native fruits. Have you had an insert ancestral land here, Mango? Is one of the most common questions I've heard at book events. Those asking to do so with reverence. It's as if the words conjure the Pakistani, Nigerian, Cambodian mango itself. Their mouths go wet, their eyes close, and I can almost taste their memories. Juicy sweetness that once unleashed is impossible to contain, dribbling down lips and chins onto fingers and forearms. I'm tempted to touch their foreheads, check their temperatures. Mango fever isn't merely a Florida phenomenon. It is global. So wait, I say to Marathe, who's rattling off recipes from mango desserts with the steely ardor of Forrest Gump's friend Bubba. You're saying Florida mangoes are better than those in Nagpur? Marathe pauses ever so briefly. Yes, Florida has all different mangoes. That makes it the best, he says, before getting back to the layers that make up a mango faluda. As it turns out, Florida grows more than 500 mango varieties, all of which can be found on the 5 acres of land in Miami-Dade County that mango expert Norris Ledesma calls home. If Marathe is obsessed with mangoes, then Ledesma is consumed by them, a fever that's burned year-round for 3 decades. Ledesma holds a Ph.D. in agricultural economics. She moved to South Florida in the late 1990s and spent over 20 years as the curator of tropical fruit for Fairchild Tropical Botanic Garden in Coral Gables. In 2024, she founded For the Love of Mangoes, a company that has taken Ledesma throughout Asia, Africa, Latin America, and even Sardinia to consult with farmers about how to grow her favorite fruit. Mangoes, which are members of the cashew family, are considered stone fruits like plums, peaches, and cherries due to their central stone that encases a single seed. While mangoes originated in South and Southeast Asia, some 5,000 years ago, they've spread throughout the mango belt following trade routes. As for how mangoes arrived in the Sunshine State, Ledesma had a thoroughly Floridian theory. Pirates from the Caribbean. The first mango probably arrived to the coast of Florida in the 1700s, he said, likely along the Gulf Coast, possibly right here in Fort Myers. Ledesma grew up in Cali, Colombia, devouring stringy, sweet turpentine mangoes with abandon. But are Cali's mangoes her favorite? Not even close, she says, laughing. When you get educated about mangoes, you get picky. Ledesma tells me about cherry mangoes that she rolls hard between her hands, smashing the sweet pulp into juice. Her favorite mango for lassis is the molita. In savory dishes, she likes green keet and nam doc mai. But of all the mangoes she grows, her most cherished quite literally stinks. The odorata, she says, almost cooing. She describes it as sweet but pungent, like a mild durian. The taste is so complex. You take a little bite, and it's an explosion of flavor in all directions. Ledesma has 3 odorata trees, and those are all from me. Not far from Ledesma, in Miami proper, journalist Carlos Frias reminds me of his own past mango obsession. The time in 2017, he set out to track down the century-old Hayden mango tree that made Florida, and thus the entire Western Hemisphere's mango industry possible. The tree, which still stands in Miami's Coconut Grove neighborhood, is the result of a spontaneous intermingling of hardy, fibrous turpentine mangoes and small, sweet Mulgoba mangoes. Its fruits and all of its great-great-grandfruits are big, juicy, beautifully blushed, delightfully sweet, and not at all stringy. That single tree forever changed the trajectory of mangoes in the Americas, giving rise to commercially friendly varieties such as Keet, Kent, and Tommy Atkins that now flourish from Mexico to Brazil. The vast majority of mangoes found in U.S. supermarkets today are imported from points south, but nearly every one of them originated in South Florida. Like me, Frias was born to mango-adoring parent. His late Cuban father, Fernando Frias, grew mangoes in their Miramar yard. Also like me, Carlos Frias is more of a mango realist than a mango romantic. We are, after all, both journalists. More importantly, we're both native Floridians who've learned to take any good Florida thing with a grain of salt. Mangoes have a lot of enemies, Frias said. He reminds me that some people are highly allergic to mangoes. For some, mango sap causes a maddening rash like poison ivy. In late winter and early spring, when mango trees bloom, their pollen coats everything, and mango flowers, which are pollinated by flies and beetles, smell like stale feet. Mangoes are not for everybody, he says, and that's okay. Florida's not for everybody. But for those of us who love them, mangoes are to be shared and gushed over and cooked and preserved and pickled with savory spices. They're to be eaten recklessly, juices flowing where they may. Just be sure to ask before you go picking them. How to cube a mango? Trim a thin slice off the stem end of the mango to create a flat surface. With the mango stem side down, slice two thick pieces from either side of the mango, following the curve of the pit. Score each half so it looks like a grid, but then push from the skin side so the mango skin is concave and the fruit pops up. Use the knife to separate the mango cubes from the peel. A multitude of mangoes. There are over 1,000 mango varieties grown worldwide, each with a unique flavor profile and texture. Peak mango season is May through August. But because there are so many different varieties, at least one mango type is available January through December. Alex Salazar, owner of Tropical Acre Farms, tropicalacrefarms.com, in West Palm Beach, Florida, grows 310 varieties. Mangoes have a tremendous spectrum of flavors. Some have what we call classic mango flavor, which is sweet with some acid comparable to stone fruits like peaches. There are also mangoes that are honey-like and floral, as well as mangoes with citrus and coconut flavors, says Salazar. Texture can also vary from totally smooth to fibrous and stringy. If you live in an area that stays warm throughout the year, you can order a mango tree from Tropical Acres and grow your own, or sample fruit from Florida growers at the annual Florida Mango Festival, floridamangofestival.com. 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This page features pictures of a multitude of mangoes, 28 to be exact. The Alfonso, origin, India, season, June to July. Flavor, dubbed the King of Mangoes, Alfonso is prized for its perfumed flesh. The Ambica, origin, India, season, July through September. 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The Atalfo, origin, Mexico, season, March through July. Flavor, this creamy fleshed variety has a perfect sweet-sour balance. Cherry, origin, Florida, season, June through July. Flavor, This small yellow mango often has notes of coconut and bubblegum. Corny. Origin, Haiti. Season, June through July. Flavor, this elongated variety is richly sweet and fibrous. The

mid-August. Flavor. First seen in the 1980s, this variety is firm with a mild sweet flavor. The Hong Sa. Origin is Thailand. Season, mid-July. Flavor. In Thailand, this large mango is enjoyed when unripe, tart, and crunchy. Irwin. Origin, Florida. Season, June through July. Flavor. Crimson when ripe. This widely grown mango is mild in flavor. The Itamaraca. Origin, Brazil. Season, March through September. Flavor. This small mango has a complex, creamy sweetness. The Jahangir. Origin, India. Season, July. Flavor. Green skin conceals white flesh with a complex, sweet, spicy flavor. Madame Francis. Origin, Haiti. Season, mid-June. Flavor. Haiti's most popular mango has sweet, strong-flavored orange flesh. The Maha Chinook, Thailand. Season, mid-June. Flavor. This unusually elongated mango has silky flesh with a tart flavor. The Malika. Origin, India. Season, June through July. Flavor. This mango's flavor carries notes of citrus and melon. Maya. Origin, Israel. Season, May through June. Flavor. When ripe, these round mangoes take on a red color and classic mango flavor. The Nam Dak Mai. Origin, Thailand. Season, mid-July. Flavor. It's silky. Tender flesh has a rich spiced honey flavor. The Okrum. Origin is Thailand. Season, mid-June. Flavor. With little to no acid, this mango's fibrous flesh is super sweet. The Panchadara Kalasa. Origin, India. Season, June through July. Flavor. The name in Telugu means sugar pot, which captures its honeyed tastes. The Philippine. Origin, Philippines. Season, mid-June. Flavor. This smaller mango from the Philippines has a sweet tropical flavor. Pickering. Origin, Florida. Season, June through July. Flavor. This variety's firm, yellow flesh is very sweet, with notes of coconut. The Pink Elephant. Origin, Vietnam. Season, mid-July. Flavor. This aptly named mango is massive, reaching up to 2 pounds. The St. Maui. Origin, Hawaii. Season, mid-July. Flavor. Its white and yellow flesh has resinous spice notes and a hint of guava. The Sugarloaf. Origin, Florida. Season, June and July. Flavor. A sweet explosion of tropical flavors from pineapple to coconut. Sweet Tart. Origin, Florida. Season, July through August. Flavor. This aptly named fruits pack a candy-like punch. The Teke Nene. Origin, Puerto Rico. Season, June through July. Flavor. Small fruits with aromatic flesh and well-balanced sweetness. Chili glazed steak and mango skewers, page 87. This colorful plate shows grill marks on both the steak and mangoes that are skewered between onions, red peppers, and drizzled with a chili glaze. Looks extremely colorful and amazingly delicious. An Merd, Mango Chicken Curry, page 86. This dish has drumsticks nestled within a sauce, right next to a bunch of mangoes. While not as colorful, looks no less delicious. Blackened shrimp tacos with mango salsa. Active 35 minutes.

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Heat a large cast iron skillet over high until starting to smoke, 3 to 5 minutes. Add 1 tablespoon oil, swirling to coat bottom of skillet. Add 1/2 of the shrimp. Cook, undisturbed, until shrimp develop a dark brown crust on bottom side, about 1 minute and 30 seconds. Flip shrimp. Cook until opaque, about 1 minute. Transfer to a plate. Repeat process with remaining 1 tablespoon oil and remaining shrimp. Step 3. To assemble tacos, divide cabbage and shrimp evenly among tortillas. Top each with about 3 tablespoons reserved salsa. 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Serve with lime wedges and remaining salsa. Nicole Hopper and Craig Ruff. Make ahead. Salsa can be stored in an airtight container in the refrigerator for up to 3 days. Note: to make your own blackening seasoning, stir together 2 teaspoons paprika, 1 teaspoon light brown sugar, 1 teaspoon kosher salt, 1/2 teaspoon black pepper, 1/2 teaspoon garlic powder, 1/2 teaspoon onion powder, 1/2 teaspoon dried thyme, and 1/4 to 1/2 teaspoon cayenne pepper in a small bowl. I'm Merck. Mango chicken curry. Active, 40 minutes. Total, 1 hour 20 minutes. Serves 4. Translating to mango chicken, Am Murg is a North Indian dish featuring chicken thighs and drumsticks braised in a warmly spiced, fruity curry. Cookbook author Manika Gawardhan adds chopped fresh mango during the final minutes of cooking, allowing it to soften and lend a gentle sweetness to the savory sauce. Bone-in chicken adds depth and richness to the curry, but boneless thighs would also be delicious. 6 garlic cloves, finely grated, about 1.5 tablespoons. 1 2-inch piece fresh ginger, peeled and finely grated, about 1.5 tablespoons.
1.5 pound, bone in, skinless chicken thighs and drumsticks. 1 teaspoon ground turmeric. 3 tablespoons natural cooking oil, such as canola. 1 white onion, thinly sliced, about 1 1/4 cups. 1 green Thai 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Add reserved 1/2 of the garlic-ginger mixture. 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Step 3. 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Step 4. 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
4: Good morning and welcome to the Talking Information Center. Today is Thursday, July 30th. We have today's reading of the Wall Street Journal being read to you by Scott and Rod. Good morning.
5: Good morning, and good morning, everybody. Good morning, Scott.
6: Good morning, Rod.
5: Just another day in paradise, right?
6: Absolutely.
5: Yep. Yeah, this is not, by the way, the last day of July.
6: There is one more.
5: Absolutely. Yep. This is July 30th, as we just heard. We are reading the Wall Street Journal, as we do, and lots of good stories in the Wall Street Journal today, Scott. You want to start us off?
6: Sure. Let's start with the news from the Fed yesterday.
5: See,
6: how about that?
5: So much to pick from. It's hard to decide.
6: But given it's the Wall Street Journal, let's start with probably the most significant news of the day, which is investors have doubts about Federal Reserve Chairman Kevin Warsh's commitment to fighting inflation, and those worries are showing up across markets. Stocks fell sharply and longer-term bond yields jumped yesterday after Warsh displayed some reluctance to raise interest rates at the same time as renewed fighting in the Middle East is threatening to drive up the cost of energy. The Fed left interest rates unchanged on Wednesday, with three officials dissenting in favor of raising rates in a potential sign that the central bank is moving closer to a rate increase. But in a post-meeting news conference, Chairman Warsh seemed to imply that a near-term rate increase might not be needed because of a recent rise in bond yields, which has already pushed up borrowing costs across the economy. That increase in yields has, quote, provided us some comfort, Warsh said. That message prompted a negative reaction in the bond market, which quickly spread into the stock market. The S&P 500, which had turned slightly positive right after the Fed decision, ended the day down 1.5%. The Dow Jones Industrial Average fell more than 1,100 points, or 2.2%, which was its largest percentage decline since April of last year. The NASDAQ Composite gave up 1.7%, barely staying out of correction territory. 8 out of the 11 S&P 500 sectors ended the day in the red, led by industrials, which sank just over 3%. The moves came after yields on longer-term bonds shot higher and yields on short-term treasuries dropped, suggesting investors think that the Fed might not raise rates quickly enough to control inflation. The gap between yields on Treasury inflation protected securities, or TIPS, and ordinary Treasuries also increased, which sends the same signal. Investors are concerned that Warsh is strong on inflation in word, but is not following through in deed. That from John Briggs, the head of U.S. rate strategy at Natixis Corporation and Investment Banking. Adding to the inflation anxiety were developments in the Middle East, where a surprise missile attack by Iran dented hopes for a new deal to reopen the Strait of Hormuz. President Trump promised a sharp military response to that attack. The yield on the 10-year U.S. Treasury note reached nearly 4.7% in late afternoon trading, according to TradeWeb. That was up from 4.60% Tuesday. Yields rise when bond prices fall. The potential direction of interest rates has amounted to a secondary plot line in markets for much of this year, with investors generally more focused on all things artificial intelligence. In May, stocks posted some of their biggest gains, even as traders were scaling up bets that the central bank would raise rates at least once this year. More recently, there have been signs of the Fed mattering a little more to investors, with stocks stumbling as rate expectations have climbed in response to rising energy costs. Concerns about the escalating cost of the tech sector's AI investments can also continue to weigh on shares.
5: Okay. Very good.
6: Big day.
5: Yeah, big day indeed. Also, on the Wall Street Journal, this is the Talking Information Center, and on the front page of the Wall Street Journal on this Thursday, July the 30th, Morgan Stanley pushed bankers to approve client mortgages. Inside Morgan Stanley's private bank for the ultra-wealthy over the past year, an employee in the mortgage lending department tried to question how a client kept applying for new home loans, claiming he would be living in the residences. The client had received several owner-occupied loans in just a few years, and the banker was objecting to a new one, people familiar with the matter said. Those mortgages often come with lower interest rates and require smaller down payments for the borrower than second homes or investment properties would, and seeking the wrong type of loan can be considered fraud. This is getting ridiculous, the banker said. His mortgage colleagues told him to drop his concerns, the people said. They didn't want to deal with pushback from a financial advisor who managed the client's wealth assets. After the mortgages were given out, the banker would look up the properties online. He found some structures had been knocked down and others had undergone renovations and were for sale, the people said. In Morgan Stanley units catering to wealthy clients, there is tension between the financial advisors tasked with managing these high rollers and the mortgage employees who feel pressured to set aside concerns to help them keep them happy, according to current and former employees, emails, and other internal documents. The Wall Street Journal also reviewed a whistleblower's complaint filed with federal regulators by another ex-employee. Mortgage employees face backlash from their bosses, financial advisors, and others in the wealth department when they delay loan approvals or reject them, the people said. Even if they want to fight and a loan wasn't made, former employees said they felt financial advisors who are compensated when their clients get new mortgages could affect their feedback, performance reviews, and bonuses, the people said. A Morgan Stanley spokesman said the mortgage unit adheres to robust underwriting standards supported by extensive internal risk management and regulatory oversight, and its portfolio has default rates below industry averages. He said it was entirely appropriate for financial advisors to advocate for their clients. There is no evidence that any loan was improperly extended or that any loan failed to perform, the spokesman said. The suggestion that the bank has compromised its underwriting standards is false and not substantiated by the facts or the performance of the portfolio over time. Morgan Stanley's mortgage department exists to provide loans to its wealth management clients, well-off individuals who are less likely to default in large numbers. Unlike at many other banks, mortgages are only meant for clients with a relationship with the firm's wealth division. The bank is competing in a heated wealth management industry where high-end clients who pay big fees are treated with white-gloves service and are constantly lured by rivals. Morgan Stanley clients have repeatedly applied for owner-occupied mortgages when evidence points to the properties being bought as investments, the people said. Mortgage occupancy fraud involves a borrower who says they plan to use the property as a primary residence, even though it is a second home or an investment. The Trump administration has been using allegations of it against political rivals. The whistleblower who filed a complaint has been questioned by the Federal Reserve about underwriting practices and the influence that financial advisors and others in the wealth division have on loan approvals, people familiar with the matter said. The Fed also asked about how the bank vetted clients' funds. The Treasury Department's Financial Crimes Enforcement Network has also been reviewing the allegations. The people and emails reviewed by the Journal said, "We are unaware of any regulatory matter, inquiry, or investigation with regard to or arising from our mortgage lending business, and we do not believe any such matter, inquiry, or investigation exists," the bank said. Peter M. Mincy, a lawyer for the whistleblower, said his client has exposed how the bank pressures personnel to approve unqualified mortgage applicants. "Our client's information reveals a Morgan Stanley culture which flouts federal regulations, functioning not as a bank, but rather as a no-questions-asked rubber stamp for the wealth management division's financial advisors," said Mincy, who is also representing Morgan Stanley whistleblowers in other matters. His client could benefit financially from a whistleblower award if regulators find wrongdoing. Morgan Stanley's private bank serves the firm's $8 trillion wealth management business by providing mortgages, loans secured by art and stock, deposit accounts, and other products. Current and former employees say the incentive structure adds to the pressure on the mortgage bankers. Financial advisors drive referrals to the private bank's mortgage unit and get a fee expressed as a percentage of the loan's total dollar amount. And they fill out surveys on the process that can affect the performance reviews of mortgage employees. For mortgage specialists, the feedback from financial advisors has been shared in monthly meetings, people present at those meetings said. Those who received top marks are praised. Negative reviews can affect their bonuses. Financial advisors play an important role in helping clients navigate financing decisions as part of a broader wealth management relationship, Morgan Stanley's spokesman said. Lending decisions are made independently by the bank through established underwriting and risk management processes. Current and former employees say they are power imbalances between the mortgage department and the financial advisors. Between 2018 and 2022, a client in Southern California who owned commercial and residential real estate applied for mortgages stating that he would live in the properties. People in the lending team determined the properties were being rented out. The client's tax returns also didn't show evidence of the cash flow they claimed they had, one of the people said. The loans were approved anyway. Underwriters are responsible if errors are found on loans they have approved. They have the authority to approve loans, but aren't able to decline them without authorization from superiors. Last year, a friend of a Morgan Stanley financial advisor applied for a $2.8 million mortgage. When the underwriter wanted a bigger down payment, the advisor tried to pressure employees in the mortgage department, said people familiar with this loan application and documents. "He is a loyal client and a great referral source for me," the advisor wrote in one email. "If this is the only exception that we are requesting, I am confident that this is a gesture that will build loyalty for decades to come." The supervisor sided with the advisor and ordered that the loan ordered the loan done at a lower down payment. The loan underwriter said he wanted to be removed from the mortgage documents show. Another underwriter approved the loan. "Not my circus, not my monkeys anymore," he wrote to a colleague who shared that it was approved according to a document. Soon after, the underwriter got a performance email raising concerns about his refusal to approve the loan. Collaboration challenges. Some interactions have felt resistant, making teamwork difficult. Yes. Big money, big bucks, big mortgages.
6: Not my circus, not my monkeys. I like that.
5: That's right. Exactly. On advice of counsel, I refuse to answer that question on the grounds of the Fifth Amendment.
6: Well said. How about oil?
5: How about it?
6: How about oil? Let's talk about oil. Okay. Oil prices were up more than 7% yesterday after a fresh round of fighting across the Middle East undermined diplomatic efforts to end the five-month-old conflict that has roiled energy markets and disrupted flows through two of the world's most critical oil shipping routes. The front-month Brent crude contract was up almost 8% to $90.74 a barrel in U.S. trading yesterday. West Texas intermediate futures were up 6.5% to $84.46 a barrel, following a sharp sell-off earlier in the week. Shipping through the Strait of Hormuz remains severely constrained. According to Kpler, average weekly crude flows fell to 2.57 million barrels a day in the week beginning July 20th. That's down roughly 60% from 6.60 million barrels daily in the week that started on July 6th. Data from the Energy Information Administration released yesterday showed U.S. commercial crude oil inventories were down by 7.2 million barrels last week because of lower crude imports, higher exports, and stronger refinery demand, with refineries operating at more than 97% of their capacity. Attention is now turning to a meeting of key members of the Organization of the Petroleum Exporting Countries and its allies, known as OPEC Plus, which comes up on Sunday. The group is expected to approve another production increase of about 188,000 barrels a day for September, matching the hikes that were agreed to for June, July, and August. The September rise would complete the phased unwinding of 1.65 million barrels a day of voluntary supply cuts originally agreed upon in 2023, when the group still included the United Arab Emirates, which left OPEC earlier this year. About 2 million barrels a day of separate OPEC Plus production cuts introduced in 2022 will remain in place through the end of this year. The alliance is reviewing members' production capacity to establish 2027 output baselines, which would determine future quotas. But the conflict in the Middle East likely has complicated that assessment. While planned supply increases might not fully materialize because of supply disruptions in the Gulf, they have the potential to alter the market balance next year. The big uncertainty through next year will be around the group's policy, with the potential for pushback on output quotas, analysts at ING said, particularly given the disruptions that a number of producers have and continue to face this year.
5: Okay. Oil, huh?
6: Oil.
5: Yep.
6: Every day, oil.
5: Yep. So you've traveled over your career.
6: I have.
5: Yep. And you've flown here and there.
6: Right? I have.
5: And you probably maybe booked your flight on a credit card or whatever.
6: All the time.
5: Yep. Well, we're reading from the Wall Street Journal today, from the Talking Information Center, and that flashy travel credit card comes with its own baggage.
6: I hear what you did there.
5: Yep. Banks, airlines, and influencers tout a jet-setting life via reward cards, but there are plenty of catches. Okay, out there, everybody, including Scott, raise your hand if you've heard a travel credit card pitch recently. Yep. Maybe an American Airlines flight attendant walking the aisles with applications shortly before landing, or a Delta rep at check-in suggesting you sign up the airline's card so you don't have to fork over $45 for a checked bag again. And let's not forget the influencers who flood our social media feeds with tantalizing sign-up bonuses that will, they suggest in breathless posts, turn you into a jet-setter like them. Credit cards with travel perks are great for banks and airlines. Delta alone expects to take in $9 billion from American Express this year. Southwest wants in, too, and is planning to launch a premium card and lounges. But are they right for you? A week doesn't go by that I'm not asked which premium card, the ones charging hundreds of dollars a year in annual fees, is best. Often the answer is none of them. Full disclosure, I have both an American Express Platinum and Chase Sapphire Reserve cards, and the fees. I get more than what the company shells out since I spend so much time on the road. By the way, this story is written by a reporter for the Wall Street Journal. That's not me that is saying that, just to be perfectly clear, for full disclosure, so to speak. Okay, here are some things to consider so you don't end up in what I will call the Miles Psi Club. This is perhaps the most important consideration if you're weighing a premium card from a bank, airline, or hotel chain. The perk varies, but the biggest draws are travel-centric, airport lounge access, annual credits, free check bags, global entry, and TSA pre-check memberships, travel insurance, souped-up status, and more, plus a points multiplier for travel purchases. Tantalizing, right? Not always. My friend asked whether she should upgrade to the $895 a year American Express Platinum. I said no. She and her husband own a second home in England and fly there a few times a year. They care more about racking up BA points and perks than hanging in an airport lounge. I told her to stick with her $95 a year British Airways Chase card. Frequent flyers, on the other hand, can easily take full advantage of the premium card perks. Lounges alone save me hundreds of dollars a year on airport food and drinks and often serve as my office. I use the airline credit for a bag and seat fees. I even used one of the hotel benefits to save money on assignment in Nice last summer. I shaved a few hundred dollars off the expensive nightly rate and got breakfast, a resort credit, early check-in, and late check-out. But it's all a lot of work to track. There's a reason there are Reddit forums for each card out there. And I don't even consider one of the pricey cards unless you can pay the balance in full every month. High interest charges will wipe out any value from points and perks. If you don't post a photo of your vacation mimosa or post-meeting old-fashioned from an airport lounge, have you really made it? But what if you can't get in? Lines and wait lists are far too common, and perks like guests' access are shrinking or have gone away. Delta even curbs the number of annual visits to its Sky Clubs. And then there are ticket restrictions. Beginning next year, Delta won't let you into its top-of-the-line Delta One lounge if you buy one of its new stripped-down business-class tickets. If lounge access is your main draw, check those first. Then survey your home airport and frequent destinations. The credit card lounges in my home airport aren't grand. If I lived in Philadelphia, though, I'd be at the Chase Lounge at Philadelphia International before every trip. If you're loyal to one airline, consider an airline lounge membership or an airline-branded card that comes with one. The Chase Sapphire Preferred Card, the $95 a year card that influencers can't stop touting, is offering 100,000 points in Chase's rewards currency if you sign up by July 30th. It's a great affordable starter card and a generous bonus. I even mentioned it to my 26-year-old son. Reading the fine print, though, you have to spend $5,000 on the card in 3 months to get the bonus. Cards of all stripes have various spending requirements. Americans' lineup of Citi cards require a minimum spend of $3,500 to $7,000 in the first 3 or 4 months. And I just saw an Amex Platinum bonus requiring $12,000 in spending in the first 6 months. Piles of points are a no-brainer if you've got a business or big expenses coming up, like a honeymoon, and can pay the bill in full. But not everyone, new to the credit card points game, has that much lying around. Influencers list all the ways you can meet the spend, and as prepaying insurance, gym membership, and car repairs. That, too, requires cash. So do the math. And that 100,000-point bonus, which has only been offered three times since the card was introduced, yes, you can do it a lot with it. One of the best values comes from transferring the points to an airline partner. Just don't expect to have your pick of round-trip flights to Europe in business class. The only option, seats.aero, found for me, for two people, round-trip tickets from New York to Porto, Portugal, via Madrid on Air Europa in October using Flying Blue Miles. So, there's your dose of de-influencing for the week. Ultimately, we're talking about a piece of plastic. Tread carefully and do your homework. Story was written by Dawn Gilbertson.
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5: Not by me. 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Chase Rewards has a credit card through Southwest.
6: Yep. Yep.
5: So, you know, be careful.
6: Buyer beware.
5: Yeah, if it's too good to be true.
6: It probably is.
5: Thank you, Scott.
6: Boston Scientific, local company, based in Quincy.
5: Yes, indeed. Yep.
6: Boston Scientific has cut its full-year outlook after two of its core heart disease products faced unexpected challenges in the second quarter of this year. Revenue from the Watchman heart implant, which is used to reduce the risk of stroke, slowed sharply and unexpectedly, the medical device maker said Wednesday. Its electrophysiology business, which focuses on treating heart rhythm disorders, has also been struggling to keep up with increasingly fierce competition. As a result, Boston Scientific has lowered its full-year sales guidance to 5.5% to 6.5% growth. That's from 7% to 8.5% previously. It also cut its adjusted earnings per share guidance to a range between $3.28 to $3.32 from the prior $3.34 to $3.41. The update that was issued yesterday is not the outcome the company planned or what you have come to expect from us, Chief Executive Mike Mahoney told investors yesterday on a call. However, market conditions have evolved quickly and have been challenging to forecast effectively. Shares of Boston Scientific ended the day nearly flat at $46.04 per share. Doctors are changing their referral practices for that Watchman device because there's been a lot of evidence published recently about the risk of stroke for people with atrial fibrillation, Mahoney said. Watchman devices are used to prevent strokes in patients with atrial fibrillation, so the new research is making it more complex for doctors to decide whether they should recommend the Watchman to their patients. Additionally, more doctors are inserting Watchman devices concomitantly, meaning they perform the procedure at the same time as they are performing another one. Mahoney said the 60% jump in concomitant procedures during the second quarter has created inefficiencies and often replacing standalone procedures, which declined during the quarter. Boston Scientific posted a second quarter profit of $907 million, or 61 cents a share. That's compared with $797 million, or 53 cents a share, last year. Stripping out certain one-time items, adjusted per-share earnings were 86 cents. That's ahead of the 83 cents anticipated by analysts. Revenues rose 7.5% to $5.4 billion. Analysts surveyed by FactSet forecast revenue of $5.36 billion. MedSurge, the company's business focused on gastrointestinal and urological devices, saw its sales rise almost 6% in the quarter, while its cardiovascular segment's revenue increased 8.3%. For the current third quarter, the Marlboro, Massachusetts company, which also has offices in Quincy, is projecting revenue will increase between 3 and 5%. Adjusted earnings are projected to, are estimated at 80 cents to 82 cents. Analysts forecast 84 cents per share. Earlier this week, Boston Scientific said it planned to lay off as part of a new restructuring plan. It does expect to incur pre-tax charges of about $700 million to $800 million from the restructuring. The company says it is aiming to optimize supply chains by transferring some production lines to different facilities. It also wants to streamline its organizational structure. That plan is scheduled to be completed by the end of 2029. Executives say they expect the challenges with the Watchman product to continue into next year. They also are anticipating a new competitor will enter the market, potentially taking away more market share sometime next year.
5: Okay.
6: Boston Scientific is a remarkable company that makes so many life-saving medical devices, and it's Massachusetts-based. It's
5: yes.
6: It all happens here, and they have an elaborate global international shipping operation that operates right out of Quincy.
5: Very good. Very good. Excellent. So you've seen and gotten in the mail the things for river cruises?
6: All the time.
5: Yeah, we get them all the time. There's a story here in the Wall Street Journal. We're reading the Wall Street Journal from the Talking Information Center on this Thursday, July the 30th. And river cruises are a real snooze. And that's the way fans like it. Yeah. I may fall asleep reading this story. No kids, no casinos, no umbrella drinks. Viking passengers love the lack of energy. When Gary Breslau boards a cruise ship, he doesn't want fun. Forget rambunctious kids, overserved nights at the bar, or wild pool romps. Fortunately for him, Viking's river cruises specialize in sedated. They don't need a nightclub, and they don't need a water slide, said the 71-year-old retiree. Excitement on a Viking cruise is the trivia game. That's his quote. For a certain class of traveler, boring is the ultimate luxury. River cruises have long all aboard. Get it? Aboard.
6: I hear what you did there.
5: They've been known as the quiet, slightly dull counterparts to ocean liners. The ships are small, designed less for onboard revelry than for shuttling passengers from one port to another. It's a world of classical pianists and opera singers rather than thumping bass gothic palaces over private islands in the Bahamas and fine Barolo instead of surgery margaritas. A sugary margaritas, which could lead to surgery. Naturally, the demographic skews mature. Viking proudly takes monotony to the next level. The company bans passengers under 18, and executives say its clientele averages 55 and up. The age restrictions top a list of around 20 corporate no-nos. Also on the no-fly list, umbrella drinks, and casinos. Viking cruises, on a scale of 1 to 10 in the entertainment department, are probably a 2 if the wind is at their back, said Breslau, who has been on 4 voyages with the company. The commitment to quiet is why all eyes are on a new entrant on the river. Royal Caribbean's Celebrity Cruises brand will set sail on European rivers next year. And the cruise line is sending some signals that it doesn't intend to keep the peace. Its minimum age is 4. There will be bartender entertainment at the Martini Bar. Shore excursions include bespoke tours of local pubs in Prague and nighttime city treks. The prospect of a slightly more vibrant alternative has piqued the interest of some Viking cruisers, leading to speculation that a broader vibe shift may be coming on the river. Viking swears it's staying the course. We're very clear, said Tor Hagen, executive chair at Viking Holdings. It's 55 years old plus. No kids. It's culture, history, Some of Viking's passengers say they are curious about the newcomer, even if they prefer silence. Stefan Reff, consulting firm founder in Dallas, outgrew giant ocean liners in college. On a past river cruise down the Danube, he fondly recalls learning about different cultures and touring local Christmas markets. Reef was just 35 at the time, traveling with his pregnant wife. They were decades younger than other passengers on board. I was expecting it to maybe 60, to be maybe 60, but the average age was probably 70, he said. But we joked that a pregnant wife actually has a lot in common with a 70-year-old as far as mobility and tiredness. Now 39 with two children under 5, Reef has zero desire to herd his family onto a megaship packed with water rides. The idea of a slightly more flexible river option, he said, sounds intriguing. Brian Henderson, 38, is likewise fascinated by the newcomer. A travel content creator who spent years working as a cruise ship musician, he says river cruising remains a mythic fantasy for a lot of younger travelers. However, Henderson sails for the social scene, the camp-style chance to bond with a select group. For him, the premium food and luxurious surroundings promised on river ships aren't worth the price, which can easily be double or triple that of ocean ones. Celebrity cruises river options starting at around $3,000 per person are too steep. But Henderson dreams of a day when the new entrant backed by a cruise giant will spark price competition, opening the market to a younger crowd. Viking's aggressive lack of energy isn't for everyone. Some travelers in their 60s and 70s complain that while the child-free policy is nice, the vibe is too stale. It's hard to socialize when half the boat is often asleep, one cruise goer said. Aha, very true. For some, though, the threat of incoming fun only cements their loyalty to quiet cruising. Wes Clark, 75, has traveled with Viking four times in the last decade. The Fairfax County, Virginia resident enjoys the mature crowd and predictable perks. When he returns from a day of walking cobblestone streets or a bike tour, he expects a warm towel and afternoon tea, not a DJ. Breslau isn't wavering either. He's tried livelier cruise lines, and nothing compares to a library stocked with first edition books and the certainty that no children will be running down the halls. We love our grandchildren, he said, but we also like to deposit them back at their parents' house at 7 o'clock so we can be in bed to read at 8. oh, my. So true.
6: To each his own.
5: I guess. It sounds like a snooze cruise.
6: A snooze cruise. I like that. Yep. A snooze. I hear what you did there, too. You're on today.
5: Thank you. Appreciate it.
6: As more Americans are bristling at the idea of paying $50,000 on average for a new car, Carvana is capitalizing on the growing demand for used vehicles. The online used car retailer yesterday reported record sales and profits in the second quarter. Carvana said it sold about 197,000 vehicles. That's up nearly 40% year over year, with a profit of $310 million. That's up from $183 million a year earlier. Revenue rose 52% to $7.38 billion. Meanwhile, though, investors were not impressed. Carvana's stock price actually fell about 15% during after-hours trading, before moderating back to about a 7% drop as its updated full-year guidance had failed to meet analyst estimates. The company projected earnings of $2.7 to $3 billion this year, while some forecasters had expected more than $3 billion. On a call with investors yesterday, Carvana's chief financial officer, Mark Jenkins, said that the company's first half guidance is in line with what it had announced in previous years. Jenkins said the goal is to let people know some guardrails around what we're expecting in the second half of this year. Company executives say Carvana has seen growth above 50% of the Midwest and the Northeast. Overall, Jenkins said, I think we're feeling very good about our trajectory. The results marked 10 consecutive quarters of growth at Carvana, executives say, and the approximate doubling of retail sales in just 2 years. In a letter to shareholders, Chairman and Chief Executive Officer Ernie Garcia III says the company still has a significant runway to grow, as it now only carries about 2% of the used car market. The experience we deliver our customers is simple, Garcia said. Fun, fair, and building our brand while driving word of mouth. Carvana's business model often appeals to people who are burned out by the traditional dealership experience or to those who have been turned off to new cars entirely. The company sells cars through its website and smartphone app with no-haggle fixed pricing and offers local vehicle delivery. About 1 million annual buyers have vanished from the U.S. new car market, often because of record prices that have characterized the auto industry in the country since the COVID pandemic. Instead, those buyers are choosing to go used or to keep and maintain their vehicles for longer periods of time.
5: I know people who have purchased cars through Carvana.
6: And how did it go?
5: Well, it's kind of like 50-50. But some of them said it was great. Others said, "Nah, not going to do it again."
6: I'm not sure I would do that. I'm a touchy feely kind of person.
5: Yeah,
6: want to, you know, I don't buy shoes online. I can't imagine buying a car online. But that's just me.
5: Yeah, I know it happens. So you read recently here from the Wall Street Journal a story about Boston Scientific.
6: Yep.
5: Well, I'm going to read a story. Another Massachusetts-based company. Biogen.
6: Sure.
5: Yep. Biogen lowers its forecast as profits declines. Biogen's second quarter profit plummeted, and the biopharmaceutical company cut its full-year adjusted earnings forecast. Net income fell to $97.5 million, or 66 cents a share, from the $634.8 million, or $4.33 a share, a year earlier. The company said results were hurt by deal-related charges, in-process research, and development charges, its Apellis acquisition, and continued investment in Phase 3 programs. On an adjusted basis, earnings fell to $3.60 a share. Analysts polled by FactSet had been expecting adjusted earnings of $2.94 a share. This quarter is a reflection of the significant progress Biogen has made repositioning the company for long-term growth, said President and Chief Executive Officer Christopher A. Wielbacher. Total revenue ticked up

0: $14.25 to $15.25 a share. Analysts are expecting adjusted earnings of $12.63 a share. The company also said its full-year total revenue is now expected to increase by a mid-single-digit percentage for 2026 as compared with 2025.
1: Okay.
0: All right.
1: Procter & Gamble has given a soft outlook for its new fiscal year as it expects to take a $1 billion hit from higher costs that are related to the war in Iran. The maker of everything from Crest toothpaste to Pantene shampoo also logged a lower profit in its latest quarter as higher costs and sluggish sales weighed on its bottom line. Like many consumer-facing companies, Procter & Gamble is navigating a combination of price-sensitive shoppers and higher costs for fuel and other supplies. Entering fiscal 27, we continue to expect the environment around us to remain volatile and challenging, said Chief Financial Officer Andre Schulten in a discussion with analysts on Wednesday. Procter & Gamble stock closed down almost 2% yesterday. For the year ahead, P&G expects adjusted earnings per share will be flat to up to 3%, to about $7 at the midpoint, compared with analysts' forecast of $7.02. The company projects sales growth of about 1 to 3% for the year, implying sales of about $88.77 billion at the midpoint. Analysts had forecast sales of $89.4 billion for the year. Expenses that are related to the conflict in the Middle East are expected to cost a total of $1 billion after taxes this year, driven by expenses for raw materials, energy, and transportation. P&G's guidance assumes the current state of the conflict will remain the same, with fighting continuing and the Brent crude oil price staying at around $90 a barrel. Along with higher commodity costs, Procter & Gamble is also facing freight surcharges, inflation from suppliers, and force majeure fees related to that conflict. The company says earnings per share in its current first quarter are likely to be down 5% or more compared with the prior year, with most of that impact from the war felt in the first half of the new fiscal year. Procter & Gamble management says it left room in its guidance range for more softness in consumer demand. Right now, shoppers are looking for maximum value and are more discerning about what they buy. Fourth quarter profit came in at $3.04 billion, or $1.26 a share, down from $3.62 billion, or $1.48 a year earlier. The decrease was driven by higher selling, general and administrative costs, which more than offset a slight uptick in sales. Adjusted earnings per share were $1.43, compared with estimates of $1.41 a share, according to analysts polled by FactSet. Sales ticked up 2% to $21.2 billion, missing analyst estimates of $21.38 billion. The company attributed the growth to foreign exchange and rounding effects. Organic sales, which strip out the effects of acquisitions, divestitures, and currency effects, were flat. The metric rose in Procter & Gamble's beauty segment, but it fell in its healthcare unit and in baby, feminine, and family care division.
0: Mm-hmm.
1: One of the biggest consumer companies in the country is dealing with fallout from the Iran war.
0: There we go. A lot of people are.
1: Yep.
0: A lot of companies are. We did a story on other days that we were reading the Wall Street Journal, Scott, about the Dodgers owner. Remember, there's
1: just this week.
0: Yeah, an investigation going
1: yep.
0: on.
1: Yep.
0: A little follow-up here in the Wall Street Journal on this Thursday, the 30th of July. Dodgers owner at the center of probe suffered a stroke in 24 when the Los Angeles Dodgers celebrated on the field after winning the World Series in October 2024. There was one person noticeably missing from the festivities, Mark Walter, the team's owner. While the billionaire and chief executive of Guggenheim Partners is known for keeping a low profile, it was unusual even for him. Just 10 days earlier, Walter had spoken on the field after his team advanced to play the New York Yankees. At the time, only those close

0: So Walter knew he was dealing with a medical emergency. Midway through the World Series, he had suffered a stroke, people familiar with the matter said. Since then, Walter's health status has become a matter of concern inside his business empire, with varying opinions on whether lingering effects from the stroke have impacted his fitness to lead his businesses, people said. Walter, 66 years old, is now at the center of a federal probe into the workings of his financial empire and whether private credit deals involving his companies constituted fraud. The transactions under scrutiny go back as far as 2019. In the course of the probe, the fact that Walter had suffered a stroke came up in conversations his legal team had with investigators, according to people familiar with the situation. It wasn't clear why the matter was discussed. A TWG Global spokesperson said, Mark has the business acumen and judgment required to lead the company as he has done for more than 30 years. For anyone to suggest otherwise is factually inaccurate. He has the full support of shareholders, clients, and business partners. In the aftermath of the stroke, Walter struggled for months to speak clearly, said people who interacted with him. Some of them said he would often conflate words, saying one when he meant another. Some executives and investors said they perceived his mental acuity had deteriorated compared with before the stroke. Others said he had since recovered from its worst effects. They haven't seen evidence that affected his decision-making. Those people said his condition improved, and he has delegated responsibilities to his executive team. Walter has a sprawling set of business interests across finance and sports. Guggenheim Partners, a financial services firm where he serves as CEO, runs an investment bank as well as an investment manager that oversees $362 billion. Through his TWG Global Group, Walter also owns several insurance companies and has drawn on capital from policyholders to turbocharge his investments. As a sports team owner, he oversees payrolls of hundreds of millions of dollars. Since the stroke, he added the Los Angeles Lakers, one of the flagship franchises in American sports. Images, to a portfolio that includes a stake in Chelsea's FC and the Cadillac Formula One team. The latest deal valued the Lakers at $10 billion, a record in professional basketball. Walter, through his ventures, was a pioneer in using insurance capital to invest in private credit, a form of non-banking lending to businesses that has grown rapidly. The probe by the U.S. Attorney's Office in Manhattan and the Securities and Exchange Commission is focused on billions of dollars in loans extended to companies tied to Walter or his holding company, TWG Global. FBI agents executed a search warrant on Walter's mobile phone at Midway International Airport in Chicago on September 18th, people who are familiar with the matter said. A spokeswoman for the FBI's Chicago field office confirmed that the Bureau was engaged in a court-authorized search, which was reported by Bloomberg News this week. On that date, investigators are looking at how loans ended up on the books of insurance companies without being disclosed to regulators as affiliated transactions and whether they passed through third parties that masked the nature of the deals, said people familiar with the situation. The insurance firms have said they reviewed their records after receiving subpoenas and found errors in how transactions were presented. A TWG spokesperson said in an earlier statement, Mark Walter and TWG have always acted in good faith, and those who have done business with Mark know him as honest and straightforward. One of Walter's firms, Delaware Life, which had earlier reported that affiliated investments totaled about $1 billion, or no more than 3% of its portfolio, said it was reclassifying billions in investments. As a result, affiliated assets now account for 42% of its holdings, according to a Wall Street Journal analysis of S&P data. The insurers now have to divest of most of those assets by the end of the year under a remediation plan with a state regulator in Delaware. Not long after the stroke in April 2025, Walter announced that he had formed TWG Global, the holding company, with $40 billion in assets. TWG Global said it was raising $15 billion in equity and that Mubadala Capital, an alternative asset manager backed by Abu Dhabi's Sovereign Wealth Fund, agreed to syndicate a $10 billion investment as part of a broader agreement. A person familiar with the matter said in that financing hasn't been complete.
1: So there.
0: Yeah. A person familiar with the matter said that financing had not been completed.
1: Got it.
0: Okay.
1: Did you know that falls are the leading cause of injury-related death among adults age 65 and older?
0: No, but it's scary.
1: If Americans fell less, they would live longer. And many of those falls occur at home.
0: Okay.
1: Toronto-based architect and author Lloyd Alter has been sounding the alarm for years about the part of the house he calls the killer bathroom. A longtime writer on architecture, Alter believes that the most sustainable building is the one that remains useful the longest. But when it comes to homes, few are designed to serve their occupants safely into their 70s, 80s, and beyond. He says, unlike deaths from guns and cars, we don't talk about deaths from falls as something we can fix. We apparently accept them as a function of aging, when they are really about bad design. The Wall Street Journal spoke with Alter about the dangerous aspects of bathroom design and what can be done about them. Question, what do you have against the bathroom? Answer, it's wet, it's slippery, it requires us to contort ourselves, and it's filled with germs. The fixtures themselves seem ready to maim or kill. Question, are there trends that are making things worse? Answer, freestanding bathtubs. They look good in magazines, and they may be safe for people during their peak years of agility and fitness, but they are impossible for older people to get in and out of. The tub edge should be wide enough to sit on and swing a leg over, but these tubs have super thin edges for looks, and the bottoms are often rounded, which increase your chances of slipping as you get in or out. And since there are no walls nearby, there are no grab bars that can help you. If you've got one of these tubs, it's probably a good idea to reinforce your ceiling, because at some point, you might need a winch and a bosun's chair to get in and out of it. Question. Most bathrooms don't have freestanding tubs. Are ordinary tubs any safer? Answer. Yes, but of course, most of those tubs double as showers. Whoever thought it was a good idea to combine a tub's curved bottom with a shower's soap and water? When getting out of this kind of shower, one foot rests on a slippery surface, the other foot has to lift high over the side of the tub and down onto what is often another slippery surface. Neither foot is stable. Question, so what's the solution? Answer, everyone should have a stall shower, separate from the tub. If you don't have the room, then perhaps you should just have a shower without the tub. But don't put the controls under the water source. 60 years ago, an architecture professor noted that any number of serious accidents have occurred that way, either through scalding or the violent evasive movements made by the bather who was trying to reach and adjust the controls while avoiding the stream. That's still the case. And, of course, every shower needs to have grab bars. One last comment from this architect. Do you think bathrooms of the future will make safety a high priority? He says, when magazines show bathrooms of the future, they're usually just bathrooms of the present, with more gizmos and connectivity. Imagine a futuristic bathroom with a killer bathtub at the top of two slick steps, a shower with no grab bars, a computer screen in place of a mirror, and a toilet that you'd fall off of if you tried to reach the toilet paper.
0: Oh, my goodness.
1: We have to stop adding all these digital bells and whistles and instead design fixtures that people, especially older people, can safely use.
0: In other words, let's return to the outhouse.
1: let's not go that far. But
0: okay. All right. Well, that's the reading of the Wall Street Journal on this Thursday. It is the 30th day of July from the Talking Information Center.

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6: Welcome. This is a reading of The Economist, and I'm your reader, Mary Kiefer, with the audio reading service at the Allen County Public Library in Fort Wayne, Indiana. Today, I will be reading from the July 4th through the 10th, copyright 2026, The Economist Newspaper Limited. I will begin with a description of this week's cover. Set against a sky blue gradient, this week's cover of The Economist features a digital illustration of a round, two-layer birthday cake decorated in the style of the American flag. The lower layer is frosted with horizontal red and white stripes. The upper layer is frosted in solid blue with white star-shaped sprinkles placed evenly around the sides. The cake is completely topped with dozens of matches instead of candles, but only the match in the front and center is lit, threatening to ignite the other matches, with a wisp of smoke trailing from the single flame. Neither the title nor the subtitle of this week's featured story are included on the cover. Fireworks. This birthday comes at an anxious moment in America's history. From the start, 250 years ago, America's founders believed that their republic would shine out as an example to all humanity. But the republic was also an experiment, and they feared that it could soon collapse into disorder or tyranny. Such has been the dance throughout America's extraordinary history. Slavery and xenophobia, corruption and robber barons, civil war and world war have all jostled the republic, even as America rose to become the beacon of the free world. On July 4th, Americans celebrated their semi-quincentennial. All those syllables rebut the founders' gloom. Far from succumbing to tyranny, America saved the world from tyrants three times over. Glorious disorder created a dynamism that has long sustained America as a superpower. Dominance comes with temptations, but the United States has by and large held out Republican virtues as the salvation of people everywhere. Yet this birthday comes at another anxious moment in America's history. Virtue is under threat, and talk of decline is in the air. Even as citizens celebrate together, public life is scarred by division. America is demolishing the world order that it created after the defeat of fascism in 1945. The restless republic is opening a new chapter, but does this signal retreat, as some Americans worry, or instead herald a renewal? To understand this moment and to mark the 250th anniversary, The Economist retraced the footsteps of Alexis de Tocqueville, a French aristocrat whose tour of the country in the early 1830s furnished the material for Democracy in America, a trove of enduring insights into the Republic. If you listen to the Economist podcast, you will discover that many Americans today echo the founders' fears. They worry that the separation of powers is degenerating into a White House takes all world. Congress was meant to be the leading branch of government, but it is gripped by a vicious partisanship in which we are right and they are bad. To pass laws requires give and take, but the parties punish compromise and gerrymandering rewards extreme views. The Supreme Court is adding to the might of the executive. This week, though, it struck down one of the president's schemes over birthright citizenship, it also expanded his power by ruling that he can sack officials in federal agencies. A nation of immigrants, the United States has, at its best, treated the people flocking to its shores as a source of vitality and a validation of the American dream. China has a dream, too, but foreigners are excluded by the unalterable fact that they were not born Chinese. By contrast, people of any race or faith can become American. Their welcome is the promise that what they and their children can accomplish is limited only by their imagination and capacity for hard work. But the American dream has soured. Bits of the MAGA movement want to shut down legal immigration, not just the illegal sort. This year, net migration could be zero, as the share of Americans who call themselves white sinks towards 50%. Some on the right want to give a special status to heritage Americans. Those forebears have been in the country for generations. This is an ugly throwback to the racism that Americans rejected as part of the moral and material progress that best define the Republic's success. Abroad, America is also retreating from its values. As our essay this week describes, Donald Trump is leading a wrecking ball revolution to smash the institutions and alliances that the post-war generation set up to keep the world safe from despotism. He and many Americans on the right and left feel contempt for a global system that they blame misguidedly, in the view of The Economist, for aiding China, punishing America's workers, and sending its young soldiers to spill their blood in far-off countries. Accordingly, America is throwing its weight around like any other country chasing wealth and power. Freedom and democracy for foreigners are off the agenda. Trade used to be a system of mutual benefit. It has become a tool for extracting concessions. Shared values once united America and its allies, now allies are seen as dependents to be exploited. Many people conclude that America is in decline. That strikes this newspaper as a grave misreading. America's power is immense, and it could be about to grow beyond all recognition. For evidence of the country's unabated dynamism, look outside its dysfunctional politics. America's artificial intelligence companies have rapidly mobilized hundreds of billions of dollars to finance the pursuit of a technological lead. If, as they predict, AI changes everything, then America and its AI stack may become utterly dominant, for a time at least. Some of that is bound to rub off on America's businesses and its formidable armed forces. Its allies, however much they have been antagonized by Mr. Trump, would face a bleak choice between submitting to America or siding with authoritarian China. As America amasses awesome power, the great experiment could go disastrously wrong. Mr. Trump has tainted public life with an ugly cynicism that always sees the worst in everyone. Boosted by AI-enhanced agencies, executive power could become overwhelming. The concentration of wealth and political power could foster a predatory elite. Partisanship, fanned by social media, gerrymandering, and party primaries, dominated by zealots, could become further entrenched. Politicians might prove unable to deal with the economic and social upheaval that lies ahead. As domestic politics grows dirtier and nastier, America could also become more predatory abroad. Imagine that its abandonment of the project to promote liberty is permanent. Other countries will copy it. Violent, ambitious leaders will feel emboldened to conquer or coerce their neighbors. The world will descend into chaos. However, as the founders would attest, that dark future is not certain or even likely. The corollary of America's dynamism is its capacity for reinventions. Episodes that set the Republic back, Pearl Harbor, Sputnik, Watergate, spurred it to recover and charge ahead. Roused, Americans set about making sure that next time they would do better and be better. One way or another, change is coming to America because too much today is unsustainable. The social contract, which is financed by borrowing, is fiscally unsustainable. Mr. Trump's generation is biologically unsustainable. His successor will belong to a new, younger group of Americans. The hope must be that voters will decide that the two parties' sterile mutual contempt has become politically unsustainable, too. As celebratory fireworks lit up cities and towns across America, remember that restlessness is precisely what prevents the Republic from sinking into stagnation. All those arguments and fights are a precondition for the creative destruction that precedes the nation's renewal. Naturally, the founders would be worried today just as they were 250 years ago, yet their revolutionary insight was to build their great experiment on the wisdom of the people. Time and again, that faith has been richly rewarded. Fable is free, but artificial intelligence desperately needs better regulations. New rules often come out of disasters. America's Federal Reserve was founded following the panic of 1907, when stock prices fell by half. Pressure from muckrakers such as Upton Sinclair brought about the Food and Drug Administration. The Securities and Exchange Commission was founded during the Great Depression. Artificial intelligence has not yet caused a calamity, but it might. Models like Anthropic's Mythos and OpenAI's GPT-5 5.6 Seoul are extraordinarily good hackers and could become capable advisors to bioterrorists. Understandably, the Trump administration is trying to regulate the technology before catastrophe strikes. It is working with AI companies on voluntary standards that could soon be released. Unfortunately, its efforts so far have been a mess. Anthropic was its first victim, slapped with export controls in mid-June after the release of Fable, a guard-railed version of Mythos. That came not long after a row between the company and the Pentagon. Fears of a grudge were allayed when the administration appeared to compel OpenAI to limit access to its Seoul model. Then on June 30th, the Commerce Department abruptly lifted the ban on Fable after Anthropic fiddled with its safety protections. Throughout, the government has seemed to make up rules on the fly. Its decisions have also had an unpleasant nationalistic tinge. At first, it restricted Fable only for non-Americans. Anthropic decided that a wholesale block was the only way to comply. It looks as if the administration pulled the only lever available, knowing that it was a de facto ban. But throughout the past month's brouhaha, the government has made clear that Americans' AI access takes precedence over foreigners. Now that America has started licensing AI releases, it is unlikely to stop. But regulating frontier AI is tricky. China's top models are only months behind America's, and most are open weight, meaning anyone can run or tinker with them. One recent release, GLM 5.2 from Z.AI, already matches the best of the last generation of American models. Chinese labs may take longer to catch up with Mythos, since they have fewer chips and American labs are cracking down on distillation. When competitors use the outputs of the best models to train their own. But that buys months or a year at most. America could ban Chinese open weight models and punish foreigners who use them. But even if it managed to enforce its ban, a vast home market would keep China's model makers going. So a permanent block is workable. It is also undesirable. Many American AI firms and researchers rely on Chinese models, which are cheap and malleable. The intelligence that makes new models dangerous also makes them tremendously useful. Worries about China aside, a gulf between publicly available and restricted models is a problem. Societies adapt to AI best when improvements arrive gradually, not in a great lurch. Imagine the mess if regulators bottled up several generations of Mythos-style advances. The few with access would acquire great power. The sudden jump in capability whenever the models did get released would unleash chaos. How then can models like Mythos and Seoul be safely set free? The emerging norm provides for an evaluation period and a staggered release to trusted institutions. That is a good start, but it needs formalizing. Some choices, such as how much risk to tolerate, belong to elected leaders. But politicians should not be micromanaging the process or horse trading with AI companies as they do today. Once those goals are set, politicians should stand back. Evaluating a model is a technical problem. Governments have some expertise, for example, in America's Center for AI Standards and Innovation or Britain's AI Security Institute. But the private sector has more. The finance and electric power industries offer structures where oversight is carried out by industry bodies, overseen by government. Something similar might help amalgamate knowledge from the AI labs, research groups, and foreign bodies such as AISI. Ideally, America would work with its allies on AI regulation. Alas, it is hard to imagine Donald Trump giving up the immense sovereign power that stems from control of frontier models. Locking others out of AI is not in America's economic or strategic interest, but neither were indiscriminate tariffs or threats to Greenland. So other countries must build leverage with their own AI sectors and regulations and find full fail-safe for American export controls. They could, for instance, ensure that businesses can easily switched to non-American models that run on non-American data centers. It is far wiser to depend on America than on China, but they would be mad to ignore the risks. Grim past, brighter future. Tourism is booming in the former cradle of the Confederacy. Across America, more than 4,400 black people were lynched between 1877 and 1950. Some were killed for flirting with white women, others for talking back to bosses or trying to vote. In downtown Montgomery, Alabama, each of their names is carved into a rusted steel column marking the county where they lived and died. As visitors walk through the six-acre memorial, the columns seem to rise. By the end, they resemble a sea of dark bodies hanging heavily overhead. Montgomery, Alabama's capital, once had more slave trading depots than churches. More recently, it has become home to memorials that commemorate this history. As Donald Trump sets out to build grand new structures in Washington, D.C., Montgomery's monuments offer another model of urban reinvention. About a decade after the project was conceived, Montgomery's downtown is transformed and tourism is booming. The project has been led by Brian Stevenson, the founder of the Equal Justice Initiative, a nonprofit law firm that defends death row inmates. Mr. Stevenson has observed how Berlin, Johannesburg, and Kigali confronted their bleakest chapters. When he first moved to Montgomery, it didn't have a single marker that commemorated slavery, yet had 59 monuments to the Confederacy and three high schools named for war generals and soldiers. This seemed odd. Montgomery had been home to the first White House of the Confederacy. It also is the city where, in 1955, Rosa Parks refused to relinquish her seat to a white passenger, sparking wide boycotts, where segregationists bombed Martin Luther King Jr.'s home, where a mob beat activists at a bus depot, where George Wallace, Alabama's governor, declared segregation forever in 1963, and where 2 years later the Long March from Selma concluded with King calling for a society that can live with its conscience from the steps of the state capitol. So Mr. Stevenson set out to develop sites to tell the story of American slavery, racial violence, and civil rights. With private financing, he opened the memorial and a museum in 2018, then a few years later, a sculpture park, and this spring, a town square. In town halls, Mr. Stevenson recalls, some locals used to be skeptical. That changed when they saw tourists and cash roll in. Each month, 50,000 people visit the legacy sites, some coming from as far away as Europe and Asia. Demand is such that in the past year, the EGI has partnered with for-profit groups to open a five-star hotel, two restaurants, and a coffee shop. Ventures that might inspire reluctant admiration from a certain New York developer turned politician. Profits go back into funding the museum and memorials. The hotel, named Elevation, has some unusual features. The architects included a library and reflection garden and reduced the number of rooms to make communal areas for visitors to talk to each other. High-end tourism to grapple with racism is either a triumph or caricature of American capitalism, depending on your view. For Montgomery, though, the legacy sites have clearly been a boon. It's been a game changer, says Ron Simmons of the Montgomery Regional Chamber of Commerce. Tourists stay in town twice as long as they did a decade ago. Last year, 1.4 million visitors spent $1.4 billion, roughly four times the city's annual budget. Combined with big new investments from Amazon, Meta, and manufacturers, and surging tourism means that Montgomery's economy is, according to its mayor, Stephen Reed, in its best financial position in 30 years. The city is using new revenue to raise abandoned buildings, give grants to small businesses, hire more police, and invest in financial literacy programs. In May, the city launched a midnight basketball league to occupy young people when they might otherwise get into trouble. Last year, in an executive order titled Restoring Truth and Sanity to American History, Mr. Trump instructed federally funded museums and parks to remove exhibits that degrade shared American values or divide Americans based on race. The president has taken particular exception to the Smithsonian Institution for emphasizing how bad slavery was. Mr. Stevenson's projects are immune to this pressure because he is in the business of litigating against the government. He has never taken a penny of state or federal funding. Mr. Reed notes that pointing out truths doesn't mean pointing your finger. Asked what Montgomery now represents to its visitors, he says, an enduring patriotism. This week's obituary is for A23A. The world's biggest and oldest iceberg has finally melted away, aged 40. Nothing would remain but water. That is the way of ice. Fresh water poured into salt water, and each absorbed the other. Some observers thought they saw a bluer tinge in the ocean roundabout. In its dying months, A23A carried parallel blue lines of meltwater on its scarred surface. Each represented a crack that would soon gape wider. It drifted at about 30 kilometers a day in runnels of its own blood. Intermittently, as others grew or decayed, it was the biggest iceberg in the world. It took up 3,500 to 3,900 square kilometers, more than two Greater Londons, Rhode Island, or St. Petersburg, depending on your vantage point. It weighed, at a brave estimate, about a trillion tons. 40 meters of it stood above the surface, around 400 below, where its keel had a habit of dragging on the seabed. It was not a towering, jagged monster, but a table of snow. Its great flat whiteness filled the horizon from east to west. Magnificence and majesty could be horizontal, too. It was not only on and off the biggest iceberg, but also the oldest, with the most eventful history. It calved in 1986 from the Filchner Ice Shelf, along with two siblings, A22 and A24. They were born ancient, full of the leavings of the glaciers that had carved out the Antarctic continent. All three, huge as they were, sank at once to the bottom of the Weddell Sea. A23A was stuck so fast that it did not move for more than 30 years. The siblings escaped, went north, and died in the tepid South Atlantic. A-23A stayed where it was, in safety, near freezing waters. It was not until it began to wobble, melting very slightly, loosening the grip of the bottom muds, that its further adventures began. It happened in 2020. Unlike its siblings, it took its time going northeast toward South Georgia, where the shallow continental shelf was a graveyard for its kind. Yet the usual route, Iceberg Alley, used in 1916 by Ernest Shackleton escaping the sea ice that had crushed Endurance, inexorably led that way, prodding A-23A on with fierce west winds and currents. By April 2024, the iceberg had entered the Antarctic circumpolar current. But there it got stuck again, seized by a vortex of swirling water. A Taylor column where the ocean currents smashed up against an underwater mountain. Every day for 8 months, anti-clockwise, its immense mass was turned through 15 degrees. It escaped more battered than ever, with huge cracks and arches along its edges like cloisters, and with caverns in which whole ships could disappear. Almost every wave that hit in those tumultuous seas brought down crashing cascades of its own crumbling ice. By then, being the most famous iceberg of its time, it had long been regularly visited and spied on. There was nothing quiet or isolated about its birth in the Southern Ocean. By accident, when it calved, it had taken with it Druzhnaya 1, a Soviet summer field station that had sprawled like a city at the edge of the ice sheet, with 170 people housed in prefab buildings. They were off the site at the time, but their stuff was inside. Scientific equipment, food supplies, their skis. The station was abandoned and soon buried deep in snow. But in one spot along A-23A's perimeter, rusty fuel tanks still oozed their kerosene down the pure white cliffs. Later, visitors were less obtrusive, but no less curious. While A-23A was still in the Weddell Sea, not going anywhere, its daily drift was measured by microwave radiometers. In 2023, the research ship RRS Sir David Attenborough chanced by, not especially meaning to, and took samples of meltwater to test them for nutrients and chemicals. By 2025, the Copernicus Sentinel-3 ocean and land color instrument was taking daily images of it, and the sea and land surface temperature radiometer was making regular readings as if it was a hospital patient. In response, it vexed researchers with its own homemade weather, cloud, and fog. They were not put off. Alerted by reports of its beauty, especially the intense and mortal blue of its melt pools, more drones flew over, and NASA's Terra satellite kept a close watch. They confirmed that A-23A was still keeping its distinct shape, like a tooth, but it was now only half its size at calving. What would its dissolution mean? Opinion was divided. On the one hand, far smaller icebergs breaking up near South Georgia had threatened ships. They had blocked fishermen's access to their fishing grounds and the feeding grounds of fur seals and penguins. So much fresh water spilling out into the sea reduced the krill and plankton that liked things saltier. A vast mass of ice and rock grinding to land on the shore could destroy a host of small creatures, sea slugs, coral, sponges. The whole Antarctic food chain could be disrupted. On the other hand, disasters predicted in the past had not occurred. The fur seals and penguins had suffered sharp declines, but temporarily. Iceberg deaths were simply part of a polar life cycle that had been going on for generations. Besides, A23A was so vast, so prone to scrape the seabed, and so packed with long frozen nutrients that its breakup would be like a bomb of nourishment exploding in the Southern Ocean. The nutrients release could even be visible as a green cloud of blooming phytoplankton staining the sea around it. Far from depriving local creatures, this broken iceberg would bring life to them. It might even fertilize the seas of the wider world. There were mixed feelings, therefore, about its disappearance. Although it had calved long ago in iceberg terms, it was still an emblem of the warming seas of climate change. It was not the fact of its mortality that worried people, as much as the speed of its breaking up and the long-term fate of the continent it had belonged to. Tributes were paid to how long it had lasted, against the odds, as if it refused to die. Yet it moved from the Weddell Sea as if its time had come, for death was inevitable. Ice returned to water, water to the ocean. That is the way of ice. Seeing red, Heinz tomato ketchup, and the sweet taste of market dominance. Eating habits have changed a lot in the past 150 years. Offal and jellied eels rarely make it into Britain's and Americans' plates anymore. But one food product has remained a staple since it first hit shelves in 1876, Heinz tomato ketchup. Heinz says it sells over 650 million bottles of the red stuff every year, meaning that more than 1,200 bottles land in shopping baskets every minute. Its factories process enough tomatoes each day to fill an Olympic swimming pool. The ubiquity of its ketchup is partly a matter of taste and partly a triumph of marketing. Versions of the condiment long predated Henry J. Heinz, a son of German immigrants to America. Ketchup is probably derived from ketsa, siap, a sauce made in Asia from fermented fish. It is thought British and Dutch traders encountered the salty, savory sauce in the late 17th century and tried in vain to recreate it at home. Recipes often used mushrooms, but others made ketchup with plums or walnuts. In the 1800s, the spelling catsup was used. It was in the early 19th century that Americans developed the taste for tomato ketchup, plopped on eggs and corned beef hash or liver. Early visions of the sauce, however, were watery and spoiled easily. Manufacturers would package their sauces in colored bottles to hide evidence of bacteria or mold. They would also use preservatives such as sodium benzoate and dyes made from coal tar. Many consumers even then wanted to eat clean. So Heinz developed a ketchup that would not go off quickly, but was free from preservatives, or, as an advert pithily put it, not drugged. He used ripe tomatoes for a better flavor and color, and vinegar to inhibit microbes. Crucially, Heinz sold his product in glass bottles, therefore signaling its higher quality. The beauty of Heinz is that it's not trying to be complicated, says Claire Dinhut, author of the condiment book. It's the perfect balance of sweet and umami and tangy. That sweetness pairs well with salty foods. The tanginess cuts through greasy dishes. Cookbooks aver that it is so versatile it can be used in curries, fish dishes, and breads. But for many, Heinz ketchup is associated with the comfort food of childhood, chicken nuggets and chips, and for Americans, July 4th celebrations. Nostalgia helps explain Heinz's staying power. Marketing has entrenched its position. Heinz is among the best-known brands globally, according to YouGov, a pollster. 100% of Britons and 97% of Americans know it. By advertising itself as the default ketchup, Heinz has turned that message into a self-fulfilling prophecy. Even today, when there are umpteen other ketchups on the market, including cheaper and artisan varieties, many shoppers still believe that it has to be Heinz. Boom scrolling. The Herculaneum scrolls are being deciphered at last. It looks like nothing, a lump of coal at best, a blackened fir cone or piece of excrement. It looks so underwhelming that other such lumps had over the years been destroyed or thrown away. This particular lump went by an underwhelming title, too. Curators called it P. Herc 1667. But at a recent press conference in Naples, P. H. Herc 1667 became one of the most famous underwhelming-looking lumps in classics. The eruption of Vesuvius in 79 A.D. made two very different kinds of classical writings famous. The first was the letters of Pliny the Younger, which contained his account of that eruption. These are minor masterpieces of descriptive writings with words like evil cloud, zigzag flames, and even more evil-feeling descending cloud. They are also masterpieces of dramatic irony. The reader knows what will happen. Pliny did not even have a word for volcano. They are rightly some of the most read writings from the ancient world. The second category of writings from the 600 to 1,000 scrolls that were covered by the falling cloud as it traveled at 100 kph and around 400 degrees Celsius over a vast library in a villa in Herculaneum. The villa was rediscovered by well diggers in 1750. Since then, the finest scholars of every era have tried to read its scrolls and largely failed, though some were read. In the 1820s, Humphrey Davy, a British chemist, tried a mixture of force, iodine, chlorine, and heat to get to them. "The papyrus smoked," wrote Davy. Most were bibliographic Gordian knots. To open them was to destroy them. Until now. On June 25th, the Vesuvius Challenge, a scholarly collection, announced that all of P. Herc. 1667, 1.5 meters of scroll, had been virtually unwrapped using a combination of a particle accelerator to scan the script and AI to decipher it. If the remaining 400 closed scrolls and pieces of scrolls, as some are in bits, are read, then perhaps 3 million new classical words might appear. It is a dazzling achievement and could, hopes Brent Seals, the co-founder of the challenge, create a renaissance in this area. To

like ancient writings that were rude, lewd, skeptical, sexual, drunken, or queer, which is to say, most of them. So the modern sense of the ancient world has been skewed through censorship. Whenever a cache of ancient writings appears, it thus not only offers writings, but a potential rewriting of history. The graffiti in nearby Pompeii revolutionized classics by showing that the Romans were rather filthy. The Dead Sea Scrolls revolutionized early Christian history by showing that the Christian claims were not as unique as all that. The cracking of Linear B, a script, revolutionized the public's understanding of Bronze Age Greece by showing that the Mycenaeans kept obsessive records of their goats. Whether Herculean will be as revolutionary is not clear. There are promising signs. So far, every text the scholars have found is completely new, says Frederica Nicolardi, an assistant professor of papyrology at the University of Naples. Every classicist has their wish list of what might yet turn up. A poem by Sappho, a long tragedy by Aeschylus, a lost book of Livy. They are, alas, unlikely to have their wishes granted. The library, which is thought to have belonged to Piso, Julius Caesar's father-in-law, was evidently magnificent. Its breadth was perhaps less so. Most of what has appeared so far is Greek philosophy. One virtually unwrapped scroll was entitled On Vices, which sounded promising, but it was by Philodemus, a classical philosopher whom even classical philosophers are not all that interested in. James Warren, a professor of classical philosophy at Cambridge, thinks people have got a bit carried away. They are, he says, stoically unlikely to get the texts many are thirsting for. Though more scrolls may yet be in there, like Pompeii itself, much of the villa is still unexcavated. The Vesuvius Challenge is famous for being a collaboration between very old, simple technology, papyri, and very new technology, AI. To get to those other texts, archaeologists may have to resort to an even older, blunter technology. The spade. Is too much sleep as bad as too little? 8 hours labor, 8 hours recreation, 8 hours rest, said Robert Owen, a Welsh textile maker, in 1817. His aim was a fairer work week, but the idea that sleeping 8 hours a night is best has since become the received wisdom. Is it right? Not getting enough kip can certainly be a problem. A bad night's sleep can lead to a drop in cognitive abilities, increased stress, and general grumpiness the following day. Chronic sleep deprivation is associated with cognitive decline, psychiatric disorders, and even an early death. But too much sleep may also be bad for you. The evidence suggests a U-shaped relationship between health and sleep duration, with both insufficient and excessive slumber being worse than an optimal middle range. In 2015, two big studies tried to work out exactly where that range lies. The first, published in Sleep Health, assessed 575 studies published between 2004 and 2014. For those aged 18 through 64, the recommended amount was between 7 and 9 hours a night, but that fell to just 7 or 8 hours for those over 65. The second, published in Sleep, analyzed 311 studies. It concluded that around 7 hours of shut-eye was the best target, but noted uncertainty about the negative effects of regularly sleeping longer than 9 hours.
A more recent study published in Nature on May 13th refined these estimates by studying the effects of sleep duration on

special parts of the body. In its authors used the idea of biological clocks, which try to work out whether a person's physiology is better or worse nick than their chronological age would suggest. The researchers applied the concept to individual organs. Someone with a brain pathology, for example, might have a brain age that is higher than their actual age, explains Yunhao Wen, a computational neuroscientist at Columbia University and self-admitted light sleeper who led the study. Someone sporty might have muscles that look younger than their years. Dr. Wen and his team tracked the relationship between sleep duration and 23 different biological clocks across 500,000 adults. Much of the data came from the UK Biobank, a big database. They found the U-shaped pattern across 9 body systems, including the brain, lungs, liver, and skin. Their findings suggest that the optimal amount of sleep is 6.5 to 7.8 hours for women and 6.4 to 7.7 hours for men. Those struggling to get a full night's rest should not despair. Applying population-level results to individual lives is tricky, for one thing. For another, disentangling cause and effect is not easy. Are some organs prematurely aged because their owners sleep too little? Or is some other factor causing both the aging and the lack of sleep? Besides, says Michael Grander, a psychiatrist at the University of Arizona, duration is just one measure. Quality, regularity, and continuity of sleep matter too. His advice, don't freak out about any particular number unless it's a very unusual number. That looks like sage advice. One irony of sleep is that worrying about it can make things worse. A 2025 survey from the American Academy of Sleep Medicine found that 76% of respondents had lost sleep due to worries about sleep. Dr. Wen advises listening to what your body is telling you and getting enough that you feel refreshed when you wake up. Aim for 6 to 8 hours a night, in other words, but don't toss and turn over the precise number. Some shorts this week in business. The Trump administration lifted its ban on non-Americans using Anthropic's latest Fable and Mythos A1 models, which it had decreed in mid-June. The ban was imposed over a potential breach of security protocols in Fable. As a result, Anthropic closed all access to Fable and Mythos, even internally. The AI firm has implemented new safeguards and worked with the Commerce Department to resolve the concerns, but the issue has highlighted the ease with which the American government can restrict access to frontier AI. Anthropic said it underlined the need for the industry to find a consistent way to assess and fix potential evasions of AI safeguards. Despite the conflict with Iran and some bouts of volatility, stock markets recorded their best quarter in 6 years. The S&P 500 rose by 15% from April to June, the NASDAQ composite by 21%, and the Pan-European Stocks 600 by 10%. Japan's Nikkei 225 had its best 3 months ever, rising by 37%. South Korea's KOSPI increased by 68%. Even so, the share prices of some big tech giants did not fare so well in June, with Apple, Meta, and NVIDIA all down. Microsoft's stock fell by 17%, its worst month since December 2000. Reports emerged that Volkswagen will lay off 100,000 employees worldwide, about a sixth of its workforce, and end production at 4 factories in Germany. The car maker has been aiming for 50,000 job cuts by 2030.
VW's powerful unions were not happy. Reports suggested they had not been told of the extra redundancies. The company has been trying to catch up with the switch to electric cars, and its sales to China are falling. It says American tariffs on EU vehicles and the conflict in the Middle East have also hurt its bottom line. Rocket Lab, a rockets and space firm founded in New Zealand but now based in America, said it would buy Iridium, a satellite operator. Iridium runs a network of internet satellites but has been eclipsed by the success of SpaceX rival Starlink system. That's all the time that we have for this week. This has been Mary Kiefer with a reading of The Economist. I hope you've enjoyed today's reading from the audio reading service at the Allen County Public Library in Fort Wayne, Indiana.

0: From the Bureau of Economic Geology, this is Earth Date. Since the dawn of humankind, people have used caves to explore, hold religious ceremonies, create art, or avoid the dangers of weather and predators. Partly because of that, they continue to fascinate scientists today. To create a cave, Mother Nature needs three things: water, rock that can be dissolved by it, and lots of time. Rainwater, as it falls through the atmosphere, picks up carbon from CO2 to become a weak carbonic acid. By the time it hits Earth, it's about as acidic as coffee. As it percolates through the soil, it picks up more carbon from decaying plants, becoming a slightly stronger acid. If the rock below the soil is limestone, gypsum, or dolomite, the water can dissolve along tiny cracks. Over many thousands of years, the cracks become channels, then tunnels, and could eventually become caverns. Water might also mix with hydrogen sulfide gas seeping up from natural oil and gas deposits to form sulfuric acid, which can also dissolve the rock. Protected from daily and seasonal changes on the surface, caves can maintain a stable temperature and humidity. In these delicate environments, the remains of ancient animals and humans, which could have quickly decayed on the surface, have been preserved for millennia. Deeper, more isolated caves have preserved bacteria and microbes undisturbed for millions of years. These qualities make caves important sites for researchers, natural time capsules. There's probably an amazing cave near you, so take a trip and get to know your Earth. I'm Scott Tinker, dissolving mysteries on Earth Date.
1: 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You can hear more Earth Date stories at earthdate.org.
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1: 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Wine to Try. 2022 Opus 1. $490. Opus 1 is one of the few high-end Napa Reds that's truly famous, which sometimes obscures how good it is. Under the guiding hand of winemaker Michael Salacci, joined in 2025 by Megan Zobeck, it's energetic and powerful, with layers of complex flavors. It also ages spectacularly well, as a bottle of the 2010 I tasted recently filled. 1990s. Merlot Mania. Between 1990 and 1999, Merlot went from nobody to superstar. At the start of the decade, a mere 15,000 tons total were crushed in California. In 2000, that had rocketed up to 305,000 tons, and every restaurant across the country was serving Merlot by the glass. Today, that number has been shaved in half. See the sideways effect on this page for part of the reason why. Wine to Try, 2023, Duckhorn Vineyards, Napa Valley, Merlot, $58. A visit to Bordeaux inspired vintner Dan Duckhorn to devote his career to make world-class Merlot. He died earlier this year, but his legacy lives on in this luscious blueberry-inflected red. 2002. California Reds Get Big. 2002 was the first recorded year that the average Brix, which is a measure of grape sugar content at harvest, of Napa Valley Cabernet clocked in at more than 25, something seen in 8 of the next 10 years, too. More alcohol, more ripeness, more power, more richness, fueled by warmer vintages and critic Robert Parker's apparent love for opulent reds, big wine's heyday had arrived. Wine to Try. 2020 Camus Vineyards Special Selection Napa Valley Cabernet Sauvignon, $180. Always a substantial wine, Camus's much-loved top bottling seemed to take on even more intensity and opulence as it came into the 2000s. Today, it carries on in that style, velvety and mouth-coating with loads of dark berry fruit. 2004. The Sideways Effect. When the wine-centric buddy movie Sideways was released, the tasting room and romantic escapades of its two disaffected protagonists had an unexpected effect. Pinot Noir became cool overnight. And thanks to Miles Raymond's, I am not drinking any effing Merlot. His line, not drinking any effing Merlot, sadly became uncool with similar speed. Wine to Try. 2024 Fess Parker Winery, Rita Hills Pinot Noir, $40. Somewhat infamously, the setting of Miles Raymond's spit bucket drinking breakdown in Sideways, the Fess Parker Winery, rather less dramatically, also makes this excellent red berry spicy Pinot from the Central Coast's cool Rita Hills appellation. 2013. We Americans really love wine. This was the year the U.S. became the largest wine market in the world. We bought over 768 million gallons of the stuff, finally overtaking the French, though the French, and really all of Europe, still drink more per person by quite a bit. We just have a heck of a lot more people. The mid-2010s were also the years when rosé became inescapable. One of the most popular U.S. bottlings? Wolfer Estates Summer in a Bottle from New York State. Wine to Try. 2024 Wolfer Estates Summer in a Bottle Provence Rosé. $27. Just what you want from a rosé with a name like this one. Fresh berry flavors, a dry and super crisp finish, and that pale pink hue that looks oh so good in an Instagram post. 2017. Red blends go bonkers. This was the first year that red blends, typically large production blends of red varieties, often pumped up with a small amount of residual sugar to boost richness, surpassed Cabernet Sauvignon as the top-selling wines in the $8 to $11 zone. They're a bit pricier now, thanks to inflation. Are they good? Is K-pop good? The Fast and Furious movie series? Put it this way. They're mass-market pop culture in a glass. Wine to Try. 2024 Apothic Red Original Blend. $12. Smooth and flavorful is what it says on the label. And that's definitely what you get, along with about 14 grams of residual sugar per liter. In this ripe, black-fruited mix of Zinfandel, Syrah, Merlot, and Cabernet. 2017, 2020, and beyond. Phoenix from the ashes. Dry years, roasting temperatures, and high winds, thank you. Climate change are a recipe for fires, as Northern California's wine regions discovered in 2017 and 2020. The destruction was massive, with billions of dollars in losses, while smoke damage to grapes added even more. Disaster, yes, but winemakers and winery owners rebuilt and came back stronger than ever. Is the wine business facing challenges now in 2026? Sure, though more on the market side. But wine has been made and enjoyed for over 8,000 years. It's hard not to feel some optimism. And certainly that's true whenever you open a great bottle with a group of friends. So here's to the next 250 years of winemaking in America. Cheers. Wine to Try. 2023 Donnellan Obsidian Estate Syrah. $149. The Donnellan family's estate vineyards in Sonoma County burned in the 2017 Tubbs Fire, but they replanted, and this soulful, gorgeous 2023 Syrah, the first vintage from those new vines, has received stellar scores from critics. That's no surprise. It's a magnificent California red full of black pepper, ripe plum, and savory olive notes, and a reminder that when things are at their worst, there's nowhere to go but up. Travel. Co-owners Nick Wong and Lisa Lee are showing bright smiles. They invent their own traditions at their Asian American diner, Agnes and Sherman. Where to go next? Hungry for Houston? Powered by immigration and innovation, this Texas city is the most exciting place to eat in America right now. By Boris Fishman. Is there anything sadder than missing your first dinner in a new city because your plane was delayed? Well, yes. But I had been looking forward to starting at the South Asian Emporium Agas like a mountaineer awaiting a blessing from the right kind of weather. And not because the Houston Chronicle just named it the best restaurant in the city. This is the only place in Houston I'd ever go for Pakistani cuisine. A Pakistani acquaintance had insisted, "Apologies if you're vegan." I clutched the note listing his favorites as my Uber hurtled through Houston's vast web of highways. This city is huge. It was New Year's Day, and service was set to conclude in 30 minutes. I had gory visions of arriving to dining chairs being turned up over tables. Instead, I encountered 700 still-aspiring diners milling outside, and servers sprinting by with giant trays of mango lassi the consistency of molasses. And that is how I ended up having my goat Sikh kebab and chicken kali merch karahi as takeout on the benches outside Vishala Grocery next door, staring at an Office Depot. The South Asian families who wandered by cast approving nods at my to-go containers. Surely, they were veterans of similar circumstances. Over the past decade, Houston has experienced the same fine dining renaissance as many other cities. But I had come to soothe an expat's longing. I'm from Brooklyn. I get nervous when I'm too far from the nearest Talua, Vietnamese pork sausage. And if you prowl the food message boards of Austin, where I live half the year, the wistful guidance is always the same. Go to Houston. H-Town is immigrant city. Nearly half its population speaks a language other than English at home. Its Asiatown neighborhood, as it's known, is 8 miles long. Since the 1980s, America's largest, or near largest, diasporas of Nigerians, Vietnamese, South Asians, and Central Americans have made their home here, drawn by the familiar climate, employment in oil, gas, and fishing, and the low cost of living. They have been welcomed by a city that might not be so beautiful on the outside, but there's so much heart, as June Rodil, a Philippines-born master sommelier and partner at Goodnight Hospitality, told me. As an immigrant, I had come to Houston to remember just how much immigrant cuisine has enriched the national palate. For John Nguyen, head chef at Cajun Kitchen, it's a marvel that Vietnamese and Cajun cuisines ever existed independently of each other. My sauce-spotted notebook was fighting for space with butter-grilled oysters, with Nam Jim Jail, and 4 pounds of young crawfish in sweet and savory preparations involving tamarind, oranges, fish sauce, and Thai basil. Cajun cooking makes a lot of sense to Vietnamese people, he said. We love to eat communally, get our hands dirty, suck on the heads, and we add our little things to it. Everyone's trying to experiment. It's still evolving. These old-school operators are top of mind for the next generation of hyphenated Houstonian chefs. This area is so personal to me. Vanarin Cooch, chef owner at Cafeteria, a Cambodian-inspired bakery and cafe, said, referring to the old Chinatown location of his shop downtown. My uncle used to own a Cambodian-Chinese restaurant 2 blocks away. If you were Cambodian in Houston, that's where you got married. Cuss makes a Cambodian elote cornbread with coconut milk, scallion, and chili oil, a marriage of pot on, Cambodian street corn, and hometown heat. It's my love letter to Houston. Young chefs are also using the opportunity of a city that welcomes their cooking to revive unblended traditions. At Casema, chefs Nicholas Vera and Stephanie Velasquez honor the bread, coffee, and nixtamalization traditions of their Mexican ancestors. At Maximo, when Adrian Torres was given an unexpected opportunity to take over what had been a Tex-Mex restaurant, he dropped the Tex part. The results? Like a museum-worthy tuna tradito with compressed jicama or spellbinding. I want people to know I'm an immigrant, he said. I want people to see that you can come here and do big things. We shouldn't be hiding. Some chefs are sidestepping tradition altogether. The only heritage Nick Wong and Lisa Lee are honoring at the upscale Asian-American diner Agnes and Sherman, where they serve crawfish, egg foo young, and cheeseburger fried rice, is their own. A lot of Asian American narratives are about preserving your grandmother's recipes, and they're beautiful, Wong said. But our parents didn't cook. I started cooking because they didn't have time to. You don't have to be traditional to be authentic. It's just food. My fearless local guide in some of these explorations was the beloved Chris Shepherd, a 2013 F&W Best New Chef, and Food & Wine's editor and chef, whose restaurants have not only trained many of the city's best chefs, but also drawn attention to the immigrant food that made Shepherd, a Nebraskan, first fall in love with his adopted city. He and his wife, Lindsay Brown, also started Southern Smoke Foundation, which supports food and beverage workers in crisis. People don't understand Houston, he said. You have to get off the freeway. On my last night in Houston, I traded strip malls and office parks for open water and the ultimate non-immigrant food. In the tiny Gulf Coast town of Kamaa, 45 minutes from Houston, Choctaw chef David Skinner serves some of the most dazzling indigenous cuisine in America at his restaurant, Ishtia. Deer cheek and potato ribbons, a diver scallop and corn butter, a tree-shaped tuyo over a dish of beets and edible flowers. 5 years ago, I started serving native dishes, but I didn't tell people, he said, and they would always say those were their favorite. Ingredients from North and South America have populated more than 60 cuisines around the world. It takes people home. Where to eat? Agas. How can a restaurant of this size turn out food this good, this quickly, for this many people? Go for the logistical marvel, as well as the succulent beef bihari and the chicken anari bati, a pomegranate-infused South Asian barbecue staple. AgasRestaurant.com. Agnes and Sherman. It's just food, Chef Nick Wong says of this upscale Asian-American diner, a recent James Beard Award nominee, where the dishes include rice cakes with beef ragu and disco fries with pickled mustard greens and pork gravy. If so, he and restaurateur Lisa Lee are taking Houston humble to heavenly heights. 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Chefs Nicholas Vera and Stephanie Velasquez honor indigenous Mexican cooking with confit carrot tacos, heirloom masa dumplings, brioche soaked in Hoya Santa custard, and Café de Oila, roasted by their partner, Marlene Mendoza, and their perpetually mobbed spot. 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Chef Ope Amosu was working in oil and gas when he decided he needed to learn West African cooking. 7 years and a James Beard Award nomination later, Chop and Block is not only a destination for smoky jollof jambalaya and wa'akye fried rice, but also a glorious vision of a city ennobled by its immigrant communities. 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Josephine's. Chef Lucas McKinney honors his Mississippi heritage low and high, from chicken on a stick, the signature dish of Ole Miss football, to blue crabs so sweet that I became melancholy and began to sigh into my bib. They come from 30 minutes away, fished by a former violinist who couldn't stop thinking about being on the water. JosephinesGulfCoastTradition.com. Cafeteria, a mashup of Houston and Southeast Asia by way of Chef Veneran Cooch's apprenticeships at Daniel and Boulad Sud in New York City. This is the place to come if you've ever wondered how beef pho might fit inside a kolashki, the Czech pastry beloved by Texans. 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Latuli. By the end of the evening I visited, everyone at the bar was speaking to someone else, seduced into conversation by the cooking of Chef Brian Caswell, which includes tender wagyu, barbacoa, and melting chicken and dumplings. 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At this lavish, high-concept restaurant, Chef Felipe Riccio serves a changing tasting menu inspired by the Mediterranean, accompanied by enterprising wines from master sommelier and veteran restaurateur, Yun Rodil. 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Maximo. It's personal for the young, 27, and talented chef Adrian Torres, who seeks to showcase not only splendid Mexican cooking, guac with tomatillo chimichurri, papas bravas with chintexti XO sauce, duck carnitas benedict, but what a DACA recipient like him has been able to achieve in this country. Maximo-htx.com. Post Houston. This food hall features Zimbabwean savory pies at Two Fat Bastard Pies, Central Asian fare at the aptly named Foreign Grill, and the original outpost of Chopping Block. It also houses an art gallery, and the rooftop has an organic farm with the city's best views. PostHTX.com. Truth Barbecue. Pitmaster Leonard Botello IV is so fanatical he says that he can tell from the near stoplight whether its smokers are at the right temperature. Go for the Saturday-only 2-pound beef ribs, the quivering brisket, the tater tot casserole, or the mitt-sized slabs of coconut cream cake. TruthBarbecue.com, where Houston's food lovers eat. Not only do Houstonians love the cuisines of other cultures, they are also forever pressing the names of their favorites upon anyone who will listen. Chef Chris Shepherd swears by the salt and pepper squid at Crawfish and Noodles, which he says is better than fine dining. CrawfishHandNoodles.com. The Chow Tom Rolls at Bedard Bistro, BedardBistroHouston.com. 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And I'll never forget the semi-religious fervor with which Stephen Ward, a local engineer, extolled the rotisserie chicken at the Colombian restaurant Dodo's Chicken, DodosChicken.net, while we talked over dinner at Latuli. Where to stay? Hotel Daphne, named after a mythical Greek figure who turned into a poisonous plant to fend off Apollo. The newly opened Daphne, with beautiful interiors, a packed restaurant, and a lush courtyard, is, yes, a little sexy. 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If Dubai were a hotel, it might feel like the Post Oak Hotel. 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Incredibly, this all coexists with attentive but unpretentious service and top-notch amenities like a gorgeous spa. 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A photo from Cafeteria features three perfectly baked golden brown pistachio baklava croissants drizzled in lemon syrup and topped with pistachio. The next photo features a king terrace room at Hotel Daphne, a luxe 49-room property in Houston Heights. Another features a modern rendering of indigenous Three Sisters dish at Ishtia, which pairs the traditional ingredients of corn, beans, and squash with Maine diver scallops. The Chapman Cocktail at Chapman Block is a gin-based riff on a popular Nigerian drink with citrus, hibiscus, grenadine, cucumber, and bitters. The Dining Room at March in the Montrose neighborhood features a wall-to-ceiling tufted tapestry that channels a Mediterranean landscape. Mango Magic. From Florida to the Philippines, mango season is a time of delight, discovery, and deliciousness. The photo features a square-cut, triple-layered Biscoff cake. The white and brown layers are covered with a Biscoff crust, featuring four slices of mangoes for garnish. This rests on top of a bright red plate with a dark green background. Looks delicious. A box of mangoes is cradled in my left arm. I find myself rocking it the way I did my daughter and my son when they were babies. It is my habit with precious things. It's 2023. Maybe June, maybe July. Summer, I'm sure, because there are mangoes. I'm in line at the post office in Fort Myers, Florida, my hometown. The box I'm holding is bound for my friend Minda, a fellow writer who lives in Mangoless, Kentucky. Minda blurbed my debut book, The Mango Tree. I'm thanking her the best way I know how. When my turn comes, the man behind the counter asks if my package contains any hazardous materials. I shake my head. Just mangoes, I say. The postal worker laughs, and I wonder if I've missed some new provision banning the transport of tropical fruits. Sorry, he says. It's just you're the third person in my line today sending mangoes. It's not even 10 a.m. He looks at the colleague to his right, asks her how many mangoes she's seen. Today, she says. He was my second. He nods toward a man who's almost at the doors. Yesterday, I had at least a dozen. We all laughed. It is that time of year. Mango season sweeps through South Florida like a fever, starting in the Keys in mid-spring, spreading north to Miami, up through Naples, Boca Raton, Sarasota, Tampa, Orlando. Some are immune to it. Those lucky enough to succumb go down hard. I am obsessed with the mango, Pushkar Marathi says shortly after answering his phone. The Palm Beach Gardens chef named his third restaurant Mango Mercado. Each summer, his kitchens become mango processing machines, turning out lemonades and lassies, salads and sauces, tarts and curds, preserving them in chutneys, jams, and pickles that, if Marathi and his team plan it right, will keep his restaurants and mangoes until next season heats up. Marathi tells me one of his mango connections just texted him. All Floridians south of Ocala have at least one mango connection. It's still long before the season's July peak, but Marathi's guy is already offering up to 175 pounds of green mangoes, tiny things that could fit three per hand. Everyone thinks Florida is the citrus state, the chef says, but no place grows mangoes like we do. Marathi is from Nagpur in central India, close to the birthplace of mangoes. He spent his summer holidays at his grandparents' home, slurping down sweet Alfonso's with flesh the color of sunshine. And he thinks Florida mangoes are better? Prior to this conversation, I was of the belief that anyone who'd migrated from the mango belt, what I call the ring of tropical and subtropical climes where mangoes thrive, a loop that runs from Egypt to the Philippines, from Mexico into the Caribbean, from Central and South America to sub-Saharan Africa, could only truly love the mangoes of their origin. This idea took root while I was promoting The Mango Tree, my 2024 memoir, centers on the most mango-obsessed person I'd known before Marathi, my Filipina mom. In 2015, she used her BB gun to shoot at a man who she claimed was stealing mangoes from her Fort Myers yard. Putting this story into the world has taught me many things, including how devoted Mango Belt folks, not just my mother, are to their native fruits. Have you had an insert ancestral land here, Mango? Is one of the most common questions I've heard at book events. Those asking to do so with reverence. It's as if the words conjure the Pakistani, Nigerian, Cambodian mango itself. Their mouths go wet, their eyes close, and I can almost taste their memories. Juicy sweetness that once unleashed is impossible to contain, dribbling down lips and chins onto fingers and forearms. I'm tempted to touch their foreheads, check their temperatures. Mango fever isn't merely a Florida phenomenon. It is global. So wait, I say to Marathe, who's rattling off recipes from mango desserts with the steely ardor of Forrest Gump's friend Bubba. You're saying Florida mangoes are better than those in Nagpur? Marathe pauses ever so briefly. Yes, Florida has all different mangoes. That makes it the best, he said, before getting back to the layers that make up a mango faluda. As it turns out, Florida grows more than 500 mango varieties, all of which can be found on the 5 acres of land in Miami-Dade County that mango expert Norris Ledesma calls home. If Marathe is obsessed with mangoes, then Ledesma is consumed by them, a fever that's burned year-round for 3 decades. Ledesma holds a Ph.D. in agricultural economics. She moved to South Florida in the late 1990s and spent over 20 years as the curator of tropical fruit for Fairchild Tropical Botanic Garden in Coral Gables. In 2024, she founded For the Love of Mangoes, a company that has taken Ledesma throughout Asia, Africa, Latin America, and even Sardinia, to consult with farmers about how to grow her favorite fruit. Mangoes, which are members of the cashew family, are considered stone fruits like plums, peaches, and cherries due to their central stone that encases a single seed. While mangoes originated in South and Southeast Asia some 5,000 years ago, they've spread throughout the mango belt following trade routes. As for how mangoes arrived in the Sunshine State, Ledesma had a thoroughly Floridian theory. Pirates from the Caribbean. The first mango probably arrived to the coast of Florida in the 1700s, she said, likely along the Gulf Coast, possibly right here in Fort Myers. Ledesma grew up in Cali, Colombia, devouring stringy, sweet turpentine mangoes with abandon. But are Cali's mangoes her favorite? Not even close, she says, laughing. When you get educated about mangoes, you get picky. Ledesma tells me about cherry mangoes that she rolls hard between her hands, smashing the sweet pulp into juice. Her favorite mango for lassis is the molita. In savory dishes, she likes green keet and nam doc mai. But of all the mangoes she grows, her most cherished quite literally stinks. The odorata, she says, almost cooing. She describes it as sweet but pungent, like a mild durian. The taste is so complex. You take a little bite, and it's an explosion of flavor in all directions. Ledesma has 3 odorata trees, and those are all from me. Not far from Ledesma, in Miami proper, journalist Carlos Frias reminds me of his own past mango obsession. The time in 2017. He set out to track down the century-old Hayden mango tree that made Florida, and thus the entire Western Hemisphere's, mango industry possible. The tree, which still stands in Miami's Coconut Grove neighborhood, is the result of a spontaneous intermingling of hardy, fibrous turpentine mangoes and small, sweet Mulgoba mangoes. Its fruits and all of its great-great-grandfruits are big, juicy, beautifully blushed, delightfully sweet, and not at all stringy. That single tree forever changed the trajectory of mangoes in the Americas, giving rise to commercially friendly varieties such as Keet, Kent, and Tommy Atkins that now flourish from Mexico to Brazil. The vast majority of mangoes found in U.S. supermarkets today are imported from points south. But nearly every one of them originated in South Florida. Like me, Frias was born to mango-adoring parent. His late Cuban father, Fernando Frias, grew mangoes in their Miramar yard. Also like me, Carlos Frias is more of a mango realist than a mango romantic. We are, after all, both journalists. More importantly, we're both native Floridians who've learned to take any good Florida thing with a grain of salt. Mangoes have a lot of enemies, Frias said. He reminds me that some people are highly allergic to mangoes. For some, mango sap causes a maddening rash like poison ivy. In late winter and early spring, when mango trees bloom, their pollen coats everything, and mango flowers, which are pollinated by flies and beetles, smell like stale feet. Mangoes are not for everybody, he says, and that's okay. Florida's not for everybody. But for those of us who love them, mangoes are to be shared and gushed over, and cooked, and preserved, and pickled with savory spices. They're to be eaten recklessly, juices flowing where they may. Just be sure to ask before you go picking them. How to cube a mango. Trim a thin slice off the stem end of the mango to create a flat surface. With the mango stem side down, slice two thick pieces from either side of the mango, following the curve of the pit. Score each half so it looks like a grid, and then push from the skin side so the mango skin is concave and the fruit pops up. Use the knife to separate the mango cubes from the peel. A multitude of mangoes. There are over 1,000 mango varieties grown worldwide, each with a unique flavor profile and texture. Peak mango season is May through August. But because there are so many different varieties, at least one mango type is available January through December. Alex Salazar, owner of Tropical Acre Farms, tropicalacrefarms.com, in West Palm Beach, Florida, grows 310 varieties. Mangoes have a tremendous spectrum of flavors. Some have what we call classic mango flavor, which is sweet with some acid comparable to stone fruits like peaches. There are also mangoes that are honey-like and floral, as well as mangoes with citrus and coconut flavors, says Salazar. Texture can also vary from totally smooth to fibrous and stringy. If you live in an area that stays warm throughout the year, you can order a mango tree from Tropical Acres and grow your own, or sample fruit from Florida growers at the annual Florida Mango Festival, floridamangofestival.com. 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This page features pictures of a multitude of mangoes, 28 to be exact. The Alfonso, origin, India, season, June to July. Flavor, dubbed the King of Mangoes, Alfonso is prized for its perfumed flesh. The Ambika, origin, India, season, July through September. 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Angie, origin, Florida, season, mid-June. 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The Atalfo, origin, Mexico, season, March through July. Flavor, this creamy fleshed variety has a perfect sweet-sour balance. Cari, origin, Florida, season, June through July. Flavor, this small yellow mango often has notes of coconut and bubblegum. Corny, origin, Haiti, season, June through July. Flavor, this elongated variety is richly sweet and fibrous. The Giselle, origin, Florida, season, mid-July. Flavor, dark, golden, juicy flesh is the hallmark of this Florida bred mango. The Golden Elephant, origin, Vietnam, season, mid-July. Flavor, a deep yellow peel contains buttery orange, sweet floral scented flesh. The Gold Nugget, origin, Florida, season, mid-August. Flavor, first seen in the 1980s, this variety is firm with a mild, sweet flavor. The Hong Sa, origin is Thailand, season, mid-July. Flavor, in Thailand, this large mango is enjoyed when unripe, tart, and crunchy. Irwin, origin, Florida, season, June through July. Flavor, crimson when ripe, this widely grown mango is mild in flavor. The Itamaraca, origin, Brazil, season, March through September. Flavor, this small mango has a complex creamy sweetness. The Jahangir, origin, India, season, July. Flavor, green skin conceals white flesh with a complex sweet spicy flavor. Madame Francis, origin, Haiti, season, mid-June. Flavor, Haiti's most popular mango has sweet, strong-flavored orange flesh. The Maha Chinook,

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Tender flesh has a rich spiced honey flavor. Oh, crummy. Origin is Thailand. Season, mid-June. Flavor, with little to no acid, this mango's fibrous flesh is super sweet. Patanjadara Kalasa. Origin, India. Season, June through July. Flavor, the name in Telugu means sugar pot, which captures its honeyed tastes. The Philippine. Origin, Philippines. Season, mid-June. Flavor, this smaller mango from the Philippines has a sweet tropical flavor. Pickering. Origin, Florida. Season, June through July. Flavor, this variety's firm yellow flesh is very sweet with notes of coconut. The Pink Elephant. Origin, Vietnam. Season, mid-July. Flavor, this aptly named mango is massive, reaching up to 2 pounds. The St. Maui. Origin, Hawaii. Season, mid-July. Flavor, its white and yellow flesh has resinous spice notes and a hint of guava. The Sugarloaf. Origin, Florida. Season, June and July. Flavor, a sweet explosion of tropical flavors from pineapple to coconut. Sweet Tart. Origin, Florida. Season, July through August. Flavor, this aptly named fruit's pack of candy-like punch. The Tete Nene. Origin, Puerto Rico. Season, June through July. Flavor, small fruits with aromatic flesh and well-balanced sweetness. Chili glazed steak and mango skewers, page 87. This colorful plate shows grill marks on both the steak and mangoes that are skewered between onions, red peppers, and drizzled with a chili glaze. Looks extremely colorful and amazingly delicious. I'm Nerd, Mango Chicken Curry, page 86. This dish has drumsticks nestled within a sauce, right next to a bunch of mangoes. While not as colorful, looks no less delicious. Blackened shrimp tacos with mango salsa. Active, 35 minutes. 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

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Heat a large cast iron skillet over high until starting to smoke, 3 to 5 minutes. Add 1 tablespoon oil, swirling to coat bottom of skillet. Add half of the shrimp. Cook, undisturbed, until shrimp develop a dark brown crust on bottom side. About 1 minute and 30 seconds. Flip shrimp. Cook until opaque, about 1 minute. Transfer to a plate. Repeat process with remaining 1 tablespoon oil and remaining shrimp. Step 3. To assemble tacos, divide cabbage and shrimp evenly among tortillas. Top each with about 3 tablespoons reserved salsa. Drizzle with crema and garnish with cilantro. Serve with lime wedges and remaining salsa. Nicole Hopper and Craig Ruff. Make ahead. Salsa can be stored in an airtight container in the refrigerator for up to 3 days. Note: to make your own blackening seasoning, stir together 2 teaspoons paprika, 1 teaspoon light brown sugar, 1 teaspoon kosher salt, 1/2 teaspoon black pepper, 1/2 teaspoon garlic powder, 1/2 teaspoon onion powder, 1/2 teaspoon dried thyme, and 1/4 to 1/2 teaspoon cayenne pepper in a small bowl. I'm Merck. Mango chicken curry. Active 40 minutes. Total 1 hour 20 minutes. Serves 4. Translating to mango chicken. Aam Murg is a North Indian dish featuring chicken thighs and drumsticks braised in a warmly spiced, fruity curry. Cookbook author Manika Gawardhan adds chopped fresh mango during the final minutes of cooking, allowing it to soften and lend a gentle sweetness to the savory sauce. Bone-in chicken adds depth and richness to the curry, but boneless thighs would also be delicious. 6 garlic cloves, finely grated, about 1.5 tablespoons. 1 2-inch piece fresh ginger, peeled and finely grated, about 1.5 tablespoons. 1.5 pound, boned-in, skinless chicken thighs and drumsticks. 1 teaspoon ground turmeric. 3 tablespoons natural cooking oil, such as canola. 1 white onion, thinly sliced, about 1.25 cups. 1 green Thai chili, slit lengthwise. 1.25 teaspoon ground coriander. 1/2 teaspoon Kashmiri chili powder or paprika. 1 cup of water. 1.5 teaspoons kosher salt. 1 large ripe mango, 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Transfer 1/2 of the garlic mixture, about 1.5 tablespoons, to a small bowl and set aside. Add chicken and turmeric to large bowl with remaining garlic mixture and toss to coat. Cover and chill for 30 minutes. 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Add onion and Thai chili. Cook, stirring often, until onion is softened and lightly browned, about 15 minutes. Add reserved 1/2 of the garlic ginger mixture. Cook, stirring constantly until fragrant, about 1 minute.
Stir in coriander and chili powder. Cook, stirring constantly until evenly combined, about 20 seconds. Step 3. Add chicken to Dutch oven. Cook, turning occasionally until browned on all sides, 6 to 8 minutes. Stir in 1 cup water and salt. 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Reduce heat to low. Cover and simmer, stirring occasionally until chicken is mostly cooked through, 10 to 15 minutes. Step 4. Stir chopped mango into Dutch oven. Cover and cook, stirring occasionally until a thermometer inserted into thickest portion of chicken registers at least 165 degrees Fahrenheit and mango is softened. 5 to 8 minutes. Stir in mango chutney and garam masala. 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

0: 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It's time for The New Yorker. 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
1: Welcome. This is The New Yorker, and I'm your reader, Dale, with the audio reading service at the Allen County Public Library in Fort Wayne, Indiana. Today, I'll be reading from the July 6th and 13th issue, copyright 2026, Condé Nast. On the cover this week, a colorful cartoon drawing of a scene outdoors. Most of the cover is taken up by a green grassy lawn, a narrow band of clear blue skies visible across the top. Tiny wildflowers in blue, yellow, pink, and other bright, cheery colors grow among the countless blades of grass in curly and wavy tangles. Dozens of tiny, equally colorful insects and a few worms flit, crawl, and fly among the grass and flowers. The insects have simple little faces, and most of them are smiling. The entire lawn is lively and animated. Stepping into this busy scene is a huge bare ankle and foot. A few blades of wavy grass poke up between the toes, and a few of the brightly colored insects crawl over the foot and up the lower leg. The New Yorker masthead logo, rendered in its characteristic Art Deco font, appears in white at the top of the cover. The illustration is titled Down to Earth and is by Edward Steed. Next, the talk of the town. Comment: A disaster foretold. In 1996, Joan Didion unholstered the X-Acto knife that was her pen and went to work on Bob Woodward. In a register of pitiless irony, she quoted Woodward's earnest explanations of his journalistic methods, the difference between background and deep background, his 8 file drawers of documents for a book on the Supreme Court. She was unimpressed. "These are books in which measurable cerebral activity is virtually absent," Didion wrote. In the end, she determined that Woodward was engaged in the writing of political pornography. This was unfair, at best a category error. What Didion failed to note was that Woodward was a reporter, not a scholar or a belletrist, and that before he was 30, he, with his Washington Post partner, Carl Bernstein, had unearthed the predations of the Watergate scandal, hardly the work of stenographers in thrall to power. It brought down the presidency of Richard Nixon. Journalism is a first rough draft of history, as they say, and scholarship, which feeds on journalism and so much more, plays by another clock. Robert A. Caro began the research for his multi-volume biography of Lyndon B. Johnson half a century ago. Maggie Haberman, a reporter of impressive energy, began her career at the New York tabloids and joined the Times in 2015. She has been on the Trump beat since the Donald was a real estate guy hustling for attention in the columns of Liz Smith and Cindy Adams. As Confidence Man, Haberman's first book about Trump from 2022, made clear, he is a man of immutable character. "He has had only a handful of moves throughout his entire adult life," she wrote. "The quick lie, the shift of blame, the outburst of rage, the abuse of loyalists, a raft of old grievances, a refusal to be shamed." Trump's political reflexes could have been anticipated. Talking to Playboy in 1990, he praised the Chinese leaders who ordered troops to slaughter pro-democracy demonstrators in Tiananmen Square. "They were vicious, they were horrible, but they put it down with strength," he said. "That shows you the power of strength. Our country is right now perceived as weak." This is the same guy who 30 years later asked the chairman of the Joint Chiefs of Staff, Mark Milley, why he couldn't confront street protesters with force and shoot them in the legs or something. Now, as the country lurches glumly toward its 250th anniversary, Haberman has collaborated with another Times reporter, Jonathan Swan, on Regime Change, a vivid, rigorous, and unavoidably depressing chronicle of the first year of Trump's second term in the White House. Part of the high wire act of such books is that the authors and their publishers work at unaccustomed speed to provide the end product with a history as it is happening varnish. The results are usually as perishable as week-old bananas. Regime Change is exceptional. It transcends its genre. Although some of the material is familiar from the Times and other sources and from Trump's relentless self-exposure, the book is packed with news that will stay news. One late-breaking example among many. Haberman and Swan provide an astonishing account of Benjamin Netanyahu's trip just 4 months ago to the White House Situation Room, where the Israeli Prime Minister persuaded Trump to join him in what would be a strategic catastrophe. Netanyahu assured the president that together they would topple the Iranian regime and end its nuclear ambitions before it ever had a chance to close the Strait of Hormuz. Haberman and Swan report that the Secretary of State called Netanyahu's plan bull S-word. The CIA director declared it farcical. Whatever. Sounds good to me, the president told the prime minister. Everyone fell into line. Well played, sir. This is reporting of consequence, and it puts to rest the knowing online critique of these beat reporters that to get their scoops, they engage in both-sidism or dampen their coverage in exchange for access. Regime Change is particularly strong on the administration's colossal financial corruption, its heedless destruction of invaluable agencies such as USAID, and the sordid and unhinged nature of Trump and the culture over which he presides. Haberman and Swan contend that Trump ran in 2024 for one reason above all. This was about staying out of prison. After facing multiple indictments, impeachments, and criminal convictions, Trump returned to the White House with retribution on his mind. I was the hunted, and now I'm the hunter. The atmosphere in Trump's White House is reminiscent of the Kremlin in Armando Iannucci's 2017 movie, The Death of Stalin. The autocrat delights in humiliating so many people, not least tech billionaires, including Jeff Bezos and Mark Zuckerberg, who once opposed him. The description of Trump's White House is of a decadent court and a king addicted to vengeance and flattery. Trump employs one aide, a young woman named Natalie Harp, who follows him around all day, handing him glowing notices from the right-wing press and occasionally sending him adoring letters. You are all that matters to me. Even this brings him no joy. When Elon Musk, who raised some $300 million for Trump's campaign, blasts the presidents over his budget bill, Trump says, "They always leave me. They always do this. This is why I can't have friends." He instructs Harp to bring him his phone. He calls Musk twice. Both times he gets voicemail. We have always known that Trump is a narcissist. Haberman and Swan make clear the dimensions of his malady. During Trump's hush money trial in New York, he heard that a mentally ill man, consumed by conspiracy theories, had set himself on fire in a park nearby. "Do you think he did it for me?" Trump asked an aide. "Let's tell people that he did it for me." In an interview with the authors, Trump says that he was pleased to learn from an unnamed historian that, considering the reach of his arsenal and armed forces, he is far more powerful than Genghis Khan, Alexander the Great, or Joseph Stalin. The historian in question, the authors discover, is Gary Player's caddy. Trump is a damaged man, unleashing daily damage on the country. He spends his nights alone, rage-posting on Truth Social. His wastebasket overflows with empty potato chip bags, Starburst wrappers, and ice cream cartons. As July 4th approaches, the water in the reflecting pool, refurbished by Trump's pool guy with a no-bid contract, turns green with algae. It is a dismal time in the Capitol. Haberman and Swan have done admirable work, but one reads the final pages of Regime Change, hoping that their next book is the story of transition from the era of Trump to one of democratic renewal. That chapter cannot come soon enough. And that article was by David Remnick. The next article is from Annals of Technology, and it's titled Robot Revolution. Are the humanoids ready to be deployed? And this was written by Stephen Witt. On a recent sunny day in Silicon Valley, I visited the industrial headquarters of 1X Technologies. Security was tight, so I had to put a sticker over my cell phone's camera and talk my way out of signing an NDA before I was brought into an enormous space to meet Neo, the company's home robot. Neo stands 5'6" and has no facial features except for two black cameras in place of eyes. The robot is a humanoid. Its design is inspired by the human form, and its proportions are a blend of those of the median American male and those of the median American female. But Neo has no skin. Instead, it wears a beige nylon turtleneck bodysuit, gloves, and padded shoes over a see-through carapace. Under that is a skeleton made up of more than 100 whizzing motors and cord-like artificial tendons that control Neo's limbs. Neo's cozy, minimalist aesthetic allows it to blend into the background. If it served me an espresso at a cafe, I'm not certain I would look up from my phone. The robot weighs just 66 pounds, and I was able to pick it up in a bridal carry. It communicates through a speaker in its chest using several different voices. The default one is in a calm but authoritative masculine register, an AI-modulated mixture of several voice actors. Neo can talk, listen, and respond to commands. In its skull is a squarish motherboard, roughly the size of a slice of bread, and studded with white capacitors that look like teeth. This is Neo's brain. Using AI, it tries to translate your words into physical actions. If you ask Neo to pick up a cup from the table, Neo will attempt to pick up the cup. If you ask Neo to put the milk in the refrigerator, Neo will attempt to put the milk in the refrigerator. But Neo doesn't always succeed at these tasks, and no one really knows what it can or cannot do. The robot is the creation of Bernd Bornick, the CEO of 1X Technologies. Bornick, a 42-year-old Norwegian, has been obsessed with robots since he was a child. His firm used to be called Helodi, and it sold wheeled security robots from offices south of Oslo. But in 2022, Bornick relocated to Silicon Valley, changed the company's name, grew out his hair, and started wearing designer streetwear. Neo was announced shortly afterward. Bornick believes in the supremacy of the human form. "We are incredibly well designed," he has said. "I would argue this is kind of like why we won evolution. The environment in which humanoids will operate is already built with able-bodied humans in mind. To open a door handle, you need a hand. To climb a flight of stairs, you need feet." Many roboticists are now working on humanoids, but Bornick takes biomimicry further than his peers. Neo uses tendons where other humanoids use motors, and Neo's motherboard is in its head, while most humanoids have it stored in the chest. Bornick says humanoids have the potential to do almost anything. Mention Neo or Bornick to other roboticists, and you will be met with a slight pause. Bornick's technical foundation is solid, but many people feel that he's getting ahead of himself. Compared with the AI that generates language and images, the physical AI that runs a robot remains underdeveloped. The world still doesn't have a ChatGPT equivalent for a robot. Deep Hutala, who oversees robotics at the microchip designer NVIDIA, told me, "I think home comes later," Carolina Parada, the head of robotics at Google DeepMind, said. "I don't think it's a lack of interest or even capability. Rather," she explained, "it was a question of safety." Jeff Cardenas, the CEO of the industrial humanoid manufacturer Aptronic, told me around small pets, around small children, there's still work to be done. Bornick agrees that Neo should not be used around small children. Still, he is keen to test consumers' tolerance for what he calls robotic slop, tasks that are clumsily executed. For example, in a demonstration for the Wall Street Journal in October, Neo took longer than a minute to retrieve a bottle of water. Although Neo has a list price of $20,000, more than 10,000 customers have already placed a deposit for one. The customers are who you'd expect, wealthy early adopters from the Bay Area, Los Angeles, and New York City. Will Depew, a former OpenAI employee, lives in San Francisco with tech enthusiast roommates. "I think our house has 3 orders on humanoid robots," he told me. "This is kind of like the new iPhone. Sometime later this year, workers at 1X's factory near Oakland will pack a Neo into a container that looks like an oversized AirPods case, load it into the back of a truck, and deliver it to Depew's residence. Neo will probably not be a perfectly polished product, but at least it's like an early version of what's to come," Depew said. At 1X's headquarters, my guide was Dar Sleeper, the head of product and design and Bornick's informal second-in-command. Sleeper, who is 27, has already had a memorable career. After college, he joined the fashion brand Yeezy, then moved on to industrial design at Tesla. In other words, his first boss was Kanye West and his second was Elon Musk. Bornick reminded him of Musk, Sleeper told me, if you graft in some human empathy. In 2024, Bornick asked Sleeper to design a robot that didn't scare children. Sleeper's first attempt failed. "Basically, anyone under the age of 100 was scared of it," he said. "It had an eerily smooth black face." His next iteration was better, but it still frightened children under the age of 12. He added and removed facial features, experimented with skin textures, and went through hundreds of configurations of eye sockets. He settled finally on stripping as many features from Neo as he could, then covering it with soft textiles. "Even children under 5 seemed to like it," Sleeper said. "Babies are still scared, though." Sleeper led me through a labyrinth industrial space at the headquarters. About 800 people work there in roles involving assembly, testing, and research and development. We passed lathes, metal mills, and racks of 3D printers, all in continuous operation. We passed a safety testing zone where technicians in goggles instructed robotic hands to karate chop ripe cantaloupes. We passed Neo's staging environments, which included a bedroom, a bathroom, a kitchen, and a dojo with tatami mats on the floor. We stopped at a motion capture studio where, off to one side, 2 dozen decommissioned models knelt together as if in prayer. This was where Sleeper had taught Neo how to walk. He told me that he had used his own body as the reference for Neo's gait. Sleeper stands well over 6 feet tall, with Vitruvian proportions. Referring to his engineering co-workers, Sleeper said, "A lot of these guys walk like this," then pantomimed a hunch scurry, his hands clutching imaginary backpack straps. "But I was an athlete in college," he continued. "I actually had an anatomically perfect run." Sleeper puts the bro in tech bro. He played lacrosse at the University of Michigan, and despite the controversies surrounding Kanye West, describes him as one of the best creative geniuses of all time. At one point, we were discussing a portable battery pack that Sleeper is designing for Neo. "It's actually a non-trivial problem," he told me. I asked him if he had ever used the word non-trivial before moving to Silicon Valley. "Probably not," he said and laughed. "I didn't say a lot of S-word before I showed up here." Sleeper has built a world around Neo. He oversees an in-house wood shop, which he uses to design sets, props, and furniture, all to mimic the environments that Neo will have to navigate. His plans for the 1X campus involve both a television studio and a forest. On the day of my tour, Sleeper wore a striking beige sweater, which he'd designed himself in the style of Neo's bodysuit. I have been reporting on Silicon Valley for some while, which is another way of saying that I have been served a lifetime supply of BS. Before my visit to 1X, I had been ready to call BS on Neo 2. The company had posted some splashy videos on social media a few months ago, then gone dark, and I suspected that Neo was just more overpromoted vaporware. In fact, I was ready to call BS on the whole robotics industry. At the Las Vegas Consumer Electronics Show this January, there were numerous robots on display from many manufacturers. They all seemed clunky and loud. They clanked when they walked. Sure, one robot landed a backflip, but then a piece of it broke off and flew toward the crowd. Nothing there seemed ready for consumer use. But Neo was different. Neo was elegant. Neo was soft. Above all, Neo was quiet. With its padded feet and innovative tendons, it hummed along at 22 decibels, about the same volume as leaves rustling in a breeze. I felt a deep and horrible emotion triggered inside me, one familiar to any American, consumer lust. I wanted Neo in my house. I wanted it instantly, badly, immediately. Sleeper took me to a demonstration kitchen where Neo effortlessly slotted dishes into a wire rack. I was impressed by the robot's dexterity and fluidity of motion. Then I noticed a teleoperator standing to the side wearing a VR headset, holding controllers and dictating Neo's every move. The robot I was seeing was a marionette. 1X declined to show me a demonstration of the AI that will power Neo. Sleeper told me that previous versions of Neo had tended to fall over. 1X said that this problem had been resolved, but when I asked Sleeper if the latest models always remained upright, he said, "To say it doesn't fall is like a total stretch." Still, when I asked if he believed 1X would meet its deadline for home delivery in 2026, he answered with no hesitation, "It's a promise we've made to the world and a promise we've got to keep." Neo is one of a dozen humanoid robots scheduled to hit the market in the next 12 months. Its rivals include Figures O3 Humanoid, Boston Dynamics Atlas, and Aptronics Apollo. In January, Musk announced that he was converting a portion of a Tesla automotive plant in Fremont, California, into a robot production factory, and hoped eventually to make 1 million Optimus robots there annually. His ultimate objective is to have robots working on the production line making more robots, which he has called an infinity money glitch. In China, efforts are equally ambitious. Unitree, based in Hangzhou, shipped more than 5,000 of its G1 humanoids last year, making the company one of the world's leading suppliers. The G1 stands about 4.5 feet tall and has a hole in its head where a face would go. Its motors are loud, it clomps when it walks. It basically has no charm at all. Starting at around $14,000, it is also one of the more affordable advanced robots on the market. And because it can run open source software, it has become a favorite of academic robotics researchers. The G1 has also gained popularity with home robotics enthusiasts. During the recent NBA Finals, a G1 in a Knicks jersey attended watch parties outside Madison Square Garden. I first encountered the G1 at the robotics lab of Aaron Ames, a professor of mechanical engineering at Caltech. Wearing a VR headset and holding controllers, I moved the robot back and forth a bit, then had it do some light calisthenics. It seemed shaky, almost drunk. I tried to make it clap its hands, but the G1 resisted. "Try it vertically," a graduate student at the lab suggested. I did, and the robot pantomimed a delicate golf clap without ever quite touching its hand together. Later in the office, Ames spoke for more than 10 minutes at a cadence of roughly 200 words per minute, delivering a comprehensive takedown of 1X's efforts. Ames believes that no matter how sophisticated the engineering is, reliable AI for autonomous robots is years away. "I don't know how 1X is actually going to get away with it," Ames said. "I would worry about the legal ramifications when one of those robots falls on a person." Many industrial roboticists I spoke with were suspicious of the humanoid push. They told me that there are no standardized benchmarks for progress and that videos of remarkable feats were often culled from hundreds of takes. In March, I talked with Modar Alawi, a venture capitalist who invests in humanoid startups. He enthused about Iron, a robot from the Chinese manufacturer XPeng, whose catwalk-inspired strut is so realistic that exhibitors have removed panels from its body to prove that it's not a human in a robot suit. Because of XPeng's work, I tell people not to work on locomotion anymore, Alawi said. Locomotion is solved. The day after I spoke to Alawi, an iron robot at a public demonstration at a mall in Shenzhen suddenly seized and fell over. It looked like it was having a stroke. The robot, which weighs more than 150 pounds, could not recover, and three human handlers had to drag it away. To celebrate Lunar New Year this February, Unitree staged a display of dozens of G1s doing a choreographed kung fu routine. The performance was real but misleading. The robots were executing a pre-programmed script, most likely derived from true wushu masters in motion capture suits. And robotic martial artists can be dangerous to bystanders, as was recently demonstrated at a Chinese amusement park, where a G1 wearing a clown wig kicked a small child in the stomach. Outside of programmed scripts, robots struggle to perform autonomous actions in uncontrolled environments. The same robot that can land a backflip might not be able to walk up a flight of stairs, Parada from Google told me. Accidents are not the only concern. Neo may also obey a malicious command. Imagine a young child asking Neo to bash its robotic head against the dining room table. Guardrails installed in the AI would almost certainly prevent the robot from following the command, at least initially. But research shows that such guardrails can be circumvented. If the child were persistent enough, in the way that small children tend to be, and creative enough, in the way that small children tend to be, he or she might succeed in getting the robot to comply. Robots can also be hacked. Last year, the security researchers Andreas Makris and Kevin Finisterre found a vulnerability in Bluetooth that would enable them to take control of a fleet of Unitree G1s, infecting one after another and creating a robot botnet that spreads without user intervention, they wrote. Humanoid robots need cameras and microphones to make their way through the world, which creates privacy concerns. Plus, their actions are unpredictable. Babysitting these robots demands an entire operation team, Jim Fan, a research scientist at NVIDIA, wrote at the end of last year. Mistakes are irreversible and unforgiving. Still, Parada conceded, putting robots in the home is the ultimate dream. Growing up in Venezuela, she fantasized about having a robot to do her chores. Several roboticists I spoke with seemed a little disappointed by the current state of the field compared with the expectations they'd had as children. Nothing inanimate one day just started moving. Nothing ever magically came to life. Sleeper recalled moments as a child when he said, he looked at stuffed animals and got bummed about how effing lame they were. Technology, he told me, sometimes made him sad. It's all just going into a screen instead of into the world. After I left 1X's office, I took my first ride with the autonomous ride-sharing service Waymo. The Waymo was clean and quiet and avoided a congested highway by navigating through side streets and frontage roads. But after delivering me to my destination, the car turned into a crowded In-N-Out Burger drive-through lane, which can take more than an hour to pass through. I laughed out loud, preparing to report on yet another epic AI fail, until the car executed a crisp three-point turn, escaped the line, and drove off. I later learned that in uncertain situations like this, a Waymo will sometimes request assistance from a human operator. Professional teleoperation pilots working from the Philippines oversee galleries of vehicle camera feeds, alert for construction zones and lines of hungry Californians. Such pilots are also at work in other industries. In Japan, 7-Elevens do autonomous stocking using robot arms, which can be controlled from afar by workers wearing VR headsets. Human pilots also provide training data for AI, and Waymo has used at least 500,000 hours of real-world data to fuel its autonomous driving model. A car merely has to avoid hitting things. A robot has to manipulate them without breaking them. 1X previously emphasized teleoperation in its marketing, but this generated pushback from potential customers. Now the company emphasizes AI, but it hasn't abandoned teleoperation. Part of 1X's gamble is that its customers will come to terms with the fact that a human might be peering into their home through Neo's eye cameras. DePew, the early adopter in San Francisco, told me he would feel safer with a stranger teleoperating his robot than with a stranger cleaning his home. Teleoperators will sit next to the AI team at 1X's campus in Silicon Valley, and when the lighted rings on Neo's earpieces change color, customers will know that it is being remotely operated. If you want a robot to bartend your party, we'll get one of our operators, Bornick said. It's also useful data for us. Data is to the AI revolution what coal was to the industrial one. AI communicates in discrete units of data called tokens. In language processing, a token might represent a few letters. In robotics, a token might represent a trajectory associated with a finger joint. But language models have the text of the entire open internet to learn from, not to mention the uncompensated copyrighted work of human authors lifted from the dark web. There exists no equivalent repository, legal or otherwise, of motion trajectories for joints. One approach to this problem is to radically increase motion capture efforts. The German robot developer Neura has put more than 1,000 industrial workers in motion capture suits and is using these data to train humanoids. Everyone is scared of the S-word storm, because it's like, oh, they're replacing your work, David Rieger, Neura's CEO, told me. It's not. We're getting, like, a lot of data. This didn't seem to address the job loss question, so I pressed Rieger on what would happen to the labor market if his efforts succeeded. He straightened his posture and insisted that in the next few years the U.S. would need these robots. You will have a decrease of working labor, and then you will feel it, he said. Right now, you still don't feel it, but in Europe we feel it a lot. We think everyone disappeared somehow. Even if the entire population of Earth donned motion capture suits, it would take decades to generate the amount of data that was used to train ChatGPT. Another approach is to train robots using videos from head-mounted cameras which have been posted on YouTube. With a little engineering magic, these egocentric videos can be turned into joint trajectory data sets. More advanced video models might be able to extrapolate data from third-person views of real-world experiences, such as sports games and cooking shows. Some robotics companies don't build hardware at all. Instead, they are focused on helping existing robots navigate the physical world. About 2.5 miles north of 1X's headquarters, I visited the startup, Skilled AI. The two firms could not be more different. 1X's robots are exquisite objects of high design. Skilled's lobby looked like an emergency room with deactivated Unitree robots hanging from cranes and lying on tables. One was on a gurney, another sat in a wheelchair. There, I met with Skilled's co-founders, Deepak Pathak and Abhinav Gupta, both professors at Carnegie Mellon University. If Sleeper and Bornick are confident marketers, Pathak and Gupta represent a different Silicon Valley archetype, the entrepreneur whose technological convictions lead him to ignore the pressure of public opinion. This was not the type of company that was going to plant a forest on campus. Skilled is attempting to build a general-purpose physical AI, a single brain that can be slotted into any body. This brain should be able to control not just a humanoid, but also a set of detached arms, a robot animal, or a wheeled cart. Pathak and Gupta have to stress test these robots, so they spend a lot of time kicking them, punching them, and generally harassing them. At one point, they showed me a video of a man using a chainsaw to cut off the legs of a robotic dog. Within seconds, the dog began walking on the stumps. I did not initially understand why Skilled was treating its robots this way, nor did I understand why the chainsaw video was scored to hair metal. Pathak explained that the ability to compensate for injury is one of the most important aspects of generalized physical intelligence. In Skilled's workshop were dozens of partially assembled robots from a variety of manufacturers. One was wandering around without a head. Midway through the tour, we stopped in front of a robotic dog. One of its eyes was disabled and its wiring was exposed. An employee was kicking it repeatedly. I was invited to join in. "Kick it like how you would kick a human," Pathak said. "I wouldn't kick a human," I said. "Don't overthink it," Pathak said. After a moment's hesitation, I planted my heel on the robot dog's body and shoved it with force. The dog barrel-rolled across the showroom floor, but was upright within half a second of coming to a stop. Later, in a conference room, Pathak and Gupta explained that their seemingly cavalier attitude toward robot welfare was actually motivated by concern for human safety. Better that a human kick a robot 1,000 times than that a robot kick a human once. Right now, they don't think that humanoids are safe enough to use in residential settings. In fact, Pathak refuses to have one in his home. "People are using appearance as a way to misguide the public," Pathak said. "If you make a robot human-like, you expect it to have human-like capabilities. But technology is far behind that." Skilled is one of the best-funded robotics startups, but much of its capital is spent on buying computing power from data centers. This is another way of saying that most of its money eventually goes to NVIDIA. NVIDIA, which has a $5 trillion market capitalization, is the most valuable company in the world. In fact, adjusting for inflation, NVIDIA may be the most valuable company in human history. Its rival for the title is the Dutch East India Company. Jensen Huang, NVIDIA's CEO, has cosmic ambitions. "Wherever the universe has structure, we can turn that into AI," he recently said. NVIDIA moved into robotics in 2014. Around this time, Huang recalls, he watched a neural network teach a robotic arm to shoot a hockey puck. He immediately calculated a rough estimate of the eventual size of the robotics AI market. Soon, NVIDIA was touting virtual reality simulators to train robots and microchips to deploy in robot brains. The simulators allow developers to experiment with surface friction, mimic faulty joints, and even alter gravity. These early initiatives struggled at first, but NVIDIA was able to establish what a former employee called vendor lock, making robotics manufacturers dependent on it. "Every single robot I encountered while reporting this article ran on an NVIDIA microchip, and every single one had trained in an NVIDIA digital gym." NVIDIA has also invested in many startups, including Figure, Neura, and Skilled. This has produced accusations of circular deal-making from skeptical investors, since NVIDIA is providing funds to its own customers, who then use that money to purchase its hardware. Michael Burry, the investor made famous in The Big Short for betting against the housing market in the late 2000s, today warns of suspicious revenues at many AI companies, including NVIDIA. Huang has called such claims ridiculous and defended the investments, saying that they are necessary to expand NVIDIA's ecosystem. NVIDIA's robotics microchips are different from the ones they sell for AI training. They are edge chips, meaning that they do their processing in the robot instead of in a remote data center. The human brain uses about 20% of the energy that the body generates. An NVIDIA Edge chip can drain as much as 60% of a robot's electricity supply. It's not the motors that take up most of the battery, Cardenas, the CEO of Apotronic, told me. It's actually the compute. But if a robot needs more brain power, it can draw it from a local server via Wi-Fi. A robot's AI, like most computer software, is regularly upgraded via the internet. Robots get smarter every week. Most importantly, they have a hive mind. Whatever one robot learns, the others all learn at the same time, Bornick said. This means that the wider the release of humanoids, the more skilled they become. If 1,000 humanoid robots are sent to fold towels, they'll learn from one another's mistakes and will adapt far faster than a single robot would. This network effect may account for 1X's eagerness to get robots in the home. There is definitely a data flywheel there, Bornick said. Robot is one of a small number of words that have entered the English language via Czech. Polka and howitzer are others. The term was first used in Karel Čapek's play, Rossum's Universal Robots, from 1920. In the play, an industrial robotics conglomerate has transformed the world economy. Robots do most of the work, and they are also deployed as soldiers. At the same time, the human birth rate declines to zero. Eventually, the robots take over and kill almost everyone on Earth. Any extended discussion of robots I have found will eventually reference the apocalypse. Even in more positive treatments, such as Isaac Asimov's iRobot, the androids end up taking over. When I broached the subject of the robot revolution with Bornick, I sensed a certain fatigue. Look, they won't seek revenge on us, he said. We can wipe their minds. Perhaps the fearful visions of Čapek, not to mention those of James Cameron in his Terminator movies, have tainted the West's cultural perception of robots. David Rieger, Neura's CEO, told me that American journalists ask him anxious questions about robots. But South Korean journalists just seem impatient. They're tired of waiting, he said. They ask, when is it coming? Rieger's observation is supported by data. A Stanford University analysis of opinion polls across 36 countries found that respondents in China, South Korea, Thailand, and Indonesia were the most excited about consumer applications of AI. Respondents

limited to activities such as picking out parts and loading conveyors. It needs to be fairly strong to complete this task, which means that a malfunction might hurt someone. For this reason, the robots are fenced off from the rest of the workers. Humanoids make up only a tiny fraction of the 5 million or so robots currently deployed in factories worldwide. Mike Haley, a senior researcher at Autodesk, a maker of industrial design software, has spent much of his career programming these specialized non-humanoid factory bots. He told me that he has never seen a humanoid do anything useful in an industrial setting. Simpler robotic solutions, like detached arms for spraying paint or autonomous forklifts for moving pallets, are more efficient, cost less, have fewer moving parts, and require less maintenance. I truly believe that we have a moment a few years down the road from now where we look back at this humanoid thing and go, "Boy, that was bloody stupid," Haley said. Commercial service robots are already commonplace in China, but these are cheap, special-purpose devices that deliver food or fold laundry. Expensive humanoids may not be needed for these tasks. At Skilled, Pathic's solution is to isolate a robot's parts to fit the task at hand. Let's say you're putting a robot in a factory like this and you're assembling something. Should you really spend energy on the legs? He asked. I can separate the torso and put it on the table, then use the legs to carry something else. It seems that 1X is taking the Apple approach, designing beautiful products from scratch and controlling the entire manufacturing process. Skilled is taking the Android approach, writing cross-platform software and running it on hardware made by other companies. Aptronic, Unitree, Tesla, and others. Maybe they will be like Nokia or BlackBerry, or maybe one of them will win. About 7 or 8 million years ago, a branch of primates broke off and started developing superior brains, dexterous hands, and the capacity for language. That branch diversified into Australopithecus and Ardipithecus and Homo erectus. Eventually, Homo sapiens emerged and took over. Surveying the diversity of humanoid forms at this early stage of robotics, I could see something similar occurring. The essential form, two arms, two legs, a torso, and a head, was consistent, but there were many variations. Agility's Digit has a square head and inverted kneecaps, like a grasshopper. Aptronic's Apollo uses a classic sci-fi design with digital readouts on its mouth and chest. Boston Dynamics Atlas has a toy-like carapace and a glowing hollow circle for a head. Tesla's Optimus, Neura's 4NE1, and Figure's 03 have all converged on similarly anonymous and ever-so-slightly sinister designs, white bodies with smooth black faceplates. One of these is likely the evolutionary ancestor of all that is to come. The missing link might be the hand. The human hand is one of three pinnacles of hominid evolution, along with the brain and the voice box. It is by far the most capable manipulator in the animal kingdom and can perform 27 independent motions. Robotic hands lag far behind. We are years away from a robot that can both tie its shoes and shuffle a deck of cards. At 1X, I saw rows of hands and forearms, denuded of housing and grasping toward the ceiling. Technicians seated along an assembly line were fastening artificial tendons to the fingers to link them with the actuators in the wrist. Others attached electrical wire to sensors on the fingertips. The wire would eventually be routed to the robot's brain. Nearby, a finger was being tested for durability. It pointed, curled back, then repeated the movements. A counter on a monitor noted that this action had been performed 2,860,631 times. But here again, the mechanical engineering was far ahead of the AI. This point was confirmed during a demonstration at Skilled, where I watched a Unitree robot carefully grab a white ceramic coffee cup from a table and set it upright in a bin. I moved the coffee cup back to the tabletop, and the robot's eye-like camera seemed to follow.
Then I turned the cup on its side.

The robot seemed perplexed. It moved its hand about 6 inches from the cup and began to grab uselessly in the air. With a disapproving look, a technician set the cup upright, and the robot immediately returned it to the container. I took a blue plastic bowl from the bin and placed it upside down. The robot identified the object but couldn't get a grip on it. As its hand pushed the bowl around fruitlessly, I gave a little smirk of human superiority. But then the robot stopped, and I swear to this, it started to think. After about 10 seconds, it perceived that the overturned bowl had a raised circular foot. Pinching the foot of the bowl, the robot picked it up and placed it in the bin. "See," the technician said. It figured it out. And now shouts and murmurs, and this one is titled My Great Meeting with God, and it was written by Patricia Marks. He called me. I want to be clear about that. I didn't call him. He invited me up personally. Very selective crowd, very hard ticket. I've met with many world leaders, Putin, Kim Jong-un, Jared, and I would say God's in that tier. In terms of money, probably higher than most of them. We had a great table. God has tremendous clout. Incredible gate, strong. A lot of harp people hovering, maybe too many if we're being honest. And the little fat bellhops, cherubs they call them. Wings too small for the body. Slow with luggage I didn't tip. The show, better than Vegas. Volcanoes lighting up the sky, or whatever you call it. World-class earthquakes. I said, God, I'm ashamed to admit it, but the earthquakes we have on Earth don't compare. He was very complimentary. He said, they call them acts of God, but after what you've accomplished, maybe we should start calling them acts of President. Which was nice. Somebody asked me before I came out here, was he taller than you expected? I said, about what I expected. Then God let me smite a guy trying to parallel park, which was a very small part of the meeting, by the way. People are asking why we didn't discuss the suffering of innocent children. It came up. I know children. His son was bullied. Good for ratings, by the way. Then we discussed important issues. Very positive discussions about clouds. I want clouds over Washington, but not the poor neighborhoods. Strong clouds, not wispy. Some of his clouds. And I don't want to get this beyond this room in true social. We're too fluffy. Another thing, God, I said, you got tremendous demand up here, but everybody's dead. Why not go members only? Frankly, God, I said, can I be frank? I didn't say regime change, but he knew what I meant. He asked me how the Miami Marlins were doing. I think he wanted tickets. Look, I said, I came here for a reason. Nobody's saying you did a bad job, but people tell me, Mr. President, you put the fear of God in God. He knew I could back this up militarily. Operation, I mean it, or operation, I'm not going to tell you again, or operation, I'll give you something to cry about. I haven't decided yet. While God did God things, I looked around for the gift shop. You know the thing about that place? Bad signage. I know more than he does about real estate. Don't you know who his lighting guy is? But the sun shouldn't come down so fast. You're outside eating dinner, and the next thing you know, it's dark. Did I get everything? Look, when I walked in, Earth was one way. When I left, very different conversation. Many, many historians are saying it was the most productive meeting since Zeus met with President McKinley. I can't share everything, but I will say things are on the table that weren't even on the floor. I can say we're very close to getting my parking ticket validated. His last words to me were, you know, of everyone I've ever created, you might be the one I'm proudest of. I probably shouldn't say this, but when I left, he cried a little. Update. Unnamed sources say that the commander-in-chief is evaluating a potential 2028 bid for God. Well, that's all the time we have for today. This has been Dale with The New Yorker. I hope you've enjoyed today's reading from the audio reading service at the Allen County Public Library in Fort Wayne, Indiana.

0: Exploring Science and the Sea. If zombies ever run out of brains to munch on, they might look to the sea for more. They can find brains that are up to 6 feet tall and live for almost a millennium. The brains might be a little crunchy, though. They're corals, so they consist of a hard skeleton with a thin coating of living organisms. Brain corals are generally round or oblong, with a wrinkled surface that looks like the contours of a human brain. They're found in tropical waters in the Caribbean, the Gulf of Mexico, parts of the Atlantic, and elsewhere. They're made by coral polyps, small organisms that cluster together in colonies. The polyps produce calcium carbonate, a rocky substance that forms a hard skeleton, with the polyps living on the outer surface. The skeleton gets bigger over time as polyps die and new generations make their homes on top of their remains. Unlike the polyps that make up some other corals, those that make brain corals are all connected. They can exchange food, oxygen, and other substances. That makes the colony more efficient, but it also makes it more vulnerable to disease. Brain corals grow slowly. In fact, the oldest may have been around for 900 years. As they grow, they become sturdy anchors for coral reefs. They provide protection for fish and other organisms. And they can absorb the energy of storms. That helps insulate the coast from storm surges and other damaging effects. So protecting coral habitat is a brainy way to protect the coast from hurricanes, if not zombies. Science in the Sea is available as a weekly podcast at scienceinthesea.org. I'm Holly Brawley.
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0: 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I'm Lorraine Nicodemus, and my partner at the microphone for the next 90 minutes is Tom Guetta. 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Now let's take a look at weather and headlines from today's Des Moines Register. Looks like today's going to be cloudy with a couple of thunderstorms, high of 81, low of 63, winds northwest 8 to 16, partly cloudy Friday night. Tomorrow will be breezy in the morning, high of 83, low of 65. Sunshine on Sunday, 85 for the high. And our sunrise today was at 6:08 a.m., sunset tonight, 8:33. Moonrise today, 9:41 p.m., and moonset today, 8:07. Looks like some of the headlines from today's Des Moines Register. Iowa State and Iowa verbally agree to extend the Cy-Hawk game to 2031. Also, heat hits the unhoused. Strike near Suez Canal fuels fears of a wider war. And Grassley unswayed on filibuster. And here with our first story is Tom.
1: Good morning. Thank you, Larray. My flesh was cooking. Heat hits unhoused. There was a picture accompanying this article showing a street outreach worker, Clifton Antoine, interviewing a woman experiencing homelessness during the point-in-time count on July 29th in Des Moines. Temps lead to distress, as many say cooling centers unattainable. Isabel Folan, Des Moines Register. Selma Stewart woke up on July 26th with a clear goal in mind. Find a way to get out of the heat and into a place with air conditioning. Stewart, 36, has been living outside in encampments or shelters since 2024. On that hot Sunday, when the heat index reached 114 degrees, it took her until 11 p.m. to finally find somewhere cool. Stewart pulled up the sleeve of her T-shirt to show a blister from a sunburn she suffered that day. Quote, "My flesh was cooking," end quote, she said. The nearest water source to the South Des Moines encampment is 10 blocks away, and that water is not always clean because people living nearby also use it to bathe, Stewart said. If it wasn't for the younger people going out to get water, the older residents at the encampment, quote, would be screwed, end quote, she said. Stewart's story of coping with the heat was echoed in many of various encampments in Des Moines. Several people told the Des Moines Register this summer has been the worst they've experienced in the past few years. While there are public resources available to those looking to escape the heat, like cooling centers, many said the centers are often too far away to make the trip worthwhile or safe. When people living outdoors try to stay cool at a place like a gas station, Stewart said others often look down at them and pass judgment instead of help. Quote, "Since I've been outside homeless, people don't treat me the same," Stewart said. "They look at you with disgust," end quote. We push ourselves to the limit during heat waves. Stephen Neufeld, 48, said at the North Des Moines encampment he lives in, there, quote, "have been heat strokes left and right," quote, "in the last week." He said he recently passed out because of the heat. While free transportation to cooling centers is greatly appreciated by people living outdoors, trips to the centers can take all day, time they can't afford to lose as they try to survive, Neufeld said. Quote, "we push ourselves to the limit out here. It's not that we want to, but we have to," Neufeld said. "If we don't push ourselves, it's just going to get worse. I mean, winter is right around the corner, and none of us are ready for it," end quote. Jeff Hansen, a friend of Neufeld, who also lives in the same encampment, said it has never even crossed his mind to go to the cooling centers for fear of his belongings getting stolen or the city coming by and clearing out the encampment. Hansen said many unhoused people know they are breaking the law by living in these encampments, but they have no other choice, as resources and shelters are limited and backlogged. Since Des Moines implemented a public camping ban in 2024, it has been even more difficult for unhoused people since they have to pick up and move often, on top of trying to find ways to finish to meet their needs. Quote, "I just wish the city would lay off of us," Neufeld said. "We're not here to harm people. We're not here to make any trouble. We're just here to do our best and get back on our feet, and we can't do that if they keep on doing what they're doing to us," end quote. Sorry.
0: Thank you. And moving on to large-scale immigrant hearings spur debate. How the DOJ's fast-tracking efforts impacting Iowa. This story by Isabel Folland from Des Moines Register USA Network. Hundreds of immigrants from Iowa and Nebraska are having their cases heard in large-scale hearings known as Mega Masters in front of judges with previous ties to U.S. Immigration and Customs Enforcement. A Mega Master hearing groups dozens or hundreds of immigration cases into a single proceeding. The U.S. Department of Justice implemented such hearings nationwide to reduce court backlogs, drawing due process concerns from immigrant advocates. The accelerated scheduling can create logistical challenges that result in removal orders. Master hearings serve as preliminary hearings where individuals can enter pleas or inform judges of requests for relief, such as asylum. They are typically the first time an individual appears in court. Many immigrants are unaware of their hearings because they lack legal representation or do not receive notice in time, according to the Immigrant Advocacy and Legal Support Organization, Iowa Migrant Movement for Justice. Failure to appear at these hearings often results in immediate removal orders, the organization said. Although many cases are heard at once, each person is advised of their rights and alleged immigration law violations, and questions of legal representation are addressed, Catherine Mattingly, Press Secretary for the U.S. Executive Office of Immigration Review, said in a statement to the Des Moines Register. For removal orders based on failure to appear, the judge must find that proper notice was given and that the Department of Homeland Security has established removability, Mattingly said. Iowa's MMJ's legal experts estimate that these hearings have been taking place since early June in the Omaha, Nebraska Immigration Court, which hears all of Iowa's cases, said Alina Casellas-Hoffman, the organization's communications specialist. Based on the Center for Immigration and Immigrant and Refugee Advancements observations, about three Mega Master hearings have been held in Omaha each week since June, Sophia Ibrahimi, the center's communication director, told the Register. Group hearings are not new, but the scale has increased dramatically, said Susan Pritchett, a Drake University Law School professor with an immigration law background. In the past, the hearings were more common for detained immigrants, she said. The nature of the hearings can make it harder for notices to reach people who are not detained and may have moved without notifying the court. So far in fiscal year 2026, more than 1,000 asylum requests have been heard by the Omaha court, which is more than the 652 cases heard in 2025. Transaction Records Access Clearinghouse, a national data gathering organization. Having such large groups of people from diverse backgrounds also raises concerns of whether immigrants understand what is happening in the hearing due to language barriers and a lack of adequate translation, Pritchett said. Who are the judges at the Omaha Immigration Court? Many of the judges presiding over these hearings in Omaha and around the nation have previously represented the federal government, including ICE. The Omaha Court has six immigration judges, all of whom have served as legal counsel for ICE within the last decade, and some serving in this capacity months before their appointments. Nationwide, the Trump administration initiated widespread firings of immigration judges and appointed judges with past ties to the federal government, as well as some without any immigration law experience. In Omaha, judges Lucas Abbott, Juan Roman, and Eric Stransky were appointed to the court in the first few months of 2026, while Alexandra Larson, Matthew Morrissey, and Abby Meyer were appointed during President Donald Trump's first term. Pritchett said while judges who have represented the government are screened to prevent them from hearing cases they've previously prosecuted, it is still possible to carry a prosecutorial perspective with them to the bench. This is especially true given the current political environment, she said. What's unique about our current situation is that the hiring does look like it's become more partisan, and it's become more partisanship and loyalty to the executive agenda rather than knowledge and ability to engage in objective decision-making around complicated issues of law, Pritchett said. Immigration judges are part of the executive branch and are appointed by the U.S. Attorney General rather than confirmed by the Senate. Mattingly said the executive offices of immigration review continually evaluates its judges to ensure ethical practices, impartiality, and adherence to the law. If a judge is found to be biased, the office is obligated to take action to preserve the integrity of its system, she said. University of Iowa law student Chase McLaren attended a mega master hearing in Omaha on June 9th, which is believed to be the first such hearing at the court. McLaren told the Register that people with attorneys were called individually before those without attorneys were grouped into the mega master hearing. In total, McLaren said he counted just 19 people there out of around 75 who were issued notices to appear. During the hearing, McLaren said the judge recommended each individual obtain legal counsel and gave them 6 months to do so. For everyone who was not present that day, removal orders were issued, he said. While issuing the orders rapid fire, McLaren said the judge would state findings of fact about the individual. In one case, McLaren said the judge who found that a family moved to Idaho and properly notified the court, but the judge ordered their removal because they did not appear in Omaha that day. Maybe had they had an attorney, the attorney might have been able to help them at least attempt to reschedule to an immigration court close to them. But that wasn't the case, McLaren said, so they never even got the opportunity to try that. McLaren said individuals facing removal orders need to be aware that they must attend their master hearings, as it is now almost certain they will be deported if they do not. If you miss court, your case could be over, McLaren said. The government will win if you miss court.
1: Ames again delays decision on a proposed data center. Celia Brocker, Ames Tribune. A data center proposal in Ames has hit a temporary snag following the council's decision to implement a 9-month delay, citing a need for more information and regulations. Des Moines-based LightEdge is interested in building a 100,000-square-foot building at the James Herman Banning Ames Municipal Airport. The council initially decided to delay a decision at its July 14th meeting. On Tuesday, July 28th, the council voted 4-2 to pause action on future data center developments until May 1st, 2027. The project is a smaller, regional-scale co-location facility rather than a hyperscale campus serving national and international companies. LightEdge representatives have repeatedly said the building will not house large AI servers. The proposal was brought to the city on May 12th, and the Ames City Council has been reviewing it since, with hundreds of residents voicing their displeasure in the project. The council pledges to make a decision an entire year after it was first proposed. City staff initially proposed a 6-month delay in order to research changes to zoning, electric, water, sewer, and noise regulation in its municipal code to limit data centers in designated zones. Additional items were added during Tuesday's meeting, and several council members felt 6 months wasn't enough time frame to consider the regulations. Crowd members who were in attendance Tuesday broke out into applause after the vote. Why did Ames implement a 9-month delay for data center proposals? In addition to more research, multiple council members said they felt 6 months wasn't enough time for community input. Ward 2 Representative Tim Garton, one of the dissenting votes, said he thought the council, quote, could do this in 6 or 7 months, end quote. I don't think we're being fair to the applicant who has brought this proposal in front of us to kick this can down the road indefinitely while we're pursuing the discussion of data centers in general, Martin said. Ward 1 Representative Brownwin Beatty Hansen said data centers are putting unique pressures on power systems, quote, in a way we have not seen any singular industry do, end quote. I understand Light Edge has a sense of urgency. I think we need to make our decision on its own merit and not because of pressure from that sense of urgency, Beatty Hansen said. Assistant City Manager Brian Phillips said he has no direct contact with Light Edge about the delay. Ames Council implements 12-step checklists for data center approval. The delay will be extended if the council cannot complete specific tasks, according to city documents. The city established a 12-step process in order to approve the data center, which includes zoning and ordinance changes related to water and electricity use, as well as potential noise regulations. Each step, which also includes site plans and potential penalties, has a specific deadline ahead of the May 2027 decision. How might Ames limit data centers? Ames City Code does not define what a data center is. The city is home to two data centers, although one is up for sale with a $4 million price tag. A data processing facility was defined by the city in the 1980s, quote, allowed as an office use in any base commercial or industrial zone, end quote. However, the city determined on July 14th that it doesn't accurately capture what occurs in a modern data center. The council was encouraged to distinguish data centers as a use separate from the existing data processing definition. Ultimately, the city could restrict data center construction based on size, on-site power generation, and its cooling system. The council may choose to contract data centers for specific electricity, water, and sewage use, likely with an upfront infrastructure fee through an excess facilities agreement. Additional research topics the council added on July 28th include how to ensure water quality, renewable energy requirements, and data center benefits. Ames residents oppose data center proposal. The city council held a listening session on June 30th, where over 400 residents attended to share their thoughts on a new data center. A poll taken at the start of the meeting showed about 82% of the crowd were opposed, 4% were in favor, and 13% were undecided. Residents also held a, quote, donuts not data center protest 2 hours before the July 14th council meeting. An online petition, quote, don't build data centers in Ames, end quote, has garnered more than 4,300 signatures, while a Facebook group, quote, Ames versus data centers, end quote, has 288 members.
0: Thank you, Tom. Turning to the Metro, ACLU of Iowa, black students are four times likelier to be arrested. This article by Samantha Hernandez. Black students are nearly four times more likely to be arrested than their peers in Iowa public schools with a school resource officer, according to a new American Civil Liberties Union of Iowa report. We specifically identify two population groups that are extremely overrepresented in arrest and referral rates for school districts that have SROs, said ACLU of Iowa fellow and attorney Jacob Sarazin during a Thursday, July 30th news conference. Those two groups are black students and then students with disabilities. In Iowa, black students make up 7% of the school population, but account for 13% of referrals and 21% of arrests. This means that a black student receives a referral at twice the rate of non-black students. A black student is arrested at 3.7 times, nearly four times the rate of other students, according to Rethinking School Safety in Iowa, the harms of school resource officer. This is concerning because national research has repeatedly demonstrated that there's no statistically significant evidence that shows the black students misbehave at a higher rate than any other student group, Sarazin said. Of Iowa's 496,617 pre-kindergarten through 12 students, black students comprise more than 7% of public school attendees, according to the Iowa Department of Education 2025-26 student demographic data. Sarazin reviewed open record requests for 87 school districts and 67 law enforcement agencies focused on the 24-25 school years, and Federal Office for Civil Rights data from the 21-22 school year for hundreds of Iowa school districts as part of his research. The time period after the passage of a 2024 Iowa law, House File 2586, requiring larger schools to employ a school resource officer unless school boards opt out, is not reflected in the report. Des Moines Public Schools has opted out of using resource officers over concerns about their disproportionate treatment of black students. The law was passed following the deadly shooting at Perry High School in early January 24. The gunman, a 17-year-old student, killed an 11-year-old student and the high school principal before killing himself. Statewide, 127 of 325 public school districts and one area education agency reported having one or more school resource officers as of the 2025-26 school year, said Heather Doe, spokesperson for the Iowa Department of Education. That amounts to 149 school resource officers statewide. Some are staff members and others are contracted. Despite the call to end the use of SROs, the report does offer suggestions for improving our current programs. Our goal with this report is to support kids and families, schools, communities, by giving them concrete information about what is really happening in Iowa, said Rita Bettis Austin, ACLU of Iowa legal director. Disproportionate arrest rates. The report highlighted 21-22 Office of Civil Rights data for Iowa school districts, including Waterloo and Johnston. At the time, Waterloo Community School District, black students accounted for 27% of the student body. Data collected shows they received 71% of the disciplinary referrals and were subject to 69% of the arrests. At Johnston Community School District, black students comprised 9% of the student body and 39% of the referrals to law enforcement. No arrests were recorded. By comparison, white students, which accounted for 72% of students across the state, received 65% of SRO disciplinary referrals and 56% of arrests, the report states. Students with disabilities arrested at higher rates. Additionally, students with disabilities made up 27% of SRO disciplinary referrals and 26% of arrests, despite only being 13% of the student population, the report states. This equates to the disciplinary referrals 2.3 times the rate of their peers. This demonstrates a broad failure to adequately accommodate challenging behavioral and educational needs of some students with disabilities within schools by instead foisting them on law enforcement who don't have the tools to respond appropriately, the report states. Reports call for the end of SRO programs. The report calls for Iowa School District to follow the lead of Des Moines and Ames schools and end their use of school resource officers. Des Moines Public Schools ended its use of SROs in 2021, and Ames ended its program during the 21-22 school year. The report includes suggestions for schools and departments who choose to continue the programs, stricter routine training requirements, meaningful and easy measurable goals set out at the start of the SRO program. Goals should be reviewed yearly. School districts and police departments should work together to create clear guidelines for the exact type of conduct which would warrant officer involvement. Districts should establish a clear complaint process for addressing SRO concerns related to misconduct. Better reporting of officer activities beyond what is required by the federal government. 58% of law enforcement agencies maintain no formal policy on special training for their SRO program, Sorensen said. That's not to say the SRO isn't being trained at all, but what it is saying that there are no clear requirements for what training is needed on a yearly basis. The most common types of training reported were anti-bias training, de-escalation training, and National Association of School Resource Officer training, he said. In June, Governor Kim Reynolds signed a law which repealed parts of a 2020 law, House File 2647, including requirement for Iowa law enforcement to take part in implicit bias training. The report data does not include this change. SRO training should also be geared toward working with students. Much of the training is for an adult population, and the needs of an SRO and the training requirements for an armed law enforcement officer in a school setting are very different than that, and for the adult population, Sorensen said. Iowa Department of Education has made student and school personnel safety a top priority, said Doe in a statement to the Des Moines Register. The department is reviewing the ACLU's report recommendations. However, the Iowa Department of Education does not have oversight over local school resource officers, nor does the department have the explicit authority to collect information specific to school resource officer programs, she said. Iowa code lays out expectations for school districts which employ school resource officers or contract with private security, she said. Each local school board ultimately has discretion and direct oversight over such school safety matters, Doe said.
1: Election 2026, governor's race. Candidate to appeal his ballot removal. Libertarian Gluba fights ruling on late paperwork. Robin Opsahl, Iowa Capital Dispatch. Iowa Libertarian gubernatorial candidate Nicholas Gluba said Wednesday, July 29, his campaign plans to appeal a district court decision keeping him and his running mate off the ballot. Gluba and his running mate Jules Cutler, the Libertarian lieutenant governor candidate, were taken off the November 3, 2026 general election ballot for Iowa governor by the state objections panel in June. The panel found Cutler had not submitted an affidavit of candidacy for lieutenant governor before the deadline of 5 p.m. June 2nd, which disqualified their ticket. Cutler and her attorney, Jacob Hurd, had argued Danny Phillips, an election support specialist at the Secretary of State's office, told her she was not required to submit this paperwork when she accompanied Gluba to file for ballot access. The gubernatorial ticket filed an appeal to the state objection panel's decision in Polk County District Court. After hearing arguments for the case earlier in July, Polk County District Court Judge Joseph Seidlin released a decision in the case Monday, upholding the panel's decision. In a Wednesday interview, Gluba said this decision is not the end of the road for a Libertarian gubernatorial ticket. Gluba said he believed the judge's decision reflects that he decided he did not have the authority to change it, but that a higher body, particularly the Iowa Supreme Court, would be able to make a decision. Quote, so we'll be working on another appeal, end quote, Gluba said. The Monday decision addresses several of the Libertarian candidates' claims about why the objections panel decision was not valid. The three-member panel typically consists of Iowa Secretary of State Paul Pate, Attorney General Brenna Byrd, and Iowa Auditor Rob Sand, but because Sand is running as the Democratic candidate for Iowa governor, he recused himself and was replaced by Iowa Secretary of Agriculture Mike Naig. The candidates argued that Sand should have been replaced by Governor Kim Reynolds, according to state law, and that Pate, who employs the elections support specialist, should have been recused from the panel. Seidlin said in the ruling he did not find that, quote, the panel's decision to allow Secretary Naig to replace Auditor Sand on the panel was unreasonable, arbitrary, or capricious, and that while the court can accept that Secretary Pate has an interest in having honest employees with good memories, there has to be more to trigger an obligation to recuse, end quote. However, the court decision also questions the state objections panel for affirming Phillips' testimony at the June meeting without also considering Cutler's account of the events. Phillips had told panel members she was not asked about filing an affidavit of candidacy, nor did she receive the paperwork from Cutler, but she also stated she did not know if Cutler had accompanied Gluba when he filed his paperwork. Quote, the court disagrees with the panel's finding that Cutler never offered and Phillips never declined or refused to receive Cutler's affidavit of candidacy, Seidlin wrote. At best, the evidence appears to the court to be in equipoise. Nevertheless, the court cannot simply substitute its own findings for the panel's, end quote. While the decision upheld the panel removing Gluba and Cutler from the ballot, it still left a potential opening for a Libertarian ticket to appear on the ballot if Cutler were to be replaced. The Libertarian candidates requested in court, as well as when they spoke to the panel, to be allowed to select a successor running mate for Gluba. Seidlin wrote that this was not part of the objections process, and, quote, the court should not give advisory opinions concerning a matter not before it, end quote. Gluba said he believes this decision opens the door for the Iowa Supreme Court to weigh in on these issues. Quote, if it goes to higher court, it would be the Iowa Supreme Court, which would therefore have supreme authority, he said. So I believe this was his thought process, was to refer to a higher court and establish case law throughout the state of Iowa as to how this will work in the future, end quote. Libertarian candidates' challenges to state objection panel decisions have come before the Iowa Supreme Court before. In 2024, the state's highest court upheld a state objections panel decision to remove three libertarian candidates running for congressional offices in Iowa from the 2024 ballot because the state Libertarian Party did not conduct its nominating process in accordance with state law. Gluba said he believed the case being brought this year is significantly different from the issue brought up in 2024 related to the party nominating process. Quote, I feel fairly confident, Gluba said. Our case is actually pretty solid. The district court judge even agreed with us that our case is good. He just did not, for reasons, decide to act in our favor, end quote. Gluba said the campaign has not yet filed an appeal. If reinstated by the court, Gluba and his running mate would appear on the ballot alongside Sand, the Democratic nominee, and Republican gubernatorial nominee Zach Lahn.
0: Grassley unswayed on filibuster. Senator backs rule amid Trump pressure campaign. By Maya Marshall Hoff. Iowa U.S. Senator Chuck Grassley says he still supports the Senate filibuster, even as President Donald Trump increasingly is pressuring Republicans to eliminate the procedure to pass a GOP election bill. If you like bipartisanship, the only way you get it is when one party doesn't have at least 60 votes in the United States Senate, Grassley said of the filibuster during a Wednesday, July 29th press call. It forces bipartisanship, and it was meant to work that way by the people that wrote the Constitution, because they wanted to make sure that there was consistency and predictability in economic policies. Grassley's reaffirmed support for the chamber's 60-vote threshold needed to advance legislation comes as Trump has exhorted Senate Majority Leader John Thune to keep the Senate in session and not allow lawmakers to break for summer recess until Senate Republicans pass the Save America Act. Thune has said he doesn't have the votes to overcome a filibuster to pass the measure. Without the filibuster, Republicans would have an easier path to passing their legislative priorities with a simple majority in a chamber they control 53 to 47. But some Republicans, including Grassley, are holding back on doing away with the procedure. During the press call, Grassley told reporters the filibuster helps maintain balance as Senate control shifts between the two major parties, ensuring there's not radical change for every 2 years when all seats are up for election in the U.S. House. Grassley has been a staunch backer of the filibuster, most recently during the Biden administration when he criticized Democrats for attempting to strip the procedure in an effort to pass voting rights legislation. However, in 2017, he voted to strike down the filibuster for Supreme Court nominations, arguing partisan filibusters should not be used to confirm justices. While talking to reporters, Grassley pointed to a recent Washington Post column by Democratic Pennsylvania U.S. Senator John Fetterman to highlight what he sees as bipartisan support for filibusters. In the column, Fetterman, who campaigned on eliminating the filibuster in his 2022 Senate race to ensure passage of progressive legislation, backtracked, saying both his and the broader Democratic Party's stance on the issue was horribly wrong. After serving 3.5 years in the United States Senate, he, Fetterman, has come to a conclusion, the conclusion, that the filibuster rule forces bipartisanship, Grassley said. And that's the way the Senate was intended to work and is working. And it's very good.
1: Grimes teen drowns in South Dakota while on church trip. Kyle Warner, Des Moines Register. A Grimes teen drowned in South Dakota while visiting the Black Hills with a church group. The Pennington County, South Dakota Sheriff's Office received a call around 10:30 a.m. Tuesday, July 28th, about a possible drowning at Hippie Hole, a, quote, well-known but challenging-to-access swimming and cliff-jumping spot in the Black Hills, end quote, according to a news release. The sheriff's office later confirmed the drowning after several law enforcement and rescue agencies responded to the call. A body was located after a search, including underwater efforts around 11:10 a.m. Investigation determined Easton Cotee, 14, of Grimes, slipped on a rock and fell into the water, according to an update Wednesday night. He was visiting the area with a church group. An autopsy completed on Wednesday, July 29th, determined the cause of death to be drowning. Investigators did not identify any, quote, suspicious circumstances, end quote, according to the release, and determined it to be a tragic accident. Cotee's funeral arrangements, not yet announced, are being coordinated through Ernst Funeral Home and Cremation Services of Waukee, according to an obituary posting. Tuition hike fuels Iowa State budget growth amid rising costs. Liam Hollowith, Iowa City Press Citizen. As inflation increases costs and state appropriations remain stagnant, Iowa State University is having to do more with less. The state's second largest public university will see a 3.1% increase in its total budget in the coming fiscal year. The Iowa State Board of Regents is set to give final approval to ISU budgets for fiscal year 2027, which began on July 1, at its next meeting on Wednesday, July 29th. Here's what to know. ISU's budget is expected to grow by $26.1 million, or 3.1% this fiscal year, with a $25.5 million tuition hike driving the university's revenue growth. The growth comes from a 4.5% overall increase in tuition revenue, driven by a 3% increase in undergraduate tuition approved by the regents in April, and a slight increase in enrollment, according to a regent memo. In total, ISU plans to bring in $588 million in tuition revenue and $229 million in state appropriations. A $22.4 million increase in salaries and a $16.7 million increase in student financial aid are the biggest drivers of increased spending, while all other categories saw cost savings. The large increases result in a 4% overall salary cost increase to over $580 million, and financial aid will increase by $16.7 million to over $164 million. Offering competitive salaries and benefits to faculty and staff is a key driver of increased salaries, as ISU, along with the University of Iowa, competes with other universities. Additionally, universities are facing rising costs for supplies and services, with inflation outpacing tuition increases, pushing ISU to cut millions in spending. All spending, including salary costs, increased by only 1.3%, or roughly $3 million. According to the Bureau of Labor Statistics Consumer Price Index, a tool used to measure inflation, prices have risen by 3.5% since last July. ISU saved roughly $6.5 million in staffing costs through attrition and retirements. Productivity improved through automation in the finance department, according to a region memo. The largest savings came from a $25.6 million reduction in spending from region-wide procurement contracts.
0: Thank you, Tom. Turning to the war in the Middle East, strike near Suez Canal fuels fears of wider war. This story from Reuters, Nafisha Eltahar here, Elwili, and Tala Ramadan. From Dubai, a drone strike on gas vessels in Egypt's Mediterranean port of Damietta signaled a potential new front in the U.S.-Iran war, raising the prospect of threats to navigation through the Suez Canal, the last remaining safe export route for Saudi oil. The Egyptian cabinet said on July 30th that an initial investigation showed that an unidentified drone caused a fire on July 29th on two vessels at the Damietta port near the Suez Canal, which links the Mediterranean with the Red Sea. No group has claimed responsibility, the cabinet said, adding that authorities were taking measures to protect Egypt's national security. Trading sources familiar with the incident said the drone hit U.S.-owned gas storage tanker Energos Winter, causing a fire that spread to another vessel. Overnight, the U.S. military said it struck Iran's Revolutionary Guard's military command centers and drone facilities after Tehran fired at U.S. forces in the region. Iranian state media, quoting the guards, said three civilians were killed and two children wounded in U.S. strikes on Qasem Island, while three guard members were killed in Zanjan province. The governor of Khuzestan province, cited by Iranian state media, said the student dormitory complexes, said two student dormitory complexes in the southwestern city of Ahvaz were damaged in the overnight attacks. The Islamic Revolutionary Guard Corps said it struck the U.S.-run Azraq base in Jordan in response to the U.S. strikes. With the help of God, the aggressor will be punished today, it said earlier in a statement carried by state media. The Pentagon did not immediately respond to a request for comment about damage at the Azraq base. U.S. bases in Jordan have lately become primary Iranian targets. Jordan's armed forces said earlier on July 30th they had intercepted five Iranian missiles. An Iranian attack also hit a building owned by a Chinese company in northern Kuwait, killing a worker and inflicting significant damage, Kuwait's defense military said, ministry said. And it, a first in the five-month war, Saudi Arabia on July 29th publicly joined strikes alongside U.S. forces, targeting Iran-aligned groups in eastern Iraq in retaliation for drone attacks on Saudi oil targets launched from Iraq. After the joint attacks, Saudi Arabia's defense minister met Vice President J.D. Vance in Washington on July 29th to urge the Trump administration not to escalate the conflict further, two sources from Reuters told Reuters. The war began in February when the United States and Israel launched a bombing campaign in Iran that President Donald Trump said would only last a few weeks. A temporary ceasefire agreement in June collapsed amid renewed fighting over the Strait of Hormuz, a crucial waterway that Iran says it now controls. The latest strikes in Iraq and Egypt threaten to draw more Middle Eastern countries into the conflict after the Iran-aligned Houthis in Yemen declared a naval blockade on Saudi Arabia, threatening the alternative Red Sea route for its oil to Asia. Attacks on ships by the Houthi militants prompted London's marine insurance market to widen its high-risk zone in the Red Sea to include more of the coast adjacent to Saudi Arabian ports. Trump said he would hit Iran hard for firing missiles at U.S. forces, but that Washington was also still seeking a peace deal to end a conflict that has roiled global energy and finance markets. Iran said on July 29th that it struck three tankers attempting to transit through the Strait of Hormuz along an unauthorized route. However, a Qatar energy-controlled liquefied natural gas tanker exited the strait overnight, the first such vessel recorded by ship tracking data leaving the waterway since July 11th. Iran's semi-official news agency, Fars, said Tehran had given it permission, its permission for the tanker to pass. Oman has presented Iran with a plan backed by Gulf states to manage the Strait of Hormuz, including collecting voluntary fees for using it, sources told Reuters on July 28th. Tehran rejected the Omani proposal on July 29th, but Iran's semi-official IL

0: China's foreign ministry denied the report.
1: Economic growth slows in second quarter. Consumer pending AI investment fuel demand. Lucia Mutakani, Reuters. Washington. U.S. economic growth slowed in the second quarter amid a widening in the trade deficit, but robust consumer spending and business investment related to the build-out of artificial intelligence infrastructure underscored strong domestic demand. The moderation reported by the Commerce Department in its snapshot of gross domestic product on July 30 also reflected continued inventory drawdown to meet the strong domestic demand. The report suggested the economy largely weathered a Middle East conflict last quarter, though renewed hostilities between the United States and Iran posed a downside risk to growth in the second half of the year. Tax refunds this year from President Donald Trump's, quote, One Big Beautiful Bill, end quote, which helped to fuel consumer spending last quarter, are behind, leaving households without a cushion as gasoline prices resume their upward trend. With the savings rate at a four-year low, consumers are unlikely to continue dipping into savings to maintain their spending, adding to the economy's growing vulnerabilities, economists said. Quote, underlying growth is solid, but unlikely to be sustained, said Oliver Allen, senior U.S. economist at Pantheon Macroeconomics. Gross domestic product increased at 1.5% annualized rate last quarter, the Commerce Department's Bureau of Economic Analysis said in its advance estimate of second quarter GDP. Economists polled by Reuters had forecast GDP rising at a 2.1% pace. Estimates ranged from a 0.8% rate to a 2.9% pace, but the survey was conducted before the release of June's Advanced Economic Indicators report, which showed a moderate contraction in the goods trade deficit and retail inventories unchanged. That data prompted some economists to cut their GDP estimates by as much as 0.8 percentage points. The economy grew at a 2.1% pace in the first quarter. Consumer spending, which accounts for more than two-thirds of U.S. economic activity, surged at a 3.2% rate after abruptly slowing to a 0.5% growth pace in the January to March quarter. In addition to larger tax refunds, spending was boosted by higher income households that are benefiting from strong growth in asset prices, but a recent stock market sell-off could slow the momentum. The recently ended FIFA World Cup tournament also likely added to the strength, as did midterm election-related spending by nonprofits. The A1 investment boom, which is showing no signs of slowing despite investors' concerns that valuations of many technology companies have become stretched, also helped to boost domestic demand. Business spending on equipment increased at a 15.2% pace, notching a second straight quarter of double-digit growth. AI build-out pulling in imports. But the AI build-out is heavily reliant on imports, contributing to a widening in the trade deficit. The trade shortfall sliced off 1.01% points from the GDP growth, the most since the first quarter of 2025. A large increase in imports is normally offset by a rise in inventories. But inventories have continued to be depleted because of the strong domestic demand. Inventories subtracted 0.67 percentage point from the GDP growth. Government spending contracted at a 0.8% pace as federal outlays declined at a 4.1% rate, imposing a small drag on GDP growth. Final sales to private domestic purchasers, which excludes trade, inventories, and government spending, increased at a 3.9% pace. This was the fastest increase in this measure of domestic demand since the first quarter of 2023 and followed a 1.7% pace of growth in the January to March quarter. U.S. stocks opened higher. The dollar slipped against a basket of currencies. U.S. Treasuries yields rose. The Federal Reserve on July 29th left its benchmark overnight interest rate in a 3.5% to 3.75% range. Three members of the U.S. Central Bank Policy Setting Committee dissented. They preferred a quarter percent point hike. The Fed described economic activity as, quote, expanding at a solid pace, despite elevated uncertainty that owes in part to the conflict in the Middle East, end quote. Economists expected the Fed to raise interest rates as soon as September to quell inflation, which also factored into their expectations for slower economic growth in the second half.

0: average gasoline prices have risen back above $4 a gallon. The strength in demand last quarter was accompanied by a surge in inflation. The price index for gross domestic purchases, a key measure of inflation in the U.S. economy, increased at a 5.7% pace. That was the fastest in 4 years and followed a 3.6% increase in the first quarter. The personal consumption expenditures price index rose at a 5.1% rate after advancing at a 4.6% pace in the January to March quarter. Excluding food and energy, the so-called core PCE inflation increased at a 3.4% pace. The Fed tracks the PCE inflation measures for its 2% target. Through other data from the BEA on July 30 showed PCE inflation easing in June, economists shrugged off the moderation and expected price pressures to rise because of the escalation in the Middle East conflict.
1: Red Cross sounds alarm on national blood supply. This is from Mark Ramirez from USA Today. For only the second time in its history, the American Red Cross has declared a national blood supply crisis, with donation levels falling to a four-year summer low. The shortage threatens the availability of life-saving blood for emergency surgeries and accident victims, cancer treatment, and other serious medical needs, the nonprofit humanitarian and disaster relief agency said in a plea for donors posted on social media. Health workers warn the crisis could delay surgeries requiring transfusions and paralyze maternity wards. Blood donations simply are not keeping pace with the hospital demand. Chris Rauda, president of Red Cross Biomedical Services, said in a statement, "Inventories, especially type O blood, remain under significant strain. We urgently need everyone who is eligible to make an appointment to give blood as soon as possible." Earlier this month, the Red Cross declared an emergency blood shortage after supplies fell nearly 25% in June, causing inventories to dip below desirable levels. The nation's largest single provider of blood products said it has less than a one-day national supply of type O positive blood, the most transfused blood type, and will actively limit such shipments to individual hospitals for the time being. Type O blood accounts for about 60% of Red Cross blood distributions, the agency said, essential for both everyday patient care and medical emergencies. Type O positive can be safely given to about 80% of patients. When hospitals maintain healthy supplies of A, B, and AB blood, they can give patients blood matching their blood type whenever possible. This saves type O blood both for patients with type O blood and for life-threatening emergencies when there isn't time to determine a patient's blood type. A strong supply of every blood type is critical to that effort, the Red Cross said. On July 10th, the Red Cross, America's Blood Centers, and the Association for the Advancement of Blood and Biotherapies issued a joint statement calling for blood donors, noting supplies were already falling to precipitous levels. The only time the Red Cross previously declared a national blood crisis was in January 2022. Since then, the agency said, it had taken measures to avoid such situations. Hospitals now schedule nearly two-thirds of their anticipated blood needs in advance, providing greater predictability for both the volume and destination of necessary blood products. However, extreme heat, poor air quality, and widespread foodborne illnesses have combined to dampen donor turnout this summer, straining the nation's blood supply, the Red Cross said. The organization is urging all eligible blood donors, especially those with type O blood, to immediately make arrangements to give either by using the blood donor app, visiting the agency website, or calling 1-800-RED-CROSS 733-2767. Just three more donors at each summer blood drive could resolve the crisis, the agency said.
0: Major wildfires burn across Europe. Heat waves make for dry conditions, fueling fires. Reuters. France, Spain, and Greece battled major wildfires on July 30th, with Spain bringing one blaze under control but facing new threats as intense heat, dry vegetation, and powerful winds kept much of southern Europe on alert. Spanish Prime Minister Pedro Sanchez downgraded the emergency level for a major fire on the border between Madrid and Castilla y León, but warned the danger had not passed as at least 10 other blazes caused concern across the country. In France, two people were arrested on suspicion of arson as crews contained a vast fire near Bordeaux, while fires in Greece killed three firefighters and forced tourists and residents to flee parts of Crete, some by boat. Quote, "We barely made it. We were running and the fire was behind us, chasing us," said Leah Galata, a Greek seasonal tourism worker who found shelter in an indoor gym and had to be evacuated by boat as a blaze tore through the hills above a resort on Crete July 29th. Quote, "I don't know if I was going to die from the fire or the ash or from drowning in the sea. It was insane," end quote. Emergency crews have faced barely a pause between heat waves and fire fronts this summer across an increasing tinder dry Europe, the world's fastest warming continent. Resources are being tested from drought-stricken England, where a fire at a caravan site in the eastern county of Suffolk was declared a major incident, to lush forests in France, the mountains of Spain, and the picturesque villages of Greece. Quote, "We have difficult days ahead of us," end quote, Greek Prime Minister Kyriakos Mitsotakis said. EU countries are having an above-average season for wildfires, already overtaking 2025's record-breaking year. Across parts of Western and Southern Europe, a relatively wet winter fed forests and scrubland before successive heat waves baked new growth into tinder, leaving abundant fuel for fires. Temperatures on July 30th showed Europe was the continent furthest from its historic norm, according to Reuters Climate Monitor. The toll of extreme weather has extended well beyond the widespread devastation caused by fires. An estimated 9,800 people have died from heat-related causes in Germany so far this year, the country's RKI Public Health Institute said on July 30th, adding to a growing body of evidence that heat is behind thousands of excess deaths recorded this year in Europe. In southwestern France, authorities said the fires near Bordeaux had not spread overnight, with the area burned holding at 103,000 acres and milder weather forecast. The French fires have torn through pine forests and forced about 220,000 residents and tourists to evacuate, although some 60,000 have been allowed to return. Thousands of businesses, which briefly suspended operations, were gradually reopening, while a key motorway would fully reopen on July 30th after days of partial closures, officials said. Conditions were expected to ease around Bordeaux on July 30, with the possibility of thunderstorms, greater humidity, and temperatures below recent peaks. But an extreme heat warning remained in force in Gironde, the department in which Bordeaux is the main city. Meteo France warned in its latest bulletin on July 29th that the highest danger of wildfires was now centered on southeastern France and the Mediterranean Arc. Wildfires in France have now burned more land than in any year since 2006. Two firefighters died after becoming trapped in a fire that erupted in central Crete on July 29th while they were driving between fire fronts. Another died in a separate fire in the Peloponnese region. Hundreds of residents and tourists were evacuated from the area by sea and by land around the community of Kira Vrisi and surrounding villages as high winds pushed the fire out of control near popular holiday spots. Many spent the night on camp beds erected in an indoor gym. Quote, "It was frightening. We could see the flames in the hills above the village, and the police and firefighters were just telling people to leave right away," end quote, said British tourist Peter Wood, who was staying at the southern village of Agia Galini and evacuated along with others. Intense heat from the wildfires is known to create its own microclimate, which can occasionally lead to more extreme weather phenomena such as strong winds. "The situation is desperate," Mayor of Agios Vasilis, a municipality that includes several affected villages. Spanish Prime Minister Pedro Sanchez said authorities had downgraded the emergency level in the affected area between Madrid and Castilla-León, but added the crisis was not over. Quote, "The emergency continues. We are downgrading to operational level 2, but will remain on alert," he said. Overnight weather helped firefighters consolidate the fire's perimeter, with no active fronts or further spread reported for several days. Crews continued monitoring and cooling hotspots, while around 1,000 residents remained evacuated from housing developments near the San Juan Reservoir west of the capital. In the Castellón province on Spain's Mediterranean coast, the Valdeuxo wildfire remained active, but firefighters were able to strengthen control lines and consolidate the perimeter, and residents evacuated from several small towns were allowed to return home.
1: Thank you. The short things from 50 states. From Iowa Story County, broadband will soon be affordable and accessible in rural Story County thanks to a 5-year, $10 million effort. Much of the installation is done, mainly in the southern and eastern parts of the county, according to a news release. From Springfield, Illinois, a new law signed by Governor J.B. Pritzker aims to limit cell phone use in Illinois schools in an effort to create distraction-free classrooms. From Kansas, Topeka, AutoDS, a drop shipping automation platform, named Kansas among America's worst states for missing packages. Kansas was ranked 19th in states where packages are most likely to go missing. From St. Paul, Minnesota, a coordinated cyber attack targeted more than 30 community water systems in Minnesota on July 26th and 27th, the state's IT agency said. From Jefferson City, Missouri, newly released emails showed that when the Missouri State Treasurer's Office learned in April that spreadsheets on its website unintentionally exposed the names of students receiving private school vouchers, it downplayed the leak to families. And the file itself carries markers suggesting it passed through a treasurer's office. And we're going to say happy birthday. The trombones aren't working at the moment, so I'm not going to sing. You'll be happy to know. But we're going to say happy birthday for Prawl, Sylvia Lena Prawl in Des Moines. Happy birthday to you. And Emma Jean Wilson, also from Des Moines, we're wishing you a happy birthday. You share birthdays with some famous people, including author J.K. Rowling, turning 61 today. Actor Dean Cain, Superman, 60. Zac Brown, singer from the band, 48 only. Actor B.J. Novak, 47. We have singer Lobo, 83. Actor Geraldine Chaplin, 82. Actor Michael Biehn, 70. Actor Dirk Blocker, Brooklyn Nine-Nine, is 69. Drummer Bill Berry from REM is turning 68. Businessman Mark Cuban, 68 as well. That's all of those. And you're listening to IRIS, the Iowa Radio Reading Information Service. If you're hearing us on your television on Iowa PBS and you're not a registered IRIS user, please give us a call. The number is 515-243-6833 so we can get you on our list. We need to know who's listening in order to keep our services free. Now we'll turn to today's obituaries, starting with Tom.
0: Thank you. Donald Scroggs, Des Moines. Donald William Scroggs, 89, died peacefully at Taylor House Hospice in Des Moines, Iowa, on July 27, 2026. A memorial service will be held at 2 p.m. on Saturday, August 1st, in the chapel of Westminster Presbyterian Church at the intersection of Beaver and Franklin in Des Moines. Friends are invited to visit with the family in the lounge following the service. In lieu of flowers, please consider donating to Unity Point Hospice. Online condolences are welcome at www.islescare.com, arrangements by Isles Westover Chapel. Don, the son of Ralph and Gertrude Scroggs, was born June 10, 1937 in Des Moines. He attended Roosevelt High School, where he was on the swimming team. He graduated from the University of Iowa with a degree in business and later became the accounting manager at Firestone Tire Plant in Des Moines. In 1962, Don married Sharon Payton, and they later had two sons, Steve and Jim. After farming 1 year with friends, Don and his brother Dick bought a farm in Madison County. The farm was his and Sharon's hobby, and it was enjoyed by family and friends for nearly 50 years. Don was good at building and built a bigger garage and added a larger dormer to the house. Don is survived by his wife Sharon of Des Moines, Iowa, his brother Dick of Lamar, Missouri, son Steve of Louisville, C.O. and Jim of Marion, Iowa, grandchildren Tom, Mike, Jennifer, David, and Abby, and one great-granddaughter, Daisy. Catherine May Jewel Nauman, Chicago. Catherine lived a long life, full of laughter and proud moments as a mother. Born in Sheffield, Iowa, she grew up on a family farm and spoke of childhood joy. After moving to Mason City at age 18, Kathy boarded a bus to D.C. to work in the FBI accounting department. She then returned to Des Moines, furthered her education, and met Richard Nauman, got married, and had two daughters, Julie and Vicky. Her last employment was at Hoover High School. Kathy maintained a sense of humor and positive spirit, enjoyed family boating vacations, and loved the family cats. She played the piano and had a soprano singing voice, even cutting a vinyl record in her youth and singing on the radio. Kathy had a loving bond with parents Mabel, Raymond, Jewel. In Chicago, since 2012, Kathy was preceded in death by her parents, husband Richard, siblings Bob, Davis, Wilma, Lorraine, and Donald. Daughter Julie Mikulski is a graphic designer artist in Chicago with husband Tim and daughter Ruby. Vicky Nauman works in music and is based in L.A., New York City. Contact Dick Nauman Family at gmail.com about August 26 memorials in Des Moines, Sheffield.
1: Thank you, Tom. Turning to Nation and World Extra, Blanche's bid in doubt. Trump threatens to pull nomination for AG amid Senate standoff. From Reuters, this story by Richard Cowan, David Morgan, and Dan Rosenzweig-Ziff. President Donald Trump threatened on July 30th to withdraw until next year his nomination of Ted Blanche to serve as U.S. Attorney General, escalating a standoff with Senate Republicans who have objected to a proposed anti-weaponization fund that could benefit his allies. The dispute highlights Trump's weakening grip on a Congress controlled by his own party, but it does not affect the tenure of Blanche, who can continue to head the Justice Department as acting Attorney General. Republican Senators John Cornyn and Tom Tillis have held up Blanche's nomination while seeking written assurances that the Justice Department will not set up the $1.8 billion anti-weaponization program. Trump critics have derided it as a slush fund to reward supporters with taxpayer money. Cornyn and Tillis met with Blanche together on July 30th to try to salvage the confirmation vote, according to a person familiar with the matter. The person speaking on condition of anonymity said the two sides are working to collaboratively, are closer to an agreement, and that Blanche answered questions about his proposed resolution. Trump said on social media that he could withdraw Blanche's nomination and then renominate him next year after Cornyn and Tillis have left office. Trump has also claimed credit for ending the careers of the two senators. Todd Blanche is a star, and everyone knows it. It's S-T-A-R in capitals. He has the potential to go down as one of the greatest attorney generals of all time, Trump wrote on his Truth Social platform. I have no objection to temporarily withdrawing Todd's name if they do not do the right thing and putting him back after Cornyn and Tillis are out of office. Cornyn and Tillis are due to end their terms in the Senate in early January. Blanche, Trump's former personal lawyer, was named acting attorney general after the president fired Pam Bondi in April. The stalemate over Blanche's nomination is the latest sign of a growing rupture between Trump and some Senate Republicans. The party faces the possibility of losing its 53-47 seat majority in the Senate and in November's midterm elections, and some Republicans in the chamber have shown an increasing willingness to resist the president. Republicans have turned away efforts to fund Trump's ballroom on the site of the demolished White House East Wing, and resisted his calls to change Senate rules to pass his partisan voter ID bill, the SAVE America Act. Cornyn, who lost his primary reelection bid in Texas after Trump endorsed challenger Ken Paxton, told reporters that negotiations were likely over until next week. Tillis, who represents North Carolina, announced his retirement last year after clashing with Trump over Medicaid cuts in the president's sweeping tax cut and spending bill. Cornyn and Tillis have been the public faces of opposition to Trump, but Cornyn said on social media that other senators share their concerns. Blanche has also met with Senator John Curtis, Republican Utah, to try to shore up support. Blanche likely does not need to be confirmed to effectively serve as Trump's attorney general for the rest of his term as president. Acting officers can serve in their roles for the period that the nomination is pending in the Senate, so long as their nomination is not formally rejected or withdrawn. And as Deputy Attorney General, he can exercise all duties of that Attorney General's office when that office is vacant. That means that so long as he is in that position and there's no one above him, Blanche can likely run the Justice Department indefinitely. Proposed funds in dispute. The Anti-Weaponization Fund, crafted as part of a legal settlement between Trump and the Justice Department to resolve his $10 billion lawsuit against the Internal Revenue Service over allegedly mishandling his tax records, was put on hold amid opposition from Republicans in Congress. The fund could benefit Trump allies who have said they were unfairly targeted in the past by the federal government for their involvement in the January 6, 2021 attack on the U.S. Capitol. Trump last year gave clemency to his supporters who were prosecuted for their roles in the January 6 riot. Cornyn told reporters earlier on July 30th he was still waiting for the Justice Department to formalize assurances it would not implement the fund. I don't know whether they think they can wait on us or we'll cave, but I can assure you we won't, Cornyn told reporters. Cornyn and Tillis also have objections to a deal with the IRS that would prevent tax audits of Trump and his associates. Trump ousted Bondi over his frustrations with her performance, especially over the release of files relating to the late financier and sex offender Jeffrey Epstein. Trump also felt Bondi was not moving quickly enough to prosecute critics and adversaries whom he wanted to face criminal charges, according to sources.
0: GOP lawmakers seize on Fauci diary. Writings show thoughts about Trump, COVID. Eduardo Cuevas, USA Today. Republican lawmakers have seized upon Dr. Anthony Fauci's personal diary and making renewed attacks against the immunologist who became the public face of the nation's response to the COVID-19 pandemic, most recently upbraiding him at a July 29th Senate committee hearing. Senator Rand Paul, a Republican from Kentucky, released more than 1,500 pages of the 85-year-old former National Institute of Allergy and Infectious Disease director's diary, obtained by subpoena. It is rare for private personal writings from former government officials to be obtained by the government and released to the public. Fauci's diary was created and stored on government servers. The entries span parts of 2001 to 2015, as well as January 2020, the advent of the pandemic, through December 2022. They gave insight into Fauci's thoughts on everything from COVID-19 origins and the ensuing public health response to his contentious relationship with President Donald Trump and Fauci's own celebrity. Origins of COVID-19. In early 2020, Fauci's diary entries included looking into the origins of the then-novel coronavirus, including a belief held by some Republicans that the virus originated at China's Wuhan Institute of Virology and that Americans' funding helped lead to the virus's creation. On January 3, 2020, Fauci described, quote, unusual cases of pneumonia, end quote, in Wuhan. He entered almost daily updates on COVID-19, including case counts and entry of travelers. In late January 2020, he described, quote, conspiracy theories, end quote, about the virus and how it was manufactured and whether that manufactured virus was released intentionally or unintentionally. He wrote, quote, I suggest that we get a larger group of qualified evolutionary biologists, virologists together under the auspices of a convening body and carefully look at this. We agreed to convene by phone the next day, end quote. In 2021, he said he faced pressure from the right, specifically from Paul. But he said it was, quote, molecularly impossible, end quote, that funds the United States gave to the Wuhan lab created the virus. In August of that year, he again referenced House Republicans who continued to push the idea that a lab leak caused COVID-19 and that the National Institutes of Health had a role in it. Fauci said it was, quote, based on no new information or data, end quote. He said the accusation stemmed from the, quote, big lie, end quote, about Trump winning the 2020 election despite his loss in the popular vote and electoral college count. quote, discredit Fauci and it looks like Trump is telling the truth, end quote, he wrote on August 2, 2021. Quote, it is plain and simple a concerted effort aimed at getting Trump reelected and exonerating him from any blame in the complete mess-up of his response to COVID-19, end quote. Several studies, including one in 2022, have said available evidence suggests the virus spilled over naturally from animals to humans. The World Health Organization issued a report in 2025 saying it had more understanding of the virus origins but needed more information and China wouldn't provide it. In 2025, the CIA said it was, quote, more likely, end quote, the virus came from a lab than nature, though it said it had, quote, low confidence in its assessment. School closures. Lengthy closures of schools became a flashpoint in the backlash to public health orders trying to contain the spread of COVID-19 as officials tried to understand more about how people infected one another. In late January 2020, Fauci wrote about Chinese officials closing schools, and he began referencing Americans needing to close schools when the virus arrived in the country. On March 15th, around the time cities and states began lockdown orders, Fauci mentioned conversations with then-New York Mayor Bill de Blasio and California Governor Gavin Newsom, both Democrats. New York City became an early epicenter for the outbreak. A day later, Fauci said he formulated a, quote, more aggressive mitigation, end quote, 15-day strategy that included closing schools. In April, he referenced conversations with Florida Governor Ron DeSantis, a Republican, who wanted to keep schools open. He said DeSantis later called and said he was evaluating the situation. Later, Fauci said he clarified to Mark Meadows, the president's top aide, that he never said not to open schools, but that a vaccine should be ready when schools are reopened. Still, in early July, Fauci wrote, quote, Trump wants to open the schools at all costs. Clearly, he does not care about the safety of the children, end quote. In August, he said the default position should be to reopen schools because of the, quote, psychological effects on children, end quote, as well as the needs of children who depend on school breakfasts and lunches and the effect on working families. But he said the primary consideration should be the health, safety, and welfare of children and teachers and spread to families. Quote, I have stated that one size does not fit all, and decisions should be based on the level of infection in the community, end quote, he wrote. Trump, a true embarrassment. Fauci made several disparaging comments about Trump during both his first term and afterward. Quote, Trump is getting out of control and pushing to open up the country and get the economy back before Election Day, end quote, Fauci wrote on May 22, 2020. Quote, he is desperate, Fauci wrote, with a misspelling. This is all about re-election, end quote. In the summer, he wrote about his relationship with Trump, in which the president was, quote, okay, end quote, with Fauci in person, and told reporters their relationship was fine, but then retweeted posts attacking Fauci. Quote, he is a very strange guy, end quote, Fauci wrote on July 28, 2020. Fauci said on October 15, 2020, days before the presidential election, quote, as the election nears, the cases increase and surges are inevitable as we enter cooler weather. Trump is on the campaign trail spewing nonsense. He is really out of control, a true embarrassment, end quote.
1: ABC, the FCC seeks to intimidate network over news coverage. From Reuters, David Shepherdson. Dateline Washington. Walt Disney-owned ABC said on July 30th that the Federal Communications Commission's threat to revoke the network's broadcast license is part of an unprecedented campaign of intimidation over broadcast content the Trump administration dislikes. ABC said the Trump administration agency's nearly unprecedented decision to order an early license review of the eight Disney-owned ABC stations is a warning from the government to other media companies. The retaliation against ABC is a signal to every media company in the country. Accommodate the administration's view of what news coverage should look like or pay the price, ABC said in a filing, adding that the agency's objective is a media industry too fearful of official reprisal to report the news freely. FCC Chair Brandon Carr, who did not immediately comment July 30th, ordered the reviews in April. Even though the station's license renewals were not scheduled to be considered until starting in October 2028. The FCC has not ordered an early review in more than 50 years before April. Carr could decide to take action after a final comment deadline on August 5th. The reviews were ordered a day after President Donald Trump urged ABC to fire late-night host Jimmy Kimmel. ABC said over 150,000 comments have been filed with an over 95% support. The stations, numerous local officials, and groups in the eight states have filed in support of the stations. From its earliest days, this administration has made clear its intent to punish ABC for its news coverage and to create a chilling effect on ABC and others, ABC said. The FCC said the move stemmed from a year-long investigation into whether Disney diversity policies amounted to unlawful discrimination, an allegation the company denies. Disney did not immediately comment on July 30th. Broadcast stations need FCC licenses to use public airways. While license revocations are exceptionally rare, critics say the prospect of losing a license can pressure broadcasters and raise concerns about government interference in editorial and programming decisions. Networks have broad First Amendment rights to make programming decisions. Carr opened the investigation into Disney's diversity practices in March 25 and said Disney submitted documents he viewed as insufficient. Trump has repeatedly urged broadcasters to drop comedy or news programs he dislikes or which have been critical, pressing regulators to revoke licenses of broadcasters he says are unfair. Trump demanded in November that the FCC revoke ABC licenses after he criticized an ABC News correspondent for asking Saudi Arabia's crown prince about the 2018 killing of a Washington Post columnist in a question he dubbed insubordinate. The FCC is also investigating ABC daytime talk show The View, which discusses U.S. politics, after saying it may be subject to federal rules requiring broadcasters to provide equal opportunities to political candidates.
0: A local story about Iowa State Fair. When chicken nuggets meet caviar at the Iowa State Fair, Susan Stapleton. The Iowa State Fair has never been shy about spectacle. Deep-fried novelties, foods on sticks, and chaotic mashups dominate the Grand Concourse every August. But this year, the most jaw-dropping new bite isn't dipped, skewered, or battered. It's plated. At a recent tasting at JR's South Pork Ranch, executive chef Sarah Strong Tuttle, known affectionately as Queen Tut, set down a tray that looked more Vegas high roller than Iowa classic. Golden chicken nuggets, a chilled tin of caviar, a petite mother-of-pearl caviar spoon, and a lidded cup of creme fraiche. It was playful, luxe, and intentionally over-the-top, the kind of dish designed to make people stop mid-stride and say, wait, chicken nuggets and caviar at the fair? It's a shock and awe factor. How many things can you fry and put on a stick? We love those, but bringing something that surprises people in a different way has really been fun, Strong Tuttle said. What the chicken and caviar includes. The dish is engineered for sharing, a democratic entry point into luxury. Chicken nuggets, 10 per order, chosen after a full-blown taste test day. Sleeper profiles, Strong Tuttle joked. It's the best chicken nugget I've had. Cream fraiche, served in its own lidded container. 1 ounce of caviar, pre-opened so no one has to wrestle with tins. A dedicated mother-of-pearl caviar spoon, plus the tin and lid so guests can take their situation home. Co-owner Brooks Reynolds' pitch is simple. Get 10 people, everyone throw in $10, try one nugget and caviar, and have a caviar nugget toasting. How did chicken and caviar end up on the menu at JR South Pork Ranch? This dish did not originate in Iowa. It's a remix of national luxury event culture. Reynolds first spotted caviar-topped nuggets at Coachella in 2025, then again at the U.S. Open, where they functioned as a cheeky surf and turf. But the real spark came of a San Francisco client appreciation party thrown by a caviar purveyor. Quote, everyone everywhere was champagne and different caviar food, she said. They had Frito pies with a giant tin of caviar. I think I had like 10, end quote. Bringing that sensibility back to Iowa was part of a bigger mission, redefining what fair food can be. Quote, when we were awarded this RFP, we wanted to change the culinary landscape of fairs, Reynolds said about winning the contract for the restaurant. For the restaurant from the Iowa State Fair in 2021, the restaurant, owned by partners Reynolds and Carey and Corey Hansen of Manhattan Deli Frame, replaced the former Diamond Jacks in 2021. They outfitted it with chandeliers and neon, cheeky pork motifs, and Dolly Parton sayings, made it into a stop for breakfast, though through dinner, with novelty drinks on the side, and served memorable dishes since. Quote, I love a good corn dog, I love cheese curds, but there are things we can do that are different, end quote. That first year, executive chef Heath Shealy served a $32 cold lobster roll. Now the restaurant has two versions, including a warm Connecticut roll, still sold for $32. Quote, there's always going to be naysayers, no matter what you do, and we're obviously doing something right, Reynolds said. Again, it's not for everybody. What the chicken and caviar costs. By far, this is the most expensive new dish at the Iowa State Fair in 2026 at $99. The restaurant's high roller, a brioche roll painted in gold, combined with duck fat before it's toasted on the griddle, stuffed with a quarter pound of fresh Maine lobster, dressed with creme fraiche, and topped with hackleback caviar, a sprig of dill, and flakes of gold, comes in at $100. A duo of high roller rolls with a bottle of Dom Perignon goes for $600, and yes, people bought it last year. The restaurant balances those splurges with accessible options, $12 chicken sandwiches, bacon, pickle mac and cheese, and dino nuggets for kids. Strong tut frames the menu as a spectrum. Quote, we always want to make things that are as affordable as can be and still stand behind our product, end quote. The Burrata Bomb, peak summer on a plate. If the chicken and caviar is the fair's most extravagant new dish, the Burrata Bomb is its breeziest. Built as a fair-friendly riff on bruschetta, the dish layers a 4-ounce ball of burrata split to reveal its creamy center, a tomato topping combined with balsamic, garlic, salt and pepper, pita chips and fresh basil, balsamic glaze, and good olive oil. Tomatoes come from Iowa growers whenever possible. This year's mix will lean on cherry tomatoes and whatever local varieties peak during fair week. The price, $11. Strong Tuttle's approach to fair food is equal part whimsy and logistics. JR's South Pork Ranch sold 12,000 lobster rolls last year. That's 3,700 pounds of lobster, sometimes requiring emergency mail order shipments to keep up with demand. Online commenters may bristle at the caviar at the fair, but she shrugs it off. Quote, everyone gets so lit up about everything, she said. If you're doing something that gets people talking, you're obviously doing something right. It's not for everybody, but it's great for people who've never tried caviar. End quote.
1: Thank you. On the Metro, Des Moines welcomes AAU Junior Olympics by Isabella Fallen. And there's picture athlete Adisa Ubaka Blackmore participates in the taekwondo portion of the AAU Junior Olympics on July 29th at the Recplex in West Des Moines. And these photos are by Cody Scanlon. And there's cheer teams competing in the AAU Junior Olympic Games, the largest multi-sport youth event in the U.S. on July 29th. This event will last through August 8th. And there's an AAU gold medal sits on the table as athletes compete. The event is expected to have a $78 million impact on the metro area economy. And there's Eva Cohen, 17, of Boston, Massachusetts, lifts a kettlebell, looks heavy. Nearly 15,500 athletes and coaches are part of this event. The largest multi-sport youth event in the United States has arrived in Des Moines, bringing it with nearly 15,500 athletes and coaches, thousands of volunteers, and an expected $78 million in economic impact for the area. For the eighth time and the first since 2023, the Amateur Athletic Union, or AAU, is holding its Junior Olympic Games in Iowa through August 8th. The state has been the host of the games more times than any other in the nation, according to a release from the AAU. This year's games will feature 16 different sports competitions, ranging from the marquee track and field events to jump rope. Action kicked off Tuesday, July 28th. Des Moines will host the games again in 2030. And some more 50-plus states around Iowa. Wisconsin, Sheboygan, The American Patriot will soon make its second-to-last stop in Sheboygan for the summer, but is expected to return next year. The American Cruise Line's ship will dock along South Pier in August, on August 2nd. From South Dakota, Pierre, Republican South Dakota Senator, Senator Tom Pischke, ended his reelection campaign as he continues to face felony charges for allegedly filing false or forged election-related documents, South Dakota Searchlight reported. And for Nebraska, hundreds of immigrants from Nebraska and Iowa are having their cases heard in large-scale hearings, as we heard earlier. And for the last 90 minutes, your readers have been me, Lorraine Nicodemus, and Tom Guetta. It's been our pleasure to read for you. Now we'll take a short break to allow our next readers to get into place.

0: Welcome back. Your new readers are myself, Ben Stein, and Lisa Horsch. We'll continue with articles from the Des Moines Register and the USA Today. Here's Lisa with our next article.
1: Looking at the opinion page today, Odyssey enlightens our Odyssey with history. This is written by Amelia Robinson. My buddy Dave had a running joke during our friend group's epic four-nation Odyssey from Venice to Athens over 2 weeks. You've seen one dusty old rock, you've seen them all. Funny, but of course not at all true, the trip took us to palaces, ancient ruins, towns that thrived millennia before this nation was a twinkle in our founding fathers' eyes, or anyone could imagine being mad about who played Helen of Troy in a telling of the Odyssey. We were more than 5,000 miles away from home, staring at some of the oldest, dustiest rocks I've ever seen on the day our nation celebrated its 250th birthday. I was awed that day by Akrotiri, Santorini, the remains of a female-centric city founded roughly 7,000 years ago and abandoned after a volcanic eruption around 1600 BC. Ash helped preserve the frescoes, including the remarkable boxing boys, which we later saw at the National Archaeological Museum in Athens. It was ironic to be in places where layers and layers of dust have been brushed away in the pursuit of understanding, considering the intellectual darkness enveloping our nation due to the push to bury the sins that still haunt us. Racism, misogyny, and other forms of intolerance are being fueled by those attempting to erase or rewrite recent history. And aside from the rich and often dismissed legacy of indigenous people, everything about U.S. history is recent history. As a result of the seemingly endless culture war, far more energy is being spent on the absurd in America. Lately, that includes fretting about the race and gender of actors playing the mythical characters in Christopher Nolan's new blockbuster version of The Odyssey. The whole movie is a woke mess, one Instagram user wrote. Mind you, before the movie was released, on a post about multiracial actress Zendaya playing Athena instead of an actress of purely European descent. Guess you haven't read the book, another retorted. In January, trillionaire Elon Musk tweeted that Nolan lost his integrity when he cast Lupita Nyong'o, a black Oscar winner, as Helen of Troy. A lot of racism and counterarguments followed. The teeth grinding, oddly, no one is at all bothered that Matt Damon, who plays Odysseus, and Robert Pattinson, who plays Antigonus, are demonstrably not Greek, is not about ancient Greeks or historical representation, as has sometimes been claimed. Nolan's film is based on an 8th or 9th century BC epic poem attributed to Homer and written for people who traded with everyone from the Phoenicians and Egyptians to the Carthaginians and the Etruscans. Scholars note that ancient Greeks were concerned about culture, but did not care about skin color or race the way our society, tragically, does today. There were black characters in Greek mythology and other Greek art. Take Princess Andromeda, the legendary, beautiful, mythological damsel in distress saved by the Greek hero. Perseus was an African from Ethiopia, or Ethiopia, land of the burnt-faced people in ancient Greek. Scholars say the area represented Nubia, modern-day Sudan. In works attributed to him, Homer describes the Ethiopians as pious, blameless, and favored by the gods. Despite the predictable backlash, dare I say, blacklash, Nolan's nearly three-hour saga has surpassed $700 million at the global box office, becoming the fourth highest-grossing movie of the year after just 12 days in theaters, Variety reported on July 29th. It is partly a testament to the public interest in the stories of the old gods, no longer widely worshipped, but their legend continues. In Athens, a dusty old rock paying tribute to Athena, the goddess of wisdom and warfare, and an important character in the Odyssey, looms over the city named in her honor. You can't miss the Parthenon or the Acropolis built on the site after the Persian army burned the first one down and still standing nearly 2,500 years later. The sound of ongoing conservation was in the air during our visit, but the awe-inspiring wonder of the ancient world is all but free of scaffolding for the first time in decades. And we were told repeatedly how lucky we were to see the masterpiece unobstructed, and we felt it. The history and the scars it left on the monuments are on display for public discussion. Defaced and repurposed throughout time, it was the site of a Christian church dedicated to the Virgin Mary and a mosque. The Parthenon and the history it invokes remain a symbol of Greece's resistance, pride, and artistic achievement long after Christ replaced the old gods and their King Zeus included. Most of the population of Greece is Greek Orthodox, yet the Christian conquerors now preserve and celebrate the history of their pagan ancestors. As our tour guide proudly said, the two teen boys who climbed the Acropolis to take down the Nazi flag during World War II are still celebrated as heroes. Replanting the Greek flag over the ancient citadel was among the first things done after Athens was liberated. In 2019, then Athens mayor Kostas Baikoyannis offered remarks about the importance of history during the 75th anniversary of the city's liberation. Baikoyannis said, "Above all, we must not forget what happened then and afterwards. We must keep in our memory the parts of our history that wanted us to become divided, separated, and to turn on ourselves. We forgot the common enemy, fascism, intolerance, racism, and all that stems from fascism." He was talking about Nazis, but there is a lesson there for our nation. Not only must we not forget our past, we must also turn over every rock, dusty or not, to make sure our true history is told. To be a society that lasts, we must dig for truth, study it, debate it, and pass it on. If Europe's old, dusty old rocks can survive volcanoes, fires, and wars to tell stories thousands of years after they were part of a fully formed structure, we can confront even the murky and moldy parts of 250 years of American history, honestly.
0: Thanks, Lisa. Our next opinion comes from Blake Fontenay, USA Today commentator. This entitled, "Bucky's Supersized Stores Aren't All That and a Bag of Jerky." "I have a shocking announcement that may cause some loyal Bucky's customers to choke on their beaver nuggets. They're just gas stations. I realize what I'm saying is heresy to Bucky's backers who'll be lining up to chew me out. I'm aware that the Texas-based convenience store chain has 56 locations around the country with more in the planning stages. I'm aware that in my home state of Florida, the Bucky's location in Daytona Beach has been attracting more visitors than the famed Daytona International Speedway. I'm aware that there are lots of sites on social media where people can go to rave about Bucky's plentiful gas pumps, clean restrooms, tasty brisket sandwiches, and consumer goods, many bearing the likeness of the chain's Bucky Beaver mascot. I'm even aware that during the World Cup, many foreign visitors went a little bonkers for Bucky's. I'll concede the brisket is pretty good. For a barbecue snob who's lived much of his life in Memphis and Nashville, that's quite an admission. And some of the highway billboards are really clever. As for the rest of it, the hype far exceeds the reality. Having dozens and dozens of gas pumps at each location has been touted as one of Bucky's strengths. Yet in all my visits to gas stations, I've never once needed more than a single pump to take care of my business. Bucky's has become so popular that there are long lines to get gas at some locations, which seems to defeat the purpose of having lots of pumps. More pumps should mean less waiting. When I say I want to make a pit stop while traveling, I mean it in the purest NASCAR sense of the word. I want to get it over with and get back on the road as soon as possible. The sheer size and layout of Bucky's stores work against that goal. One report found the average dwell time at a Bucky's store was more than 20 minutes, roughly twice the average of other popular convenience store chains. I can't imagine why people need that much time to figure out which type of fudge or jerky to buy. Speaking of the jerky, this is another example of Bucky's overkill. In my experience, except in situations where strenuous outdoor activity is involved, jerky is usually consumed more out of boredom than actual hunger. Ergo, Bucky's flavor offerings like Bohemian garlic and Korean barbecue seem like the answers to a question no one was really asking. So what about the clean restrooms? They're great, really. Although I did find it amusing to visit one of the Bucky's Lovers' Facebook pages recently, where a commenter stirred up a fuss for reporting that a Bucky's restroom she had visited was less than immaculate. Some of the responses were pretty defensive, including a couple suggesting it might have been an act of sabotage. My question is, shouldn't we be expecting clean restrooms in all the public places we frequent? Why treat with mystique what should be considered basic customer service? Speaking of which, the Better Business Bureau gave some Bucky's stores an F rating several months ago for failing to adequately respond to customer complaints. I know what I'm saying is hard for some people to hear. My now ex-wife is an ardent Bucky's fan, so much so that if she was sleeping in the car as we drove past a billboard advertising an upcoming location, I would turn down the radio and be extra quiet so I wouldn't wake her until we had passed the exit. And no, that wasn't what doomed our marriage, I'm fairly certain. That was hardly the worst of my marital shortcomings. On a certain level, I know resistance to Bucky's is futile. Bucky's is planning a location in Fort Pierce, Florida, not far from where I used to live. While the project has generated a lot of excitement, it's also raised environmental issues and attracted urban sprawl around the development site. So I recently moved 3.5 hours away to a new home near Ocala, which was once expected to get the chain's largest ever store. It apparently won't be, but the one that's planned isn't going to be a

0: money. If gas stations have become a primary form of entertainment, I'm not sure what that says about our cultural future in America.
1: And now we'll take a look at the sports page. We'll start with sports on TV, and I'm going to read the times for our Central Standard or Central Daylight Time. CFL football will be at 6:30 p.m. on CBSSN Montreal at Ottawa. In golf, at 4 a.m. this morning on golf, LET and the LPGA Tour, AIG Women's Open, second round, Lancashire, England. At 7 a.m. on the USA, LET and LPGA Tour, the AIG Women's Open, second round, in Lancashire, England. And then at 8 a.m. on the golf, PGA Tour Champions, Portugal Invitational, first round, Algarve, Portugal. At 2 p.m. on golf, PGA Tour Rocket Classic, second round in Detroit. At 5 p.m. on golf, the Korn Ferry Tour Utah Championship, second round, Ogden, Utah. In horse racing, at noon on FS2, Saratoga Live, Saratoga Springs, New York. In MLB baseball, at 1:20 p.m. on MLBN, it's New York Yankees at the Chicago Cubs. At 6:05 p.m. on Peacock, it's Philadelphia at Baltimore. At 6:07 p.m. on MLBN, it's regional coverage, which will be St. Louis at Toronto, or it will be Chicago White Sox at Tampa Bay. At 7:15 p.m. on Apple TV, it will be Texas at Houston. And at 8:45 p.m. on Apple TV, it will be San Francisco at San Diego. At 9 p.m. on MLBN regional coverage, it will be Milwaukee at the LA Angels or Detroit at the Athletics. And then on Peacock, we'll show Minnesota at Seattle. In mixed arts, martial arts, at 6 p.m. on ESPN, the PFL Nurmagomedov versus Colgan main card, Belmont Park, New York. Sorry, I butchered his name. On NWSL soccer at 7 p.m. on Amazon Prime, Orlando at North Carolina. In pickleball at 5 p.m. on FS1, MLP Orlando versus Miami in Orlando, Florida. In men's soccer at 2 p.m., CBSSN, Scottish Premier, Rangers FC at Dundee United. At 6:30 p.m. on Apple TV, Toronto at New York City FC. At 8:50 p.m., the FS1, FS2, CONCA, CAF, U20, Group A, that's Cuba versus United States in Puebla, Mexico. At 10 p.m. on Peacock, Liga MX, Pumas UNAM at Juarez FC. In tennis, at 11 p.m. on tennis, Washington, D.C., ATP WTA quarterfinals. At 10 p.m. on tennis, Los Cabos ATP quarterfinals. And finally, in WNBA basketball, at 6:30 p.m. on ION, regional coverage, Seattle at Atlanta, or it will be Dallas at Washington. And at 9 p.m. on ION, it will be Indiana at Portland.
0: Thanks, Lisa. This article now comes to us from Blake Topmeyer. Talkin' season, Big Ten dunks on the SEC. Nick Saban spoke and everyone shook their heads, or rolled their eyes, or they barked in laughter. And let's just say we weren't laughing with Saban when he recently made the case the SEC retains conference supremacy despite not sending a team to the national championship game in any of the past three seasons. First of all, whoever wins the national championship doesn't define who has the best conference, Saban said on ESPN. I think the best conference gets defined by how many good teams you have from top to bottom. The GOAT retired and became a shill. Sad. Speaking of the bottom, did anyone get a look at Arkansas last season? Not pretty. Anyway, we're supposed to believe the coach who became obsessed with pursuing and maintaining greatness while winning seven national championships now believes superiority is defined not by trophies, but by your number of 8-4 teams?

0: Sorry, I don't buy it. Neither does anyone else. That's the thing about propaganda. To be effective, it must be believable. An X account affiliated with ESPN, the SEC's usual propagandist-in-chief, tweeted the clip of Saban's hot air alongside an emoji of the dubious thinking face. Might as well have added the Ron Burgundy gif, "I don't believe you." The Big Ten isn't just winning championships, it's winning at the microphone. Illinois coach Brett Bielema got fired from the only SEC job he ever had, but he embodies the Big Ten's spirit of looking forward, or at least relishing the moment, rather than gazing longingly into the rearview mirror. Bielema delivered one of the great lines of Talkin's season when he said at Big Ten Media Days, the SEC wants to live in 2005 forever. Bielema got the year wrong. The SEC's reign spanned from 2006 to 22, but the sentiment rang true. The SEC lives in the past. Instead of acknowledging the Big Ten's takeover and letting it serve as motivation, the SEC's commissioner, coaches, and spin Dr. Saban pretend it's not happening. Here's what is happening. College football now orbits around the playoff, and SEC teams are 0-4 against the Big Ten in playoff games since Georgia beat Ohio State on New Year's Eve to wrap up 2022. Greg Sankey typically aces the rhetoric circuit, but he sounded warped and broken when he insisted 2 months ago he's still in charge of the best football conference, quote, by far. As proof, he cited metrics he's reviewed privately. No word yet on whether Sankey believes in Bigfoot, too. Sankey's Big Ten peer, Tony Petitti, normally opts for a more muted tone in the pulpit battles, but he found his voice at Media Days. He cited the Big Ten's 11 playoff victories the past two seasons, which is more than double the next closest league, and he responded to the SEC's argument that its mid-tier is better than the Big Ten's. This idea that the middle of our conference isn't hard is just not right, Petitti said. If he'd wanted to hang on the rim, he could have mentioned the results of the Music City or Grelia Quest Bowls, but Petitti let that slide. As to how the Big Ten claimed the pole position, Bielema offered the obvious explanation. When transfer portal and NIL came into college football, the whole world changed, Bielema said. In other words, good players will happily play in the conference up north if you pay them. The power evolution goes deeper than booster bucks, though. It's also about the Big Ten turning quarterback play into a feature instead of a bug. Nobody tossed it better last season than Indiana's Fernando Mendoza, but Ohio State's Julian Sayin and Oregon's Dante Moore ranked among the nation's best quarterbacks, too. Iowa never would be credibly accused of setting the standard for quarterback play, but Mark Gronowski didn't look out of place going up against Vanderbilt's Diego Pavia, the Heisman runner-up in the Hawkeyes' bowl win last December. Good quarterback play, as we see, matters a lot in winning, Southern Cal coach Lincoln Riley said, and there's a lot of really good ones in this league right now. Riley's own good quarterback, Jaden Maeva, gives USC a shot at qualifying for the playoff for the first time. In response to Saban bloviating that the SEC asserts its superiority in the middle and bottom levels of the league, Bielema tweeted two scores. Illinois 21, South Carolina 17, 2024. Illinois 30, Tennessee 28, 2025. Winning remains the best mic drop.
1: Rivalry lives on. Iowa State and Iowa agreed to extend the Cy-Hawk game through 2031. This is written by Eugene Rapay. Iowa State and Iowa have verbally agreed to extend the Cy-Hawk football series to 2031, Iowa State announced on Wednesday, July 29th. The state's beloved annual tradition and one of college football's historic rivalries was approaching the end of its contracted deal, which ran through 2027, but now it's safely in the near future, and that near future is intact. The last two scheduled matchups on the current deal or the season's game on September 12th in Iowa City, and then a September 11th, 2027 contest in Ames. This verbally agreed upon extension has dates set for meetings over four additional years. And now taking a look at Dear Abby, wife wouldn't be counted among musicians' biggest fans. Dear Abby, my wife and I have been married 31 years. We have a great marriage. We work from home, so we spend pretty much every minute together and enjoy each other's company so much that it isn't an issue. That said, I will also share that I'm a basement musician. It's my hobby. I play guitar and I sing. In the past, I have appeared in bands as well as solo formats. I'm also a pretty good songwriter. I've written a number of songs, including several about my wife and the love we share. My challenge is that my wife isn't very musical. She can go days at a time without listening to any music at all. In the big scheme of things, this might not sound like a huge deal. I'm cool with it. But in all of our 31 years together, she has never asked me to play anything for her. None of the songs I have written for her or covers of famous songs. I have pointed this fact out to her more than once, hoping to drop a hint that even if she doesn't appreciate music, asking me to sing one of those songs for her would make me feel like she appreciated the effort and thought. When family and friends ask me to play them, she always says she likes them, but the requests never come from her. So, am I asking too much to expect it, or should I just let it go and stop writing them? Still waiting in Virginia. Abby says, dear, still waiting. Face it, the woman you married 31 years ago has never been a music lover, regardless of who the composer is. However, writing songs about your feelings is a form of free expression, and I don't think you should quit doing it if that's satisfying for you. Our next letter, dear Abby, I am a single retired female. I have a personal side business that keeps me quite busy, and I'm blessed to have many friends. I'm also active in community and church events. My issue is that a lot of my friends who are inactive and retired invite me to dinners, the theater, and parties, sometimes the very last minute, and then they become annoyed when I decline. They also endlessly keep me tied up on the phone or on text messages with utter nonsense. I am a people pleaser, and I feel bad when I must decline an invitation. I have proper manners, and I show etiquette, but this has become frustrating and annoying. I have endlessly responded with, I would love to go, but I need advance notice. To no avail. What to do? Perplexed in Pennsylvania. Abby says, dear perplexed, because you are a people pleaser and want to offend no one, continue responding as you already do. I'd love to go, but I need more advance notice than you have given me. And while you're at it, it isn't rude to be too busy to chat if someone calls at an inopportune time. You can always screen your calls if they are oppressive and take your time responding to their texts.
0: Thanks, Lisa. And that brings us to the end of the Des Moines Register for today. I'm Ben Stein, and my partner at the microphone has been Lisa Horsch. Earlier you heard Lorraine Nicodemus and Tom Guetta. 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

0: Welcome to the reading of the Quad City Times for today, Friday, July 31st. All material heard on IRIS is intended solely for the use of people with print disabilities. Your readers today are myself, Ben Stein, and Lisa Horsch. Here's Lisa with our first story.
1: From the Eldridge Fire Department, volunteers likely to dwindle. Department's numbers voted to remain independent. This is written by Sarah Watson. The Eldridge Volunteer Fire Company has warned the city that after October 1st, many volunteers are likely to depart if the city moves forward with absorbing fire services. The Eldridge City Council voted 5-0 on July 20th to transition to a city-managed fire department. The council is expected to vote Monday on a formal ordinance establishing a city fire department. Negotiations have been ongoing for years over how the growing city, now with a population approaching 7,000, should change to keep up with the increasing number of emergency medical and fire calls its all-volunteer department responds to. In recent months, the nonprofit volunteer fire company's leaders told city council members they were burnt out by lengthy negotiations and that trust with city leadership had eroded among its membership. Fire leaders proposed their own budgets starting at $766,000 for the first year and said the department's membership had voted in June to remain independent of the city. On July 20th, the city council effectively rejected that proposal. Several council members expressed their belief that a city-run department with a volunteer corps would be the best way to continue fire and EMS services in Eldridge while ensuring close oversight of taxpayer dollars. The decision has caused frustration among volunteer department members, said Andrew Doyle, Eldridge Fire Department volunteer, on July 22nd. I'm definitely disappointed. Doyle questioned whether the city had a budget or plan to provide fire services on its own. He said he's not confident members of the council really knew what they were voting for on July 20th because they continued to talk back and forth, trying to clarify the motion after it had been made. Doyle said the city unanimously moved forward with a plan that doesn't really seem to exist. Eldridge Mayor Scott Campbell wrote in a message Saturday that the city had already budgeted $364,000 for fire protection in the fiscal year 2027, plus $120,000 in capital improvements before negotiations unraveled. Moving forward, Campbell said there needs to be conversations with the fire department and that he's personally reached out via email to department leadership and sent individual letters to firefighters asking to sit down for conversation. Campbell said what happens after that depends on the outcome of that meeting, if they will even meet. We have been led to believe that they will continue serving the community until October 1st, but after that, we may only have a handful of volunteers to work with. In the meantime, Campbell said the city has reached out to ensure it has mutual aid agreements in place with Davenport and Medic EMS of Scott County. Campbell said, considering all the factors, and some of them are unknowns, it's nearly impossible to predict what kind of budget amendment we would need to make in the future. We do believe that if all the volunteers would stay, the city would be able to operate on $364,000 plus $120,000 in capital that we have set aside. Doyle said he's not confident there's going to be much of a volunteer base left to serve the city after October 1st because of lingering frustration with the city. As for Doyle, he said he intends to stay until October 1st and then depart. Doyle said there's a lot of reasons. Trust is the biggest one. When you ask people to go into dangerous situations, you have to trust the people that are next to you, but you have to trust the people that are above you. That if something were to go wrong and a supervising body is going to have your back or take care of your family, that trust has been completely eroded over the course of these conversations. Doyle said he's fully committed to answering calls until that date, but that he can't take more time away from his family than he already does. Doyle said, I've already asked my family for too much as it is, and I can't ask them for even more sacrifice to make up for the city's shortfalls. The length of negotiations and public comments by elected officials about the fire department all compounded to sour its volunteers on working with the city, Doyle said. So I think the public got at least a glimpse of the tone of conversation on how these things have been going over the course of the last 13 or 14 months, you could hear it in the audience reaction as certain points were being belabored that really had no consequence on the conversation. During the July 20th meeting, Assistant City Administrator Jeff Martins laid out a timeline of negotiations, pointed to the fire department receiving a $721,000 SAFER grant for volunteer recruitment that paid the volunteer chief $50,000 a year, and noted that other fire departments with paid staff run on smaller budgets than Eldridge's without a paid fire chief. Martins concluded with, "It's my opinion, this isn't a money issue, this is more of a management issue." Doyle took issue with Martins' assertions and said fire department leaders could have addressed or clarified the comments and concerns during a previous meeting when department leaders participated. Doyle said that the SAFER grant doesn't allow spending on infrastructure improvements, and building out the second floor of the fire station into living quarters is the biggest improvement the department proposed to recruit more volunteers. Doyle said for him to suggest or to represent that the reason we're struggling with recruitment is because we've mismanaged the SAFER grant is just flat out untrue. The Eldridge Fire Department responds to amongst the most emergency calls of any volunteer department in the state, Doyle said. The fire department responds to 350 calls for service in the first 6 months of 2026, according to numbers provided by the department. Doyle said that's not a list you want to be on top of. Doyle said other departments Martins refers to, such as LeClaire, which has a $541,000 budget, or Nevada, which has a $260,000 budget, don't have the same capital expenses that Eldridge programmed into its budget and don't go on as many calls as Eldridge. Without enough volunteers, Doyle posited that the family or the city may have to turn to paid firefighters, which both fire leaders and city elected officials have acknowledged would be a much more expensive process. During the July 20th meeting, council members expressed a desire to retain volunteers because the city couldn't afford a fully paid department. Doyle said, and that very well may be their alternative right now. And I think they're going to have a lot of explaining to do when it comes to justifying that expense, because again and again, we outlined we had a plan. We made that case to the public too. We tried to be as transparent as possible. I don't know what else we could do or what stronger case we could make.
0: Thanks, Lisa. This next article comes to us from Henry County. 13 witnesses approved to testify. This is from Tom Lowy, the Quad City Times. A judge ruled Trudy Appleby's father and 12 other witnesses can testify in the trial of the man accused of abducting and strangling her in 1996. During a motion hearing Wednesday inside Henry County's old courthouse, Judge Norma Kozlarich laid out her 104-page written ruling that will allow 13 witnesses to testify in the state's case against Jamison Fisher. Kozlarich denied the testimony of four other witnesses whom prosecutors had requested be allowed to testify. Trudy was 11 years old when she disappeared from her home in Moline on August 21, 1996. Her body has never been recovered. Fisher, 50, who Moline police believe was the last person alive with knowledge of what happened to Trudy, was indicted for her murder in August of 2025. Fisher is charged with three counts of first-degree murder and one count of concealment of a homicidal death. Henry County State's Attorney Catherine Runty said the charges allege Fisher strangled Trudy and then hit her death. The prosecution team alleges Fisher took Trudy because her father, Dennis Appleby, owed a drug debt. According to Kozlarich's ruling, Appleby can offer testimony on how he allegedly purchased methamphetamine from Fisher and that Fisher was in his home before Trudy disappeared in 1996. Kozlarich made it clear that Dennis Appleby could not speculate on how Fisher may have been connected to Trudy's disappearance, stating that he could not take the witness stand and express any thoughts, feelings, or speculation about what happened to Trudy. Kozlarich also placed restrictions on what all the witnesses could say about Fisher's past, his involvement with drugs, and allegations of domestic abuse. The 13 witnesses, Kozlerich ruled Henry County State's Attorney Catherine Runty and Special Assistant State's Attorney David Robinson can call in Fisher's trial are Dennis Appleby. Told investigators that Fisher sold him meth in 1996 and had been in the house where he lived with Trudy. Rory Bruno Sr. claims he drove Fisher to different drug sales in 1996 and witnessed Fisher selling drugs to Appleby. David Rieger. Testimony is limited to his interactions with Fisher, and he cannot talk about selling drugs with Fisher. Tiffany Fuller. Was Fisher's girlfriend in 1996 and alleges Fisher told her that he abducted Trudy because of a drug debt. She also claims Fisher told her that he killed Trudy near the train bridge near Kershaw Trailer Park. Mandy West claims she saw Fisher carrying the lifeless body of little girl around the time of Trudy's abduction. Rodney Fouch claims Fisher first told him he took a little girl over a drug debt. Fouch told investigators that in 2019, Fisher confessed that the little girl was Trudy. Doris Harden said that in 2017, she heard Fisher bragging about killing Trudy. Jadelle Bunting told investigators that in the early 2000s, Fisher told her no one will ever find Trudy's body. William Billy Smith Jr. said he introduced Appleby to Fisher in 1996. Smith Jr. is the son of William Ed Smith, who was named a person of interest in Trudy's disappearance. William Ed Smith died in 2014. Destiny Hopwood, Fisher's girlfriend at the time of his arrest in August 2025, claimed Fisher acted strangely in the days before his arrest. Her testimony in the motion states Fisher tried to get a woman to say she was Trudy. Hopwood recanted all of her testimony in an interview with the Quad City Times. Nick Beauchamp claimed Fisher told him that he killed Trudy and no one would ever find her. Justin Adams told investigators that Fisher once threatened him, saying that he would do to him what I did to Trudy. Steve Massengarb claims he saw Jamie Fisher and two other men with Trudy on the train bridge near Kershaw Trailer Park. Massengarb will not be allowed to testify that the men were sexually abusing Trudy. The four witnesses whom Kozlerich ruled will not be allowed to testify. Special Agent Gerald Carnes, a now retired FBI agent, Carnes said Billy Smith Jr. told him of the relationship between Dennis Appleby and Fisher. Ron O'Haver claims he sold drugs with Fisher, and Fisher once took a dog and held it until the dog's owner paid back a drug debt. Martin Hernandez claimed he sold drugs with Fisher in 1996. And Emily Hintz said she used and sold drugs with Fisher and her boyfriend, Martin Hernandez, in 1996.
1: From Davenport, sculptor earns fellowship. Rifa has sculpted art for cities around the Midwest. This is written by Nina Baker. Without knowing his name, Quad City residents might know Tommy Rifa from his large aluminum sculpture at the center of Rock Island's Arts Alley. The 8-foot-tall work has two identical extensions spanning from the center, leading some people to call it the butterfly. Rifa sculpted the work in 2014 while a student at the University of Northern Iowa. The Davenport artist said the work, which is exploratory and does not actually represent a butterfly, was an early springboard for his career. He has now sculpted public art for cities in Iowa, Kansas, and Minnesota. His work has appeared in group exhibitions around the Midwest. In June, the Iowa Arts Council named Rifa one of five Iowa Artist Fellows. Fellows receive $10,000 to support the development of their art and enhance their capacity for creative work. The Council, a division of the Iowa Economic Development Authority, awards fellowships to professional artists committed to pursuing art in Iowa. The award also went to Charles Borowitz of Des Moines, Julie Bales of Fairfield, Lover Kidd of Cedar Rapids, and Shelby Prendeville of Sioux City. Rifa, 35, said he will use the funds to develop his studio and acquire foundry equipment to cast his work in bronze. The foundry and his other improvements, like building another furnace, will improve quality and fix reoccurring problems that arise with his current setup. Rifa was born and raised in Davenport. As a child, he liked working with his hands and building things in the woods in his backyard. He was an apprentice with Quad City Arts Metro Arts Youth Apprenticeship Program. His first art show was at the Festival of Trees. He graduated from Assumption High School in 2009. Rifa went to college for graphic design, but switched to the University of Northern Iowa Sculpture Program, which focuses on public art. When he sculpted, he felt like he could achieve a level of artistry he could not access on the two-dimensional plane. Work became challenging yet fulfilling when he went beyond the XY axes and added the Z axis. Once you go Z, everything just opens up, Rifa said. After graduating, he stayed in Cedar Falls briefly before moving to pursue a Master of Fine Arts in Sculpture at Washington University in St. Louis. After he developed his art practice over 4 years working in Milwaukee, he returned to Davenport during the COVID-19 pandemic. He works out of a garage studio at his brick home, which he shares with his wife, 6-year-old, 4-year-old, and 3-year-old. Rifa begins a project by drawing it in a sketchbook. He then experiments with malleable items like fabrics that he can easily pitch and expand into different forms. He then uses computer software to create models with precision. Rifa says he often finishes an idea, but then must change the piece because the welding or the mechanical requirements do not allow the sculpture to work in practice. He works with plaster, wood, and stainless steel. Rifa said his sculptures lack a practical function and might elude rationality, but his work does function in space, he said, composed of lines, surfaces, and volumes. An artist can create anything out of those parameters. Rifa wants his work to reach equilibrium. He said, are there any extra lines in there? Are there any extra volumes? Are there extra forms? Is everyone doing its own purpose? Or are there things that just aren't working? He also considers how the composition relates to the work's goal. Soft curves exude something different than hard lines, he said. For public art, he seeks to ensure the sculpture aligns with the environment surrounding the work. Rifa referenced the historical shift from traditional sculptural bases towards sculptures with no bases, putting the viewer and the artwork on the same plane. Now sculptors' work feels more approachable, like with the Rock Island sculpture. Kids touch and climb on them. People can walk through them. Sculptures appear less as distant monuments and more as objects that enter the viewer's life. Key to Rifa's method is entering a state of play, which he describes as a serious form of artistic inquiry where he seeks to unravel ideas and discover new forms. Rifa said when his young children play, the practice is not just play to them, it is real work. They express and reflect the world they inhabit. For Rifa, one must be cognizant enough to develop a new thought, but avoid rigidly overthinking the process. He does not use the term wittily or as a joke. He said, that sensibility is really the driving force that is important to me. It's an authentic sensibility.
0: Thanks, Lisa. This next article from Nina Baker, not your usual pretzel. In my world, frugality is king. A penny saved is a pound of cash later in life once thrown in the stock market. But every so often, I swipe my card to have a memorable afternoon at a memorable restaurant. In those moments, I choose Brew. The small restaurant in the village of East Davenport sells my guiltiest pleasures in the Quad Cities, the jumbo pretzel with beer cheese. Sometimes you got to spare a little dough for a little dough. Tracy Cameron, general manager of Brew, said she does not know any other Quad Cities restaurant serving a pretzel-like brews, and customers know it. It's a definite signature item for us, she said. The foot-tall pretzel hangs on a metal hook attached to a wooden board with three sauces, spicy mustard, cranberry mustard, and beer cheese. Cameron said Brew began selling the dish as soon as her team bought the restaurant about 8 years ago. The prior owners had opened Brew in 2014 and listed the venue for sale in 2017. Brew buys its pretzel dough from Mama Boso Pizza. The company operated a restaurant from the 1950s to the 1980s before switching to make frozen pizzas and dough goods at a Rock Island factory. Mama Boso Pizza staff let the pizza dough proof overnight to build the shape and flavor. I can only imagine they do the same with the pretzel dough. The pretzel exterior has the right amount of oil and salt to avoid the greasiness often associated with big pretzels. The light dough offers the perfect conduit for sauces that demand multiple tastings for their complexity. The cranberry mustard is fruity, salty, and slightly sweet. The beer cheese is warm and thick, but not overwhelming in its cheesiness. The spicy mustard is tangy, lightly salty, and addictive. The secret I have gleaned from my three visits thus far is to mix the spicy mustard and the beer cheese for an even more addictive taste. The chefs make the sauces in-house. The mustards are used on other sandwiches, but the beer cheese is exclusive to the pretzel and the restaurant's cheesy BLT flatbread. The pretzel is perfect for sharing, ideally among just two people. Too many people at the table and everyone will get greedy. Every time, the delicious pretzel nearly disappears before I realize it, and I'm left with one remaining bite in my hand. Customers can accompany their pretzel with one of Brew's flatbreads, sandwiches, and salads. The restaurant sells an array of craft beers and wines. Two people can have a full meal with one pretzel and split one sandwich or flatbread. The pretzel tastes best in summer. Brew has a quaint outdoor section at the corner of East 11th Street and Jersey Ridge Road. Umbrellas shade visitors from the grueling sun, but the weather stays warm. The dimly lit restaurant has a small bar and a few high tables inside for those who prefer a winter visit. Jumbo Pretzel with Beer Cheese. 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Location 1104 Jersey Ridge Road. And hours 11 a.m. to 9 p.m. Monday through Thursday, 11 a.m. to 10 p.m. Friday, 8 a.m. to 10 p.m. Saturday, and 8 a.m. to 9 p.m. on Sunday.
1: From the Iowa Prairie Network, tour Scott County's largest remnant prairie. Attendees can learn about upcoming projects. This is also written by Nina Baker. The Iowa Prairie Network will host a tour of Scott County's largest remnant prairie at Davenport's Fairmount Cemetery and Crematory on Saturday. A remnant prairie is original grassland that has not been plowed or reconstructed and retains its pre-settlement character. Volunteers have worked to preserve the 2.7 acres of grassland at Fairmount Cemetery for years. Brian Ritter, executive director of Nahant Marsh and president of Friends of Fairmount Cemetery Prairie, will lead the tour from 10 a.m. to noon. He will speak on the prairie's management, upcoming projects, and the plants in bloom, according to the Iowa Prairie Network event post. The post does not list if the tour has a fee. Visitors can park on the uphill road shoulder near the mausoleum or crematorium. Visitors should dress for tall grass and heat. The prairie is located at 3902 Rockingham Road. The Iowa Prairie Network, based in Iowa City, holds similar events around the state.
0: Thanks, Lisa. This next article from Henry County, woman charged with battering corrections officer from Thomas Geyer. An Aurora, Illinois woman who is being held in the Henry County Jail while awaiting trial on two felony cases is now facing new felony charges after she allegedly battered a corrections officer. The Henry County Sheriff's Office said news release that shortly after midnight on Monday, Ascension H. Neal, 38, repeatedly refused to return to her cell for lockdown. Corrections officers made repeated attempts to get Neal to voluntarily comply with the orders to return to her cell. However, as corrections officers attempted to escort her safely to her cell, she struck one of the corrections officers in the face and continued to resist other officers. Neal is now charged in Henry County Circuit Court with one count of aggravated battery to a peace officer, a Class 2 felony under Illinois law that carries a prison sentence of 3 to 7 years, and obstructing a peace officer, a Class A misdemeanor that carries a jail sentence of up to 364 days. During a first appearance on the charges Monday in Circuit Court, Associate Judge Matthew Durbin scheduled a preliminary hearing in the case for August 10th. Neal already is awaiting trial in two felony cases in Henry County Circuit Court. She is charged in a case dating back to October 2024 with Class 2 felony possession of a stolen motor vehicle, Class 3 felony aggravated assault while operating a motor vehicle, and Class 4 felony aggravated fleeing. She also is facing a Class A misdemeanor charge of driving on a revoked license along with 4 traffic violations in that case. In a felony case initiated in June of 2025, Neal is facing 2 counts of Class 2 felony aggravated battery to a peace officer. According to Henry County Circuit Court electronic records, Neal has continuously refused to appear in court for her hearings and has often been disruptive while in the hearings.
1: From Scott County, LeClaire man facing 2 felony charges. This is written by Lexi Woodcock. A LeClaire man was arrested early Thursday on charges related to child sexual abuse materials. Daniel Wayne Brown, 58, was booked into the Scott County Jail around 2 a.m. Thursday morning on 2 felony charges of sexual exploitation of a minor. According to affidavits filed by LeClaire police, Brown was arrested after a tip from the National Center for Missing and Exploited Children to Iowa's Internet Crimes Against Children Task Force on Wednesday. Google reported child sexual abuse materials to the NCMEC, and there were additional tips about child sexual abuse materials linked to Google accounts belonging to Brown, according to the affidavits. Iowa's Division of Criminal Investigation Special Agent Rob White received the online tips and verified the content associated with them was child sexual abuse materials. The metadata on the files indicated that they had been made by Brown. On Wednesday, LeClaire police conducted a search warrant at Brown's residence. He was questioned and admitted to receiving, saving, and exchanging child sexual abuse materials and said there may be more such materials on a phone at his home, according to the affidavits. Police further say Brown admitted to touching 2 minors, approximately the ages of 8 and 12, and filming and taking photos of them nude and engaged in sex acts. He told the police the incident occurred at his apartment in Clinton on February and that he sent the material to others online. Brown's preliminary hearing will be held August 7th at 10 a.m.
0: Dems add 4 new target races in Quad Cities from Haley Peck of the Quad City Times. The Democratic Legislative Campaign Committee has announced 15 races in Iowa. It's targeting, including some races in the Quad Cities. The DLCC is the national group that works to elect Democrats to the state legislature. The group is working with the Iowa House and Senate Democratic caucuses and the candidates in target races to help provide support and resources for data, research, polling, paid communication, and direct voter contact. Democrats are hoping to break Republicans' supermajority in the Iowa House. 4 of the target candidates are in the Quad Cities area: Andrew Fitzgerald, Dan Gosa, Nikhil Waggle, and Mike Zimmer. Fitzgerald is running in Iowa House District 98, which includes Western Davenport, Buffalo, and surrounding rural areas. He is facing Nathan Ramker in November. The two will compete for an open seat after Democratic incumbent Monica Kurth chose not to run for re-election. Kurth beat Ramker in 2024 by only 45 votes. Fitzgerald has centered his campaign on the working class, highlighting topics like education, human rights, housing, and affordability. Waggle is hoping to upset an incumbent in his bid for a seat in the Iowa Senate representing District 47, which includes Bettendorf, Eldridge, LeClaire, and part of Davenport. The seat is currently held by Republican Scott Webster, who is running for re-election in November. Webster was elected to the seat in 2022. Meanwhile, both Gosa and Zimmer are looking to hold on to their legislative seats come November. Daniel Gosa represents Iowa House District 81, which covers most of Northwest Davenport. He was elected in 2024 after running unopposed. Gosa centers his campaign on listening to constituents, strengthening local partnerships, and keeping Iowa a great place. Gosa will face off against Republican candidate Dylan Fillion in November. Mike Zimmer is also hoping to be reelected to his seat in the Iowa Senate. Zimmer represents Iowa Senate 35, Iowa Senate District, 35, which encompasses parts of Scott, Jackson, and Clinton counties, including the cities of Clinton, Comanche, DeWitt, Maquoketa, and Princeton. Zimmer won the seat in January 2025 in a special election, flipping the district blue. The seat was previously held by Republican Chris Conoyer, who was chosen to lieutenant governor. Zimmer will face off against Republican candidate Joe Stutting. Iowans deserve legislators who believe that government should be used to better lives, not to strip the people of their rights. The tide is turning in the Hawkeye State. Heather Williams, president of the Democratic Legislative Campaign Committee, said in a release, last year, the DLCC helped Iowa Democrats flip two seats in special elections to break the Senate supermajority, and now we're coming for the House. The full list of the DLCC's newest additions to target races is Sean Olorondami, HD1, Tom Walton, HD28, Heather Sievers, 40, Molly Buck, HD41, Amy Tagliarini, HD42, Jill Alish, HD43, Mandy Newton Rosenau, HD46, Mike Tupper, HD52, Jacob Welper, HD59, Matt Robinson, HD72, Dan Gosa, HD81, Andrew Fitzgerald, HD98, Jennifer Kirkman, HD99, Tom Week, SD41, Nikhil Wagel, SD47. Zimmer, Kaitlyn Dre in Senate District 1, and Heather Mattson in Senate District 21 were all named target races earlier this year.
1: And now it's time for the obituaries. Today we have three. Carol Albers. Carol Albers, 83, passed away on May 6th. She was the beloved wife of William Albers for 63 years. Carol was a teacher and avid quilter. She was known for her warm smile, kind heart, and loving spirit. She truly never met a stranger. Carol's joyful spirit will live on in all who knew her and loved her. She is survived by her three children, Stephen Albers, spouse Jennifer of Virginia, Christopher Albers, spouse Carolyn of North Carolina, and Elizabeth Chase, spouse Tyler of Bettendorf. She has grandchildren, and she will be deeply missed and forever remembered. Funeral services celebrating Carol's life will be held on Saturday, August 1st at 1 p.m. at Weirts Funeral Home. Family and friends are welcome to come celebrate her life together. Courtney Paul Albert. Courtney Paul Albert, 65, passed away July 19th at his home in Lithia Springs, Georgia. Courtney graduated from Alleman Catholic High School in 1980 and immediately chose to answer the call of duty, enlisting in the Marine Corps, where he became a corporal. Courtney received the Medal of Good Conduct Commendation, along with receiving a Rifle Expert Badge, Meritorious Mast Award, a Sea Service Deployment Ribbon, and also a Heavy Vehicle Operator. Courtney spent a lot of time racing vintage motorcycles, playing bass guitar, and collecting vintage guitars. If you knew Courtney, you knew he loved the music and motorcycle worlds. Courtney is predeceased by his father, Paul Albert, and he is survived by his mother, Barbara Albert of Sun City, Florida, his sisters, Teresa and spouse Mike Albert Thompson of Apollo Beach, Florida, Mary Albert Childers of Apollo Beach, Florida, and his brother, John, and spouse Carlene Allert of Plant City, Florida, along with several aunts, uncles, and cousins, nieces, and nephews. Courtney will be missed by all who knew him. The family very much appreciates all of the love shown for Courtney by the way of phone calls and cards and online comments. Thank you. The family will hold a private service at a later date. Semper Fi. Jean Rocky. Jean Daniel Rocky, 78, of Des Moines, passed away on July 14th at the Park Ridge Specialty Care. Jean was born on August 18th, 1947, in Lincoln, Nebraska, to Richard and Edith Rocky. He graduated from Davenport Central High School and spent his working years in the concrete construction field. Despite living with a disability for many years, Gene's resilience and positive spirit were unwavering. He had a remarkable ability to bring joy to those around him, leaving a lasting impression on caregivers, family members, and friends alike. He loved to reminisce about his children, siblings, nieces, nephews, cousins, and his former coworkers and friends. He is survived by his children, Pat and spouse Tracy Rocky, Wendy Rocky, and Christine Rocky, his brother, Jim, and spouse Marcia Rocky, and his sister, Peggy Romero. He had 6 grandchildren and 4 great-grandchildren. Gene was preceded in death by his parents and 2 sisters. The family extends heartfelt gratitude to all who cared for Gene throughout the years. A celebration of life will be held on August 22nd from 2 to 4 p.m. at the Vineyard Church on 3rd Street in Muscatine.
0: We'll move to the opinion section. We'll start off with 2 from Another View. This first from Chicago Tribune. College sports need pay cap. The reason Congress needs to act, Senator Ted Cruz told us, is that Congress screwed this up in the first place. The chairman of the U.S. Senate Committee on Commerce, Science, and Transportation was talking about college sports. He was railing against the infusion of massive amounts of money into one sector of what used to be an American tradition of collegiate athletics, coupled with young people actually getting an education. We used to have a system that worked, Cruz told us. What we now have is utter chaos. We have student athletes transferring 3, 4, 5 times. We have players playing 6, 7 years. Athletes playing until they're 27, 28 years old. We have former professionals going back to play college sports. That has created a spending spiral that has bankrupted almost every college program. Many programs are losing tens of millions of dollars. We see women's sports being canceled. Cruz is basically arguing that this cash race is not only precipitating the end of non-revenue sports programs, but reducing the nation's hundreds of football programs to 30 or 40 viable ones. It will essentially be a mini NFL, is how Cruz puts it. He's speaking the truth. So what's the solution? The Protect College Sports Act, bipartisan legislation that would, in essence, be the federal government restoring an antitrust exemption for the NCAA, which could then impose salary caps. They are the only way to create fair competition. And from the Bloomberg News, don't rebuild the tariff wall. Since the Supreme Court struck down its Liberation Day tariffs earlier this year, the White House has been turning to other ways of getting trade policy all wrong. Its first idea was a 150-day tariff of 10% applied to almost all imports. When the measure expired recently, officials were ready with another scheme. This one may prove more durable and hence far more damaging. The new policy essentially replicates the old under a more creative legal interpretation. It imposes so-called Section 301 tariffs of up to 12.5% on U.S. trading partners that have failed to pass or enforce laws banning products made with forced labor. According to the White House, that covers almost all the goods the U.S. imports. The pretext strains credulity for sure, but the measure might nonetheless pass legal muster and comes with no automatic expiration date. Congress must belatedly bring tariff policy back where the Constitution says it belongs, with the legislature. The longer this reckless experiment goes on, the worse the damage will be.
1: The political cartoon today references Dr. Fauci. It shows an older gentleman writing in a book on his desk, and his name tag on the desk is Dr. Science, and he writes, "Dear Diary, on advice of my counsel, I got a lock for my diary." And from Jonah Goldberg, who is editor-in-chief of the Dispatch, "Democratic socialists pose no real threat to free markets. I'm not a conspiracy theorist, but it's almost like the GOP is secretly promoting the Democratic Socialists of America, which is producing a lot of energy and excitement in the Democratic and Republican parties. The Democratic Socialists of America, the DSA, has many views wildly outside the mainstream of American politics, including the abolition of the police, prisons, the Pentagon, the U.S. Senate. This is all, to borrow a term from social science, bat guano insane. Even if you think such proposals make sense on the merits, I don't. Politically, this stuff is nuttier than a pool party at Mr. Peanut's pad. For one, the Constitution effectively bans abolishing the Senate, even via amendment, so expending any political energy on eliminating it is like demanding that 2 plus 2 equals 5. But man, do people eat this stuff up. Specifically, fringe left-wing political activists, young and mostly white progressives with useless college and graduate degrees, and the Republican Party. The first two groups eat it up because they love it. The Republicans eat it up because they're eager to run against it. Republicans are increasingly insisting that the only way to stop a takeover by godless communists is to vote Republican. Communism is a mortal threat to American liberty, President Donald Trump said during a July 3rd speech at Mount Rushmore. It is the greatest threat to our country, including World War I, World War II, Pearl Harbor, or even 9/11. Well, I agree. Barring some time machine shenanigans, communism is a bigger threat than Pearl Harbor and many other past events. We're fighting right now in Congress over whether we're going to maintain our status as a constitutional republic, House Speaker Mike Johnson insisted, or we're going to trade that in, dismantle the foundations, and go down this dark road of death to communism. That is the question on the ballot this fall. There's a bootleggers and Baptist dynamic here. The DSA benefits from the attention, and the GOP benefits from the perception that Democrats are either too radical or too cowardly to confront the radicals in their ranks. But I'm not too worried. Even if the GOP fails to weaponize the red menace, if you look at the more mainstream question of socialism's alleged rise in popularity, fears of a socialist takeover of America are absurdly overblown. Polls do show, particularly among young Democrats, increased support for socialism and a rising distaste for capitalism, but this isn't a news story. For the last couple of decades, dissatisfaction with the economic status quo has increased support for socialism. That's because people equate the status quo with capitalism. As slaves to binary thinking, poll respondents think, well, what's the opposite of capitalism? Answer, socialism. A 2014 survey by the Reason Foundation found that millennials favored capitalism to socialism by a meager 10 points. That's 52% to 42%. But when asked if they favored a free market economy to a government-managed economy, the free market won 2-1, 64% over 32%. Fast forward to 2026. A recent Echelon Insights survey found that among Democrats under 50, the favorability of capitalism is minus 31 percentage points. It's popular with every other group. And when asked their view of a free market economy, support jumps 41 points to a positive view. It jumps with every other cohort as well. In other words, capitalism means something very different than free markets, even to many socialists. And that's fair enough. I wish our economy was a more free market than it is. But a ton of people think capitalism is an adjective describing things that they don't like about the economy, not a synonym for free markets or free enterprise. Oh, yeah, net favorability for communism is negative 40. The same applies for socialism, which means many different things to different people. Once you get beyond the labels and the quirks of polling, reality suggests socialism is a much heavier lift. For example, according to Echelon, 74% of Medicare for all fans think it can be paid for solely by raising taxes on billionaires. This is a lie. Medicare for all would cost an estimated $32 trillion over 10 years. The total combined net worth of America's billionaires is around $9 trillion. Forget taxes. You could confiscate everything the billionaires

0: facing the Peoria Rivermen 14 times and the two-time defending President's Cup champ Evansville Thunderbolts a dozen times. Peoria visits Vibrant Arena for 8 games during the expanded 30-game home slate, and Evansville comes to town 6 times, accounting for nearly half of the team's home dates. That chunk of the schedule didn't surprise Brian Rothenberger. In previous conversations, he admitted that geography and economics will always play a huge part in scheduling and force the large number of games between the three. Evansville and Peoria play 11 times during the regular season. Quad City fans will get to see 9 of the other 11 teams in action at the downtown Moline facility. Only Fayetteville and Pensacola do not travel to the Quad Cities. The Storm, who do not play Pensacola at all during the regular season, also do not visit PD, one of the league's 2 newcomers, along with the Athens Rock Lobsters. QC plays Athens 5 times, and Evansville, which faces all 11 other teams, plays the Lobsters just once. The Storm opens the season at home versus Peoria on Saturday, October 17th. This is part of a home-heavy early part of the season that features 10 of their first 11 games of the season at home. In that stretch, QC entertains PD 3 times and 2 games against Roanoke, Evansville, and Knoxville. Then, after hosting Peoria on Wednesday, November 25th, QC's next 8 games are on the road. The Storm's next 7 games from December 18th to January the 2nd are at home, with Athens, Peoria, and Birmingham making visits over 3 weekends.
1: In college football from Iowa State, ISU announces schedule changes. This is written by Ben Hutchins. Iowa State and Bowling Green have agreed to move their 2027 football game from Ohio to Jack Trice Stadium. The matchup was originally set to be played at Bowling Green. The move does not impact ISU's home game against Bowling Green this season, set for September 19th. Bowling Green competes in the MAC, and a road game would have continued a trend of ISU playing road games at non-power conference schools. ISU played at Arkansas State in 2025, at Ohio in 2023, and at UNLV in 2021. Additionally, ISU announced Wednesday that a 2028 home game and a 2029 road game against Tulane will be moved from week 3 to the first week of the season. ISU's 2028 season will open against Tulane on August 26th at Jack Trice Stadium, while the 2029 season kickoff, August 25th, against Tulane at Uelman Stadium in New Orleans. ISU also announced Wednesday a verbal agreement to extend the Cy-Hawk football series through 2031. The Quad City Times reported the agreement on Tuesday that will keep the rivalry game in week 2 of the season and continue the home and away pattern the series is on. The games in the series will be played as follows: on September 12th, 2026 at Iowa City, on September 11th, 2027 at Ames, back to Iowa City on September 9th, 2028, and then back to Ames on September 8th of 2029, and then back to Iowa City on September 7th, 2030, and finally, the last year they have for this new contract will be September 6th, 2031 at Ames.
0: Thanks, Lisa. And continuing with college football and the University of Illinois, Bailey finding voice as leader. Different media responsibilities kept the 3 players representing Illinois at Big Ten football media days occupied almost all day on Tuesday. Toward the end of their schedule was an appearance on Big Ten Network with studio host Rick Pizzo. New quarterback Caden Hauser certainly fielded several questions from Pizzo. So did senior quarterback Juice Clark. But Matthew Bailey was the focal point. Both Hauser and Clark often deferred to the veteran safety, who cut an imposing image in a black suit, black shirt, and black tie, with an orange Illinois helmet pin adorning his right lapel. Bailey was quick with an insightful answer and a smile on the live TV hit. Bailey's comfort level was reflective of the role he's assumed on this Illinois team. Part push from the coaching staff, part self-reflection from the 5th-year player out of Moline with 39 games of experience under his belt about what his team needed this fall. Bailey understood the Illinois coaching staff wanted him to evolve as a leader.

0: heading into the 2026 season and take on more of a primary vocal role. He heard it from strength and conditioning coach Tank Wright during summer workouts and in his conversations with Illinois coach Brett Bielema. But Bailey didn't really need the prompting. He understood there was a void in the team. The time where he could operate under the radar as more of a low-key, lead-by-example player had passed. Year 5 in Champaign and status as one of the key returning players on either side of the ball meant more was expected of Bailey this season as a leader. Bailey's Tuesday afternoon appearance on BTN from Chicago was simply the first glimpse. Before, there wasn't necessarily a need for it, Bailey said. Guys had already stepped up. This year, it was much more needed, and I noticed that. I felt that responsibility on my heart. So as much as it was emphasized by the coaches, I also intrinsically had to step up and knew I had to grow as a player and as a person to be able to speak vocally, speak in front of the team, and speak in front of the defense of what my expectations is for the team. Being held out of spring practices as he recovered from off-season surgery on his right shoulder made his shift in leadership more complicated. The 6'2", 225-pound safety wasn't on the field in the middle of the action, but it was a rare occasion he wasn't pulling a younger teammate aside on the sideline to help explain a concept. They were both learning at the same time in a new defensive coordinator, Bobby Hawk's system. Summer workouts provided more of an opportunity for Bailey to work on his leadership skills in the run-up to training camp, which opens Monday, ahead of Illinois' September 3rd season opener against UAB. He's definitely been talking more, especially when we had our team runs in the summer, Clark said. When it's not what the standard is supposed to be, he gets in the middle, talks to us, and gives us motivation. It's up to us to get where he is. The move from leading by example to stepping up in front of the defense, or even the entire team, and vocalizing expectations or holding his teammates accountable didn't exactly come to Bailey naturally. Bielema never thought it would. The Illinois coach understands who Bailey is as a person, understand he's more on the quiet side. And he still emphasized why taking on that expanded leadership mantle was important. Doing so would help Bailey take the next step as a player with real NFL aspirations and benefit the Illini at the same time. I shared with him, "Listen, bro, it's time for you to start talking," Bielema said. "You've been here a couple years. You know what's going on. You know what's being said. You've got a great rapport with the players." He had a really good example in former Illinois safety Sidney Brown. "That's what I pressed him on the last year or two. Now you have to be the example. People should be doing what you do. I think his leadership has stepped up over the last year. I don't have to demand it because he demands it out of himself." Bailey doesn't shy away from the fact that finding his voice wasn't easy. Standing up in front of the team, demanding a certain level of effort and commitment wasn't easy. "Not everybody wants to hear it," he said. "It's taking that and understanding that even though not everybody wants to hear it, they know deep down that what I'm saying is real. I think what influences me or what speaks to me the most is when guys come up to me after I've spoken or said something and they say, 'Hey, what you said is real. I appreciate you saying that.' That builds me up and allows me to grow."
1: And our final college football comes from Iowa. Lutmer is aiming to replace Wetjen. This is written by Ethan Petrick. Dateline Chicago, a quarterback battle, and the need to find new contributors along the defensive line and in the secondary dominated discussion this offseason for the Iowa football team. But the program also faces the challenge of replacing Caden Wetjen, who head coach Kirk Ferentz describes as the best return of the 28 head coach has ever seen. Cooper DeJean, Desmond King, and Micah Hyde were exceptional returners for Iowa, but Ferentz thinks Wetjen, a two-time Jet Award winner at the nation's top returner, was the cream of the crop. Ferentz said, "I've never been around a guy like Letchin. I still marvel at some of the stuff he'll do. To think that whoever we have this year is going to do what he did, and we've had good returners, we'll see where our next guy falls in. But to think it's going to be Kaden Letchin, let's not set the bar there, because I've never been around a guy more impactful any time in my career." With Letchin off to the Pittsburgh Steelers as a fourth-round pick in the 2026 NFL Draft, the Hawkeyes need to find a way to replace his 1,538 career kick return yards, his 954 career punt return yards, and his program record 6 career return touchdowns. That's 2 kick, 4 punt. While replacing Letchin is easier said than done, at least one rising star for Iowa threw his hat in the ring during his time at Big Ten Media Days on Tuesday. Fourth-year defensive back Zach Lutmer said he hopes to be the player tabbed by new special teams coordinator Chris Polizzi as Letchin's successor. "If it were up to me, I would love to get the ball in my hands and do whatever I can with it," Lutmer said. "If they're willing to give me that opportunity, I'll try and do my best and help the team in whatever way that I can." Returning kicks and punts is not a foreign concept to the Rock Rapids native. He handled punt return responsibilities during his time as a quarterback defensive back for Central Lyon. Lutmer returned 15 punts for 315 yards over the course of 3 seasons with the Lions, and he's continued to sharpen his skills since arriving in Iowa City as a 3-star in the 2023 recruiting class. "Since I first got here, I've been practicing catching punts every single day on the jugs, at practice, off foot. It's been good. This offseason, I've definitely been trying to focus on that a little more and see if I can help the team out if they put me back there." Both Polizzi and former special teams coordinator LeVar Woods mentioned Lutmer as a potential replacement for Letchin. "Oh, Zach Lutmer is the first one who's actually kind of had the ball in his hands more often than some of the other guys, so there's a comfortability there," Polizzi said. In April, he's caught off the jugs. He hasn't necessarily had a whole lot of game experience with it, but if you trust a guy that's been in the spotlight more than from a skill standpoint, it really is a trust standpoint. At the end of every one of those transitions of the ball from punt to punt return, kickoff to kickoff return, you want to finish the play with possession of the football. So that's first and foremost.
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I'm your reader, Pat Lisi. Here's our first story from the Mason City Globe Gazette. Iowa's Grassley, 92, talks age and term limits for Congress. Grassley supports term limits but declined to comment on age limits, saying it would appear self-serving. Chuck Grassley, who turns 93 in September, chuckled lightly when asked for his perspective on the topic of age limits for U.S. senators. Quote, obviously at my age, Grassley said with a soft laugh, I'm not going to comment because it would look like it's self-serving, end quote. Grassley was asked about the topic Wednesday during his weekly conference call with Iowa reporters. Age and term limits for members of Congress have re-entered the national discourse after the recent death of South Carolina U.S. Senator Lindsey Graham and health issues of Kentucky U.S. Senator Mitch McConnell, both of whom are among Grassley's Senate Republican colleagues. Graham died July 11 at the age of 71 after suffering from a tear in his aorta. Graham was honored with a funeral service at the Washington National Cathedral this week. McConnell, who is 84, is rehabbing and recovering after a fall at his home in June, his office said this week. Grassley, as president pro tem of the Senate, is third in line to succeed the president in the event he is no longer able to hold the office. 4 out of 5 Americans support imposing a maximum age limit for candidates for Congress, according to a Marist poll published in May. The U.S. Senate's median age was 64.7 years at the start of the 119th Congress. In January of 2025, according to Pew Research Center. In addition to taking a pass at the question of age limits in Congress, Grassley noted such impositions would require amending the U.S. Constitution, which has not happened in 34 years. The 27th Amendment to the U.S. Constitution, the most recent amendment, passed in 1992, delays the implementation of any approved pay increases for members of Congress until after the next election. Amending the U.S. Constitution requires a two-step process proposed by either a two-thirds vote in both chambers of Congress or two-thirds of state legislatures, 34 out of 50, then ratified by the approval of three-fourths of state legislatures, 38 out of 50 states. Quote, so I don't see it something that's very imminent, Grassley said Wednesday. Grassley was first elected to the U.S. Senate in 1980 and is serving his 8th 6-year term. In the past, Grassley has voted for and supports proposals limiting members of Congress to 12-year terms, 2 full terms in the Senate and 6 in the House. Grassley has said elected officials are subject to term limits every time they are up for re-election. Quote, you also have to realize the ballot box is term limits if people don't want you in there, end quote, Grassley said in 2022. Quote, that's just kind of the way I look at it, end quote. Proposed Russia sanctions. Grassley, who honored Graham in remarks on the Senate floor earlier this week, on Wednesday's call, credited the late senator for a resolution that received bipartisan support. Grassley and Graham had advocated for the legislation, quote, until his very last day on earth, end quote, and noted 86 senators on Tuesday voted to continue debating the bill. The legislation, according to Grassley's office, calls for sanctions against Russian officials, oligarchs, and financial institutions, as well as countries supporting Russia's war in Ukraine. Quote, 86 senators is pretty bipartisan, so Iowans should know this bill has wide support, Grassley said. Quote, passing this bill will help President Trump bring an end to this terrible war and end the bloodshed. I look forward to the Senate passing this legislation very soon, end quote. Named the Lindsey O. Graham Sanctioning Russia Act of 2026, the proposed legislation would, according to the nonpartisan Congressional Research Service, impose visa and property blocking sanctions on Russian President Vladimir Putin and Russian military leaders. Increase tariffs up to 500% on all U.S. imports from Russia and up to 100% on imports from the 5 largest importers of Russian oil and more. The bill
has bipartisan support with 40 Republicans and 21 Democratic sponsors. Our next story, farms face wild weather, most crops doing well. Farmers continued to experience wild weather in much of the state, but crops generally are in good shape, according to the Iowa Crop Progress and Condition Report released by the USDA National Agricultural Statistics Service. Quote, the week started with severe weather and ended with stifling temperatures and humidity. Thankfully, the high temperatures will break over the next few days with chances of thunderstorms returning, end quote, said Secretary Nag. As I've traveled across Iowa in recent weeks, I've generally seen strong crop conditions, though wind, hail, and pockets of both excessive rainfall and persistent dryness have created some variability. Many areas could certainly use a good rain, end quote. Crop report. There were 6 days suitable for field work during the week ending Sunday. This is 2.4 days more than last year when there were 3.6 days suitable for field work. Topsoil moisture condition rated 9%, very short, 27% short, 61% adequate, and 3% surplus. Subsoil moisture condition rated 7%, very short, 28% short, 62% adequate, and 3% surplus. Corn silking reached 87%, which is 6 percentage points ahead of last year. 28% of Iowa's corn crop has reached the dough stage, which is 4 percentage points behind last year. Corn conditions rated 80% good to excellent. Soybeans blooming reached 80%, which is 1 percentage point ahead of last year. 48% of soybeans were setting pods, which is 1 percentage point behind last year. Soybean condition rated 78% good to excellent. 67% of oats have been harvested, which is 20 percentage points ahead of last year. Oats condition rated 82% good to excellent. Pasture condition rated 65% good to excellent. The weekly report is also available on the USDA's website at https://www.nass.usda.gov/. Weather summary. An active start of the week brought severe thunderstorms from central to eastern Iowa, according to Justin Gleason, state climatologist with the Iowa Department of Agriculture and Land Stewardship. The remainder of the reporting period was much less active, with rainfall reported on a few days. Temperatures swung to below normal for much of the state, with departure of up to 3 degrees below average. The statewide average temperature was 72.2 degrees, 1.3 degrees below normal. Weekly precipitation totals range from no measurable amounts at few of Iowa's stations to 5.84 inches in Dallas Center in Dallas County. The statewide weekly average precipitation was 0.99 inch. The normal is 0.89 inch. Multiple stations reported the week's high temperature of 101 degrees on the 20th, on average 15 degrees above normal. Spencer Municipal Airport in Clay County reported the week's low temperature of 45 degrees on the 23rd, 18 degrees below normal. In local news, one killed in Clear Lake boat crash Thursday. One person was killed and another injured in a boat collision on the west end of Clear Lake Thursday, according to a news release from Iowa Department of Natural Resources website. A call was received around 8:30 a.m. about two boats that collided in the area known locally as Little Lake. The deceased is a male who was operating a fishing boat, according to the release. A passenger in his boat was injured and was transported to Mercy One North Iowa Medical Center. Passengers in the other boat were not injured. Alcohol has been eliminated as a contributing factor in the incident, the release states. Iowa DNR conservation officers, Ventura and Clear Lake Fire Departments, Clear Lake Police Department, and the Cerro Gordo County Sheriff's Office responded to the scene. The crash remains under investigation, according to the DNR. In other news, North Iowa organizations host outreach event to connect with unhoused population.
Tables lined the Prairie Ridge Drop-In Center Wednesday in Mason City, staffed by agencies offering everything from vaccinations and harm reduction supplies to housing assistance, hygiene kits, and mental health services. The summer outreach event brought together Prairie Ridge Behavioral Health Systems, Spring Harbor, Cerro Gordo Public Health, Friends of the Family, and other community organizations that regularly serve people experiencing homelessness, mental illness, and substance use disorders. The people they hoped to reach, however, largely did not come. The low attendance became a reminder of one of the biggest challenges facing outreach workers. Even when services are gathered in one place, many of the people who need them most remain on the streets, hidden from view, or disconnected from traditional systems of care. Quote, "They're not here," end quote, said Nicole Jacobs of Spring Harbor. Looking around the room, she noted that while resource fairs have value, quote, "the people that need to be connected with housing, with all of the different agencies, they're not here," end quote. Jacobs said in her experience, effective outreach requires meeting people where they already are. Quote, "If we're not out where the people are, we're not going to reach the people that need to be met and helped," she said, end quote. For Paige Hawley, a disease prevention specialist with Cerro Gordo Public Health, the event was an opportunity to make public health services more accessible. Quote, "We're public health, so sometimes we're far removed from people," Hawley said. "It's great to be out in the world really interacting with people, letting them know what services we have," end quote. Her department offered immunizations, harm reduction supplies, HIV, sexually transmitted infection, and hepatitis C testing information, and Narcan. Hawley said appointments can often be arranged directly with people during outreach events. John Nance, executive director of Friends of the Family, said collaboration among agencies is essential because no single organization can address every need facing someone experiencing homelessness. Quote, "We have to get the folks that are most vulnerable and in need connected with services," Nance said. Friends of the Family distributed outreach kits containing hygiene products, bug spray, wipes, and other essentials that can open conversations with people living outdoors. Nance said the organization's outreach workers also provide transportation to appointments, complete housing assessments wherever people are staying, and help connect individuals with housing resources. Quote, "The best way to serve folks in need in Mason City is for agencies to work together for the better of those that are most vulnerable," he said. "The barriers facing people without stable housing are often more complicated than finding a place to sleep." For Crystal Carlson, now safely housed after years of instability, the hardest part of homelessness was often the simplest. Quote, "I quit a bunch of jobs because I couldn't shower," end quote, Carlson said. Carlson spent years bouncing between homelessness and housing before finally securing the apartment where she now lives. She recently started a new job at Domino's, another step toward rebuilding her life. She said access to showers, laundry facilities, and clean clothing could make the difference between keeping a job and losing one. Quote, "I think a lot of people would have jobs if they had even a place to shower every day," she said. Carlson also said women experiencing homelessness face unique dangers that often go unseen. I think also a big resource for women is protection," end quote, she said. "As a female alone, it's very scary out there," end quote. Rather than defining people by addiction or homelessness, Carlson hopes the community recognizes that many are trying to recover while carrying the weight of trauma, abuse, and poverty. Quote, "You're allowed to fall down as long as you pull yourself back out of it," she said. Her lived experience has also made her a trusted source of information for others still struggling. She now regularly shares resources with people she meets who are experiencing homelessness, helping connect them with services she once needed herself. Although the event itself drew only a handful of visitors, organizers viewed it as one piece of a much larger effort to build relationships among agencies and keep resources visible within the community. After the tables were packed away, Jacobs put the philosophy into practice. She left the drop-in center
and headed into Mason City's neighborhoods to conduct out-street outreach. Before the evening was over, she had connected with more people there than had attended the event itself. Quote, "If you know where they are, you're not going to find them unless you go out," end quote, Jacobs said. Note, there were no new obituaries in the Mason City Globe-Gazette newspaper today. Turning to opinions, Congress should protect consumers from abuse of dynamic pricing, by Carol Evans. Should the price of your groceries depend on what a retailer knows about your shopping habits or your neighborhood? How would you feel if the person behind you was charged less for the same tank of gas? That's a reality dynamic pricing threatens to create through surveillance or algorithms pricing. Dynamic pricing lets companies use information such as our location, demographics, credit history, browsing activity, and shopping habits against us to decide which products we see and the prices we're offered. Prices can change multiple times throughout the day. While some businesses pledge not to use consumer-specific data, we still need clear protection from this harmful practice. Dynamic pricing should be banned because it lets corporations quietly decide prices based on how much they believe they can extract from each person. It not only hurts consumers, it threatens our civil rights and undermines the principles of fairness and equal treatment our democracy depends on. Few of us object to a hotel room at the beach costing more in July than in January. That reflects the desirability of what is being sold. But dynamic pricing depends on who's buying. Its goal is to estimate the maximum amount a person may be willing or forced to pay. A family buying groceries could pay more because an algorithm decides they're unlikely to shop elsewhere. Someone urgently seeking a necessary product or service could be charged more because a company believes they have fewer options. Most consumers never know what's happening. When you shop online, you can't see the prices offered to someone on another device or in another neighborhood. You may not know whether someone else got a better deal or whether a discount was withheld because the company predicted you'd buy anyway. That secrecy turns a basic principle of consumer protection on its head. Comparison shopping means far less when websites can show different prices and products to different people. In the digital age, technology must work for us, not be used to take advantage of us. Price differences between neighborhoods were once visible. Today, companies can make those distinctions instantly and privately, one person at a time. Data collection and predictive algorithms have made individualized pricing easier to implement and much harder to see. And the consequences go far beyond an unfair grocery bill. Consumer protection has never been only about protecting our wallets. Instead, it's about creating fair rules of the game so we can all build our lives, families, and communities without a constant fear of being taken advantage of. Dynamic pricing raises questions about who holds information and power and whether people can recognize and challenge unfair treatment. It can deepen income and wealth disparities and produce discriminatory price differences connected to your race or gender. Fair participation in our economy and democracy requires transparency, accountability, and equal protection from discrimination. We should be able to rely on our government to guard against the predatory misuse of personal data. Some of these practices may already violate the law, but the lack of transparency means that the unfair treatment is hidden, and the federal agencies with the expertise and authority to act, such as the Federal Trade Commission and the Consumer Financial Protection Bureau, have been kneecapped by the Trump administration. Stronger protections for consumers are needed. States are now trying to fill that void. New York has required disclosures when personal data is used to set prices. Other states have pursued stronger restrictions and bans on surveillance pricing. Congress has a duty to protect people from corporate abuse. When corporations rig the system to feed their bottom line, privacy, fairness, and accountability disappear. Dynamic pricing doesn't just hurt consumers' wallets. It gives powerful companies another hidden tool to deepen inequality and weaken that promise that our economy and democracy should work for everyone.
Evans is Vice President of Common Causes Policy Team. She is the former Deputy Fair Lending Director at the Consumer Financial Protection Bureau. 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This can be the best friend for consumers and businesses. Consider a grocery store and how it operates. When products are perishable, the grocer may end up disposing of unsold products at the end of the day. To clear out the products, the grocer may lower prices instead of throwing inventory away. The business benefits by realizing value from an otherwise wasted product. The consumers benefit from a lower price. Similarly, an empty airline seat is instantly worthless when the plane leaves. The airline uses pricing to maximize revenue. It lowers prices to fill empty seats during off-peak times. It raises prices when travel demand is high. Consumers can manage their costs based on their flexibility. If they must go at peak hours, they pay more. If they are flexible, they can shop for the best prices. Sometimes a dramatic upward price change can irritate consumers. An airline ticket that costs $500 today may cost $1,000 tomorrow, or vice versa. A taxi ride that usually costs $20 may cost twice as much during a storm or after a concert. A hotel room that was affordable last week may suddenly be out of reach this weekend. When prices rise, we feel as if we are being unfairly taken advantage of. But it is a two-way street, and if we like the price reductions, then we must accept the increases as well. This makes business more efficient and can help keep prices lower overall, giving shoppers the ability to take advantage of prices when they go down. Politicians often hear complaints and rarely compliments. Many elected officials now are rushing to propose restrictions or even outright bans on dynamic pricing. It is another example of the famous warning attributed to President Ronald Reagan, quote, "The nine most terrifying words in the English language are, I'm from the government and I'm here to help," end quote. Consumers and businesses would be better served if government focused on protecting transparency and preventing fraud rather than dictating how companies set prices. Please, let businesses operate and compete as they see fit, if they are following the law. Dynamic pricing tells consumers, businesses, and producers what is happening and how they should respond. It is nothing more than supply and demand pricing in real time. The system is not working against them. In many cases, the ability to adjust prices is precisely what makes lower prices possible. That does not mean every pricing practice should be considered acceptable. Fraud, deception, collusion, and the misuse of sensitive personal information are legitimate concerns. Those problems are already addressed directly through existing consumer protection, privacy, and antitrust laws. But there is a major difference between stopping illegal conduct and banning a tool because it might be abused. Competition is the guardrail for the consumer. If one company charges too much, a competitor has an incentive to offer a better deal. If a business develops a reputation for unfair pricing, consumers can take their business elsewhere. In a non-competitive marketplace, companies that consistently abuse their customers do not operate in a vacuum. The government, in its infinite wisdom, might try to protect the consumer by freezing prices. That may sound appealing, especially when inflation has made Americans painfully aware of the cost of everyday goods and services. Prices that cannot adjust create shortages, waste, and fewer choices. At the extreme, when the price is set below the production cost, the product disappears from the legal market and can only be bought on a competitive black market. Consumers do not need protection from the basic economic forces that help the market to function. Sometimes the price goes up, sometimes it goes down. The freedom to do both is precisely what makes the market work. Rubin is the founder and president of Main Street Economics. He wrote this for InsideSources.com. And now we turn to Iowa softball from the sports page. 2026 Globe Gazette All-Area Softball Team. The 2026 softball season is officially in the books.
Teams from across the area battled their hardest and had great seasons. Several players had great performances throughout. Here is the 2026 Globe Gazette All-Area Softball Team. Keely Anderegg, Osage, Senior. Hayden Brown, Forest City, Senior. Olivia Chapman, Osage, Junior. Erica Gast, Osage, Senior. Miley Howe, Osage, Senior. Brogan Evans, Mason City, Senior. Dalen Gensler, Mason City, Senior. Brooklyn Gertis, Forest City, Sophomore. Roz Jasperson, Newman Catholic, Junior. Kylie Johnson, Mason City, Senior. Makayla Johnson, Clear Lake, Sophomore. Lexi Jewell, St. Ansgar, Freshman. Sammy Krukenberg, Newman Catholic, Senior. McKenna Norby, St. Ansgar, Senior. Olivia Payne, Clear Lake, Senior. Brooke Rother, West Fork, Junior. Reese Schlusner, Garner Hayfield Ventura, Junior. Taylor Schwen, Clear Lake, Junior. Jesse Thompson, Clear Lake, Junior. Georgia Thompson, Clear Lake, 8th grade. Georgia Thompson was one of the premier slap hitters this season. She had a batting average of .542 and had 64 hits and 20 RBIs for the Lions. She also crossed home plate 52 times and had 18 stolen bases. Tess Weiner, Newman Catholic, Junior. Asking Eric. Dear Eric, my spouse and I are in our late 60s. Our two kids are in their late 30s. 2 years ago, our oldest moved more than 2,100 miles away with our two grandkids. They had been talking about it for a while. Then out of the blue, our youngest child moved more than 800 miles away 6 months later. We don't have much family near us. We are retired and have a second home in the same state as our oldest is living in, and our youngest fiancé's family lives there too. We are thinking about moving permanently to be closer to our oldest and grandchildren. We would even see our younger child more. I have heard you shouldn't follow your kids. We miss them all so much and aren't getting any younger. Your thoughts? Is this a big mistake? Sad parents. Dear parents, it doesn't seem like a mistake at all. Indeed, because you already have a home there, it seems like a very graceful solution. The advice about not following your kids is often about not abandoning your life and support systems and assuming your kids will fill in the gaps. It requires a little more nuance. All of it boils down to clear communication and clear expectations. It's natural to want to be with family, and when your situation changes or your priorities change, it's natural to want to respond to that change. So talk to your kids about what you're thinking about doing. Think through what your life would look like if you spent all your time in your second home. What kind of expectations would you have about spending time with your kids and their families? Talk through those with your kids to see if their expectations match up with yours. A family is an ecosystem. When one aspect of that ecosystem changes, it affects everything else. You're free to move wherever you want to move, but it's important to do so with clear eyes about how your life will be different. It'll also help to think about what you can do to fill out your schedule and your support system should you choose to move permanently. It's good to talk about this with your kids as well, so that they don't assume you'll be babysitting 24/7, or they don't assume they'll have to entertain you all the time. You are listening to the Mason City Globe Gazette and Fort Dodge Messenger on IRIS, the Iowa Radio Reading Information Service for the Blind. All material heard on IRIS is intended solely for the use of the blind and print disabled. I'm your reader, Pat Lisi. If you have any comments on this or any other IRIS program, give us a call at 515-243-6833. And now we'll turn to the Fort Dodge Messenger. Rec leader and businessman Calvert dies. Larry Calvert, a Fort Dodge insurance agency owner who had a leading role in guiding local parks and recreation programs for decades, died Wednesday at age 80. Quote, "In terms of parks and recreation, we are not where we are today without Larry."
said Lori Branderhorst, the city's former recreation director, who retired June 30th. Calvert served as a member of the city's Parks, Recreation, and Forestry Commission for decades. Branderhorst, who worked for 46 years in various roles in the Recreation Department, said she cannot remember a time when Calvert was not on the commission. Well, Larry was always the one who had our department's back, always knew how it functioned, and always understood city funding, she said. While he had input on every parks and recreation program, Branderhorst recalled that he had special interests in two areas, Lakeside Municipal Golf Course and aquatics. Larry's passion was the golf course, she said. Larry's knowledge was invaluable, end quote. Calvert was deeply involved in replacing the former above-ground pool in Expo Park on North 7th Street with the in-ground pool that many local residents likely remember. That pool was later replaced with the Rosedale Rapids Aquatic Center at 10th Avenue North and 32nd Street. Branderhorst said Calvert and fellow commission member Dan Garst were very involved in planning the new facility. Professionally, Calvert began his career at the former Trost Miller Insurance Company in 1974. He became a co-owner of that firm. Then, in 1985, he and Bob Singer bought the company. In 1988, the company merged with Kelly Insurance Agency, Inc., to form Calvert, Singer, and Kelly Insurance Services, Inc. He was a graduate of Fort Dodge Senior High School and Winona State College in Minnesota. Calvert was a member of the Noon Sertoma Club and the YMCA Board of Directors. From Fair Week to Full Speed Ahead. For 5 days, visitors experienced livestock shows, carnival rides, grandstand entertainment, and children playing in the kids' zone during the Webster County Fair. What many didn't see was what happened after the gates closed Sunday afternoon. Within hours of the final livestock trailers leaving the grounds, volunteers who had just wrapped up the fairgrounds' annual event were already transforming the Webster County Fairgrounds for another week of activity. Quote, "We always have something happening at the fairgrounds," end quote, said fair manager Heather Stewart. "It's always busy." While many people think of the fairgrounds as a destination that's only busy during fair week, Stewart said the reality is far different. "We host private events and meetings, weddings, and vendor shows," said Stewart. "The calendar is always full," end quote. The county fair may be the largest event of the year, but it is just one stop on a calendar that keeps the fairgrounds active nearly every weekend. Before the board could begin that next chapter, though, it first had to bring another successful county fair to a close despite challenging conditions. Temperatures were sweltering throughout fair week, but was still a success thanks to the efforts of many who made safety a top priority. Quote, "We went through more than triple the amount of free water bottles that we normally do," Stewart said. Keeping everyone hydrated became a community effort. Stewart said fair board members, 4-H and FFA superintendents, volunteers, and families worked together to ensure both the exhibitors and their animals stayed cool during the hottest parts of the week. Quote, "Everyone was watching out for one another," Stewart said. "The kids were staying hydrated, and we made sure the animals had plenty of water and ways to stay cool," end quote. While the high temperatures kept attendance somewhat lower than in previous years, those who came out enjoyed the fair's family-friendly attractions, including the Kids Zone, which featured a clown show and an interactive animatronic dinosaur exhibit where visitors could meet a life-sized Tyrannosaurus Rex. Quote, "We had a great showing at the grandstand events," Stewart said. "We had strong crowds, and the team over there worked really hard to make sure everything went well. They did a great job," end quote. After the last cars from the grandstand events and the last livestock trailer left on Sunday evening, the focus for Stewart and the fair board had already shifted to preparing the grounds for the next events on the calendar. Quote, "The fair may only last a week, but our work doesn't," Stewart said. "We work all year long. Last weekend, the fairgrounds hosted a sports card show. This weekend, the grounds will welcome a flea market and vendor show before quickly transitioning into preparations for the annual multi-day new cooperative event and concert."
Quote, "It's a big event, and we're proud to host it every year," said Stewart. "We can still use volunteers to help with parking and concessions. If you're interested in volunteering, please go to our Facebook page." End quote. Not long after the new cooperative event wraps up, the fairgrounds will once again transform to host the Figure Eight Nationals. Quote, "It's a huge event for us," said Stewart. "We're excited to host it again and bring so many people to the fairgrounds and to the Fort Dodge area." End quote. Throughout the remainder of the year, the grounds will also host weddings, reunions, celebrations, and other private rentals. Quote, "We're busy almost every weekend," Stewart said. "The county fair is a big event every year, but it's just one week on a calendar that's full of activities serving our community," end quote. Stewart said the work of maintaining the fairgrounds and hosting events is made possible by volunteers who continue working long after the fair has ended, helping ensure the grounds remain a year-round gathering place for residents and visitors alike. Centennial celebration of Bell's Mill Park is Saturday. Stratford. It's been 100 years since the Bell's Mill Park was given to Hamilton County as a county park. On Saturday, a date born in tradition for the old settlers' reunions, there will be a celebration of this gift from Sarah Jane Bell, Aunt Jen, the wife of Jasper Newton Bell, which was gifted upon her death in 1926. The second oldest park in the county, the century celebration combines with Bell's Bash starting at 10 a.m. on Saturday with a cornhole tournament. Live music will be held throughout the day featuring Rural Route and the Country Cousins. The history and tours of the park will be told between 2 p.m. and 4 p.m. At 4 p.m., raffle drawings will be held, with additional drawings held between band performances. The name Man Bell Park was intended by Sarah Jane Bell, as described in the June 10 issue of the Stratford Courier. Although Sarah Jane was living when the gift was given, it appears the name was never changed on its signage. In the article it reads, the, quote, "The Man Bell Park consists of some 10 or 12 acres of very pretty wooded ground south of the road and east of the river at Bell's Mill. Ever since old settlers' annual picnics have been held in Hamilton County, they have been held in this park. It's a favorite picnic spot with Hamilton County, and it's picturesquely located in a bed of the Boone River with high wooded hills all around. It will make a fine memorial to Aunt Jen and Uncle Jazz. Aunt Jen is not 84 years of age, while Uncle Jazz has been dead for several years." That should read, "Aunt Jen is now 84 years of age, while Uncle Jazz has been dead for several years." Aunt Jen's maiden name was Mann, hence the name Mann Bell. Uncle Jazz and Aunt Jen came to Hamilton County in 1853 and settled at the old Bell's Mill, which was their home until the death of Uncle Jazz, since which time Aunt Jen has lived in Webster City. End quote. Animal adoption group to mark birthday. Stay Wild Rescue, the organization that helps unclaimed animals from the pound find a new home, will celebrate its birthday Saturday with a public event. It will be from 10 a.m. to 2 p.m. at Lizard Creek Ranch, 1762 Johnson Avenue. It will feature food trucks, vendors, and enrichment activities for dogs and cats. There will be live music by Evan Pratt and Logan Hamilton. Some of the dogs and cats that are available for adoption will be there. Go and Do, July 31, 2026. Fort Dodge Farmers Market is 9 a.m. to 1 p.m. Saturday at 11 North 25th Street. Fort Dodge, the Fort Museum, on Museum Road will be open from 10 a.m. to 5, today and noon to 4 p.m. Saturday and Sunday, admission is $10 for adults, $8 for students and veterans with ID, $4 for children ages 5 to 17, and free for children ages 4 and younger. Fort Dodge Coffee and Conservation will be held at 10 a.m. Saturday at Matt Cosgrove's River Edge Discovery Center, 20 North 1st Street. Come learn what barns can tell us, ways to identify their features, and how the Iowa Barn Foundation helps to preserve these amazing icons for our future. Hear about 107 barns across Iowa open for touring in September.
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Coffee and refreshments will be provided. Kids Fest will be held from 4 to 6 p.m. Saturday at Child Care Discovery Center, 1405 North 32nd Street in Fort Dodge. There will be games and activities that are free for all families. There will be a petting zoo, foam party, bouncy houses, dunk tank, and more. All children must be accompanied by an adult. Full Throttle for Lotus, revving up support for women and children, will begin at 11 a.m. Saturday at Ride's Bar and Grill in Fort Dodge. Stops include Stumpy's Bar and Grill in Duncombe, Rails in Eagle Grove, Nuts Landing in Rutland, the Junkyard Bar and Grill in Barnum, and ending at the Opera House at the Fort Museum and Frontier Village with a darts tournament from 6 to 9 p.m. The cost is $20 per rider or $35 per couple. The darts tournament is $20. There will be a silent auction from 4 to 7 p.m. at the Fort Museum. Meal will be served at 6 p.m. Fort Dodge, Lunch on Central, will be served from 11:30 a.m. to 1 p.m. today in the alley in the 700 block of Central Avenue between the Messenger and Webster County Courthouse. The cost is $8. The menu will be beef brisket, pasta salad, potato chips, and bottled water. Desserts will be offered for purchase by Fort Dodge Noon Rotary. Turning to opinions, here's an editorial. Patience needed during busy road work season. Today's hassles will mean smoother travel in the future. Just when local drivers think they have seen enough orange signs, barricades, and road cones, they are presented with some more of them. Two more road projects have been added to what is already a robust year for construction projects. Iowa Highway 7, the heavily traveled route between Fort Dodge and Manson, is closed while crews replace a railroad crossing that has rattled vehicles and their drivers for years. And next week, the intersection of 2nd Avenue North and 15th Street will close so that it can be completely rebuilt. It was actually expected to close this week, but the closure was pushed back because delivery of some precast concrete components for storm drains was delayed. Once the intersection is closed, it will remain shut down through November. While the inconvenience they cause is real, we must remember that these projects are good ones that will benefit people for years to come. The railroad grade crossing, for instance, has been bumpy for years. It has damaged vehicles and was linked to at least one crash that had nothing to do with any trains and everything to do with the condition of the crossing. The intersection of 2nd Avenue North and 15th Street has been the scene of many crashes over the years. Redoing it was initially proposed as part of a bigger project that would have reduced North 15th Street to three lanes. The City Council got an earful from residents who were totally opposed to the three-lane concept, but even those critics asked the elected officials to go forward with the intersection work. Instead of cursing as they work their way through the detours, perhaps drivers ought to focus on how much smoother and less stressful their daily trips will be after all this work is done. While it may seem like it sometimes, no one is closing intersections or rerouting traffic to make people late. People may want to think about starting their daily commutes a bit earlier to cope with the construction projects. And they should also watch their speed because the fines for speeding in work zones is double the usual amount. The construction season calls for patience and consideration from the rest of us so that road workers can make things better for everyone. And now we turn to obituaries for the day. Thomas Ahearns. Thomas H. Ahearns, 45, of Fort Dodge, Iowa, died Friday, July 24, 2026, at Unity Point Health, Trinity Regional Medical Center. Memorial services will be held at 5 p.m. on Wednesday, August 5, 2026, at the historic Bruce Funeral Home, 923 First Avenue South, with Chaplain Gary Snook officiating. A gathering of family and friends will be held 1 hour prior to the service. A private family interment will take place at North Lawn Cemetery. Memorials may be directed to the family. Arrangements are with Historic Bruce Funeral Home of Fort Dodge. 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
Linda Lynn K. Rupp, 87, Fort Dodge, Iowa, passed away on Saturday, July 25, 2026, at her home following a short but courageous battle with cancer. Funeral services will be held today, July 31st.

at Lossweiler Funeral Home. Judy Jacobson, visitation, 1 to 3 p.m., Saturday, at Gunderson's Funeral Home and Cremation Services, 1615 North 15th Street, phone 576-7128. And now from the sports page. Area softball players land on all state teams. 4 Messenger area softball players were named first team All-State by the Iowa Girls Coaches Association this week. Algona's Reagan Haynes, Pocahontas area's Lauren Hoover, and Newell Fonda's Josie Walsh, and North Union's Riley Deem were joined by 5 others on second squads, a pair on third, and 3 honorable mention choices. Trunkhill, who pitched Algona to a share of the North Central Conference title this summer, went 20-4 inside the circle, striking out 148 with a 1.51 earned run average. She also hit 301 with 17 RBIs and 9 extra base hits. Hoover was 17-8 with 2 saves, striking out 190 in just over 140 innings pitched, while maintaining an earned run average under 2. She also batted 350 with 24 runs scored, 23 RBIs, 11 doubles, and 2 homers. Walsh hit 389 with 11 homers, 7 doubles, 40 RBI, and 19 runs scored, adding 8 pitching wins with 88 strikeouts. Thiem batted 432, driving in 52 runs and scoring 46, with 14 home runs and 10 doubles. She also had a .962 fielding percentage. Allison Trunkhill joined Haynes on the second team. Humboldt's Claire Dielman was a 3A second teamer. Hoover's pack teammate, Katie Rearson, made the 2A second squad. Newell Fonda's Ellie Sievers and North Union's Ainsley Ulrich were on the 1A second team. Olivia Price and Shally Walders of North Union were third-teamers, with Quinn Sievers of Newell Fonda and North Union's Maisley Bierstead and Aslan Sobolik earning honorable mention status. Trunkhill and Southeast Valley's Ryan Schlieff were named All-District by the IGCA, along with Hoover, Rearson, East Sac County's Miranda Gerds, and Newell Fonda's Ellie Sievers. Turning to local sports high school baseball, S.E. Bartlett picked for All-Star Series. St. Edmund's Blake Bartlett has been selected to compete alongside some of the best high school baseball players from around the country. Bartlett, who will be a sophomore this coming fall, was picked for the 2026 Midwest Super Sophomore Games, which will be held from Friday through Sunday at Indiana University. The roster are filled by invitations only and include high school talent from Iowa, Illinois, Indiana, Michigan, Ohio, and Wisconsin. Teams will play 4 games in a round-robin format, and players will go through a showcase workout. Bartlett's off-season baseball schedule will also include appearances at the Specs National and the Perfect Game WWBA Underclass World Championships. Prep Baseball Report has Bartlett ranked as the number 1 catcher and number 6 overall player in the class of 2029 for the state of Iowa. Bartlett hit .413 with 4 home runs, 6 doubles, and 2 triples for the Gales this summer, driving in 24 runs and scoring 17 times. He was walked 23 times, recording a .598 on-base percentage and .762 slugging percentage. Bartlett had a fielding percentage of .850 and went 3-for-3 on the mound with 49 strikeouts and 3.74 earned run average. From the National Sports page, Rogers set to retire. Latrobe, Pennsylvania. Aaron Rodgers says there is zero debate that this season will be his last. The future Hall of Fame quarterback status beyond 2026 is seemingly one of the few certainties for the Pittsburgh Steelers, where the only thing familiar about their annual pilgrimage to St. Vincent College for training camp might be the venue. Having a new head coach for the first time

I'm in a Generation will do that. While native son Mike McCarthy's Pittsburgh roots run deep, he also brings a career full of experiences built coaching elsewhere to a franchise that has done certain things a certain way for a long, long time. Times are changing right from the jump. The quaint spectacle of players being swarmed by cameras and microphones as they lug their bags and personal items into Rooney Hall is no more. Most of the roster arrived quietly late Monday. Nearly all of them were on the field for a post-breakfast conditioning test on Tuesday, a glorified jog that was typically done in the late afternoon during former coach Mike Tomlin's 19-year run. No wonder linebacker T.J. Watt likened the beginning of his tenure in the NFL to the first day of school. Quote, "There's just a lot of unknown," end quote, he said. "The next 3 weeks in the western Pennsylvania hills are a feeling-out process of sorts of players and coaches alike." Watt insists he is embracing the new. Good thing, because there's plenty to go around. The afternoon practices in the midsummer heat that Tomlin leaned into, often clad in black sweatpants and a sweatshirt, will now be held earlier in the day. Team meetings will start at 7:30 in the morning, with all practices scheduled to wrap up by 1:30 p.m. at the latest round, around the same time Tomlin's practices usually began. McCarthy said he'd be fine with practicing right after breakfast if he could, and tackling, well, that's mostly out too. Quote, "You try to reduce risk," said McCarthy, who said the emphasis will be on trying to make sure players correctly do all the fundamental things required for good tackling form, like footwork, so they'll be ready when the games count. Still, McCarthy is well aware that trying to prevent all injuries is a fool's errand. If he needed a reminder, he got one when veteran defensive back Jalen Ramsey tweaked a knee during minicamp, a setback that landed him on the physically unable to perform list, though McCarthy stressed the move was precautionary and that Ramsey is expected back in a couple of weeks. A little more uncertain is the status of cornerback Joey Porter, Jr. The club placed him on the PUP list on Tuesday, but offered no details. The timing comes with Porter angling for a new contract as he enters the final year of the rookie deal he signed in 2023 after Pittsburgh selected him with the first pick of the second round. Porter held himself out of certain team drills during minicamp in June in an effort to protect his health, saying at the time that he feels like he's one of the elite players at his position in the league. While the Steelers have signed Porter's draft classmates, tight end Darnell Washington and outside linebacker Nick Herberg, to new contracts in recent months, General Manager Omar Khan said there is nothing else imminent. Asked if he's concerned that the longer it takes to reach an agreement, Porter, the more expensive it will get, Khan shrugged. Quote, "It's just the nature of the beast," he said. Quote, "We understand where we are, and we have communication. We know how the process works, but at the end of the day, we can only go so far with certain negotiations and see where it goes," end quote. The one person Khan won't have to worry about negotiating with anymore is Rodgers. The four-time MVP said when he signed a one-year deal in May to return to Pittsburgh after leading the Steelers to an AFC North title last season that, quote, "This is it," end quote. The wide receiver DK Metcalf tried to prop the door open for 2027 when he said he could see Rodgers running it back one more time if he had a great season. His quarterback quickly shut it. Quote, "I thought last year might be it," he said. "And then Mike got hired, and I talked to the wife, and she said, you can do one more year. So we'll see if it works out," end quote. Rodgers likes the symmetry of ending his career with the coach he won a Super Bowl with during his long run in Green Bay. He's also one of the few people in the organization who have a sense of what, and more specifically, how McCarthy plans to build a team, though he pointed out that changes to the collective bargaining agreement that banned two-a-day practices had a bit of an unknown, even for someone who has seen just about everything. "I'm not sure what the Mike McCarthy training camp practice will be like, but I know that OTAs were crisp," he said. "You guys saw them out there. It was crisp. Things were moving fast, in and out of team periods, and I expect more of the same." That brings us to the end of today's reading of the Mason City Globe-Gazette and the Fort Dodge Messenger. I'm your reader, Pat Lisi. Thanks for sharing your time with Iris.
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Hello, and thank you for joining us here on IRIS today. This is the reading of the Waterloo Cedar Falls Courier for Friday, July 31st. I'm your volunteer reader, Bob Young. As usual, we'll start with the weather forecast. This one comes from KWWL. Light to moderate rain showers are pushing through the area this morning. Plan on a wet and slower commute with slick roads and lower visibility. Temps are in the upper 60s to low 70s with a southeastern breeze. Rain showers and isolated storms with heavy downpours are likely through this morning with a cloudy sky. This is likely followed by a brief lull in the late morning to early afternoon. There is a conditional threat of strong storms developing in the mid to late afternoon, especially south of Highway 20, depending on the amount of clearing we get and how warm the temperatures are. Otherwise, we can expect more widespread light to moderate showers with pockets of locally heavy rainfall for the rest of the area through the evening as the low tracks east. Highs are expected to reach the low to upper 70s this afternoon, with winds shifting from the south to the north at 10 to 15 miles per hour, with gusts up to 25. Tonight, rain and some rumbles remain likely overnight as the low tracks through Illinois. It'll be windy, with a north wind at 15 to 25 miles per hour, gusting to 35. Lows fall to the low to mid-60s tonight. On Saturday, rain clears to the southeast through the morning hours with clouds on the decrease for the afternoon. Highs are in the mid-70s to near 80 with a north wind at 10 to 20 miles per hour, gusting to 30. That's Saturday. On Sunday, mostly sunny with highs in the upper 70s to low 80s and a northeast wind at 5 to 10. Next week, we have a quiet start to the week with sunshine and seasonal temps. Rain chances return around midweek. Turning now to the front page of the Courier, we have three stories to read on that page. The top one is titled Postville Next Steps Considered. Plant was still burning 36 hours after the blaze started. This reporting comes from the Gazette journalist Fern Ayling. Dateline Postville. Although it's significantly diminished, the fire at the AgriStar meat and poultry plant in Postville was still burning Wednesday, more than 36 hours after it was reported around 4 a.m. on Tuesday. Firefighters from surrounding communities battled the blaze Tuesday and were called back to the plant at about 1:35 a.m. on Wednesday, when the fire continued burning inside the building. Alameda County Sheriff Clark A. Millick told the Gazette, another page went out at about 8:30 a.m. Wednesday, requesting more firefighters, tankers, and crews, Millick said. The Postville Fire Department responded, joined by departments from throughout the region, including Elgin, Frankville, Elkader, Waukon, Farmersburg, St. Olaf, Claremont, Castalia, and South Central Winnesheek. No injuries have been reported, and all the workers at the kosher meat processing plant have been accounted for, Millick said. The state fire marshal's office is expected to investigate the origin of the blaze, but Millick said authorities did not have any information Wednesday morning about where or how the fire started. AgriStar is the largest employer in Postville, a northeast Iowa community of 2,500. Around 600 workers have been impacted by the fire, an Iowa Workforce Development spokesperson told the Gazette. The latest post on the AgriStar Facebook page thanks the first responders who have fought the fire, the company's workers, and Postville residents. Quote, we understand there are many questions about what comes next.
While we are still gathering information and evaluating our short-term plans, we are committed to sharing verified updates as soon as they become available, the post reads. Quote, the strength and compassion shown over the past 24 hours have reminded us just how remarkable this community and our neighboring communities truly are, unquote. Those communities already are springing into action to help, trying to figure out what comes next. Crystal Duffy of rural Winnesee County said she saw the smoke coming from AgriStar plant at 7:30 a.m. Tuesday on her way to a doctor's appointment. Quote, it was pretty clear it was devastating already, said Duffy, who works at the Postville Public Library. Quote, it didn't seem like it was going to go out anytime soon, so I started calling people, unquote. In roughly 3 hours after she first saw the smoke, Duffy had created and shared a volunteer sign-up form for those eager to lend their neighbors a hand. The idea was to direct people's energy someplace useful. Quote, when these kinds of things happen, people want to help, and they want to help now, Duffy said. She also put together a resource spreadsheet so people could clearly see what organizations had been contacted and offer their own assistance without having to go through her. Quote, it's pretty overwhelming, Duffy said. Job concerns. Even in a best-case scenario with minimal damage, AgriStar can't just go back to business as usual, Duffy said. Crews will have to do chemical mitigation and cleanup to reopen the building, as well as conduct an investigation into the fire's cause. That puts hundreds of people employed at the plant in limbo for an unknown period of time. To assist, Iowa Workforce Development sent its Iowa Works Mobile Workforce Center to be stationed in Postville through Friday at the Big Four Fairgrounds, 327 North Maple Street. Staff with the unit will support affected AgriStar employees by helping them with unemployment insurance benefits, offering free Wi-Fi, and making referrals to other services that can help employees with their individual needs. Quote, it's situations like these that reflect the very reason why the Mobile Workforce Center was brought into service, the Iowa Workforce Development spokesperson wrote in an emailed statement. Quote, the Mobile Center allows our agency to stand up workforce services quickly, be present in any community, and provide fast answers to the most immediate questions, unquote. Ways to help. Duffy said three immediate concerns come to mind in the fire's aftermath: food, rental assistance, and things like clothes and school supplies for kids. Quote, we're a pretty impoverished community, Duffy said. There's a lot of people who are paycheck away from being homeless, and rent is probably coming due soon for a lot of people, unquote. In addition to local volunteers mobilizing, local food pantries, and existing support networks, Duffy said the Community Foundation of Greater Dubuque has created a fund for Postville that people can donate to. Courtney Shaw, the owner of Monona Nutrition Cafe Lit House, created a new protein drink in honor of Postville and announced on Facebook that a portion of all sales through Sunday would go toward relief efforts in Postville. Though Shaw doesn't live in Postville herself, she said the city embraced her business when it started making deliveries there in early May. Quote, we're a small rural community, and community is like your family, Shaw said. That's all you've got at the end of the day, and so we have to be there to lean on each other, to help each other where we can, unquote. Shaw said she was somewhat concerned about how the fire will affect her business, but is hoping, quote, we can make an even bigger impact because that's what we're here to do, unquote. Next steps. Tuesday's fire isn't the first challenge the Postville community has faced in the last 20 years.
In 2008, the city was the site of what was then the nation's largest immigration raid, in which 389 undocumented workers, a fifth of the city's population at the time, were detained at Agriprocessors, the plant's name under previous ownership. In more recent years, a 2021 explosion injured two workers and another section of the plant caught on fire in May of 2026. Postville Mayor Dennis Koenig said the community bounced back from these challenges, but that each required a different response, as will the AgriStar fire. It will take time to understand what exactly needs to be done, Koenig said. Quote, I think that's human nature. You want to see things happen right now, Koenig said. This is a take one day at a time type thing. Gazette reporter Tom Barton contributed to this story. Obama endorses Turek in Iowa U.S. Senate race. Story by Tom Barton. Former President Barack Obama is throwing his support behind Democrat Josh Turek's bid for U.S. Senate in Iowa, lending one of the Democratic Party's biggest names to a race that could help determine control of the chamber next year. Obama announced his endorsement in a basketball-themed campaign video released Wednesday, in which he and Turek, a four-time Paralympian and two-time gold medalist in wheelchair basketball, play a game of IOWA, a variation of horse. Quote, I've seen enough, Obama says after losing the game. Not only did I get whooped, but you've got here a man of character, somebody who knows how to win, unquote. Now the ball's in your court, Iowa, Obama says. Let's make sure we send Josh Turek to the United States Senate, unquote. With fewer than 100 days until November 3rd, general election, Iowa is poised to play a key role in determining which party controls the U.S. Senate next year. The state's first open U.S. Senate race since 2014 is shaping up to be a competitive contest between Turek, a Democratic state representative from Council Bluffs, and Republican U.S. Representative Ashley Hinson. Libertarian Thomas Lane also is on the ballot. A series of recent polls and ratings changes from election analysts have given Democrats hope that Iowa, a state President Donald Trump won by 13 percentage points in 2024, could be within reach. A New York Times Siena poll conducted June 15th through the 27th found Hinson leading Turek by 2 percentage points, 48% to 46%, among likely voters. A Fox News poll conducted June 23rd through the 27th showed Turek leading Hinson by 4 points, 50 to 46%, among registered voters. But Democrats face significant headwinds. It has been 18 years since a Democrat won a U.S. Senate race in Iowa, and Republicans maintain a sizable voter registration advantage. Hinson of Marion is serving her third term in Congress, representing Northeast Iowa. The former television anchor has Trump's endorsement and frequently highlights on the campaign trail her vote for his signature tax and spending cut legislation. Hinson has maintained a significant fundraising advantage. Although Turek outraised her during the most recent quarter, $2.8 million to $2.1 million, Hinson reported $6.7 million in cash on hand, compared with Turek's $2.4 million. The endorsement brings Obama back into Iowa politics in a state that played a pivotal role in his rise to the presidency. Obama's victory in the 2008 Iowa Democratic caucuses helped establish him as a serious contender for the Democratic presidential nomination. He went on to carry Iowa in the 2008 and 2012 general elections. Quote,
I know a little something about winning Iowa, Obama jokes early in the video, after Turek tells him they will play IOWA rather than horse. Obama and Turek have a connection dating back nearly a decade. Turek was a member of the U.S. wheelchair basketball team that won gold at the 2016 Paralympic Games in Rio de Janeiro. Obama later welcomed Turek and other members of the Team USA to the White House. The video, titled Who's Got Next, mixes basketball banter with a discussion of the Senate race. The two debate the NBA's greatest players. Obama puts Michael Jordan first, followed by LeBron James and Kareem Abdul-Jabbar, before turning to Iowa politics. Quote, everywhere we go, urban areas, rural areas, people are ready for change, Turek tells Obama. I'll tell you what, people all across Iowa are saying that they're feeling that hope, that optimism, for the first time in a long time, unquote. Obama recalls his experience campaigning in Iowa, calling it his favorite part of his political career. Quote, there was just a magic about regular folks showing up in gyms like this and just talk it out, Obama says. How do we move our state forward? How do we move the country forward? Unquote. The Turek campaign released the endorsement as it seeks to portray the race against Hinson as a top-tier Senate contest. The campaign cited the recent Fox News rating describing the race as a toss-up. Turek has spent the summer traveling Iowa on what his campaign calls its Team Iowa Tour, seeking support from rural voters and groups that Democrats have struggled to win in recent Iowa elections. Obama's endorsement gives Turek a prominent Democratic surrogate with a history of electoral success in Iowa as the race enters its final months. The video closes with Turek having beaten the former president at IOWA. Quote, he's a good shooter, Turek says of Obama. I was impressed, unquote. Iowa's Grassley, at 92, talks age and term limits for Congress. Grassley supports term limits but declined to commit on age limits, saying it would appear self-serving. Aaron Murphy wrote this story, Dateline Des Moines. Chuck Grassley, who turns 93 in September, chuckled lightly when asked for his perspective on the topic of age limits for U.S. senators. Quote, obviously, at my age, Grassley said with a soft laugh, I'm not going to comment because it would look like it's self-serving, unquote. Grassley was asked about the topic Wednesday during his weekly conference call with Iowa reporters. Age and term limits for members of Congress have re-entered the national discourse after the recent death of South Carolina U.S. Senator Lindsey Graham and health issues of Kentucky U.S. Senator Mitch McConnell, both of whom are among Grassley's Senate Republican colleagues. Graham passed away July 11th at the age of 71 after suffering from a tear in his aorta. Graham was honored with a funeral service at the Washington National Cathedral this week. McConnell, who is 84, is rehabbing and recovering after a fall at his home in June, his office said this week. Grassley, as president pro tempore of the Senate, is third in line to succeed the president in the event he is no longer able to hold the office. 4 out of 5 Americans support imposing a maximum age limit for candidates for Congress, according to a Marist poll published in May. The U.S. Senate's median age was 64.7 years at the start of the 119th Congress in January of 2025, according to the Pew Research Center. In addition to taking a pass at the question of age limits in Congress, Grassley noted such impositions would require amending the U.S. Constitution, which has not happened in 34 years. The 27th Amendment to the U.S. Constitution, the most recent amendment,
passed in 1992, delays the implementation of any approved pay increases for members of Congress until after the next election. Amending the U.S. Constitution requires a two-step process proposed by either a two-thirds vote in both chambers of Congress or two-thirds of the state legislatures, 34 out of 50, then ratified by the approval of three-fourths of the state legislatures, 38 out of 50 states. Quote, "So I don't see it as something that's very imminent," Grassley said Wednesday. Grassley was first elected to the U.S. Senate in 1980 and is serving his eighth six-year term. In the past, Grassley has voted for and supports proposals limiting members of Congress to 12-year terms, two full terms in the Senate and six in the House. Grassley has said elected officials are subject to term limits every time they are up for re-election. Quote, "You also have to realize the ballot box is term limits if people don't want you there," Grassley said in 2022. "That's just kind of the way I look at it." Russia sanctions. Grassley, who honored Graham in remarks on the Senate floor earlier this week, on Wednesday's call, credited the late senator for a resolution that received bipartisan support. Grassley said Graham advocated for the legislation, quote, "until his very last day on earth," and noted 86 senators on Tuesday voted to continue debating the bill. The legislation, according to Grassley's office, calls for sanctions against Russian officials, oligarchs, and financial institutions, as well as countries supporting Russia's war on Ukraine. Quote, 86 senators is pretty bipartisan, so Iowans should know this bill has wide support," Grassley said. Quote, "Passing this bill will help President Trump bring an end to this terrible war and end the bloodshed. I look forward to the Senate passing this legislation very soon," unquote. Named the Lindsey O. Graham Sanctioning Russia Act of 2026, the proposed legislation would, according to the nonpartisan Congressional Research Service, impose visa and property blocking sanctions on Russian President Vladimir Putin and Russian military leaders, increase tariffs up to 500% on all U.S. imports from Russia, and up to 100% on imports from the five largest importers of Russian oil, and more. The bill has bipartisan support, with 40 Republican and 21 Democratic sponsors. Red Cross declares blood supply crisis. This story from USA Today. For only the second time in its history, the American Red Cross has declared a national blood supply crisis, with donation levels falling to a four-year summer low. The shortage threatens the availability of life-saving blood for emergency surgeries and accident victims, cancer treatment, and other serious medical needs, the nonprofit Humanitarian and Disaster Relief Agency said in a plea for donors posted on social media. Health workers warn the crisis could delay surgeries requiring transfusions and paralyze maternity wards. Quote, "Blood donations simply are not keeping pace with hospital demand," Chris Haruda, president of Red Cross Biomedical Services, said in a statement. Quote, "Inventories, especially type O blood, remain under significant strain. We urgently need everyone who is eligible to make an appointment to give blood as soon as possible," unquote. Earlier this month, the Red Cross declared an emergency blood shortage after supplies fell nearly 25% in June, causing inventories to dip below desirable levels. The situation prompted the agency to offer vouchers for free movie tickets to those who donated blood before July 31st. A national blood supply crisis is more severe, indicating inventory of critical blood types
has fallen below crucial thresholds and threatens to run out. The agency, the nation's largest single provider of blood products, said it has less than a one-day national supply of type O positive blood, the most transfused blood type, and will actively limit such shipments to individual hospitals for the time being. Type O blood accounts for about 60% of Red Cross blood distributions, the agency said, essential for both everyday patient care and medical emergencies. Type O positive can be safely given to about 80% of patients. When hospitals maintain healthy supplies of A, B, and AB blood, they can give patients blood matching their blood type whenever possible. This saves type O blood both for patients with type O blood and for life-threatening emergencies when there isn't time to determine a patient's blood type. A strong supply of every blood type is critical to that effort, the Red Cross said. Check out a variety of activities to do this weekend in the Cedar Valley. Iowa Irish Fest will take over downtown Waterloo, but residents can also enjoy live music, baseball games, and other fun activities this weekend. On Friday, the Iowa Irish Fest will take over downtown Waterloo. It continues all weekend. The Waterhawks ski team will perform at Eagle Lake in Evansdale. The Black Hawk Creek Saddle Club will present barrel racing, poles, and other timed events at the National Cattle Congress Fairgrounds in Waterloo. The Waterloo Bucks will play a Fond du Lac Dock Spiders at Riverfront Stadium. A block party hosted by the Gallagher Blue Dorn Performing Arts Center will be held at the Robinson Dresser Sports Complex in Cedar Falls. Hijack, The Value of Human Life, and The Elusive Flavor will perform at the Loft in Waterloo. Indie rock musicians Michael Rogers, Jim Swim, and Maureen Terrace will perform at Octopus College Hill in Cedar Falls. And Wild Card will perform at the Bremer County Fair in Waverly. On Saturday, the Waterloo Urban Farmers Market will be held at Expo Plaza, and the Cedar Falls Farmers Market will be held near Overman Park. The Evansdale Farmers Market will be open. A guided butterfly walk will be held at the Cedar Valley Arboretum and Botanic Gardens in Waterloo. Parkersburg Fun Days takes place with a parade, children's activities, a car show, and a performance by Not Quite Brothers. The Waterloo Bucks will play the Duluth Huskies at Riverfront Stadium. Another game is set for Sunday. Dry Run Creek will perform at the Loft in Waterloo. These are on Saturday. Jazz musicians Blake Shaw and Carson Parker will perform at the Black Hawk Hotel in Cedar Falls. Arch Allies will perform at the Bremer County Fair in Waverly. Then on Sunday, classic country band Tom Hoffer and the Iowa Playboys will play in Clarksville. Meditation will be offered at the Cedar Valley Arboretum and Botanic Gardens in Waterloo. Those are Sunday events. Sex offender with gun arrested Tuesday in Evansdale traffic stop. Police arrested a sex offender after finding a gun in his vehicle during a drunk driving traffic stop Tuesday. Evansdale officers arrested Anthony Andrew Ledesma, 40, of West Union, for felon in possession of a firearm and first offense operating while intoxicated. He was released pending trial. And now, listeners, we just take a moment to remind you that you're listening to the reading of the Waterloo Cedar Falls Courier for Friday, July 31st, on IRIS, that's IRIS, the Iowa Radio Reading Information Service for the Blind and the Print Handicapped. Now, let's turn to the opinion section.
We begin our editorial section by reading one that comes from the Storm Lake Times pilot titled A Really Big Show. This was written by John Cullen, the publisher of the Storm Lake Times pilot. Here's the text. The Odyssey is one of the most hyped movies in years. We've been hearing about it for months, and it finally opened last weekend in Storm Lake and across the nation. The three-hour epic starred Matt Damon and was written and directed by Christopher Nolan, who has made some blockbuster movies in recent years, most recently Oppenheimer, the 2023 story of the development of the atom bomb. The Odyssey packed movie theaters across the nation during its opening weekend, so we showed up a half hour early at the Vista Theater Saturday evening. But the crowd for the 7:20 p.m. show was smaller than I expected, about 30 people, leaving us plenty of good seats from which to choose in the main auditorium. The movie was spectacular in its scope. It had to be big to do justice to the 12,000-line poem written by the Greek poet Homer around the 8th century B.C. We studied it as sophomores in Sister Bernadine's English class at St. Mary's, but that was 60 years ago, so my memory was a little faded when it came to recalling the plot. Basically, the Ithacan king Odysseus heads off on a 20-year adventure fighting the Trojan War and various other death-defying encounters. I won't spoil it for you by telling what happens, but I might suggest, if you know nothing about it, the story takes a lot of turns, so it might be helpful if you read a synopsis on Wikipedia before you see the movie. As for the movie, with ads and previews plus the feature, the total runtime was 3.5 hours. In the old days, when I was a projectionist at this same theater during the 1960s, these epic movies were known as roadshows. If they ran longer than 2.5 hours, there would be an intermission 2/3 of the way through the feature, so you could answer the call of nature. No such luck with Odyssey. We old geezers endured almost as much as Odysseus did during his 20-year adventure. I managed to stay in my seat, but I had the foresight to empty out just before the movie started, and only took 2 sips of water the rest of the night. Most movies should be able to tell their stories in 100 minutes, but in the case of The Odyssey, it would be tough to condense 20 years of wandering around the world in less than 3 hours. One of the most impressive aspects of this movie is that director Nolan doesn't like to use computer graphics, so everything you see on the screen was photographed without special effects. It is pretty amazing stuff, particularly the ocean scenes. Matt Damon, who played the lead role of Odysseus, said it was the most physically demanding work he had ever done. And Damon played the lead in the Jason Bourne action movies. By the way, Damon still looks pretty fit for a 55-year-old father of three. Most movies nowadays just look fine on modern high-def TV screens, but for an epic like The Odyssey, you need to see it on the big screen to do it justice. This next piece comes from the New York Times, titled The Good News and the Bad News About the New Housing Law. This written by Jim Parrott. The 21st Century Road to Housing Act, the first major housing package to become law in decades, and passed with impressive bipartisan support, has the potential to put a real dent in the nation's affordable housing shortage. The good news is that if carried out as intended, the law will break through a lot of the regulatory sludge holding back the construction industry. It will create a mix of financing and building incentives that will help the nation close the supply gap that has contributed to rising rents and put home ownership out of reach for many people.
The bad news is that President Trump let the act become law without his signature, calling it a yawn. Not a great sign that his administration will dedicate the considerable resources needed to put it into effect. Most of that work will fall to the Department of Housing and Urban Development, which has to establish an array of pilot programs, reports, and other acts of rulemaking and industry guidance the law calls for. After last year's purge of agency staff members, however, HUD, H-U-D, the Housing and Urban Development Department, is down about 30% of its workforce in many of its key offices. As the Urban Institute has outlined, making good on the law's potential will almost certainly require bringing on more policy specialists, lawyers, accountants, and technologists to handle the flow of work. Crunching numbers, drafting regulations and reports, overhauling departmental technology, and reaching all of this approved by a gauntlet of lawyers and accountants at HUD and the White House's Office of Management and Budget. Unfortunately, the administration's budget director, Russell Volt, is an advocate for shrinking the federal government. Just last month, a group of senators wrote to Mr. Voigt, demanding that he release $750 million in withheld funds allocated for affordable housing. Despite a broad mandate from Congress, the administration appears to be poised to shrug at the opportunity to address an issue of great importance to millions of Americans. So, with the limited resources they still have, the dedicated civil servants left at HUD should focus on the parts of the law that have the best chance of generating new housing. First on that list is the law's mandate to modernize the rules for manufactured housing, often called mobile homes. Historically, federal standards require that a manufactured home have a permanent steel chassis for safer portability. The requirement makes little sense today. Few manufactured homes are moved after installation, and adding steel chassis increased building costs and generally precludes the addition of basements, second stories, and other variations in manufactured homes that consumers want. The new law removes the chassis requirement, setting up HUD to adjust related regulations to expand the range of affordable entry-level homes coming off the assembly line. Perhaps more important, it would begin to blur the line between manufactured housing and modular housing, homes with sections made in factories and then assembled at a housing site. In recent years, the modular housing sector has seen a level of innovation that is badly needed in the construction industry, particularly for entry-level homes. Taken together, the changes could gradually turn manufactured housing from an often maligned alternative to an attractive, affordable option for first-time home buyers. Another key provision in the law is the authorization of a small-dollar lending program. Roughly one in four homes in our country is valued under $200,000. Often for lenders, the math doesn't work for providing the smaller mortgages needed for these less expensive properties, which can mean fewer potential buyers and fewer of these homes ever being put up for sale. By creating a program that provides incentives for lenders to make smaller loans, HUD could begin to put many of these stranded entry-level homes back on the market. From there, HUD could focus on the provisions that offer a meaningful impact with only a modest lift from HUD's staff. For instance, the law raises the limit on the size of loans that can be made to developers of multifamily properties issued by the Federal Housing Administration, a change reflecting the increasing costs of construction. It also changes the index used to adjust these limits for inflation,
to more closely track the rise in the cost of housing. Other provisions in the law offer a considerable benefit with a relatively modest staff lift. It allows HUD community development block grants to be used for new construction, streamlines the HUD permitting process for new construction, and seeks to standardize the process by which homeowners can have an appraisal reconsidered. Each of these would increase the number of homes coming to the market without requiring prolonged rulemaking effort from HUD. It's unfortunate that we must ask the question, what happens when a good bill meets a seemingly indifferent administration? But whether they get the support they need from the White House, the staffs at HUD and other agencies have an opportunity to make a considerable difference on housing affordability, even with their limited resources. If they choose their battles wisely, they can indeed begin to grow and build toward a future with more affordable housing. If not, what the full act envisions, enough at least, to add significantly to the housing supply and perhaps even push back on the growing skepticism that federal government can meet the nation's needs. Jared Bernstein is a distinguished policy fellow at the Stanford Institute for Economic Policy Research and a senior fellow at the Center for American Progress. Jim Parrott is a non-resident fellow at the Urban Institute and an owner of Parrott Ryan Advisors. Now we have a piece by Alan Gubert from his Chronicle Times column printed in the Storm Lake Times Pilot. The title is 30. Journalism has many traditions. One of the oldest is adding 30 after the last paragraph of a just-completed story to alert the editor of the end. Old-timers say it was adopted from the Western Union's shorthand for end of message. Whatever its origin, dash 30 dash is a fitting send-off to my 33 years of writing the Farm and Food File. After this column reaches its inky end, I will be out of the business of meeting deadlines for the first time in 45 years of full-time journalism and, if you toss in my cow milking career, almost 60 years. Journalism's deadlines are a weak comparison to the relentless clock and demanding daily presence of dairying, but both endeavors, if done right, offer unique challenges to deliver a grade A product that betters people's lives, and I am proud to have done both. Here's another old combination from my career. Across its many decades, I worked either for my father for 50 cents an hour or myself as a freelance writer for 50 years. Here and there, I spent a dozen or so years as a student, a staff editor for Successful Farming magazine, and a contributing editor for Farm Journal. It was during one of my drifting student periods that journalism discovered me. As an ag econ student ticketed for a career in banking and farm management, I added an ag journalism class to have at least 1 hour a day not centered on bushels, price, and profit. 6 weeks later, I had a notion that something might be waiting for me other than milking parlor or banker's desk. 6 months later, I was certain. 18 months later, I was a staff editor for an ag publication in Iowa. It happened that fast. So did 45 years, and hundreds of magazine stories, more than 1,775 newspaper columns, and 1.5 million words of writing. None of it, however, would have happened without three key ingredients. Foremost is the lovely Catherine and my family. Without them, there would be no column, or me. Next are the newspaper editors and publishers who subscribed to the column over the decades.
Every day they do something we often take for granted. They gather, edit, and present what they believe is the best, most truthful news and entertainment to inform and enlighten readers to make informed decisions for themselves and neighbors. It's not magic. It's hard work that requires smarts, money, and guts. Without that combination, as too many communities now know, newspapers can't exist. The final element is you. We journalists often see our prose as poetry or ourselves as important. The simple truth is that nothing is as important or impactful than you. We may write the first draft of history, but you change history with ideas, opinions, and votes. So, thank you.

and I have established a beachhead on Substack, substack.com/@ALANGUEBERT, that will remain free through year's end. Also, I will keep my email account at agcom@farmandfoodfile.com for correspondence, and I look forward to staying in touch. Until then, though, I plan to take, as Jackie might say, a right smart amount of time to rest, read, travel, and see if life without deadlines actually exists. Any bets? Now, from the New York Times, we have a piece titled, Trump's Chaos is a Job Killer. It was written by Jessica Gross. Here's her text. Since I began a series on the painful hunt for a job in 2026, I have been collecting examples of Trump administration decisions that may be putting a damper on hiring. Uncertainty creates a level of fear and paralysis among employers that is difficult to fully quantify. But the following stories, collected over just a few weeks, provide some recent examples of how President Trump's arbitrary and vindictive leadership style has negatively affected the job market since he came back in office. First, there's the baffling 50% tariff on some Canadian goods that the president announced on July 20th, which comes after analysis from both the right and the left that found last year's tariffs to be a disaster for jobs creation, particularly in manufacturing and construction. Then there are the cuts to the federal funding, which tend to affect higher education, scientific research, and nonprofit work. Proposed or reported cuts to grants are putting groups that are fighting HIV and trying to prevent teen pregnancy through sex education at risk of closure. And if you wonder whether there are political motivations at work here, the Trump administration admitted that it canceled grants to blue states for clean energy projects just because those states voted for Kamala Harris in the 2024 election. The administration's war on civil society is not stopping. There is also a proposal to make all federal grants subject to political review by Trump appointees, which is getting pushback from a wide range of professionals, from law enforcement to civil engineering. The left-leaning Center for American Progress estimated in April that, quote, labor demand proxied by job growth suffered greatly from the Trump administration's policies, down about 1.2 million jobs last year and 2 million jobs this year. The low-hire, low-fire state of the job market and the general sense of economic instability is not entirely the administration's fault. The uncertain future impact of artificial intelligence sure isn't helping, for example, but Trump's choices create fresh pain and disarray that are largely unnecessary. The economic impacts of federal layoffs have been felt most acutely in the Washington, D.C. metro area, but Trump's capriciousness is extending to other parts of the country. Even if you believe that the federal government should be smaller, these cuts have often been carried out in a maximally unpredictable way that leaves people on edge. The Philadelphia Inquirer's Kayla Yupp published a story on July 22nd that perfectly illustrates the harm that Trump has wrought. Multiple Philadelphia-based medical researchers had their grants from the Agency for Healthcare Research and Quality, which sits under the Department of Health and Human Services, cut with very little explanation. The total cuts are estimated at over $200 million. And Dr. Scott Halperin, who was the founding director of the Palliative and Advanced Illness Research Center at the University of Pennsylvania, is one of the grantees affected. Halperin's grant was funded research that trained clinicians on how to better care for patients so that their medical care can be more efficient, safe, and equitable.

equitable. Quote, "We look at ways to ensure that people, regardless of the color of their skin or the size of their pocketbooks, are appropriately referred for specialty services. For example, if they're showing early signs of dementia," he told me over the phone. Dr. Halperin said that PAIR also studies physician communication and burnout and quality of hospital care so that it can ensure patients don't get woken up in the middle of the night for no good reason or have other unnecessary and unpleasant experiences while they're in the hospital. That sounds like pretty important research to me. But earlier this month, Halperin received a notice that his $5 million grant, which was supposed to be paid out through 2028, was canceled because it was no longer in, quote, the best interest of the federal government. He was not given any additional information. But the way the Department of Health and Human Services has been operating under Robert F. Kennedy Jr. was affecting PAIR's hiring practices long before this latest blow. The center stopped creating new positions months ago and put a pause on backfilling empty jobs. But now they're starting to talk about layoffs, too. Halperin described the experience to me as soul-crushing. It doesn't just mean that people currently employed might lose their jobs, but it's also preventing him from mentoring the next generation of research scientists. The loss of the work those young scientists might have done and the jobs they might have created is immeasurable, even if there have been attempts to quantify it. Quote, "For every dollar that comes into an investigator at Penn, we've estimated that the impact on the Philadelphia economy is a bare minimum of $3 and could be as high as $5, unquote. Researchers at the University of Maryland created the Science and Community Impacts Mapping Project, which attempts to quantify the knock-on economic damage from the Trump administration's proposed scientific funding cuts for the next fiscal year. The map can be broken down by congressional district, but these funding cuts aren't restricted to blue states or districts represented by Democrats. Florida's third congressional district, which is in the northern part of the state and includes the University of Florida, would jettison an estimated 1,000 jobs, and the total economic loss would be over $240 million. That's just projected future loss. So many job seekers are in a painful limbo now because of the administration's choices. Steve Falbo, who is trained as an emergency medical technician for those with severe mental health and substance abuse issues, was laid off from his job working at a nonprofit in the Bay Area. Falbo, who is a single dad to a high school-age daughter, would like to keep working in mental health crisis response, but he told me that the federal funding cuts happened on such a grand scale that finding a new job has been challenging. Funding for mental health services was already in a fragile state, and cutting Medicaid and health-related grants only makes it worse. Falbo told me that he's considering moving into becoming an emergency dispatcher so he can still help people who are struggling, even if it's in a less hands-on way. The concentric circles of ruin keep rippling out from Trump's disastrous policies. They might start with cutting line items from a spreadsheet and sending jargon-filled notices to scientists, but they extend to families who can't pay their mortgages because their entire professions feel as if they have been hacksawed, patients who will receive worse care because their clinicians won't receive the information that might have helped them, and people in acute crisis who will be left to suffer for hours because expert EMTs are no longer employed. But don't worry, Trump's taking some of that money that could have saved or changed lives and offering to plow it into artificial intelligence, robots, and space exploration. Maybe they'll offer employment on the moon.
And now, listeners, that's going to do it for today's reading of the Waterloo Cedar Falls Courier for Friday, July 31st. I'm your volunteer reader, Bob Young. Remember, you can listen to a recording of this reading of the Courier or of the other newspapers around Iowa that we read. 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And we want to thank you for making IRIS part of your day

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1: Okay, I'll be right there, guys. 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
1: No, nobody can smell radon. 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
1: Oh, I'll be right there.
2: Me too.

Good afternoon, Tri-States. You are listening to IRIS, the Iowa Radio Reading and Information Service for the Blind and Print Handicapped, brought to you in part by DuPaco and the R.W. Hafer Foundation. This is Ken reading down here in a rainy Missouri, but from the Dubuque, Iowa Telegraph Herald for Friday, July 31st, 2026. And we start with our first piece from the top of the fold on page one, ACLU, Racial Disparities in Schools. The Dubuque Community School District is among Iowa districts whose school resource officers disproportionately disciplined and arrested black students during a recent school year, according to a new report. The report, released Thursday by the ACLU of Iowa, argues that SROs pose an array of problems in the state's schools and do not necessarily keep students and staff safer. According to the report, black students statewide receive disciplinary referrals from SROs at twice the rate of other students and are nearly four times more likely than other students to be arrested by an SRO. Black students in Dubuque schools also accounted for a disproportionately high percentage of district-wide referrals and arrests. ACLU of Iowa officials called on schools to discontinue SRO programs or, at the very least, implement a series of reforms and new policies for them. The stated goal of many SRO programs is to keep students safe, and without question, nothing could be more important. But unfortunately, as the report finds, there is no high-quality evidence that police staffing in schools actually does increase student safety, said Rita Bettis Austin, ACLU of Iowa legal director. Dubuque Community School officials were not available for comment Thursday. For the report, ACLU of Iowa officials collected data from two main sources: open records requests with 87 school districts and 67 corresponding law enforcement agencies over the 2024-25 school year, and data collected from school districts by the U.S. Department of Education Office of Civil Rights, representing the 2021-2022 school year. Staff also conducted a literature review of past empirical studies on SROs in schools nationwide, according to ACLU of Iowa legal fellow Jacob Saracen. In that review, no studies were found that clearly demonstrated that having an SRO keeps schools safer, he said. What the research does in fact show is that SRO presence often just leads to more arrests and referrals for low-level misconduct without ever having a deterrent effect on a year-over-year basis, he said, later adding, "We found that SROs are generally getting involved in routine misconduct and escalating that conduct into a quasi-criminal matter." ACLU officials argued that when SROs are present, they are often called upon to discipline students for minor infractions that do not require a law enforcement presence and could be handled by school officials. According to the study, the most common reason for SRO intervention was for students caught vaping. In other incidents in districts across the state, SROs were involved in incidents of student name-calling, pushing, and spreading rumors. However, the Dubuque district was not cited in any such examples in the report. Documents obtained from the Dubuque District through the ACLU's records request show expectations for when an SRO would be notified in incidents of varying severity. For instance,
The district's protocol states that SROs should be called immediately for possession or suspicion of a weapon or drugs, but should be called sometime within the same day for the presence of an obvious toy look-alike weapon or drug paraphernalia. As of last school year, the Dubuque district used 6 SROs, with a full-time officer at Hempstead High School, Dubuque Senior High School, and the district's Alta Vista campus. The 3 remaining officers were assigned to one of the district's middle schools and assist as needed at the elementary schools. Statewide, Black students made up 7% of the population, but accounted for 13% of referrals from school resource officers and 21% of arrests during the 2021-2022 academic year, according to the report. The Dubuque district followed a similar trend. Black students accounted for 10% of the school district's student population, but 19% of referrals and 33% of arrests from SROs. National research has repeatedly demonstrated that there is no statistically significant evidence that shows that Black students misbehave at a higher rate than any other student group, Saracen said. Additionally, students with disabilities made up 13% of the state's student population, but accounted for 27% of SRO referrals and 26% of arrests. Some of the symptoms or the manifestations of those disabilities, especially in younger kids, are behavioral outbursts. And those are things that can be misunderstood or misperceived as defiance or as a threat for folks who maybe aren't trained to recognize or understand that, said Bettis Austin. The report made a number of policy recommendations for schools, law enforcement agencies, and other local leaders, beginning with the elimination of SRO programs. If the programs are not eliminated, ACL officials called for stricter training requirements for SROs, more thorough reporting of SRO activities, measurable goals and guidelines for SRO programs, and clearer complaint procedures for parents and students to express concerns about an SRO program. Now our second piece from page 1, man charged with attempted murder using baseball bat. Police said a Dubuque man attempted to kill his roommate by attacking him with a baseball bat. John H. McPoland, 26, of 3870 Mount Alpine Street, was arrested at 7 p.m. Wednesday at his residence on a charge of attempted murder. Court documents state that Dubuque police responded at about 6:30 p.m. Wednesday to 3870 Mount Alpine Street for a report of a physical disturbance involving a baseball bat. McPoland had left the residence and was walking south along Mount McAlpine when police arrived. Documents state that McPoland told an officer that he had attempted to kill his roommate, Jesse E. Fouch, 43. When asked why he attempted to kill Fouch, McPoland replied, "I was just very, very frustrated," according to documents. Documents state that McPoland told police that he had been hearing his deceased father's voice for the past week, encouraging him to commit violent acts against the people in the home. Police asked McPoland what violent acts he believed his father was telling him to do. "Stab and bludgeon him because I hit him with a bat once or twice," McPoland said, according to documents. McPoland told police he was diagnosed with a depressive disorder, but that the medication he was taking had not really helped. McPoland told police he struck Fouch in the head 2 or 3 times, documents state. McPoland told police he intended to kill Fouch
and a third occupant of the residence with a bat and a kitchen knife. The third occupant of the home was not injured and told police she heard a ding noise twice, then heard Fouch yelling, documents state. Fouch had redness and swelling on his head, documents state. According to documents, Fouch told police he was sitting at his desk watching something on his computer when he was struck on the head. He turned and saw McPoland swinging a bat. Fouch stood up, grabbed the bat from McPoland, and told him to leave the residence, and McPoland left. Captain Steve Radloff of the Dubuque Police Department wrote in an email to the Telegraph Herald that Fouch was transported to a local medical facility for treatment. And now our third and final front page piece, another brick in the hall. In the nearly 9 months since Dubuque retailer DuBrick opened its doors, the store has continued to grow with new employees, an expanding customer base, and community partnerships. This summer, the store is partnering with the Dubuque County Fair to offer Lego activities to fairgoers. DuBrick is a family-owned store that specializes in the sale and resale of Lego products. The store also acts as a hub for creativity to meet the diverse needs of the community. Since its opening in November, DuBrick owners have worked with local colleges, Iowa Vocational Rehabilitation Services, Disability Education Services, and now the Dubuque County Fair. DuBrick owner Sarah Poling said DuBrick's goal is to get involved with the community and form partnerships with other organizations. We decided on the activity with the fair to give kids another opportunity to get out of the heat, Poling said. It's a fun thing to look forward to at the fair. The Lego activities for Fair Week are located in the Creative Arts Building. Events include Lego mosaics, the Lego contest, Create Your Creature with Lego, Lego minifigure bingo, and a Lego Day at the Races event scheduled for Sunday, August 2nd in coordination with Race Day at the fair. Aurora Lucas, 12, of Dubuque, said this was her first year at the Dubuque County Fair, and she decided to go specifically because of the Lego activities. Aurora was at the Lego Mosaics activity Thursday and built a mosaic of a red lightsaber because Star Wars is her favorite Lego theme, and she prefers the Sith over the Jedi. My favorite Sith is Darth Vader, Aurora said. After finishing her mosaic, she built a house and a fountain using the Lego bricks available. Most of the Lego bricks used at the event are owned by the fair, though DuBrick also brought some of its own for events. I hope they bring out the Legos every year going forward, Aurora said. Melissa Donovan of Bernard, Iowa, is a fair volunteer who coordinates Kids Day and other child-oriented events and was a large part of bringing DuBrick to the fair. I volunteer at DuBrick. Sarah Poling and I have been friends for several years, Donovan said. I asked her if she would be willing to come in and do some activities. At DuBrick, Donovan is a job coach who helps the store's employees reach their goals. She also specializes in the city-themed Lego bricks and has seen firsthand how enriching playing with Lego bricks can be, especially when kids are allowed to build whatever they want. Kids just thrive off free build, Donovan said. They love that.
Polling said kids who have walked by with their families get distracted by the Lego bricks and then immediately get immersed in the opportunity to build freely. Donovan said she hopes the partnership between the Dubuque County Fair and DoBrick becomes a long-term one. Reflecting on the store's growth and the partnerships it formed, Polling said it's better than she imagined. Polling started the business last year to provide more options for people, such as her son, who has autism, to express their creativity and gain employment. What originally started as an inclusive community store has expanded its reach across the tri-state area. People are coming in from 2 hours away regularly, Polling said. The store isn't just an inclusive space for its customers, but also for its employees, who have increased in number from 1 to 8 in the almost 9 months the store has been open. Our goal is to help people grow and flourish and discover what they're good at and build their confidence, Polling said. Now we turn to some of our news from Dubuque and the Tri-States with this piece from Potosi. FEMA grant helps Potosi District enhance school construction project. A significant federal grant will allow a local school district to add another element to a multi-phase construction project. The Federal Emergency Management Agency, through its Hazard Mitigation Grant Program, has awarded more than $2.6 million to the Potosi School District to construct a tornado-safe room. The district will incorporate this into a long-planned construction project. This process has been a whole lot of ups and downs and stops and starts, Superintendent Kurt Cohen said. District voters approved a $9.1 million capital measure in a November 2024 referendum, funding a project involving building a new elementary school gym and converting the old gym into additional classrooms. Other stated goals on the ballot measure included parking lot improvements and improving outdoor lighting at athletic facilities. At that point, the district had already applied for a grant through another FEMA program, Building Resilient Infrastructure and Communities. The new gym would have doubled as a storm shelter. When we did the referendum, our biggest thing was safety, Cohen said. Reimagining the parking lot was the biggest part of that. The FEMA grant adds to the safety as well. In the spring of 2025, the district was informed that all FEMA grants were being paused, but Wisconsin Emergency Management entered the district's grant application into the Hazard Mitigation Grant Program. At that point, the district planned to proceed with construction, including building the new gym without the storm shelter element. Crews broke ground on that phase of the project in April. The grant will allow the district to build a new fitness area, which will double as a storm shelter in the final phases of the project. The fitness area will serve students and community members. It's just kind of a cherry on top of the cake, being able to add a little bit more to the project, School Board President Kurt McMahon said. This will be on the front side of the building, with easier access to the community if they choose to use it. The current timeline calls for completion of the new elementary school gym in the summer of 2027. At that point, crews will work on turning the old gym into classrooms. Cohen said additional classroom space is a vital need for the district. The district's tentative plans are to start work on parking lot improvements, fitness area construction, and high school gym renovations next year. Cohen said crews are making good progress on the new gym, with a goal of continuing construction while school is in session in a manner that does not disrupt learning.
They really want the shell of the new gym to be done before school starts. Another tri-state piece comes from Maquoketa. Kids keep pedaling at Jackson County Fair. As he prepared to pull a heavy metal sled behind a small pedal tractor at the Jackson County Fairgrounds on Thursday afternoon, Bellevue resident Theo Rickerston had a simple strategy. Keep looking forward, don't look back, and keep pedaling, said Theo, 7. He was one of a gaggle of children who gathered to compete in the children's pedal pull event at the Jackson County Fair, which kicked off Tuesday in Maquoketa and continues through Sunday, August 2nd. Ernest Schultz of Eastern Iowa Pedal Pullers said the annual competition is a fun, lighthearted way to test the strength of pedalers age 12 and under. For us, we just want the kids to have a good time, he said. The youngest competitors, age 4 and under, pulled a rubber mat behind the tractor, with officials gradually adding bricks to the mat as they pedaled. Sutton Grants, 4, of Goose Lake, Iowa, pumped his legs up and down furiously until he had pulled the load 25 feet, the designated finish line for participants of his age. I got a full pull, he exclaimed, jumping off the tractor and running toward his mother, Amy Grants. Wow, that's pretty good, Amy responded, smiling. I don't think I could do that. It turned out no one else in the 4 and under age group could either, and Sutton's efforts earned him first place. Older competitors pulled the weighted sled, which weighs about 250 pounds on its own, with more weight added for older participants or in the event of a tie. Theo Rickerson's younger brother, 5-year-old Henry, grimaced and furrowed his brow as he slowly but surely pulled the sled forward. His grandmother, Bryant, Iowa resident Gwen Rickerston, stood at the end of the course offering cheers and encouragement. Just 10 more feet, she called. It took a pull-off to determine the winner following a 3-way tie in the 5-year-old age bracket. But Henry ultimately came in second with his cousin, Laura Rickerston, also of Bryant, in third. Schultz said the first, second, and third place winners in each age category would qualify to the statewide pedal tractor pull, which will be held September 12th in Burt, Iowa. The Rickerstons are veterans of the state pull. Theo, Henry, and Laura have all competed there last year, as did Laura's two brothers. We all got trophies, Henry said proudly. Gwen Rickerston said the pedal pull is something of a Rickerston family legend. These kids' dads all pulled in the pedal pull when they were their age, she said. It's a family tradition that's continued on for years. As the Jackson County Fair continues this week, guests can enjoy a tractor pull this evening, followed by a Saturday night concert from country music star Dylan Scott, with special guest Ashley Cook. The fair will conclude Sunday with the annual Night of Destruction Demolition Derby. Now we turn to our opinion page and the Our View quick takes that represent the editorial points of view of the Telegraph Herald editorial board. And today we have two smiley faces followed by one frown. So we start with our first smile. A salute to Chief Jensen and a Vietnam veteran. Few careers come with the headaches, challenges, and dangerous situations that come with a life in law enforcement. Add to that the responsibility and accountability that comes with a leadership role, and you've got one of the toughest jobs around. That's exactly the mantle Jeremy Jensen has carried as Dubuque's police chief these last few years. His 4 years in the role capped a career in law enforcement spread over more than 3 decades and as a member of the Dubuque Police Department team since 1984.
He served as assistant chief starting in 2018 until his appointment to the role of police chief in 2022. Over the years, Jensen saw leagues of change in the field of law enforcement, with particular challenges recently in recruiting that can drive burnout with officers spread thin. Meanwhile, high-profile events on the national level have led to eroding trust in law enforcement in some cases. Jensen worked to build a strong team and utilize technology to help keep the community safe. He has represented the badge with integrity, and the people of Dubuque owe him a debt of gratitude. Our second piece also is a smiley face. A long overdue salute to Vietnam War veteran and Dubuque resident Lewis Robinson, who finally got the honor he deserved. It's been some 55 years since Robinson was wounded in combat while serving with the U.S. Army during Vietnam. Last week, at age 75, Robinson was officially awarded the Purple Heart in recognition of the sacrifice he made for his country. As a young man in a war zone, Robinson believed himself unworthy of the medal at the time. But after returning home in 1972, when he was honorably discharged, he came to recognize the impact of the war and his injuries and sought to receive the Purple Heart he deserved. He spent the next 5 decades in communication with the U.S. Army, attempting to receive the medal. Missing and incomplete medical records led the Army to turn down his request. 2 years ago, Robinson began working with U.S. Representative Ashley Hinson's office, and after years of waiting, the Army corrected the record and approved his award. On Friday, Hinson came to Dubuque and presented this veteran with his medal. Congratulations to Lewis Robinson on a long-awaited and much-deserved honor. Thank you for your service and sacrifice. Our final piece is a frowny face. It's disappointing to see that the tennis courts at Flora Park have fallen into such deep disrepair. The Dubuque Parks and Recreation Summer Tennis Program only uses the easternmost of the 5 tennis courts at Flora, as the others are barely playable, with the thin acrylic surface gone, exposing the blacktop beneath. Finally, some plans are in the works to fix the courts and either resurface or redo them by the 2027 season. That's a positive step. These days, communities around the tri-states are all about building pickleball courts to keep up with the wildly popular sport. But that shouldn't come at the expense of keeping up decent tennis courts for the original racket sport. Back in the heyday, Flora Park tennis courts got constant use and were centrally located for plenty of young players. Having the pool next door made for the full complement of amenities at the sprawling park. It's good to see the city reinvesting in sprucing up some of Dubuque's older but still much beloved parks and recreation areas. You are listening to IRIS, the Iowa Radio Reading and Information Service for the Blind and Print Handicapped. This is Ken, and I am reading from the Friday, July 31st edition of the Dubuque Telegraph Herald. And we now turn to today's obituaries. David A. Schmerbach. David Allen Schmerbach, 79, of Dubuque, passed away peacefully in his sleep with his family at his side on July 27th at 3:09 p.m. in Dubuque. A wake service will be held at 12:45 p.m. and visitation to follow from 1 p.m. to 4 p.m. on Sunday, August 2nd at Leonard Funeral Home and Crematory, 2595 Rockdale Road.
A massive Christian burial will be held on Monday, August 3rd at 10:30 a.m. at St. Columbkill Catholic Church in Dubuque. Military honors accorded by the American Legion Post No. 6 will follow Mass. Entombment at Mount Calvary Cemetery will take place at a later date. Born in Dubuque on August 24th, 1946, Dave was the son of Raymond and Gertrude Winders Schmerbach. He was a proud and active alumnus of Dubuque Senior High School, graduating with the class of 1964. Following high school, Dave answered the call to serve his country, honoring the nation as a Sergeant E5 in the United States Army Cavalry during the Vietnam War. On January 29th, 1966, Dave married the love of his life, Penny Smith Schmerbach, at St. Patrick's Church in Dubuque. Together, they built a beautiful life centered around faith, family, and adventure. Dave was a dedicated employee of John Deere, where he worked on the assembly line and as a flame cutter, retiring after 42 years of steadfast service. He was also a faithful member of St. Columbkill's Church. Dave was a son, a husband, a father, a grandfather, and a godfather. Family was everything to him, including his extended family. He was an explorer with a profound love for traveling and experiencing life, visiting all 50 states and numerous foreign countries alongside his wife, Penny. He loved taking trips to Florida to visit his son, often humoring Penny with visits to Walt Disney World and traveling to Colorado to spend time with his daughter and grandchildren. Throughout his life, Dave was a man of many passions. He enjoyed bowling, snowmobiling, serving as an instructor, and weekend camping in the summer in Guttenberg and Delhi. Later, at Smoky Hollow Campground in Lodi, Wisconsin, he became a beloved fixture, affectionately known as the Campground Grandpa, and serving as Santa for Christmas in July. He was a dedicated ice hockey dad and grandfather, as well as a soccer dad. Dave was incredibly active in his community. He served as a Boy Scout leader, past president of the John Deere Retirement Association, JDRA, past president of the Holy Name Society, a tour bus organizer and guide, and a member of the Reflections in the Park setup crew. He was an all-star country dance member, an avid card club and dominoes player, and thoroughly enjoyed breakfast outings with his friends at local Dubuque restaurants. A massive sports and entertainment fan, Dave loved watching any ice hockey game, Saturday Iowa Hawkeye and Central Florida Knights football, NFL Sundays, NASCAR races, and country music concerts. He even enjoyed live baseball whenever his son could convince him to go. Known as a friend to all, Dave had a heart of gold and would give anyone the shirt off his back. To those who knew and loved him, he was also their own personal GPS and Rand McNally. Dave will be deeply missed, but his adventurous spirit, generous heart, and unwavering love for his family will be remembered forever. Ryan M. Pettigrew, Cuba City. Ryan M. Pettigrew, 49, of Cuba City, passed away Tuesday, July 28th at UW Hospital, Madison. A massive Christian burial will be held at 11 a.m. Monday, August 3rd, at St. Rose of Lima Catholic Church, Cuba City, with Reverend Dave Flanagan officiating. Visitation will be held from 2 to 6 p.m. Sunday, August 2nd, at Casey McNett Funeral Home and Cremation Services, Cuba City. A second visitation will be held from 9 to 10:45 a.m. Monday, August 3rd, at the church prior to the service. A graveside service will be held at 10 a.m. Tuesday, August 4th, at St. Michael's Cemetery, Galena. Ryan was born September 21st, 1976, in Cuba City, Wisconsin,
to Gerald, Jerry, and Joan Pandow Pettigrew. Ryan graduated from Cuba City High School in 1995. He then attended University of Dubuque, earning a bachelor's degree in sports management in 1999 and a bachelor's degree in education in 2001. Ryan worked for Mid-America Management Group in Dubuque, Iowa. He also worked for the Wisconsin Basketball Coaches Association in several capacities, including setting up Twitter and media accounts and serving as a board member. Ryan proudly coached boys high school basketball with his late father, Jerry Pettigrew. Above all, he loved spending time with his family. He especially cherished time spent with his son, Logan, traveling and trips to Las Vegas. Ryan was an avid fan of Wisconsin Badgers and Marquette University basketball. In his free time, he loved working out and was a self-described foodie. Ryan will be remembered as a people person who loved meeting new people and hearing their stories. Memorials in Ryan's name may be sent to Casey McNett Funeral Home at 123 North Jackson Street, Cuba City, Wisconsin, 53807. Online condolences for the family may be left at www.caseymcnett.com. Frederick D. Griswold, Jr. Frederick Daniel Griswold, Jr., 71, unexpectedly died on Saturday, July 18th, of a natural cause with his wife by his side in his favorite place on the shore of Lake Michigan near Elk Rapid, Michigan. Dan was born in St. Joseph, Michigan, October 22, 1954, to Dan and Linda Griswold. He grew up alongside his sisters, Pam and Susan, spending his youth playing sports and spending time on the water. After graduating from St. Joseph High School, he went on to earn a bachelor's degree in mechanical engineering from Michigan State University, where he also played basketball. He later earned a master's degree in mechanical engineering from the University of Iowa. He married Alice in 1978 and settled in Dubuque, Iowa, where he launched his lifelong career at John Deere. A man who took deep pride in his craft and a job done right, he brought his dedication, loyalty, and work ethic to responsibilities in design, safety, and testing, relishing his opportunities to work with great people around the company and the world. He enjoyed his work and the people so much that he continued as an expert witness for legal matters in retirement, a venture providing the satisfaction of challenging work carefully done. His dedication to his career went hand in hand with his devotion to family. He poured that same loyalty, hard work, and integrity into his personal life, ensuring his career never overshadowed his tremendous role as a husband, father, and grandfather. Beyond his work, he found quiet joy in a good book, in morning hours too early for others to awake, a dip in the lake that was too cold for others to just dive in, and tinkering on a project too frustrating for others to attempt. But nothing brought out his spirit quite like being a grandfather. His grandchildren were a boundless source of joy. The absolute highlight of his year was gathering the entire family together for a week on Lake Michigan, a decades-long tradition filled with laughter, swimming, boating, skiing, campfires, and the comforting, chaotic swirl of all the people he cherished most. Arrangements are in the care of the Central Lake Chapel of Mortenson Funeral Home. Please sign his online guestbook at www.mortensonfuneralhomes.com. There will be a small private family ceremony in northern Michigan. There will be a celebration of life in Dubuque at a later date this fall. In lieu of flowers, please consider donating blood, honoring a civic responsibility that was important to Dan, or making a contribution to Habitat for Humanity.
or simply take a few moments to read a good book with a cup of coffee, enjoy a bike ride, or grill dinner with the family. Gregory T. Stephan, Zwingle. Gregory T. Stephan, 38, of Zwingle, died Tuesday, July 28th. A private family service will be held. Leonard Funeral Home and Crematory, 2595 Rockdale Road, is assisting the family. Constance J. Mulep, Kalina. Constance J. Mulep, 93, of Kalina, died Wednesday, July 29th. Visitation will be held from 5 to 7 p.m. Tuesday, August 4th, at Furlong Chapel in Kalina. Lois M. Link, 90, of Dubuque, died Wednesday, July 29th. Visitation will be held from 9 to 10:30 a.m. Tuesday, August 4th, at St. Columbkill Catholic Church, where a massive Christian burial will follow. Leonard Funeral Home and Crematory, 2595 Rockdale Road, is assisting the family. Paul D. Horkheimer. Paul D. Horkheimer, 80, of Dubuque, died Tuesday, July 28th. Visitation will be held from 4 to 7 p.m. Monday, August 3rd, at Leonard Funeral Home and Crematory, 2595 Rockdale Road. Services will be held at 10:30 a.m. Tuesday, August 4th, at the funeral home. Adam D. Fuller, White City, Oregon. Adam D. Fuller, 47, of White City, died Friday, July 24th. Visitation will be held from 2:30 to 5:30 p.m. Friday, August 7th, at Leonard Funeral Home and Crematory, 2595 Rockdale Road. James Donish. James Donish, 75, of Dubuque, died Tuesday, July 28th. Complete arrangements are pending. Eaglehoff, Seeger, and Casper Funeral Home and Crematory, 2659 John F. Kennedy Road, is assisting the family. And with our passings, today we have a number of births to share. Tuesday, July 28th, Vorwald, Matt and Megan Vorwald of Dyersville, a boy at Mercy One Dubuque Medical Center. Martin, Mitch and Lindsay Martin of Platteville, a boy at Southwest Health Platteville. Jones Coffee, Cortez Jones and Tamara Coffee of Dubuque, a girl at Unity Point Health Finley Hospital. Wednesday, July 29th. Hill, Ryan and Megan Hill of Dubuque, a boy at Mercy One. Rundy, Justin and Amy Rundy of East Dubuque, a girl at Mercy One. Rasmussen, Zach and Bree Rasmussen of Platteville, a girl at Southwest Health. Stanner, Bradley and Vanessa Stanner of Cascade, a girl at Finley. Moore, Chase and Olivia Moore of Dyersville, a girl at Finley. Thursday, July 30th. Tittle, Nathan and Michaela Tittle of Bernard, a boy at Mercy One. Welcome, all you little ones. Welcome to the world. Now we turn to our news in brief, but before that, I share with you The Ultimate Sacrifice, a year-long TH series honoring tri-state area military personnel who died in the line of duty. Today, we remember July 31st, 1943. Army First Lieutenant Irwin H. Wilkie of Clayton County, Iowa, was killed in action. 1944, Army PFC Owen B. Wiedemann, 24, of Lancaster, was killed in action. 2003, Army Private Michael John Deutsch, 21, of Dubuque, was killed in action in Baghdad, Iraq. The Telegraph Herald is honoring soldiers who made the ultimate sacrifice. Over a year, starting May 24th, the name of each service member will be published on the anniversary date of the person's death. Search profiles of each soldier at telegraphherald.com slash
Ultimate Sacrifice. For more information, contact j.young@thmedia.com. And now we begin with our news in brief. East Dubuque's Edge Foundation dissolved, Wingfest canceled this year. A popular East Dubuque festival will not be held this summer. Wingfest, held for about two decades, brought games, music, and hundreds of pounds of chicken wings to Sinsinawa Avenue. In recent years, it was held the second Saturday of August and organized by the East Dubuque Greater Events Foundation. Proceeds from Wingfest went to area nonprofits and other charitable causes. But Edge Foundation dissolved this spring, with East Dubuque Lions Club taking over some of its funds.

Dubuque fireworks show. That event had been held in late June in recent years, but did not happen this summer. As far as the fireworks go, I doubt we'll bring them back. But that depends on a couple of things, Zulik said. UAW makes counteroffer to Deer. Union workers countered a contract extension offer by Dubuque County's largest employer. Deer and company officials said United Auto Workers made a counteroffer that significantly exceeds its proposal for a 2-year contract extension on their collective bargaining agreement, which is set to expire in fall 2027. The UAW's counteroffer is roughly $500 million more than the Deere proposal, Deere and Company officials said. That counteroffer is contrary to Deere's goal of providing continuity and certainty for our employees when equipment demand is down and the market outlook remains uncertain, a statement reads. In light of this, we have informed the UAW that we remain firm on our industry-leading extension offer. The company earlier this month proposed an extension through 2029 to preserve everything in the current agreement and provide additional compensation for employees, Deere and Company officials said. Deere made clear that it was not looking to engage in early negotiations, officials said. If the two sides cannot reach an agreement, they would need to negotiate a new contract when the current one expires. UAW Local 94 in Dubuque could not be reached for comment Thursday afternoon. Manchester Council member steps down. An at-large member of the Manchester City Council has resigned. Brian Gray cited health reasons when he announced his resignation at the council's meeting this week. Gray made the announcement at the end of the meeting, during the council's comment period. Gray joined the council after he defeated then-incumbent Tanya Bradley in 2023. His 4-year term runs through 2027, the next city election. Gray's resignation leaves a council vacancy that can be filled in 2 ways. A vacancy can be filled by appointment until the next regular city election, or by a special election. If a vacancy is filled by appointment, a petition can be submitted requiring the seat be filled by special election. The council could discuss how to fill the seat at its next meeting, scheduled for August 10th. Wisconsin governor appoints local attorney to Grant County Circuit Court. Wisconsin Governor Tony Evers has appointed Jeffrey Erickson to Grant County Circuit Court Branch 2. The appointment will fill the vacancy created by Judge Craig R. Day's retirement. Erickson will complete a term ending July 31, 2027. Day is retiring September 4th. He has served in the role since 2009. Jeffrey Erickson is a respected attorney with experience representing countless clients in every manner of circumstances, Evers said in a press release. He will serve the people of Grant County well. Erickson has been a defense attorney practicing in Grant County for the past 25 years, the release states. He is the local attorney manager for the Lancaster Office of Wisconsin State Public Defenders, overseeing the assistant state public defenders practicing in southwest Wisconsin, and represents clients in Grant, Crawford, Richland, and Iowa counties. From 2001 to 2015, Erickson operated Erickson Law Firm in Lancaster, where he predominantly practiced criminal defense while also handling family law cases, small claims, bankruptcy, and probate, the release states. Erickson lives in Ellenboro Township and is a graduate of the University of Georgia and the University of Wisconsin Law School. He is an active member of the Grant County, Iowa County, and Richland County Criminal Justice Coordinating Committees and serves on both the Richland County and Iowa County Drug Treatment Courts, the release states. Asbury repair plan altered. An Asbury intersection will close for construction later than

originally anticipated. The intersection of Joanne Drive and Heacock Road will be closed to all traffic from Monday, August 3rd to Friday, August 7th to allow for necessary street repairs. The closure was originally going to span from Friday, July 31st to Wednesday, July 5th. Motorists are asked to use alternate routes and follow all posted detour signs, a city press release states. The construction schedule is weather dependent and could change if necessary. Questions about the project can be directed to Asbury City Hall at 563-556-7106. FunFest fundraising event set in Manchester. A Delaware County nonprofit will hold a fundraising event next week. The Delaware County Pay It Forward FunFest event will be held from 4 to 8 p.m. Tuesday, August 4th at the Delaware County Fairgrounds, 200 East Acers Street. The event includes a pie-in-the-face fundraiser, food vendors, face painting, a dunk tank, inflatables, and a climbing wall and a silent auction. Admission is free. Proceeds will support Delaware County Pay It Forward programming. NICC nabs $420,000 grant to boost training programs. Northeast Iowa Community College recently received a $420,000 grant to expand hands-on training programs in an effort to address workforce shortages. A press release states that the grant from the Lowe's Foundation will help expand NICC's electrical training program and support a new electrical lab. The funds also will help NICC create more accessible pathways to industry-recognized credentials, such as certificates, continuing education, and degree programs. The news comes after NICC recently announced that it would launch a pair of new electrician program pathways in January 2027 at its Piazza campus, expanding the programs from current ones offered at its Calmer campus. According to the release, the funds are part of nearly $8 million in new Gable grants for 10 community and technical colleges throughout the Lowe's Foundation, bringing the foundation's total investment in skilled trades training to more than $60 million since 2023. Now we turn to our weekend buzz, the things to do in the tri-states this weekend. Hartwick Huskies Water Show today, Schramm Park, 120 Schramm Drive in Manchester. 7 p.m., the ski team's free show at the park will also host food trucks on site. 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This year's theme is 90s Movies and America. 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The weekend's events include a carnival, pony rides, a magic show, and a car show. 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

Greetings and salutations. Welcome to the reading of the Cedar Rapids Gazette for Friday, July 31st, 2026. I'm your reader, Grace Barter. Postville Fire Chief Jeff Bohr has slept 12 hours in the past 3 days as he and volunteer firefighters from 19 departments battled a multi-million dollar fire at Agristar Meat and Poultry in Postville. "I'm beat," he said Thursday afternoon, "but I'm proud we were able to save 25% of the plant, but it's going to be devastating for a while." The fire, reported at 4 a.m. Tuesday, started in the plant's laundry room and was accidental in nature, he said. As of Thursday afternoon, the fire is contained, Bohr said, though firefighters are still on alert and being called in to put out flare-ups in the plant, part of the plant that was saved. About 600 people worked at the plant, where the owners are waiting to assess the damage and decide on the plant's future. Bohr, 56, said he worked at the kosher meat processing plant for 20 years after he graduated from high school in 1988. "So I know the layout where the chemicals are kept." He also knew where the flammable cardboard and materials, the fuel load, was located. He estimated the loss in the millions. The structure, the equipment, and the stacks and stacks of expensive product stored in the plant. He estimated 3.5 to 4 million gallons of waters were used to contain the fire, and that the town of 2,500 didn't experience a water shortage during the height of the fire. "Postville has a big water tower," he said, citing the industry in the town. "It also has a 1 million gallon storage tank of water underground." In addition, Norplex, the industrial laminator plant where Bohr works, has a large industrial cooling pond on its property. Firefighters pumped water from that pond into tankers for 10 to 12 hours straight, Bohr said, and public safety employees escorted the tankers through Postville to the fire while also providing traffic control. "The Agristar fire is the largest in the city's history," Bohr said, recalling two other major fires, the December 20, 2003 fire that destroyed the Iowa Turkey Products plant and a 2009 fire that destroyed the Postville Bakery and five upstairs apartments on October 17th. "The turkey plant never reopened," he said, adding a hope that saving 25% of the Agristar plant could be a factor figuring into the plant's future. Bohr said 30 of Postville's 33 volunteer firefighters responded to the fire. "One is deployed and two were on vacation, along with scores of others from 19 mutual aid volunteer departments. Also, Prairie du Chien, Decorah, Olwine, and Cresco sent aerial trucks to lift firefighters and hoses above the smoke and fire. I want to thank all the businesses in Postville and the surrounding communities that allowed volunteer firefighters to leave their jobs and fight this fire," Bohr said. "It brings a tear to my eye. It's all volunteer-based." While its interim director appears to be out of the country in Brazil, the University of Iowa-based Center for Intellectual Freedom's new governance committee plans to meet next week for the first time without him, so that we can start talking about and laying out a plan, Christine Hensley, a member of the Board of Regents and chair of the center's advisory committee, said Wednesday. "This first meeting will be, I would suggest, without the interim director so that we can all get on the same page, and then we'll have a follow-up meeting shortly thereafter with him." Hensley made her comments as the full board established a new Center for Intellectual Freedom Committee made up of the three regents who serve on the center's 26-member advisory committee. Hensley, Steve Lacey, and Board of Regents President Robert Kramer. The new regent committee, according to the revised board policy approved Wednesday, will be staffed by the center's director or interim director, which right now is UI economics professor Luciana DeCastro,
who appears to be out of the country in his home nation of Brazil, according to online event schedules and publications. Instituto de Advogadas de São Paulo, or the São Paulo Lawyers Institute, on Thursday, July 30th, for example, is holding an in-person event only involving UI Professor De Castro as a lecturer. He has been producing programming all summer for the Brazilian-based Revista Osta, a weekly digital magazine that advocates for right-leaning conservative positions. Neither board members nor UI officials would confirm for the Gazette that De Castro is in Brazil. He has not responded to the Gazette's emails requesting an interview or comment. Creation of the region's new committee for the center Wednesday comes after a rocky start, as exposed through recent reporting from the Gazette showing a behind-the-scenes power struggle involving De Castro, the Board of Regents office, and UI administration. On many occasions, according to emails obtained by the Gazette, De Castro demanded he be included in every conversation involving the center he's temporarily directing. This is not the first occasion in which the Board of Regents Executive Director Mark Braun has failed to include me in communications concerning the center, De Castro wrote in a March email to Kramer, Hensley, Lacey, and Braun. I previously raised this concern with Regent Hensley and asked that Mr. Braun be kindly reminded to route such matters through me as the current director. With that in mind, I respectfully ask that you consider instructing Mr. Braun to act professionally and include me directly in any future communications or matters involving the center. De Castro also demanded authority over spending, hiring, bylaws, event organization, and communication, among other things, saying both UI and Board of Regents executives have consistently placed obstacles in the path of the center rather than facilitating its work. The university administration is not supporting the center's operations, De Castro wrote in an April report of issues facing the center, distributed behind the scenes to regents. Hiring has been blocked. Expenditures have been subjected to approval requirements that apply to no comparable academic unit. Communications have been deliberately routed around the interim director. Bylaws have been altered without authorization, and open requests for policy guidance have gone unanswered for months. During Wednesday's discussion about the region's new Center for Intellectual Freedom Committee, UI President Barbara Wilson spoke directly to those accusations. I just want to underscore that the University of Iowa is very interested in working with our students on civic education, Wilson said. We believe in the mission of this effort, and we want to work with the board, so we stand ready to help. As an executive committee for the center's larger advisory council moves forward with a search for a permanent center director, the new regents committee lists its oversight duties as reviewing the center's budget, funding, and expenses, its past, current, and future initiatives, and its goals, opportunities, and challenges. It also will make sure the center is complying with the 2025 law that created it and fulfilling its academic mandates after the legislature late in the last session passed a law requiring all UI undergraduate students take at least two courses out of the center to graduate. The new law responded to low enrollment in the center's first spring courses and a market needs assessment suggesting a legislative mandate could help increase interest. But the Legislative Services Agency reported the mandate will require the center to educate 12,000 undergrads a year, beginning in 2028 via 96 sessions of 125 students, costing upward of $890,000 annually. Some officials have expressed concern the requirement will not only burden the university, but students.
Most importantly, we want to make sure our students don't end up with a longer time or to degree or more cost in their education, Wilson told the Regents Wednesday. So we're delighted that you're going to take a stronger role, and we want to be helpful in that capacity. Regent President Kramer said, that's our goal as well. And Hensley added, and we're working hard to ensure that we don't increase the time or the cost. I'm confident that will be the resolution. Black students in Iowa schools are arrested at nearly four times the rate of other students, even though national studies indicate that black students do not misbehave or commit crimes in schools at a higher rate, according to a new ACLU of Iowa report on school resource officers or police in schools. As a result of its findings, the American Civil Liberties Union, or ACLU of Iowa, is calling for schools to eliminate school resource officer programs. If school districts continue with the programs, the ACLU recommends changes, including stricter training requirements for school resource officers so they are better equipped to deal with children in a school setting, more thorough reporting of school resource officer activities to ensure they are interacting with students appropriately, not over-policing students of color and students with disabilities, and are not escalating minor behavior problems into criminal offenses. Measurable goals for school resource officer programs with regular monitoring and evaluation, and clear guidelines for school resource officer involvement, including determining when it is appropriate for a police officer to become involved in a situation. Clear complaint procedures so parents, students, and others know how to express concerns about a school resource officer program at their school. Research shows that having police in schools tends to create harm for many students, Rita Bettis-Austin, ACLU of Iowa legal director, said in a news release Thursday. The presence of an SRO too often leads schools to respond to regular disciplinary and behavioral needs of students, which traditionally have been handled less harshly by schools and parents by referring those kids to police, Bettis-Austin said. That can funnel kids, particularly black students and students with disabilities, into the juvenile delinquency and adult court systems. Today, about one-fourth of Iowa school districts have at least one school resource officer, according to the report. ACLU of Iowa sent open records requests to 87 school districts and 67 law enforcement agencies and used data from the 2021-22 school year collected from school districts by the U.S. Department of Education Office of Civil Rights to create its report. The ACLU found black students in Iowa made up 7% of the population, but account for 13% of referrals and 21% of arrests. This means that a black student receives a referral at twice the rate of other students. A black student is arrested at 3.7, nearly four times the rate of other students. School resource officers also disproportionately discipline and arrest students with disabilities, according to the report. Students with disabilities make up 13% of the student population in Iowa, but account for 27% of school resource officer referrals and 26% of arrests. That means students with disabilities are either referred or arrested at 2.3 times the rate of students without disabilities. This demonstrates a broad failure to adequately accommodate challenging behavioral and educational needs of some students with disabilities within schools by instead foisting them on law enforcement who don't have the tools to respond appropriately, the report states. Corridor school districts included in the report are Cedar Rapids, College Community, Lynn Mar, and Marion.
Cedar Rapids schools are listed among Iowa school districts with notably high percentages of black students referred or arrested by school resource officers. Since 2021, the district has been working to improve its school resource officer program after data showed black students were six times more likely to be charged with a crime. 5 years ago, the school district and police department set joint goals to reduce arrests and charges filed against all students by 50% or more and bring a 50% or greater reduction in the disproportionate number of arrests of black students. In 2022, the Cedar Rapids district removed resource officers from its middle schools. Last year, the Cedar Rapids district reported that the number of students charged with a crime fell by nearly 50% in the 24-25 school year, largely as a result of a group violence intervention program. Data from the Cedar Rapids district showed a 65% reduction in the number of black students who were charged with crimes and a 10% reduction in charges against students who receive special education services during the 24-25 school year compared with the year before. In total, during the 24-25 school year, 35 students in the Cedar Rapids Community School District were charged with a crime by a school resource officers. 17 of the students charged were white. While the number of black students charged is now comparable in number to of white students charged, an improvement from 3 years ago when black students made up 66% of charges, black students who represented 20% of the district's population still are charged at a higher rate than their white peers. The sharp decrease in the number of arrests was attributed to a community-led approach to stopping violence that involved a partnership of the school district with families, a crisis services center, and the Cedar Rapids Police Department. It resulted in possibly 15 to 20 fewer students of color from being charged with a crime. Janessa Carr, the Safe and Secure Learning Coordinator for the Cedar Rapids District, told the school board last year. "We are always going to have SROs," Carr said at the time. "We need SROs. They have their place. But when we're talking about safety, it is so much bigger than our SROs. We spend way too much time asking questions after a charge is made," Carr said. "We must stay focused on the root causes. Why are students being charged? What behaviors are leading to the charges? We need to ask harder questions. Why are we seeing specific demographics of students engaging in violent or disruptive behavior? We're talking about a public school system, one that currently doesn't have metal detectors. We're talking about a community where kids have access to weapons," she said. "Kids have access to guns, a system where we have a higher free or reduced lunch rate. We have needs in our community, and SROs are there to assist with those things." The ACLU of Iowa report, which Legal Fellowship lawyer Jacob Saracen assisted with, states there is no evidence school resource officers keep students safer. The stated goal is usually to keep students safe, and nothing is more important. But unfortunately, there is no high-quality evidence that police staffing in schools actually does increase student safety, Bettis Austin said. "When kids interact with and enter juvenile delinquency and adult criminal court systems, it often can leave a lifelong mark on them," Bettis Austin said. "For many, it causes trauma, depression, anxiety, and separation, isolation from family and other supports. The stigma associated with hostile police interactions, detentions, and arrests can result in an identity shift to being a bad kid, which all makes it more likely, not less, that a kid will struggle with ongoing adult problems and adult criminal justice involvement. That is the school-to-prison pipeline. We should instead be doing everything we can as a society to help protect our Iowa kids from those outcomes, to work to meet their needs, and to provide them with an educational environment that is truly safe," she said.
The ACLU investigation found that almost half of the Iowa school districts with school resource officers were unable to produce a policy for notifying parents or guardians when their child was expected to be or had been questioned by a police officer in school. Iowa law requires parents to be notified if their children are held in custody and questioned for suspected serious or aggravated misdemeanor or felonies, Bettis Austin said. But because a school resource officer is already in schools, they might be talking to and questioning kids in schools in ways that avoid parental notification, she said. We want to support kids, parents, and schools with this report by giving them concrete information about what is happening here in Iowa and by suggesting reforms to address harms, she added. This starts with eliminating school resource officers altogether. If that's not on the table in any local school district, schools can take other actions intended to safeguard students' rights, ensure parents are informed and involved, and require better training. Regular assessment how school resource officers' programs are or are not working in schools, and provide better accountability for problems. Governor Kim Reynolds and the Iowa Department of Education have awarded $2 million in grants to Ellsworth Community College in Iowa Falls and Iowa Western Community College in Council Bluffs to expand career and technical education opportunities for Iowa students in high-demand fields. Each college will receive $1 million through the state's Career Academy Incentive Fund to establish a new regional center. Together, the centers will provide students access to 11 Career Academy programs designed to connect high school coursework with college credit, industry credentials, and work-based learning opportunities. Ellsworth Community College will renovate and expand facilities to offer career academies in construction technology, agricultural science, welding, and entrepreneurship. The center will serve students in the Iowa Falls, Alden, AGWSR, BCLUW, and Eldora New Providence school districts. Iowa Western Community College will establish a regional center at its Transportation and Logistics Center, offering programs in welding, construction management, plumbing technology, HVACR maintenance, electronics and industrial systems, diesel maintenance, and automotive maintenance. It will serve students from several Southwest Iowa school districts, as well as Heartland Christian School and St. Albert Catholic School. When students have more opportunities to explore careers, earn credentials, and gain real-world experience while they're still in high school, we build the next generation of workforce leaders in our communities, Reynolds said in a statement. The state said participation in work-based learning has climbed sharply in recent years. Among Iowa high school seniors in the class of 2025, 45% completed at least one work-based learning experience, up from 31.7% in 2024 and 25.5% in 2023. Established in 2019, the Career Academy Incentive Fund supports partnerships among community colleges, schools, business, and community organizations. The program is funded through Iowa's statewide penny sales tax for school infrastructure. The Iowa Department of Education can award up to $5 million in competitive grants annually. The Iowa Department of Education has awarded more than $2.35 million in competitive grants to 10 school districts to establish therapeutic classrooms for students whose emotional or behavioral needs affect their ability to succeed in school. The grants will support 19 new therapeutic classrooms serving more than 215 pre-K through 12 students across 15 Iowa counties during the 26-27 school year, according to the department. Districts receiving therapeutic classroom incentive grants are Cedar Falls, George Little Rock,
Lewis Central Community School District in Council Bluffs, Oskaloosa, South Tama, Spirit Lake Community School District, Storm Lake United Community School District in Boone, Van Buren Community School District in Keosauqua, and Winterset Community School District. Therapeutic classroom services can include skill building, assistance with coping with stress and trauma, mental health treatment, crisis intervention, and follow-up services, according to the department. The grant program was established through state legislation signed into law in 2020 as part of an effort to support the mental health needs of Iowa children, youth, and families. The 26-27 awards mark the sixth year of grant funding. According to the department, applications were competitively scored, with priority given to returning applicants that had not previously received funds and first-time applicants. Districts will begin implementing the programs this fall for the 26-27 school year. Chuck Grassley, who turns 93 in September, chuckled lightly when asked for his perspective on the topic of age limits for U.S. senators. "Obviously, at my age," Grassley said with a soft laugh, "I'm not going to comment because it would look like it's self-serving." Grassley was asked about the topic Wednesday during his weekly conference call with Iowa reporters. Age and term limits for members of Congress have re-entered the national discourse after the recent death of South Carolina U.S. Senator Lindsey Graham and health issues of Kentucky U.S. Senator Mitch McConnell, both of whom are among Grassley's Senate Republican colleagues. Graham passed away July 11th at the age of 71 after suffering from a tear in his aorta. Graham was honored with funeral service at the Washington National Cathedral this week. McConnell, who is 84, is rehabbing and recovering after fall at his home in June, his office said this week. Grassley, as president pro tem of the Senate, is third in line to succeed the president in the event he is no longer able to hold the office. 4 out of 5 Americans support imposing a maximum age limit for candidates for Congress, according to a Marist poll published in May. The U.S. Senate's median age was 64.7 years at the start of the 119th Congress in January of 2025, according to the Pew Research Center. In addition to taking a pass at the question of age limits in Congress, Grassley noted such impositions would require amending the U.S. Constitution, which has not happened in 34 years. The 27th Amendment to the U.S. Constitution, the most recent amendment, passed in 1992, delays the implementation of any approved pay increases for members of Congress until after the next election. Amending the U.S. Constitution requires a two-step process proposed by either a two-thirds vote in both chambers of Congress or two-thirds of state legislatures, 34 out of 50, then ratified by the approval of three-fourths of state legislatures, 38 out of 50 states. So I don't see it something that's very imminent, Grassley said Wednesday. Grassley was first elected to the U.S. Senate in 1980 and is serving his 8th six-year term. In the past, Grassley has voted for and supports proposals limiting members of Congress to 12-year terms, 2 full terms in the Senate and 6 in the House. Grassley has said elected officials are subject to term limits every time they are up for re-election. You also have to realize the ballot box is term limits if people don't want you in there, Grassley told the Gazette in 2022. That's just kind of the way I look at it. You are listening to the reading of the Cedar Rapids Gazette for Friday, July 31st on IRIS, the Iowa Radio Reading Information Service for the Blind. Now let's turn to today's obituary. Bobby Ann Hajek was born June 21, 1953 in Cedar Rapids. She passed away Wednesday, July 29th at the Dennis and Donna Oldorf Hospice House of Mercy.
Visitation will be held at Cedar Memorial Chapel Stateroom on Sunday, August 2nd from 3 to 6 p.m. with a rosary starting at 3 p.m. A funeral mass will be held at St. Elizabeth Ann Seton Catholic Church on Monday, August 3rd at 11 a.m. Burial will take place at Cedar Memorial Park Cemetery. In a celebrity obituary, Bill Oddie, a British comic actor who had a second career as a bird expert and wildlife presenter, died Saturday, his agent said. He was 85. Oddie first found fame as a member of the Goodies, a comedy trio that also featured Tim Brooke Taylor and Graham Garden. The team starred in an offbeat comedy series of the same name that aired from 1970 to 1982 on the BBC. Born in 1941 in Rochdale, northwestern England, Oddie went on to study English literature at Pembroke College, Cambridge. He appeared in several productions of the Cambridge Footlights, a prestigious student sketch comedy troupe, alongside future stars such as John Cleese and Graham Chapman of Monty Python. Those student productions led to work in London's West End and on Broadway, persuading Oddie to abandon plans to become an English teacher or warden of a bird observatory. Oddie later transformed his birding hobby into a job, presenting multiple wildlife shows and writing books. He is survived by his wife, Laura, and daughters Bonnie, Kate, and Rosie. In some business news, DoorDash Incorporated is building its own delivery drones and has gained the necessary approvals to operate them commercially, the latest in its effort to delegate more orders to robots as a way of cutting delivery times. DoorDash, the largest food delivery company in the U.S., has gained the Part 135 air carrier certification from the Federal Aviation Administration to commercially operate a drone delivery service, it said in a statement on Wednesday. The approval grants the company the ability to operate the drones beyond visual line of sight, according to the FAA website. The company said it had been conducting pilot programs with various restaurants. Some of those merchants have seen their order volume grow during the test period, it added. DoorDash plans to launch its own drone deliveries in the fall, a spokesperson said. The drone contains components that are primarily sourced from the U.S., the company said. More details about the service will be shared in September at the company's annual product event, the representative added. Shares of DoorDash jumped as much as 1.5% in pre-market trading before pairing those gains. The effort marks an expansion of DoorDash's in-house robotics efforts to reduce reliance on human couriers for some orders, as their wages constitute a key expense to the business. Drones also are a way for the company to cut delivery times on orders from more remote locations that delivery workers may not want. More than a fifth of DoorDash orders require travel of 3 to 5 miles, and they take nearly 25% longer to fulfill than shorter trips because finding the right Dasher takes time, it said in the statement. The in-house initiatives, which include a delivery robot unveiled last year that can navigate both sidewalks and roads, so far have been limited in scale compared with the automated deliveries DoorDash currently provides with more established hardware partners. Those include drone makers such as Alphabet Incorporated Wing and Flytrex, as well as autonomous vehicle and sidewalk robot providers such as Waymo, Serve Robotics Incorporated, and Coco Robotics. DoorDash will continue to work with partners while adding its own drones as a delivery option. The harder problem is the infrastructure and integration on the ground, and that's our advantage, the company said in the statement, citing its focus on real-time inventory reconciliation, routing, and handoff systems at drive-thrus, rooftops, and restaurant back doors.
Expanding its own efforts may be a way for DoorDash to reduce exposure to main rival Uber Technologies Incorporated, which has invested in and teamed with some of the same partners, including Flytrex and Serve. DoorDash expects humans will still handle a vast majority of deliveries, including situations ill-suited for autonomous machines, like navigating through apartment buildings or fulfilling large orders, it said in the statement. Federal regulators are clearing the way for robo-taxis to operate without steering wheels or eventually even brake pedals. Amazon's fully autonomous Zox vehicles got approval Thursday to begin charging customers for rides in the specially designed cars that feature four inward-facing seats once they secure state and local approval. Zox has already been offering free rides in Las Vegas and San Francisco since last fall. The National Highway Traffic Safety Administration proposed a rule last month to allow robo-taxis to operate without brake pedals, but that proposal is still pending. Zox and Tesla are working to catch up to the industry-leading Waymo that already operates in multiple cities. The European Union is offering €10 billion, or $11.4 billion, in funding for firms to erect seven AI gigafactories as it seeks to close the AI gap with U.S. and China, the 27-nation bloc's executive said on Thursday. The European Commission said it would like the public financing to draw an additional $22.8 billion in private investment. Access to the raw scale of computing power within AI gigafactories is a strategic necessity for Europe as AI development accelerates, said Henna Verkunen, the Commission Executive Vice President overseeing tech sovereignty. The efforts by Brussels to establish tech sovereignty have gained urgency as leaders worry about dependence on technologies from foreign providers, which they say could be weaponized against Europeans. U.S. President Trump has railed against the EU over its tech regulations, and China has limited the supply of minerals critical to the sector. Firms can now bid for contracts to build gigafactories that are planned to have at least 100,000 cutting-edge AI chips, making them roughly four times more powerful than the data centers currently running in the EU. The EU's current computing power delivered by a network of 19 AI data centers from Finland to Spain will more than double when those seven gigafactories come online. Europe lags far behind the U.S. and China in crucial sectors for the development of AI, according to a 2025 assessment by the U.S. Federal Reserve. China has an enormous electrical power capacity for data centers, while the U.S. bags the lion's share of private AI investment. Europe doesn't manufacture many of the millions of components needed for data centers, and electricity in the EU can cost double or triple what it does in the U.S. and China, according to a Commission report presented to European Parliament in June. European business and public authorities will continue to rely on U.S. AI providers to the detriment of European service providers struggling to work at the frontier, said the report, which listed the bloc's top five cloud service providers as all American. Dependence on hyperscale cloud and AI computing service providers, particularly for highly critical use cases, will continue to expose data to third country access and carry risks to service continuity, endangering operational autonomy. France's Mistral now runs the one of the largest AI data center in the EU so far at its campus in Paris. Mistral makes the LeChat chatbots, but it doesn't keep pace with American AI companies like OpenAI, maker of ChatGPT, and Chinese rivals like DeepSeek. While political leaders like French President Emmanuel Macron have
raised the alarm about Europe lacking homegrown AI companies, DINC anxieties run rife across the continent about the economic disruption and privacy implications of nascent technology. The Commission said AI products developed with the growing network of data centers will follow EU standards on data production, safety, security, and ethics, perhaps referring to the Bloc's Digital Services Act and its Digital Market Act. In June, 40 mayors around the world signed a pact to curtail the negative impact of the construction of AI data centers on the natural resources, energy prices, or climate targets of cities from Phoenix to Melbourne. Back home in the U.S., authorities say cyber attacks targeted over 30 water systems in Minnesota earlier this week. The source of the attacks is being investigated, but they came amid warnings that Iranian hackers have been focused on such systems. Minnesota IT Services said Thursday that the investigation into the attacks that happened on Sunday and Monday was continuing and that state officials had not identified who was behind them. There were no reports that residents had been impacted by the attacks, though one city asked residents to conserve water for a couple hours while they tried to determine what was wrong. In some sports news, SiriusXM is leaning into its sporty side. The satellite radio company is launching a new subscription plan built specifically for sports fans called the Sports Pass. For $5 a month, listeners will be able to follow live game broadcasts for every home and away game for nearly every major sporting event. Launching September 1st, SiriusXM will offer one of sports media's most comprehensive packages, including everything from the latest Formula One race to international soccer. SiriusXM Sports Pass brings that vision to life for sports fans by putting every game and event we carry, hometown voices, national personalities, and the daily sports conversation into one simple, affordable subscription, said Jennifer Witz, SiriusXM's chief executive in a statement. No matter who you cheer for or where you listen, it brings you closer to the teams and voices that matter most to you. The subscription includes coverage of the NFL, MLB, NBA, and NHL, every NASCAR, IndyCar, and Formula One race, the PGA Tour, WWE events, among others. In addition to the live broadcasts, the Sports Pass will also include expert analysis podcasts and 24 local sports stations, including ESPN LA710. The introduction of the subscription package emphasizes sports as an essential part of SiriusXM's business. The company said in a statement that sports is one of its biggest engagement drivers and that more subscribers than ever are tuning in to sports. Other subscriptions include its All Music Tour tier for $11.99 a month, or its All Access tier for $25.99 monthly, which includes music, sports, and news. By having these sports available through a single subscription, SiriusXM is creating a one-stop shop for any sports fan who listens to the radio, said sports media analyst Lee Burke. More inductees to the Davenport Speedway Hall of Fame have been announced, with four individuals from the pre-1970 era and four individuals from the post-1970 era elected. The pre-1970 era inductees are Red Drosty, Ray Guss, Dean Montgomery, and Ernie Speth. The post-1970 era inductees are Bob the Dominator Dominaki, Phil Roberts, Matt Ryan, and Gil Short. Green Bay Packers career rushing leader Amon Green says he learned last year he has early onset Parkinson's disease.
The four-time Pro Bowl running back discussed his diagnosis this week on Tyler Dunn's Go Long podcast. The 49-year-old says, "The way I look at it, my clock is going to stop ticking when I want it to stop ticking." Former San Diego Chargers linebacker and College Football Hall of Famer Billy Ray Smith Jr. has died. He was 64. Smith's family said in a statement Smith died following a bout with CTE-caused dementia. Smith played 10 seasons with the Chargers after being drafted with the number 5 overall pick of the 1983 NFL Draft after an All-American career at Arkansas. He was named to the Chargers' 50th anniversary team after racking up 15 career interceptions, 14 fumble recoveries, and 13 forced fumbles. One of Scouting America's biggest gatherings has eliminated dedicated spaces for gay youth, women, and scouts of color as the organization faces pressure from the Pentagon to pull back diversity efforts. The changes at the National Jamboree, which ends Friday, reflects shifts made by Scouting America since the organization became a target of Defense Secretary Pete Hegseth over what he calls woke policies. Some scouts who had planned to attend the event in West Virginia said they backed out because Scouting America

hosts leadership programs and educational sessions. Van Buren County officials charged a kennel operator Wednesday, alleging she committed 34 acts of animal neglect. Juanita Swendland, 35, of Farmington, is charged with 27 counts of simple misdemeanor animal neglect without death or serious injury, plus 7 serious misdemeanor counts of animal neglect with injury. In an affidavit attached to the criminal complaints, Deputy Sheriff Spencer Ryder alleges Swedland failed to provide adequate food and water to the confined animals on her property in southeast Iowa, causing the animals unjustified distress and suffering. During a June visit to Swedland's kennels, Ryder states, officials observed water bowls containing no potable water for animals to drink, food bowls contaminated with feces, kennels with an excessive buildup of feces and organic matter, indicating the kennels had not been cleaned for a prolonged period of time, a flea infestation, and a Yorkshire Terrier that was in need of dental care. On June 30th, deputies seized 32 dogs plus one cat and one rabbit from Swedland's property. Swedland could not be reached for comment Wednesday, although she told the Capital Dispatch on Tuesday that none of her animals were neglected. She has yet to enter a plea in the case, and an initial court appearance is now scheduled for August 20th. Last month, the U.S. Department of Agriculture's Animal and Plant Health Inspection Service sued Swedland for allegedly barring federal officials from conducting unannounced inspections of her dog breeding operations. The USDA asked the court to issue an injunction granting the agency access to the property. On July 10th, U.S. District Judge Stephen Locher issued the injunctions stating that Swedland's noncompliance with the Federal Animal Welfare Act goes well beyond bureaucratic hand-wringing. The evidence shows that Swedland has housed hundreds of dogs since acquiring her USDA license in 2023. She has consistently failed to provide her animals with adequate facilities, access to water, or access to medical care. It is evident that the animals in Swedland's care suffered needlessly, precisely the type of harm that the Animal Welfare Act sought to prevent, he said. In separate state court proceedings designed to determine to the fate of the 34 animals taken from Swedland, District Court Judge Joel Yates transferred ownership of the animals to the PAW Animal Shelter in Fort Madison for eventual adoption. In his ruling, Yates said the evidence showed the animals were neglected by not having access to appropriate food, potable water, sanitary conditions, proper ventilated shelter, and necessary veterinary care. Swedland spoke to the Iowa Capital Dispatch on Tuesday, about 20 hours before the charges were filed, and said she doesn't believe any of the animals suffered from any type of neglect. She objected to the seizure of her family pets, which she included a Rottweiler, a Yorkshire Terrier, a pug, a Chihuahua, the cat, and the rabbit. All my animals were healthy, she said Tuesday. Court records indicate the USDA first issued Swedland a license in July of 2023. Since then, the records show she has been cited for numerous violations in the Animal Welfare Act, some of which were tied to the death of 8 puppies from 3 litters. In that case, the USDA alleged Swedland told inspectors she had found 3 dead bulldog puppies after feeling a strong cold draft at the front of their enclosure. Inspectors reported Swedland had placed duct tape over the hole that caused the draft, but the tape was peeling away at the time of the inspection and the cold draft could still be felt. 3 more puppies from a litter of Rottweilers were found dead, the USDA said, and 1 puppy was severely injured and later euthanized after a husky broke into an enclosure housing a sheepdog and her newborn litter. A week later, another of the puppies from that litter was

apparently eaten by its mother. If you're looking for something to do tonight, there's the Iowa City Friday Night Concert Series featuring the Trolleys. Summer of the Arts invites the community to come out and get to know fabulous local musicians. It's going on from 6:30 to 9:30 p.m. at the Iowa City Pedestrian Mall of Iowa City, and it is free. Or there's the Living Improverty Improv, an improv troupe specializing in short form and musical improv, starting at 8 p.m. at the CSPS Hall in Cedar Rapids. It will cost you $15 in advance and $20 at the door. And on this date in history, in 1715, a fleet of Spanish ships carrying gold, silver, and jewelry sank during a hurricane off the East Florida coast. Of some 2,500 crew members, more than 1,000 died. In 1777, the 19-year-old Marquis de Lafayette received a commission as Major General in the Continental Army by the Second Continental Congress. In 1919, Germany's Weimar Constitution was adopted by the Republic's National Assembly. In 1945, Pierre Laval, Premier of the pro-Nazi Vichy government in France, surrendered to U.S. authorities in Austria. He was turned over to France, which later tried and executed him. In 1957, the Distant Early Warning Line, a system of radar stations designed to detect Soviet bombers approaching North America, went into operation. In 1964, the U.S. lunar probe Ranger 7 took the first close-up images of the moon's surface. In 1971, Apollo 15 crew members David Scott and James Irwin became the first astronauts to use a lunar rover on the surface of the moon. In 1972, vice presidential candidate Thomas Eagleton withdrew from the Democratic ticket with George McGovern following disclosure that Eagleton had received electroshock therapy to treat clinical depression. In 1991, President George H.W. Bush and Soviet President Mikhail Gorbachev signed the Strategic Arms Reduction Treaty in Moscow. And in 2020, a federal appeals court overturned the death sentence of Sokar Tsarnaev in the 2013 Boston Marathon bombing, saying the judge who oversaw the case didn't adequately screen jurors for potential biases. The Supreme Court reimposed the sentence in 2022. And that does it for today's reading of the Cedar Rapids Gazette for Friday, July 31st, 2026. I'm your reader, Grace Barter. You can access a recording of today's reading on our website, iowaradioreading.org, at any time. Thanks for listening.

0: Okay, I'll be right there, guys. Hey, oh, Dad, come on in. I thought you were the radon test guys.
1: The who test guys?
0: Didn't you see the paper Sunday? The Surgeon General issued another warning.
1: Oh, like the cigarette warning?
0: Exactly. Only now they're saying radon causes lung cancer. 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
1: You're kidding me, right? 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
0: No, nobody can smell radon. 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
0: 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Now that's the radon test, guys.
1: So how did you find them?
0: First, you go to the EPA website.
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0: Oh, I'll be right there.
1: Me too.
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Good day. Welcome to the reading of the Sioux City Journal. It's Friday, July 31st, 2026. I'm your reader, Marcy Honand, trying to sort out what exactly seems to be the headline of today's paper. I think it's meant to be just a series of pictures, and maybe there's a story later on. Anyway, it's the Rivercade Parade. Summer tradition draws big crowds, and there's a picture of an antique yellow fire truck, and there seems to be a man and a small girl. I'm not sure what they're tossing out. Beads. I think they're tossing out beads. Yes, they are. It's Rivercade, by the way. So, anyway, the Cosmopolitan Club, they hand out beads at the 62nd Annual Port of... If I just read the byline. And then another shows a picture of a child hanging out the side of something. Chuck wagon? Bus? I don't know. Just throwing candy out as well. Okay, the Rivercade Parade. Our other story, then, is the Hard Rock Casino owner is exploring a sale. Churchill Downs Incorporated, or CDI, as it will be referred to in this story, is looking to sell the Hard Rock Casino, Sioux City, and 8 other gaming properties. That is a Louisville-based company. It's filing with the Securities and Exchange Commission. In a Form 8K, CDI said it has completed a comprehensive review of the company's operational portfolio, long-term capital allocation priorities. Oh man, sometimes this doublespeak. And is exploring various options to sell. The wholly owned regional gaming properties, which include 7 casinos and 2 racinos in 8 states. Must be a racing casino, a racino. R-A-C-I-N-O-S. Missouri River Historic Development, local nonprofit that holds the Hard Rock State gaming license as part of a long-term contract with the casino operator, was notified of a potential sale just Wednesday, said that President Dave Bernstein. CDI has committed both to their plan to capital improvements and to continuing to operate the Hard Rock here in a first-class manner, as they always have, Bernstein said. We look forward to working with them and any potential buyers on plans moving forward that are consistent with our current operating agreement. We greatly value Hard Rock with all of its great team members and amenities, he added. Hard Rock, which is a 45,000-square-foot casino, opened in downtown Sioux City in August of 2014. Iowa native Brent Stevens, M. Brent Stevens, formed a 50-50 partnership with Bill Warner, who's the owner of Las Vegas-based Warner Gaming, to develop the Hard Rock-themed property. Also features a 54-room hotel in the historic Battery Building and an indoor entertainment venue. Hard Rock Sioux City also features an extensive music memorabilia collection, 2 restaurants, has 667 slot machines, 19 gaming tables, and sports book. In 2020, P2E, that's a Los Angeles-based gaming and entertainment company that Stevens formed in 99, obtained full ownership of the Sioux City property after buying out Warner's share. In 22, CDI announced the purchase of P2E's gaming properties, also included 7 horse tracks in Virginia and a casino in New York. The agreement originally stipulated that CDI would sell the Hard Rock property to an undisclosed third party and then lease it back to operate, but they later opted to own and manage the casino property. The decision triggered a provision in the agreement that increased the purchase price by $225 million, so it went from $2.45485 billion, with a B, to $2.75 billion. Any sale of the Sioux City Casino would require removal from the Iowa Racing and Gaming Commission. Other gaming properties that Churchill is exploring options to sell include their Presque Isle Downs and Casino in Pennsylvania, Ocean Downs and Racetrack in Maryland, Calder Casino, Florida, Terre Haute Casino in Indiana, Oxford Casino in Maine, Del Lago Resort and Casino New York, Harlow's Casino Resort and Spa, and Riverwalk Casino. Those are both in Mississippi. The company can provide no assurances that its exploration of strategic alternatives will result in the company pursuing a transaction, or that any transaction, if pursued, will be completed
on defined terms or at all, Churchill said in that K-8 filing. The company has not set a timetable for the completion of this process, does not intend to provide updates unless and until it's determined that disclosure is appropriate or required by law. An exodus from the markets could signal CDI's intent to increase its focus on its flagship Churchill Downs track in Louisville. They annually host the Kentucky Derby, the first leg of the thoroughbred racing Triple Crown. And on his campaign platform, Rob Sand would advocate for an increase in the state tax on cigarettes and sign a bill requiring parental consent for minors to use a tanning bed, consider requiring state-licensed casinos to go smoke-free, all as a way to address Iowa's high cancer rate. Discussed issues and government policies related to cancer while participating in the American Cancer Society Cancer Coffee Chat. The Republican candidate for governor is scheduled to participate in a similar discussion with the group next month. During Tuesday's event, Sand heard testimonies and fielded policy questions from multiple Iowans, including cancer survivors, caregivers, awareness advocates, researchers, and took questions from reporters. Iowa does have the nation's third highest cancer rate. Said he would use the governor's office to advocate for raising the state tax on cigarettes. There's bipartisan support for this. I had a conversation with multiple state senators in both parties about this legislation. This is an important part, I think, of reducing cancer rates, reducing health care costs, improving the state's $1.3 billion annual budget deficit that we have. The University of Iowa is conducting state-funded research to investigate any causes of cancer rates in Iowa that are so high. First phase of research results were published in April, focused on demographic and behavioral risk factors. The next phase, the results of which are expected this summer sometime, will expand to genetic environmental risk factors. The state earlier this year dedicated another $3 million in annual funding to pediatric research, which eventually will be funded by a new state tax on vaping and nicotine alternative products, also passed this year, and passed a requirement that all new homes be built with radon mitigation systems. On the other hand, state lawmakers did not pass legislation that would have increased the state cigarette tax or end casino exemption to smoke-free law. American Cancer Society and other cancer awareness public health advocates have pushed for these policies as a means to discourage or to limit exposure to smoke. Republican-led Iowa House or legislature did not pass a bill that would have required parental consent for children to use tanning beds. Did pass a law that requires parental consent for HPV vaccine, which prevents cancer. Using tanning beds before age 20 can increase the chances of a person developing melanoma by 47%. HPV vaccines can prevent more than 90% of HPV vaccine of cancers when given at the recommended age. When asked by reporters, Sand said Tuesday he would sign the tanning bed parental consent into law, said he would consider ending casinos exemption. My initial thought, I would be inclined to do it, but I'd also say I'd hear out anyone that thinks it's a bad idea for whatever reason, he said. Sand argued that his proposed approach to addressing the high cancer rate is superior in the gubernatorial campaign to the Republicans. Lawn supports banning mRNA vaccines, which would hamper the medical field's ability to research new treatments for cancer and disease. On page 2, as Iowa's four Catholic dioceses created their own scholarship-granting organization to provide scholarships that will be raised through a federal tax credit starting this year. Catholic scholarship-granting organization created to distribute funds from the Education Freedom Tax Credit Program was passed as part of the one bill in summer 25. Starting in 27, people who donate to the Iowa Catholic Scholarship Granting Organization or other scholarship granting organizations will receive a federal tax credit of up to $1,700. Families with income of 300% of the area, below 300% of the area's median gross income could receive scholarships from the granting organization for tuition and fees. Iowa Catholic Conference said the scholarship granting organization will provide additional support for students at their local Catholic schools as education savings accounts do not cover the full cost of education. There are 26,095 students who attend Catholic schools in Iowa.
Education Savings Act is apportionment of public tax dollars to private schools. On to page 3, in national news, the U.S. economic growth has slowed in the second quarter as imports have widened the trade deficit, but robust consumer spending and business investment related to the build of artificial intelligence infrastructures underscored strong domestic demand. The moderation reported by the Commerce Department in its snapshot of gross domestic product reflected continued inventory drawdown to meet the strong demand, as well as the reduction of strategic petroleum reserve, which weighed on federal government expenditures. The report suggests the economy weathered the initial oil price shock from the Middle East conflict, that war that we started in Iran, though renewed hostilities between the U.S. and Iran pose a downside risk to growth in the second half of the year. Broad tax refunds this year and the spending bill, which helped fuel the consumer spending last quarter, are behind and leaving households without much of a cushion as average gas prices are back above $4 a gallon. Income growth has cooled as well in tandem with a stable labor market, increased moderately in June. Saving rate is at four-year low of 2.7%, adding to the economy's growing vulnerabilities. Consumers have been dipping into savings and saving less to maintain their spending. Underlying growth was solid but is unlikely to be sustained, said Oliver Allen. He's a senior U.S. economist at Pantheon Macroeconomics. The boost from tax refunds is fading fast. Underlying income growth is very weak. Higher gas prices are putting pressure on spending elsewhere. Personal savings rate is well below its long-run average. Gross domestic product increased by 1.5%, said the Commerce Department's Bureau of Economic Analysis in advance of estimate of second quarter GDP. Economists had forecast the GDP raising by 2.1%, but the survey was conducted before the release of the June economic indicators. That prompted some economists to cut their GDP estimate by almost a percentage point. Consumer spending, which accounts for more than two-thirds of U.S. economic activity, surged at 3.2% after abruptly slowing to 0.5% beginning of the year. In addition to larger tax refunds, spending was boosted by higher income households that are benefiting from strong growth in asset prices. Recently added FIFA World Cup tournament also added to the strength as midterm election-related spending by nonprofits. The recently ended FIFA World Cup tournament also likely added to the strength as did midterm election-related spending by nonprofits. There are two things I would not have equated to strength of the economy. All right. The AI investment boom, which shows no sign of slowing despite investor concerns that valuations of many technology companies have become very stretched, helped boost underlying demand. Business spending on equipment increased 15%. But the AI build-out is heavily reliant on imports that contribute to a widening in the trade deficit. The trade shortfall sliced off 1 percentage point from the GDP growth, most since first quarter in 25. Imports, which posted a second straight quarter of double-digit growth, also lifted by businesses front-loading orders in anticipation of higher prices from tariffs and the Iran war. Large increase in imports is normally offset by a rise in inventories, but inventories continue to be depleted because of the strong demand. That subtracted 0.67% from the GDP. Demand exceeds supply in the second quarter, said Carl Weinberg, chief economist at High Frequency Economics. The gap between what people and companies want to buy and the amount of goods and services the company could produce with the available supply of labor was filled by companies drawing down from their inventory and importing goods from abroad despite those massive tariffs. Final sales to private domestic purchasers that exclude trade inventory and government spending had increased slightly and followed a 1.7% pace of growth in the early part of the year. Stocks on Wall Street rebounded after recent sell-off as an upbeat forecast from Microsoft calmed worries about the massive AI spending. The dollar slipped versus a basket of currencies, suffering steep losses against the yen. Speculation amid
intervention by Japanese authorities to prop up the currency. U.S. Treasury prices fell. The yield on the 30-year bond scaling a 19-year high as mixed signals from the Federal Reserve Chairman on the central bank's policy path has unsettled investors. U.S. central bank left its benchmark overnight interest rate at 3.5 to 3.75 range. Three members of the U.S. central bank's policy setting committee had dissented. They preferred a 0.25% hike. And in more politics, former President Barack Obama is throwing his support behind Democrat Josh Turek's bid for U.S. Senate in Iowa, lending one of the Democratic Party's biggest names to a race that could help determine control of the chamber next year. Obama announced his endorsement in a basketball-themed campaign video Wednesday, in which he and Turek, who was a four-time Paralympian, two-time gold medalist in wheelchair basketball, played a game of Iowa, I-O-W-A. That's a variation of the old game horse we used to play, right? So you decide who's going to shoot first. That person makes the basket, then the next person has to make the basket. If they don't, they acquire the letter of that word. Seen enough, Obama said after losing, not only did I get whooped, but you've got your man of character, somebody who knows how to win. Well, the ball's in your court, Iowa. Let's make sure we send Josh Turek to the U.S. Senate. In fewer than 100 days until November 3rd, Iowa is poised to play a key role in determining which party controls the Senate next year. A series of recent polls and changes from election analysts have given Democrats some hope. A Fox News poll conducted in last part of June showed Josh Turek leading his opponent Ashley Hinson by 4 points among registered voters. Everywhere we go, Turek says, urban areas, rural areas, people are ready for change. I'll tell you what, people across Iowa are saying that they're feeling a bit of hope, optimism for the first time in a long time when they hear us speak. It's just a magic about regular folks showing up in gyms like this just to talk about it. How do we move our state forward? How do we move the country forward? Turek campaign released the endorsement as it seeks to portray the race against Hinson as a top-tier Senate contest. The campaign cited the recent Fox News rating describing the race. And the next page, page 4, has the weather on it. I'm just going to go ahead and tuck it in here. It looks as though the forecast has changed just a little bit. From last night, it looks like there is more rain, storms possibly, only a high of 78 for the Siouxland, and the winds are going to be kicking up to about 20 miles an hour. Saturday, 85, Sunday, 87, Monday, back to 90. But Tuesday, thunderstorms will bring cooler air in, and only a high of 81. 81 feels just so refreshing, doesn't it? And on to page 6. Page 5 was all advertisement. Page 6 now. We are at the top of the page. And from Washington, the president has threatened to withdraw his nomination of Todd Blanche to serve as U.S. Attorney General, escalating a standoff with Senate Republicans who object to a proposed anti-weaponization fund that could benefit the allies. Dispute highlights weakening grip on Congress by the president. A Congress that's controlled by his own party, but it does not affect the tenure of Blanche, who can continue to lead the Justice Department as the acting Attorney General. John Cornyn and Tom Tillis held up Blanche's nomination while seeking written assurances that the Justice Department will not set up this $1.8 billion anti-weaponization program. Critics deride it as a slush fund to reward supporters with taxpayer money. The president said he could withdraw Blanche's nomination and then renominate him next year after Cornyn and Tillis leave office, claimed credit for ending the careers of the two senators. Cornyn and Tillis met with Blanche together for 45 minutes late Thursday, tried to salvage the confirmation vote. The person speaking on condition of anonymity about that meeting said the two sides are working collaboratively closer to an agreement that Blanche answered questions about his proposed resolution. Cornyn and Tillis are due to end their terms in the Senate in early January. Blanche, who's the president's former personal lawyer, was named the acting attorney general after Pam Bondi was fired.
stalemate over Blanche's nomination is the latest sign of growing rupture between the president and some Senate Republicans. The party faces the possibility of losing its seat majority in November. Some Republicans in the chamber show an increasing willingness to defy the president, though. The anti-weaponization fund, created as part of an agreement between the president and the Justice Department to resolve the $10 billion lawsuit against the IRS over allegedly mishandling its tax records, was put on hold amid opposition from Republicans in Congress. The fund could benefit any of the president's allies who claim they were unfairly targeted by the federal government for their involvement in January 6th attack on the U.S. The president last year gave clemency to the supporters who were prosecuted for their role in the January 6th. And over to the Middle East, where a drone strike has raised a security threat from Dubai. A drone strike on gas vessels in Egypt's Mediterranean port of Damietta signaled a potential new front in the U.S.-Iran war, raising the prospect of threats to navigation through the Suez Canal, one of the last remaining export routes for Saudi oil. Egypt's cabinet said that an initial investigation found an unidentified drone caused a fire on two of the vessels at the port. The port lies near the Suez Canal that links the Mediterranean and the Red Sea. No group claimed responsibility. Trading sources familiar with the incident said the drone hit U.S.-owned gas storage tankers in Nergos Winter, caused a fire that spread to a second vessel. Overnight, U.S. military said it struck Iran's Revolutionary Guard Military Command Center and drone facility after Tehran fired at U.S. forces in the region. Iranian state media, quoting the guard, said U.S. strikes killed three civilians and wounded two children on Qeshem Island, while three guard members were killed in Zanjan province. Governor of Khuzestan was also quoted and said two student dormitory complexes in the southwest city of Ahvaz were damaged in the attacks. Islamic Revolutionary Guard Corps said it struck the Azraq military base in Jordan in response, attacking U.S. F-35 jet fighter jets. U.S. military denied this, saying no U.S. aircraft was destroyed. All missiles and drones were intercepted or failed to reach their targets. U.S. bases in Jordan have lately become primary Iranian targets, Jordan's armed forces said earlier. They have intercepted five Iranian missiles. Guard also struck U.S. assets in Ali al-Salem Air Base in Kuwait, according to Iran's semi-official Tasnim news agency. Iranian attack hit a building owned by a Chinese company in northern Kuwait, killed a worker and inflicted significant damage. The war began in February when the U.S. and Israel launched a bombing campaign in Iran that the president said would last only a few weeks. Temporary ceasefire agreement in June collapsed amid renewed fighting over the Strait of Hormuz. Again from Washington, Walt Disney-owned ABC said the Federal Communications Commission's threat to revoke that network's broadcast license is part of an unprecedented campaign of intimidation over broadcast content by the president's administration that they dislike. ABC said the president's administration agency decision to order an early license review of the eight Disney-owned ABC stations is a warning from the government to other media companies. The retaliation against ABC is a signal to every media company in the country. Accommodate the administration's view of what news coverage should look like or pay the price, ABC said in filing, adding that the agency objective is a media industry too fearful of official reprisal to report the news freely. FCC Chair Brendan Carr did not immediately comment, ordered the reviews in April, even though the station's license renewals are not scheduled to be considered until October of 2028. The FCC had not ordered an early review in more than 50 years before April. The reviews were ordered a day after the president urged ABC to fire late-night host Jimmy Kimmel. Oh, this is just a more sad upon sad story from Georgia. A father who gave his troubled son the rifle that the son used to kill four people at a Georgia high school
was sentenced to 15 years in prison. That's the culmination of the state's first case in which a parent was convicted of second-degree murder for a mass shooting committed by their own child. Barrow County Superior Court judge sentenced Colt Gray, who is 16, to life in prison without parole for the 2024 school shooting. 2 days later, same judge sentenced his father, Colin Gray, to far less than the 80 years prosecutors had requested. Judge Nicholas Prim noted that none of the charges underlying Colin Gray's conviction entailed a mandatory prison time without, while acknowledging the immeasurable heartache his negligence has caused. Sam Altman, who's the OpenAI CEO, was scheduled to discuss his company's upcoming AI models and voluntary government cybersecurity testing in advanced AI systems with the White House on yesterday, more than a week after the company disclosed that one of its AI models had escaped containment during a test. I don't even know what that means. Horrible news. France, Spain, and Greece have battled major wildfires again through to yesterday. Spain bringing one blaze under control, but facing new threats as intense heat, dry vegetation, powerful winds keep much of the southern part of Europe on alert. In France, two people were arrested on suspicion of arson as crews contained a vast fire near Bordeaux, while fires in Greece have killed three firefighters. Senate voted Thursday to advance the nomination of David Cummins, senior vice president of CERCO, to lead the Transportation Security Administration. The goal of the current president's administration is to privatize the screeners at smaller airports. Amazon's Zoox unit, Z-O-O-X unit, won the U.S. approval for limited commercial deployment of its novel steering wheel-free robo-taxis. First for the autonomous ride industry, U.S. Auto Safety said. Zoox is the National Highway Traffic Safety Administration gives the company federal approval to begin charging for rides. I just couldn't do it. Maybe others are more adventurous. I just couldn't do it. Russia pounded Ukraine with dozens of missiles and hundreds of drones in an overnight attack that killed 9 people, said President Zelensky. Excuse me, delays in supplies of air defense missiles from allies are costing lives. And at least 11 coal miners are killed and dozens more missing after an explosion buried parts of a mining complex in Pakistan's Balochistan province. You're listening to the Voice of Siouxland, Sioux City Journal on IRIS, the Iowa Radio Reading Information Service for the Blind. And more national news. There are more tariffs on the way. What followed after, excuse me, this sentence makes no sense. Let me read it to myself and then get back to you in a minute. All right. The administration is on a move to build a more durable U.S. tariff wall that uses more traditional court-tested trade laws. Latest global tariff approach that duties of 10% to 12.5% on 60 countries over allegedly weak enforcement of forced labor bans has marked the first of numerous tariff actions to be unveiled in the months ahead. They include probes into excess industrial capacity, alleged intellectual property theft by Vietnam, national security protections for strategic industries from semiconductors to robotics and industrial machinery. The new anti-forced labor duties imposed under Section 301 of the Trade Act of 1974, the unfair trade practice statute that used against China during the first term, President's first term, almost directly replaced a global 10% temporary tariff that expired in July, on July 24th. They cover 99.4% of U.S. imports. This rebuilds part of the signature Liberation Day tariffs that were announced on April 2nd, 10 to 50% on nearly every country. The U.S. Supreme Court struck down this move as illegal under an untested national emergency law that the president had used to impose the tariffs. Another part of the baseline tariff is likely to be rebuilt by another section of 301 investigation into excess industrial capacity,
that targets 16 big trading partners, including China, the EU, Japan, South Korea, Mexico, and Vietnam. And that ongoing probe targets industrial subsidies and other export-focused policies. Amid an uproar over the move, some viewed it as largely maintaining the status quo. Mark Bissell, the CEO of Michigan-based vacuum maker, you know it, Bissell, said the new tariffs were largely what the company anticipated and had front-loaded inventory from China elsewhere to try to beat them. We continued to run the business based on the belief that the tariffs would stay at the 10-15% range, he said. President's gamble on quick untested tariffs right out of the gate did four things. It heaped added costs onto retailers and other import-dependent industries. It brought dozens of trading partners to the negotiating table that yielded concessions for lower rates, and it prompted swift retaliation and tariff escalation from China, led to a delicate truce that filled U.S. fiscal coffers with hundreds of billions of dollars. The tariffs alone yielded $166 billion in revenue. It's a major offset of growing federal deficit, but refunds to importers have now turned those collections negative. 150-day temporary tariff based on law meant to quell balance of payments crisis added $31 billion in assessed revenue from July, but if a federal court ruling against them stands, that money, too, will be refunded. U.S. public debt is approaching $40 trillion, says Josh Lipsky, who's the chair of international economics, the Atlantic Council. He said subsequent administrations may become addicted to tariff revenue that is likely to be sustained. Tariff wall is being rebuilt by strong brick. It's very durable. Use of Section 301 in the forced labor case prompted an immediate legal challenge by small businesses, but trade and legal experts say this will take time to play out. The statute has a solid track record in the courts. Judges may be reluctant to enjoin actions aimed at curbing forced labor and lowering barriers to U.S. goods. Administrative officials say even though China is viewed as the world's largest source of excess manufacturing, its rates will not exceed the cap of about 20% that was agreed on by the two presidents last November, and that's the top of the 25% tariffs, on top of the 25% tariffs from the first term. Nominal or as announced duties may be higher than actual applied rates, which analysts say may be an enforcement mechanism for countries to stick to their agreed trade deal terms. And at the corner of the page, we have one brief announcement, memorial announcement, and that is for G. Trudy Malcolm, who was 90, of South Sioux City. She died Monday, July 27th. There will be services for her tomorrow, Saturday, August 1st. That will be at 11 a.m. It will take place at Moore Becker Hunt Funeral Home. There will be a visitation tonight from 6 to 7:30. That's also at the funeral home. You can go to MeyerBrosChapels.com to offer condolences, even though the services will be at Moore and Becker Hunt. Here's an interesting one. AM radio's presence in new vehicles is shrinking. Many major automakers have removed AM radios from cars in favor of their streaming apps. Whether it's stripping AM radio capabilities from some vehicles completely or disabling hardware through the software updates, brands like Mazda and Tesla have led the industry shift. Unfortunately for drivers, local broadcasting and emergency alert systems can't be streamed. Iconic Nashville station 650 AM and WSM, broadcast home of the Grand Ole Opry, called country music's biggest stage, is rallying fans to take action and keep AM radio in their cars. 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So the bill, the AM Radio for Every Vehicle Act, was introduced by Ed Markey of Massachusetts, a bipartisan federal bill that would require automakers to keep an AM broadcast radio as standard equipment in new vehicles without charging a fee. An updated version of the bill advanced through key committees, gaining support from public safety organizations, lawmakers, broadcasters alike, is not yet passed the full Senate. According to WSM Radio and the National Association for Broadcasters, listeners can text AM
239179 to send a message to Congress that supports the legislation. So again, you can text AM. So the number you call or text is 39179, and then you put in the text A, capital letter, capital M. That shows you are in support of that legislation. 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Calls for consumer transparency, requires automakers to temporarily label new vehicles that do not have AM radio capabilities. So if the bill becomes law, automakers that do not comply could face financial penalty, would prevent brands from offering AM radio as a subscription service, add-on, or a surcharge. So you really listen to AM or that AM radio for free. They do the ad subscriptions themselves. So those who support the legislation believe AM radio is a crucial national security tool for emergencies, such as a natural disaster. Unlike internet and cell phone towers, AM radio isn't easily disrupted. And aside from national security, AM radio plays a crucial role in the availability of local broadcasting programs that become a regular part of a commute of millions of drivers across the U.S. Talk radio, sports, news programs have been around for decades, often led by the same hosts in some instances. Removing AM radio would change the way many drivers interact with their vehicles, since these shows are mostly enjoyed from an automobile. Tech lobbies and automotive groups argue AM radio signals could interfere with electric drivetrains for electric vehicles. Shielding EV powertrain components from this interference could result in additional weight and costs for certain vehicles, ultimately making them more expensive to produce and to buy. Well, let's see if the people will speak on that one. My car has AM in it. That looks to be it for the news reporting. So now we'll go on to kind of our more informational articles. And this one is called Stress Reset, Tips for Coping with Feelings That Can Affect Your Mental and Physical Health. What does stress mean to you? We all experience it, yet each of us may experience it in a different way. And because of this, there's no single definition for stress. Most common explanation is a physical, mental, or emotional strain or tension. It's the reaction to a situation. Person feels anxious or threatened. Learning healthy ways to cope, getting the proper care and support can help reduce stressful feelings and symptoms. So common reactions can include disbelief, shock, or numbness. You feel sad, frustrated, helpless, difficulty concentrating or making decisions. Sometimes it can lead to headaches, back pain, stomach problems. And it can also increase the use of alcohol, drugs, or smoking. So when you are placed in a stressful situation, specific stress hormones will rush into your bloodstream, leading to an increase in your heart rate, blood pressure, and glucose level. This is helpful in emergency situations, but having this rush for extended periods of time can be dangerous and make you susceptible to health problems such as a headache, a stomach disorder, depression, even very serious problems such as stroke and heart disease. Excuse me. In today's ever-changing uncertain times, the role that stress plays in our lives should not be underestimated. Living conditions, political climate, financial insecurity, work problems, those are some factors that U.S. adults cite as contributing to their stress. Chronic stress can have profound effect on your mental health and lead to a range of psychological symptoms, increasing the risk of developing a mental health problem. Managing stress is an essential component of a healthy lifestyle, and effectively doing so can improve mental, physical well-being, as well as minimize exacerbation of health-related problems. The issue with stress does not just vanish. Here are some things to think about and pursue to help diminish our stress level. Here we go. So first of all, overcoming things that you cannot change. Sometimes the stress in our lives is not something we have the power to change. So first of all, recognize when you don't have control, let it go. Next, avoid getting anxious about those situations that you can't change. Take control of your reactions and focus your mind on something that makes you feel calm and in control. And then develop a vision for a healthy life, for healthy living, wellness, personal growth,
Set realistic goals to help you realize this vision. And then you can also, first of all, take care of yourself. Eat healthy, exercise, get plenty of sleep, give yourself a break if you feel stressed. Next, share your problems and how you're feeling and coping with a family member, a friend, a doctor, a pastor, a counselor. Sometimes just talking it out is halfway to relieving your stress or more. Avoid drugs and alcohol. These can create additional problems and increase the stress you are already feeling, and then recognize when you need more help. Talk to a psychologist, a social worker, a counselor. Potentially the most valuable takeaway is knowing how to talk to others about your stress. It goes both ways, as you need to know how to discuss your problems with others, as well as talk to anyone who comes to you with their problems. You can get more help by going to the National Institute of Mental Health, NIMH.gov, the American Institute of Stress also provides comprehensive overview. That's stress.org. Excuse me. I have lots of resources there. And Friday gives us Kathy Rosenthal, and Kathy is a longtime animal advocate, author, columnist, pet expert, more than 25 years in the animal welfare field, and she offers her expert advice when people write in. So the first one writes in and says, "Dear Kathy, I live on a large farm in Virginia. Over the years, many feral cats and dogs have come to live here. This spring, a very young, friendly feral cat showed up, and as usual, I fed it. Got him neutered, all of his shots, tick, flea treatments. He now lives in my barn. The problem is, he is too friendly. I'm in my late 70s, very careful about preventing falls. Unfortunately, this kitty likes to unexpectedly dart between or in front of my feet and legs. He makes me stumble. It's just a matter of time before he catches me unaware and I fall. Is there any way to teach him not to do this?" said Anna in Amherst, Virginia. Kathy writes, "Dear Anna, when a cat displays this kind of behavior, it's usually because he's seeking attention or interaction. Because he's learned to associate your arrival with something positive, he's trying to greet you the best way he knows how. One of the safest ways to manage this is to redirect his attention before he reaches your feet. I recommend this stopping for a moment when you first get outside or at the barn entrance before walking through your property. You can see where he is then. Second, carry a feather wand or another favorite toy, wiggle it off to your side, so as he approaches, he would be more interested in that, and then your legs. You could toss a few treats to your side as you walk. Redirect his focus away from your legs and give him something appropriate to chase while allowing you to move safely along. And third, if he does weave between your legs, stop until he's finished rather than trying to step around him. It's often when that fall occurs. Cats usually lose interest once they realize you're not moving. It's also a good time to engage with him with the toy or the treat again. Consider enriching his environment, things to climb, scratch, or explore. That they are on a farm. Sturdy cat trees, shelves, or even a few hay bales arranged at different heights can encourage him to spend more time climbing and observing than following you underfoot. And thank you for taking such good care of him and getting him neutered." Our next reader writes, "Dear Kathy, regarding the first fast-eating golden doodle puppy who swallows kibble whole, I suggest soaking the kibble in water, running it through a food processor, stuffing it in a treat-dispensing toy, or freezing it. Our certified behaviorist dog trainer suggested this, and it works wonders for our senior English lab," says Leslie in East Meadow. "Dear Leslie, frozen food stuffed into a hollow rubber toy designed to hold food is an excellent way to slow down a dog that inhales their meals. Instead of finishing dinner in seconds, they must lick it out, nudge it, work it out. Can make mealtime last much longer. Slow feeder bowls or snuffle mats, puzzle feeders, food dispensing toys, scattering kibble in the grass for a supervised find-it game. All of these can encourage a dog to eat at a much healthier pace." And that's the case at our house. We've always had labs who gobble, inhale. Alrighty, here's one that's might be pertinent to some of you others. It certainly is to me. The title of this story from Lifestyle is Gray Matter. It is getting to the root of why our hair loses pigment.
It comes for everyone, whether you like it or not. Gray hair is seen as an inevitable part of aging, unavoidable feature determined by genetics. Often unwanted milestone has many people asking if more can be done to prevent it. So, what causes gray hair? Hair goes gray when the specialized cells that produce melanin, that's the natural pigment that gives hair its color, stop regrowing. Melanin is created at the beginning of the year-long cycle your hair is constantly undergoing, but after roughly 7 to 15 cycles, melanin production stops and leaves your hair appear gray, silver, eventually white. The age and extent that graying happens is largely due to a powerful genetic inheritance, says Desmond Tobin, professor of dermatological science at the University College in Dublin. He says environmental factors include exposure to pollution and tobacco smoke, lifestyle choices, nutrition, sleep, psychological stress. They can also have an impact on your hair aging. Lifestyle choices can affect whether your hair goes completely white, retains mixed shades of original pigment. The age at which hair begins to gray is highly variable, but can range from the mid-30s to 40s. It isn't abnormal to see gray strands in a younger person. Experts say there's no widely recognized method or strategy to stop scalp hair from going gray once the process starts. Still, there is a ba-dum-bump silver lining. Changing your diet to incorporate more antioxidants, include high-colored fruits and berries, contain crucial stress-fighting compounds, can help manage oxidative stress behind aging. Some research has also indicated that hair follicles that are gray or going gray may retain the capacity to restart pigmentation after clinical changes, including medication and treatments, which is

such as longer working hours, fast food could be some of those factors. But as a whole, humans might be going gray earlier because of our increasing unlinking with our inherited circadian rhythm. That's the body's internal clock that regulates functions like sleep and wake cycles, hormone release, and digestion. And our sports pages don't have anything, I think. We'll scan through here and see. I don't think I find anything local or regional. Just box scores from the Nationals. So in the American League East, Tampa Bay leads. In Central, it's Chicago. In the West, it's Texas. In the National League in the East, Atlanta is leading the East Division. Central is Milwaukee. And the West is Los Angeles. Then we have a look at what the pro basketball teams are doing to change up their teams for next season. And on that note, the WNBA, which is playing right now, Eastern Conference is being led by Indiana. You know who plays for them. And the Western Conference is being led by Minnesota. So we'll have to fill in with some senior health advice, I guess. Here, it's a measure of balance. Balance is something you take for granted, though. Kind of related to that cap around your feet story here. You take for granted until it fails you. If stumbles have become more frequent, if you've escaped with only a jolt of adrenaline or minor knee scrape, that could be a wake-up call that your balancing may need attention. As you age, balance becomes more essential. You should approach it like any other part of your fitness, says Caitlin Buckwell. She's a strength and conditioning specialist for the Center for Sports Performance at Harvard Mass General. Strong balancing skills not only protect you from falling, can reduce the likelihood of injury if you do. So here are some ways to test your balance. The test measures how long you can stand in a series of positions. The goal is to maintain balance for at least 10 seconds without needing support. So perform this test barefoot. Keep your arms at your sides or extended out and gaze straight ahead. And do it near a wall, a chair, or another person in case you do lose your balance. So the first one is called side-by-side. Stand on a flat surface with your feet positioned next to each other so they touch, and hold that position without moving your feet. Count to 10. Semi-tandem. Place the instep of the arch of one foot so it's next to and touching the big toe of the other foot. So take the middle, the arch part of your left foot, and put it right at your right toe and hold that position, and then switch and do that again. Again, they're touching, so your legs, feet are together. And then 3, do that again. Place one foot in front of the other, hold that position, and switch again. The next one is to stand with your feet hip width apart, hands on your hips. Lift one foot off the floor to about mid-calf and hold this for 10 seconds or until the raised foot touches the ground or you lose your balance, and then switch and try that again. If you can't hold this tandem, which was the one in front of the other, or the single leg for 10 seconds, or you can't progress to the tandem, you're at high risk of falling, and you should see a physical therapist for further evaluation. And they can help you improve your balance through exercises that increase joint stability, mobility, and strength. And even if you easily pass this 4-stage balance test, balancing skills may still need attention. More advanced tests can gauge your balance coordination during everyday movements. One is the single leg variation. That variation to the single leg test are a good measure of overall balance. One leg standing, that is shifting most of your weight to one leg, is something we do every day. So retake the single leg test on each leg, and this time pose for as long as possible. An adult age 65 and older should be able to do that for 10 to 30 seconds. Be aware that the balancing times may vary slightly from right to left. You have a dominant leg, so. Anyway, heel-to-toe walking, this test gauges your balance. Assume the tandem position, again, where you have one foot right in front of the other, heel touching the toe, arms to the side, gazing straight ahead. Now you want to try to hold that for 20 or more seconds. And the tug assessment. It assesses functional mobility and fall. From a seated position, stand and walk in a straight line at a normal pace for 10 feet, turn around, walk back and sit down. You want to complete that in about 12 seconds. If it takes you over 12 seconds or you tumble or falter,
may at risk, be at risk again. So something

to give some attention to for those seniors of us. Don't wait, do it now. So I'd say that's about all we have time for today on Friday, July 31st, 2026. I'm your humble reader, Marcy Hine, and you can access a recording of this anytime at iowaradioreading.org. Take your umbrella if you go out. Have a good weekend, and thanks so much for listening.

0: From the Bureau of Economic Geology, this is Earth Date. A decade ago, there were typically 20 earthquakes a year that were large enough to feel in the central and eastern U.S. But in 2015, there were over 1,000 of them. Why? It's mostly because we're pumping more water into the ground. The boom in U.S. oil and gas production over the last decade has brought many more oil wells, which also produce water. Most is naturally occurring in the formation, and some was injected by operators to allow or improve the recovery of oil and gas. In both cases, the water will likely have picked up salt and other minerals from the rock, making it many times saltier than seawater. Operators may re-inject this water to continue to liberate oil and gas. But more often, there's too much to handle. So it's trucked or piped to disposal wells, where it's pumped down into deep saltwater reservoirs. Adding large volumes of wastewater.
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Hello and welcome to the reading of the Daily Nonpareil for Friday, July 31st, 2026. I'm your reader, Anita. Our first story for today is UI Expands Unit. States Only Bird Center debuts $15 million edition by Vanessa Miller. And there's a picture of a new University of Iowa Healthcare Burn Treatment Center that opened in July. Renovations include refreshed inpatient rooms, a new hydrotherapy suite with two private rooms, and a dedicated outpatient clinic with five new exam rooms. Seeing more than 3,000 burn victims a year as the state's only certified burn treatment center, University of Iowa Healthcare recently completed a $15 million expansion of its 30-year-old burn unit aimed at growing and updating the space. The project, approved nearly 3 years ago, renovated more than 11,500 square feet on level 8 of the UIHC John Colleton Pavilion and added 4,500 square feet, offering room for five more inpatient beds for a total of 21. Renovations included updating patient rooms, expanded staff work and support areas, two private hydrotherapy rooms, and a dedicated outpatient clinic with five exam rooms. Quote, "We don't want anyone to get burned, but if you do, we're here to take care of you," UI Burn Treatment Center Director Samuel Jones told the UI Center for Advancement in November as crews were in the midst of the renovation. "It's a very unique specialty because most burn injuries scare anyone who doesn't take care of burn patients," end quote. The UIHC Burn Center opened in 1996 and today is one of 133 burn centers in the United States, including 34 across the Midwest. As Iowa's only certified burn center, it annually admits about 300 patients and manages nearly 3,000 outpatient visits. Quote, "Providing care from the critical moments after an injury through rehabilitation, reconstructive treatment, and emotional healing," end quote. Quote, "Every facility investment we make is about one thing, making it easier to deliver the best possible care," end quote. Brad Haas, CEO of UI Healthcare's Clinical Enterprise, said in a statement, quote, "We know patients travel across Iowa and beyond for this specialized care. This renovation is designed to support that," end quote. Among the expansion's benefits is allowing adult and pediatric patients to stay in the UIHC Burn Center rather than being transferred to another hospital unit. That improves care consistency from specialized providers like Jolynn Schneider, Burn Treatment Center nurse manager. Quote, "The renovated space provides a beautiful healing space for our patients and families," Schneider said. "The color palette, artwork, and open spaces gave the unit the visual lift it needed," end quote. Challenging and complex. When the university first presented Regents with its proposed renovation in 2023, the project was expected to cost $13.5 million and finish in fall 2025. But four bids came in for the work higher than expected, with the lowest exceeding the projected cost, upping the price to $15 million. Quote, "These high bids are believed to be the result of the challenging and complex nature of this hospital renovation work," officials told the Board of Regents when returning with an amended budget and timeline in April 2024. For example, the work requires multiple construction phases, temporary construction work, and infection control to maintain the existing burn treatment center's operation, end quote. Crews engaged in complex planning and construction work, sequencing to minimize the impact on other hospital areas. The work also required substantial modifications to medical, mechanical, electrical, plumbing, technology, medical gas, and life safety systems. Given the pristine quality of the inpatient unit, the burn center can double as an intensive care unit, allowing it to support other hospital services, including trauma surgery, surgical critical care, and medical intensive care. Unit nurses are trained in both burn and critical care for kids and adults, and the unit collaborates with other UIHC departments and specialties
like plastic and reconstructive surgeons, psychology, and physical therapy. We do the full gamut here, Director Jones said. Patients for Life, when UIHC officials first pitched the project, they reported a range of burn unit statistics, including average length of stay and the need for follow-up visits after being admitted. At that time, a majority of inpatients were admitted for 6 or fewer days, with slightly fewer admitted for under 2 weeks and a smaller number admitted for 5 to 30 days or more. And while many burn patients required just one follow-up visit, hundreds required up to 9 return visits. The most common type of burn UIHC sees is a thermal burn due to fire, hot liquid, flammable gas, or contact with a hot object. But the university also treats patients for chemical burns and electrical burns, including lightning. The largest percentage of burn victims are kids at 30%, followed by those ages 18 to 34 at 23%, and those aged 35 to 49 at 19%. Within the pediatric group, infants to 2-year-olds account for the largest chunk at 14%. And within the state, the burn center sees the most patients from Johnson, Polk, and Linn counties, the 3 most populous Iowa counties. Quote, it's not just about seeing the wound and putting something on it and sending the patient home, Jones told the UI Center for Advancement. It's a comprehensive specialty that requires multiple disciplines, physical therapy, occupational therapy, recreational therapy, nursing, social work, and making sure that you're meeting their needs at home, end quote. That kind of holistic approach supports survivors' long-term healing and well-being. They're patients with us for life, end quote. Arrival of enrollment cliff poses revenue risk for Iowa universities, by Vanessa Miller. An enrollment cliff threatening much of the country has arrived in Iowa, with its public universities reporting enrollment challenges among the revenue risks they're facing this new budget year. Quote, declining numbers of college-age students are creating challenges across higher education, University of Iowa officials reported in budget documents to be discussed at the Board of Regents meeting Wednesday. Increased competition for students, increased particularly within the Midwest, may affect future enrollment and tuition revenue, end quote. The University of Northern Iowa, meanwhile, reported it had to use fiscal discipline, including personnel reductions and operational reallocations, to close a $7.7 million budget gap driven by enrollment declines, flat state appropriations, contracted salary raises, overdue deferred maintenance, and its new strategy to offer in-state tuition to students from neighboring states. Specifically, UNI's fall 2026 enrollment is projected to be 9,085, down 118 students from last fall's 9,204, and 264 below UNI's fiscal 2026 tuition budget. A fall 2026 enrollment of 9,085 would mark the 3rd lowest for the campus since 1968, with only post-pandemic 2022 and 2023 coming in lower at the 8,949 and 9,021 respectively. Driving the enrollment decline is an increase in UNI's 3- and 4-year graduation rates, along with fewer graduate and international students. UNI's tuition revenue, despite a 3% across-the-board rate increase, is therefore projected to drop 3.1% to $66.5 million from $68.7 million, even including a $1 million state appropriation in support of UNI's neighboring state offer. Quote, the decrease is due to enrollment decrease and the second year of contiguous state tuition, end quote, UNI officials reported. And Iowa State University cited 2 primary risks to its fiscal 2027 budget, revenue volatility and rising costs. Quote, revenue risk reflects flat appropriations for operations and lacking capital appropriations, potential enrollment declines, particularly among international students,
along with uncertainty in the future indirect cost recovery rate for federal research, end quote. Iowa State reported in the recent budget documents. And there's a picture of University of Iowa Northern Iowa freshman Tyler Garcia from Wilton walking in 2024 to the Schindler Education Center after visiting the Noren Residence Hall on the Cedar Falls campus during orientation. Here's a look at each campus. UI. Although UI officials still expect strong overall enrollment this fall with sustained growth in non-resident enrollment, they also expect a slight decrease in the entering class enrollment, which is consistent with the projections from admissions and was also used in the preparation of the general education fund budget. National higher education experts for years have warned of an approaching enrollment cliff, with the number of high school graduates peaking in 2025 or before beginning a steady decline through 2041, quote, attributable to fewer births 18 years prior, when birth rates fell more sharply because of the Great Recession, end quote, according to the Western Interstate Commission for Higher Education. Ultimately, the United States is looking at a 13% decline over that span, although losses will be worse in the Northeast, Midwest, and parts of the West. And while Iowa is expecting a 4% drop in high school graduates, neighboring Illinois, which supplies a lot of out-of-state students to Iowa's universities, is projecting a 32% slide, the steepest in the continental U.S. Still, the University of Iowa this coming year, thanks to tuition increases at both the undergraduate and graduate level, is expecting to generate $602 million in tuition revenue, $21.2 million more than last year, for a 3.7% increase. But its self-supported housing and dining system is expecting to generate $2 million less in net revenue than last year and $3.2 million less than budgeted because of the lower entering class enrollment. Instead of the 6,751 residents UI projected would live on campus this fall, according to board documents disseminated earlier this year, about 6,617 now are expected, putting the campus at about 99% capacity. Plus, quote, expense projections are also higher than originally budgeted by over $1 million, end quote, according to the Housing and Dining Budget Summary. To mitigate financial pressures from demographic changes, UI is amping up its recruiting strategy by, quote, engaging students from Iowa as early as possible to illustrate the pathways that exist, end quote. Quote, for out-of-state students, the university is continuing to expand its brand beyond the upper Midwest, according to board documents. This work started in 2017, and steady progress has been made each year, end quote. Among its efficiency efforts, the UI College of Liberal Arts and Sciences, which has seen its enrollment drop from 18,530 in fall 2017 to 16,294 in fall 2025, cut its teaching assistant budget by nearly 7%, saving about $1.4 million. The university also reallocated $3.8 million from colleges and central units to cover inflationary increases for utilities, cyber insurance premiums, and operational costs associated with the newly renovated Dance and Graduate College building, and it reallocated $2.6 million by centralizing its marketing and communications activities from seven different units. ISU, to mitigate its enrollment risks going forward along with rising inflation, stagnant state appropriations, increased salary demands, and technology costs, ISU reports saving up to $2.4 million in annual personnel cost avoidance through its finance service delivery model and staff reductions from 120 full-time employees to 99. Within the 2027 budget, ISU reallocated about $10.3 million, including $6.5 million in staffing, $1.4 million in strategic initiatives, and other operational adjustments. Quote, the staffing-related reallocations
which are driven by retirements, vacancies, and funding source shifts, support new hires, compensation adjustments, and program needs, end quote, ISU reported. UNI. Despite UNI's projected enrollment losses, its housing and dining operation is expecting a 3% occupancy increase this fall, amounting to 100-plus students thanks to a very successful contract renewal process in February 2026. Quote, fall 2026 occupancy is projected at 3,550, which is an increase of 119 over the fall 2025 census, 3,431, UNI officials reported. The occupancy, approved room and board rates, and expected changes in other revenues are expected to generate $1.5 million in incremental budgeted revenue to meet higher operating costs and fund capital improvements. University of Iowa's Barbara Wilson, only regent president to get raised, by Vanessa Miller. After the Iowa Board of Regents spent hours Wednesday morning conducting performance evaluations of its three university presidents, University of Iowa President Barbara Wilson was the only one to get a contract extension and pay raise, bringing her annual salary to $875,000 effective July 1. With unanimous approval, the board also established a new deferred compensation plan for Wilson's two-year extension beginning July 1, 2028, and terminating July 30, 2030, with annual contributions of $555,880. That means if she stays on through 2030, Wilson's payout from that plan will be $1.1 million. Quote, we want to say we really feel like, President Wilson, that you hit all your benchmarks and you're just knocking it out of the park with so many big constituencies, with the health care, with the students, with the faculty, with athletics, just doing a great job, Board President Robert Kramer said. So we appreciate what you're doing and what all the presidents are doing. We feel like we have three great universities with a lot of great leadership, end quote. And there's a picture of Barbara Wilson, president of the University of Iowa, listening to a presentation during a June 14, 2023 Board of Regents meeting at the University of Iowa Levitt Center for Advancement in Iowa City. After performance evaluations last summer, Regents approved pay raises for all three presidents, increasing former ISU President Wendy Winterstein's base pay 3.5% to $735,000, University of Northern Iowa President Mark Nook's salary 3.2% to $410,000, and UI President Wilson's base salary 9% to $825,000. After Winterstein's retirement earlier this year, the board in November hired former North Dakota State University President David Cook as her successor, setting his base pay at $700,000 plus a five-year deferred compensation plan with annual $100,000 contributions. The non-action from the board Wednesday on compensation for Cook and Nook keeps their salaries intact. Wilson's raise followed a budget presentation Wednesday during which she projected a fifth straight fall of 5,000-plus new freshmen, despite an enrollment cliff threatening much of the country, along with record applications, a 91% first-year retention rate, a 76% six-year graduation rate, $70.3 million in philanthropic support for faculty and scholarships, and $7.8 million in resource reallocation. Although Wilson's raise keeps her as the highest paid college or university president in Iowa, her base pay remains lower than most of her Big Ten peers, like Kent Siverud, who makes a base salary of $2 million as president of the University of Michigan, Kevin Gustavitz, who makes the same at Michigan State, and Penn State president Neely Bendapudi, who has a base pay of $1.4 million. ISU Lab examines impact of space by Brooklyn Drazy, and there's a picture of Iowa State University PhD student Namitha Banamuth, who's working with kinesiology and health professor Khaled Kamal inside the musculoskeletal redox and therapeutics laboratory.
Researchers at Iowa State University have earned national recognition for their work connecting the impact of space on astronauts to potential treatments for muscle loss here on Earth. Khaled Kamel, Assistant Professor of Kinesiology and Health at ISU, leads the university's Musculoskeletal Redox and Therapeutics Laboratory, where along with graduate and undergraduate researchers, he works on different projects to identify biological markers for exercise and create countermeasures to mitigate muscle deterioration. While he doesn't want to stretch the lab's mission, Kamel said the basic science they're doing will hopefully translate to other fields to help make people's lives better. Quote, we try to understand some new mechanisms in space to protect our astronauts, but also we try on the back door to learn from this knowledge and try to provide some new countermeasures for some diseases on Earth, end quote, Kamel said. Kamel, as well as PhD student Namitha Banamath and other student researchers, are growing muscle cells and analyzing the DNA of astronauts in order to better understand the processes that lead to astronauts losing muscle much more quickly in space than here on Earth, and whether treatments to tap into those processes can help mitigate muscle loss. And according to the European Space Agency, bone loss during spaceflight occurs at a rate of 1 to 2% per month, and 6 months of microgravity can cause as much as 20% decrease in bone mass, leading astronauts to exhibit osteoporosis symptoms similar to those in older women with the condition on Earth. Short missions have also caused astronauts to lose up to 20% of muscle with countermeasures, and even 50% if no countermeasures are applied. The lab is focusing on three main projects currently, Kamel said, supported by funding from NASA, nonprofit organizations, and ISU. Through his work leading a NASA Gene Lab Analysis Working Group and funded by Iowa NASA Established Program to Stimulate Competitive Research, or EPSCOR, the lab is trying, quote, to understand and develop a new biomarker, end quote, for astronauts to predict how their muscles and bones could deteriorate in space. Using 20 years' worth of blood sample data from more than 42 astronauts, Kamel said they're trying to track nanoparticles released from tissue that they believe carry important information about immune and other kinds of stress. Fight Duchenne Muscular Dystrophy, a nonprofit supporting research for a cure to the progressive neuromuscular disorder caused by DMD gene mutation, also provided Kamel's lab with $100,000 to develop a new treatment to inject exercise into children with the disorder. The treatment would provide tissues with vesicles created from heavy, mechanically stretched muscle cells, giving correct signals to the body and improving communication. Quote, we have a chamber where we can have the muscle cell. We can actually mimic how, when the exercise happens, what happens to the muscle cell itself, so we can understand the core biology inside the cell, Banamath said. So that's what I'm analyzing right now in the lab, end quote. They're trying to grow the cells and convert them into actual muscle fibers, Banamath said, in order to test blocking muscles, mechanical unloading, and potential countermeasures that could be used for astronauts going on missions as far away as Mars. Kamel said this drug, which the team has registered to patent, earned the team national recognition from the American Physiological Society, having won first place in this year's Hot Topics in Muscle Biology Award competition at the Society's June summit. As for the future of the lab's work, Kamel said the team has been invited by the European Space Agency to send the muscle cells they're working with on a suborbital flight, providing the cells with, quote, around 20 seconds of real microgravity, end quote, rather than the simulated conditions made on Earth. There are also other grants they have planned to apply for, and they will continue to establish an infrastructure at ISU for this kind of research. Iowans would especially benefit from the kinds of solutions Kamel's lab is working on, he and Banamath said, as the state's population is older and has high cancer rates that could create problems with muscle disuse and atrophy.
When asked about how it feels to have reached this point in the research Kamal has been conducting in different forms for more than a decade, he said, "They've just started to open the door for a new field to advance our knowledge, but they haven't really done anything yet." Vanimuth agreed, saying they're at the start of a long road she plans to keep forging a path on. Quote, "I think this project is still in the baby steps. We are still walking with the small steps. We have a whole big journey to take ahead," Vanimuth said. "Yeah, it's going to be wonderful," end quote. ISU to lead research through Department of Energy Initiative by Brooklyn Drazy. Iowa State University researchers are contributing to a new national consortium with their efforts to integrate artificial intelligence with different areas of study and development. The Ames University announced in a news release that ISU will lead 4 projects and collaborate on 4 more for the Genesis mission, an initiative created by the U.S. Department of Energy to use UI, AI, and accelerate research and innovation in areas like advanced manufacturing, biotechnology, nuclear energy, and semiconductors. The Department of Energy announced the awards Wednesday, according to the release. Department of Energy national laboratories, including the Ames National Laboratory, are also partners in the initiative, including corporations like Amazon Web Services, Dell Technologies, Google Public Sector, IBM, Microsoft, NVIDIA, OpenAI, Palantir, and more. Quote, "As an institution, we're honored and excited to support the Department of Energy in its historic Genesis mission," said ISU Vice President for Research Peter Dorhout in the release. "The innovations our faculty are spearheading show how intelligent, data-rich tools can open new frontiers and accelerate discovery that delivers profound economic impact to our constituents and stakeholders throughout the Iowa and around the nation," end quote. The 4 ISU-led projects span translational AI, statistics, agronomy, and mechanical engineering, and each project includes partners from other national labs. ISU's Translational AI Center is leading a project to develop, quote, "decentralized cooperating AI agents that share compact insights to generate stronger hypotheses," end quote. The Department of Mechanical Engineering will head the creation of an AI platform to model production system conditions to help successes found in labs to achieve large-scale production. Statistics and computer science experts at ISU will work to build AI tools for predicting cloud behaviors with the goal of developing, quote, "an easy-to-use and real-time AI retrieval framework to enable atmospheric and energy science discovery," end quote, the release stated. ISU faculty are also working on projects led by the University of Kentucky, Battelle Memorial Institute, Pacific Northwest National Laboratory, Massachusetts Institute of Technology, and Auburn University. Computer engineering will also combine with mechanical engineering, translational AI, and agronomy for a project aimed at developing an AI framework for linking plant genetics to performance and predicting biological traits. According to the Department of Energy, the Genesis mission announced a total of 278 awards that include 342 partner organizations and institutions selected from, quote, "the largest response to a funding opportunity in DOE history," end quote. The Genesis mission initiative is, quote, "designed to double America's scientific productivity," end quote, the release stated. Quote, "The extraordinary response to this Genesis mission application process demonstrates that America's scientific community is ready to reimagine how discovery happens," said Undersecretary for Science Dr. Dario Gill in the Department of Energy news release. "Through the Genesis mission, we are bringing together the nation's leading researchers, institutions, and technology partners to build the next generation of scientific capability. We look forward to seeing these teams demonstrate new research workflows that accelerate discovery and reveal what is possible when AI and science advance together," end quote. Quote, "The innovations our faculty are spearheading show how intelligent
data-rich tools can open new frontiers and accelerate discovery that delivers profound economic impact to our constituents and stakeholders throughout Iowa and around the nation, end quote. Peter Dorhout, ISU Vice President for Research. You are listening to the reading of the Daily Nonpareil for Friday, July 31st, 2026 on IRIS, the Iowa Radio Reading Information Service for the Blind. I don't see any obituaries for today. U.S. economy, growth slows in second quarter. Consumer spending, business investment, and AI point to strong domestic demand by Lucia Mudakani. And there's a picture of construction of Meta Platforms data center complex as seen July 23rd in far northeast El Paso, Texas. U.S. economic growth slowed in the second quarter as imports widened the trade deficit, but robust consumer spending and business investment related to the build out of artificial intelligence infrastructure underscored strong domestic demand. The moderation reported by the Commerce Department in its snapshot of gross domestic product Thursday also reflected continued inventory drawdown to meet the strong demand, as well as the reduction of the Strategic Petroleum Reserve, which weighed on federal government expenditures. The report suggested the economy weathered the initial oil price shock from the Middle East conflict through renewed hostilities between the United States and Iran, posed a downside risk to growth in the second half of the year. Broad tax refunds this year from President Donald Trump's tax and spending bill, which helped to fuel consumer spending last year, are behind, leaving households without much of a cushion as average gasoline prices rose back above $4 a gallon. Income growth cooled in tandem with a stable labor market, increasing moderately in June, and the saving rate is at a four-year low of 2.7%, adding to the economy's growing vulnerabilities, economists said. Consumers have been dipping into savings and saving less to maintain spending. Quote, underlying growth was solid, but it is unlikely to be sustained, end quote, said Oliver Allen, a senior U.S. economist at Pantheon Macroeconomics. Quote, the boost from tax refunds is fading fast. Underlying income growth is very weak. Higher gas prices still are putting pressure on spending elsewhere, and the personal savings rate is low, well below its long-run average, end quote. Gross domestic product increased at a 1.5% annualized rate last year, the Commerce Department's Bureau of Economic Analysis said in its advanced state estimate of second quarter GDP. Economists polled by Reuters had forecast GDP rising at a 2.1% rate pace, but the survey was conducted before the release of June's Advanced Economic Indicators report on Tuesday, which prompted some economists to cut their GDP estimates by as much as 0.8 percentage point to as low as a 1.5% pace. The economy grew at a 2.1% pace in the first quarter. Consumer spending, which accounts for more than two-thirds of U.S. economic activity, surged at a 3.2% rate after abruptly slowing to a 0.5% growth pace in the January to March quarter. In addition to larger tax refunds, spending was boosted by higher income households that are benefiting from strong growth in asset prices. The recently ended FIFA World Cup tournament also likely added to the strength, as did midterms election-related spending by nonprofits. The AI investment boom, which shows no signs of slowing despite investor concerns that valuations of many technology companies have become stretched, also helped boost underlying demand. Business spending on equipment increased at a 15.2% pace, notching a second straight quarter of double-digit growth. AI build-out. But the AI build-out is heavily reliant on imports, contributing to a widening in the trade deficit. The trade shortfall sliced off 1.01 percentage points from GDP growth, the most since the first quarter of 2025. Imports, which posted a second straight quarter of double-digit growth, were also
lifted by businesses front-loading orders in anticipation of higher prices from tariffs and the Iran war. A large increase in imports is normally offset by a rise in inventories, but inventories continued to be depleted because of the strong demand, subtracting 0.67 percentage points from GDP growth last quarter. Government spending contracted at a 0.8% pace as federal outlays fell at a 4.1% rate. Quote, demand exceeded supply in the second quarter, said Carl Weinberg, chief economist at High Frequency Economics. The gap between what people and companies wanted to buy and the amount of goods and services the economy could produce with the available supply of labor was filled by companies drawing down inventories and importing goods from abroad despite tariffs, end quote. Final sales to private domestic purchasers, which exclude trade, inventories, and government spending, increased at a 3.9% pace. That was the fastest increase in this measure of domestic demand since the first quarter of 2023 and followed a 1.7% pace of growth in the January to March quarter. Stocks on Wall Street rebounded after a recent sell-off as an upbeat forecast from Microsoft calmed worries about the massive AI spending. The dollar slipped versus a basket of currencies suffering steep losses against the yen amid speculation of intervention by Japanese authorities to prop up the currency. U.S. Treasury prices fell with the yield on the 30-year bond scaling a 19-year high as mixed signals from Federal Reserve Chairman Kevin Warsh on the central bank's policy path unsettled investors. The U.S. central bank left its benchmark overnight interest rate in a 3.5 to 3.75% range Wednesday. Three members of the U.S. central bank's policy setting committee dissented. They preferred a quarter percentage point hike. And now on to sports. College football, Iowa. Why Iowa star defensive back hopes to be Hawkeyes' Caden Wiegen replacement by Ethan Petrick. A quarterback battle and the need to find new contributors along the defensive line and in the secondary dominated discussion this offseason for the Iowa football team. But the program also faces the challenge of replacing Caden Wiegen, who head coach Kirk Ferentz described as the best returner the 28-year high head coach had ever seen. And there's a picture of Iowa student athlete Zach Luttmer speaking during media days at Hilton, Chicago on July 28th. Cooper DeJean, Desmond King, and Micah Hyde were exceptional returners for Iowa, but Ferentz thinks Wiegen, a two-time Jet Award winner as the nation's top returner, was the cream of the crop. Quote, I've never been around a guy like Wiegen, Ferentz said. I still marvel at some of the stuff he'll do. To think that whoever we have this year is going to do what he did, and we've had good returners. We'll see where our next guy falls in, but to think it's going to be Caden Wiegen, let's not set the bar there, because I've never been around a guy more impactful at any time in my career, end quote. With Wiegen off to the Pittsburgh Steelers as a fourth-round pick in the 2026 NFL draft, the Hawkeyes need to find a way to replace his 1,538 career kick return yards, 954 career punt return yards, and his program record, six career return touchdowns, two kick, four punt. While replacing Wiegen is easier said than done, at least one rising star for Iowa threw his hat in the ring during his time at Big Ten Media Days on Tuesday. Fourth-year defensive back Zach Luttmer said he hopes to be the player tabbed by new special teams coordinator Chris Polisi as Wiegen's successor. Quote, if it was up to me, I would love to get the ball in my hands and do whatever I can with it, end quote, Luttmer said. Quote, if they're willing to give me that opportunity, I'll try and do my best and help the team in whatever way I can, end quote. Returning kicks and punts is not a foreign concept to the Rock Rapids native. He handled punt return responsibilities during his time as a quarterback defensive back for Central Lyon. Luttmer returned 15 punts for 315 yards over the course of three seasons with the Lions, and he's continued to sharpen his skills since arriving in Iowa City as a three-star
in the 2023 recruiting class. Quote, since I first got here, I've been practicing catching punts every single day on the jugs at practice off foot, Luttmer said. It's been good. This offseason, I have definitely been trying to focus on that a little more and see if I can help the team out if they put me back there, end quote. Both Polizzi and former special teams coordinator LeVar Woods mentioned Luttmer as a potential replacement for Wiegen. Quote, Zach Luttmer is the first one who's actually kind of had the ball in his hands more often than some other guys. So there's a comfortability there, Polizzi said in April. He's caught off the jugs, hasn't necessarily had a whole lot of game experience with it, but you trust a guy that's been in the spotlight more than from a skill standpoint. It really is a trust standpoint. At the very end of every one of those transitions of the ball from punt to punt return, kickoff to kickoff return, you want to finish the play with possession of the football. So that's first and foremost, end quote. Luttmer's shown off his ability with the ball in his hands. Look no further than his interception and subsequent touchdown against Minnesota last season. Luttmer snatched the pick around the Minnesota 34-yard line, followed a convoy of blockers, and shed a tackle before trotting into the end zone. During the 2025 season, Luttmer returned his 3 interceptions, 73 yards, and that's counting a 1-yard return on an interception against Michigan State, where he fell over while making the catch. Quote, I feel like I can go out and make a play at any time, Luttmer said. I feel like I'm quick, twitchy dude that can help this team, end quote. Though Polizzi mentioned several other players when discussing the Hawkeyes' Wiegen succession plan, Luttmer looks like one of the most likely candidates to be the guy when Iowa hosts Northern Illinois on September 5th. ISU Iowa agreed to Cy-Hawk extension by Eugene Rappe. Iowa State and Iowa have verbally agreed to extend the Cy-Hawk football series to 2031, Iowa State announced on Wednesday, July 29th. The state's beloved annual tradition and one of college football's historic rivalries was approaching the end of its contracted deal, which ran through 2027. But now its safety in the near future is intact. The last two scheduled matchups on the current deal are this season's game on September 12th, in Iowa City, and then a September 11, 2027 contest in Ames. This verbally agreed upon extension has a date set for meetings over 4 additional years. Kinnick Stadium will host games on September 9, 2028 and September 7, 2030 in Iowa City, while Ames and Jack Trice Stadium will get the September 8, 2029 and September 6, 2031 contests. Game times and TV information for future meetings will be announced at a later date. Iowa State has won each of the last 2 meetings in the rivalry series and 3 of the last 4. Iowa leads the all-time series 46-25. The Hawkeyes' 2023 win over the Cyclones was vacated by the NCAA due to a recruiting violation. Eugene Rappe covers Iowa State athletics for the Des Moines Register. Cyclones announced schedule changes by Ben Hutchins. Iowa State and Bowling Green have agreed to move their 2027 football game from Ohio to Jack Trice Stadium. The matchup was originally set to be played at Bowling Green. The move does not impact ISU's home game against Bowling Green this season, set for September 19th. Bowling Green competes in the MAC, and a road game would have continued a trend of ISU playing road games at non-power conference schools. ISU played at Arkansas State in 2025, at Ohio in 2023, and at UNLV in 2021. Additionally, ISU announced Wednesday that a 2028 home game and 2029 road game against Tulane will be moved from week 3 to the first week of the season. ISU's 2028 season will open against Tulane on August 26th, at Jack Trice Stadium, while the 2029 season will kick off August 25th against Tulane at Yulman Stadium in New Orleans. ISU also announced Wednesday a verbal agreement to extend the Cy-Hawk football series through 2031. The Quad City Times reported the agreement on Tuesday that will keep the rivalry game in week 2 of the season and continue the home and away pattern the series is on.
The games in the series will be played as followed. September 12, 2026 at Iowa City, September 11, 2027 at Ames, September 9, 2028 at Iowa City, September 8, 2029 at Ames, September 7, 2030 at Iowa City, September 6, 2031 at Ames. Ben Hutchins is an Iowa State University beat writer for the Elite Enterprises Network. Big Ten drops mic on SEC football, Saban, by Blake Topmeyer. And there's a picture of Illinois head coach Brett Bielema saying that he knows what it's like to play in the SEC after having spent 5 seasons as the coach of Arkansas. Nick Saban spoke and everyone shook their heads or rolled their eyes or they barked in laughter. And let's just say we weren't laughing with Saban when he recently made the case the SEC retains conference supremacy despite not sending a team to the national championship game in any of the past 3 seasons. Quote, first of all, whoever wins the national championship doesn't define who has the best conference, Saban said on ESPN. I think the best conference gets defined by how many good teams you have from top to bottom, end quote. The GOAT retired and became a shill. Sad. Speaking of the bottom, did anyone get a look at Arkansas last season? Not pretty. Anyway, we're supposed to believe the coach, who became obsessed with pursuing and maintaining greatness while winning 7 national championships, now believes superiority is defined not by trophies, but by your number of 8-4 teams. Sorry, I don't buy it. Neither does anyone else. That's the thing about propaganda. To be effective, it must be believable. An ex-account affiliated with ESPN, the SEC's usual propagandist-in-chief, tweeted the clip of Saban's hot air alongside an emoji of the dubious thinking face. Might as well have added the Ron Burgundy GIF. I don't believe you. The Big Ten isn't just winning the championships, it's winning at the microphone. Illinois coach Brett Bielema got fired from the only SEC job he ever had, but he embodies the Big Ten spirit of looking forward, or at least relishing the moment, rather than gazing longingly into the rearview mirror. Bielema delivered one of the great lines of talking season when he said at Big Ten Media Days, the SEC wants to live in 2005 forever. SEC lives in past, pretends present isn't real. Bielema got the wrong year. The SEC's reign spanned from 2006 to 2022, but the sentiment rang true. The SEC lives in the past. Instead of acknowledging the Big Ten's takeover and letting it serve as motivation, the SEC's commissioner, coaches, and spin doctor Saban pretend it's not happening. Here's what is happening. College football now orbits around the playoff, and SEC teams are 0-4 against the Big Ten in playoff games since Georgia beat Ohio State on New Year's Eve to wrap up 2022. Greg Sankey, typically

And he responded to the SEC's argument that its mid-tier is better than the Big Ten's. Quote, this idea that the middle of our conference isn't hard is just not right, end quote, Petetti said. If he'd wanted to hang in the rim, he could have mentioned the results of the Music City or ReliaQuest bowls, but Petetti did that, let that slide. Big Ten now home to good quarterback play. As to how the Big Ten claimed the pole position, Bielema offered the obvious explanation. Quote, when transfer portal and NIL came into college football, the whole world changed, end quote, Bielema said. In other words, good players will happily play in the conference up north if you pay them. The power evolution goes deeper than booster bucks, though. It's also about the Big Ten turning quarterback play into a feature instead of a bug. Nobody tossed it better last year than Indiana's Fernando Mendoza, but Ohio State's Julian Sayin and Oregon's Dante Moore ranked among the nation's best quarterbacks, too. Iowa never would be credibly accused of setting the standard for quarterback play, but Mark Gronowski didn't look out of place going up against Vanderbilt's Diego Pavia, the Heisman runner-up in the Hawkeyes bowl win last December. Quote, good quarterback play, as we see, matters a lot in winning, Southern Cal coach Lincoln Riley said, and there's a lot of really good ones in this league right now, end quote. Riley's own good quarterback, Jaden Maiva, gives USC a shot at qualifying for the playoff for the first time. In response to Saban bloviating that the SEC asserts its superiority in the middle and bottom levels of the league, Bielema tweeted two scores, Illinois 21, South Carolina 17, 2024, Illinois 30, Tennessee 28, 2025. Winning remains the best mic drop. And from the MLB, Tigers calling up top prospect Clark. Center fielder has gained some negative attention by Christian Romo. Detroit's top prospect is coming to the majors. The Tigers are promoting center fielder Max Clark from AAA Toledo, according to a report from Baseball America's Emily Walden. The Tigers drafted Clark at number 3 overall in the first round of the 2023 MLB draft. Despite a poor showing during spring training this year, Clark has produced in his first season in AAA, hitting .276 with 11 home runs, 32 RBIs, and 21 stolen bases in 90 games. With the Tigers' season taking a disappointing turn, the organization has indicated Clark is ready for a major league challenge. Clark, from Franklin, Indiana, was a Vanderbilt commit before the draft, while also playing for Team USA in the 2022 WBSC U18 World Cup. Tigers president of baseball operations, Scott Harris, praised Clark's all-around talent soon after the selection. And there's a picture of Tigers prospect Max Clark walking through the dugout in the ninth inning as the Tigers take on the Yankees in an exhibition game on February 21st in Tampa, Florida. He was the best player on our board at that pick, and we are thrilled that he got to our pick, Harris said. We think Max is a five-tool player. I think that label gets thrown around way too much in our industry. We think Max has all five, end quote. Clark immediately showed his skills in rookie ball, hitting for a .954 OPS over 56 plate appearances in the Florida Complex League, but managed only 6 hits with 12 walks in 51 plate appearances, .154 batting average in low A Lakeland in 2023. Clark spent most of his 2024 season in Lakeland before being promoted to high A West Michigan that July. From there, he put up a .765 OPS over 157 plate appearances in 34 games, though he hit much better for West Michigan in 2025, slashing .285, .430, .427 over 68 games before a promotion sent him to AA Erie on July 8th. The Tigers promoted Clark to begin the season in Toledo. He was then invited to spring training, but attracted negative attention on and off the field. The outfielder misplayed 2 routine fly balls in Detroit's third spring training game. He went 0-0.

for 13 at the plate in his final 8 spring games and was cut from the roster well before opening day. Clark was also criticized by some analysts for his appearance, notably flashing his chains, tattoos, and eye black. Clark fired back at the criticism with a long social media post with Tigers manager A.J. Hinch defending his player's appearance. Quote, "I love that he has the confidence to be himself. That's a staple of what's expected when you come into your clubhouse under any team that I'm on," Hinch said. Max is being himself, and Max is fitting in perfectly on a really good big league team in his first major league spring training. Our guys love him. I think people are incredibly unfair when they can criticize with no merit, end quote. And from around the league, first baseman Nick Kurtz received a clean MRI of his left forearm Thursday after being hit by a pitch on Wednesday. And from the Rays, starting pitcher Shane McClanahan was removed from Thursday's game against the Rangers due to back tightness. And from the Rangers, right-hander Jacob Junis landed on the 15-day IL on Thursday with a left abductor strain. On Wednesday, the Rangers dealt for catcher Logan O'Hop and relief pitcher Chase Silseth, sending prospect Angel Arredondo to the Angels in return. And that does it for today's reading of the Daily Nonpareil for Friday, July 31st. I'm your reader, Nita. You can access a recording of today's reading on our website, iowaradioreading.org, at any time. Thanks for listening.

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0: Hello, it's time to read the Des Moines Register for Friday, July 31st. All material heard on IRIS is intended solely for the use of Iowans with a print disability. I'm Lorraine Nicodemus, and my partner at the microphone for the next 90 minutes is Tom Guetta. For the first hour, we'll cover local and national news from the Des Moines Register and USA Today. 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Now let's take a look at weather and headlines from today's Des Moines Register. Looks like today's going to be cloudy with a couple of thunderstorms, high of 81, low of 63, winds northwest 8 to 16, partly cloudy Friday night. Tomorrow will be breezy in the morning, high of 83, low of 65, sunshine on Sunday, 85, the high. And our sunrise today was at 6:08 a.m., sunset tonight, 8:33. Moonrise today, 9:41 p.m., and moonset today, 8:07. Looks like some of the headlines from today's Des Moines Register. Iowa State and Iowa verbally agree to extend the Cy-Hawk game to 2031. Also, heat hits the unhoused. Strike near Suez Canal fuels fears of a wider war. And Grassley unswayed on filibuster. And here with our first story is Tom.
1: Good morning. Thank you, Larray. My flesh was cooking. Heat hits unhoused. There was a picture accompanying this article showing a street outreach worker, Clifton Antoine, interviewing a woman experiencing homelessness during the point in time count on July 29th in Des Moines. Temps lead to distress, as many say cooling centers unattainable. Isabel Folan, Des Moines Register. Selma Stewart woke up on July 26th with a clear goal in mind: find a way to get out of the heat and into a place with air conditioning. Stewart, 36, has been living outside in encampments or shelters since 2024. On that hot Sunday, when the heat index reached 114 degrees, it took her until 11 p.m. to finally find somewhere cool. Stewart pulled up the sleeve of her T-shirt to show a blister from a sunburn she suffered that day. Quote, "My flesh was cooking," end quote, she said. The nearest water source to the South Des Moines encampment is 10 blocks away, and that water is not always clean because people living nearby also use it to bathe, Stewart said. If it wasn't for the younger people going out to get water, the older residents at the encampment, quote, would be screwed, end quote, she said. Stewart's story of coping with the heat was echoed in many of various encampments in Des Moines. Several people told the Des Moines Register this summer has been the worst they've experienced in the past few years. While there are public resources available to those looking to escape the heat, like cooling centers, many said the centers are often too far away to make the trip worthwhile or safe. When people living outdoors try to stay cool at a place like a gas station, Stewart said others often look down at them and pass judgment instead of help. Quote, "Since I've been outside homeless, people don't treat me the same," Stewart said. "They look at you with disgust," end quote. We push ourselves to the limit during heat waves. Stephen Neufeld, 48, said at the North Des Moines encampment he lives in, there, quote, "have been heat strokes left and right," quote, "in the last week." He said he recently passed out because of the heat. While free transportation to cooling centers is greatly appreciated by people living outdoors, trips to the centers can take all day, time they can't afford to lose as they try to survive, Neufeld said. Quote, "we push ourselves to the limit out here. It's not that we want to, but we have to," Neufeld said. "If we don't push ourselves, it's just going to get worse. I mean, winter is right around the corner, and none of us are ready for it," end quote. Jeff Hansen, a friend of Neufeld, who also lives in the same encampment, said it has never even crossed his mind to go to the cooling centers for fear of his belongings getting stolen or the city coming by and clearing out the encampment. Hansen said many unhoused people know they are breaking the law by living in these encampments, but they have no other choice, as resources and shelters are limited and backlogged. Since Des Moines implemented a public camping ban in 2024, it has been even more difficult for unhoused people since they have to pick up and move often, on top of trying to find ways to finish to meet their needs. Quote, "I just wish the city would lay off of us," Neufeld said. "We're not here to harm people. We're not here to make any trouble. We're just here to do our best and get back on our feet, and we can't do that if they keep on doing what they're doing to us," end quote. Sorry.
0: Thank you. And moving on to large-scale immigrant hearings spur debate. How the DOJ's fast-tracking efforts impacting Iowa. This story by Isabel Folland from Des Moines Register USA Network. Hundreds of immigrants from Iowa and Nebraska are having their cases heard in large-scale hearings known as Mega Masters in front of judges with previous ties to U.S. Immigration and Customs Enforcement. A Mega Master hearing groups dozens or hundreds of immigration cases into a single proceeding. The U.S. Department of Justice implemented such hearings nationwide to reduce court backlogs, drawing due process concerns from immigrant advocates. The accelerated scheduling can create logistical challenges that result in removal orders. Master hearings serve as preliminary hearings where individuals can enter pleas or inform judges of requests for relief, such as asylum. They are typically the first time an individual appears in court. Many immigrants are unaware of their hearings because they lack legal representation or do not receive notice in time. According to the Immigrant Advocacy and Legal Support Organization, Iowa Migrant Movement for Justice, failure to appear at these hearings often results in immediate removal orders, the organization said. Although many cases are heard at once, each person is advised of their rights and alleged immigration law violations, and questions of legal representation are addressed, Catherine Mattingly, Press Secretary for the U.S. Executive Office of Immigration Review, said in a statement to the Des Moines Register. For removal orders based on failure to appear, the judge must find that proper notice was given and that the Department of Homeland Security has established removability, Mattingly said. Iowa's MMJ's legal experts estimate that these hearings have been taking place since early June in the Omaha, Nebraska Immigration Court, which hears all of Iowa's cases, said Alina Casellas Hoffman, the organization's communications specialist. Based on the Center for Immigration and Immigrant and Refugee Advancements observations, about three Mega Master hearings have been held in Omaha each week since June. Sophia Ibrahimi, the center's communication director, told the Register. Group hearings are not new, but the scale has increased dramatically, said Susan Pritchett, a Drake University Law School professor with an immigration law background. In the past, the hearings were more common for detained immigrants, she said. The nature of the hearings can make it harder for notices to reach people who are not detained and may have moved without notifying the court. So far in fiscal year 2026, more than 1,000 asylum requests have been heard by the Omaha court, which is more than the 652 cases heard in 2025. Transaction Records Access Clearinghouse, a national data gathering organization. Having such large groups of people from diverse backgrounds also raises concerns of whether immigrants understand what is happening in the hearing due to language barriers and a lack of adequate translation, Pritchett said. Who are the judges at the Omaha Immigration Court? Many of the judges presiding over these hearings in Omaha and around the nation have previously represented the federal government, including ICE. The Omaha court has six immigration judges, all of whom have served as legal counsel for ICE within the last decade, and some serving in this capacity months before their appointments. Nationwide, the Trump administration initiated widespread firings of immigration judges and appointed judges with past ties to the federal government, as well as some without any immigration law experience. In Omaha, judges Lucas Abbott, Juan Roman, and Eric Stransky were appointed to the court in the first few months of 2026, while Alexandra Larson, Matthew Morrissey, and Abby Meyer were appointed during President Donald Trump's first term. Pritchett said while judges who have represented the government are screened to prevent them from hearing cases they've previously prosecuted, it is still possible to carry a prosecutorial perspective with them to the bench. This is especially true given the current political environment, she said. What's unique about our current situation is that the hiring does look like it's become more partisan, and it's become more partisanship and loyalty to the executive agenda rather than knowledge and ability to engage in objective decision-making around complicated issues of law, Pritchett said. Immigration judges are part of the executive branch and are appointed by the U.S. Attorney General rather than confirmed by the Senate. Mattingly said the executive offices of immigration review continually evaluates its judges to ensure ethical practices, impartiality, and adherence to the law. If a judge is found to be biased, the office is obligated to take action to preserve the integrity of its system, she said. University of Iowa law student Chase McLaren attended a mega master hearing in Omaha on June 9th, which is believed to be the first such hearing at the court. McLaren told the Register that people with attorneys were called individually before those without attorneys were grouped into the mega master hearing. In total, McLaren said he counted just 19 people there out of around 75 who were issued notices to appear. During the hearing, McLaren said the judge recommended each individual obtain legal counsel and gave them 6 months to do so. For everyone who was not present that day, removal orders were issued, he said. While issuing the orders rapid fire, McLaren said the judge would state findings of fact about the individual. In one case, McLaren said the judge who found that a family moved to Idaho and properly notified the court, but the judge ordered their removal because they did not appear in Omaha that day. Maybe had they had an attorney, the attorney might have been able to help them at least attempt to reschedule to an immigration court close to them, but that wasn't the case, McLaren said, so they never even got the opportunity to try that. McLaren said individuals facing removal orders need to be aware that they must attend their master hearings, as it is now almost certain they will be deported if they do not. If you miss court, your case could be over, McLaren said. The government will win if you miss court.
1: Ames again delays decision on a proposed data center. Celia Brocker, Ames Tribune. A data center proposal in Ames has hit a temporary snag following the council's decision to implement a 9-month delay, citing a need for more information and regulations. Des Moines-based LightEdge is interested in building a 100,000-square-foot building at the James Herman Banning Ames Municipal Airport. The council initially decided to delay a decision at its July 14th meeting. On Tuesday, July 28th, the council voted 4-2 to pause action on future data center developments until May 1st, 2027. The project is a smaller, regional-scale co-location facility rather than a hyperscale campus serving national and international companies. LightEdge representatives have repeatedly said the building will not house large AI servers. The proposal was brought to the city on May 12th, and the Ames City Council has been reviewing it since, with hundreds of residents voicing their displeasure in the project. The council pledges to make a decision an entire year after it was first proposed. City staff initially proposed a 6-month delay in order to research changes to zoning, electric, water, sewer, and noise regulation in its municipal code to limit data centers in designated zones. Additional items were added during Tuesday's meeting, and several council members felt 6 months wasn't enough time frame to consider the regulations. Crowd members who were in attendance Tuesday broke out into applause after the vote. Why did Ames implement a 9-month delay for data center proposals? In addition to more research, multiple council members said they felt 6 months wasn't enough time for community input. Ward 2 Representative Tim Garten, one of the dissenting votes, said he thought the council, quote, could do this in 6 or 7 months, end quote. I don't think we're being fair to the applicant who has brought this proposal in front of us to kick this can down the road indefinitely while we're pursuing the discussion of data centers in general, Martin said. Ward 1 Representative Brownwin Beatty Hansen said data centers are putting unique pressures on power systems, quote, in a way we have not seen any singular industry do, end quote. I understand Light Edge has a sense of urgency. I think we need to make our decision on its own merit and not because of pressure from that sense of urgency, Beatty Hansen said. Assistant City Manager Brian Phillips said he has no direct contact with Light Edge about the delay. Ames Council implements 12-step checklists for data center approval. The delay will be extended if the council cannot complete specific tasks, according to city documents. The city established a 12-step process in order to approve the data center, which includes zoning and ordinance changes related to water and electricity use, as well as potential noise regulations. Each step, which also includes site plans and potential penalties, has a specific deadline ahead of the May 2027 decision. How might Ames limit data centers? Ames City Code does not define what a data center is. The city is home to two data centers, although one is up for sale with a $4 million price tag. A data processing facility was defined by the city in the 1980s, quote, allowed as an office use in any base commercial or industrial zone, end quote. However, the city determined on July 14th that it doesn't accurately capture what occurs in a modern data center. The council was encouraged to distinguish data centers as a use separate from the existing data processing definition. Ultimately, the city could restrict data center construction based on size, on-site power generation, and its cooling system. The council may choose to contract data centers for specific electricity, water, and sewage use, likely with an upfront infrastructure fee through an excess facilities agreement. Additional research topics the council added on July 28th include how to ensure water quality, renewable energy requirements, and data center benefits. Ames residents oppose data center proposal. The city council held a listening session on June 30th, where over 400 residents attended to share their thoughts on a new data center. A poll taken at the start of the meeting showed about 82% of the crowd were opposed, 4% were in favor, and 13% were undecided. Residents also held a, quote, donuts not data center protest 2 hours before the July 14th council meeting. An online petition, quote, don't build data centers in Ames, end quote, has garnered more than 4,300 signatures, while a Facebook group, quote, Ames versus data centers, end quote, has 288 members.
0: Thank you, Tom. Turning to the Metro, ACLU of Iowa, black students are four times likelier to be arrested. This article by Samantha Hernandez. Black students are nearly four times more likely to be arrested than their peers in Iowa public schools with a school resource officer, according to a new American Civil Liberties Union of Iowa report. We specifically identify two population groups that are extremely overrepresented in arrest and referral rates for school districts that have SROs, said ACLU of Iowa fellow and attorney Jacob Sarazin during a Thursday, July 30th news conference. Those two groups are black students and then students with disabilities. In Iowa, black students make up 7% of the school population, but account for 13% of referrals and 21% of arrests. This means that a black student receives a referral at twice the rate of non-black students. A black student is arrested at 3.7 times, nearly four times the rate of other students, according to Rethinking School Safety in Iowa, the harms of school resource officer. This is concerning because national research has repeatedly demonstrated that there's no statistically significant evidence that shows the black students misbehave at a higher rate than any other student group, Sarazin said. Of Iowa's 496,617 pre-kindergarten through 12 students, black students comprise more than 7% of public school attendees, according to the Iowa Department of Education 2025-26 student demographic data. Sarazin reviewed open record requests for 87 school districts and 67 law enforcement agencies focused on the 24-25 school years, and Federal Office for Civil Rights data from the 21-22 school year for hundreds of Iowa school districts as part of his research. The time period after the passage of a 2024 Iowa law, House File 2586, requiring larger schools to employ a school resource officer unless school boards opt out, is not reflected in the report. Des Moines Public Schools has opted out of using resource officers over concerns about their disproportionate treatment of black students. The law was passed following the deadly shooting at Perry High School in early January 24. The gunman, a 17-year-old student, killed an 11-year-old student and the high school principal before killing himself. Statewide, 127 of 325 public school districts and one area education agency reported having one or more school resource officers as of the 2025-26 school year, said Heather Doe, spokesperson for the Iowa Department of Education. That amounts to 149 school resource officers statewide. Some are staff members and others are contracted. Despite the call to end the use of SROs, the report does offer suggestions for improving our current programs. Our goal with this report is to support kids and families, schools, communities, by giving them concrete information about what is really happening in Iowa, said Rita Bettis Austin, ACLU of Iowa legal director. Disproportionate arrest rates. The report highlighted 21-22 Office of Civil Rights data for Iowa school districts, including Waterloo and Johnston. At the time, Waterloo Community School District, black students accounted for 27% of the student body. Data collected shows they received 71% of the disciplinary referrals and were subject to 69% of the arrests. At Johnston Community School District, black students comprised 9% of the student body and 39% of the referrals to law enforcement. No arrests were recorded. By comparison, white students, which accounted for 72% of students across the state, received 65% of SRO disciplinary referrals and 56% of arrests, the report states. Students with disabilities arrested at higher rates. Additionally, students with disabilities made up 27% of SRO disciplinary referrals and 26% of arrests, despite only being 13% of the student population, the report states. This equates to the disciplinary referrals 2.3 times the rate of their peers. This demonstrates a broad failure to adequately accommodate challenging behavioral and educational needs of some students with disabilities within schools by instead foisting them on law enforcement who don't have the tools to respond appropriately, the report states. Reports call for the end of SRO programs. The report calls for Iowa School District to follow the lead of Des Moines and Ames schools and end their use of school resource officers. Des Moines Public Schools ended its use of SROs in 2021, and Ames ended its program during the 21-22 school year. The report includes suggestions for schools and departments who choose to continue the programs, stricter routine training requirements, meaningful and easy measurable goals set out at the start of the SRO program. Goals should be reviewed yearly. School districts and police departments should work together to create clear guidelines for the exact type of conduct which would warrant officer involvement. Districts should establish a clear complaint process for addressing SRO concerns related to misconduct. Better reporting of officer activities beyond what is required by the federal government. 58% of law enforcement agencies maintain no formal policy on special training for their SRO program, Sarensen said. That's not to say the SRO isn't being trained at all, but what it is saying that there are no clear requirements for what training is needed on a yearly basis. The most common types of training reported were anti-bias training, de-escalation training, and National Association of School Resource Officer training, he said. In June, Governor Kim Reynolds signed a law which repealed parts of a 2020 law, House File 2647, including requirement for Iowa law enforcement to take part in implicit bias training. The report data does not include this change. SRO training should also be geared toward working with students. Much of the training is for an adult population, and the needs of an SRO and the training requirements for an armed law enforcement officer in a school setting are very different than that, and for the adult population, Sarensen said. Iowa Department of Education has made student and school personnel safety a top priority, said Doe in a statement to the Des Moines Register. The department is reviewing the ACLU's report recommendations. However, the Iowa Department of Education does not have oversight over local school resource officers, nor does the department have the explicit authority to collect information specific to school resource officer programs, she said. Iowa code lays out expectations for school districts which employ school resource officers or contract with private security, she said. Each local school board ultimately has discretion and direct oversight over such school safety matters, Doe said.
1: Election 2026, governor's race. Candidate to appeal his ballot removal. Libertarian Gluba fights ruling on late paperwork. Robin Opsahl, Iowa Capital Dispatch. Iowa Libertarian gubernatorial candidate Nicholas Gluba said Wednesday, July 29, his campaign plans to appeal a district court decision keeping him and his running mate off the ballot. Gluba and his running mate Jules Cutler, the Libertarian lieutenant governor candidate, were taken off the November 3, 2026 general election ballot for Iowa governor by the state objections panel in June. The panel found Cutler had not submitted an affidavit of candidacy for lieutenant governor before the deadline of 5 p.m. June 2nd, which disqualified their ticket. Cutler and her attorney, Jacob Hurd, had argued Danny Phillips, an election support specialist at the Secretary of State's office, told her she was not required to submit this paperwork when she accompanied Gluba to file for ballot access. The gubernatorial ticket filed an appeal to the state objection panel's decision in Polk County District Court. After hearing arguments for the case earlier in July, Polk County District Court Judge Joseph Seidland released a decision in the case Monday, upholding the panel's decision. In a Wednesday interview, Gluba said this decision is not the end of the road for a Libertarian gubernatorial ticket. Gluba said he believed the judge's decision reflects that he decided he did not have the authority to change it, but that a higher body, particularly the Iowa Supreme Court, would be able to make a decision. Quote, so we'll be working on another appeal, end quote, Gluba said. The Monday decision addresses several of the Libertarian candidates' claims about why the objections panel decision was not valid. The three-member panel typically consists of Iowa Secretary of State Paul Pate, Attorney General Brenna Byrd, and Iowa Auditor Rob Sand. But because Sand is running as the Democratic candidate for Iowa governor, he recused himself and was replaced by Iowa Secretary of Agriculture Mike Naig. The candidates argued that Sand should have been replaced by Governor Kim Reynolds, according to state law, and that Pate, who employs the elections support specialist, should have been recused from the panel. Seidland said in the ruling he did not find that, quote, the panel's decision to allow Secretary Naig to replace Auditor Sand on the panel was unreasonable, arbitrary, or capricious, and that while the court can accept that Secretary Pate has an interest in having honest employees with good memories, there has to be more to trigger an obligation to recuse, end quote. However, the court decision also questions the state objections panel for affirming Phillips' testimony at the June meeting without also considering Cutler's account of the events. Phillips had told panel members she was not asked about filing an affidavit of candidacy, nor did she receive the paperwork from Cutler, but she also stated she did not know if Cutler had accompanied Gluba when he filed his paperwork. Quote, the court disagrees with the panel's finding that Cutler never offered and Phillips never declined or refused to receive Cutler's affidavit of candidacy, Seidland wrote. At best, the evidence appears to the court to be in equipoise. Nevertheless, the court cannot simply substitute its own findings for the panel's, end quote. While the decision upheld the panel removing Gluba and Cutler from the ballot, it still left a potential opening for a Libertarian ticket to appear on the ballot if Cutler were to be replaced. The Libertarian candidates requested in court, as well as when they spoke to the panel, to be allowed to select a successor running mate for Gluba. Seidland wrote that this was not part of the objections process and, quote, the court should not give advisory opinions concerning a matter not before it, end quote. Gluba said he believes this decision opens the door for the Iowa Supreme Court to weigh in on these issues. Quote, if it goes to higher court, it would be the Iowa Supreme Court, which would therefore have supreme authority, he said. So I believe this was his thought process, was to refer to a higher court and establish case law throughout the state of Iowa as to how this will work in the future, end quote. Libertarian candidates' challenges to state objection panel decisions have come before the Iowa Supreme Court before. In 2024, the state's highest court upheld a state objections panel decision to remove three Libertarian candidates running for congressional offices in Iowa from the 2024 ballot because the state Libertarian Party did not conduct its nominating process in accordance with state law. Kluba said he believed the case being brought this year is significantly different from the issue brought up in 2024 related to the party nominating process. Quote, I feel fairly confident, Kluba said. Our case is actually pretty solid. The district court judge even agreed with us that our case is good. He just did not, for reasons, decide to act in our favor, end quote. Kluba said the campaign has not yet filed an appeal. If reinstated by the court, Kluba and his running mate would appear on the ballot alongside Sand, the Democratic nominee, and Republican gubernatorial nominee, Zach Lahn.
0: Grassley unswayed on filibuster. Senator backs rule amid Trump pressure campaign. By Maya Marshall Hoff. Iowa U.S. Senator Chuck Grassley says he still supports the Senate filibuster, even as President Donald Trump increasingly is pressuring Republicans to eliminate the procedure to pass a GOP election bill. If you like bipartisanship, the only way you get it is when one party doesn't have at least 60 votes in the United States Senate, Grassley said of the filibuster during a Wednesday, July 29th press call. It forces bipartisanship, and it was meant to work that way by the people that wrote the Constitution, because they wanted to make sure that there was consistency and predictability in economic policies. Grassley's reaffirmed support for the chamber's 60-vote threshold needed to advance legislation comes as Trump has exhorted Senate Majority Leader John Thune to keep the Senate in session and not allow lawmakers to break for summer recess until Senate Republicans pass the Save America Act. Thune has said he doesn't have the votes to overcome a filibuster to pass the measure. Without the filibuster, Republicans would have an easier path to passing their legislative priorities with a simple majority in a chamber they control 53 to 47. But some Republicans, including Grassley, are holding back on doing away with the procedure. During the press call, Grassley told reporters the filibuster helps maintain balance as Senate control shifts between the two major parties, ensuring there's not radical change for every 2 years when all seats are up for election in the U.S. House. Grassley has been a staunch backer of the filibuster, most recently during the Biden administration when he criticized Democrats for attempting to strip the procedure in an effort to pass voting rights legislation. However, in 2017, he voted to strike down the filibuster for Supreme Court nominations, arguing partisan filibusters should not be used to confirm justices. While talking to reporters, Grassley pointed to a recent Washington Post column by Democratic Pennsylvania U.S. Senator John Fetterman to highlight what he sees as bipartisan support for filibusters. In the column, Fetterman, who campaigned on eliminating the filibuster in his 2022 Senate race to ensure passage of progressive legislation, backtracked, saying both his and the broader Democratic Party's stance on the issue was horribly wrong. After serving 3.5 years in the United States Senate, he, Fetterman, has come to a conclusion, the conclusion, that the filibuster rule forces bipartisanship, Grassley said, and that's the way the Senate was intended to work and is working, and it's very good.
1: Grimes teen drowns in South Dakota while on church trip. Kyle Warner, Des Moines Register. A Grimes teen drowned in South Dakota while visiting the Black Hills with a church group. The Pennington County, South Dakota Sheriff's Office received a call around 10:30 a.m. Tuesday, July 28th, about a possible drowning at Hippie Hole, a, quote, well-known but challenging-to-access swimming and cliff-jumping spot in the Black Hills, end quote, according to a news release. The Sheriff's Office later confirmed the drowning after several law enforcement and rescue agencies responded to the call. A body was located after a search, including underwater efforts around 11:10 a.m. Investigation determined Easton Cote, 14, of Grimes, slipped on a rock and fell into the water, according to an update Wednesday night. He was visiting the area with a church group. An autopsy completed on Wednesday, July 29th, determined the cause of death to be drowning. Investigators did not identify any, quote, suspicious circumstances, end quote, according to the release, and determined it to be a tragic accident. Cote's funeral arrangements, not yet announced, are being coordinated through Ernst Funeral Home and Cremation Services of Waukee, according to an obituary posting. Tuition hike fuels Iowa State budget growth amid rising costs. Liam Hollowith, Iowa City Press Citizen. As inflation increases costs and state appropriations remain stagnant, Iowa State University is having to do more with less. The state's second largest public university will see a 3.1% increase in its total budget in the coming fiscal year. The Iowa State Board of Regents is set to give final approval to ISU budgets for fiscal year 2027, which began on July 1, at its next meeting on Wednesday, July 29th. Here's what to know. ISU's budget is expected to grow by $26.1 million, or 3.1% this fiscal year, with a $25.5 million tuition hike driving the university's revenue growth. The growth comes from a 4.5% overall increase in tuition revenue, driven by a 3% increase in undergraduate tuition approved by the regents in April, and a slight increase in enrollment, according to a regent memo. In total, ISU plans to bring in $588 million in tuition revenue and $229 million in state appropriations. A $22.4 million increase in salaries and a $16.7 million increase in student financial aid are the biggest drivers of increased spending, while all other categories saw cost savings. The large increases result in a 4% overall salary cost increase to over $580 million, and financial aid will increase by $16.7 million to over $164 million. Offering competitive salaries and benefits to faculty and staff is a key driver of increased salaries, as ISU, along with the University of Iowa, competes with other universities. Additionally, universities are facing rising costs for supplies and services, with inflation outpacing tuition increases, pushing ISU to cut millions in spending. All spending, including salary costs, increased by only 1.3%, or roughly $3 million. According to the Bureau of Labor Statistics Consumer Price Index, a tool used to measure inflation, prices have risen by 3.5% since last July. ISU saved roughly $6.5 million in staffing costs through attrition and retirements. Productivity improved through automation in the finance department, according to a regent memo. The largest savings came from a $25.6 million reduction in spending from region-wide procurement contracts.
0: Thank you, Tom. Turning to the war in the Middle East, strike near Suez Canal fuels fears of wider war. This story from Reuters, Nafisha Eltahir, Elweli, and Tala Ramadan from Dubai. A drone strike on gas vessels in Egypt's Mediterranean port of Damietta signaled a potential new front in the U.S.-Iran war, raising the prospect of threats to navigation through the Suez Canal, the last remaining safe export route for Saudi oil. The Egyptian cabinet said on July 30th that an initial investigation showed that an unidentified drone caused a fire on July 29th on two vessels at Damietta port near the Suez Canal, which links the Mediterranean with the Red Sea. No group has claimed responsibility, the cabinet said, adding that authorities were taking measures to protect Egypt's national security. Trading sources familiar with the incident said the drone hit U.S.-owned gas storage tanker Energos Winter, causing a fire that spread to another vessel. Overnight, the U.S. military said it struck Iran's Revolutionary Guard's military command centers and drone facilities after Tehran fired at U.S. forces in the region. Iranian state media, quoting the guards, said three civilians were killed and two children wounded in U.S. strikes on Qasem Island, while three guard members were killed in Zanjan province. The governor of Khuzestan province, cited by Iranian state media, said the student dormitory complexes, said two student dormitory complexes in the southwestern city of Ahvaz were damaged in the overnight attacks. The Islamic Revolutionary Guard Corps said it struck the U.S.-run Azraq base in Jordan in response to the U.S. strikes. With the help of God, the aggressor will be punished today, it said earlier in a statement carried by state media. The Pentagon did not immediately respond to a request for comment about damage at the Azraq base. U.S. bases in Jordan have lately become primary Iranian targets. Jordan's armed forces said earlier on July 30th they had intercepted five Iranian missiles. An Iranian attack also hit a building owned by a Chinese company in northern Kuwait, killing a worker and inflicting significant damage, Kuwait's defense military said, ministry said. And it, a first in the five-month war, Saudi Arabia on July 29th publicly joined strikes alongside U.S. forces, targeting Iran-aligned groups in eastern Iraq in retaliation for drone attacks on Saudi oil targets launched from Iraq. After the joint attacks, Saudi Arabia's defense minister met Vice President J.D. Vance in Washington on July 29th to urge the Trump administration not to escalate the conflict further, two sources from Reuters told Reuters. The war began in February when the United States and Israel launched a bombing campaign in Iran that President Donald Trump said would only last a few weeks. A temporary ceasefire agreement in June collapsed amid renewed fighting over the Strait of Hormuz, a crucial waterway that Iran says it now controls. The latest strikes in Iraq and Egypt threatened to draw more Middle Eastern countries into the conflict after the Iran-aligned Houthis in Yemen declared a naval blockade on Saudi Arabia, threatening the alternative Red Sea route for its oil to Asia. Attacks on ships by the Houthi militants prompted London's marine insurance market to widen its high-risk zone in the Red Sea to include more of the coast adjacent to Saudi Arabian ports. Trump said he would hit Iran hard for firing missiles at U.S. forces, but that Washington was also still seeking a peace deal to end a conflict that has roiled global energy and finance markets. Iran said on July 29th that it struck three tankers attempting to transit through the Strait of Hormuz along an unauthorized route. However, a Qatar energy-controlled liquefied natural gas tanker exited the strait overnight, the first such vessel recorded by ship tracking data leaving the waterway since July 11th. Iran's semi-official news agency, Fars, said Tehran had given it permission, its permission for the tanker to pass. Oman has presented Iran with a plan backed by Gulf states to manage the Strait of Hormuz, including collecting voluntary fees for using it, sources told Reuters on July 28th. Tehran rejected the Omani proposal on July 29th, but Iran's semi-official ILNA news agency quoted the country's foreign ministry spokesperson, Ismail Baghe, as saying the talks with Oman over the Strait of Hormuz were continuing. After the war exposed gaps in Iran's ability to protect military sites and strategic infrastructure, Tehran was expected to receive within weeks a first shipment out of the 400 Chinese-made shoulder-fired air defense missile launchers, three sources familiar with the deal told Reuters. Iran's foreign ministry did not immediately reply to a request for comment, while China's foreign ministry denied the report.
1: Economic growth slows in second quarter. Consumer pending AI investment fuel demand. Lucia Mudakani, Reuters, Washington. U.S. economic growth slowed in the second quarter amid a widening in the trade deficit, but robust consumer spending and business investment related to the build-out of artificial intelligence infrastructure underscored strong domestic demand. The moderation reported by the Commerce Department in its snapshot of gross domestic product on July 30 also reflected continued inventory drawdown to meet the strong domestic demand. The report suggested the economy largely weathered a Middle East conflict last quarter, though renewed hostilities between the United States and Iran posed a downside risk to growth in the second half of the year. Tax refunds this year from President Donald Trump's, quote, one big beautiful bill, end quote, which helped to fuel consumer spending last quarter, are behind, leaving households without a cushion as gasoline prices resume their upward trend. With a savings rate at a four-year low, consumers are unlikely to continue dipping into savings to maintain their spending, adding to the economy's growing vulnerabilities, economists said. Quote, underlying growth is solid, but unlikely to be sustained, said Oliver Allen, senior U.S. economist at Pantheon Macroeconomics. Gross domestic product increased at 1.5% annualized rate last quarter, the Commerce Department's Bureau of Economic Analysis said in its advance estimate of second quarter GDP. Economists polled by Reuters had forecast GDP rising at a 2.1% pace. Estimates ranged from a 0.8% rate to a 2.9% pace, but the survey was conducted before the release of June's advanced economic indicators report, which showed a moderate contraction in the goods trade deficit and retail inventories unchanged. That data prompted some economists to cut their GDP estimates by as much as 0.8 percentage points. The economy grew at a 2.1% pace in the first quarter. Consumer spending, which accounts for more than two-thirds of U.S. economic activity, surged at a 3.2% rate after abruptly slowing to a 0.5% growth pace in the January to March quarter. In addition to larger tax refunds, spending was boosted by higher-income households that are benefiting from strong growth in asset prices, but a recent stock market sell-off could slow the momentum. The recently ended FIFA World Cup tournament also likely added to the strength, as did midterm election-related spending by nonprofits. The A1 investment boom, which is showing no signs of slowing despite investors' concerns that valuations of many technology companies have become stretched, also helped to boost domestic demand. Business spending on equipment increased at a 15.2% pace, notching a second straight quarter of double-digit growth. AI build-out pulling in imports. But the AI build-out is heavily reliant on imports, contributing to a widening in the trade deficit. The trade shortfall sliced off 1.01% points from the GDP growth, the most since the first quarter of 2025. A large increase in imports is normally offset by a rise in inventories. But inventories have continued to be depleted because of the strong domestic demand. Inventories subtracted 0.67 percentage point from the GDP growth. Government spending contracted at a 0.8% pace as federal outlays declined at a 4.1% rate, imposing a small drag on GDP growth. Final sales to private domestic purchasers, which excludes trade, inventories, and government spending, increased at a 3.9% pace. This was the fastest increase in this measure of domestic demand since the first quarter of 2023 and followed a 1.7% pace of growth in the January to March quarter. U.S. stocks opened higher. The dollar slipped against a basket of currencies. U.S. Treasuries yields rose. The Federal Reserve on July 29th left its benchmark overnight interest rate in a 3.5% to 3.75% range. Three members of the U.S. Central Bank Policy Setting Committee dissented. They preferred a quarter percent point hike. The Fed described economic activity as, quote, expanding at a solid pace despite elevated uncertainty that owes in part to the conflict in the Middle East, end quote. Economists expected the Fed to raise interest rates as soon as September to quell inflation, which also factored into their expectations for slower economic growth in the second half. Average gasoline prices have risen back above $4 a gallon. The strength in demand

0: showed PCE inflation easing in June, economists shrugged off the moderation and expected price pressures to rise because of the escalation in the Middle East conflict.
1: Red Cross sounds alarm on national blood supply. This is from Mark Ramirez from USA Today. For only the second time in its history, the American Red Cross has declared a national blood supply crisis, with donation levels falling to a four-year summer low. The shortage threatens the availability of life-saving blood for emergency surgeries and accident victims, cancer treatment, and other serious medical needs, the nonprofit humanitarian and disaster relief agency said in a plea for donors posted on social media. Health workers warn the crisis could delay surgeries requiring transfusions and paralyze maternity wards. Blood donations simply are not keeping pace with the hospital demand. Chris Rauda, president of Red Cross Biomedical Services, said in a statement, "Inventories, especially type O blood, remain under significant strain. We urgently need everyone who is eligible to make an appointment to give blood as soon as possible." Earlier this month, the Red Cross declared an emergency blood shortage after supplies fell nearly 25% in June, causing inventories to dip below desirable levels. The nation's largest single provider of blood products said it has less than a one-day national supply of type O positive blood, the most transfused blood type, and will actively limit such shipments to individual hospitals for the time being. Type O blood accounts for about 60% of Red Cross blood distributions, the agency said, essential for both everyday patient care and medical emergencies. Type O positive can be safely given to about 80% of patients. When hospitals maintain healthy supplies of A, B, and AB blood, they can give patients blood matching their blood type whenever possible. This saves type O blood both for patients with type O blood and for life-threatening emergencies when there isn't time to determine a patient's blood type. A strong supply of every blood type is critical to that effort, the Red Cross said. On July 10th, the Red Cross, America's Blood Centers, and the Association for the Advancement of Blood and Biotherapies issued a joint statement calling for blood donors, noting supplies were already falling to precipitous levels. The only time the Red Cross previously declared a national blood crisis was in January 2022. Since then, the agency said, it had taken measures to avoid such situations. Hospitals now schedule nearly two-thirds of their anticipated blood needs in advance, providing greater predictability for both the volume and destination of necessary blood products. However, extreme heat, poor air quality, and widespread foodborne illnesses have combined to dampen donor turnout this summer, straining the nation's blood supply, the Red Cross said. The organization is urging all eligible blood donors, especially those with type O blood, to immediately make arrangements to give either by using the blood donor app, visiting the agency website, or calling 1-800-RED-CROSS-733-2767. Just three more donors at each summer blood drive could resolve the crisis, the agency said.
0: Major wildfires burn across Europe. Heat waves make for dry conditions, fueling fires. Reuters. France, Spain, and Greece battled major wildfires on July 30th, with Spain bringing one blaze under control but facing new threats as intense heat, dry vegetation, and powerful winds kept much of southern Europe on alert. Spanish Prime Minister Pedro Sanchez downgraded the emergency level for a major fire on the border between Madrid and Castilla y León, but warned the danger had not passed, as at least 10 other blazes caused concern across the country. In France, two people were arrested on suspicion of arson as crews contained a vast fire near Bordeaux, while fires in Greece killed three firefighters and forced tourists and residents to flee parts of Crete, some by boat. Quote, "We barely made it. We were running and the fire was behind us, chasing us," said Leah Galata, a Greek seasonal tourism worker who found shelter in an indoor gym and had to be evacuated by boat as a blaze tore through the hills above a resort on Crete July 29th. Quote, "I don't know if I was going to die from the fire or the ash or from drowning in the sea. It was insane," end quote. Emergency crews have faced barely a pause between heat waves and fire fronts this summer across an increasing tinder-dry Europe, the world's fastest warming continent. Resources are being

0: acid from drought-stricken England, where a fire at a caravan site in the eastern county of Suffolk was declared a major incident. To lush forests in France, the mountains of Spain, and the picturesque villages of Greece. Quote, we have difficult days ahead of us, end quote, Greek Prime Minister Kyriakos Mitsotakis said. EU countries are having an above-average season for wildfires, already overtaking 2025's record-breaking year. Across parts of Western and Southern Europe, a relatively wet winter fed forests and scrubland before successive heat waves baked new growth into tinder, leaving abundant fuel for fires. Temperatures on July 30th showed Europe was the continent furthest from its historic norm, according to Reuters Climate Monitor. The toll of extreme weather has extended well beyond the widespread devastation caused by fires. An estimated 9,800 people have died from heat-related causes in Germany so far this year, the country's RKI Public Health Institute said on July 30th, adding to a growing body of evidence that heat is behind thousands of excess deaths recorded this year in Europe. In southwestern France, authorities said the fires near Bordeaux had not spread overnight, with the area burned holding at 103,000 acres and milder weather forecast. The French fires have torn through pine forests and forced about 220,000 residents and tourists to evacuate, although some 60,000 have been allowed to return. Thousands of businesses, which briefly suspended operations, were gradually reopening, while a key motorway would fully reopen on July 30th after days of partial closures, officials said. Conditions were expected to ease around Bordeaux on July 30, with the possibility of thunderstorms, greater humidity, and temperatures below recent peaks. But an extreme heat warning remained in force in Gironde, the department in which Bordeaux is the main city. Meteo France warned in its latest bulletin on July 29th that the highest danger of wildfires was now centered on southeastern France and the Mediterranean Arc. Wildfires in France have now burned more land than in any year since 2006. Two firefighters died after becoming trapped in a fire that erupted in central Crete on July 29th while they were driving between fire fronts. Another died in a separate fire in the Peloponnese region. Hundreds of residents and tourists were evacuated from the area by sea and by land around the community of Kira Vrisi and surrounding villages as high winds pushed the fire out of control near popular holiday spots. Many spent the night on camp beds erected in an indoor gym. Quote, it was frightening. We could see the flames in the hills above the village, and the police and firefighters were just telling people to leave right away. End quote, said British tourist Peter Wood, who was staying at the southern village of Agia Galini and evacuated along with others. Intense heat from the wildfires is known to create its own microclimate, which can occasionally lead to more extreme weather phenomena such as strong winds. The situation is desperate. Mayor of Agios Vasilios, a municipality that includes several affected villages, Spanish Prime Minister Pedro Sanchez said authorities had downgraded the emergency level in the affected area between Madrid and Castilla y León, but added the crisis was not over. Quote, the emergency continues. We are downgrading to operational level 2, but will remain on alert, he said. Overnight weather helped firefighters consolidate the fire's perimeter, with no active fronts or further spread reported for several days. Crews continued monitoring and cooling hotspots, while around 1,000 residents remained evacuated from housing developments near the San Juan Reservoir west of the capital. In the Castellón province on Spain's Mediterranean coast, the Valdeuxo wildfire remained active, but firefighters were able to strengthen control lines and consolidate the perimeter, and residents evacuated from several small towns were allowed to return home.
1: Thank you. The short things from 50 states, from Iowa, Story County. Broadband will soon be affordable and accessible in rural Story County thanks to a five-year, $10 million effort. Much of the installation is done, mainly in the southern and eastern parts of the county, according to a news release. From Springfield, Illinois, a new law signed by Governor J.B. Pritzker aims to limit cell phone use in Illinois schools in an effort to create distraction-free classrooms. From Kansas, Topeka, AutoDS, a drop shipping automation platform, named Kansas among America's worst states for missing packages. Kansas was ranked 19th in states where packages are most likely to go missing. From St. Paul, Minnesota, A coordinated cyber attack targeted more than 30 community water systems in Minnesota on July 26th and 27th, the state's IT agency said. From Jefferson City, Missouri, newly released emails showed that when the Missouri State Treasurer's Office learned that spread to students receiving private school vouchers, it downplayed the leak to families. And the file itself carries markers suggesting it passed through a treasurer's office. And we're going to say happy birthday. The trombones aren't working at the moment, so I'm not going to sing. You'll be happy to know. But we're going to say happy birthday in for Prawl, Sylvia Lena Prawl in Des Moines. Happy birthday to you. And Emma Jean Wilson, also from Des Moines. We're wishing you a happy birthday. You share birthdays with some famous people, including author J.K. Rowling, turning 61 today. Actor Dean Cain, Superman, 60. Zach Brown, singer from the band, 48 only. Actor B.J. Novak, 47. We have singer Lobo, 83. Actor Geraldine Chaplin, 82. Actor Michael Biehn, 70. Actor Dirk Blocker, Brooklyn Nine-Nine, is 69. Drummer Bill Berry from REM is turning 68. Businessman Mark Cuban, 68 as well. That's all of those. And you're listening to IRIS, the Iowa Radio Reading Information Service. If you're hearing us on your television on Iowa PBS and you're not a registered IRIS user, please give us a call. The number is 515-243-6833 so we can get you on our list. We need to know who's listening in order to keep our services free. Now we'll turn to today's obituaries, starting with Tom.
0: Thank you. Donald Scroggs, Des Moines. Donald William Scroggs, 89, died peacefully at Taylor House Hospice in Des Moines, Iowa, on July 27, 2026. A memorial service will be held at 2 p.m. on Saturday, August 1st, in the chapel of Westminster Presbyterian Church at the intersection of Beaver and Franklin in Des Moines. Friends are invited to visit with the family in the lounge following the service. In lieu of flowers, please consider donating to Unity Point Hospice. Online condolences are welcome at www.islescare.com, arrangements by Isles Westover Chapel. Don, the son of Ralph and Gertrude Scroggs, was born June 10, 1937 in Des Moines. He attended Roosevelt High School, where he was on the swimming team. He graduated from the University of Iowa with a degree in business and later became the accounting manager at Firestone Tire Plant in Des Moines. In 1962, Don married Sharon Payton, and they later had two sons, Steve and Jim. After farming 1 year with friends, Don and his brother Dick bought a farm in Madison County. The farm was his and Sharon's hobby, and it was enjoyed by family and friends for nearly 50 years. Don was good at building and built a bigger garage and added a larger dormer to the house. Don is survived by his wife Sharon of Des Moines, Iowa, his brother Dick of Lamar, Missouri, son Steve of Louisville, C.O. and Jim of Marion, Iowa, grandchildren Tom, Mike, Jennifer, David, and Abby, and one great-granddaughter, Daisy. Catherine May Jewel Nauman, Chicago. Catherine lived a long life, full of laughter and proud moments as a mother. Born in Sheffield, Iowa, she grew up on a family farm and spoke of childhood joy. After moving to Mason City at age 18, Kathy boarded a bus to D.C. to work in the FBI accounting department. She then returned to Des Moines, furthered her education, and met Richard Nauman, got married, and had two daughters, Julie and Vicky. Her last employment was at Hoover High School. Kathy maintained a sense of humor and positive spirit, enjoyed family boating vacations, and loved the family cats. She played the piano and had a soprano singing voice, even cutting a vinyl record in her youth and singing on the radio. Kathy had a loving bond with parents Mabel, Raymond, Jewel. In Chicago, since 2012, Kathy was preceded in death by her parents, husband Richard, siblings Bob, Davis, Wilma, Lorraine, and Donald. Daughter Julie Mikulski is a graphic designer artist in Chicago with husband Tim and daughter Ruby. Vicki Nauman works in music and is based in L.A., New York.